0: which will be cleared up by the tide, and birds will eat the seashell, eat the shells of the crabs. And locals in Stirling North are raising funds to keep sporting amenities in town so people don't have to travel to Port Augusta. The Stirling North Progress Association is looking to refurbish the local tennis courts and other sporting grounds. Tom, and there'll be more news at 10 o'clock.
1: Brad, thank you very much. Now, you have struck a chord this morning with Linda Ronstadt.
0: Ooh, in the lead.
1: Yes, just by a couple of votes, but you know, there is still a bit of time to 10 o'clock so people can make their decision whether they want to hear Linda Ronstadt or Matt Berenger from the National covering the Young and the Velvet Underground, respectively. Two very different musical movements happening at that time.
0: Yeah, yep. Important for the 70s. And we're hearing covers this morning. Sounds good.
1: Absolutely. Now, very shortly, we'll be checking in on a rewilding project that's been ongoing in the York Peninsula and the pivotal point they're at. But first, Macy Gray, I Try.

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5: Now, we are having a little bit of trouble getting hold of our next guest to chat, Roo Wilding, but on Backroads this week, host Lisa Miller travels to the stunning Huon Valley in Tasmania, meeting a bunch of different locals who are following their own dreams. That includes renowned Japanese chef who brought his family to Jeeveston, all for a new life.
6: When the pandemic hit, Kaz, his wife Tana, and their daughter Sora were living in Jakarta. Now they've taken over one of Jeeveston's oldest properties, Cambridge House, turning it into a unique dining experience to allow Kaz total freedom with his cooking.
7: And this is the local seaweed, chips with the Australian curry flavour, just for you.
6: Oh.
7: First time I touched it up today, tastes excellent.
8: How did you end up here?
9: My daughter was born in Jakarta, and we live in a unit, high-rise building, which is all in a concrete building. So she was born without knowing what is exactly the breeze in the nature. She never smelled the glass. She never have her feet, bare feet, naked, running on the grass. And I want my daughter to be able to just enjoy that. Life is short, fragile, and so easy to be forgotten. And that is when we start thinking of, if we're gonna die tomorrow, what would we choose to do?
6: They chose to reinvent themselves, where Sora could play on real grass, Kaz could cook, and Tana could look after the business. The style has evolved to serving 14 courses, cooked with different local tree barks on an open fire. And today, I'm getting a privileged taste.
7: And the first course is the plum umeshu.
6: I'm just going to sit here and enjoy.
7: In the middle is the umeboshi, where we preserve with the ripened plum with the salt. Lick it and change the flavour to enjoy with the rest of the drinks as well. I know it's a bit naughty, but it's that.
6: A bit naughty?
7: It's the idea of experiencing.
9: The pandemic has been teaching us, I think, in many ways, to learn that our life has been living quite meaningless in a way. We try to achieve a lot of things to fit the society expectation. We lost touch of what the basic things. I'm learning that now together with my daughter, and I think that that is very priceless.
7: The warm scallops, grill roll with the barks, and apple cider dressing.
6: Okay.
7: Enjoy. Because of I moved here for my daughter, so it's kind of like a really, for me, was reset. I want to cook, you know, naturally.
6: Kaz draws his inspiration directly from his surroundings, from the environment he's exploring firsthand.
8: My first taste of eel ever. Okay, I'm going to start from this end.
6: Oh, my. I like eel, yeah. All of which is accompanied by sake and plum wine. Lots of plum wine.
8: No driving shots this afternoon.
7: I think you have more time for yourself here. As you can see, you can hear the sound of the nature. So you have a choice, more choice. So you have more choice to be however you like to be, I think, yes.
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5: Now, for our Me vs. the ABC, Linda Ronstadt still ahead in the votes pulled from the ABC record collection here, as chosen by Brad. Here is what you might be hearing in full very soon.

So if you want to secure that one, 1300 160 222. That's the number to call us on, or you can text in your vote, 0467 922 783. Simply write in Linda Ronstadt. Or if you want to be part of the change the fate of the current song pick, this one from Matt Berenger covering The Velvet Underground.

That's from one in my collection. It's a tribute to the Velvet Underground, a cover of their first album, The Velvet Underground and Nico. You can vote for that one, which is a little bit behind, but if enough of you want to hear it, it could be the case. In a moment, we'll be checking in on the weather, but first this one from Boy Meets Girl, Waiting for a Star to Fall.

0: Boy meets girl there, waiting for a star to fall on your Wednesday morning. It's Tom Mann with you.
1: ABC North and West and ABC Air Peninsula. Weather update.
0: Okay, Doyle is with me from the Bureau of Meteorology. Kate, good morning.
2: Good morning. How's it going?
0: Doing well. Now, Kate, it's both a literal and metaphorical night and day since we spoke.
2: Yes, it is.
0: Yeah, it's very, very clear.
2: Yes, the sun is up. Yes, I forget that happens during the day from my radio booth here. It can be hard to tell. Yes, according to the satellite imagery, yes, the sun is now up. We are looking at fairly clear skies across the district, although a little bit of cloud down around the Gulf there and the southern parts of the Eyre Peninsula, as well as a few patches of cloud out through the northwest pastoral district and the west coast, but otherwise fairly clear skies around. And we are expecting a fairly settled day today as this high pressure system pushes its way across, bringing relatively light winds today and continuing to see those kind of settled conditions with just a few clouds around as we go through across the next couple of days. Tomorrow morning in particular, looking like it could be fairly frosty with no cloud cover overnight to keep things warm. So looking like the potential for some fairly widespread frosty conditions, as well as the potential for fog around tomorrow, particularly from the eastern parts of the Eyre Peninsula further east. Otherwise, similar conditions into Friday. Again, the potential for fog and frost in the mornings. And I will sound like a broken record over the next few days because we are expecting similar conditions again on Saturday before we see perhaps slightly less the chance of fog and frost around on Sunday, but certainly still looking like a continuation of the fairly settled conditions and lack of rainfall all the way through until the weekend.
0: Excellent. Okay, well, there has been no shortage of rainfall around, it feels like, this year, so I'm fine for a few days of clear skies at the moment, I think.
2: Excellent news. Well, yes, certainly looking like a prolonged period of these settled conditions, and so, yeah, something to get used to over the next few days.
0: Excellent. Continue to keep an eye on it. Thank you very much.
2: Thank you.
0: Cheers. Kate Doyle there from the Bureau of Meteorology.
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0: Good morning. 10 minutes right now to 10 o'clock, and still to come on your radio in the next few minutes. Very shortly, we'll be checking in on how the markets are looking today. After an unsettled few days in terms of the conflict between the US and Iran, looks like a slightly positive start to the Australian share market. We'll be unpacking that very soon. And also after 10 o'clock today, Rory McLaren will be with you. Now we did hear about the clear skies coming up, and it might be a good time, particularly if you've got some time off, or if you're doing things with the kids in the final week of the school holidays to clean up the backyard. You'll get some tips about how to tackle the backyard, what to do with sheds, carports, and all sorts of ways to declutter in that space that can become very, very full. And you'll also hear more details about what's going on in Canberra today. News we heard about a little bit earlier about the Prime Minister. He is set to address the nation around the future of AI and the roadmap for artificial intelligence, how it can be used, what benefits it could bring, and particularly some more details of something that is of great interest to a lot of people in this region, with the potential for fast-tracking of future data centre plans, which we know are already being spruced in regional South Australia. But before all that, it's time to announce the winner for me versus the ABC today. We've pitted my pick from Matt Berenger covering the Velvet Underground against Brad's from Linda Ronstadt. I Believe in You, a very clear favourite for today. Thank you to everyone who've voted. We do this every single Wednesday, delve into my own and the ABC's record collection, finding deeper and more interesting collections. And thanks again to Andrew, who suggested a bit more for Brad to look at on his Linda Ronstadt journey. His rockier studio album, her rockier studio album, I should say, Mad Love. But here's today's winner, a cover of Neil Young, I Believe in You.

0: You voted for it. That one from Linda Ronstadt off her Don't Cry Now album. That's I Believe in You. Thanks for everyone for getting involved with that one. It's Tom Mann with you right now, 5 minutes to 10 o'clock.
1: 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Finance Update.
0: Now, Toby Grimm is with me from Baker Young Limited. Toby, good morning.
2: Good morning, Tom.
0: Now, it looks like a positive start to the Australian share market today.
2: Yeah, look, absolutely, Tom. I guess a big sigh of relief that a closely watched measure of inflation in the United States last night came in much, much lower than expected for June, reflecting both the price, well, the fact that at the Bowser, gasoline prices, as Americans call it, fell after the initial ceasefire deal, quite notably from where prices were in May, and also perhaps some impact from the Soccer World Cup with some of the bookings for things like hotels and accommodation in preceding months getting very, very high prices and some of that rolling off, even though the competition's still going. The actual CPI print was minus 0.4%. So prices actually fell 0.4% in June compared to May. The, I suppose, core annual reading falling to 2.6%. It's still above the Federal Reserve's 2% target, but obviously inching closer and was weaker than what economists had expected. So the impact of that was perhaps price pressures aren't as bad as we feared, and maybe the Federal Reserve won't have to hike rates as quickly as previously was being considered. The probability of a Fed rate hike at the meeting at the end of the month fell from around 40% to below 20%. So, as I say, a sigh of relief as far as financial markets are concerned, because, of course, they are fueled by money and the cost of that money. So Wall Street had a good session. Now, obviously, it wasn't all positive. The situation in the Middle East continues to be volatile, and reports coming through of fresh rounds of strikes, both from the US on Iranian targets and Iran on its neighbouring, or US bases in its neighbouring countries in the region. So oil pretty much held up overnight. In fact, it is a little bit higher this morning than where it was yesterday afternoon, trading at around $85.60 US a barrel for the Brent contract. So that's, I guess, a concern that, hang on, if oil does rally again, well, then that inflationary relief may be short-lived and rate hikes come back on the table. So the market's watching that pretty closely. And the other story last night that certainly bears some note was IBM. Its shares having their worst day in, I believe, 58 years, according to reports, down more than 25% after the company warned its second quarter profits and sales will be below expectations, primarily as a result of changes in customers' priorities in terms of spending away from things like motherboards and software towards data center storage, processing memory chips, and cybersecurity areas, which IBM is not as strong, at least in terms of the earnings in. And a certainly very negative session for IBM last night, and some of our software stocks are responding to that this morning, the likes of Xero down by about 1.5%. But it was a positive session on the back of the CPI. The Dow Jones finishing up 9 points, 0.03%, weighed down by IBM, but the Nasdaq gaining around 1%. And we also saw modest gains across the European region after opening lower, a gain of around 0.1% to 0.3% across the UK, France and Germany. So a positive lead, and our market's responding quite favourably to that. One of the areas that maybe got the biggest boost was commodity prices, certainly outside of oil. What happened was the low inflation figures caused the US dollar to fall, and that always helps commodities. And then on top of that, we had very strong Chinese trade figures yesterday. In fact, the second month in a row that they've delivered over 20 to 30% growth annualized in both exports and imports. So I guess denotes fairly solid demand continuing in that key region. And this morning, the likes of BHP up by 3.75% to $60.92. And some of our other miners, particularly, say, in the copper space, with Capstone Copper up more than 4% and Sandfire Resources gaining 2%. They are the engine room, if you like, for our markets gain, the All Ordinaries as a whole, up by about 50 points, more than 0.5%. In that commodity space, we've also had some quarterly production reports. Rio Tinto shares up by 1% at $165.40, Tom. Company reporting pretty much record production.
0: I have to leave it there, Toby. Thank you very much. Toby Grimm there from Baker Young Limited. It's 10 o'clock.

0: ABC News with Matt Coleman. Adelaide Crows defender Josh Worrell has been reported by police and will face court over a traffic crash last week. A car that Worrell was driving hit and injured a pedestrian on Port Road in Woodville last week. Worrell has been reported for aggravated driving without due care and failing to go to police within 90 minutes of a collision which caused an injury. He'll be summoned to appear in court at a later date. Adelaide Airport says a Qantas flight from Sydney is diverted to Melbourne due to foggy conditions. Other flights have been in holding patterns. Earlier, two flights from Malaysia and Singapore were in a holding pattern for 30 minutes over York Peninsula. They've since landed. Extra support for homeless people will be available statewide through a code blue which will run until this Sunday. Overnight temperatures are expected to drop to about 5 degrees in parts of the state. Human Services Minister Katrine Hilliard says she's encouraging people concerned about rough sleepers to contact support services.
1: I encourage South Australians again to get in touch via Homeless Connect, or if you're in the city, to log in to Street Connect. I also really thank those workers in the homelessness sector.
0: Services of the Flinders Inclusive Care Clinic will resume in August. Pharmacist Mania Angley, whose son lives with intellectual disability and has used the clinic, says she's concerned about its future after its funding stopped last month. Local Health Network Executive Director Dr. Diana Lawrence has told 891 ABC Adelaide that services have been paused to secure financial sustainability.
2: And we will be recommencing that from August, and we have guaranteed the funding for the next 12 months, but actually we want to have the funding to be ongoing and not be looked at every 12 months.
0: Adelaide man Rosty Sverdlov says police have advised him to remove anti-Semitic graffiti on the front of his property due to concerns for the safety of his family. Mr. Sverdlov has said he wants to leave the offensive graffiti to alert the public that his family had been targeted. Police are investigating two suspects. Mr. Sverdlov has told 891 ABC Adelaide that the graffiti will not remain in the long term.
3: I see how my neighbours solidarity with me, and they suffer and afraid too, because it's not attack on my family, they my neighbors, it's they part of my family too.
0: U.S. Immigration and Customs Enforcement agents have been told to immediately halt most traffic stops. ICE officers have recently killed two men. Here's North America correspondent Kanan Gok.
4: A Colombian man was fatally shot yesterday in the state of Maine, while a Mexican immigrant was also killed in Texas last week during traffic stops. Colombia's outgoing president, Gustavo Petro, has called the most recent shooting a murder, while U.S. Homeland Security says the officer fired his weapon fearing for public safety. It's been reported the Trump administration has ordered Immigration and Customs Enforcement agents to immediately halt most traffic stops following the recent deaths, a striking reversal in tactics. There have been anti-ICE protests throughout Donald Trump's second term, with accusations the agency has acted with impunity and little oversight. Kanan Gok, ABC News, Washington.
0: A new Office of AI will be established as part of the federal government's new national framework to regulate artificial intelligence. As Harry Buttenshaw reports, it's among a raft of measures set to be announced in a keynote speech by the Prime Minister today.
5: The Office of AI will manage the development of artificial intelligence standards, which will seek to balance the need to attract investment with the regulation of the powerful technology. Mr. Albanese says the office will be set up to ensure a coordinated approach across government departments. In the speech, the Prime Minister is also expected to address concerns about the impacts of AI on jobs, data centre developments and copyright protections. He's also set to outline how AI can be harnessed in a way that benefits the country economically.
0: Spain is the first team into the final of the Men's Soccer World Cup after a 2-0 victory over France in their semi-final in Dallas. It will be just the second World Cup final in Spain's history after its sole triumph in 2010, and it ends France's hopes of making a third straight World Cup final. Spain will meet either England or Argentina in the decider. Those two will face off in the second semi-final in Atlanta tomorrow morning. South Australia's weather in Mark, partly cloudy 15, Mount Gambier cloudy 16, Port Lincoln partly cloudy 17, Port Pirie sunny 17, Adelaide mostly sunny, a top of 16 degrees, currently 10 degrees, tomorrow sunny 16, Friday sunny 17. ABC News.
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11: How time-consuming has this been, chasing this image of yours? It feels like it's a situation where the creative genie is well and truly out of the bottle and it's very difficult for you to pull it back in.
12: It certainly is. I've come across a lady on the weekend who's taken my photo and is selling it through Fine Arts America, and she blatantly lied and said it was her photo. You just think, well, how do you deal with that?
9: Rory McLaren.
11: Hello and welcome to the second hour of Mornings. Is your backyard a mess? What about your sheds, big or small? Is your carport a site of disorganised chaos? Don't be shy. You can let me know on 1300 222 891. Clutter coach Rebecca Mazzino will help you clear the clutter outside of your home very soon. The future of artificial intelligence, well, it is set to be front and centre of an address the Prime Minister Anthony Albanese is making today. We already know there will be an office of AI set up within the Prime Minister's own department. Connor McGovern from Nine News will talk you through what is going on from Parliament House in Canberra. And if you want to get your hands on a big red beanie, you will have another chance at some point this hour. You have to be the first person to correctly answer the next Everything Adelaide multiple choice quiz question. So stay tuned for your cue to call on 1300 222 891. Yesterday we took a correct answer on the text line as well, 0467 922 891. You'll also hear from Bobby McCumber shortly. She's made her way from Glenelg to the airport, where flights have been impacted by thick fog here in Adelaide throughout the course of the morning. It rolled in, it rolled away, then it rolled back. We do know that flights have been forced to circle in and around Adelaide. The fog, though, as I talked to you, looks like it's lifting a little bit. So Bobby McCumber will bring you the very latest shortly here on 891 ABC Adelaide Mornings with me, Rory McLaren. It is 7 minutes past 10, and we're going to go to Eyre Peninsula.

0: Because the Cow Ambulance Station, it sits on the Lincoln Highway as you make your way through the town. Like many stations across our state, it's run by volunteers. Well, yesterday on the statewide soapbox, Cow local Sonia called in and told us about the situation volunteers in her town are facing.
1: Cowell is currently in need of a new training dummy and for our ambulance volunteers, because they are our first responders here at this time. Mm-hmm. These dummies cost in the realm of about $25,000.
0: Because they're used for, if correct me if I'm wrong, they're used for CPR training and the like?
1: Absolutely. Absolutely. And they're connected up to a computer. And it's all very, very high tech. So the cost is quite significant. We are in need of a new dummy, and SA Ambulance have been told by SA Health to find your own money. For the rural communities to maintain their first responders, who are all voluntary.
0: Well, that's it. I'd imagine, yeah, Cow wouldn't have any of the retained. That's all, yeah, like other parts of the state, volunteer-based, yeah?
1: Absolutely. CFS, all of these people are voluntary. And for a small community like ours and SA Ambulance to have to go and find a sum like $25,000 is nigh on impossible. And we need our responders to be as highly trained as anyone else. And I just think it's a travesty that SA Health and SA Ambulance can't get together and sort the funding out and just get the job done.
0: So that was Sonia on the statewide soapbox here on the morning's program yesterday, if you didn't happen to hear it. You're joined now by Robert Tolson, who is the Executive Director of Country Operations for the SA Ambulance Service. Robert, good morning.
2: Good morning, Rory.
0: I'll give you a chance to respond to what Sonia has put forward there.
2: Oh, absolutely. Look, first and foremost, I'd like to acknowledge Sonia for being so passionate about our volunteers. We have 1,200 volunteers across the state, and we're incredibly proud of them, but it's the advocacy of people like Sonia who actually help make volunteering the backbone of many regional communities. Mannequin replacement is a complex matter for us, and it is taken care of via our annual capital expenditure program. So what we do is we look at where are the priorities for mannequins across the state, and within our budget, these are the mannequins that we will replace. So they are expensive, as Sonia's highlighted. They are probably in the vicinity of $25,000 to sometimes $30,000. And last year we spent $400,000 out of our annual capital program replacing mannequins, monitors and other equipment for training across our paid and volunteer stations. And this year, we're working through now what those priorities are. In particular, the Far North West Coast region, which includes Eyre Peninsula, we purchased 2 neonate and 2 paediatric mannequins, which are going to be used by our regional team leaders who support volunteers in their training across the region so that they can actually maintain that important skill set. And as Sonia has mentioned, they are incredibly complex. They are, we've gone from the simple CPR mannequin through to a mannequin that provides lots of feedback, lots of information to the individual doing the training, but also to the trainer, so that we can tailor the training to the individual.
0: Is here, Robert, will you replace the mannequin in Cow?
2: Well, as I mentioned, we are going through our priorities for the year, and Cal is certainly on that list. Having spoken to the regional team leader yesterday, he said they moved another mannequin to Cal last year so that they could actually ensure they could continue training, and therefore this mannequin is one that we now need to consider replacing.
0: Robert, did you have that conversation after Sonia spoke to us on the morning's program?
2: Interestingly enough, I was actually having a conversation about training equipment priorities for this year with my operations team leader when I became aware of Sonia's interview. So we are having those discussions ongoing. The Capital Investment Committee met last week, and we actually identified that we now need to set our priorities for the year. So, yes, in essence, we are looking at all of these mannequins across the state. This one has now brought Cow further to our attention.
0: How old is the mannequin in Cow? Do you know?
2: I don't know that.

0: priorities for their regions. We have a look at those. We start to stratify which ones need to be addressed first and which ones can wait or which ones can have repairs affected on them so that we can actually extend their life. But we look at what are the key priorities, where are the areas that need a new mannequin, for instance, the one that isn't functioning, or indeed an area that is recruiting more volunteers and therefore needs more equipment to actually support them. We also have our volunteer training ambulances situated across the state, and those vehicles also have mannequins and equipment in them so they can be moved around to different locations. So for us, it's about ensuring that equipment is in good order, is functional, is actually doing the job that it's intended to do. But where it needs replacing, we have a more strategic approach to that through the six operations managers regions so that we can actually go, where are our priorities for the year?
1: So, Robert Tolson, in a best-case scenario, when could the volunteer station at Cowes expect to see a new mannequin?
0: I can't tell you specifically when they'll see a new mannequin, but I would hope it would be sometime in this coming financial year.
1: Can I talk about volunteers, Robert?
0: Sure.
1: Give us a sense as to how the service is going statewide when it comes to attracting volunteers to the service.
0: First and foremost, we're always keen to hear from people wanting to volunteer, but we have 1,200 volunteers across the state. About 1,100 of those are operational volunteers because we have some people who just do support work through the stations. That number has remained relatively static for a long period of time. Mm. It's about where we sit for volunteering across the state. However, we're always keen to hear from people who are interested in volunteering, who are interested in supporting our volunteers, and they can certainly go to our website, which is saambulance.sa.gov.au. There's a volunteer with us section on there, lots of information. There's certainly contact opportunities. So if they want to make contact with us and have someone call them, we're more than happy to have a conversation.
1: And just to finish here, Robert, as well, on COW, if you end up having to, you know, re-divert or put funding into COW to fix the issues they have with their mannequin, does that mean another regional area won't get funding?
0: Well, this is why we take a strategic planning approach to this and actually balance out what the need is. If we have to move mannequins around the state, we will move them so that people get access to the mannequins when they need them. Look at our volunteering model, it actually means that volunteers train on different nights of the week or on different weekends, so we can move mannequins around to where we need to do the training. But where possible, we will have a mannequin available on station for people to use.
1: Robert Tolson, Executive Director of Country Operations with the SA Ambulance Service. Thank you for being available this morning.
0: Thanks, Rory.
1: It is almost 16 minutes past 10. And again, thank you to Sonia over there in COW for raising this issue with us. That is what the Statewide Soapbox, it is there for you to do. If there is something that is happening in your patch, in your local community, down your street that you think we need to be made aware of, 1300 222 891 is the number to ring when the Statewide Soapbox is moved into position at around 10:45 on a Wednesday as well. We do know Adelaide has been blanketed in fog throughout the course of the morning. Some good news. It appears the fog is lifting, definitely at the Collinswood studio. I can see some grey clouds wafting across the sky with a little bit of blue behind it, believe it or not, but it has caused some drama down at Adelaide Airport. Bobby McCumber is there. You'll hear from her next.
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1: Bobby McCumber, how are things at Adelaide Airport as we talk right now?
7: It is very busy here at the moment. I'm just standing outside gate 25 and 26. A plane has just landed and it looks like hundreds of people are sitting here just waiting for their flights to depart as well. Now, the latest from Adelaide Airport, very foggy in the western suburbs, more so than the rest of metropolitan Adelaide. So Adelaide Airport have said the visibility has improved and a couple of flights previously in a holding pattern have now landed. They have also said that there'll be ongoing delays to flights through the morning due to the delayed travels, arrivals. Sorry. So travellers have been asked just to check with the airline for the latest news. I did speak to a few travellers who are currently experiencing delays with their flights. So where are you off to this morning?
8: Off to Sydney.
7: Okay. What time was your flight scheduled?
8: 10 to 9. It was going to leave.

0: Okay, so 10 minutes ago, and when is it scheduled now?
1: Good question. 12:40.
0: Okay.
1: 12:40.
0: So almost 3 hours. What are you going to do in that time?
1: Sudoku.
0: Well, hopefully it doesn't go too long for you. Good luck with the Sudoku.
1: We'll wait and see. Good on you. Thanks a lot.
2: I'm headed to Melbourne from here, but then from Melbourne back to the United States.
0: Oh, okay. Have you been delayed at all this morning?
2: Yeah, I had a 30-minute delay, but my plane's not at the gate yet, so they could push it back more. I really don't know.
0: There's been some major delays, some people up to 3 hours. So 30 minutes, not too bad.
2: Nah, yeah, mine's easy so far.
3: I'm heading to Sydney.
0: And have you been delayed?
3: Yes, over 3 hours, unfortunately.
0: Oh, no. Yeah. What are you going to be doing to fill the time?
3: Well, we're sitting here on our phones thinking if to go to sleep or stay awake. We've been up since 4 o'clock to pack and get ready. So.
0: Oh, no. What time was your flight scheduled?
3: 9:15 a.m.
0: Okay.
3: To depart.
0: And now you're departing at?
3: 12:20.
0: Okay. And who are you here with?
3: Just with my son. I'm heading to Sydney to start celebrating my 50th birthday ahead of time, and he's going to spend time with his friends.
0: Oh, wonderful. Well, happy 50th. Hasn't got off to a very good start, but I'm
3: That's
0: sure it's going to be great.
3: We'll make up for it.
0: Wonderful. Thank you.
3: Thank you.
4: Well, yes, certainly some challenges for people moving in and out of Adelaide Airport through the course of the last couple of hours. We do have the very latest from the airport. Visibility has improved, and a couple of flights previously in a holding pattern. Well, yes, they have. You just heard how they have now landed. There will be ongoing delays through the morning due to the delayed arrival. So as always, it is best to check with your airline or someone who you might know is traveling for the very latest. And just so you know, those three diversions to Melbourne were two Qantas flights from Sydney and a Jetstar flight from Melbourne. How's your backyard looking at the moment? It is the middle of winter. It might be wild and woolly out there, but if you try to tame the mess, either in your backyard or in your shed or your carport, or is it all too much at the moment and you're trying to leave it for a later day? Why is now a good time for you to be looking at what is going on outside your house? Is there clutter to be cleared? We'll be having that discussion very soon with Rebecca Mazzino.
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4: Some very eagle-eared listeners picked up a preemptive strike on the queue to call when it came to giving away the big red beanie. But lots of you have rung now on 0467 or 1-300-222-891 for the Everything Adelaide quiz for your chance to win a big red beanie. What you have to do, you have to be the first person to correctly answer a multiple choice question. Richard, good morning.
10: Good morning.
4: Richard, here is today's question on the morning's program. Which building housed South Australia's first parliament? Was it A, Government House, B, Adelaide Town Hall, C, a converted council chamber on North Terrace?
10: Oh, sorry, could you repeat that?
4: A, Government House, B, Adelaide Town Hall, or C, a converted council chamber on North Terrace?
10: I'll go C.
4: I'm sorry, Richard. It is not C. It is not a converted council chamber on North Terrace. Thank you for your guess. Let's go to Paula. Hello, Paula.
11: Hello, how are you?
4: Paula, the question, which building housed South Australia's first parliament? A, Government House, B, Adelaide Town Hall, C is incorrect.
11: I think it's the Adelaide Town Hall.
4: Oh, Paula. I'm sorry.
11: Thank you.
4: It's not Adelaide Town Hall. All right. Mariana, good morning.
12: Good morning.
4: Which building housed South Australia's first parliament? A, Government House.
12: A, Government House.
4: Very well done. Congratulations.
12: Thank you.
4: You have got your hands on a big red beanie. Yes, the answer, of course, which building housed South Australia's first parliament? It was then Government House between 1836 and 1843. Not that long, 1843. The first parliament used a sitting room at Government House. It is 23 minutes past 10. Your next chance to win a big red beanie with Joe Laverty in the afternoon's program. Now, let's try and clear some clutter. Just whistle while you
7: work. Get some rubber gloves.
8: I'd have to be a sorcerer to clean up this mess.
13: I put too much stuff in my closet.
14: Guys, can we get rid of this stuff?
15: You doing a little house cleaning?
16: So if any of you gentlemen have ever had nerds to throw things out of windows, this is your chance of a lifetime.
17: It's too much! It's too much!
18: The life-improving art of decluttering.
4: Rebecca Mazzino, you are a declutter coach and you are a regular here on the morning's program. Great to have you back.
19: Good morning.
4: Let's talk sheds.
19: Yeah, okay.
4: Big, small, somewhere in between. They can be a space where things go to just hide out for decades.
19: To die, yeah. Pretty much. Yeah, they definitely run the risk of being a dumping ground, for sure. And carports, garages, even back patios and porch areas can collect stuff as well. So yeah, it's often, because it's a little bit out of sight, out of mind, it becomes a bit of a dumping ground quite easily.
4: Now, this is always a safe space when Rebecca makes her way into the studio. She is here to help you too. Take us into your backyard, take us under your carport or into your shed, no matter how big or small it is. Is it full of clutter? Are you struggling to get your head around the buildup of material you have? Let me know. 1-300-222-891 is the number to call. You can text 0467-922-891. I know we're talking a lot about those areas, but are there certain spaces? For me, I think of sheds. So I've recently gone through a process where I've gone from quite a big shed down to a small shed, but I thought I was being strategic. I thought I was stripping some of the excess stuff away. And I did. I thought I made progress. The smaller shed, it's already chock-a-block.
19: Well, yeah. I mean, you would have had to halve your possessions if you were going from a big one to a small one. And if you didn't quite do that, then it's still going to be full. Like, you can cull and still not cull enough, I guess, for the space. So,
4: and again, you sort of touched on this. What does it make? Why sheds? Why do sheds become such a point? You mentioned set and forget.
19: Yeah, and they're out of sight, out of mind a little bit. And what people often do is, in order to keep the house uncluttered, which is the space they use all the time and it's annoying when things are in the way, their next option, if they can't let go, is we'll just put it out in the shed. And then people will actually build more sheds. And that's definitely a common theme, is particularly when there's a lot of land, we'll just build another shed.
4: Well, just on that, this person's texted in exactly that. The answer is to keep building sheds.
19: Yeah. Yeah, that's a very common thing, particularly out in the country. It's like, oh, we'll just build another shed. The sheds are meant to house vehicles, and then they get full of stuff, so then they build a new one to house the vehicles, and then that gets filled up with stuff, so then they build another one to house the vehicles. So you can end up in a little bit of a cycle there. And obviously the key is curating what you keep. Unless you can afford and have the space for loads of sheds, then, you know, all power to you, but most of us definitely can't do that, you know.
4: When it comes to strategies to try and address what we're discussing here, you know, holding on to particularly those items in sheds, again, is there a place that people should start?
19: I guess one of the things that I see happening a lot is that things get put into outside spaces like sheds or carports or garages, in spaces that aren't weather tight. And so those things get damaged very easily. And so a lot of people will store memorabilia or important things in those spaces and then find later on that they're full of mold or they've been eaten by, you know, rodents or whatever. So I think the first step is, if you've got anything that's of value, be very careful where you store it as far as outdoor spaces go. And it's not really the place for things that are valuable. They're a bit easier to break into as well. So that's sort of be my first thing. If it's valuable, why is it out in the shed? You know, why aren't you enjoying it? Why aren't you using it? If it's important to you, why is it out there? So that would be the first point of attack. And then the others would be things that are used, not used at all, or used, you know, let's say you used to go camping all the time and now you don't go camping anymore. You know, the kids are older and they refuse to go with you. It's tiring. You work weekends now, all that kind of stuff. It, you know, you would go for the things you're not using anymore.
4: An interesting text here on 0467 922 891. Sheds, what do you do with all the stuff that might be useful? Is there an op shop for old building material, this person asks? That's a slightly more difficult.
19: It's actually not that difficult.
4: Oh, well, really?
19: Psychologically, it's difficult for me.
4: Yeah.
19: I have an answer, but it's more about reframing the way you see things. And so that question has two parts. Mm. One is, what about the things that might be useful or that you might need one day? That's a very common shed thing. Mm. This might be handy. You know, you find a piece of dowel, a block of wood. It's like, oh, well, this will come in handy one day. And so you put it in the shed. And that is not untrue. Things might come in handy. If you live long enough, something will eventually come in handy. Mm. But the chances of that happening within your lifestyle, within your capability, and being worth having it stored there for 20 years are low. And so we have to sort of look at, you know, if it's I might need it someday, we say I might need it someday, and that's an invention. It's not real. It's a projection. It's a prediction, might not be true. But what we're actually saying is I can't get rid of this because I might need it someday. What we're saying is I'm not prepared to deal with the consequences of not having this when I need it later. So then we go, okay, what are the consequences? You know, if you can't find a block of wood to do sanding, you can go next door and say, have you got a block of wood hanging around? You can ask a friend. You know, you can go down to this leads on to the answer to the next question is there are places that will take that kind of stuff. So one example, and it'll be really great if the listeners could text in this stuff because they'll know more than me, but there's a Lions, not Rotary, I apologise to whichever one it is, in Blackwood, and you can go and there's building materials there, there's garden equipment, there's old bits of fencing. You know, I went there when I first bought my house and just got a whole lot of cheap, you know, hammers and screws and all bits and pieces for the garden and an old wheelbarrow, you know. Mm. There's also obviously online groups that you can give away things for free or get things if you like as well. And garden stuff goes quickly.
4: Well, just on that, we've got a text here saying there's a salvage shop at the Goolwa Waste Depot. They recycle all sorts of stuff, including building stuff. Thank you very much for that text on 0467 922 891. It is 10:30. We are trying to clear the clutter with a bit of a focus outside your house today, but sheds, carports, even verandas, depending on how things are going. David has called in. Hello, David.
15: G'day, how you going?
4: This seems like a very convenient topic for you, David, given what you're doing right now.
15: Yeah, I just cracked a bit of a laugh and started talking about it this morning. Ideally, I've got two sheds. One's a bit of a storage shed, the other one's my workshop. We moved up to my parents' farm a couple of years ago, and a lot of stuff got chucked in this storage shed from the farm. I said, oh, you can't chuck that, it's too good. You know, I will use that one day, I'll take that with me. And so I've currently got a burn barrel going outside my shed, and I'm burning a lot of stuff, and I actually feel better off for it. You know, it's just too much clutter.
19: Yeah, it takes a weight off, doesn't it?
15: Yeah, and it's not just that. It gives you more of a peace of mind, exactly what you have, I suppose, if you go through it and you don't have...
4: Mm.
15: And it's all organised. But I've got a hoarding habit, so this is a hard job for me.
19: Yeah.
15: It's taken 2 days to sort of get a bit of it done. But now I showed the partner last night, and she said, oh, you can see the floor in the shed now. So
19: that's really impressive.
15: I reckon I would need a professional one day to set me straight.
4: Well, David, we won't pull you away from your decluttering efforts for too long. Great to talk to you. Thanks for your call.
19: Well done.
4: We got another text here. That's my partner. Let's buy another shipping container, this person writes. No,
19: yeah.
4: Let's get rid of all the stuff you don't use. Tanya has called in from Nairn. Hello, Tanya.
20: Oh, hello. Thanks for taking my call. Yeah, my problem is I'm very environmentally conscious, but over the years I've got a lot of clutter anyway. And And I'm just thinking, how can I get rid of it? You know, it's wrong to throw, say some clothes that I've repaired. Op shops won't want that. And they might be 80% wool or 100% wool, but they're all coated with artificial stuff now. So what do? I hold on to it because otherwise I'm putting it into the landfill. And it goes on and on like that and then I might have a whole lot of good wood that's too big for the bin, and I haven't got the energy to chop it up, so it just stays there. It's endless. It's just it's a lack of time and this thing of I can't throw that out because no one will want it, but I don't want to throw it out because that's wasteful, you know, old china and cooking stuff.
19: Yeah,
20: what do you do with that? It's just
19: it's really your values. Your value is, you know, you don't want to be wasteful and you feel like you owe it to the environment or you owe it to that item for it to have its right pathway. And it really sort of, you know, obviously prevention is better than cure, so not buying things that are never going to be used or that can't be composted or that can't be recycled, you know, those things, that's your future habits will help. But to get, you know, for stuff in the past, you can give away those things and people will come and collect them for nothing. You know, if you say, I've got these sleepers hanging around, you know, there'll be someone that will come and take those and use them for something. They may well also just put it in their shed for another 20 years. But, you know, but it's also about thinking, you know, do you want to send something to landfill or do you want to live in the landfill?
20: Yeah, that's a good point. I one little good thought, somebody told me this, was that it helps me a bit, is if you don't throw it out, someone else will have to.
19: Yeah, that's what I mean. Yeah, it's going to end up there eventually, so you may as well free yourself now.
4: Tanya, thank you for your call and contribution. A couple of other texts that have come through on 0467 922 891. It's the Lion's Shed on Shepherd's Hill Road in Eden
19: Lions.
4: Hills. Some good stuff, this person writes, but quite pricey these days. Another couple of options. Deb, great to hear from you as always. Richmond Lions at 63 Penong Avenue in Camden Park will also take all sorts of stuff. They're brilliant. And Habitat for Humanity, another suggestion there on Road as another place people can potentially go. Rebecca, always great to have you in the studio. Thank you.
19: Thank you.
4: Soon, the statewide soapbox, 1300 222 891 is the number to call. Well, Australia is about to get a federal office for AI. What is going on? You'll find out after this.
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6: This is Rory McLaren, live across Adelaide and South Australia.
4: At this time on a Wednesday, you regularly hear from Charles Croucher, the Nine Network's chief political editor. He has his hands full at the moment, presenting the Today program as we speak. So now you're going to hear from Connor McGovern. He's a political reporter, also with the Nine Network in the Canberra Bureau. G'day, Connor.
21: G'day, Rory. I've said it once and I'll say it again, mate. The poor man's Charles Croucher is joining us.
4: No, don't be. Come on, mate. It's okay. It's okay. You're amongst
21: big
4: friends
21: here. Big shoes to fill, mate.
4: Big shoes. Well, if we talk about shoes, we're looking to fill the role of the Office of AI. We have the Prime Minister standing up, giving an address today, very much putting artificial intelligence front and centre of the national conversation, the political conversation across the course of the day. What more do we know about what Anthony Albanese is going to tell us?
21: Rory, this is a really pivotal moment for how Australia is going to approach AI. So he's giving this speech at UNSW, or University of Sydney, later today, in just about an hour or so. And this is really going to map out the direction that he wants to take as we as a country approach AI. And for him, it's really finding a balance between, you know, not having any major job losses and really protecting those jobs, protecting creative works as well, but also capitalising on the opportunities that AI presents. And we've seen that, for example, around faster housing approvals or whatever it might be. So there's a real balance between embracing this technology and really protecting Australians from the dangers that it does pose, because Australians really do have some very legitimate concerns around the growth of AI. So the Prime Minister is going to really try and find that balance. And that's the theme of his speech. He's saying that we're going to make AI work for Australia's needs. And that, for example, also includes the massive investment that a lot of these global tech giants, they want to start building data centres here in Australia. And there's a lot of money and a lot of investment that can come from that. But on the other end of the spectrum, as I said, there's a lot of concern from people on how much power this is going to use, how much water these are going to use. At the end of the day, they can be a bit of an eyesore as well. So the Prime Minister is going to try and walk that tightrope between the two. The big thing we've got so far, though, is that he's going to take a national approach to AI, a national framework. And we haven't seen that anywhere across the world. So the Prime Minister believes we can play a bit of a leading role in this and actually try and do a national approach. And as you said, this Office of AI is the first step towards doing that. There is a bit of criticism already about it.
4: I will get to the criticism in a moment, Connor, because I also think it's interesting as well, the fact that this office will sit within the Department of Prime Minister and Cabinet. So that gives you an indication as to how they're trying to elevate this.
21: Yeah, exactly. It's going to sit very much within the Prime Minister's bosom, really. It means that he can play a leading role in this. And we've seen this previously in other really revolutionary technologies or other things that have really threatened to shake up society within Australia before, where they've established offices like this. So there is, as you rightfully say, Rory, this really demonstrates how, much this can really shake up Australians, shake up the community. And also, again, how much of the Prime Minister, he wants to have his finger in this pie.
4: And to bring it into a South Australian context for you, Connor, as well, tomorrow here on the morning's program, we'll be speaking to the Coorong Council about a community meeting which is taking place tonight in Talem Bend with Thermos. Now, that is a company that wants to build an AI data centre in that part of South Australia. Now, if you are listening to this and you are planning on heading along, let us know how it goes on 1300 222 891 on the morning's program tomorrow, when we bring you the very latest on that meeting, which is, I think, scheduled to kick off at about 6 o'clock this evening. It is currently 20 minutes to 11 on 891 ABC Adelaide Mornings. You're getting the very latest in federal politics with Connor McGovern from the Nine Network. Connor, let's leave AI for now. What's the latest housing data telling us?
21: For years, a politician has never, ever wanted to say, Rory, that they want house prices to go down, because historically, Australians have been divided into three sections. A third of people own their home outright, a third of us own a home with a mortgage, and a third of us are renting. But as those numbers start to skew, it's almost become acceptable to say, you know what, maybe we actually do want house prices to go down. And that's actually what we're starting to see with people in the public sentiment. They actually wouldn't mind seeing these sky-high prices actually come down, which, you know, kind of blows people's mind that for so long it's been going up for so long, and now there's just this shift to public sentiment. So this came out of Resolve Political Monitor polling that they published in the Sydney Morning Herald this week, and it also showed that people are starting to come around to those really contentious budget changes that were in the May budget and really wound back a lot of those property investor tax breaks. So again, there is the Prime Minister, and from a political point of view, he's basically said to his caucus, strap in, there's going to be a bit of criticism, and then it'll kind of even itself out. And you know what? That's what we're actually starting to see. I don't know how many of your listeners think, you know what, I would love to put my hand up and see my house drop in value. But again, 61% of Australians, judging by this survey, are saying that they wouldn't mind seeing their house price go down.
4: Now, Connor, before you leave us, I need to take you back to AI, because I moved on before you had a chance to tell us what Angus Taylor had to say, the opposition leader. You flagged there'd been some criticism. He's already been out in northwestern Sydney this morning.
21: Yeah, and we say that, yes, having the Office of AI sitting within the Prime Minister, within DPMC, means that it's something that's very close to him. Angus Taylor, he's already come out and he said, you know what, this is just more red tape. Yeah, the Prime Minister's answer is just more bureaucracy. At the other end, we've seen Aaron Violi, who's a rising backbencher within the Liberal Party. He said that this office should have come up, should have been built 3 years ago. So I think the Liberals, they haven't quite worked out their lines yet. But this is something that the opposition leader, Angus Taylor, has hammered the Prime Minister on. More bureaucracy, more red tape, which is more along those traditional lines we've seen from the Liberal Party, that they're trying to support investment, trying to support businesses.
4: Connor, as always, great to have you on Mornings. Thank you.
21: Thanks, Rory.
4: Connor McGovern there, political reporter with the Nine Network, based in the Parliament House Bureau with the Nine Network. It is almost 17 minutes to 11. Now, we do have a little update here from the Department of Environment and Water. The 2026-27 water allocation for South Australian River Murray irrigators has been released, and increased, rather, from 92% to 100%. This is the third and final increase since the projected minimum allocation of 62% was announced on the 15th of April, which was based on the Murray-Darling Basin's Authority's worst-case water availability. So just to reinforce that breaking news when it comes to the River Murray, and for irrigators out there, an increase from 92% of your allocation up to 100%. Soon, statewide soapbox. Lots of you wanted to have your say on what Anne was discussing in the first hour of the program regarding the performance of Year 12 students. We've been talking about the prospect here of some grades being inflated. Now, this was raised by Anne. She is a retired Year 12 teacher who stepped back into the classroom last year. And was appalled to see some of the marks that students were getting, as, you know, on her reading, D-grade standard work being awarded A-grades. This is another text that we had coming through on this. I'd like to remain anonymous, but I couldn't agree more with the complaints about the SACE grades. I've raised this issue over many years. The only people who have anything to gain from a fairer system don't know it is happening to them, and that's why they remain silent. If you could see the school grades awarded by the teachers versus exam grades, you would be appalled. It is a can of worms that those in control refuse to open. Unfortunately, the SACE board is exempt from Freedom of Information Act. Now, I'm not sure about that. We'll triple check if that is accurate, so they can say and do what they like, and it's very hard to call foul. Those who are in the know will play the system and, more often than not, get away with it. That was just one text we had coming through on 0467 922 891. Have you had this experience too? Let us know. You can also ring 1300 222 891. We started the program talking about the call from the Financial Sector Union to extend the moratorium on bank closures, not just across regional parts of our state, but into the metropolitan area into 2030. Do you think this should be a good idea? Should the federal government be looking at this? Let me know. 1300 222 891. 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
0: Let's go to Albert Park. Good morning, Mark.
4: Good morning, Rory. That's either a terrible song or I need a new phone, mate.
0: Mark, you'd never believe it. The amount of cheering and jeering that I can see on the other side of the glass right now, because were you put up to that by one of our esteemed producers who was not a fan of that song when we were discussing it this morning? It's from, look, this person, the producer, who I will not name, initials ND, basically said there was no good music made in the 90s. That was from 1999 with Dead Star.
4: You know what? I agree. I honestly do.
0: All right.
4: Look, back to your Canberra correspondent. I'm one of those people.
0: House prices, yeah.
4: Yes, I'm happy. I'm happy for house prices for my home value to fall.
0: Okay. Explain why, Mark.
4: Well, I've got 3 points. Firstly, when my son and I were looking around for a property for him to buy his first home, he was genuinely competing with investors, and because what they were doing was buying an existing home and then developing the back and building a home at the back. And that was giving him a couple of rental properties or one to flick.
0: Yeah.
4: Now, I know that's adding to the stock slightly, ever so slightly, but it certainly meant first-hand buyer couldn't get in. And the other person I was competing with was the bank of mum and dad. Now, I'm not a wealthy man. We don't have much money. We own our own house. We're very lucky. And they were getting involved in bidding wars, emotional bidding wars, to get their children into a house that people, that didn't have the bank of mum and dad couldn't afford. But if you look at your own house now, they want people to downgrade. There's no value in me and my wife selling our home here and then trying to buy somewhere else. Because with the house prices going up, we'd lose money on that step. And with moving and stamp duty, et cetera. And the third thing is every time a person's house goes up in value, so do your rates and so do your services. So we're paying these extra fees on an asset that isn't really, we can't get any liquid value out of, but it is just a home, you know, and prices going up there all the time. So within my sons, both my sons' thinking and mine, and all their friends, similar age, like mid-20s to 30.
0: Have they managed to get into the market now, Mark?
4: No. And all my youngest sons are building a home. He's gone with a builder here in Adelaide to build a home. And he'll do all right out. He's got a nice little house and land package. Get him started. And all their friends, and this is the critical thing, and my two boys and myself are fully in favour of the changes that this government's made towards the budget with investment and housing.
0: Mark, so great to hear from you and appreciate your perspectives. Thank you for calling the Soapbox.
4: 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All the best, mate. Bye-bye.
0: Great to hear from Mark there at Albert Park. 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

0: on 0467 922 891, including this one from a little bit earlier today from Mary. There are no banks in O'Connell Street, North Adelaide, or in Prospect Road. The nearest ANZ bank is North Park or in the CBD. The only place to get cash out is the Ampol service station in O'Connell Street, North Adelaide. Mary, thank you for your text. Of course, we started the program today talking about the prospect of the moratorium on bank closures being extended to 2030 and expanded to include metropolitan parts of Adelaide, not just regional centres and regional towns. Let's now go to Carla, who joins you from Croydon. Hello, Carla.
1: Oh, hello, Rory. Thanks for letting me be on. I just wanted to make a note about Kyan Ma yesterday. He said that about the trees as well, that they took that to an election, so they've got the mandate. So I just want to remind him that for two elections, they took the mandate of to fix ramping twice and they haven't fixed it. I'm a 70-year-old and I'm shit scared, Rory, that when I ring the ambulance, I'm going to be ramped. But one good thing about it is that while I'm being ramped, I can watch Gather Round, the motorsports, the golf. I can do all of that while I'm being ramped. I just think that they've got double standard and how quickly they got all these sports things organised, but they can't appease my mind and a lot of my friends also. We're going to be ramped. What does that look like for me?
0: I appreciate where you're coming from here, Carla. I would point, when it comes to the amount of investment, the government has put billions of dollars into the health system as well, but you're saying despite that investment, you still have reservations.
1: I do, because my lovely old Italian neighbour, 85, she fell. She was taken by ambulance. She waited there by herself with her son, of course, for 5 hours in the middle of the night. She was confused. She was hysterical. But they still ramped her, which I know it's the system. But what, like I said, she could have watched the golf while she was being ramped. Yeah. She could have. So there's a double standard here. And the AFL, we got a pat on the back. We're going to have Gather Round, which I love. You know, don't get me wrong. I love Gather Round. But then I think, wow, but tonight if I have a fall, I'm going to be ramped for 5 hours after I watch Gather Round.
0: Carla, thank you for your perspectives and thoughts on the statewide soapbox. It is almost 4 minutes to 11, a couple of minutes to go. Let's go to Sandra. Hello, Sandra.
2: Hello. I just rang earlier because I was listening to the segment on banking, and I just had a couple of comments to make. The first one being that, you know, there are a lot of people who don't have internet access. I have a sister who's intellectually disabled, and she certainly couldn't manage internet banking. So she relies on over-the-counter services. And my mother had macular degeneration, so, you know, she couldn't manage anything other than over-the-counter because she couldn't see the numbers to be able to use either a computer or, you know, the external teller services with the ATMs. So, you know, I think that's a problem for certainly for... the banks to be considering.
0: And what about you, Sandra? Would you like to see a moratorium on closures extended?
2: I think it's a good idea. I mean, what happens to country people who, you know, who don't, you know, have the same banking services that the rest of us do? It doesn't seem fair.
0: Well, that was the point. I mean, just one of the texts we had coming through regarding country South Australia, the person talking about the situation in the states north, Roxby Downs, obviously, yeah. You know, a not insignificant community attached to the mine up there, no branches in Roxby Downs anymore. So if you need to go to the bank, you've got to come back all the way to Port Augusta.
2: That's correct. And I'm sure that the bank is still, you know, making plenty of profits for their shareholders. And they're also charging all their customers for the services that it would appear that they're not necessarily providing.
0: Sandra, great to hear from you. Thanks for your call. We've got time for one more. Hello, Steve-O.
3: Yo, how are you? I was really angry over what Kyan Maher said, because he did not promise to chop down 1,000-odd trees in the Adelaide parklands. That was never...
0: Sorry, just so we're clear here, Steve, you're referring back to the interview that Kyan Maher, the acting premier, gave on the breakfast program with Sonia Jules and myself.
3: Talking
0: about the redevelopment that's happening at the North Adelaide Golf Course and then in time at Victoria Park.
3: Yeah, the destruction of the trees there. I mean, he never promised to chop down 1,000-odd trees. And, you know, it's an area that is Kaurna land. The Kaurna people don't want... I think he's showing absolute contempt to the people, and I'm just absolutely furious about that. I think it's absolutely disgusting that he can just blatantly lie and say he has a mandate to do that when he clearly doesn't.
0: Steve-O,
3: we've got a perfectly good MotoGP track.
0: Out of the bend. Thank you very much for your call. It's almost a minute to 11. Jo Laverty has been very busy this morning, feverishly preparing her program, and has made her way into the studio. John, thank you for your text regarding Dead Star as well. Hello, Jo.
4: Hi.
0: Deep breath.
4: Yes. So since the beginning of the week, we've been hearing from 891 Breakfast with Sonia and Jules about the anti-Semitic attack in Camden Park on a man's fence and how he is refusing to take the graffiti down. Every time I hear Rosti Svervlov speak, I think this is a man with a fascinating story to tell. He's obviously got a strength of conviction and a purpose, and I have invited him in today to tell us a little bit more about who he is, where he comes from, where this determination, where is that rooted? So you'll be hearing from him this afternoon.
0: Because we had another brief discussion with him with Bobby McCumber after 8:30 today. And he has something.
4: Every time you go, I want to hear more. So today you'll hear more on 891 Afternoons.
0: That'll be with Jo Laverty. She will keep you company from 12:30 today. Thank you, as always, for your company on the morning's program. I'll be back tomorrow. News time.
5: ABC News with Matt Coleman. Adelaide Crows defender Josh Worrell has been reported by police and will face court over a traffic crash last week. A car he was driving hit and injured a pedestrian on Port Road in Woodville last week. Worrell has been reported for aggravated driving without due care and failing to go to police within 90 minutes of a collision which caused an injury. He'll be summoned to appear in court at a later date. Three flights bound for Adelaide have been diverted to Melbourne due to heavy fog. They include two Qantas flights from Sydney and one Jetstar flight from Melbourne. Ongoing delays are expected into the afternoon due to the planes sitting in holding patterns before coming into land. Police say while the death of a man in Mount Gambier on Saturday is still being investigated, it was likely caused by barbecue fuel burning indoors. Superintendent Trent Cox says a coal-burning stove was brought inside in an effort to keep warm, with the people unaware it was emitting carbon monoxide. Mr. Cox says that while people need to be vigilant when reading warning labels, the incident was nonetheless a tragic accident.
6: My understanding is that English is the second language of the group involved, and so that does raise a question about the access to warning labels and stuff, and how people can understand the risks if they can't speak the language.
5: Extra support for homeless people will be available statewide through a code blue, which will run until this Sunday. Overnight temperatures are expected to drop about 5 degrees in parts of the state. The Human Services Minister, Katrine Hilliard, says she's encouraging people concerned about rough sleepers to contact support services.
7: I encourage South Australians again to get in touch via Homeless Connect, or if you're in the city, to log in to Street Connect. I also really thank those workers in the homelessness sector.
5: A volunteer in Millicent says it's shameful that the issue of homelessness did not get more attention until a man who was sleeping rough died in the town last month. The Wattle Range Council heard a motion last night aimed at finding more ways to support people facing extreme vulnerability and homelessness. Moira Nagel is one of many volunteers providing free meals to the community and says while homelessness is complex, action is critical.
8: I know that there are homeless people living in the side bit of the old community club. Over summer, sometimes one of them will sleep on the bench that's in the laneway. We've had homeless people for years. That's why we've set up this operation.
5: The chief energy economist of the CSIRO says power prices will rise in the 2030s and 2040s. The higher prices will be because of a lack of coal left in the system and the need for new coal or renewables. The CSIRO's Paul Graham has told 891 ABC Adelaide that nuclear seemed to be the most expensive option.
9: We looked around the world, we saw that South Korea is probably one of the more efficient places where they build nuclear regularly, and we take those costs, we convert them to Australian costs, and unfortunately we can't get it to stack up.
5: Community consultation to extend a 2024 sand dredging trial along Adelaide's coast is now open. The Department for Environment and Water says sand would be taken from a seabed in North Haven and placed on others in Henley Beach South and West Beach. It's part of the state government's plans for a long-term replenishment program to manage erosion hotspots and sand build-up. The department's Felicity Bezic says data from the proposed dredging will help to inform longer-term plans.
10: There's lots of evidence to support this practice, just never been done in Adelaide before. So this is new to everyone, but we're definitely confident that this practice is the way forward.
5: Water allocations for River Murray irrigators have increased to 100%. Opening allocations in April were listed at 62%, the lowest in 5 years due to ongoing dry conditions. However, rainfall through May and June has improved flows into the Murray system and water storages, allowing allocations to increase. The update now means 100% allocations have been available every water year since 2011-2012. South Australia's weather: Renmark, partly cloudy 15, Mount Gambier cloudy 16, Port Lincoln partly cloudy 17, Port Pirie sunny 17, Adelaide's mostly sunny, a top of 16 degrees, currently 13, tomorrow sunny 16, Friday sunny 17, Saturday sunny 18, Sunday mostly sunny 18. ABC News.
11: So there I was in Auntie Jean's frock.
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18: In the Scottish city of Edinburgh, there's a long cobblestone road that leads up to the medieval castle. Just near the castle entrance, there's a witch's well. It's a memorial to the people who were burnt or hanged in that spot for witchcraft in centuries gone by. Kate Forsyth's back on Conversations today. Kate is an author who draws on her depthless knowledge of old folk traditions to reimagine some of these stories in her novels. Kate has some strong strains of Scotland in her family heritage. And she was introduced to Scottish folklore as a little girl by her great aunts. This is when she heard stories of the Shi, the good folk, a hidden race of people who were said to live inside the hills of Scotland. And you had to call the Shi the good folk, otherwise they would destroy you in cruel and unusual ways. And this rich seam of Scottish lore runs throughout Kate's new novel. It's called The Changeling. Hello, Kate. Welcome back.
19: So lovely to be back with you, Richard.
18: I love having you on the program. So your new novel, The Changeling, is based on an old Scottish folk tale you heard as a little girl called Katie Cracknuts. Tell me this story, please.
19: So Katie Cracknuts is a story that was collected in the late 19th century in the Orkney Islands, and it tells the story of two sisters, both of whom are called Kate. And the folklorists usually divide them by calling one Lady Kate and the other one Katie. So Katie was the plain sister and Lady Kate was the pretty sister, and they were stepsisters. Now, Katie's mother, who was married to the king, she was very jealous of her stepdaughter because she could see that she was going to have a gilded future, while her own daughter, not nearly so pretty, would not. And so she conspired with the local cunning woman to cast a spell on Lady Kate, to make her think that her head had been replaced with that of a sheep. So Lady Kate is absolutely horrified. Her beautiful, own beautiful face is gone, and all she can do is... So her beautiful stepsister, Katie, wraps a shawl around her head, takes it by the hand, and sets out to find the cure for the curse her own mother had cast on her sister. They wander here and they wander there and they wander here, and at last they come to a castle lost in the mists. And there she begs for a room for them to stay. And the housekeeper says, "You cannot bring illness into this house. We have enough already." And Katie says, "Why, whatever do you mean?" And the housekeeper tells her, "Oh, the laird's young son, he's been cursed. Every night, servants sit by his bed. And every morning, the servants have disappeared. And the laird's son's boots have been worn to holes, but no one knows why." And Katie says to her, "I will sit by the laird's son. I will watch over him and guard him tonight if you will give me and my sister shelter." So this is the agreement that they came to. Now, on the very first night, Katie's sitting by the bed, and the laird's son is lying there, and he is so deeply asleep, nothing can arouse him. And she ties a little bell to her finger so she doesn't fall asleep, and she watches over him. At midnight, the laird's son sits up. He puts on his boots, newly resoled, and his cloak, and he goes running out of the room, and Katie follows him. He leaps up onto his horse, and she leaps up behind him. They gallop through the midnight countryside until they come to a great hill. And then the laird's son raps on it, and he says, "Open, open, Green Hill, and let the Lord in." And Katie, who's jumped off the horse's back, quickly gathers up a handful of hazelnuts and puts them into her pocket because she knows that they will make her invisible. And then she whispers, "Open, open, Green Hill, and let the Lord's lady in." And she follows him within the hollow hill, down, down, down into the depths. And then they come to a great hall where the fairy folk are dancing. There's a great feast, there's musicians, and the laird's son begins to dance. And he dances and dances like a wild, possessed creature till dawn, when he stumbles out exhausted and pale, the soles of his boots worn once more to holes. And Katie follows him back to the castle, and she thinks something strange and uncanny is happening here. But maybe, maybe I can find out what has cursed my sister and what or who has cursed the laird's son.
18: So there might be a common cause here.
19: Exactly. So the second night, exactly the same thing happens. At midnight, the laird's son gets up, puts on his boots, newly resoled, and gallops to the fairy hill, and Katie follows him. Once again, she goes down with him into the depths of the mountain, and once again he dances and dances and dances like a wild possessed thing. But Katie creeps around with the hazelnuts in her pocket to keep her invisible, and she sees a little fairy boy sitting on the ground with a hazel wand, and he's playing, turning one thing into another thing. And Katie thinks, if I could get hold of that wand, maybe I could turn my sister's head back into her own bonny face. And so she rolls the little boy some of her hazelnuts and cracks them open for him. And he's starving. He eats them hungrily and gives her the hazel wand in return for more. Dawn comes. Once again, the laird's son stumbles out, weaker, sicker than ever, more exhausted. And once again, he sleeps all day. But Katie takes a hazel wand and she goes to where her sister sleeps. And she uses the wand to return her stepsister, Lady Kate, to her old bonny self. The first curse has been broken. Now comes the third night. And once again, Katie follows the laird's son. And once again, she lurks in the shadows and she watches and she listens. And she overhears one of the fairy maidens saying, "If that girl in the shadows only knew that one bite of this wee birdie would break the curse upon the laird's son." And the other fairy maiden said, "But she's only a mortal, she can't know." And so Katie takes a little bird, breaks its neck, puts it in her pocket, and then when she follows the laird's son back to his room, she cooks up the little bird, feeds it to him, and he has three bites of it, so tiny, there's only three bites of flesh. And with each bite, colour and vitality returns to him, and he opens his eyes and remembers who he is, and the curse has been broken. And the laird's son married Katie, and the laird's younger son married Lady Kate, and they lived happily ever after.
18: Oh, that's fantastic. That's the folk tale from Scotland.
19: That is.
18: The thing I like about it, as I like with the folk tales you tell, there's things that would never make into a Disney version of that.
19: No, that's right. The

0: that was absolutely stuffed to the brim with books. Oh, what a happy place that was for me.
1: What kind of stories were on those bookshelves?
0: Well, my grandmother's grandmother, her name was Ellen McKenzie, and she was born in the shadow of a cursed castle on the Black Isle in the Highlands of Scotland.
1: Get out of town. Wow.
0: And when she was a young woman, she travelled from the Highlands of Scotland to Australia with her younger sister. And she brought with her the family Bible with a piece of white heather in it, some books, and a head stuffed full of stories. And she told her daughters and her granddaughters, who told their daughter, who told me.
1: Tell me a bit more about the fair folk in this story, the good folk, the she, as they were called.
0: I've been fascinated by the she ever since I was a little girl and first read about them. So basically the idea is that there's more than one realm. There's a mortal world in which you live and I live and all of our listeners live, but pressed up against it is another realm, the fairy realm, and time moves differently there, and the people who live in that realm are trapped within it. The gates between the two worlds only open at thin places and at thin times. So Halloween, for example, what we call Halloween, is a notorious thin time. And in medieval Scotland, it was called Cracker Night or Nutcracker Night, which is where Katie Crackernuts gets her name from.
1: Right, not from firecrackers.
0: No, this is far older than firecrackers. Yeah. And so...
1: Sorry, this just blown my mind.
0: So the idea was on Halloween, young women would throw hazelnuts into the fire or into a pan on the fire, and when they cracked open, it would tell you who you were going to marry.
1: With these folk, the good folk, the she that live inside the hills, how important is good manners with such people? Good manners are gold in that world, as they say.
0: Absolutely. They were royal, they were regal, they were powerful, they were deadly, and so to speak badly of them was to attract their attention. Most of the everyday practical magic of medieval Scotland and Ireland and other Celtic countries was all about trying to propitiate the she, trying to keep them from not noticing you, trying to protect your beasts and your babies and your home from what they could do to you. And so because they were so dangerous, because they had such incredible magical powers, you wanted to keep them happy. So for many, many years, it was a custom to put out every night a bowl of milk and a loaf of bread for the good people, you know, for the fair folk, in case one should be passing by and should be hungry. You would never call them by their real name. You'd always call them by these euphemisms, some of which are quite beautiful, like the fair folk.
1: And this is where we get the word fairy from. The origins of the word fairy are interesting too. I think we might have talked about this in the past.
0: Yeah.
1: Because it comes out of the old word fae, doesn't it? And fae, which we take to mean sort of like, feet and... I don't know, not very energetic, actually means powerful woman, doesn't it?
0: It does. The original ancient root for it is feta, and it's the root word of fate as well. And, you know, a feta, which then just became fae, means a sorceress, an enchantress, even perhaps a goddess, someone who had, you know, like the Norns or like the three fates, you know, someone who had the power to look both ways along the thread of time, someone who had the power to decide the destiny of humans.
1: Today I'm with Kate Forsyth. She's back on Conversations Today. Her newest novel is called The Changeling. Now, this era I was speaking of before, when witches were being hanged or burnt right near Edinburgh Castle, this was also the era of Mary, Queen of Scots, who was also herself accused of witchcraft. Did you hear about her from around about this time as a girl as well? Were you getting your head full of those stories?
0: I did. So particularly my great aunt Clarice, who was by profession a school teacher and loved a captive audience, she told me the story of Mary, Queen of Scots, and I was absolutely enthralled. I became obsessed with Mary, Queen of Scots as a result of that. And my great aunt Clarice actually sent me quite a few books about Mary, Queen of Scots once I'd gone home, just because I was so interested, which I still own. So would you like me to tell you the story of Mary, Queen of Scots?
1: And I want you to

0: Well, to me, how you were told it as well.
1: Yes, because my great aunt Clara's was the most astonishing storyteller. So Mary Queen of Scots was born long, long ago in Scotland, and she became queen when she was only 6 days old because her father, King James, had lost a great battle against the English, and he turned his face to the wall and died of heartbreak and shame. Well, you can't crown a little girl who's only 6 days old. They had to wait till she was old enough to sit up, and then they made a special crown just for her, no bigger than a circle I can make with my fingers and thumb. And they crowned her. She was 9 months old. But her wicked great uncle, King Henry VIII of England, he wanted Scotland for his own, and he sent his soldiers burning and pillaging all through Scotland. So when Mary was 5 years old, her mother, who was French, sent Mary back to her own family in Paris. And there she grew up at the royal court with all the French princes and princesses. And when she was 16 years old, she married the Dauphin, which is like the crown prince of France. And the next year his father died. And so Mary, Queen of Scots, became the Queen of France as well with her husband. But when he died just 1 year later, she was sent back to Scotland. She hadn't been there since she was five. She was now 18 years old. Some people say she didn't even know how to speak Scots. Well, when she returned, it was a very different country to the one that she'd left when she was only 5 years old. Her own mother had died, and her illegitimate half-brother ruled as regent. And under his rule, the country had become Protestant. Now, Mary was Catholic. She was raised a devout Catholic. And they told her she was not allowed to be Catholic anymore. And she said, well, I'm the Queen of Scotland. I hereby say that everyone in the land of Scotland can worship how they please. That did not make the new Protestant regime at all happy. And so she returned to a place that was swirling with plots and attempts to control her. When she was just 20 years old, French poet snuck into her room late at night with a dagger in his hand, and when he was captured, said, "Ah, I didn't mean any harm. She's bewitched me with her beauty. I'm madly in love with her." But he lost his head for it. And as a result of that, Mary's reputation was besmirched. I love that word, besmirched. Anyway.
0: Was she besmirched by the implication of witchcraft in that story?
1: At first she was besmirched by the implication that she was welcoming a young man into her bedroom. And because she was French, half French, and brought up in the French court, everyone thought that she was wild and licentious. Soon after, she married, and again her half-brother, who had been regent while she'd been gone, was angry that because she married a Catholic. And when she was 7 months pregnant, a mob of lords broke into her supper room and stabbed to death her best friend, a Catholic Italian musician called David Rizzio. Each of those lords stabbed him once, and then the king's dagger was left in his body because the king, Mary's new husband, was amongst them. 56 times he was stabbed, and then they dragged his body out, and where his blood smeared the floor, they have scrubbed that floor. For 440 years they have scrubbed that floor, but the stain will never go, because it is the stain of murder and treachery. And if you go to the Palace of Holyrood now, you can still see that blood stain on the floor. I've been there and I've seen it.
0: That's fantastic. And you're getting all this as a little girl.
1: Yes.
0: And it sounds, the story of Katie Crackernuts is folklore. The story of Mary Queen of Scots is history, but it sounds like it was all one in your mind.
1: Oh, that's exactly right. You know, I was utterly enthralled, partly because, I mean, what's not to be enthralled in that story? You've got treachery, you've got murder, you've got the strangeness and magic of the bloodstain that never fades. But then Mary Queen of Scots was only a few years older than me. Like, I think, if I was, let's say I was 12 and she got married when she was 16, that's only 4 years older than me. She wasn't like a far distant queen, who was old, you know, how we think of Queen Victoria when we, you know, when we think of a queen. She was young, she was vibrant, she was a teenager. And here she was living this incredibly dramatic, tragic and romantic life.
0: As I said, she was accused of witchcraft in her time, and this is the 1560s when there was a witch panic, not just in Scotland, but right around Europe.
1: Yes.
0: What was the historical going on in the background that might have given rise to this witch panic?
1: So there's a couple of things that you need to understand. The first thing is that witchcraft, you know, witches had always been a dangerous element in medieval European society, but they weren't really the focus of these frenzied witch hunts until after the Reformation. So once the European world was torn in half between the Catholics and the Protestants, who had very different approaches to their religion, that was when witches became a real anxiety. Everyone was living in fear. Everyone was living in fear either that they would be accused of being Protestant in a Catholic country or accused of being Catholic in a Protestant country. We're seeing many people being tortured and burnt to death for heresy. Under the Protestants, witchcraft became a capital offence because it was seen as a crime against God. While for the Catholics, it had just been a kind of maleficence that were occurred occasionally. So contrary to popular opinion, it was actually the Protestants that began the witch hunts, and they were most virulent in the Protestant countries, by which I mean Germany, Switzerland, Denmark and the other Nordic countries, Scotland, England, in that order of how bad they were.
0: There was a handbook to how to deal with witches called The Hammer of Witchcraft. I've got
1: a
0: copy of
1: it. That's right, Malus Maleficarium. I've got a copy of it too. What does that show about us?
0: Yes, we're terrible human beings. That's what it means.
1: No, it means that we are fascinated by the dark side of the human psyche and also by the way that humans can demonize the other, people who believe or think or act differently to them, and then weaponize existing beliefs against them. Now, when I say that Scotland was the second least, you've got to remember Scotland was the smallest of these countries. At that time, there were only 1 million people living in Scotland. And during the witch craze period, which is around 173 years long, up to 6,000 people were accused of witchcraft. In a population of only 1 million, that's a very high percentage, much, much higher than in Germany, for example, which had many more people living there.
0: Now, this brings us to the story of Katie McNiven, one of the women executed for witchcraft. We only really have her name, don't we? Like, there's the names of the other women who were executed for witchcraft have not been released. We don't know the other names, do we?
1: No, that's right. So the very first witch hunt happened in Scotland in 1568, April 1568. By this time, Mary had been forced to abdicate in favour of her baby son, and her illegitimate half-brother, Lord James Stuart, was once again regent, king in all but name. And he used that first witch hunt as a way to eliminate his enemies, to enforce the Witchcraft Act, which had been passed 5 years earlier by Mary, in an attempt to placate the factions against her.
0: Now, this is the same King James that became the king of both England and Scotland.
1: Yes.
0: And who gives us the King James Bible too.
1: That's exactly right. And the king for whom Shakespeare wrote Macbeth.
0: Oh, I didn't know that, right, yes.
1: So all we know is that it was conducted moving up from Edinburgh, heading north, so through Fife, all the way up to St Andrews and then up to Dundee. So that's like central Scotland. We know that 38 witches were accused and 10 were executed, most probably by fire, and only one was named, and she was called a notable sorceress, call it Nick Niville. That's all we have, the only one to be named, and she's not given her first name. Now, I was fascinated by this when I first read about it. Here was a woman. We have no idea how old she was. We have no idea what she was accused of. All we know is that she was burnt to death, and she was the first one named. She was a notable sorceress. So I went digging through the archives, which, as you know, I love to do. And the thing about archives is people get terrified of them, and very few people actually go deep into them. And what I discovered was this astonishing story about the Witch of Moni. Now, Moni is a small valley about half an hour drive away from St. Andrews, absolutely beautiful. It sits under the shadow of a great hill called the Knock, which is called the gateway to the highlands, because if you look north from the Knock, you can see the highlands. If you look south from the Knock, you can see the lowlands. Now, the Witch of Moni was meant to have had the power to turn herself into a bee.
0: A bee.
1: Can you imagine how wonderful it would be to turn yourself into a bee? That caught my attention straight away. And she was meant to have used the shape of a bee to steal a knife from...
0: Whoa, pull up there for a second. That's a bit heavy lifting for a bee, I would have thought.
1: Exactly.
0: So she's... Seriously?
1: Yeah.
0: She was accused of being having turned herself into a bee and then stolen a knife.
1: Which she then gave back to the laird afterwards.
0: Right.
1: She was put into a barrel, rolled down the crag of the Knock, which it would have been an unbelievably, horrendously painful thing to have happened to you, and then burnt to death against an upright standing stone, Neolithic era, which is now called the Witch's Stone. Now, I spent more than a month, and quite a lot of that time, I stayed in the gatehouse of the Castle of Moni, and I could see, from the road, the Witch's Stone and the Knock. And I wrote a lot of this book sitting in the shadow of the Knock, where the Witch of Moni was meant to have died. Her name was Kate Nicknevin, which is very, very, very close to the notable sorceress, call it Nicknevin. It's just a thing about 17th century spelling or 16th century spelling. And when I was staying there in Moni and in Crieff, at least six people told me her story. It's living old history in this part of Scotland. Now, whether she was the same notable sorceress called Nicknevin, or whether she was a daughter or a relative, nobody knows. But you know me, Richard, I love what's not said in history. I love the gaps, the elisions, the lacunas, the places where I can tell a story that's never been told before, where I weave the silver thread of my imagination through the heavy homespun of historical fact.
0: Today I'm with Kate Forsyth. She's back on Conversations Today. Kate's newest novel is called The Changeling, and after the headlines, we'll get into what the changelings were. On ABC Radio, it's 28 minutes to midday.
2: Matt Coleman in Adelaide with ABC News. Three flights bound for Adelaide have been diverted to Melbourne due to heavy fog. They include two Qantas flights from Sydney and one Jetstar flight from Melbourne. Ongoing delays are expected into the afternoon due to planes sitting in holding patterns before coming into land. Extra support for homeless people will be available statewide through a Code Blue, which will run until this Sunday. Overnight temperatures are expected to drop to about 5 degrees in parts of the state. The Human Services Minister, Katrine Hilliard, says she's encouraging people who are concerned about rough sleepers to contact support services, and community consultation to extend a 2024 sand dredging trial along Adelaide's coast is now open. The Department for Environment and Water says that sand will be taken from a seabed in North Haven and placed on others in Henley Beach South and West Beach. More news at midday.

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1: Kate Forsyth is back with me on Conversations today. Kate has written a great many books that blend folklore and bring them into a modern context. And her newest book is called The Changeling. And it comes out of folk stories she heard as a little girl growing up around her Scottish great aunts, and blends together the story of Mary, Queen of Scots, and women executed for witchcraft as well. Now, Kate, so far we've had the story of Katie Crackernuts, and now we have this imagined kind of composite character of Katie McNiven, a woman who's named and executed for witchcraft, and you're a Kate as well. You feel like these stories are reaching out to you some way? This is for you as another member of the club of Kates here.
2: You know, I always feel that about stories. Once the story takes possession of my imagination, it feels like it's been waiting for me, and my only task is to honour the story and to tell the story as it reveals itself to me. I think one of the reasons why I loved Katie Crackernut so much when I was a kid was because I was then called Katie. So it was about a girl called Katie who did these incredibly brave things. And then when I was researching the history of witchcraft in Scotland, and I found this story about a witch who was also called Kate, or sometimes Catherine, then it just seemed like it was meant to be. I couldn't believe that it was beyond coincidental. It felt like it had meaning to me, and it reinforced my need to tell this story.
1: I'm mindful as well of an author like Hannah Kent, who's been on this program a few times as well, who wrote her book, The Good Folk, which is set in Ireland, which is a wonderful novel.
2: I love that book. It's one of my favourite books of all time.
1: And Hannah's first book, major novel was Burial Rites, about the last woman to be executed for witchcraft in Iceland. And I wonder if women like you and Hannah are both haunted by what used to happen to witches. This is what would happen to women who were clever, women who were curious, women who are often acting as homeopathic doctors in the villages where they live. Do you have this feeling of, oh, that could have been me if I'd lived in that time?
2: Absolutely. You know, I think that all women should be haunted by the history of witch hunts, by the deep hatred of women and the deep need to render them powerless.
1: Yeah, but more specifically, clever and curious women, though.
2: Exactly. You know, Virginia Woolf wrote about this in a

0: Britain should be haunted by the history of witch hunts, by the deep hatred of women and the deep need to render them powerless.
1: Yeah, but more specifically, clever and curious women, though.
0: Exactly. You know, Virginia Woolf wrote about this in A Room of Her Own, and she said how many women in history have been burned as a witch or have gone mad on the moor because they were led for their cleverness, their curiosity, their need to make sense of the world around them, no voice. And I'm always interested in the histories of women who have been silenced.
1: When you went to Scotland for the first time, you bought something that you call omen staves. What are they?
0: I do. So I went to Scotland. I took my children to Scotland to research a book I was writing called The Puzzle Ring. And while I was there, I found a shop that sold folk remedies and folk magic, if you like. It had all sorts of things like bags of herbs and crystals. It had these sticks, which were, each stick was made of a different wood. So let's say apple, yew, rowan, oak, birch, etc. These were sacred woods to the Druids or to, you know, in medieval Scotland. And carved upon each of these sticks is a rune. And the rune is called an ogham rune. And they're all carved on all the circles of stones and Neolithic stones. And, you know, some medieval crosses also have these runes on them. It's a very mysterious alphabet. Some people call it the tree alphabet because each of the runes is associated with a tree. And so these, which they call them ogham sticks, I called them omen staves in my book because ogham was not a term that was widely used in medieval Scotland. It's a little bit like, let's say, tarot cards, where each stick or stave carries different layers of meaning. And you draw upon them for guidance, for help in times of trouble.
1: Memory as well?
0: Yeah, absolutely. Each story, each stick would have carried a story with it. And also what is called a kenning. Now, because of your interest in Norse mythology, you will know what a kenning is. Okay. So a kenning is like a way to combine information into a very short term. So, for example, the sea can be called whale path, but a sea is just simply a body of water. A whale path contains with it this idea that it contains all sorts of creatures within it, that they travel, that they migrate, that we can follow the whale path, and also this idea of song, whale song. There are layers of different meaning within the kenning, and you can use that kenning to, with only two syllables, carry like an encyclopedia of mystic knowledge.
1: Yeah, they're always based on these beautiful metaphors.
0: Yeah.
1: And it can go the other way around, so like a horse can be like a land fish.
0: Yeah.
1: Something. So you have all this folk knowledge that's embedded in the old languages often too of these lands. Give me some examples of some of the everyday magic that was often practiced in Scotland at those times.
0: Yeah, so in medieval and early Renaissance Scotland, there were what were called cunning folk. And the cunning folk were just ordinary men and women who often had a role within the community. They might be an alewife or a beekeeper or a blacksmith, but then they also carried occult knowledge.
1: And this word cunning comes from kenning, doesn't it?
0: It does.
1: And it still exists in Scottish language as well.

0: doctors. Weather knowledge, spells to keep the rain away when the harvest was being taken in. Very hard job in Scotland. if something had been lost or stolen, they would use a dowsing rod of hazel again to try and find the lost thing. Curses, charms against harms, love spells, everyday magic that people needed in their everyday lives. It was very practical. They used what they had around them. Herbs, stones, crystals, dried toads, things that they could find in their everyday. And it wasn't considered witchcraft. In those times, witchcraft was considered maleficent. And so necromancers people who tried to raise the dead was seen as maleficent, while the cunning folk was seen as beneficial.
1: Yes, there was
0: good magic.
1: There was a distinction drawn between white magic and black magic. And
0: yes.
1: Black magic was necromancy,
0: exactly.
1: Magic of the dead. And therefore, good magic was still seen as Christian for a long time, wasn't it?
0: It was. So these cunning folk would use prayers as well as spells. And they would call upon, the Virgin Mary. They would call upon, different saints, particularly, of course, Saint Bridget. We're talking about Scotland and Ireland here, where, the pagan goddess Bridget was synthesized into Saint Bridget, and many of her capabilities and so forth were taken with her. They didn't think of themselves as being anti-God. They thought they were working with God on earth. And it wasn't till the witchcraft acts were passed and until...
1: This is all bad. All of this is all necromancy. This is all working
0: exactly.
1: In the with the devil.
0: And basically every single village, every single hamlet had at least one cunning person working there. Usually women, sometimes men. And all of a sudden, their everyday practice was declared diabolical.
1: This is something we do as humans to each other. It's been going on since the year dot, and we'll continue doing it. But, it's just that with this extreme form of singling out people as being possessed by this or that, and there's a feeling that they need to be burned and exterminated, utterly driven, expelled from the face of the earth.
0: Some witch hunters were driven by true belief, and some witch hunters were driven by the lust for power.
1: And grudges too?
0: Yeah, and some, they were petty tyrants. Having that role gave them power, and particularly giving men power over the bodies of women is always a dangerous practice.
1: One element of this everyday magic involved rituals around death after someone died and there wasn't a priest to administer the rites of death. Tell me about the sin eaters of this time.
0: The idea is that in the wilds of Scotland, which can be very wild and very, very distant, if there was no priest there to shrive you, to absolve you of your sins, then in a Christian community, that was a great fear. It meant that you would go to purgatory or to hell instead of going up to heaven. And so they were often outsiders within the community because they were shunned, they were seen with fear because they were willing to take on the sins of another. But it was in fact a great act of love. You would take into your own body the sins of the dying so that they could be cleansed and they could fly free and would have no need to haunt the living anymore.
1: You'd take their sins upon you, and how would you literally ingest their sins?
0: Yes.
1: How?
0: So the sin eater would cook bread, so usually made with flour that had to be ground, but it was stone, and then mixed with clean spring water, and cooked on a stone slab in the hearth. No metal could touch it. It was called a corpse cake. You've got to give them credit for fantastic names for things, corpse cake. And then it was laid on the breast of the person as they were dying. They would breathe their last over the bread.
1: And impregnate it with their sins?
0: With their spirit, with their sins. And then the sin eater would eat the bread, eat the corpse cake, which was usually made with a lot of salt. So it was not

0: pleasant to eat. And as they ate the bread, they ingested the sins, and that meant that that person was no longer unshrived. They had been absolved of their sins, and the sin eater now carried them. Now, the sin eater would then have to be cleansed ritually of those sins. But because this was a non-Christian practice, a non-church practice, they were still seen with a kind of abhorrence in their community.
1: Really? The sin eaters weren't seen as heroes, they're seen as people tainted with sin. Did they purge themselves of the cake? Did they have to vomit it up or something like that?
0: No, they would just bathe themselves in water, in running water, of which there's a lot in Scotland, so it wasn't hard to find a stream to lie down in and have it wash the sins away from you down the stream to the sea. But the sin eaters were often also the keeners. And so keening is a kind of ritualized wailing and singing, often wordless, that is done to help sing the dead spirit out of the body and into the other world.
1: So do you mean then sin eaters were mostly women in this case?
0: Sin eaters were nearly always women. Later on, they became more male as women's roles were taken over by men. But there were sin eaters right up until Victorian era in Wales and Ireland and Scotland. It was a common custom in remote communities.
1: Kate Forsyth is back on Conversations today. Her newest novel is called The Changeling. Now, the protagonist in your book, Katie, is a changeling. What was the mythology around changelings then?
0: So, simplistically, a changeling is a fairy child who is substituted after the theft of a human child. So the idea is a newborn baby would be laid in its cradle during the night. One of the fairy folk would magically come into the room, take the baby and replace it with one of their own, much like a cuckoo leaves its egg in a nest.
1: And why would they want to do that?
0: It was usually because their own child was ailing, was sick, or was not well. And if you think about the fact that the she lived within the hollow hills, they lived in a world of shadows and darkness. They didn't really have meadows and fields full of corn and wheat, and they didn't really have crops. They were hungry all the time. In all the stories, it talks about how if you fed the fair folk, they would be grateful to you. And so the other reason that's put forward is simply because they're wicked and mischievous, and they wanted to enslave the human child and have them act as servants, and then they left one of their own there just to bedevil the humans.
1: I'm thinking of George R.R. Martin, what he did with Game of Thrones, where children were left out for the White Walkers to take, that would then become part of that group of White Walkers in George R.R. Martin. He, of course, is very, very aware of these sorts of stories. Would the children who were abducted become fair folk themselves, or would they always remain as the slaves of the fair folk?
0: A part of the horror of the situation is that no one actually really knows what happens to them. And there are different explanations of that, but I think the implication is no, they didn't become fairy themselves. They were simply, you know, either the servants of the fairies, or they were raised in order to strengthen the stock, if you like, to be bred with the fairies, to have children that would be strong.
1: Now, pagan people could be every bit as cruel as anyone else could be. Was this a way of saying, like, I have a child and my child is a changeling dropped off by the fairies? Was that a way of using an explanation for a child that was aberrant or in some way disabled or suffering from cerebral palsy or something like that? Was that way that was often explained?
0: Absolutely. You know, contemporaries, psychologists and scholars believe that the myth of the changeling was a way to explain children who were different. And by that we mean neurodiverse, who, you know, perhaps had some kind of, you know, physical disability.
1: Or autism or something.
0: Autism, yeah. Exactly right. And what's really, really interesting now is that many communities of neurodiverse people today have embraced the changeling myth as an empowering narrative. Not only are they perhaps different, but perhaps that gives them extra special powers, much as a changeling child once would have had.
1: Back in the day, what would they have done with a child that was deemed to be a changeling?
0: So when I was a little girl and first encountered changelings in my grandmother's, in my great aunt's book of Scottish fairy tales, there were dozens of different stories about changeling. It was one of the most prevalent myths. And they would put the baby on a fire shovel and threaten to throw it into the fire. They would threaten to throw it into the sea or into a lock, or they did throw it into the lock. They threatened it with daggers, or in order to frighten the fairy out and make it return home and then have their own baby returned to them. Or they would try and trick it into revealing itself. So they would make soup in an eggshell, for example, was one thing that they did, because the idea is that the newborn baby would sit up and say, in all my 1,000 years of life, I've never seen soup made in an eggshell before.
1: That gets them every time, does it?
0: Yeah, right. Gets them every time. In one of the tales, the piper passed the newborn baby his pipes and said, play us a tune. And the baby sat up and played the most enchanting fairy music anyone had ever heard. And the whole village ends up dancing and dancing and dancing. So each village had a different changeling myth, if you like. But they were extremely prevalent. And it's not only in fairy tales and folklore. We also see mentions of changeling children in witch trials in medieval Scotland as well. And in the most famous one, a woman accused of being a witch, who would have been a cunning woman, was asked what she had done. And she said that there was one changeling child brought to her to be treated, and her treatment was to give it tea made of foxgloves, which
1: is poisonous.
0: Exactly. And so you can see that Scottish folklore and Scottish history are very, very close together, and that sometimes maleficent things were being done. By that I mean feeding a sick baby foxglove tea, it would have died. And so she was essentially being accused of murder, but through the instrument of witchcraft.
1: People back in those days, no different to us. They're absolutely constructed the same way biologically as us. They're subject to the same strengths and weaknesses and cleverness and foolishness and all those sorts of things. There is that Whiggish view of history, though, that says we've been gradually becoming more enlightened as a species over time. But that, of course, means you can kind of disdain people in the past. You know, we're so much smarter now than they were then. But they're just the same as us. They're just trying to navigate their way through the world with limited information, just the same as us. Do you think there's any wisdom to be found in this world, Kate, and from these stories? And how do you try and make yourself alert to the kind of hidden wisdom that might still lie in some of these old tales and old practices?
0: I absolutely believe that the myths and legends and fairy tales of our world, all over all cultures, were designed deliberately to transmit wisdom. I think that's what their purpose is. Their purpose is to teach us how to be better humans, how to live, how to survive. The basic storyline of most myths and fairy tales goes along the lines of, if you are clever enough, if you are kind enough, if you are steadfast enough of purpose, you can change your world for the better. You can overcome injustice. You can defeat evil. And I think that that the wisdom that they carry is still extremely relevant today, and perhaps even more relevant because we are a secular society. We don't have the same rites and rituals, rites of passage that a highly religious society has, that marks our growth from the innocence of childhood to the wisdom of old age. And so one of the reasons I love these stories so much is because they're the most efficient method of passing down knowledge over generations ever invented by humans. They're far more effective than a stern lesson, because they enter our hearts they change our minds. So yes, I do believe that there's wisdom encoded in them. I do think that's why humans are drawn to them so strongly,

0: because we instinctively recognize these storytelling traditions that link us to the past and help us learn to do better, really. And I love them because they're beautiful and eerie and perilous, and because they cast a spell of enchantment over us, and then we emerge afterwards lifted somehow, changed somehow, transformed deeper in ways that we would not otherwise expect.
1: When you told me the story of Katie Krakenots just now, and then the story of Mary, Queen of Scots, you did this without notes. It was tattooed into your memory by those great aunts that gave you these stories as a kid. And I've got a feeling, I suspect, that you even used some of the same rhetorical flourishes that your great aunts would have given you when you told those stories.
0: I love the patterns of storytelling. I love the fact, just remember that most people in the world were illiterate up until very, very recently in human history. And so oral stories have patterns, rhyme, rhythm, repetition, etc., that help us remember them. And so when we tell a story that's been told to us, we instinctively and unconsciously mimic the pattern of the story. And that's why these stories have survived for thousands of years, absolute thousands of years, when so many other things are lost.
1: Just finally, do you practice any of that everyday Scottish magic in your own life?
0: I love to bring a little bit of meaning into my own life. I love observing the changes of the moon and the changes of the season, of knowing, celebrating midwinter and midsummer. I love to bring, I love charms and spells and chants and rhymes. I write them all through my own books. But even just something as simple as a blessing when I make, when I cook for my family. So this is the one that I do when I make soup. I just go, stir and stir, left to right, bless this house with love and light. Stir and stir, round and round, keep us all safe and sound.
1: I'm going home to bed now. Will you tuck in me and everyone else who's been listening to this? It feels like something quite motherly and kind with that. It's lovely.
0: Well, words are the most incredible invention that humans have ever made. And when we make a wish or say a prayer or utter a blessing, that's an old blessing, we are using the power of our voice to cast a spell, to protect the ones that we love, to manifest our desire in the world through sound, through language. And scientific evidence now shows us how incredibly important it can be to verbalize our desires, and then that helps us make those things come true. It helps it happen. So it's simply the power of positive thinking. But these are ancient blessings and spells. And I love the idea that as I say that blessing, as I stir my soup, I'm repeating something that my great-great-great-great-great-great-grandmother would have said. And I mean, my body, the egg that became me, was within my great great great great great great grandmother's body, and her words of wisdom are now uttered by my voice. We are linked to the past. We carry the DNA of our ancestors, and we have the power to learn from them and to learn to be better people.
1: How wonderful to speak with you as always, Kate, and thank you so much.
0: Thank you, Richard. It's been a joy.
1: Kate Forsyth's new book is called The Changeling. Today's conversation with Kate Forsyth was made on the lands of the Gadigal people. Producer was Alice Moldovan. Executive producer is Nicola Harrison. I'm Richard Feidler. Thanks for listening.
2: Some invitations are just too good to refuse, like conversations in the kitchen with our most prominent politicians. Surprises are plenty.
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ABC News with Matt Coleman. Adelaide man Rosty Sverdlov says the police have advised him to remove anti-Semitic graffiti on the front of his property due to concerns for the safety of his family.

0: Mr. Sverdlov says he wants to leave the offensive graffiti to alert the public that his family had been targeted. Police say they're investigating two suspects. Mr. Sverdlov has told 891 ABC Adelaide that the graffiti will not remain in the long term.
1: I see how my neighbours solidarity with me, and they suffer and afraid too. Because it's not attack on my family, they my neighbours, they part of my family too.
0: The acting Premier Kaya Ma says people should remove offensive graffiti if advised by police.
2: The police are aimed at keeping the community safe, and I can completely understand, you know, Rusty's motivation, and my general advice would be is listen to what the police say. They have the community and individual safety in mind.
0: Services at the Flinders Inclusive Care Clinic will resume in August. Pharmacist Manya Angley, whose son lives with intellectual disability and has used the clinic, says she's concerned about its future after funding stopped last month. Local Health Network Executive Director Dr. Diana Lawrence says that services have been paused to secure financial sustainability.
3: And we will be recommencing that from August, and we have guaranteed the funding for the next 12 months, but actually we want to have the funding to be ongoing and not be looked at every 12 months.
0: Police say a 30-year-old man and a 34-year-old woman have been arrested over an alleged assault on a fast food worker this morning. They allege the man jumped the counter and assaulted a young employee and then helped himself to food items before leaving with a woman. Senior Constable Matt Brown says the man will appear in court today and the woman at a later date.
4: Police tracked down the two suspects walking through Rundle Mall. So a 30-year-old man and a 34-year-old woman were arrested. Now, the 18-year-old victim sustained minor injuries and was obviously shaken up by the incident, but didn't require medical treatment.
0: Police say while the death of a man in Mount Gambier on Saturday is still being investigated, it was likely caused by barbecue fuel burning indoors. Superintendent Trent Cox says a coal-burning stove was brought inside in an effort to keep warm, with the people unaware it was emitting carbon monoxide. Superintendent Cox says people need to be vigilant when reading warning labels, and the incident is a tragic accident.
5: My understanding is that English is the second language of the group involved, and so that does raise a question about, you know, the access to warning labels and stuff, and how people can understand the risks if they can't speak the language.
0: Wine Australia says this year's Wine Grape Crush represents the smallest vintage in more than 25 years. Shannon Pearce reports.
6: Australia's wine grape crush fell 300,000 tonnes, or 19%, from last year and is 25% below its 10-year average. It dropped evenly across all states and major wine regions, including South Australia's Riverland. The low crush size is expected to ease pressure on wine stocks amid a global oversupply. It's the smallest vintage since 2000, mirroring the intense market conditions the industry has been facing for some time. Wine Australia says results reflect a broader change in consumer habits and demand. Despite the smaller crush, grape prices dropped by 6% from those offered in 2025.
0: Water allocations for River Murray irrigators have increased to 100%. Opening allocations in April were listed as 62%, the lowest in 5 years due to ongoing dry conditions. However, rainfall through May and June has improved flows into the Murray system and water storages, allowing allocations to increase. The update now means 100% allocations have been available every water year since 2011-2012. A Tyrannosaurus Rex skeleton has become the world's most expensive dinosaur, selling at auction for a record $72 million. The 11-metre fossil, nicknamed Gus, went under the hammer at Sotheby's in New York, selling for almost double its pre-sale estimate. The fossil was discovered on a private ranch in the US state of South Dakota. South Australia's weather: Renmark, partly cloudy, 15. Mount Gambier, cloudy, 16. Port Lincoln, partly cloudy, 17. Port Pirie, sunny, 17. Adelaide, mostly sunny, a top of 16 degrees, currently 14. Tomorrow, sunny, 16. Friday, sunny, 17. Saturday, sunny, 18. Sunday, mostly sunny, also 18. ABC News.
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8: Well, hello. Welcome to the Country Hour today on this Wednesday, the 15th of July. I'm Cassie Huff, and coming up, the United States is investigating whether it should impose tariffs on Australian lamb.
9: The volumes have increased, of course, in the last few years, and part of that is the dynamic of what's actually happening on the ground within the US. If you look at their own sheep meat production, because the US do have their own sheep flock, that's been in decline since the 1990s.
8: We heard last week on the Country Hour at Lambex just how popular lamb is, Australian lamb is in the United States. So I'll have more on that investigation. And the Australian Road Assessment Program has publicly released its data for the first time. And there's some major highways in South Australia getting 1 out of 5 stars for safety. I'll tell you which ones they are in the program. But first up today, Australia has produced its smallest vintage in 25 years, but the reduced national crop hasn't seen stronger grape prices. Wine Australia's national vintage report released today shows the crush is estimated to be 1.27 million tonnes. That's down from the 10-year average of 1.69 million and well back on the highs of 10 years ago. Senior analyst of Market Insights, Sandy Hathaway with Wine Australia, says the crush reflected a change in consumer demand.
10: The crush is definitely down. It's well down, 1.27 million tonnes, which is the smallest since the year 2000, so quite a long time ago, and a big drop. But most people were, I think, hopeful of a small crush. We really do need to make that adjustment to get rid of excess stock and to, come more into line with future demand, which is declining. And we know global consumption is declining. So although it is a small crush and that does mean a lot less sort of income into the regions, which is not a good thing, but it is also a necessary adjustment.
8: What drove that reduced vintage?
10: Well, we think pretty much the market conditions were the main driver. There's always seasonal effects. And I mean, there was some quite significant flooding through the Mildura region at some point. There have been some quite bad frosts and the vintage was very late and yields were low. That's a sort of widespread report, although it's quite difficult to generalise, as you know, because the country is so diverse. So there were definitely seasonal factors, but then if you had a perfect vintage like we did in 2021, you'd have 2 million tonnes. So the seasonal effects probably only, reduce it down to maybe 1.5, 1.6. The much smaller crush is largely due to market conditions, although we don't have any sort of actual hard evidence on that, but that's the reports. You know, a lot of grapes unpicked or not grown in the first place or harvested to the ground because there just isn't the demand for them, unfortunately.
8: Since 2023, the crush has come back some way. We're still below the 10-year average, but how close do you think the industry is to finding its new level?
10: That's a bit of a crystal ball question. We know that at the moment we're selling about 1 billion litres of wine, and that's the equivalent of maybe 1.4 million tonnes. Maybe. So we could be around the right level. But when you look more deeply into that, you've still got to ask how much of the wine we're currently selling is being sold profitably. I think a lot of it isn't, and that would take quite a detailed analysis. But when you look at some of the average values of exports, and also the fact that grape prices are still very low, so the wine that's being sold is based on a grape price that is probably unsustainable, to be honest. So the new normal probably needs to be a level where we can sell wine profitably for the winemaker and the grape grower. And so that might be even lower than where we're at now, I'm not sure. Or it might be higher. I mean, we continue to work on emerging markets. You know, every year is different. Demand is increasing in a lot of the Asian markets. So, it's possible that the new normal will actually be a little bit higher than now, but probably different in composition from what it is now.
8: And this reduced crop didn't actually result in stronger grape prices, I believe, as well. What were the prices you saw coming through?
10: Yes, that's right. And that tells us that we haven't really reached a sustainable balance yet. The prices have been pretty flat. And again, this is probably generalising, but if we separate into the warm inland and then the cooler temperate regions, because there's quite a difference in the prices, the average value for the inland regions is sitting at around 260 for reds and about 300 for whites. And that's been pretty flat for the last 4 years now. So although they don't seem to be going further down, there's no sign of a recovery. And sadly, the white prices, which were, you know, they jumped above red and then they were a little bit stronger and they went up a bit in 2024 and 25, they've now softened as well, which suggests that, you know, we don't have any sort of underlying growth in demand for whites. And similarly, in the cool temperate regions, you know, whites hit an all-time peak in 2024, but that's now softened and reds are softening there as well. So there's really no part of the sector that you could say is going gangbusters, at least at that higher level. And if you look at particular regions and particular varieties, there probably are some that are doing well. But yeah, what this tells us is that we've either still got too much supply or demand is continuing to decline, which I guess is sort of the same thing. But because even though the crush was low, it looks like the area hasn't adjusted. So the potential supply is still high. So for winemakers looking for cheap grapes, obviously if there's competition out there to supply those grapes because there's more vineyards than are needed, then the prices are going to stay low. And until more of the vineyards are removed, that isn't going to change.
8: Until the underlying supply changes. What grapes are now making up the majority of the grape harvest in Australia?
10: Yeah, well, there's definitely a reset there. And, you know, Australia's always been very much the Shiraz king, you know, Shiraz has been our signature variety, certainly more than any other of our international competitors. But unfortunately, again, at a national level, in a lot of markets, that's just not the variety that's most popular now. You know, people are looking for lighter styles of reds, more whites, more sparkling, more mixed drinks, you know, with a wine base, but some other ingredients as well. And so Shiraz just, you know, perhaps it's going to be something of a changing of the guard. And I mean, you know, we'll always have our awesome premium Shiraz from awesome premium Shiraz regions. But as an overall category, it does seem that's perhaps declining. Chardonnay overtook it this year to be the number one variety. And it's the first time in 20 years that Shiraz has had less than 20% of the crush. So in volume terms, it's definitely declining a lot. But it's hard to know perhaps where that's going to go. There's popularity in some of the small varieties, you know, things like Nebbiolo and Nero d'Avola sort of showed more growth against the trend.

0: nationally declined by 19%. So, relatively speaking, it was stronger. And that was particularly in Chardonnay in the Riverland, actually, which was up by 20%. So that's probably the main thing. New South Wales, Victoria, Western Australia were all down. Perhaps New South Wales and Victoria, particularly driven by the inland regions. And another thing was that Tasmania was down by 40%, which does seem rather drastic, but in fact they've been growing very quickly, and last year had a huge record crop. So this again is sort of an adjustment back more in line with their average. And they did have a particularly late season, which meant it was difficult to ripen grapes. It is good to see the crush coming down, because we know that demand is not there for the kind of tonnages that we were crushing. And if the crush comes down, then we have less pressure on wine stocks and on, future contracts that people are looking to sign with wine buyers. There's less wine around, so there's more competition and prices should improve. So, it's a good sign from that point of view. And it's not really a happy reality, I suppose, because it does mean a lot less income for the sector. And, this year income was down 26%, which is a lot at the Weybridge. It's a lot for regional communities as a reduction. And, so I guess that's the hard reality and not a happy reality, but it is a good sign of adjustment that the crush is down.
1: Senior Analyst of Market Insights, Sandy Hathaway with Wine Australia speaking there. And part of that reduced grape crush is people pulling grapes out. It's hard to quantify that in that report, but grapes are definitely coming out across Australia. The focus has been on the warm inland wine producing areas where grapes have been moving out, areas been moving out of grapes due to a lack of profitability. But that trend is now moving into the premium regions as well. McLaren Vale, south of Adelaide, is a premium region, but vineyard contractor Clint Ledgard, whose family has been in the wine industry in that region for three generations, has had a lot of requests to pull grapes out.
2: 3 years ago it was quite low, but it's sort of picked up in the last 3 years. We were getting, a phone call every few weeks about talking about removing vines. Now it's gone to about a phone call a week, and in the last week or so it's gone to about a phone call a day. Just people talking about options, pricing, what they can put back on their land. So a lot of talk about it.
1: What is motivating the people to call you? I'm sure there's various businesses, but what are some of the themes coming through of people calling you?
2: Yeah, so either they've lost their contract or their contract's run out. They're at an age where they're ready to retire. They don't want to dig into their super. They don't want to chuck any more money at grapes, not knowing what next year's sale's going to be. That's a big problem. They're just sick of taking that. They want to take the guesswork out of it, really, and not do anything. Looking at other crops, I want to look at options, whether it's going to be, pomegranates, or whether it's going to be grain, or whether it's going to be olives. There's quite a lot of talk of alternate crops. Hemp's come up. So there's certainly some options that people are looking at now that they sort of weren't looking at 5 years ago.
1: McLaren Vale is so famous for its sea and vines. It's the wine region that's by the ocean. How do you see that changing over the next 10 years?
2: The trajectory at the moment is a lot more lifestyle blocks. So, we're pulling out 10 or 15 acre blocks at a time, and, potentially someone's going to come down and buy that now, and, rather than go back into a vineyard or primary production, potentially it just could be a lifestyle block of these size areas around the district. So that's what I think is going to change coming up. Certainly there's going to be some diversification with different crops, but not everyone's going to jump on that.
1: Are you doing yourself out of business by pulling these vines out?
2: Yeah, people do ask that. Yes and no. I mean, we've got to take the work while it's there. But at the same time, the crops that are going back in, we potentially could be working with those crops. So, it's not all bad. Olives seem to be the popular one at the moment that are going in around the place. There's quite a few, it was a handful of plantations gone in. And the good part about olives in this sort of setup that we have with grapes is it's all mechanised, so you can use machine harvesters, you can use machine pruners, where if you go to a different sort of crop that doesn't, it's very, very labour intensive, and that the labour adds up so far. So mechanising is a way to go, and olive seems to be a good

0: it up.
1: Beyond pulling the grapevines out with the glut with wine, people have mothballed their vineyards as well. Driving through through McLaren Vale, you can see that there are vines that haven't been taken care of in recent times. What effect is that having on the region?
0: Yeah, look, unfortunately, when a block's mothballed and it's not taken care of, disease is the number one problem. So if you've got a neighbour that's mothballed their block and you've got a premium block next door, it's a big issue. So unfortunately, there's quite a few of these blocks that are mothballed now. So looking at different options of removing these blocks, potentially with some help, it could be a viable way of going forward.
1: What sort of support are you looking for from both the lobby groups and government when it comes to supporting people through this transition?
0: If we can get some funding going towards alternate crops, potentially getting some funding going towards recycling some of that sustainably recycling some of the materials that are coming out of vines now. So we're talking about posts, we're talking about drip line, we're talking about wire. Posts is a big problem. So if we're trying to pull a vineyard out, it's got CCA posts in it, and we are looking at ways of recycling this, but it has been happening for a long time and it's very involved because it's got arsenic in it. So certainly that's the sort of thing that we'd be looking at to help growers.
1: Since the 1980s, there's been almost a full circle moment for McLaren Vale. What have you seen?
0: Yeah, so since the 80s, we obviously saw the vine pool. We then saw lots of trends coming and going in the industry, some highs and lows. And, you know, we did see at those times that, you know, light at the end of the tunnel. Now what we're seeing is we've got a big surplus of wine around the place. We're seeing these vineyards come out and we're seeing, well, like you said, the complete circle. A lot of these blocks are going back to cropping, going back to grain, you know, potentially where they can just take the grain to the port and get the money for it straight away. So certainly it has its positives, but it's just, like I said before, it's McLaren Vale will always be known for its Shiraz premium brand, but it's just about working with the way it is at the moment, really, and trying to get those sales happening again.
1: And how do you feel? Your family's been here for such a long time, and this is your livelihood. Your father has his invention.
0: Yeah.
1: What does this mean to you? You aren't physically the person who's losing their vines or having their vines taken out, but it still, I'm sure, has an effect.
0: Certainly. I mean, yeah, certainly, Mum, I'm at the age where, you know, I'm going to push through and keep doing it, and, you know, we can work with what we've got at hand, and, you know, potentially, you know, if some of these crops that are going back in, we can work with that. There's still going to be a lot of grapes to manage. We just don't know, you know, what the next 2 to 3 years has for us, but certainly diversifying my business like I've done is definitely necessary moving forward. Otherwise, yeah, we would be in strife.
1: Vineyard contractor Clint Ledgard there speaking about the grapevines that are coming out in McLaren Vale. Certainly a bit of sobering reading there for the wine industry. It's 22 minutes past 12.
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1: We're going to get to weather a little later than usual today because I wanted to tell you about how the United States is investigating whether it should impose tariffs on Australian lamb. The United States Trade Representative, Ambassador Jamison Greer, has called for a safeguard investigation under the Trade Act to determine, and I quote, whether lamb meat is being imported into the United States in such increased quantities as to be a substantial cause of serious injury or threat thereof to the domestic industry producing like or directly competitive products. Now, this follows a petition from a group called American Sheep Industry, which says it represents 42 state associations and more than 100,000 US sheep farms and ranches, which was filed on October 30 last year, claiming a flood of imported lamb is being sold at a discount to the local product. Warwick Long spoke to Matt Dalgleish from Episode 3, who says most of this lamb is coming from one place.
3: Well, in terms of imports of sheep meat into the US, Australia is by far the largest of all the ones that go through, and which are, there's not loads, but, you know, Australia's significant. In any given year, we're kind of, you know, 70-75% of imports of sheep meat into the US is from Australia.
4: So this investigation starting in the United States into the dumping of lamb there, do you think that's largely focused at us then?
3: Us and New Zealand maybe would be the two key ones, yeah. But we are the lion's share of that imported product when you compare us to New Zealand. And beyond that, there's not many that are significant.
4: So when you see that this has been something that's been called for from a number of groups, American sheep industry is a big one here. ARCALF has called for it in the past before. When you see that the US government is going to take up this investigation, what goes through your mind about the playing field here?
3: Oh, look, I think it's a little bit redundant if you look more broadly, not just at the last, say, year or so, because the volumes have increased, of course, in the last few years. And part of that is the dynamic of what's actually happening on the ground within the US. If you look at their own sheep meat production, because the US do have their own sheep flock, that's been in decline since the 1990s. You know, they were producing about 160,000 tonne back then. And nowadays, or the last, say, decade, they've been lucky to get above 60,000 tonne. So their industry has shrunk significantly, and the bulk of that reduction was through the, you know, 90s and early 2000s. So, you know, they can't really claim from a US producer perspective that you know, Australian product has been damaging their domestic market, because the bulk of the decline happened decades ago. And indeed, you could probably even argue, Warwick, that having Australian product there that's consistent and of high quality in a market, so the US market for consumers, sheep meat and lamb in particular, is not a very, it's not eaten widely in the US. It's still a very niche product. So having a good quality Australian product there consistently, I would argue that would help actually, you know, introduce the product or drive the US consumer to consider it more regularly. And that would probably benefit the US sheep producer over the long run if we could get the US consumer eating much more lamb and sheep meat. That, you know, we wouldn't be able to supply them all of that if we got a couple of percent increase in their consumption. It would be fabulous for everyone concerned.
4: Meanwhile, the American sheep industry, which says it represents 42 state associations, more than 100,000 US sheep producers, say they can't compete with cheap imports from places like Australia, claiming an average of 10.8% lower in price the Australian product is compared to the US product. And in some instances, that approaches 19.5% in terms of a discount. Is it true our product is cheaper than the US product?
3: Yeah, it would be. And I mean, I look at the pricing of livestock and compare that as well. And the discount from Australian, say, a trade lamb in Australia, if you convert it into, you know, Australian dollars and convert the US product into Australian dollars, an equivalent sale of a trade lamb or a heavy lamb, we're about 46% cheaper at a livestock side of the equation. Yes, we have higher costs when it comes to manufacturing and processing of that meat, and we have to ship it across there, of course. So there's, you know, and we've got a tariff to pay as well as we go through the chain there. So there's a lot more costs involved there. But if you take into account the fact of how much more efficient, how much more cheaper we are here, I'd argue that we're producing a more consistent and higher quality product as well to add to that at a cheaper price point. It wouldn't surprise me that depending upon the cut, Australian product would be anywhere from 10, 15, 20% cheaper at the consumer end, absolutely. But like I said, that, you know, from that perspective, from a US, I guess, political realm as well, I propose that, you know, the Trump administration have to consider the value that Australian industry is providing to the US consumer. At the consumer end, you know, there's that kind of tug of war between the producers finding it difficult to compete, but also the US consumer probably wants to be able to get access to good quality and affordable red meat.
4: Yeah, so you believe the Trump factor here adds to the uncertainty about this investigation and what it could mean to Australian sheep producers?
3: Yeah, absolutely. And if you, it's a different story, but if you look across to what happened with beef and Argentinian beef access, you know, the same was, you know, there was an announcement made that they were going to allow Argentinian beef in a preferential arrangement, and then US ranchers kind of kicked up a fuss, and then that was reversed again. So, and that happened in a matter of a couple of days or weeks. So him and the administration are incredibly reactive and unpredictable, and sometimes don't always look at the data and the logic before they make these decisions, and are happy to flip-flop. So I think, you know, we could be in for a series of kind of, you know, toing and froing before you see what the final outcome is.
1: Matt Dalgliesh from Episode 3. And the official investigation is now underway. The US International Trade Commission will now collect testimony and data from all interested parties, hold a public hearing and determine whether increased lamb imports are a substantial cause of serious injury to the domestic industry, and typically issues its decision within 120 days of receiving the petition. Trade Minister Don Farrell didn't respond to a request for comment, but Agriculture Minister Julie Collins' office released a statement saying, "We are disappointed by this decision to initiate a global safeguard investigation into lamb imports. I have been working closely with industry and will continue to advocate for Australian producers at every level." So we'll keep following that. We'll head across to the Weather Bureau now, where Tom Anderson joins me. Good afternoon.
5: G'day, Cathy.
1: So a bit foggy in places this morning around South Australia.
5: Yeah, we saw it probably mostly about the gulfs and then about the west coast, but it was pretty thick as well. I know it had a little bit of an issue for people trying to get into Adelaide Airport. It seems to all cleared by now. Probably wouldn't expect anything like that for the rest of the week. Probably seeing the moisture go more offshore than anything. We do, while I'm saying that, though, have the potential for fog in the mornings for the next couple of days if you're close to the Murray, just with that little bit of moisture it gives under settled conditions. But basically, we're looking forward to what we have now. For the rest of the week, it's just going to be settled and sunny conditions statewide, basically.
1: Right, so, yeah, not much. Doesn't look like there's much rainfall around either. It's getting quite cool, though, I imagine, I think, particularly tomorrow morning.
5: Yes, yeah, so we probably will have a couple of mornings in a row where we'll have frost in parts. So we've got a frost warning out for overnight tonight for the Mid-North, the Riverland and the Murray lands. But, yeah, expect similar areas about the agricultural districts to see some frosty mornings coming up, even about the Fleurieu Peninsula, possibly looking at Victor Harbour, might get down to 1 degree Friday morning, for example. Yeah, so it's just clear skies, so it'll get pretty chilly overnight with the settled conditions, possibly some frost about, and then just a nice, calm, sunny afternoon. Like you said, not expecting any real rainfall either, so we're looking at basically insignificant rainfall all the way through to Sunday for the entire state.
1: Thank you so much for your time today.
5: No worries. Thank you, Cathy.
1: Tom Anderson from the Bureau of Meteorology there. In the far west of New South Wales, the upper western will be sunny. There is a chance of morning frost in the southeast. Overnight temperatures will fall to between 3 and 6 degrees, with daytime temperatures reaching around 18. The lower western will see some patches of morning frost in the north and possibly some morning fog as well, but it will be a sunny afternoon. Overnight, the temperatures will get down to 3 degrees and the daytime temperatures reaching around 17 degrees. It's 28 minutes to one.
6: Are there any winners in the cost of living crisis? What's causing the algal bloom?
7: Questions. They've never been more important. So the one thing we'll never question is our duty to keep asking. ABC News, keep asking.
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1: It's great to have your company today on the Country Hour. And coming up, there's some pretty dodgy roads out there, but would you give your road a one star? Well, some major roads in Australia have been given one star. I'll give you some more details on that soon.
8: There are no overtaking lanes on the Sturt Highway in Victoria and in New South Wales until you get to Wagga. Now road trains are everywhere. They've not provided the infrastructure for them.
1: That's coming up. And also there are some changes to work health and safety regulations. They came in at the start of July. I'll have some details on that. But first, we'll get the latest in news headlines with Matt Coleman. Good afternoon.
9: Hello, Cassie. In the news this afternoon, water allocations for River Murray irrigators have increased to 100%. Opening allocations in April were listed at 62%, the lowest in 5 years due to ongoing dry conditions. However, rainfall through May and June has improved flows into the Murray system and water storages, allowing the allocations to increase. Wine Australia says this year's wine grape crush represents the smallest vintage in more than 25 years. Australia's wine grape crush fell 300,000 tonnes or 19% from last year and is 25% below its 10-year average. It dropped evenly across all states and major wine regions, including the Riverland. And police say while the death of a man in Mount Gambier on Saturday is still being investigated, it was likely caused by barbecue fuel burning indoors. Superintendent Trent Cox says a coal-burning stove was brought inside in an effort to keep warm, with the people unaware it was emitting carbon monoxide. More news at 1 o'clock.
1: Thanks for that, Matt. Well, it seems as though we're seeing more and more B double and triples on our country roads now.

0: now, and while it's necessary for getting goods where they need to go, there's concern that the roads they are driving on are not being maintained enough for it to be safe. The Australian Road Assessment Program publicly released its data for the first time, revealing parts of several major highways received 1 out of 5 stars for safety. Third generation Riverland truck driver Gavin Knight says road conditions have worsened in the 3 decades he's been operating, and he told Eliza Berlage the Sturt Highway was of particular concern.
1: Sturt Highway is an utter disgrace. It's a federal highway. It's the main road between Adelaide and Sydney. The maintenance on it is disgraceful. It's actually falling apart. The Stott Highway, I haven't driven on that in years. The Goyder Highway, that's not too bad, but the edges are, there's big drop-offs on that. But yeah, the Sturt Highway is just not good.
2: Yeah, tell us a bit about what it's like driving parts of those highways. Tell us a bit about like what it's like, you know, being in the cab and feeling it on those roads.
1: Sometimes it can be very dangerous. Not last week, the week before, was nearly involved in a head-on accident, being overtaken by another truck that decided to overtake at the end of the overtaking lane on a corner on double lines. Yeah, so the overtaking lanes aren't acceptable for road trains. They're not long enough. There's certain parts of the road where you actually have to get off the road because you just get shaken. Like coming out of Truro heading towards Stockwell, I actually move over the left of the fog line. Because the road is so rough, and we're only doing 30, maybe 45 kilometres an hour in that bit as you come up out of Truro, and you can see the road just falling apart. And it seems to be from Kingston onwards. Kingston to Yamba isn't too bad. It's that main bit there.
2: And tell us about, yeah, how long you've been driving these roads and whether you've noticed things improve at all or worsen.
1: They've worsened. So I've been driving since 97. Well, they've improved the roads, but their technology in building roads has gotten worse. Years ago, when they used to build a road, they used to let the trucks drive on the road while they were building it to help compact it. They don't let us do that anymore. And the foundations in the roads just don't handle the weights anymore. The Sturt Highway was mainly made out of limestone, and now they're using red sand. So the road's just not standing up anymore, and the maintenance to the upkeep isn't there. It's like South Australia ends at Gawler, starts and ends at Gawler, and we're just a backwater.
2: What sort of funding and initiatives and work needs to be done, do you think, to improve the safety and remove or address some of the dangerous parts of these highways?
1: In a perfect world, it should be 4 lanes at least from Blanchetown to Greenock. But, yeah, it should be 4 lanes from Halfway House and bypass Truro, longer overtaking lanes. Because, you know, a road train is, we're 40-odd metres, and that takes a considerable amount of time for someone to try and overtake. If I've got a heap of traffic behind me, because we can only do 90, and I think road trains should be allowed to do 100, that would help the problem a lot, because people will sit behind someone doing 100, but they're a bit frustrated at 90. Yeah, so if I'm in an overtaking lane, there's a heap of people behind me, I'll actually back off. Sometimes I'll back off down to 70 kilometres an hour just to clear the traffic because I understand their frustration. Yeah, so longer overtaking lanes, more of them, yeah, and dual highways. My personal thoughts should be 4 lanes from Blanchetown to Greenock. Should be 4 lanes from Tailem Bend to Bordertown or to the Victorian border. This state is just backwards when it comes to roads. There are no overtaking lanes on the Sturt Highway in Victoria and in New South Wales until you get to Wagga. And now road trains are everywhere. They've not provided the infrastructure for them. Road trains are probably going to get longer, and they're here to stay. So something needs to be done soon. I'm surprised there haven't been more deaths yet. I've been involved in probably 5 good near misses with impatient people overtaking me. And that's not just in cars, that's in other trucks, but with drivers from other countries. That's also an issue in itself with what's going on there with

0: patient truck drivers.
1: Third generation truck driver Gavin Knight speaking to Eliza Berlage there. And in a statement, the state government spokesperson said, taking factors including traffic volume, safety and pavement condition into account, we prioritise improvements that ensure the greatest benefit to South Australians. We are currently updating our regional network safety plan with the latest data to better inform this prioritisation process. A spokesperson for Acting Infrastructure, Transport, Regional Development and Local Government Minister Christy McBain said the federal government has committed $8.1 billion over the next 10 years to road and rail projects in South Australia, and their commitments include to regional SA include $70 million towards the recently completed Sturt Highway upgrade, which delivered upgrades including additional overtaking lanes, intersection and junction upgrades, as well as improved rest areas as well. But I'd be interested to know what you make, particularly of the concerns that Gavin Knight raised around the Sturt Highway. You can text me on 0467 92 783 or phone 1300 160 222. Got a couple of texts in. George from Wakery says, as I drive from Wakery to Adelaide in the car, I shudder to think what it is going to be like on the road in the truck at harvest time delivering to the silos. And Ted says, Gavin Knight is spot on and correct. Gavin is a sensible and experienced person and driver. So thanks for those text messages. You can continue chatting with me. As I said, text 0467 92 783 or phone 1300 160 222. It's 20 minutes to one.
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1: To safety of a different kind now, there have been some changes to work health and safety regulations recently, including new codes of practice relating to psychosocial hazards and increased obligations elsewhere. And that will be explained in the story. Farm safety consultants Ingham & Co have been hosting talks around the state this week to bring people up to date on how the changes relate to their work. Isabella Kelly caught up with founder Josh Ingham to hear about the updates.
5: Work health and safety laws are written for all industries. They're not written specifically for agriculture. But the biggest changes that we've seen over the last couple of years, the primary one has been the changes to industrial manslaughter laws. So therefore, businesses now really need to be mindful of that if someone, you know, has fatality on their workplace, that they have a higher responsibility to ensure that there isn't negligent behaviour in that. The other areas, you know, are more around sort of your fatigue management, your psychosocial obligations, and these are all part of the new codes of practice that were released on July 1. So this is an important area for businesses to now understand that it's an area that they've got an obligation to be proactive on it, not reactive.
6: So that higher responsibility in terms of workplace accidents or deaths, what does that look like in terms of, you know, extra actions they might have to take on the farm?
5: Probably some of the biggest things is documenting that they're actually supporting their team. So making sure that if their eyes are open on their farm, that, you know, if they're doing repairs and they're doing maintenance and you know, they're trying their best to make a workplace as safe as possible, that they're documenting those processes and those tasks more than sort of just, you know, it's great that they're doing those things, but if there's no proof that they've been done, then they're kind of flying blind a bit without that documentation. And that's probably the biggest thing that we see missing on farms is just that they're trying to make their environment as safe as possible, both from a physical and a psychological perspective, but there's just no proof of what they're actually doing.
6: How important is it to have that? What could happen if they didn't have that?
5: Well, I think they're doing documentation around a lot of other areas within their business, whether it's, you know, their financial responsibility through the ATO and bookkeeping, and whether they're doing stuff, you know, with employment contracts and things or running a spray diary. So this is no different to having that stuff in play. It's just providing that support for them to know what they need to be doing. The biggest thing there is regulators are looking for proof. So if there's no documented proof of something taking place, then it's hearsay. And realistically, they can challenge that it never actually happened. So having any form of documentation is critically important, be it a notes in your diary through to running a, you know, an app like SafeAct Systems, you know, is critically important, even through to sending staff a text message or, you know, a WhatsApp or a Snapchat, even just shows that documented proof.
6: One of the other

0: changes you mentioned was around psychosocial safety. What kind of responsibilities do employees have in that area now?
1: So employees definitely have a responsibility to show up fit for work. So the big areas for this is making sure that, you know, they're well rested, they're well hydrated, you know, their hygiene is, you know, is up to standard, that they're showing up for work ready for the tasks that they've been requested to do, rather than just accepting that they can rock up to work in any condition. And, you know, if anything happens at work, that, you know, that's the responsibility of the employer. So those psychosocial considerations and those hazards can be anything from fatigue management through to sort of workplace environments through to whether people are having problems at home and they're bringing that to work, or whether, you know, there might be a bit of bullying or harassment or, you know, banter going on at work that they're just not comfortable with.
0: And then on the other side, I guess, in terms of, you know, gave the example of problems at home and bringing it to work, what can an employer, or what does an employer have to do to look after the psychosocial safety?
1: I think the big thing here is that they've got to be proactive in this space, not reactive. So if you're running your toolbox talks, et cetera, it's about talking to your team about your responsibility as a business owner, as well as the individual's responsibility as an employee. But talking about, you know, zero tolerance around, be it workplace bullying and harassment, you know, unfair work demands, and that can include, you know, extended working hours, unfair work conditions. So a lot of this stuff is businesses, we're encouraging them to had a toolbox talk, is to take a topic either from, you know, Safe Work Australia or Safe Work SA, or even from us at Ingham & Co, and, you know, talk to your team about, you know, this is what a psychosocial hazard is, and this is what some of these topics are that we know are important, because ultimately it's about everyone's physical and mental well-being within a workplace.
0: What's the response, I suppose, in the conversation you're having with farmers around these changes?
1: Yeah, look, I think the big thing is that the farmers know that they need to be doing more in this space. We're not getting anyone saying, oh, you know, this is rubbish and it's all red tape and, you know, we're not going to do anything. The big thing that we're seeing is that they know they've got to do more. They know it's important. They just don't know where to start. And that's why we're putting on these safety sessions for people to come and hear us talk about what's important and what their obligations are, creating a safe space for them to ask some questions and then allow us to sort of give them the answers that they need to make those first steps. It's critically important that they realise they don't have to do it all tomorrow, but that they make the first step.
2: Josh Ingham from Ingham & Co speaking with Isabella Kelly regarding some of the changes to the work health and safety regulations that came in recently. Getting some more texts on the state of roads, particularly the One Star Highway. And Ollie says the speaker, he's referring to Gavin, Gavin Knight, who was a truck driver speaking earlier, saying the speaker is 100% right. There should be four lanes on the Sturt Highway. And Old Cliff says, as a country, we spend too much money on welfare and NDIS and not enough on national infrastructure. Well, we'll move to a piece of old equipment, one that is definitely catching people's eye. The Cowell Agriculture Museum is on the hunt for more volunteers to help with keeping a restored steam tractor ticking along. The 1911 Ruston Proctor steam tractor has been restored into working condition by the Cobdogla Irrigation and Steam Museum, but it will soon be returned to Cowell. Volunteer Scott Earle says some volunteers will need to be trained to operate the tractor, but also just to maintain it so it doesn't need to be restored again. Brooke Neindorf caught up with Scott to find out more about the history of the tractor.
3: The tractor was originally purchased in 1911 for about £1,000, paid in gold sovereigns by a fellow by the name of Asa Fairbank. He was a farmer from Miltally. He was one of the oldest residents of the Franklin Harbour District, having first arrived here in 1885. The engine was purchased from Isles and Crowe and imported from England by their agents Mackays in Australia. The engine arrived in Cowell by steamer, partly assembled, where it was fully assembled here by local mechanics and given its first load of steam. In those years, it was used by Fairbanks for logging scrub and ploughing. However, after a while, mallee stumps for fuel dried up, and it was decided that they weren't getting good value for money as far as miles per gallon go, and they sold the tractor on to another family.
4: So

0: The work that the Ag Museum's been doing to find out more about this tractor, but also return it to Cow, tell us a bit about what you've been doing there.
1: Well, the tractor has been in Cow for a long time now, back in the 70s and 80s, on display at the Agricultural Museum. And it was in working order back in those days, and was used in our Main Street Christmas pageant and a number of functions like that. But over time, people who knew how to drive it and look after it passed away or got old or moved on, and the tractor just got parked up in a shed at the museum, and that's where it sat. And about 6 years ago, a group of people from Cobb Douglas Steam Museum were in town and noticed we had this tractor, and came and talked to us about whether or not it worked and whether or not they might be able to use it in a big steam display weekend they planned on having in Cobb Douglas. We weren't real sure whether it worked or not, but they were steam enthusiasts, and they looked over the tractor, spent a couple of days taking measurements, etc., and they decided that it probably could be restored to working order. So over a bit of time, we arranged with them to get the tractor moved to Cobb Douglas, and their volunteer group would restore it as best they could, and then they would keep it there for their big steam weekend. Unfortunately, COVID hit our country and everything stopped. So parts were ordered from overseas and volunteers were needed, etc., etc. But it all dried up because of COVID. So the tractor sat in Cobb Douglas for a number of years with nothing happening to it. But the guys in Cobb Douglas plotted away and eventually got it to the position that it's in now, where it's fully operational, fully restored. New boiler pipes, etc., have all been put in it. It's been painted, and they've been driving it around there, and it's ready to go. So our plan is, in the next probably 4 weeks, Jeff Piggott, a local farmer, and myself will go over to Cobb Douglas and pick the tractor up and bring it back to Cow, where it's hoped we'll be able to use it as a display thing, drive it around various areas, and let everyone enjoy a relic from the past.
0: And being a steam machine, steam tractor, what do you need to do to keep it going? How does it work?
1: Well, I'm not a steam enthusiast, but I've got attached to this tractor because it's Cow's, and so I have interest in keeping it going once it's been restored. It has been restored 3 times in its lifetime, so this time hopefully we can use it, keep it going, and that it won't just sit in the shed and deteriorate like it has last time. What we've done is I've called interested people in the district for volunteers who might be interested in getting together, meeting maybe monthly or 6 weekly like that on a Sunday morning or something, and make steam, get it running, drive it around a bit, and wash it down. You know, salt air, and that it deteriorates the steel if we don't look after it and keep it nice and clean. So we had our first meeting of about 8 guys on Sunday morning. We talked about what we're going to do when it comes back with regard to housing it in the shed there, building a bit of an enclosure to protect it and keep the salt air off the tractor. But so we're all looking forward to actually putting some fire in it and putting some water in it and hear it go.
0: And do you think it'll get a bit of a spin around Cow?
1: I'm not too sure how we're going to go around Cow at this stage. There is a bit of a worry. It weighs 13 tonnes, so how it might affect Cow's bitumen roads, we're not real sure at the moment. But there is a plan to rubberise the rear steel tyres, and we hope once we talk to council that there can be arrangement made, especially for special weekends like our Christmas pageant, that it will be able to be driven on the road. We would intend to get it registered. And there is an area of vacant land near the museum where we think we could drive it around and people would be able to see it.
0: What does having something like this, you know, a bit of history of Cow at the Ag Museum, mean for the town, do you think?
1: Cow's history is obviously all to do with farming and agriculture. There's been fishing in there, of course. But to get a relic from the past like this, you know, from back in 1911, and to have it

0: restored and were and usable, where people can see what it was like. I think it's great, and I think it's a great asset to the town, and it's obviously worth a lot of money, because I don't know how many of these there are in Australia, but we'll be able to show ours off to the people around.
1: Are you looking for more people to maybe get involved with helping out with volunteering, with starting it up and cleaning it up and things like that?
0: It would be good that the more the merrier. It spreads the load. To drive and operate the tractor, as it's a pressurised vessel, it runs on steam. You're required to be ticketed, trained and have a licence for it. So we will go through that process and get four people trained. But anybody who would like to get involved, just give me a ring or message me on Facebook or email me. Most people in Cow know me. If not me, get on to someone from the Agricultural Museum and, join in the fun. I think it'll be good.
2: Great opportunity there. If you're keen on steam engines, Cal Agriculture Museum volunteer Scott Earle speaking with Brooke Nyendorf. And if you are interested in helping out, you can get in touch with Scott or the museum as well. So got some comments coming through on the state of roads. Simon from Oraru says, a big problem is the roads are built to a price, not built properly, and they're falling apart a few months after they're finished. Thanks for your text there. Roads certainly do generate a bit of discussion. We will head across to the markets now. Dublin sheep and lamb market results are in with Brooke Nyendorf. Good afternoon.
3: Hi Cassie, another small yarding this week as agents offered 3,000 lambs and 500 sheep. While small in number, quality was generally very good for a winter sale, with plenty of weight in the top end of the market. The usual trade and processor buyers were active, along with specialty butchers, feeders and restockers. The return of an additional Victorian lamb processor order created some strong competition for heavy lambs, with a near record $441 a head for an outstanding draft of York Peninsula sourced heavy lambs. Trade lambs also featured ideally weighted lambs, with prices here also dearer. A small yarding of sheep sold to generally dearer rates. Crossbred light stores sold from $160 to $200, as the better type sold from $180 to $203 a head. Trade weights ranged from $250 to $265, as heavy trade sold from $280 to $315. Extreme heavy weights sold from $320 to the sale top of $441 a head. Merino store lambs sold from $170 to $230, as trade weights range from $250 to $280 a head. Heavy trade weights range from $285 to $310, with extreme heavy weights selling from $330 to $380 a head. Light mutton sold from $140 to $190. Trade weights range from $220 to $245, with heavy weights fetching $280 to $300 a head. And these numbers have been provided by John Traeger for MLA's National Livestock Reporting Service.
2: Thanks for that, Brooke. And we'll head down south now. Peter Kerr has the market report for us from today's Mount Gambier sale. Good afternoon, Peter.
4: Good afternoon, Cassie. This is the Mount Gambier cattle report for the 15th of July. Numbers fell by over half today. Agents yarded 288 head of live weight and open auction cattle. These sold to a smaller field of buyers, the trade, feeders and restockers, all active over the pens. Quality was mixed, as pricing held up to be either side of firm this week. Yearling steers sold to the trade from 444 to 515 cents, similar heifers from 430 to 472, feeder sort steers from 444 to 505 cents, heifers from 400 to 486, with restockers active from 480 to 502 cents a kilogram over both sexes. Crown season bullocks are in short supply. The trade operator from 454 to 468 cents. Feeders active from 460 to 518, with these cattle firm to 3 cents a kilogram better in price. Crown heifers of the trade were from firm to 4 cents easier. They sold from 438 to 455. Feeder activity from 471 to 480 as manufacturing steers returned from 365 to 390 cents a kilogram. Heavy cows stayed firm in price. They range from 398 to 435. Lighter lots, 363 to 385, were both the trade and restockers active. Bulls lifted up to 7 cents. They returned from 365 to 430 cents a kilogram. This has been Peter Kerr for the MLA's National Livestock Reporting Service.
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0: 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It is coming up to 1 o'clock, time for news.
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6: ABC News with Isabel Damon. Good afternoon. Prime Minister Anthony Albanese has announced the federal government will establish mandatory standards for artificial intelligence. Mr. Albanese says the standards will be presented to state and territory leaders for agreement at National Cabinet next month, with the government aiming to legislate the regulations early next year. The Prime Minister says acting now will help ensure the technology works in Australia's national interest.
7: It is not our goal to try and legislate for every possible eventuality or risk. That only creates the risk of Australia missing out on investment altogether. This is about having the flexibility to keep pace with change and get out in front of it.
6: Adelaide man Rosty Sverdlov says police have advised him to remove anti-Semitic graffiti on the front of his property due to concerns for the safety of his family. Mr. Sverdlov has said he wants to leave the offensive graffiti to alert the public that his family's been targeted. Police are investigating two suspects. Mr. Sverdlov has told 891 ABC Adelaide the graffiti won't remain in the long term.
8: I see how my neighbours solidarity with me, and they suffer and afraid too. Because it's not an attack on my family, they're my neighbors, they're part of my family too.
6: Acting Premier Kaya Ma says people should remove offensive graffiti if advised by police.
9: The police are aimed at keeping the community safe, and I can completely understand, you know, Rosty's motivation. And my general advice would be is listen to what the police say. They have the community and individual safety in mind.
6: Adelaide Crows defender Josh Worrell has been reported by police and will face court over a traffic crash last week. A car Worrell was driving hit and injured a pedestrian on Port Road in Woodville in Adelaide's West. Worrell has been reported for aggravated driving without due care and failing to go to police within 90 minutes of a collision which caused an injury. He'll appear in court at a later date. Wine Australia says this year's Wine Grape Crush represents the smallest vintage in more than 25 years. Shannon Pearce reports.
10: Australia's Wine Grape Crush fell 300,000 tonnes, or 19%, from last year and is 25% below its 10-year average. It dropped evenly across all states and major wine regions, including South Australia's Riverland. The low crush size is expected to ease pressure on wine stocks amid a global oversupply. It's the smallest vintage since 2000, mirroring the intense market conditions the industry has been facing for some time. Wine Australia says results reflect a broader change in consumer habits and demand. Despite the smaller crush, grape prices dropped by 6% from those offered in 2025.
6: Overseas, Donald Trump has threatened to hit Iranian power plants and bridges next week unless Tehran resumes negotiations to end the conflict. The US military says it's carrying out a fresh

0: Hostilities between the two sides reignited. Iran's Revolutionary Guards have also launched retaliatory attacks on U.S. bases in the region, including in Kuwait, Jordan and Bahrain. The U.S. president has told Fox News the attacks will continue until he says it's enough.
1: We're going to hit them very hard tonight. We're going to hit them very hard tomorrow night. We're going to hit them very hard the night after. And then next week it gets really bad for them because we're going to knock out all their power plants. We're going to knock out all their bridges unless they get to the table and negotiate.
0: Britain will introduce an overnight curfew on social media use for teenagers aged 16 and 17. It means apps such as

0: It also wants addictive features such as autoplay and infinite scroll to be disabled, saying the measures will improve teenagers' focus, sleep quality and family life. A total ban was announced for under-16s in the UK last month. South Australia's weather now, dry apart from possible morning showers about the lower southeast, areas of fog around the agricultural areas and south of the pastorals. Port Lincoln 17, partly cloudy. Port Pirie 17, cloud clearing. Renmark 15, partly cloudy. Mount Gambier 16 and cloudy. Adelaide a top of 16 expected in partly cloudy conditions today. It's currently around 16 degrees. Tomorrow 16 and sunny. Friday 17 degrees sunny. Saturday 18 sunny. ABC News.
1: Hello, how are you? Welcome to The World Today. I'm Andy Park, coming to you from Gadigal Land in Sydney. This Wednesday, the federal government shifts from a hands-off approach with a new Office of AI to help regulate a powerful technology. And would you pay nearly $72 million for a dead dinosaur?
2: The amount of money is eye-watering. It's quite unbelievable that someone would actually fork out that sort of cash for a fossil skeleton. I mean, I know it's Tyrannosaurus Rex, but geez, you could build an entire museum for that amount of money.
1: First up, the leaders of some of Australia's largest universities are fronting up to the Royal Commission on Anti-Semitism and Social Cohesion today. This week, the Commission has heard from students and academics sharing experiences of anti-Semitism on university campuses, including stories of intimidation and harassment. Central to much of this evidence has been how the universities responded or failed to respond to complaints relating to anti-Semitism. Bridget Fitzgerald has been covering the Royal Commission in Melbourne this morning and joins me. Bridget, what evidence has the Commission heard today?
3: Andy, many of the witnesses we've heard from in the past couple of days have spoken about incidents of anti-Semitism they've experienced directly or with interactions with staff or other students, but many have also spoken about the presence of pro-Palestinian protesters on campus and the intimidation that some of them have felt with relation to that. So this morning we've heard from the University of Melbourne Interim Vice Chancellor Glyn Davis. He gave evidence about the dilemma that the university has when it came to protest encampments, in particular the encampment at the University of Melbourne that was set up in April 2024, because police advised that they could only really be called in if a law was broken by one of the protesters. So, for example, the university doesn't have the power to demand identification from people on the campus or forcibly remove people from the campus or from buildings. And so we heard a little bit of the explanation as to how the university was attempting to balance the safety of students with the freedom of those protesting and allowing them to have a say. Yesterday, the Commission also heard evidence from a University of Melbourne academic. That was Professor Stephen Prower, who

0: Escalating action by protesters, including a group who occupied his office. Professor Glyn Davis says it beggars belief that an academic could be targeted in, but Glyn Davis did defend the complaints process that was involved around Stephen Prower making a complaint to the university about what had happened to him. He defended the action that the university had taken in trying to protect the professor, as it was clear that protesters were escalating in their behaviour. And he did say that included not publicising the names of the students who were involved, that was a decision the university stands by. Professor Davis was also asked about some of the language on posters around the campus. One in particular was circulated at the University of Melbourne calling for the university to cut ties with institutions in Israel. Among other things, it listed a scholarship that was linked with the National Jewish Women of Australia group that's awarded to a high-achieving Hebrew student as an example of the university supporting a genocide. Professor Davis was asked by the council assisting if that kind of messaging was unacceptable.
1: This is anti-Semitism, unambiguously, in my judgment, and should be condemned as such.
0: Right. And why do you say it's anti-Semitic?
1: Because it's equating people equating Jewish people with the actions of a state which is condemning as genocide, and then implying that anything that is part of the academic encounters with Israel are therefore involved in what are violations of human law, of human rights.
2: That's University of Melbourne's interim Vice-Chancellor, Professor Glyn Davis. Before him, our reporter Bridget Fitzgerald at the Royal Commission. Overseas now, and US President Donald Trump has backflipped on plans to toll ships travelling through the Strait of Hormuz, but has reimposed a blockade on Iranian ports. Commercial ship traffic has dropped sharply in recent days, and there are warnings Australia's dependence on imported diesel and petrol leaves us exposed to more fuel price spikes. Here's Alexandra Humphreys.
3: Blink, and you might have missed it. US President Donald Trump's plan to charge a 20% fee on ships transiting the Strait of Hormuz is now dead in the water.
4: Because I don't think anybody should be able to charge a fee for the Strait.
3: Less than 24 hours after unveiling the proposal, Mr. Trump says he received a better offer.
4: I was called by different people, different countries, kings and emirs and... And they said, we'd love to do it a different way. We'd love to invest in the United States with billions and billions of dollars.
3: Yesterday's proposal came despite strong opposition from Washington to Iran's desire for a similar toll. As the interim ceasefire deal unravels, the US military has reimposed its blockade of Iranian ports and continued strikes on the nation. Tehran has closed the strait to shipping. Iran's Revolutionary Guard says it's launched more strikes on US-linked sites in Bahrain and disabled two supertankers accused of navigating through a mined route on the Strait of Hormuz. Ron Busso is an energy columnist at Reuters.
5: Yeah, over the past few days,

0: place. We will see further draws, and some countries and some products like gasoline and diesel are already at very low levels around the world and the United States. And if this persists, we could enter some very dangerous territory for many countries, which could lead to spikes in fuel prices. Australia is heavily dependent on imports of diesel and gasoline. So this is bad news for countries that are in that position.
1: Kevin Morrison is an energy analyst at the Institute for Energy Economics and Financial Analysis. He says Australia doesn't have enough oil in the ground to solve the problem domestically.
2: What it's estimated, the actual commercial reserves that are still in the ground yet to

0: the ability of people to connect, and also the performance of, you know, what they connect to. So comparable countries to Australia that we're all familiar with, Canada and New Zealand, they've had domestic roaming for more than a decade. In both those countries, domestic roaming is seen to be a successful, positive way forward. Suggestions by Telstra that domestic roaming would see the end of spending on new infrastructure is completely false. In Canada and New Zealand, new infrastructure has been rolled out faster than it is being rolled out in Australia.
1: What about the federal government? What have they said? Will they support domestic mobile roaming?
0: Recommend that domestic roaming be implemented in Australia.

0: in Australia, we've seen that there's been growing evidence as to the benefits of domestic roaming. Most recently, the OECD, that's the organization that brings together the industrialized economies like Australia, they review countries annually. And a few weeks ago, in the recent report on Australia's economic progress, they highlighted that one of the main things that's holding Australia back is not having domestic roaming. Now, the government has already mandated the emergency mobile domestic roaming. And really, what we need is for the federal government to say, okay, the evidence is there. Let's just turn it on 24 by 7 right around the nation. And that'll be great because that would enable consumers to get a better outcome. But it would also mean that the telcos would have to start to improve their offering, to improve their networks, to improve reliability. And we were talking about the Telstra outage. Domestic roaming, if it's set up properly, then yes, it would improve the reliability and resilience of access to 000, but also just to simply make phone calls if your host network fails.
1: Mark Gregory is an associate professor with the School of Engineering at RMIT University. Thanks so much for your time.
0: My pleasure. Thank you.
1: And a Telstra spokesperson told The World today that mandated roaming would not have prevented or helped with last week's issue, saying it could have overwhelmed network capacity for all mobile users. The spokesperson said mandated roaming is not a substitute for continued investment in new network infrastructure and does not address the underlying challenge of expanding coverage into areas that remain unserved. You can read the full statement on our website. Speaking of technology, the federal government wants to take a tighter hold on the reins of artificial intelligence, announcing a shift in the way issues like data centres and copyright are managed. Prime Minister Anthony Albanese outlined the government's strategy in a landmark speech in Sydney today.
2: The fact that we cannot stop change does not render us powerless. Far from it. Our power, our agency, our choice lies in embracing change and shaping it, not just adopting or accommodating AI, designing it, making it, building the capability right here, and building our sovereignty and our economic resilience as a result.
1: That's the Prime Minister there. The opposition has questioned whether more bureaucracy will work to control the fast emerging technology. But experts say it's worth a shot if it means protecting Australian copyright and local communities from the potential impacts of data centres. Stephanie Smale reports.
3: Sydney real estate agent Stacey Leone has been using AI in her business for the past 12 months for help to write social media posts, video scripts and campaign material. But she says she does have concerns about the software she uses being overseas owned.
4: We live in an age where privacy is absolutely paramount, and particularly in an industry like real estate, where client data is so privileged, and we need to be super careful about that.
3: Stacey Leone has welcomed the federal government's overhaul of its AI handling, but she's worried it won't go far enough.
4: I wonder if it's not just, you know, a little too late, because it's small businesses across all industries that are going to struggle to adapt as quickly as we need to.
3: AI experts have welcomed the move to centralise regulation of AI in the Prime Minister's department too. Dr. Sue Kay is the director of the University of New South Wales AI Institute. She says, unlike Stacey Leone, other Australian business people have been slow to get on the AI bandwagon. Dr. Kay wants more to take it up, but with their eyes open to the risks that AI could steal their secrets to success.
5: A lot of the value of many businesses can be replicated easily, particularly if they expose that data to be training AI models, or even within some of the software packages that they might purchase if they have AI features.
3: The potential energy and water drain of data centres is central to the AI debate here and around the world, with New York State announcing a one-year moratorium on the developments. Dr. Kay is warning warning the push for big tech to build data centres in Australia isn't going away.
5: But if we don't own anything that's inside that building, then we are always going to be purchasers of that and not actually making any money out of it.
3: The federal government says it's making the right moves to keep up with AI.
6: Australia will become the first country in the world to have a regulated national framework for large AI data centres.
3: The Assistant Minister for Science, Technology and the Digital Economy

0: Economy, Andrew Charlton, says multiple levels of government have jurisdiction over data centres, but moves to manage that are underway.
1: We want to learn the lessons from abroad, where so many of these data centres have been rolled out in ways that have damaged local communities. We don't want to make those mistakes in Australia.
0: The opposition is dismissing the AI policy shift as another layer of bureaucracy. The Deputy Liberal leader, Jane Hume, says it's a crucial time to find the balance between guidelines and growth.
2: The question is, can we harness that transformation to create more economic growth, more job opportunities for the next generation, or are we going to be left behind? And I can tell you that if Labor overregulates this sector, if it allows unions to have a right of veto as to whether private sector companies can adopt new technologies, well, we will be left behind.
0: Helen Toner from Georgetown's Centre for Security and Emerging Technology says it will be a juggle to keep hold of the reins of such a wide-ranging and fast-developing technology. She says a central hub for regulations is one thing, but specific expertise will be needed for each industry it's applied to.
3: You can't just have AI experts sort of trying to figure out, you know, an AI for something in the financial industry. They also need to have financial expertise to evaluate that, or AI for, you know, aeroplanes. You need to have the aviation expertise.
0: And regarding data centres, Helen Toner says companies are coming to the realisation they'll need to do some heavy lifting to get communities on side.
4: Stephanie Smale reporting there. Well, an unexpected headline coming out of the World Cup. Highly fancied favourites, France, have been knocked out of the tournament, losing their semi-final against Spain 2-0 in Dallas, Texas this morning. The ABC's sports editor, Amanda Shalala, joins me. Amanda, a shock, an upset, a big au revoir for the French. There are certainly some sad French faces around this morning, aren't there?
5: Andy, everybody was thinking that France was going to steamroll through this tournament and lift the trophy. Le Bleu had been flawless up until this point. The attacking threats of their forwards have just been so good. They have not really been tested. They came up against the reigning European champions, the Spanish, who have been so strong defensively, have only conceded one goal throughout this entire tournament. And they were the ones who in the end dictated play. They were so good. They completely blew France out of the water and didn't give Le Bleu a chance in this one. The Spaniards got an early penalty, which Oyarzabal converted, and then Pedro Porro with a great finish to get their second. But it really was the Spain.

0: think we have to really celebrate what Spain has been able to do here, because they completely dismantled a side which everybody thought was unbeatable.
1: Where do France go from here?
0: I don't think they should be too resigned about what they've done. They won in 2018. They were in the final in 22 and now a semi-final in 2026. This is still an incredibly young team, and I think that's what's most promising for the future of French football. All those superstars are still going to be there in 4 years' time. They're only going to get better.
1: And Amanda, tomorrow, England versus Argentina. I mean, it's fair to say there's no love lost between these two countries. How have the two sides been preparing?
0: Andy, so much spice expected in this one from the fans and from the players on the pitch as well. They've not actually met that many.
1: Two countries. How have the two sides been preparing?
0: Andy, so much spice expected in this one from the fans and from the players on the pitch as well. They've not actually met that many times at a World Cup, but when they have, it's been explosive. There was the famous tournament in 86. These two teams clashed and you had Maradona's hand of God. In 98, you had David Beckham being infamously sent off. There was the political context as well around the Falklands War, which some of the fans I've been speaking to today have been talking about that, and just the broad simmering feelings of hatred or maybe dislike between these two sets of fans. But on the balance of how these two teams have progressed throughout the tournament, I think the three Lions might just have the edge.
1: That's the ABC's sports editor, Amanda Shalala, at the World Cup. Well, first this week was the death of actor Sam Neill, a man credited with doing more to popularise paleontology than perhaps anyone else, thanks to his portrayal of Dr. Alan Grant in the Hollywood blockbuster Jurassic Park. But now, one of the other big stars of that film is also making headlines following the auction of one of the most complete fossilised remains of a Tyrannosaurus rex. Nick Grimm reports.
2: When a T-Rex roared through cinemas 33 years ago in the movie Jurassic Park, it created a wave of excitement for dinosaur lovers like paleontologist Scott Hocknell.
3: It certainly inspired generations. It inspired me. It's inspired pretty much every generation since.
2: But it wasn't just fossil hunters whose imaginations were set alight. It also created a frenzy among collectors that's still growing.
4: We're honoured to offer Lot 20, the Tyrannosaurus Rex, affectionately known as Gus.
2: Standing at more than 4 metres, 67-million-year-old Gus the T-Rex has just sold at auction in New York. The apex predator's bones setting a new pinnacle in the trade of fossilised remains.
4: Sold, $43 million.
2: That's a lot in itself, but with a so-called buyer's premium added to the hammer price of $43 million, the final cost to its new owner was more than $51 million, or the equivalent of around $72 million in Australian currency. That's more than a dollar for every year the bone spent in the ground waiting to be discovered. Worth every penny, according to Sotheby's global head of science and natural history, Cassandra Hatton.
5: What I think is really important for people to understand when we're talking about dinosaur fossils is that they don't come out of the ground complete. You don't just dig a hole like in Jurassic Park and go, whoa, there's a dinosaur.
2: Or as paleontologists are putting it today, whoa, $72 million is a lot to bite off. Scott Hocknell is the principal research fellow in paleontology and paleotourism at Central Queensland University.
3: The amount of money is eye-watering. It's quite unbelievable that someone would actually fork out that sort of cash for a fossil skeleton. I mean, I know it's Tyrannosaurus rex, but geez, you could build an entire museum for that amount of money.
6: This appears to be the new favored type of material to be put into the cabinets of curiosities of wealthy individuals.
2: Among paleontologists like Stuart Semeda from California State University, there's a fear that fossils like Gus are being lost to science, as private buyers now routinely outbid museums and other public institutions.
6: If something is sold and it goes into private hands, it is then lost to the scientific community. More Tyrannosaurus specimens are in private hands than in scientific hands. So we know far less about Tyrannosaurus than we could.
2: A case of life imitating art, say experts who spoke to the ABC today, still absorbing the news of the passing of actor Sam Neill, something of a patron saint for paleontologists, thanks to his role in Jurassic Park.
7: Keep absolutely still.
6: Dr. Alan Grant, whom he portrayed, would probably have been appalled at the sale of dinosaurs for millions of dollars.
2: Scott Hocknell,

0: again.
1: It's kind of ironic that in this world where we're selling off Tyrannosaurus Rex skeletons, that the reason why it's so popular is because of Jurassic Park, I suppose. But the reasons why we collect these fossils is not just so they're showpieces. We want to see what this environment was like and inspire the next generation of scientists who may not go into paleontology, but might be the next SpaceX, or might be the next AI, or might be the next engineer who invents something, or cancer research. Paleontology is the gateway drug to science, and that's the funny thing is, when you take that inspiration away and you hide it in someone's private collection, it just doesn't, it's not useful.
2: Plus, where do you put it? Straight to the good room, I suppose. Scott Hocknull from Central Queensland University, ending that report by Nick Grimm. And that's all from the World Today team this Wednesday. Thanks for your company. Hope you can join me at the same time tomorrow. I'm Andy Park. Bye for now.

0: live across Adelaide, South Australia, and Broken Hill. This is Joe Laverty.
1: It is 1:30. I'm so happy to be with you. This is what a beautiful day it's turning out to be. There was a fair bit of fog around the place, especially, it's actually not funny, I shouldn't even sound like I'm laughing there, but there were planes which were circling over the top of Adelaide Airport. I think there was nine planes circling around and around. There was one plane that had been circling around apparently for around 3 hours, which had come from Melbourne. 3 hours because of the fog. How frustrating that must have been on a flight that, I mean, the circling around the airport took twice the amount of time it takes to get from Melbourne to Adelaide. So my question for you today, where's the worst fog you've ever seen? I'm getting some excellent examples coming through on 0467 922 891. You can send me yours as well. My phone number, 1300 222 891. And coming up for you in just a moment, earlier this week you met a family man who was living a perfectly normal life until his fence in Camden Park was vandalised by anti-Semitic hateful words and images during Shabbat. The way he has chosen to handle his crime has made news all over the country. Here is Rossi speaking on 891 Breakfast with Sonia and Jules.
2: I'm not afraid. We're strong. Even my little kids, they're strong.
3: You say you're going to keep the graffiti up. Why?
2: I give you an example. If I was clean up my fence, nobody will come and have a look at this. This should be on the face of our government. I want whole world will understand. When I come to Australia, I come to paradise. And now I stay on front of the war. I ask Australia, start critical thinking. Enough.
1: Now, clearly, Rosti is a man of strong conviction and character with a fascinating backstory to tell. And every time I've heard him speak, which has only ever been for a few minutes at a time, I've always wanted to know more. I don't know about you, but I just want to know more. Where have you come from? Why have you chosen Adelaide and South Australia to be your home? So I've invited Rosti to be here. He's here now, actually. So we're going to have a longer conversation in just a moment. Another question that I have for you is around the what should be Australia's unofficial national anthem. The reason for which we actually, so we've seen in Spain, who are, they're through to the finals, aren't they, Spain? Their actual national anthem doesn't have formal lyrics. So usually what they do is they stand in front of the musical instrumental piece and they stand solemnly and proudly. So they have had to create an anthem that can unite the fans, and it is a banger. This is Maestro. I could listen to it all day. It's fantastic. I might make it my phone ringtone. So what should Australia have if we were going to have an unofficial national anthem? So this text from Christine says, that Spanish anthem sounds like an entry for Eurovision competition, doesn't it just? Naomi says, do you remember when Adam Hills put the words to Advance Australia Fair to the tune of Working Class Man?

0: That is good. That is very good. What about this one, Bruce and Dobie? I Am Australian by The Seekers.
1: I'm the daughter of a digger who sold the marble lord.
0: Very nice. We need to put a sick beat under it, I reckon, to really make it reverberate. Colin from Trinity Garden says, look, this is not as upbeat as Spain's new improv anthem, which I love, but it is way less dreary than the Australian Advance Australia Fair. So I reckon We Are Australian by Bruce Woodley. So there we go. Oh, that was it. Sorry, I thought we had another upbeat, sick beat one. No, thank you very much for that, Bruce. Another one from Alicia in Green Hill. This has already been suggested. With a didgeridoo, right? I mean, it's got the bagpipes, which are fantastic, but a didgeridoo as well would be wonderful. What about Sounds of Then by Gangajang?

0: if you'd like to suggest an alternate anthem, something that we can sing that is an absolute banger that will bring the crowds together, 0467 922 891. I'm also asking you about the worst fog you've seen. Andrew's given me a call, 1300 222 891. Andrew, where was the worst fog ever?
1: Yeah, it was probably about 10 years ago, and I was driving through the Adelaide Hills, and it was so, the fog was so thick. I was probably doing about 5 kilometres an hour, and I had to drive with my driver's side door open just to see the centre line.
0: Oh, no. And did it? How long did it take to get through to the other side?
1: It may have been only about 10 minutes before I could, 5 to 10 minutes before I could find somewhere to pull off safely and wait till the fog cleared a bit more.
0: Mm. Well, but that is a hairy situation, isn't it?
1: It was extremely hairy.
0: So thick you can almost taste the fog.
1: Yes.
0: Especially when you're driving with your door open.
1: Yeah. Also, an alternate song, and I think we've already got it, is Down Under.
0: Oh, yes. That is a beauty. You're right.
1: And that's one that's done regularly just about anywhere, and there's not too many Australians that don't at least know the chorus of it.
0: You're right, yes. And there's room for... What it is, it's a flute, isn't it, at the beginning? Do, do, do, do, do.
1: Yeah.
0: Do, do, do, do, do. Yeah, yeah. There'd be a, that's an important role. Not often the flute is the hero, but in that case it would be. Thank you, Andrew. Shah says, worst fog ever. Years ago, visiting Ely Cathedral in the Fens of England, walking through the most dense, hip-high radiation fog, clear as day to see ahead, but literally could not see the ground. Wow, that sounds intense. Like you're just the bottom part of your body isn't even there. Another one says, many years ago, I was managing a hotel on the main road between Liverpool and Manchester, and one winter's evening, a fog rolled in and visibility was literally about 12 inches, and everybody in the bar and restaurant had to bed down on the floor to spend the night there. That's a lot. I mean, I did not expect all of these. When I said, give me your worst fog stories, I didn't expect it all to be quite this bad. And Jill of Leabrook says, having grown up in the industrial north of England, I wonder about the definition of fog. What happens here in full of cough-inducing chemicals? In my youth, we would have called this a mist, says Jill of Leabrook. Thank you very much for that. On 891 ABC Adelaide, South Australia and Broken Hill. It is 20 to 2. And earlier this week, you met a man who was living a perfectly normal life until his fence in Camden Park was vandalised by anti-Semitic, hateful words and images during Shabbat. This week, you've got to meet more, you get to know a little bit more about him and the graffiti, which took up most of his front fence, the dark black and green colours, the symbols, which are considered to be among the worst in human history. Here is Bobby McCumber for 891 Breakfast and Sonia and Jules, who took you to the front of his house for 891 Breakfast on Monday morning.
2: I'm looking at the front fence here, which just has vile anti-Semitic slurs along the front of it, as well as swastika symbols on the front door. There's also another swastika symbol, and it's large. Like these panels, I would say from one end to the other, you're talking about 20 metres, and they have covered the whole thing.
0: Now, whenever I've heard a conversation with Rosti Sverdlov, I just wanted to know more. I wanted to know more about who this person was and where the strength comes from to refuse to back down, even in the face of such anti-Semitism. So you've heard a few times on 891 Breakfast with Sonia and Jules, and now you get to meet him and have a bit more time and more conversation with him. Rosti, thank you so much for coming in today.
3: Oh, thank you for calling to me and asking to make interview with you. I very appreciate it.
0: My first question is, who are you?
3: I'm father of 7 kids. I'm Jewish. I born in Soviet Union. I moved all my life from country to country. From Soviet Union to Israel, from Israel to Chicago, US. From Chicago to Canada, from Canada to Australia.
0: You really have lived everywhere.
3: Yes, I not everywhere, but I have a big point of view from different different rakurses.
0: So you're born in the Soviet Union?
3: Yes, I born in Soviet Union, and when I was nearly 20, Soviet Union before Soviet Union take apart, me and my parents we moved to Israel as Jewish. We not moved. Actually, we left system, left regime, and when we left the Soviet Union, we was thinking we left it forever. No way come back. Mm. And Israel was for us a dream.
0: Was it very common to be Jewish living in the Soviet Union at the time? Were there many other Jews there?
3: Not too much, but actually, when I was in school, I had many friends. Nobody considered us, who are you? We all of us was Soviet kids. Mm. It's very multicultural, actually. But anti-Semitism was exist anyway.
0: Mm. Well, and why was your family there?
3: Why?
0: Yeah, why? What brought them to the Soviet Union?
3: No, nobody chose to live in the Soviet Union. It's a heritage from Russia, a great Russian empire.
0: Mm. Yes, so it's generations.
3: Revolution. And actually, I will say you, in my blood, some people did revolution. But when I was kid, I was understand what is regime. First of all, I left-handed. And when I come to first class, I was suffer from regime push me right with right hand. I suffer 1 year to flip my brain to different way. Now I could drive same time for both, and I finish art school, and I could I can draft everything. But when I was kid, I was suffer from that nearly 1 year. Maybe from this come my critical thinking. I don't know. But whole my life, I try to think with my mind. And more and more, I did many decisions in my life, never follow by recommendation. And after time, I see, I do right.
0: And did you learn that from your parents, or do you think it was from...
3: I don't think it's from parents. It's genes from somebody from my heritage. Maybe from it's these genes walking in through generation. I don't know. Mm. But, yeah.
0: But certainly the being told to write with a hand, that...
3: That's what I was considering. When it's start?
0: Mm.
3: When it's poised to start?
0: When you moved to Israel, how old were you?
3: I was nearly 20, yes. Yes. In Israel, we come 1990s. It was very hard stage to Israel because it was embargo, and Israel very... Very bad situation had economically, and for your understanding, population of 4 million, and we come during a year and plus 1 million come Jewish from Soviet Union. As we worked very hard and really, no, we don't say immigration. We say Aliyah. It's like in consideration of Israel. Israel up and everywhere else is from down. As when you immigrate or repatriate to Israel, you up. In my life, I did down when I left Israel and go to Australia. But. And we start improve Israel. 1 million people come from Soviet Union, Jewish people. We after years, you see on the retrospective as Israel become different.
0: Why did you come to Australia then? And you've listed all the places you've lived.
3: Yes.
0: Why Australia?
3: When we married with my wife, after approximately 5 years, we start... For example, in the beginning when we come, I worked 400 hours a month.
0: Well, hang on. What's the maths on that? That's a lot.
3: Yes.
0: What were you doing?
3: I started cabinet making, working as all my life a cabinet maker. But when people ask me, you cabinet maker, people don't understand. Cabinet maker, it's many things together. It's not only
0: making cabinets.
3: Making cabinets, right. It's design, everything. Yes.
0: And you said you went to art school.
3: Yes.
0: So where
3: was
0: that?
3: Yes. Craft art. Yes. In Soviet Union. Yes.
0: And what did you learn there?
3: Carving in wood, everything, design, compositions, drafting, color drafting. Actually, in Soviet Union, we get better quality of education than what I see my kids study in Australia. I say it true. Because I don't know why, but some things Soviet Union was studies more deeper than I see how my studying my kids.
0: But this is the same regime that forced you to swap hands.
3: Exactly. Maybe it was goal of regime to make more strong people against the world, maybe, yes.
0: On 891 ABC Adelaide, South Australia and Broken Hill, you're hearing from Rosti Sverdlov, who you've been hearing all week about his fence, his home, which has huge anti-Semitic messages pasted across the top, but he refuses to take it down. He wants the whole world to see it. And now it's being reported around Australia and around the world. And I wanted to get to know him a little bit more. So what would you say, Rosti, are the events that shaped you as a person into the person that you are? You've explained how being forced to change hands took you a year and perhaps shaped the way that you think. What other events have shaped you?
3: I don't think it was point from where I start, but all my life I consider my life, I do decisions, not easy decisions. For example, I give you many. I have 7 kids. You think my relatives and everybody push us from moms and
0: told you to not have to so many
3: yes.
0: children.
3: yes. Enough 4. After 7th, we didn't say to anybody till he born.
0: You mean, so you didn't tell anyone about the 7th
3: no,
0: pregnancy?
3: No, in family, just... in Israel, nobody now. Because, and after we did it, and my son born, every time I think, you see, everybody say you enough. But now I see, I'm so happy that I'm not listening to anybody.
0: Otherwise you wouldn't have that son.
3: Yes.
0: Is he your favorite one?
3: Exactly. And we don't know what future of my son. Maybe will be open new world.
0: Mm. And you, what made you choose Adelaide to come and set up your family life and raise your children?
3: 2001, when we... I opened my own business before with cabinet making, and we did some money, start up financially. And one day, my older friend say me, "You won't travel to Australia? I need to go for some meet somebody with my his daughter moved to Australia." And you want travel to Australia? I say, yeah, let's go. And we come to Australia and visit all cities during 3 weeks, me and my wife. And we left 2 kids for parents. And after we come back, we say, wow, we didn't recognize. Because before that I traveled in Europe. But when I meet Australia, it was unbelievable place. I seen different world. And when we come back, we said, wow, we have to do everything to move to Australia. As this stage, we had two kids, and we start understand how to do that. This time, internet doesn't exist a little bit, but you can get information. We didn't speak English, and we start process. And this process took 7 years. Australia give us so difficult profile of lock, and we was had to find our key to open the door to Australia. During a time, we change us, study English. I left one stage to pass the IELTS for immigration, for English. I left the business just to pass the to exams in IELTS.
0: You wanted to be here that much?
3: Yes, that was a dream, goal dream. And Australia not enough. And we see our age already soon pass the level of age. We will see if 2-3 years, no more. No, enable. Mm. As we move to U.S., my wife has relatives in U.S., and we move and say, still, we applied to Australia and waiting. From U.S., we lived in U.S., and after my wife find me job in Saskatchewan in internet, already start internet developed. It was 2005. I don't remember.
0: Somewhere around about that.
3: Yeah, somewhere, yes. As I got work permit, and worked 1 year under I was have to work exactly in same place, same boss, and work and do everything, just stay in Canada. After year, we got permanent of resident of Canada, and all process not finished with Australia. We just asking, oh, what nonsense.
0: So you're permanent residents in Canada.
3: Yes.
0: But you still and had your loving.
3: Yes, because Canada, we love Canada. We have many friends in Canada, but Canada too cold for us.
0: Yeah.
3: Yes, it's suffering. It's 9 months. 9 months a year, you're suffering. And rest months, you're thinking soon you will be suffering again.
0: Yes, sure. You're hearing.
3: As after couple weeks, we opened the email, pre-grant to Australia.
0: What was that moment like?

0: Wow, we pre-grant. Permanent resident visa pre-grant. And next day, grant. And conditions, within 3 months, you have to move to Australia. As this time we bought a small house, I renovated by myself. And actually, before we bought this cheap small house and I rebuilt it. And during maybe we lived 8-7 months in house. And we bought, for example, for 50,000. And when we sell it for 100,000.
1: Oh, fantastic.
0: And this was exactly sum of money enough to show to Australia that we have money to move.
1: It's like it's yes. It was meant to be.
0: Yes, it's another sign from life. That's mean you, I see God give me money to do next step.
1: On 891 ABC Adelaide, South Australia and Broken Hill, you're hearing from Rosti Sverdlov, who you're getting to know this week because of something pretty awful that happened on his fence. Anti-Semitic language and symbols considered to be the worst in human history. And he won't take it down because he wants everybody to see it. How's that working out for you, Rosti?
0: Every morning, every time I go out from my house and see these symbols, it's not symbols. This reminding to my genes what is symbols. It's very hard to keep them mentally. But now I see I must to keep them. If I not keep them, I don't say nobody. I very appreciate Australian police, and I very appreciate my neighbors. They understand me. I understand how this Shabbat changed not only our life, changed my neighborhood life. But now I understand that these swastikas, first time in life, in history, flipped different meaning. Before that, it was symbol to kill Jewish people. Now, in my situation, they protect my family. And till police not find source of this anti-Semitism, because it's actually, when we come to Australia, it was Australia. Now it's un-Australian. And my friend sent me a message yesterday and say, oh, Rosti, friend which I didn't speak 10 years, something like that. And he sent me, I very, very, very, very disappointed. It's so not Australian. He sent me a message. I could show you if you want. And I think, I don't really say his name, but yes, it's not Australian, but unfortunately, Australia today become not Australian. That's problem. And he answered to me morning time. It was evening and sent me big disappointments, but he is Australian, he born here. Disappointments, which he feeling too as me. As after that, I say, you know, I was protect my fans was protect my with these horrible symbols protect me, my family. I think maybe it protect my Australia when I come to Australia.
1: In that there's unification against what has happened,
0: yes.
1: And so many people feel that. I'm getting a lot of messages for you, Rosti. Trucky Paul says, this is the kind of people we need in Australia. Well done, says Trucky Paul. Another text says, what a wonderful man Rosti is, so inspirational. We need more people like you in our society. Shah says, how beautiful that Rosti has the strength to defy the oppression intended by those perpetrators. And now we get to know him, hear him, and be proud to have him in our community. I can only hope they're caught and sentenced to clean the graffiti with toothbrushes while the world watches. I would love to spend more time with you, but the news is upon us. Just in one quick answer, would you want to talk to the people who put those signs on your fence?
0: First of all, I need to know what the source of this hate is.

0: But somebody express his hate against me or against specifically my family, it's one thing, but I don't know what. Maybe it's a terroristic attack and we could expect somebody will kill us because we know what situation around the world. Till now, I don't know where from. Mm. That's the problem for me.
1: Well, we, being all the nation and beyond, are watching with interest. Thank you so much for your time today.
0: Thank you.
1: That is Rosti Svevlov on 891 ABC Adelaide, South Australia and Broken Hill. Lots of text messages still coming through on 0467 922 891. It is time for the news. I hope you can stay with me after that. I do have the song quiz for you and lots of other things as well.
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6: ABC News with Isabel Damon. Good afternoon. A federal police investigation into a Sydney childcare worker who allegedly abused 136 children has expanded to a remote Indigenous community in South Australia. Olivia Mason has more.
7: Hamish Tate is facing 329 charges related to alleged child abuse over a 16-year period, including producing child abuse material and filming a person engaged in a private act without consent. Police believe the offending occurred at four centres in Sydney and at his own early education business, Wild Earthlings. Officers have established a list of 55 centres he worked at or attended, including a small government preschool in a remote Indigenous community in South Australia. No charges have been laid in SA. The matter remains before the courts in New South Wales.
6: The state opposition has called on the government to continue algalbloom support grants beyond the 3rd to 1st of July expiry date. Hundreds of thousands of dollars have been dispersed to commercial fishers amid the widespread death of fish stocks, while the government is still assessing the feasibility of a buyout scheme for the sector. The opposition says fishers need greater certainty to make a decision about their futures. York Peninsula fisher Michael Pennington says he's been without work for 14 months and would take a buyback tomorrow if offered.
8: Sustainably, you're talking 10 plus years before Gulf St. Vincent could be a commercial fishery again. A buyout to us, it's almost forced. We don't have another option, but that's also not on the table for us yet.
6: Treasurer Tom Koutsantonis says the grants won't continue beyond July and a buyback feasibility study is still in progress.
8: Sustainably, you're talking 10 plus years before Gulf St. Vincent could be a commercial fishery again. A buyout to us, it's almost forced.
6: The Prime Minister says national standards for artificial intelligence will ensure new data centres don't increase power prices for Australians. The standards announced today will be presented to state and territory leaders for agreement at National Cabinet next month. The government is aiming to legislate the regulations early next year. Anthony Albanese says large-scale data centres will be required to minimise water use and maximise energy efficiency.
9: We'll create a legal obligation for the next generation of large-scale data centres to underwrite new power supply, to pay their full share of grid connection so no costs are passed on to homes or businesses.
6: Overseas, Iran's Revolutionary Guards say they've targeted fuel and military equipment facilities belonging to the US 5th Fleet in Bahrain in a further escalation of the conflict between the two sides. It comes in response to a fresh round of US strikes on southern Iran, where the US Central Command says it's hit dozens of military targets near the Strait of Hormuz and Iranian coastal areas. The US has also resumed blockading Iranian ports to stop ships using them. President Donald Trump says the strikes on Iran will continue unless Tehran resumes negotiations to end the conflict.
10: They'll continue until I say it's enough. You know, the word the military likes to use is degrade. They've been degraded to a very low level. I'll save the energy targets for last, but ultimately we'll hit energy targets, yeah.
6: Extra support for homeless people will be available statewide through a code blue, which will run until this Sunday. Overnight temperatures are expected to drop to about 5 degrees in parts of the state. Human Services Minister Katrine Hilliard says she's encouraging people concerned about rough sleepers to contact support services.
3: I encourage South Australians again to get in touch via Homeless Connect, or if you're in the city, to log in to Street Connect. I also really thank those workers in the homelessness sector.
6: Former St Kilda star Nicky Winmar has been removed from the Australian Football Hall of Fame. Earlier this month, the 60-year-old was found guilty of 3 counts of unlawful assault and common law assault. AFL Commission Chair Craig Drummond says violence against women has no place and is not the values of the Australian Football Hall of Fame seeking to uphold. Winmar is a Noongar man, and a statue commemorating his iconic stand against racism was removed from Perth Stadium last week. South Australia's weather now: Port Lincoln a top of 17, partly cloudy. Port Pirie 17, cloud clearing. Renmark 15, partly cloudy. Mount Gambier 16, cloudy. Adelaide a top of 16 degrees and partly cloudy conditions today. Tomorrow 16 and sunny. Friday 17 degrees and sunny. Saturday 18 sunny. Sunday 18 mostly sunny. ABC News.
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4: Kitty Flanagan, people see you in the street. Are you one of those people who's like, don't come and talk to me, or are you happy for people to come and
11: not.
4: Say hello? Okay.
11: No, people just see me and go, oh, that looks like a homeless version of Kitty Flanagan, but it's actually me.
2: Joe Laverty.
4: Keep an eye on the ABC Adelaide socials, because that interview with Kitty Flanagan is going to be put up there. She's just a delight to watch. She's really brilliant, and she's on stage tonight. 4 more nights left if you'd like to go and see her stage show. 2:05, and you just heard in the news, another code blue has been called for Adelaide. This is for people sleeping rough, and it gives them some alternatives and some special care to make sure that they don't literally freeze to death. And it's in place until the 19th. So that's an indication of just how cold it is. For most of us, yes, it's cold, but it's not going to kill us. It's not going to send us broke. But if you're living in poverty, even if you have a roof over your head, you're not sleeping rough, you do have a roof, you're likely to be too scared to turn on any kind of heater because you cannot afford it. I mean, even if you're not living in poverty, right? I think all of us are mindful of how much the power is costing us. But for those living in poverty, you just can't turn it on. There's no way. There is no way. Or you have some really inefficient form of heating because you can't afford the good stuff, and then your bills are even higher than they are for everybody who can afford an energy-efficient appliance. So there has been some, I'm going to say, good news that has come through in regards to those bills and people living in poverty, and I think it's good news. I'm looking forward to sharing it with you in just a moment. I do have your song quiz for you as well, and I'll give that to you in a tick. But you did hear from Rosti Sredlov a moment ago, who lives in Camden Park, has called Adelaide home for, I think it was a decade, and his home has been vandalised by anti-Semitic hateful words. Now, as you've come to know Rosti a little bit more over the last couple of days, particularly through Bobby McCumber on 891 Breakfast with Sonia and Jules, going to his house and having conversations with him, you will probably, like me, have picked up there is a lot to this person. There is a lot of substance. There's a lot of conviction. There's a lot of strength, and I wanted to know where that came from. So we've just had a conversation, and it seems you really took a lot away from that as well. Colin from Trinity Garden says, Rosti is a good soul. His story is irresistible to listen to. His story, he and his family, his stance against the quintessential version of our multicultural society. Stuff Pauline Hanson's monoculture crap, says Colin. Thank you for having the insight to do this interview, says Colin. Well, it was more, I just needed to know more. I just wanted to know what made him tick.
1: Another text says, sounds like a hard-working and beautiful man. I wish him and his family all the best in Adelaide. We should welcome families like this family with open arms. Shame on those people who believe that because of his heritage that his family should be treated this way. Shame on them. Adelaide is better than that, and we shouldn't allow ourselves to be swept up with the anti-Semitic views of the uneducated in the rest of the country. And I wish him all the best, says this text.

0: text, "What a wonderful man Rosti is, so inspirational, and we need more of him like him in our society." Another one, "Tremendous to hear Rosti. Great decision to give him a voice. Keep it up." Well, very brave, I would say very brave of him to speak up in the first place. And when I asked him, "Would you come in and have a longer interview with me?" he said, "I would like that. I would like more people to hear what this means to us and also what can be done to overcome it." So I'm really pleased that you enjoyed that chat. 0467 922 891 is my text number. That's the number you need for your song quiz. Here you go. 0.2 of a second. There you go. Do you know what that is? If you do, 0467 922 891.
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0: Now, just as we came on today at 12:30, Energy Minister Tom Koutsantonis was holding a press conference. He stood alongside Housing Trust tenant Nicole, and he was keen to announce some measures which he describes as expanding cost of living assistance to those who need it most. Here's part of that press conference.
2: Electricity prices have always been something people feel powerless about. And what the state and Commonwealth government are attempting to do is to give people a bit more power about their power bills. That is, to try and empower them to lower their bills. And what we've done here is we've partnered with councils and the Commonwealth government. Councils are offering us land. And when we have that council land, we're building community batteries. On a day like today, when the sun is shining, we can charge those batteries. And AGL is offering retail offers that are discounted from the default market offer. Now, someone like Nicole, who's on a fixed income in a housing trust home, might not be able to deal with the fluctuating electricity prices. And often, people have already done everything they can to limit their use. What this will do will save the average consumer nearly $600 a year. Now, that is a dramatic saving on people's power bills. And over the life of this program, we're looking at saving nearly $60 million for South Australian consumers who are on this program. And what we will do is we will offer these programs with AGL to low-income households or people on fixed incomes who are in either a housing trust home or are in need of a program that will assist them.
0: Tom Koutsantonis there, who is the Minister for Energy here in South Australia. Now, listening to that is Melissa Fisher. She lives in a housing trust accommodation. And you may recall we've spoken to her over the last, probably a couple of years, about her difficulties that she has in the past, particularly during periods of extreme heat and cold in her accommodation. Last month, Melissa was in Canberra as part of a United Nations legal action against the federal government on this precise issue. And she joins you again. Melissa, first of all, what did you make of the minister's announcement, which came through just a few hours ago?
3: It sounds great. I hope it is really good, but I'm also a little bit sceptical. The last time the government told people to go with a certain provider, that provider then hiked their prices up. So there's that scepticism still.
0: Mm. I know exactly what you're talking about there, and that was the recommendation that there was a certain energy provider that we're going to cut the actual energy rates were going to be cut, but the cost to provide the energy went up by quite a lot. And did you know many people who were impacted by that, Melissa?
3: Quite a lot. I have people reaching out to me saying, "How come my electricity is going up by so much?" I got a letter myself saying my electricity was going up $200 a year.
0: Gosh, that must have been, I mean, we already know the cuts that you constantly have to make in your own life, Melissa, to be able to afford just to stay alive. When you got that, how did you feel?
3: Well, I won't say surprised at this point, but yeah, it just adds more pressure.
0: Mm. So do you feel like there's a sense of distrust of what you've heard today?
3: I would say there is a big distrust, but I would also say a lot of those on low incomes or who are in poverty are actually in debt, which makes it so they can't change providers, because then they have to pay off the provider they're with and then the new provider, which is impossible for many in poverty.
0: Mm. And this is, that's a big problem, obviously. Does anyone go in to advocate for those who are on fixed contracts that are crippling and help sort it out for you?

0: Didn't take having to go to the media to have a bit of humanity when it comes to making sure people don't expire in the heat or freeze themselves to death.
1: Exactly. Like right now, I won't put a heater up. Well, I don't own a heater, but even if I did, I wouldn't be putting it on because of the cost. It's literally there's some days and early evenings I actually have to go to bed just because of the cold.
0: Yes, to try and get under the covers and reserve the heat that you've got.
1: Yeah, exactly.
0: On 891 ABC Adelaide, South Australia and Broken Hill, you're hearing from Melissa Fisher, anti-poverty campaigner with the Anti-Poverty Centre and Anti-Poverty Network South Australia. So in a related development, you're actually moving into an alternative housing trust accommodation at the moment. So what's happening there?
1: So I basically got a message saying that they were going to demolish the house I'm in and build three houses on my property because, like, I'm on the corner a lot. And I go and look at a place on Monday that actually has heating and cooling.
0: Oh, my gosh.
1: Yes.
0: Melissa, that's...
1: And insulation.
0: Oh, my Lord. Insulation. I mean, this is stuff that people take for granted, but to know that you're going from, and I've known you now for a couple of years, to know that you're going from where you are into a place with insulation, that must be, you must be so excited about that.
1: I cannot wait. Like, as soon as they said to me there'll be a split system and insulation, I'm like, I haven't even seen it, but I was like, I'll take it.
0: Yes, yes. And so what do you know about the place that you're going into? It's presumably smaller by the sound of it.
1: So the yard is small, which that's exactly what I wanted.
0: Yeah.
1: It's still a two-bedroom and it's a brand new build.
0: Good Lord. That is really exciting, Melissa. How many people like you end up in this kind of situation where they get a brand new place, it's got insulation, it's actually got heating and cooling?
1: Yeah, not many. But apparently there is a plan to retrofit some of the older homes. A lot of people are actually being moved at the moment, and that's because they need people out of the houses so they can either tear them down to build more or renovate them.
0: Mm. Now, call this the skeptic in me, but is it because, Melissa, you are such a powerful voice in this space that they've said, here, Melissa, come to this amazing house that we've got with insulation and actual heating and cooling. Do you think that might be why they've got this place for you, Melissa?
1: So the timing is very interesting.
0: Yes.
1: Because it's just after the UN complaint.
0: Mm-hmm.
1: And in my complaint, it said that my house was inadequate for climate change. And then, like 2 weeks later, I get a phone call to say I need to move.
0: Yes.
1: So the timing is telling me otherwise, that it's not just about, building more housing. But I am not going to complain at this point.
0: No, of course. I mean, it could be a coincidence. It could be that your number just came up. But the timing is very interesting. You were in Canberra as part of a UN legal course of action against the federal government. And of course, being based in Australia, this does reflect, with your housing conditions, does reflect quite badly on the state government. How did you go in Canberra?
1: So Canberra was very interesting. I think it went very well. We got our point across that even though the government sends 80% of gas and fossil fuels overseas, they're still burnt. And, of course, climate change doesn't have borders. So, we are still going to get the effects from it. It's going to be worldwide. But I found it very promising. Quite a few politicians were listening. So hopefully they can come up with a plan to slowly get us away from fossil fuels and gas.
0: Well, Melissa, I'm thrilled for your news. I really am. Are you going to have a housewarming party or anything like that?
1: I'm actually thinking about it because it's, I think, I've lived in

0: I'm very thankful, but I've lived in public housing when I was, like, since I was a child and then a carer. And, like, I think this will be the first house that I can actually say I'll be proud of. You know, haven't been put in the best houses. So, yeah, I'm kind of wanting to show it off.
1: Yeah, well, I mean, for those who aren't across your story, you were, as you just said, you were raised in the housing trust system. You were a carer for your mum who had disabilities. She would be so proud of you, don't you think, Melissa?
0: I actually think she would. She always taught me to stand up for myself and for others when I see injustice, and I feel like that's what keeps pushing me to do it. You know, the fact is everybody deserves safe, secure housing with heating and cooling. And I'll keep pushing for that so everybody at one point gets that.
1: Yeah, you are the voice, Melissa, for so many people who do not have one. Thank you for your time.
0: Thank you so much,
1: Joey. Bye-bye. Melissa Fisher, anti-poverty campaigner with the Anti-Poverty Network South Australia. The text has come through. Well done, Melissa. I agree. Good on you. Ted says, when this government allows data centres to get up and running, electricity prices will go up a lot and will also be in short supply, says Ted. It's because they've got these battery programs which are in place. So this was actually announced, it was either last year or the year before that they were putting these special batteries into various suburbs. And that they are in McGill and Edwardstown. And they've got another one which is coming to Port Pirie, which was completed just weeks ago. And so because of that, they were able to hold on to more of the power generated by solar panels and then provide it at lower cost to those who need it. So that's where that comes from. Another text on 0467 922 891. Many plans have just increased their supply charge by up to 50 cents per day, which means the increase of around $200 it's unavoidable, especially that bad for concession holders, which have had the SA concession energy discount offer with Origin. That increased by 53.23 cents per day or $194 a year. Even if you do reduce your usage, the electricity supply charges increase and they're unavoidable. How will people on fixed incomes deal with this? This has been a real issue for people who are on that plan, who thought they were secure in how much they were having to pay. They have limited amounts of money to be able to pay their energy bills, and now it's gone up by that much, which to some people doesn't sound like a lot, but to others that means the choice between food and paying your energy bill. Another text, would the power infrastructure handle the free 3-hour power scheme if households were to take this offer? And another one says, dear Mr. Koutsantonis, tell me again when it's every provider and not just a joint exercise in marketing spin for the SA government and AGL. You can join this conversation if you like on 1300 222 891. I do need to let you know I do have a big red beanie to give away. So listen out for your cue to call. And it's very clear when it's time to give me a call on 1300 222 891. And you have to answer a question about Adelaide. It's a test of how well you know Adelaide. It's really easy. It's a multiple choice. You'll know the answer for sure. So stay with me. And with bird flu arriving in Australia last month, why is the federal government considering a proposal to allow a live parrot import from countries beyond New Zealand? What's going on there? We're going to have a look at this in more detail very shortly on ABC Radio Adelaide, South Australia and Broken Hill. I've got a tune for you first, though. Let's go with Leisha Bridges.
2: Action!

0: Alicia Bridges. I love the nightlife. Just got a text on 0467922891. We've been talking about the fog, which today was so bad that it had at one point 9 planes circling the Adelaide airport. One of those planes had to circle for 3 hours. It had just come from Melbourne, just going around and around in circles above the airport. David from Gumaraka says, many years ago, flying into a very foggy Tullamarine, our pilot attempted 2 landings, but had to pull out of both attempted landings. We were then diverted to Canberra. On arrival in Canberra, we could not leave the plane, but we were allowed to get up and stretch our legs. Who should be in the front of the plane but the coach of the Adelaide Crows at the time, Malcolm Blight, the Messiah, who clearly had saved us all from disaster, says David from Gumaraka. Oh, tell me the worst fog story, the worst experience of fog, or the most eventful experience of being in fog, as David's just shared with you. 0467 922 891.
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0: Yes, give me a call, 1-300-222-891. A very easy question and a big red beanie will be coming your way.
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3: Live across Adelaide, South Australia and Broken Hill, this is Joe Laverty.
0: A lot of people want that big red beanie. And a very, very, we've made it so easy for you. We want you. We want you to have the big red beanie. 1-300-222-891. Okay, I can see all these calls banking up. Just give us a second while we make the technology work to have them come through to me. The question for Craig in Littlehampton to answer is this. Hello, Craig, are you there?
4: Hello, Joe, yes.
0: Hello. Have you already got a big...

0: red beanie, Craig?
1: No, I have not.
0: Oh,
1: I'm looking forward to getting it.
0: it's a quality beanie. Can I say that? Feels
1: Well,
0: nice on your noggin. You want to wear it in summer, it's so good.
1: I don't have enough hair left to go bald, so I need a beanie now, Jane.
0: Yes, well, this is the one for you, and I think that you can get this right.
1: I hope I can.
0: Three of the pigs in Rundle Mall are called Horatio, Oliver, and Augusta. What is the name of the fourth pig? And I do. I have a multiple choice. Would you like it?
1: Yes, please.
0: Okay. Is it A, Truffles? Is it B, Porky? Or is it C, Miss Piggy?
1: I'm going to go for truffles.
0: Yes. Oh, thank goodness you did, Craig. That is correct. Well
1: Oh,
0: done.
1: wonderful. Thank
0: I'm
1: you.
0: so glad. I was going to feel, or I would, you stay awake at night if you got it wrong there after.
1: I would never have forgiven myself.
0: I'll put you back on hold and make sure we have the right address for you, okay?
1: Thank you very much, Joe.
0: And thank you to Hayden and Jan for having a crack as well. There'll be another opportunity for you to win a big red beanie with Nikolai Bell Hearts on Drive.
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0: In a moment, we are going to have a look at this. Well, it's the contemplation by the federal government of Australia to allow live parrot imports from countries like and beyond New Zealand. And there are some concerns, as you can imagine, with bird flu having made its way to Australia and what bringing more live parrots that are not native to town would do. So we're going to look at that in just a moment. But we do have a song quiz to resolve. Here is your clue. It's a tricky one. This text says, "Is it smoke on the water?" No, it's not. "Is it industrial disease by Dire Straits?" asked Trev from Mount Barker. Oh. This does sound like it. No. Have another listen. Can you even hear that? There we go. "Is it rock and roll me?" says Shane in Lightsview. No. Do we have anybody getting it right? Okay, we do. So I won't give you the longer clue. If you can pick it from the shorter clue, you can be a winner today as well. 0467 922 891.
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0: 25 to 3. Here's a story I didn't expect to be bringing you at this particular time in our shared history. Conservationists are urging Federal Government Minister Murray Watt to block a proposal to allow live parrot imports from countries beyond New Zealand. Why would we even consider this? With bird flu already a reality in Australia, could it also expose Australia's native birds, like the orange-bellied parrot, to other unnecessary disease risks? Claire Buchlis is a senior policy analyst at the Invasive Species Council. So, currently, what is the law around live parrot imports in Australia, Claire?
3: Hi, Joe. Thanks for having me on. Well, currently Australia bans live parrot imports from all countries apart from New Zealand, and that ban has been in place for about 30 years. And the reason for that ban is that when we last allowed parrot imports into the country back in the 1990s, at least two new pathogens entered the country, one of which has now established in wild bird populations. So that's a really good reason to maintain the
0: That's
3: ban.
0: two really good reasons, actually, I reckon, Claire. And what are the pathogens?
3: Oh, so the pathogens created these two diseases, Pateco's disease and PDD, and they are potentially fatal in native parrots. So obviously that's a really big concern that those diseases have now established in Australia, and we're really worried about this new proposal to once again open the door to parrot imports from countries other than New Zealand.
0: So obviously they're considering it. They haven't just got woken up and said, let's talk about this. They're considering it. Where did the request for the consideration come from?
3: The federal department has been considering this and reviewing the policy for about a decade now, and we understand that that came off the back of pressure from

0: pet owners and hobbyists. And we also understand the then federal MP, Warren Entsch, who owns an aviary and breeds parrots. So they have been reviewing this for some time. And through that process, Invasive Species Council and wildlife health experts have fed into that process our concerns about the risks of new diseases entering Australia. But unfortunately, we understand that the department has arrived at a final decision, which is to open the door to these parrot imports. But that decision has just been temporarily delayed due to the arrival of H5 bird flu.
1: Is that so? Right. Well, that's information that will surprise a lot of people apparently they've already said, yes, this is okay. What kind of parrots are we talking about here, Claire?
0: Oh, well, we're talking about exotic parrots. So, you know, you can imagine the macaws that are famous from New Zealand. But there's also a lot of native parrot species which are also bred and kept overseas. So some of those might also come in through these parrot import pathways.
1: And at the moment, you can import parrots from New Zealand, is that correct?
0: That's correct. But the reason for that is New Zealand itself bans all parrot imports. So it's a relatively low risk proposition there. So that's why we're really concerned. Around the world, there are a large number of parrot diseases that are circulating that aren't currently present in Australia. And so we're really concerned that they might actually make their way in with these parrots.
1: You're hearing here from Claire Booklis, who is a senior policy analyst at the Invasive Species Council. And, well, the consideration by the federal government, which actually may have already been decided, but because bird flu has made its way to our shores again, the timing would be bad to say, yeah, we're going to allow parrots beyond New Zealand to come into our country. So how many, what kinds of parrots worry you the most and from which places?
0: Well, in terms of the parrots from overseas, it doesn't really matter about the species as such. What we're really worried about is the diseases that they might bring in with them and what those impacts might be on many of our native parrot species. I mean, Australia is the land of parrots and cockatoos. We've got over 50 species, 22 of which are threatened, meaning that they're already on the pathway towards extinction. And so many of these parrots have evolved without exposure to these overseas pathogens. And so we're really concerned about these new diseases entering Australia and potentially affecting parrots like the orange-bellied parrot, of which we only have 200 remaining in the wild. And a single disease could absolutely tip them towards extinction.
1: Only 200. That's so few. Can you describe what the orange bell? I think I can picture it from the name, but how big is it, the orange bellied parrot?
0: Yeah, so the orange bellied parrot is this amazing species. It's actually quite a small bird. It's primarily green and it has a little tiny patch of orange on its belly. It breeds down here in Tasmania and then migrates to the mainland over winter, and including to South Australia and Victoria. They're incredible species and they're found nowhere else on Earth. So we're really concerned that with such a small population and low immunity to these overseas pathogens that they could really get, tipped towards extinction if this parrot import policy is put into place.
1: And in South Australia, we have such strong biosecurity measures to make sure diseases aren't imported here into this state. Have we heard anything from the SA state government on this particular proposal?
0: Well, look, it is a federal government proposal, and we'd be really surprised if state governments, which have tipped so much money into preserving and conserving these amazing species like the orange-bellied parrot, wouldn't be really alarmed that they're actually proposing to open the door potentially to all of these new diseases that could really put all of that funding and effort at risk. We know Australians really care about their native species and would be really alarmed also at this proposal.
1: So at this stage, what would you like the federal government to do?
0: Well, it's been reported that the Federal Environment Department has recommended that the Environment Minister, Murray Watt, remove 30 of the 33 parrot species from our live import list. That's a list that governs what can come in and what can't. But we think that if the other three species were to remain on that list, it would be really problematic. So we're calling on the minister to fully close the door on these new disease risks by removing all 33 of the parrot species from the live import list.

0: good to speak with you. Thank you, Claire Buchlis, who is Senior Policy Analyst at the Invasive Species Council. It's 20 to 3. You can call me on this if you like on 1-300-222-891. Are you someone who breeds parrots? You love parrots. You would probably love to get your hands on a particular parrot from somewhere far away. And how do you feel about the potential of the rules against bringing in parrots from anywhere beyond New Zealand for that to be lifted? What are your thoughts around that? Give me a call, 1-300-222-891. I am also asking you about, I'm calling on your worst fog sort stories. Where was the fog the worst? It had the most impact. You couldn't believe what you were seeing and what you had to miss out on because you couldn't get through the darn stuff. Chris is from Happy Valley. Share with me your worst fog story, Chris.
1: Well, it's not necessarily a worst fog story, but certainly a unique one. This was back in 1979. I was touring through America, and we had an internal flight from San Francisco to Los Angeles. When we got to close to LA, we got a notification from the pilot that there was thick fog there in Los Angeles, and we are going to go autopilot. Now, I'm paraphrasing a bit there, the exact wording, but so I thought, well, we're going blind. So naturally, I could see out the window. The fog was fairly thick because I think I was close to a wing there and I didn't see much of it. So everyone conjures up in your mind, you know, we're going through thick fog here blindly, and you're hoping not to see any skyline of the Los Angeles. And but anyway, once the wheels landed on the tarmac, everybody thinks the same. We all went into applause. And so it was a safe landing. So the bottom line is, I've never bothered to ask anyone professionally, how is it this day and age the fog is too thick, we're not allowed to land in it? And yet this was 1979 in America, and we were able to do so. So
0: things were different back then, weren't they, Chris?
1: Well, they had an autopilot. Don't they have them today? That's the whole thing. So
0: That's I love when you have that shared experience on a plane, because it's been so awful that when you all land alive, everyone applauds. It doesn't happen very often, but when it does, very memorable. Greg says, best fog as a child in the country, a thick sea fog had wispy little clouds that travelled at ground level, and I had a great time chasing them. That's a wonderful memory, Greg. Thank you. And Claire says, flight from London due to land in Melbourne, circled for 1 hour, then diverted to Sydney. Oh, no. And goes on, its final destination sat on the tarmac for 1 hour. Sydney people could not get off, then flew back to Melbourne, then to Sydney. Sydney passengers flew back to Sydney. Well done to the travel industry all the same, says James from Claire. And also, I had been talking to you about the announcement by Tom Coutts and Tonis a little earlier, and that is that there's going to be new savings measures in place for some housing trust tenants, which is really generated by some of these batteries which are in place, which are storing some of the excess energy from solar panel grids. And you heard from Melissa Fisher, an anti-poverty campaigner, who shared with you that the news for the first time in who knows how long, a lifetime, she's getting a brand new build with the housing trust. It actually has insulation, which she's never had before, actually has a working heater / air conditioner. And Steve from Manopara said to the young lady who is getting the house, my daughter waited 22 years for an SA Housing Trust house. In the end, we built a two-bedroom granny flat in our backyard for her to live in at a cost to us of $160,000. Thank you, SA Housing Trust and Malinowskis government, says this text. Another text says, every kilometre we sprawl adds cost to the grid. If Adelaide stopped spreading outward and started building up, we'd cut transmission losses and use power far more efficiently. Right now, the city just ain't laid out to use electricity cost effectively. And Maria in Adelaide Hill says, if you are with AGL and you choose the free 3 hours, will you lose any feed-in tariff? Those are questions that are probably for AGL, I reckon, Maria. It's 2:45 on 891 ABC Adelaide, South Australia and Broken Hill. And we do need to have a crack at this song quiz. This is your clue. Is it Sultan?

0: Sounds of Swing, the Dire Straits. No, it's not. Daz reckons it's Billy Thorpe. Most people I know think I'm crazy. Nope. Have another listen. Is it Glory Days, Bruce Springsteen? Also no. Stoney and Gawler reckons it's I Hear You Knockin'. Nope. Is it... hang on, I've got myself lost here. Oh, is it... This is actually correct. Tim reckons it's Walk 500 Miles, The Proclaimers. No, it's not. Sean from Mount Gambier is correct. Hello, Sean.
1: Hi, Joe. How are you?
0: I'm all right, thank you. How's your afternoon? What have you been doing today that's the highlight of your day?
1: Spending time in the shed with my chickens. They love to come in and work on cars with me.
0: That sounds like a beautiful day. Is that them in the background I can hear?
1: That is them. Yep.
0: What kind of chickens have you got?
1: Eyes are browns, I think they are.
0: Are they brown?
1: They are indeed.
0: That's them. That's the eyes are brown. Are they laying?
1: They're just starting to come out of the winter dormancy. They know spring is on the way.
0: Yeah. Do you find that they each have their own personality and that they kind of become proper pets? Like you really bond with them?
1: Yeah, 100%. We have one chicken that every morning jumps the fence of their enclosure and comes to the back door.
0: Oh, that's too good, Sean. Beautiful way to spend your day. And you're a quiz winner, song quiz winner. Give it away. What is it?
1: Proclaimers, I'm on my way.
0: Nailed it. You enjoy your day with your chickens, Sean. See ya.
1: Thanks, Joe. Bye.
0: Bye-bye.

0: thank you to those who have been listening and joining in the conversation on Afternoons. It's been great. We've got burned through a lot of stuff today, talking about alternate anthems for sporting events for Australia to be able to sing and really get behind, sharing fog stories, talking about banks in regional areas, anti-Semitism. We've had a lot. Chickens. It's been great. Thank you very much for all the contributions. You make the show what it is. If you're listening in the regions, it's time to go and hang out with Narelle Graham.
1: Who will win the AI race? Has gambling become our national sport?
2: Questions. They've never been more important. So the one thing we'll never question is our duty to keep asking. ABC News, keep asking.
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4: Hello to you on this Wednesday afternoon. I hope your day is going well. 1300 160 222. That's the phone number now to get in touch with your ABC, or you can send a text to 0467 922 783. And use them from now to tell me, where can you think of where there has been a speed reduction on a fairly major road? So maybe from 60 down to 50, or maybe it's from 100 down to 80 or something like that. Where can you think of where that has happened? Because a major speed limit change could soon be coming to Murray Bridge. And we were thinking earlier today here at your regional drive team, well, this has happened before in various places. So we're hoping you can help us out by compiling a list. And when you meet the neighbours at 20 past three this afternoon, it's all about huntsman spiders, really, really fast huntsman spiders. Yeah, they found that one of Australia's huntsmen's might be one of the fastest spiders in the whole world. I mean, they're creepy enough. And then think of them being able to outrun you. Ah! Yeah, I know. They don't harm anyone. That's what people keep telling me. But something about huntsmans, man, they just creep me out. 0467 922 783 is the text line number for you to get in touch with me this afternoon. Before the news, we're talking sewing, because Ralph Barraclough is a bloke who has a collection of antique Singer sewing machines. And with those machines in tow, he is on a mission. He's a retired industrial sewing machine mechanic, and he's calling out to fellow retirees with old skill manufacturing and repair know-how to help young people like me and you learn skills, practical skills, that are fast disappearing. This report from the ABC's Rachel Lucas.
5: That's the sound of a very old but still very functional hand-cranked sewing machine. As the man at work concentrates on the fabric through his thick black-rimmed Buddy Holly glasses, his right hand steadily turns the crank.
6: I'm using all these beautiful old machines that were built to a similar standard to a Rolls-Royce. Very simple machines, they're as tough as nails.
5: This is Ralph Barraclough from Macola in Victoria. Ralph's profession is kind of rare. He's an industrial sewing machine mechanic with over 50 years' experience under his belt.
6: I got into sewing after I'd taken out a patent on something which I actually ended up on the finals of the old inventors program in 1973. And it required sewing. It was a backpack that made a stretcher chair and tent. I bought an industrial sewing machine made in 1893, which I still have, and I've used that pretty well ever since. I then got into manufacturing in the 80s, making backpacks and camping gear and so forth, and that required a whole heap of sewing machines, employed about 20 people. I did 2 years night school at Melbourne College of Textiles. This is when we had a textile industry in this country. There was a fellow there that had served his apprenticeship in the Second World War, and he was all about fixing things.
5: Ralph attributes his own mentality of resourcefulness to mentors like this.
6: I then went into the mining industry for over a decade, working in remote areas and so forth. Well, if anything went wrong and you didn't fix it, we didn't get home. And there was none of this throwing out good stuff. Everything had to be fixed where it could be fixed.
5: In an age of disposability and built-in obsolescence, Ralph's passionate about salvaging old sewing machines from landfill and bringing them back to life.
6: In sewing machines, up until the end of the 60s, there was a lot of other manufacturers making copies of Singers, and with very few exceptions, they were made to very similar standards to what Rolls-Royce makes cars. Now, after the 70s, they got into cheaper sewing machines. They're nothing like the same quality, but they're still repairable.
5: Now, as one of a handful of his kind left in Australia, Ralph's on a bit of a quest to bring fast disappearing skills back to the community. In sewing workshops he's held at local Wawangara Outdoor Education Centre, all on his antique machines, he's been encouraged by the response from students.
6: I can't believe the response I've had from where I've been teaching kids. One, how fast they learn, and how enthusiastic they are taking it up.
5: Now, Ralph's keen to see more retired tradespeople volunteering to teach lost skills to younger generations.
6: There's a whole heap of old retired tradesmen, like I'm in my late 70s, that have got the skills like I've got, only in different fields, and nobody's teaching the young people. I just decided that I wanted to pass on this knowledge to young people so as it's not lost. I'm setting up so as I can have my old Land Rover full of these hand-turned sewing machines, and we can just go to something for a day where you've got a heap of kids or young people that want to learn how to sew and do these sort of things. Once they know the basics of sewing, they can move on to the rest. They can learn it themselves, designing their own gear and making things themselves.
4: That is Rachel Lucas from the ABC there, speaking with Ralph Barraclough, who is someone who knows his way around the old Singer sewing machines. And that piece came from StoryStream, which is on ABC Listen. You can download that app to hear bite-sized tales from all across Australia at any time. Where can you think of where there has been quite a large speed reduction on a road somewhere near you? 1300 160 222 is the number for you to call, and the text line 0467 922 783. Do you think it's happening too often around regional South Australia and far west New South Wales? We'll explore that after the news. Here's my girl to take us there. The Temptations, ABC Radio, South Australia, Broken Hill. It's 3 minutes to three.

0: That's The Temptations. Newstime.
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2: ABC News with Isabel Damon. Good afternoon. An Australian Federal Police investigation into alleged childcare abuser Hamish Tait has expanded to a remote Indigenous community in South Australia. Mr. Tait is facing 329 charges relating to the alleged abuse of 136 children over a 16-year period. Police have released a list of the 55 childcare centres where Mr. Tait worked or attended, predominantly in Sydney's northwest. A small government preschool in a remote Indigenous South Australian community

0: also been included on the list. Police say Mr. Tate worked there in a voluntary capacity in the mid-2010s. The matter remains before the courts in New South Wales, and Mr. Tate has not been charged with any offences in South Australia. An Adelaide Crows player has been reported by police after a crash involving a pedestrian in Adelaide's northwest last week. Brianna Fiore has more.
1: A car being driven by Crows defender Josh Worrell hit a 29-year-old man on Port Road in Woodville last Friday. Police say the pedestrian sustained injuries and was taken to hospital by the driver. Josh Worrell attended the police station later that afternoon to report the crash. The footballer has been reported for aggravated driving without due care and failing to present to police within 90 minutes after a collision causing an injury. Police say he'll appear in court at a later date. The Adelaide Crows Football Club says it's aware of the incident and is not in a position to comment further.
0: The Prime Minister has announced national standards for artificial intelligence will create a legal obligation for the next generation of data centres. Political reporter Lexi Junawick has the details.
2: Anthony Albanese says the design of the mandatory standards will be coordinated by the newly established Office of AI and require large-scale data centres to minimise water use and maximise energy efficiency. Mr Albanese says protecting Australian creators' work will also be a priority.
3: Australian writers, musicians, artists and journalists must retain ownership and control of their work. Our laws will spell that out.
2: The standards will be presented to state and territory leaders for agreement at National Cabinet next month, with the government aiming to have the regulations legislated early next year.
0: Iran says it's hit US military facilities in Bahrain, Kuwait and Jordan as the US imposes a blockade on Iranian ports and launches a fourth successive day of strikes against Iran. Ali Crew reports.
4: Iran's Islamic Revolutionary Guard Corps says it has destroyed an American military logistics and support center in Kuwait, as well as fuel and military equipment facilities belonging to the US 5th Fleet in Bahrain, while Iran's military says it targeted an airbase in Jordan for the second time in 2 days. The IRGC says it's in response to the US blockade of Iranian ports and a fresh round of US strikes on southern Iran. Mr. Trump says the strikes will continue until Tehran returns to the negotiating table.
5: Next week comes the power plants. Next week comes the bridges.
4: Brent crude futures have continued to rise in response to the renewed hostilities, compounded by more uncertainty over the future of the Strait of Hormuz.
0: The death toll from Venezuela's twin earthquakes has now risen to more than 4,700. Almost 17,000 have been injured, and while the Venezuelan government has not revealed how many people remain missing, the UN estimates it to be around 50,000 people. Interim President Delcy Rodriguez has called for the release of frozen assets held abroad to be used in the recovery. The AFL Commission has removed former St Kilda star Nicky Winmar from the Australian Football Hall of Fame following his assault conviction earlier this month. Erin Masikovetere has more.
6: Bestowed one of the game's highest honours in 2022, Nicky Winmar's fall from grace has continued today, with the AFL Commission moving to strip him of his Hall of Fame status. St Kilda has only suspended Winmar's inclusion in the club's own Hall of Fame, pending the formal conclusion of the full legal process, including any appeals. The 60-year-old played 251 games and is best known for taking a stand against racist abuse from the crowd during a match against Collingwood in 1993, where he defiantly raised his jumper and pointed at his skin. The moment was immortalised in a bronze statue in 2019 and has since been removed. The matter will return to court in August for a pre-sentence hearing.
0: South Australia's weather now, dry conditions with maximum temperatures near average. Port Lincoln 17, partly cloudy. Port Pirie 17, cloud clearing. Renmark 15, partly cloudy. Mount Gambier 16 and cloudy. Adelaide a top of 16 and partly cloudy today. It's currently around 15 degrees. Tomorrow 16 and sunny. Friday 17 sunny. Saturday 18 sunny. ABC News.
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8: Hello to you on this Wednesday afternoon. Stay with me throughout the afternoon on ABC Radio South Australia and Broken Hill. A lot of great information and entertainment coming your way this afternoon. And the way for you to have your say on what we're talking about is to give me a call on 1300 160 222, different number to what you use for Joe on the afternoon's program. Text line is also different as well, and that is 0467 9 double two.

0: 783. You meet the neighbours at 20 past three and they'll tell you about the fastest spider in the world. Well, it might be. It's a huntsman spider, and I don't know, but we're going to find out whether or not it can outrun us at 20 minutes past three, because I tell you, with a huntsman spider, I am running away from them. They're the type I don't like. I can sort of cope with the golden orb weavers, the daddy long legs, even the ones that we shouldn't like, you know, like the redback spiders. They don't bother me as much because they're not big and hairy and moving fast. It's the big, hairy, fast-moving ones that frighten me to death. What about you? 0467 922 783. What a way to meet the neighbours, hey? Tell us about your really fast spiders. Well, it's happening at 20 past three this afternoon, and I can't wait. First today, what road can you think of where the speed limit has been significantly reduced? Your drive team got talking about this today. It's been a bit on the ABC about the state of our roads, but Murray Bridge is looking at reducing one of the speed limits on one of their roads. And in the conversation I was having with my workmates, we said, well, this has happened in various places across South Australia and far west in New South Wales. So if you've got somewhere that's online, give us a call or send us a text. A major speed limit change could soon be coming to Murray Bridge. So drivers would have to slow down by an extra 10 kilometres when travelling through the town. And it's possibly coming to the town's main freight route, which is along Morris and Hindmarsh roads. And this is after a council vote last night. It's a road mainly used by trucks and people looking for a shortcut. The main route through town is Swamport and Manham Road, which drivers have to go slower than they do on the freight route. So it'll go from a 60-kilometre limit to a 50-kilometre per hour limit. Wayne Thorley is the mayor of the Murray Bridge Council. Wayne, good afternoon.
1: Good afternoon, Rael.
0: Nice to be speaking with you again. Yeah, sorry, I feel like I've just swallowed a dust ball or something.
1: Yeah, but I gathered that. I hope it is only short term.
0: I hope it's not a huntsman spider. That was so quick, I didn't see it run into my face. Wayne, let's talk about the speed of a different kind. Mm. Why? What triggered the council to have a look at the speed along those roads?
1: Look, this has been an ongoing debate within our council and our community for a number of years. Actually, it's not something that's been just come out of the blue. It's been a concern for a very long time that the users of that road seem to be, you know, in a bit of a hurry, to be honest, you know, to get to the other side where they're going. And it feels often like it's at the top of the 60Ks or a little bit faster. From past surveys, we know most of the time it is around the high 50 kilometres to 60 k's an hour, but sometimes a few take a little bit of an advantage of that.
0: Okay, so some people are not even observing the 60 kilometre per hour limit and going even faster than that. What's the particular danger on that route of people going above 60 kilometres per hour or travelling at 60 k's per hour even?
1: Look, this is a route which was designated after, many people remember, there was a truck that collided, lost its brakes coming down the Mount Barker Road to at Glen Osmond there, and tragically some people were killed. And after that, the state government of the day and the Department of Transport resolved that there needed to be a safer freight route for heavy vehicles to enter Adelaide from. And so basically, as they went to, I think, what they call a B triple, or basically anything over 50 tonne, that they needed to have a safer transport route into to Adelaide. And so consequently, a road which was already a local freight road through Murray Bridge was determined to be a suitable road for that to go through to Manham and then on to Annavale and up through to Truro. So,
0: yeah. And is this an area that's had a lot of residential development in the past few years?
1: For people who have a little familiarity with Murray Bridge, this is a road that runs from the South Eastern Freeway back to Mountain Road, and it joins the golf course, Murray Bridge Golf Course, and it's virtually predominantly residential properties around it outside the golf course.
0: Is there a lot of community support then, Wayne Thorley, for the speed reduction from 60 kilometres to 50?
1: Well, I think these things always have lots of debate.
0: Yeah.
1: And there'll be those that be supporters and there'll be those against it. But ultimately, councils are elected to make decisions from time to time. And while the council is very determined to ensure this road is a safer road, ultimately the big decision is made by the Minister for Transport and his department. We're certainly keen for it to be safer, and we've had a number of deputations to our council over the last 5 years relating to this road in particular and their concerns. And in the past, it's been unanswered, and now we've got an answer saying, well, it's our problem to resolve. So my colleagues chose that they would aim to make it a slower road, but there's some other treatments that will certainly seriously need to be looked at the same time. Some of the issues relating to safer pedestrian crossings and some more calming other activities elsewhere on the road. You know, it is a very busy road for a country town. It's not Port Rush Road. It's not that busy.
0: Yeah, but it is busy. Okay, let me put the call out to people again, because I really want to hear from people with experience in this, where there has been a road that has become so busy with other development that the speed limit has had to be reduced. 0467 922 783. I'm thinking, Wayne, of in the Riverland, Wakery is one example. Yes. Where, you know, there was the bypass to the freeway, then a lot of shops established on the bypass, and then there were calls to reduce the speed on that bypass because of the dangers to people. Yeah,
1: I understand this, and you know, we've seen this in Tailandbend, where the 60k zone's been extended and the 80k zone's been expanded. And while it's not my council area, it certainly has changed things there. We know that the Department of Transport makes determinations about safety based on their standards and their evidence, and we accept that. It's just that our community is feeling particularly unsafe, and while there'll be no doubt some people who feel it's okay, and I understand that, the issue comes down, and I've seen at times you know, we have very large trucks coming through, like B triples or what they call road trains, coming through on this route now. We've actually had to rebuild twice in the last 5 years to actually keep up with the maintenance on this road because of the amount of traffic usage on it now. It's a very busy freight route and a lot of weight getting carried from one point to the other.
0: Has there been a lot of consultation with the community?
1: Not at this point in time. It's just been what I guess, you know, people would say hearsay, coming to us direct and raising their concerns.
0: Yep.
1: But I guess ultimately people who put themselves out to come and talk to council and do a deputation are very serious and very concerned about what's going on.
0: So like we've said, it's used a lot by trucks and people who are looking for a shortcut. What's the alternate route for trucks?
1: Well, as some of people reading the media over the last 12 months has been that, and our council has been an active lobbyist for this, is that there's a proposed to create what they call the high productivity freight bypass, which would include duplication of the Swanport Bridge, a going around Murray Bridge via Monarto back to Manham Road, and ultimately it would be in duplication and improvement at Truro as well. It's a very important proposal model, and one that our council and community have been very supportive to.
0: Yes, and was there money for that in the budget, state budget?
1: There was no additional money on that budget this year. There was a commitment last year, I think, of $125 million on top of $525 million from the federal government, but that is an issue which, if some your listeners have heard, there's been quite, you know, strong discussion about who pays what there. You know, the state government is seeking a better cost share than 50-50 and are looking at an 80-20 split.
0: That's always who's going to foot the bill? That's always the big question, isn't it?
1: That's exactly

0: neck?
1: Well, I don't think it will. I think ultimately every other road in our town is at 50 kilometres an hour. Adelaide Road and Swanport and Manham Roads are all 50 kilometre hour roads. This one is the only exception to that, and I guess that's why some people are passionate about keeping it at 60 k's an hour, because it does allow that just that little bit more expedient throughput through the town. But ultimately, the people who live on that road, and I've seen numerous older people get really upset and concerned. It certainly has a significant number of minor accidents on it, and it certainly has had some serious accidents in the past. It's a very busy road.
0: Wayne, thank you. Wayne Thorley, who's the mayor of the city of Murray Bridge. Hello to Simon. The text line 0467 922 783. A big problem for all roads is that they are built to a price and not built properly, falling apart after a few months. Thank you for your text. Let's go to Charles Mountain, who is the Senior Manager of Safety and Infrastructure at the RAA, because we know that this is not unusual for speed limits to be dropped when roads get busier or when roads become, well, they start to wear out a bit. Charles, good afternoon.
2: Afternoon, Errol.
0: Where else have we seen some major speed reductions around regional areas of South Australia recently?
2: Recently, so Wellington Road at Wistow was reduced from 100 kilometres an hour down to 80. Mayor Thornley already mentioned the Princes Highway and Tailem Bend was reduced from 80 down to 60 around in October 2024. And there's a stretch of Augusta Highway was reduced from 80 down to 60 as well near Lochiel. So it is not unusual, and it is based on obviously the road environment and particularly the changes to road environment as well, where reducing the speed, excuse me, would result in a higher level of safety. And I think the corridors that the council is proposing to reduce the speed limit on. It's not surprising, quite frankly, that they've voted this way, given the type of traffic patterns that are using it, but also the associated development along that corridor that's taken place over the last couple of years. We've actually driven that corridor a number of times, and it is quite surprising to appreciate that it's both a major freight route, but it's also this essentially a new housing development on one side of it as well. So it's not surprising that there's been a community push to reduce the speed down to 50.
0: Usually, when there is a reduction in the speed on a road, is it down to the state of that road or is it because of development, like in this case?
2: The most of the cases where the speed is being reduced is to do with the associated development along the corridor itself. And if you look at how speed limits are generally set, that's usually one of the key contributing factors to determining whether the road should be a 60 or a 50K road, or in some cases even lower. So that's really an important criteria that needs to be taken into account. And typically, if you drive through regional areas, you'll see the speed limit on the approaches to a township might go straight from say 80 down to 50. There might be what they call a buffer zone of 60 kilometres an hour because the development on the outskirts is more sparse than once you get into the township area proper. So the speed limit is determined, and it does, or it should, and in most cases it does reflect the level of development and associated activity along that corridor. So it's about providing that safe environment.
0: Are we developing in the wrong place, or are we developing in the only place that's available, and then we have to adjust the speed limits on the roads to compensate?
2: Well, I suppose if we think, typically most regional towns, and Murray Bridge is perhaps the exception in this regard, but the smaller ones, for instance, certainly the main road goes through the centre of the town, so that's not uncommon. And the example was given about Truro, for example, where exactly that's what's happening at the moment, which is why, as part of the Greater Adelaide Freight Bypass, they're looking at a heavy vehicle bypass off the township of Truro as part of that overall project. So it's illogical, and it provides a level of safety. And on those situations, it also means that you can do things to improve the amenity and safety of the corridor when you don't have heavy trucks going through it as well. So long term, we would, as part of that freight bypass, as the Mayor's alluded to, the trucks going through Murray, this section.

0: Murray Bridge will be diverted around through Bonato. And so will that corridor will see a change in heavy vehicle movement. So
1: at some point in the future. Yeah.
0: That's right. This is like an interim treatment, if you like, but I think also the lower speed limit reflects A, what's happening alongside that corridor, but also, again, that point about consistency as well in terms of speed. So, you know, motorists can understand that once you move into an area which is more highly developed, then it will be 50 kilometres an hour.
1: Yeah. Charles, thank you. Charles Mountain, the Senior Manager of Road Safety and Infrastructure with the RAA.
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1: Thank you, Sean in Mount Gambier, for your text. 0467 922783 is the text line number. Narelle, are you faster than the Huntsman? I think we're about to find out, Sean, when we meet the neighbours. We'll go twisting by the pool first. 15 degrees in Barmera.

0: It feels like the song that never ends. That is Dire Straits, and it's Twisting by the Pool. And you are on ABC Radio South Australia on Broken Hill.
1: Well, howdy do, neighbor.
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4: 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G'day.
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6: I am the one who knocks.
0: Let's meet the neighbours who have discovered something that I believe.

0: is the stuff of nightmares. This is about some very fast spiders. I have knocked on the door of ABC Science this afternoon, and reporter Jacinta Bowler has answered. Jacinta, good afternoon.
1: Thanks for having me.
0: Really nice to be speaking with you, kind of. Okay, we're going to find out how fast a huntsman spider can run. Can I just check, Jacinta, not an arachnophobe?
1: Oh, I'm not. No, could you imagine doing this story if I was?
0: Yeah, no, I can't, because I am.
1: Oh, okay. We'll be gentle, be sensitive, I understand.
0: How fast are these huntsman spiders that you found?
1: Okay, so it's really fast. So huntsmen are kind of the quintessential spider. I grew up in Queensland, so you kind of see them all the time.
0: Are they really big in Queensland?
1: I mean, yes, they can be quite big. Probably like, you know, palm sized is a pretty standard size. Is that big?
0: Yeah, it's big. Yeah, it's too big.
1: probably a little big, yeah. So quite big, but medium sized when it comes to spiders generally. And this is actually what the researchers were looking at. They were trying to find out whether different size spiders, your really big tarantulas, your really small, like jumping spiders, for example, and then your medium sized ones, like huntsmen, whether that size actually changes how fast they run. And so what they found is that huntsmen, are the fastest spider by quite a margin. So it was over 3 meters a second.
0: No!
1: I'm going to double check that. My internet's gone down.
0: No, I've got 3.59 meters per second. I'm looking at the study right now as we talk. Whoa. Okay, that's fast. Can we upscale that into kilometers per hour?
1: Oh, I can't on top of my head, but I do know that it's about – so this might – make you feel better. It's about the speed of a person jogging, not like Usain Bolt running, like a regular human jogging is about the speed this spider can go, which, means you could outrun it if you really need
0: to. Well, and I would be wanting to be able to outrun it. For those who love their spiders, nice to know you could take it for a jog and it would
1: yes.
0: keep pace with you.
1: It's like going for a walk with it, I run with them.
0: That's right. No dog needed. Just take your spider with you. It'll keep up. Oh, goodness me. Okay, 3.59 metres per second. I mean, that's pretty crazy, isn't it? But how do you prompt a spider to run and measure the speed in which it can run?
1: I am so glad you've asked me this. So one of the best bits about these kind of studies is how they do them. So what they do, you get a spider from wherever. Apparently some of them were found in pet shops. So the huntsman wasn't. They were found in backyards and throughout Sydney and New South Wales. But some of them were found in pet shops. You get the spider, you put it in a box. The box has grid paper on the bottom. There's a camera that's kind of facing downwards, a high-speed camera, and then you poke it with something like a paintbrush or some kind of flat surface to really give it a scare, and then it absolutely sprints away from the paintbrush, and then you're measuring how fast the sprint was.
0: That is so cool, isn't it?
1: Right? Yeah, I mean, this is basically is how it's done for most different species. Last year, I did another study that was looking at how fast snakes bite, and they did quite a similar thing. They had like a little
2: oh my gosh,
1: plastic roll that like the snake would like absolutely jump onto when it got poked, and then they measured how fast the snake bite was and like biting into this little like gel flesh thing. It was great.
0: Why would a huntsman need to run that fast?
1: Okay, so the faster spiders run, assumedly, the faster spiders run, the more likely you are to be able to survive if something decides to come at you, like an angry human, a fly swatter or whatever. So running fast is an evolutionary advantage. However, there are issues with that. So the faster that you run, the more able you are to like absolutely gun it, the more you have to kind of bring down other things that you might better do. For example, maybe you have a smaller stomach, or maybe you don't have as big eyes because you put all of that movement into getting your arms and legs to be really, really fast. So basically, this is the medium-sized thing. It looks like the medium-sized spiders are the ones that

0: that best kind of leg to size ratio
1: right.
0: to be able to run the fastest.
1: Great. Okay, I'm thinking through natural selection, if needed, they're just going to get faster and faster. If we keep whacking them with shoes, they're going to get faster and faster. Jacinta Bowler is with ABC Science. We're having the time of our lives here. I also read, and I'm saying this because I'm not sure if your internet is working and playing ball with us at the moment, that the Huntsman is now known to outpace the previous fastest spider, which was the Moroccan Flick Flack spider.
0: Yeah.
1: Which moved 1.7 metres per second. So it doesn't just outpace it. It leaves it in the dust.
0: Yeah. And so this is another really interesting part of this, right? So these particular researchers were looking at all these different spiders. They measured them all. But the Guinness World Record holder is that Flick Flack spider. And they did that completely separately to say, this is the fastest spider in the world. And the Flick Flack spider is really interesting. It like kind of spins itself down a hill. Like instead of actually running, it like tumbles. And so what they found was that the Huntsman running, which is obviously you would assume to be slower, is actually significantly faster. But I will say that when we think about, you know, kind of these paintbrushes and kind of running really fast, over 3 meters per second is for very small periods of time. So yeah. We're talking like, you know, a fraction of a second is how fast they're going this speed. Usually it's closer to the region of 2 meters per second, which is still fast,
1: yeah.
0: But, you know, it's not, you know, Usain Bolt fast.
1: Yeah. I also think that the Moroccan Flick Flack is cheating, doing cartwheels over the sand yeah. dunes. Not the same as running. Sorry, Huntsman wins. And Stephen, just before I let you go, Jacinta has worked out how fast it's running, the Huntsman, per hour, 14 kilometres per hour. I'm going to take his word for it.
0: That's quite a fast
1: pace. It is, you know? Yeah, that is.
0: For a spider, for yeah. a creature that's the palm size. You know?
1: That's right. I'm back on the treadmill. I've got to make sure I can outpace it. Jacinta Bowler, thank you.
0: Thank you so much.
1: Appreciate it. Jacinta Bowler is ABC Science reporter. Stephen, did you really work that out for me? Thank you. 0467 922 783. 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News and weather in a moment.
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3: 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ABC News, keep asking.
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1: Let's see what's happening in the news. Good afternoon, Mick Murdoch.
5: Good afternoon, Narelle. The state opposition has called on the government to continue algal bloom support grants beyond the July 31st expiry date. Hundreds of thousands of dollars have been dispersed to commercial fishers amid the widespread death of fish stocks, while the government is still assessing the feasibility of a buyout scheme for the sector. The opposition says fishers need greater certainty to make a decision about their futures. But Treasurer Tom Koutsantonis says the grants won't continue beyond July and a buyback feasibility study is still in progress. Wine Australia says this year's wine grape crush represents the smallest vintage in more than 25 years. The crush fell 300,000 tonnes, or 19% from last year, and is 25% below its 10-year average. It dropped evenly across all states and major wine regions, including South Australia's Riverland. The low crush size is expected to ease pressure on wine stocks amid a global oversupply. It's the smallest vintage since 2000. Water allocations for the River Murray irrigators have increased to 100%. Opening allocations in April were listed as 62%, the lowest in 5 years, due to ongoing dry conditions. However, rainfall through May and June has improved flows into the Murray system and water storages, allowing allocations to increase. The update now means 100% allocations have been available every water year since 2011-2012. Extra support for homeless people will be available statewide through a Code Blue, which will run until this Sunday. Overnight temperatures are expected to drop to about 5 degrees in parts of the state. Human Services Minister Christine Hildyard says she's encouraging people concerned about rough sleepers to contact support services. And in sport, former St Kilda star Nicky Winmar has been removed from the Australian Football Hall of Fame. Earlier this month, the 60-year-old

0: Ward was found guilty of three counts of unlawful assault and common law assault. AFL Commission Chair Craig Drummond says violence against women has no place and is not in the values of the Australian Football Hall of Fame. Winmar is a Noongar man, and a statue commemorating his iconic stand against racism was removed from Perth Stadium last week. More ABC News on the way at 4 o'clock.
1: Do you think you could outrun a very fast huntsman spider?
0: 14 kilometres an hour. I thought it was a bit slow. Yeah, I could do that. Easy. Yeah. No, maybe not.
1: Downhill?
0: only if I was rolling. But I tell you what, if the huntsman was chasing me, I'd probably do, 20 kilometres an hour, wouldn't you?
2: World record.
0: Right. Yeah. Fascinating to think that what you said was completely legit, that if people keep slapping them with their shoes, that they are going to get faster.
2: They are. Yeah. That's natural selection, that is. And I put it into my search engine and it's worked out. Very, very close. Stephen, who sent that through, has obviously worked it out.
0: Mathematician.
2: Properly. Yeah, it works out. The computer tells me it's 13 kilometres per hour. Still, I mean, over a distance, that extra
0: give or
2: one
0: take
2: kilometre.
0: Give or take a K or a shoe whack.
2: Thank you very much. Mick Murdoch there with the latest from the newsroom. And you heard Mickey mention about the code blue. Well, there's also a frost warning for the Mid-North, the Riverland and the Marylands forecast district. Frosts with temperatures down to 0 degrees forecast for Thursday morning in those areas. So bear that in mind. As I look across the state for tomorrow, I'm seeing temperatures of around 16 degrees for Adelaide after a low of 4 degrees overnight, getting down to zero in Snowtown with 16 degrees, the top there tomorrow. Coffin Bay, 5 overnight and 18 degrees, the top tomorrow. And Maree down to 4 overnight, a top of 21 degrees tomorrow. Broken Hill, top of 14 tomorrow, and your overnight low is 5 degrees, mostly sunny conditions. The current temperatures for you, it's 16 degrees in Beachport. 15 at the moment in Barmara and also Port Victoria. 19 in Smoky Bay. Oh, that sounds divine, doesn't it? That's T-shirt weather. And 13 degrees at the moment in Broken Hill. 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
2: Indeed. Coming up, this is one for the people of my generation and also our parents and some of our kids. The late 1980s cult classic movie Heathers is taking to the stage. This should remind you of the 1988 movie.
4: You a Heather?
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6: Dear Diary, Heather told me she teaches people real life. 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
7: You were nothing before you met me. 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
9: I don't really like your friends either. 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
10: I just killed my best friend.
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10: Same difference.
2: It was this very dark comedy starring Christian Slater and also Winona Ryder there. Coming up, you'll meet a couple of the stars of the new musical. They are Emma Caparosa, and who's Veronica Sawyer, and also Abigail Sharp, who plays the role of Heather McNamara. The way to get in touch with me, 1300 160 222. Here's Ice House while we're in the 1980s. This is Nothing Too Serious on ABC Radio, South Australia and Broken Hill. It's 20 minutes to four.

0: from 1987. That could have been on the soundtrack to the 1988 movie Heathers. It wasn't, but it could have been. Emma Caparaso plays Veronica Sawyer and Abigail Sharp is Heather McNamara in the new stage production Heathers, which is on at Her Majesty's Theatre over in Adelaide from tomorrow.
1: Mm-hmm.
0: Wow. That's thank you so much for coming in. I really appreciate it. I am reliably informed that Heathers is for both of you your first professional music theatre debut. Mm-hmm. Is that right?
2: Yeah. Yeah.
0: How's it all going, the process, etc.?
3: I think it's just been a dream come true.
2: Literally.
3: I think we are both huge fans of the show. Mm-hmm. So to be a part of it, let alone, you know, be the characters that we're playing, let alone be our professional debut, it's just, yeah, we pinch ourselves every day. The show's so much fun. The music's fun. Yeah, we're having too much fun up there.
0: Oh, yeah, you seem like you're really good friends. You're in here.
3: No, we love it.
2: No, we are. I think we're so lucky. We all get along so well, especially, yeah. Em and I are both from Adelaide, so we've been able to, yeah, we actually went to the same dance school.
3: I know. Yeah.
2: But not at the same time. But
3: I know,
2: yeah,
3: I'm a bit older really than Abby.
2: She's like my older sister.
0: Oh, that's so sweet, isn't it? All right, give us the synopsis for those who are unfamiliar with Heathers from way back in 1988.
3: Mm-hmm. Well, we follow Veronica Sawyer in her journey to be popular, to befriend the Heathers, the cool girls at school, but she gets tied up with bad boy JD along the way. And, yeah, I guess she figures out that maybe being popular costs a bit more than she thought.
0: Yeah, mm-hmm. It's a really good. It was a really good movie. I've got to get it out again. Mm. And so, Abigail, do you think that it's a reasonable take on life at high school with the different cliques and all the egos that are involved?
2: Yeah, I think it's actually it feels quite similar to what a high school experience is. It also shows that like, it's so universal, that high school dynamic and that like need to be liked and that need to be popular and that like struggle with that really shows that, yeah, it is universal. And I think so many people can relate, whether they're in high school last year or in high school

0: you know, 40 years ago. No, I'm in your case about 5 years ago.
1: Yeah, that's right.
2: That's right. Yes, thank you. Very well done. Yes.
1: Okay. And what do you think of the dark comedy aspect of it, Emma?
3: I think it really, I guess, almost helps sell the really dark themes in the show. I think we're able to touch on, like what Abby was saying, there's, you know, we talk about bullying, we talk about mental health, we talk about, yeah, there's so many dark elements of the show that I think we do through music, through comedy, that really help the audience kind of absorb the information.
1: Yeah. And the musical numbers, Abigail, I am I right in thinking that in the movie there was no musical numbers,
0: no,
1: right?
0: No musical
1: so
0: numbers.
1: What's the musical aspect of it?
0: I think it actually is a great selling point of this show. It's just so much fun. Like, the songs are just absolute bangers. Like,
1: they're bangers.
0: They really are just bangers. Like, there's so many in there that are just like, you can really, they get stuck in your head. They even get stuck in our head after doing it every day. Yeah. It's all I'm singing in the morning. There's some really heartfelt numbers. There's some numbers that, like, you know, that might be a bit tear jerky, but then there's also some really fun ones where we all get to get up and have a dance.
3: I think it's also, there's a big 1980s like pop rock influence on all the music as well. So I think even for people that aren't music theatre fans, there's definitely something for everyone. The music's super contemporary, so I think, it's really fun.
1: Emma Caparaso, who plays Veronica Sawyer, and Abigail Sharp, who plays Heather McNamara in Heathers, are on your radio currently. The text line 0467 922 783. If you've got a question for either of these ladies, please, you can get involved. So, Emma, on your Instagram, there's a fantastic video of the height difference.
3: Oh, yeah.
1: Between you and your co-star. Tell us about that.
3: Yeah, I think I could be wrong in saying this, but we might be the biggest height difference there has been between a Veronica and a JD. But I think, interestingly, it's really made our performances and our relationship as the characters very unique. I think it really informs Veronica and JD's dynamic, and even some of the blocking for the show and some choreography we've changed just to, you know, accommodate the height difference. So I think it is a point of difference for the show, but it's also been really fun to experiment and explore some different takes with it.
1: Because you are 5'1".
3: Well, I'm almost 5'2". I'm almost 5'2".
0: Don't get it twisted.
3: Yeah, no, I'm 5'1". I'm 5'1". You caught me.
1: And your co-star, who is it and how
3: Connor
1: tall?
3: Beaumont is
0: the tallest man alive.
3: The tallest man alive. Maybe, I'm not sure. 6'5", I think. Correct me if I'm wrong.
1: I think it works. And I love your post on your Instagram, because you really can't tell to start with. You know, it's very much.
3: You can definitely tell throughout the show.
1: I think it's wonderful. And what would be your advice, Abigail and Emma? Rewatch the movie before the stage show, or better not to?
3: I want to say you go in blind.
0: I want to say go in blind. If it's like you have watched the movie maybe years and years ago, and you just want to refresh and you love the movie, then watch the movie and then go in and watch the musical after that. But if you don't know anything about it, don't ruin it. Just go in and have that full experience.
3: Yeah, I think there's some real shock factor if you have no idea what's coming.
0: Exactly, yeah.
1: That's true. And watching the trailer again today reminded me a lot about things that go on. And then I was dirty on myself, because it was like, oh, wouldn't it be great to go along and have forgotten all of that
3: stuff? We hear from a lot of people that their first time seeing the show, you know, they're kind of thinking, oh, this is just a bit like High School Musical, very fun, lighthearted. And then very quickly they discover that
1: things go
3: very
1: south.
3: Different.
1: Yeah. Yes. It's not really like real high school. We hope. So tell me, Abigail, about some of your first performances, given that this is your foray into professional musical theatre. How did you start with your performing career?
0: Well, I started performing when I was pretty young. I started dancing when I was about 3 or 4. And I just love to be on the stage. The first time that I saw a musical, I saw Matilda the musical, and I was about the same age as the kids that were on the stage. And so I was just, why can't I be up there? Like, well, you know what the hell? Like, I want to be up there. I want to be dancing and singing. So that's when it really ignited it. And I realized I just really wanted to do musical theatre.
1: And what was the first performance that you ever did? Whether it be at school or...
0: Yeah, I think the first performance that I ever did was my primary school had a like a recital sort of thing just for all the different classes, and I, in year one, was the narrator of this, and I got to narrate the whole show, and of course I loved it because all the attention was on me. Little six-year-old Abby living her life.
1: What about for you, Emma?
3: I, similar to Abby, grew up dancing from a really young age, like two or three, but I didn't do like a proper fully fleshed out musical until like year nine. I think at my high school we did Annie and I played the title role Annie. I was definitely too old to be Annie though. I was like 15.
1: Did you ever put on plays at home for the rest of
3: Absolutely.
1: Your family?
3: Oh, I used to sell tickets to my family members.
1: That's where I went.
0: She was
1: wrong.
0: Making profit.
3: Making profit. Well, I wasn't actually making any money, but I'd make little tickets and invite. Anytime my parents had people over, I'd be like, right, we're doing a performance.
1: Yeah.
3: And I'd make my sisters be my backup dancers too.
0: Of course.
3: Which they probably loved.
1: That is so good. I was talking to my mum very recently about the plays that we used to put on, and I said, you must have been so patient to sit there through all of that.
3: Patience.
1: And she said, they didn't go for very long. She goes, it was great. You know, people would come over. You work out this play with these other kids. And I said, I thought they went for ages. And she's going, nah. It was like a matter of minutes and that was it. So
3: love it.
1: Kept us all, occupied. And am I right in thinking, Abigail, that your role is you sort of take over as maybe the key Heather when the first one meets her demise?
0: Oh, so that's Heather Duke. So I play Heather McNamara.
1: Right.
0: So
1: you're the third in line.
0: Yeah, so
1: the
0: I'm
1: Heather
0: the third
1: throne.
0: In line. I'm the one who kind of just gets knocked back and then...
3: Sunshine.
0: Yeah, but then it becomes a little bit too much for her and she, has a bit of a crisis. But then Emma Cavarasso's character saves her.
3: I
0: and it's a really beautiful moment.
1: Oh, that's so sweet, isn't it? All right. Well, what a lovely performance this is going to be. Thank you so much for coming
0: Thank
1: into
0: you.
1: The studio
0: of course.
1: Today.
0: Thank you so much.
1: Really appreciate it. How long are you? Is the run in Adelaide? Do you know off the top
3: of
1: your head?
3: We're in Adelaide from July 16th to 26th. So I think there's, like 10 performances?
0: Mm-hmm.
1: But you have been... Melbourne, and where else?
3: We sold out in Melbourne. And then we did Christchurch, Wellington and Auckland, and we're ready
1: to... Oh, my goodness, you've been over to New Zealand with this.
0: New Zealand, but now we're back in Australia, and then we're touring around Australia, so we're going to go. What do we go next? Gold Coast, Canberra, Perth, Sydney.
3: Yeah.
0: Sydney, Perth.
1: So this is a little chance for you to come back to your hometown.
0: Mm-hmm. Yeah.
1: And meet up with all of those mm-hmm. people mm-hmm. that you want to meet up to before you hit the road again.
3: Uh-huh.
0: Yeah.
1: What's life like on the road?
3: It's fun. I think we have fun. I think we're really fortunate that we all really get along.
0: Mm.
3: A lot of, it's a good mix of people that have worked before and a lot of people making their debuts. So I think we all really have each other's backs and we move quite quickly to each city. Mm-hmm. But I think, it's just always a bit of a rush. It's just very fun.
0: It's really cool. It's like a lot of us haven't even been to New Zealand before. Mm. So it was also just cool to get to travel, like for work. Like that's just awesome. Like you get to do this amazing job, but then you also get to see these amazing cities and spend time there, like in places that you otherwise probably wouldn't go. So that's been really cool as well.
1: Well, I love that for you. Excellent stuff. And I'm really looking forward to seeing it. I think it'll be brilliant. Thanks so much.
3: Thank you.
1: Emma Caparoso and also Abigail Sharp there, who are in Heathers, which is on at Her Majesty's Theatre. This is ABC Radio South Australia and Broken Hill. And this is Donna Lewis. I love you always, forever, ABC.

0: That is Donna Lewis, I Love You Always Forever on ABC Radio South Australia and Broken Hill. 16 degrees at the moment in Beachport, 15 in Barmara and Port Victoria. It's 19 in Smoky Bay and it's 13 degrees currently in Broken Hill. We're heading to the news at 4 o'clock and after that I want to hear your thoughts on artificial intelligence and artificial intelligence data centres. We've been hearing so much about them, haven't we? We know of three planned AI data centres for South Australia. And there's a community meeting tonight in Talem Bend about the plans for one of these data factories, I think they're calling it, but it's the same thing that's planned for Talem Bend. And it's Firmus Technologies that are wanting to build an AI factory in Talem Bend. And they've got ideas to build another one in Port Augusta. So this occurs as today the federal government announced it's going to create mandatory standards for AI in Australia. You're going to hear what they are proposing, the federal government, what the local Liberal Party member thinks of what is being proposed, and the concerns that he's hearing about from the community, also from CSIRO, about the amount of power these data centres are likely to use.
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2: ABC News with Isabel Damon. Good afternoon. A small government preschool in an Indigenous community in remote South Australia is being included in a police investigation into alleged childcare abuser Hamish Tate. Mr. Tate is facing 329 charges relating to the alleged abuse of 136 children over a 16-year period. Police have released a list of the 55 childcare centres where Mr. Tate worked or attended, predominantly in Sydney's northwest. Police say the SA government site has also been included on the list because Mr. Tate volunteered there in the mid-2010s. No charges have been laid against him in South Australia. A coronial inquest into the death of a regional mental health advocate has recommended SA Police improve its training and change its risk assessment process for detainees. Anita Ward reports.
3: Riverland man Bill Stockman died by suicide in October 2019, about 8 hours after being arrested for breaching an intervention order. While in custody, Mr. Stockman made a number of comments.

0: referencing suicidal ideation. Coroner David Whittle found while officers queried some of his comments, they didn't address them in any meaningful way. The coroner made 8 recommendations in his findings handed down today. They include that SA Police conduct training around suicidal comments and change some questions in its detainee risk assessment questionnaire.
1: The SA Police Minister has been contacted for comment, and if you or someone you know needs help, you can contact Lifeline on 13 11 14. Artificial intelligence experts have welcomed the federal government's move to centralise regulation of AI in the Prime Minister's department. Anthony Albanese has delivered a speech outlining the government's approach to AI, including a new Office of AI, which will coordinate the design of new Australian standards for the technology. The standards will be presented to state and territory leaders for agreement at National Cabinet next month. Dr. Sue Kay from the University of New South Wales believes people have been slow to adopt AI, but says there are also risks that need to be understood.
2: A lot of the value of many businesses can be replicated easily, particularly if they expose that data to be training AI models, or even within some of the software packages that they might purchase if they have AI features.
1: The leaders of 2 Australian universities have told the Anti-Semitism Royal Commission that their primary goal when dealing with on-campus protests throughout 2024 was to prevent any violence occurring. Georgia Lenton-Williams has more.
3: Vice-Chancellor of the University of Sydney, Mark Scott, told the commission that management didn't anticipate an encampment would be set up on the campus's front lawn in April 2024, despite similar protests in the United States at the time. The commission has heard from Jewish students this week who felt intimidated by the encampments, which was set up at many universities to protest the war in Gaza and university partnerships with defence companies. Earlier, Interim Vice-Chancellor of the University of Melbourne, Glyn Davis, said his university's main goal was to end on-campus protests without violence. Professor Scott echoed that sentiment.
1: Wine Australia says this year's Wine Grape Crush represents the smallest vintage in more than 25 years. Shannon Pearce reports.
4: Australia's Wine Grape Crush fell 300,000 tonnes, or 19%, from last year and is 25% below its 10-year average. It dropped evenly across all states and major wine regions, including South Australia's Riverland. The low crush size is expected to ease pressure on wine stocks amid a global oversupply. It's the smallest vintage since 2000, mirroring the intense market conditions the industry has been facing for some time. Wine Australia says results reflect a broader change in consumer habits and demand. Despite the smaller crush, grape prices dropped by 6% from those offered in 2025.
1: Water allocations for River Murray irrigators have increased to 100%. Opening allocations in April were listed at 62%, the lowest in 5 years due to ongoing dry conditions. However, rainfall through May and June has improved flows into the Murray system and water storages, allowing allocations to increase. The update now means 100% allocations have been available every water year since 2011-2012. South Australia's weather now, dry conditions with maximums near average. For tomorrow, Port Lincoln 16 and sunny, Port Pirie 16 mostly sunny, Renmark 15, morning fog and frost, Mount Gambier 15 and cloudy. Adelaide down to 4 degrees overnight before a sunny top of 16 tomorrow. Friday 17 degrees and sunny. ABC News.
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6: Hello to you on this Wednesday afternoon. It is 4:05. We've got a discussion coming your way on data centres, and already a text message that's come through saying, why are they all proposed for areas with susceptible and or unreliable power networks? Thank you, texter. 0467 922 783 is the text line number. And stay with us. You'll hear the regional locations needing staff to make sure that the census runs smoothly. Have you marked it in your calendar yet? Census night is Tuesday, the 11th of August. And there's also some new never-before-asked questions that will be included in the census this time around. We only get one every 5 years, and then the data is released over that next 5 years, and then, of course, revisited. It's really interesting, some of the information

0: that comes out of the census, but maybe you're interested in working during census and you'll have the details very, very soon. First this hour, the emerging field of artificial intelligence. So far, we know of plans for 3 AI data centres in South Australia. The company iREN is planning an 800 megawatt, $10 billion data centre at Bundi, which is near Burra in the mid-north. Firmus Technologies has plans for AI factories at Tailem Bend and also Port Augusta. There will be a community meeting in Tailem Bend about that data centre tonight. I reached out to Firmus. They've declined an interview. But after 5, more for you on plans for Tailem Bend when you hear from community members. But I'm happy to take your calls and your texts now, any concerns that you have, or if you think that it's a fantastic idea and you can't wait. Today, the federal government announced it will create mandatory standards for AI in Australia and present to state and territory leaders at National Cabinet next month. And the aim is to legislate early next year. Early next year. That's as fast as it's going to happen. Here's some of Prime Minister Anthony Albanese speaking today, who said the standards are going to ensure that data centres don't increase power prices for Australians and ensure that they minimise water use.
1: We'll create a legal obligation for the next generation of large-scale data centres to underwrite new power supply, to pay their full share of grid connection so no costs are passed on to homes or businesses. It is not our goal to try and legislate for every possible eventuality or risk. That only creates the risk of Australia missing out on investment altogether. This is about having the flexibility to keep pace with change and get out in front of it.
0: Federal Liberal member for Barker is Tony Passon. So Barker's an area that covers the southeast of South Australia, the Riverland, Murray Bridge. And Tony Passon's office is fielding calls from community members who are worried about these AI data centres. Tony Passon, good afternoon.
2: Good afternoon, Nora.
0: What alarm bells are ringing for people who are contacting your offices about AI data centres?
2: Well, people are very anxious. That anxiety surrounds itself around electricity demand and around the need for water. In terms of individuals contacting my office, they're principally concerned about the facility that's proposed for Tailem Bend, given that's squarely in my electorate. Others in the Barossa are concerned about the data centre at Bundi and in particular how that may be facilitating or effectively strengthening the case for Electranet's transmission lines. In terms of electricity, people have two concerns. One, that this demand will put yet further upward pressure on electricity prices. And secondly, given that these facilities can't simply be turned off, there's concern that expressed to me is in a case where in our state we've talked previously about load shedding, are people going to be required to turn their electricity off to enable the data centre to continue to operate? In terms of water, well, it speaks for itself, doesn't it? We live in the driest state in the driest continent. It doesn't seem to make a lot of sense to put a data centre at Tailem Bend on the Murray pipeline. That water is precious. It should be used for food production. And my view in general, Narelle, is we should not allow developers to opportunistically identify where they want to put these centres, but rather for government to identify the locations and then offer them to developers in circumstances where it meets the national interest, perhaps not necessarily individual developer interests.
0: Yeah, so there is a concern about relying on the River Murray for water. And I know that the Port Augusta AI Centre is out of your electorate, but in case people think that you and I failed geography, we realise Port Augusta's also not on the Murray, but it does get its water supply from the Morgan to Whyalla pipeline from the Murray. So it's well worth pointing that out to people. The Prime Minister's comments today, Tony Passon, about mandatory standards, do they allay concerns for you personally?
2: Oh, look, I think there needs to be some very clear guardrails in relation to the use of AI more generally in society. I mean, I've watched with alarm the pace at which AI has permeated into my life, in my work life and my home life. I can only imagine what it's doing across other workplaces and other domestic settings. It's accelerating at pace, and I do think we need to get the balance right. We're only going to get one chance at this, and if we get it wrong, I don't want to be an alarmist about these things, but it has the real potential to create some significant concern and disruption, not all of which would be good. And so getting that balance right, understanding what it might mean for humankind, actually, is something that I think we need to get right. And that's why I think guardrails are important, just like it's important that we place them physically where they meet the national interest, not where they meet individual developer interests.
0: Do you think that the AI centres can work in the national interest? Is this a train that we have to be on board?
2: I think to an extent there'll be a need for them. For example, I mean, in terms of our nation's defence and security, I think it's now a must. If other countries in a geopolitical unstable world are going to use this technology, then we're going to have to keep pace with it. How and what we do with AI in terms of the domestic setting, I think, is a matter for consideration. And I think it needs a holistic approach because it does take water, it does take electricity. And I don't think we can afford to consider this proposal without significant augmentation of our energy generation capacity in Australia. And that's where I think it's important, and my colleague Dan Tehan made this point on the weekend, for us to lift the moratorium on nuclear power so that we can envisage a world in which we'd have small nuclear reactors operating alongside these data centres so that we're not causing issues for the grid otherwise and for electricity prices. That's what's happening in the rest of the world, and if we want to keep pace with the rest of the world, with what it's doing on AI, then we have to be honest with ourselves and say we need abundant, reliable, low emissions technology in energy generation. I think all roads lead to a nuclear solution.
0: And you talk about the pace of AI, and we're talking about these centres going in, and that seems to be running at a different pace to what it would take to get nuclear power, those small centres, up and running. Isn't that the case, that the AI centres will be here long before nuclear power can be brought in?
2: Well, that's true. I think there are two things that are happening quicker. I think that the pace of this technology is accelerating. Government is behind the eight ball when it comes to developing policy to regulate them. So I'm pleased that the federal conversation has moved to that in recent days. But you're right, Narelle, in terms of this technology, it'll turn up before any form of nuclear power generation, which is why they need to go where we can put, if you like, parallel nuclear power systems alongside them and have those conversations. Right now, we can't even have that conversation. That's why it's ridiculous, and we need to lift the moratorium. I mean, we've committed to AUKUS. That will bring nuclear-powered submarines to places across the country, including Osborne at Port Adelaide, and yet it remains illegal in this country to get a set of jumper leads off the sub to power a coffee cart on the wharf. I mean, it's time for us to revisit these questions, and that's why we've been calling for some time to lift the moratorium.
0: This is ABC Radio South Australian Broken Hill, and Tony Passon is the Federal Liberal Member for the seat of Barker. In terms of AI data centres, are you aware of any benefits to the people of Tailembend, Port Augusta, Burrah, or even South Australia or Australia more broadly?
2: Well, Narelle, I think this is where we need to be incredibly clear-eyed. The acting mayor of the Coorong District Council, who has had discussions with the proponent at Tailembend, tells me the proponent for that project suggests 2,000 jobs in construction, and I'm in no position to comment in relation to construction jobs. But when I'm told via the deputy mayor, and acting mayor, I should say, on information he's received from the proponent that there is likely to be 500 ongoing jobs, I've got to tell you, I'm incredibly sceptical. I step back and think to myself, these facilities are heavily automated. That's the point of them. There may well be 500 jobs, but I'd need to be convinced that those 500 jobs are going to be in South Australia or at Tailembend, or indeed if they are in Australia at all. So I think it's important that we're clear-eyed about this, because too often

0: leader at CSIRO. Good afternoon, Paul Graham.
1: Good afternoon.
0: What do we know about electricity use by AI data centres?
1: Well, we've been taking a close look at what's been happening in the US, and because the US market is starting to really affect technology costs all around the world. And what they're doing is the majority of data centers are using natural gas to power them. And they're going a step further and building their own natural gas rather than waiting to be connected to the grid and get the power through the grid. And what's happened as a result of that is there's been a massive order book for gas turbines, and now that's put up the price of gas turbines globally.
0: How's that affect Australia?
1: Well, it's been an interesting journey because natural gas turbines had been increasing anyway after the sort of the post-pandemic global financial crisis. This has been another hit on the price of gas turbines, forcing them up even further. And what's happened is they're now more expensive to deploy than batteries. And that's important because we rely on natural gas turbines to provide our evening peak power. And they set the evening peak prices for decades. But now batteries are coming in and undercutting them. So that's been a real, that's just overturned, decades of conventional wisdom on what we should feed our evening peak demand with.
0: So we should be feeding our evening peak demand with battery stored power.
1: Yeah, and the evidence for the national electricity market is that's already bringing down evening peak prices. And so we've seen just in the last 6 to 12 months, some of the lowest generation prices for years.
0: Mm. We have heard there from the federal Liberal member for the seat of Barker about the concerns in the community that with AI data centres using so much power once they're established, that there's a fear of brownouts in the community where the community is asked to switch off their power so that AI data centres can continue to run. Do you see a future where that is likely, Paul Graham?
1: Well, there's a lot of tests you have to go through to get a connection agreement. And some of those requirements are that data centers need to be able to operate themselves if there's a power outage rather than the other way around, which is, the other people have to reduce their power to allow data centers to keep operating. They have to have so much additional backup on site that people have almost questioned whether they've got too much backup on site, because that backup is usually sort of a gas or a diesel generator, and we don't necessarily want to be building more gas and diesel generators at a time when we're trying to decarbonise the electricity sector.
0: Paul Graham is with the CSIRO. We're talking about data use for artificial intelligence centres. Is nuclear power in Australia's future? We heard that that's certainly what the Liberal Party is saying would be a solution, even though we pointed out that the pace of these data centres coming online is going to far outstrip the pace in which any nuclear power solutions could be introduced into Australia. But is nuclear power in Australia's future, Paul?
1: Well, let's just remember, the US is the largest nuclear generator in the world, and most of their new data centres are relying on gas and renewables, with nuclear a distant third place. So it's not true to say that data centres are pushing ahead with nuclear, quite the opposite. But when we look at nuclear in Australia, We look at the most efficient nuclear worldwide, which is South Korea, and we convert that to Australian conditions, and we find nuclear just doesn't stack up. It's still the highest cost generation option that we can see compared to all our other options.
0: Okay, yeah, Frosty is on my text line saying, CSIRO has released a study. Nuclear power is the most expensive to set up and deal with ongoing nuclear waste issues. So you agree with what Frosty is saying? That's certainly what the data is telling you, Paul Graham?
1: Yeah, it's very high cost. And the issue you raised, of course, is the real problem, which is the first nuclear generation we could ever get would be into the 2040s. So there's no

0: There's no data center that's going to wait till the 2040s for to get power supply from nuclear generation.
1: Yeah. I've also got Carl, who has said, why are all the data centres proposed for areas with susceptible and or unreliable power networks? Can you comment on that one, Paul Graham?
0: Okay, so the issue for data centres is obviously they've got a very big power demand, and there's a limit. So we have, you know, Australia's broken up in substation zones, and each substation can only accept a certain amount of demand in that zone. And the inner city zones are starting to fill up, I guess. And so what the data centre, you know, once that's all full, the data centres have to go further out into the regions and find areas which can accommodate more demand. And also there's the suggestion that, well, maybe they should also go to areas where we're thinking about building renewable supply anyway, and you can match up that demand and supply. So I think that's why we're seeing these proposals come up for, you know, regional and remote data centres, because of that overcrowding problem in the cities.
1: Ted is on my text line saying India's planning on using plenty of nuclear power. So why do the sums work out for them but not for us?
0: Wouldn't it be wonderful if we could just import the low-cost economies of other nations? Unfortunately, we have to account for Australian conditions, and we're just not able to build things as cheaply as other countries. I mean, if we could, why don't we just start up an electric vehicle manufacturing, you know, in Australia, and we'll take on BYD and Tesla, right? We just don't have certain skills in Australia to be able to build things cheaply. I really wish we did, but we can't build nuclear cheaply based on, and we know that because we can compare what it costs to build a coal-fired power station in Australia compared to India or China and South Korea.
1: Okay.
0: And it's substantially more.
1: Paul, appreciate it. Thank you. CSIRO's Chief Energy Economist there, Paul Graham, a text is saying CSIRO's funded 73% by government, so they don't have the ticket to contradict their boss. What do you think? 0467 922 783. Peter, I did get your text. Can these AI set places buy water and do what they like with it, like other users? Peter, that might be a question that I'll be able to find out the answer for you after 5 o'clock, when we revisit this issue again with a special focus on Tailem Bend and this community forum that's happening tonight. And to Sean in Mount Gambier, who says, it's not often that I do, but I agree with Tony Passon. All the infrastructure upgrades, poles and wires and transmission lines just for data centres are paid for by us. The AEMO lets providers pass the buck to us, sometimes in the order of $2 a day supply charge, just so this sort of thing can happen. Happy to keep taking your calls and your texts. 1300 160 222 is the phone line. Information on the census that's coming up. That's coming your way next.
2: We can build a stronger future for our people.
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1: Indeed, and I'm happy to be with you on this Wednesday afternoon, where it's 25 minutes past four and it's 15 degrees at the moment in Laura. And it's not too long now until the 2026 census. Millions of households taking part on Tuesday the 11th of August. It's held every 5 years. And this year, there are a couple of changes, with Australians being asked for the first time about their sexual orientation and the sex they were recorded as at birth. 1300 160 222 to give us a call. Emily Walter is the national spokesperson for the census. Emily, good afternoon.
6: Good afternoon.
1: Why do we carry out a census?
6: Oh, look, a census, we've been doing them since 1911. They're absolutely critical to know who's in our country and where they are. So, you know, just understanding the infrastructure required to support a community in all areas, you just need to know who your people are. And so the census collects, a wide range of information on things like health and education, cultural background, employment, and together that sort of brings together a really detailed picture of the country, the economic, social and cultural makeup of the country.
1: Is it data that could be collated or collected any other way from any other existing resources?
6: Look, it's one of those things that it's a snapshot in time.
1: Yep.
6: And what that provides is something quite unique. The value of the census really is that it provides data for small population groups and small geographic areas at a point in time. And that's incredibly valuable, not only for the production of our, official population estimates, but to provide that comparable information across those local areas. Like, every community gets back a rich data set that they can use to serve their community, the types of planning that they need to do, the infrastructure that they need, are supermarkets needed or car parks or sporting fields, it's really powerful.
1: And Emily Walter is the national spokesperson for the census. And in case you missed it, 11th of August is census night. That information that's collected, what are some of the really big holy cow decisions that come from the data that's collected?
6: Yeah, well, I mean, as I mentioned, this is the basis for creating our official population estimates. So the population estimates are what are used for the government to distribute funding. So all of the GST funding, determining the number of seats in the House of Representatives,
1: yeah,
6: is determined through our population estimates. So the census, in a lot of ways, provides the foundations then for a whole lot of government decisions. Those two things being, some of the really important ones. But sort of at a local level and across the country, it's used to inform a lot of planning decisions. Things like schools, healthcare, transport. Lots and lots of, functional things.
1: I can't believe it's been 5 years already since the last census was carried out. And there is usually something new that is added. And this time around, it's in questions about sexual orientation and sex recorded at birth. Why was the decision made to include those types of questions?
6: Yeah, it's a really important thing to understand. That every census, we undertake a review of the topics, and that's done, with public consultation. There's a whole period of public consultation on, anyone can have their say on what should be included in the census. And off the back of that, for 2026, the decision was made by government to include two new questions for people aged 16 years and over to ask their gender and their sexual orientation. And combined then, as you mentioned, we've refined the question on sex to be sex at birth. And now combined, these questions will provide some really critical data to inform policy and planning and health services and local level help for LGBTQ plus communities.
1: Are you still recruiting for people to help with the census delivery across regional South Australia and far west New South Wales, Emily?
6: We sure are. If people are interested, please get onto the website. It's census.abs.gov.au/jobs. There are still hundreds of jobs available across regional and outback South Australia in particular. Field officers are really important to, operating the census. They're our people on the ground who provide that in-person support to people and make sure that people are well, facilitated to complete their census. So the jobs themselves are flexible, meaning that people can fit them into their own existing schedule.
1: Make a bit of extra cash. Yeah.
6: Yeah, that's right.
1: Can you do it online? Can you fill out the census online?
6: Yes. In fact, we kind of expect most people will go online to complete their census. For a lot of people, they'll receive a letter in their mailbox. So please check your mailbox around the end of July, and that will have all the instructions to go online and complete your census. It'll also have instructions on how to request a paper form. So, I think, you know, that we're making it as easy for people to complete the census as possible in the way that they prefer.
1: Excellent. Emily Walter, National Spokesperson for the Census, thank you. And who knows, we may be speaking again between now and the 11th of August. Appreciate it. ABC Radio South Australia and Broken Hill. Coming up, Spain in contention for World Cup 2026. France is out. Zane Bojack from ABC Sport brings you up to date on the pointy end of the competition in the world game. Let's see what's making news. Good afternoon, Mick Murdoch.
7: Good afternoon, Noel. Artificial intelligence experts have welcomed the federal government's move to centralise regulation of AI in the Prime Minister's department. Anthony Albanese has delivered a speech outlining the government's approach to AI, including a new Office of AI, which will coordinate the design of new Australian standards for the technology. The standards will be presented to state and territory leaders for agreement at National Cabinet next month. Water allocations for the River Murray irrigators have increased to 100%. Opening allocations in April were listed at 62%, the lowest in 5 years due to ongoing dry conditions. However, rainfall through May and June has improved flows into the Murray system and water storages, allowing allocations to increase. A statewide code blue for rough sleepers has been activated due to cold weather. The declaration means overnight accommodation may be available and homelessness support services can increase their hours and services. The code blue will run until Sunday. And former St Kilda star Nicky Winmar has been removed from the Australian Football Hall of Fame. Earlier this month, the 60-year-old was found guilty of 3 counts of unlawful assault and common law assault. More ABC News at 5 o'clock.
1: Thank you very much, Mickey. 14 degrees at the moment in Panola and Mundala, 15 at Laura, 14 at Cal, 13 degrees in Broken Hill.
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1: Spain will play the winner of the next semi-final, which is between England and Argentina. Zane Bojack is from ABC Sport. Zane, good afternoon.
10: Narelle, great to be with you. I'm floating on air a bit because I couldn't believe what I was seeing this morning. I think everyone had basically said, oh, well, Mbappe goes through the final. Does he get to play against Messi? Does he get to play against Harry Kane and Jude Bellingham? And No Mbappe for the final. It's going to be young Yamal and Spain, who were, just so dominant. They just stopped everything that Mbappe and the French were hoping to do. They were the most attacking side in the competition, and they didn't score a goal. They had 4 shots on target. Most of those came in the last 7 minutes when it was already 2-0 down. So it was just a remarkable performance and something which, has completely opened my eyes as to just how methodical, how cohesive and just how brilliant Spain are when it comes to international football.
1: Yeah, yes, totally. And isn't it nice to have a game that didn't come down to a penalty shootout too?
10: Yeah, absolutely. Look, I think Spain showed the rest of the world how you can beat France, and that is by being just such a strong unit at the back. They just knew exactly what Mbappe was going to do, what Dembele was going to do, what Lisa was going to do, and they were smart. Like this young Yamal, he's only 19 years of age. He was able to draw the penalty that led to the first goal because the ball went up in the air and it was trying to be controlled by Dingy, the French left back. And would you believe it? Here he is. He goes, you know what? If I just run into him right now, he might kick me because he's trying to clear the ball away, which is exactly what happened. It was amazing. And all of a sudden, they were 1-0 up.
11: It's Cucurella's delivery. It's beyond Oyarzabal. Awkward for Dinia. Labelle's got over. Penalty. Mikel Oyarzabal.
10: So they go into the halftime break 1-0 up, and then you could just see the dagger in the heart for France. They just had no answer, and one of the best goals, if you are listening out there, make sure you tune into ABC News tonight and watch this goal. Goes through about 23 sets of feet. It does come off a French head at one stage, goes back into the control of the Spanish players. But Ruiz onto Olmo, out to Pedro, Porro, and then goes back to Olmo, who finds Porro inside the area. It was magnificent.
11: Porro, Olmo, Pedro, Porro! It's happening for Spain! Look at those wild eyes! The world is opening up for this glittering Spanish cohort. For Pedro Porro, the moment of his professional life.
10: You can almost imagine the commentator saying that the Spanish Armada is on its way. It was just incredible.
1: And I love that crowd. Yes. The roar of it.
10: It was the electricity in that stadium. And, of course, you know, it's going to be no different in Atlanta tomorrow. And then, of course, you've got the third versus fourth playoff. A lot of people say, oh, it's lack of intensity because the players, you know they're not playing for the silverware, but there's still pride on the line. But come New Jersey on Sunday in America and, of course, Monday morning our time, it is going to be special, no matter who it is, whether it's Argentina versus Spain, which would be the South American champion versus the European champion, or whether it's going to be Spain versus England, which, of course, was the Euros final. It's just remarkable.
1: It is. Who do you think it's going to be?
10: Look, so many people have asked me that. In terms of who the winner is, I think football will be the winner. I just have a sneaky suspicion, just because I know England's bottled it in semi-finals before, that they might do it again. I mean, they haven't won a semi-final since 66 when at home they managed to win the World Cup. You know, you go back to Gascoigne in Italia. You look at 2018 where they lost to Croatia and they're still ruining themselves for that. I mean, they've played the 2020 Euro final, the 2024 Euro final, got beaten by Italy and Spain respectively. This is Harry Kane's moment. This is an opportunity to do what they haven't been able to do, and that's actually lift some silverware. They've got to get through the semi-final. But unfortunately, they're up against possibly the greatest player of all time in Lionel Messi and an Argentina side which wants to send him out with two cups and possibly a Golden Boot award. That's the one thing he's never done, is he's never won a Golden Boot. He currently leads with Mbappe, who does get the third versus fourth game to add to his tally. But if Messi scores tomorrow, I think they win. This is what Thomas Tuchel, the English coach, had to say about trying to take on not only Lionel Messi, but the world champions, Argentina.
9: A lot of coaches have tried. A lot of teams have tried. He seems to have always another gear. He seems to have always another solution. He's just very unique. I think no one needs me to speak about him.
10: Yeah, he's remarkable, an amazing player. And all I can say is may the best team win. May the best team win.
1: Thank you, Zane Bojack there from ABC Sport here on ABC Radio South Australia in Broken Hill. Here's what you guys are saying on the text line in relation to the census, Tom, 0467 922 783. Narelle, I think that so many people are not happy with the government and the world. They'll make stuff up in the census as an up yours to authority. And Carl is saying, my sexual orientation is whatever way I'm facing. Thank you. ABC Radio, South Australia, Broken Hill. We were talking about AI data centres and we'll revisit this at 20 past five today. Ted says there won't be much arable land left to grow food on. So there is a big hidden cost to renewables. The land will never come back. Thank you. I appreciate all of that. And coming up, we dip into the ABC archives. It is 50 years since the introduction of something that you must think about every time you think of gathering where you might be drinking alcohol. These days, you'd be thinking about, how am I going to get home, because I don't want to be pulled over and lose my license for drink driving. 50 years since RBT was introduced. And we'll revisit that in just a moment. I've got David Bowie for you first. This is Sorrow on ABC South Australia, Broken Hill. 19 minutes to five on a Wednesday afternoon.

0: of my favourites. It's good, isn't it? That's David Bowie and Sorrow on ABC Radio.
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0: Here we are. We're in July 1976. We've gone back 50 years and Australia taking a bold step to change road safety forever. Random breath testing introduced for the first time in Victoria. And it was pretty controversial. Critics called it an attack on civil liberties. And some thought the extra police powers resembled a police state. And at the time, more than half of those killed on Australian roads had been drinking. So in 1970, just that year alone, nearly 3,800 people died in road crashes across the nation. Here's how ABC TV reported on the introduction back on the 11th of July, 1976.
8: Well, today is the first day of the new random breath test legislation, and we're out here at East Bentley Police Station where the police have set up a unit. We're not allowed to film people, of course, that they book just off the street, so I'm the guinea pig for better or for worse. I'll try out the little brown bag. I might add that I've had about three beers at lunchtime, so we'll just see what happens.
9: My name is Senior Constable Wookie. I'm a testing officer on duty at this preliminary breath testing station, and you've been picked at random to undergo a preliminary breath test. Are you agreeable to that?
8: Fine, yes.
9: This is the preliminary breath test of ours, sir. If you take a deep breath and in one continuous flow, fully exhale and fully inflate that bag, please.
8: Right.
9: Very good.
8: That's it?
9: Thank you very much. You've done that
8: now,
9: very...
8: Now, what does that show? Anything there?
9: Completely negative.
8: Is it?
9: Yes.
8: Now, suppose it was positive on the bag, where would I go then? What would happen?
9: You would then be requested to undergo a breath analysis test at the police station.
8: That's a normal breath test, yeah.
9: Yes.
8: And then if that showed positive too, I'd be charged.
9: The proceedings would be taken against you, yes.
8: For better or for worse, the random breath test squad is now with us. So if I was the patron in the pub behind me here, I'd be a lot more careful tonight when I step into the car after having had a few beers.
0: Well, that's changed because I was filmed doing a random breath test back in 2017. So we weren't allowed to film them back in 76. Changing attitudes in the 70s was a major task for police and governments.
10: What do you think of random breath tests?
11: Shootouts.
10: What's wrong with them?
11: Well, it's a police state, isn't it, when you start doing that? No freedom at all. They might as well put us in chains.
10: Have you ever had one too many and then got out in your car and driven on the road?
11: Yeah, naturally.
10: You ever been done?
11: Yeah, naturally.
10: So that's why you're opposed to random breath tests?
11: No, it's against all human rights, mate. You might as well throw us in a cage.
10: What about the people who might be involved in an accident caused by your drinking?
11: That's just bad luck, isn't it? That's one of the chances you take.
10: Don't you worry about your social responsibility, drinking and then driving?
11: Well, you don't get full as a bull and drive. You know, you call it a limit somewhere.
10: Where do you call the limit?
11: When I'm pissed.
0: Well, that was the attitudes back in 1970s. Professor Max Cameron is from Monash University's Accident Research Centre. He was part of the team that measured the impact of the introduction of RBTs. Max, good afternoon.
12: Good afternoon, Narelle.
0: How were we testing people for being inebriated before the introduction of RBTs?
12: Well, the breathalyzer had been discovered, but of course no one had the right to test people at random at the roadside. So only when drivers had been involved in a crash did they usually get a breath test.
0: Okay, so you couldn't just pull somebody over and say this is a random breath test until the law was changed, but there was a breathalyzer. And before the breathalyzer, was there anything like what we see happens in the United States where people are asked to walk along a white line and see if they are steady enough on their feet?
12: Well, you're talking about days even before the breathalyzer.
0: Yeah.
12: That was probably the technique used at that time. But the breathalyzer came in at about 1966.
0: And then 10 years later, we had random breath testing. What was the thinking behind the introduction of it, and why was it considered so radical?
12: Well, it was a big decision, and a very courageous decision made by initially the Victorian government and followed by other Australian states. But the legislation was so-called sunset legislation. It was self-repealing each year and had to be evaluated as part of the decision-making process. And it was a challenging time. We were involved in evaluating the effects on crashes. And at that stage, the level of intensity was quite low. But we persuaded the Victoria Police to concentrate their testing in smaller parts of Melbourne, and we were able to show quite substantial crash effects.
0: Yeah. And so as part of that team assessing the impacts of RBTs, what sort of data were you looking at, and what difference were you seeing when it came to serious crashes and road deaths?
12: Oh, well, typically 30 to 40% reduction in deaths and serious injuries. It was a very powerful technique to discourage drink driving.
0: Yeah.
12: Once it became obvious, and that's why the concentration in certain areas of Melbourne was important, because only at that stage was the effects clearly apparent.
0: How bad was the road toll, and what change did you see from before and after random breath testing?
12: Oh, the road toll was nowhere near as bad as it was before the advent of seatbelts, but it was still of the order of 800 deaths per year, at least in Victoria. And the random breath testing took some years to really bite, but it dropped by of the order of 30% reduction in deaths at that stage.
0: That's a marked improvement, isn't it?
12: Oh, it is, and I think there's no doubt at all that when you give people a fear of being caught anywhere at any time, that's what changes their behaviour. It's not so much that they detect all that many drink drivers, but if you raise the fear of detection, people change their behaviour.
0: Yeah, and the loss of licence is really people are very that could change somebody's life. But Professor Max Cameron is from Monash University's Accident Research Centre, and he was part of the team that measured the impact of the introduction of RBTs.

0: So when you look back 50 years, what would you say is the legacy?
1: Oh, the legacy is a very good understanding of how to really change behaviour. And the same strategies have been carried across into areas like roadside drug testing and even the clever use of speed cameras in a way that gives people a fear of being caught anywhere at any time. And that's why in some Australian states where we make the speed cameras too conspicuous, they're really still going in the wrong direction. You've got to give a driver a fear of being caught anywhere, anytime to change behaviour.
0: And is there a particular road safety reform you'd like to see moving forward?
1: Well, I think we're doing very well in these areas. Driver impairment is still a big issue in the role of drugs. There's certainly more that you can do there, but the problem is that the random drug test is quite an expensive device. And to do that on the scale like random breath testing, I think is something that needs to either be very well financed or a new device invented, something like a breathalyzer that can handle at least the more important drugs like methamphetamine and cocaine and even cannabis.
0: Professor Max Cameron, thank you. Appreciate you being part of Archives on ABC Radio this afternoon.
1: Thank you.
0: He is a professor at Monash University's Accident Research Centre.
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0: Narelle Graham with you this afternoon. It is 6 minutes to five. Let's see what's happening with the weather. Tom Anderson is the senior forecaster on duty at the Bureau of Meteorology. Tom, good afternoon.
8: Good afternoon, Narelle.
0: What's happening with the weather today? It's felt a bit cool to me.
8: Yeah, look, it's been a bit cool, especially about the southeast. We've had a bit of cloud cover about the lower southeast, so Robe and Mount Gambier throughout the day, which kept them below about 15 degrees as a maximum. We did have the fog this morning in the city, which kept the maximum temperature in Adelaide to 16.5 degrees. But then as we go further north, as we would probably expect as well, we had warmer conditions today. So we saw a couple of parts of the state get up to 20 degrees today in the pastoral districts. We also got to 19.8 in Juna as well as those. So pretty warm, but all in all, statewide, we're looking at pretty settled conditions. A lot of sun came out today, unless you are unfortunately under that cloud cover in the lower southeast.
0: Yeah, there was a lot of fog in various places today, Tom, this morning.
8: Yes, yeah. So we saw some fog pretty much on each of the three peninsulas as well as around the Gulf. So it's thickest probably in Adelaide and then on the eastern side of the Eyre Peninsula and as well as parts of the west coast, but that's mostly cleared now and we wouldn't expect too much of that behaviour to continue. We will see some pretty settled conditions, so there will be some isolated patches of fog if you're near a bit of a water source, possibly over coming days, but more so we are looking at a bit of a frost risk coming up for the rest of the week. So for tonight, we're looking at areas of the Mid-North Riverland and Murraylands possibly getting frosty conditions overnight. We already saw the Riverland this morning getting as low as 0.7 degrees at Renmark. We will see conditions like that continuing for the next few days, pretty much rinse and repeat as we get towards the weekend. But then by Saturday and Sunday, we will see the temperatures a little bit warmer statewide. So the places today that got to 15 or 16 will be looking about 18 degrees by the weekend. And then further north, we might be in the low 20s as well.
0: Yeah, so out goes the fog, in comes the frost. And I know there is currently a frost warning for tomorrow for the Mid-North Riverland and Murraylands forecast districts because it's going to be a chilly old night with the temperatures down to 0 degrees for Thursday morning in those areas.

0: Yes, yeah, and that will be pretty likely to see that in Friday morning and even Saturday morning as well for those same areas.
1: Tom, thank you. Appreciate the weather update. Tom Anderson, the senior forecaster at the Bureau of Meteorology. It is currently 14 degrees in Panola. Guess what it is in Mundulla? Also 14 degrees. Guess what it is in Cowal? Also 14 degrees. It is 15 degrees at the moment in Laura, and it is 13 degrees in Broken Hill. 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
1: Yes, indeed you are. And we are heading to the news at 5 o'clock on ABC Radio South Australia and Broken Hill. So after the news at five, a look at foreign ownership of Australian assets and the protections that are in place, particularly how it pertains to critical minerals. So over the past few days, we've had the Treasurer, Jim Chalmers, who's been taking on China over critical minerals by hitting mysterious investors in rare earths in northern minerals with new sanctions. So is this something that is only going to be applicable to investors who have ties to China, or is the crackdown on a whole lot of foreign investment in the critical minerals space? You're going to hear the answer to that after the news at 5 o'clock, and also how it ties into our expectations and our investment of taxpayer dollars into entities like Nearstar with the smelting operations that they have in Port Pirie and also in Tasmania as well. And we'll revisit the emerging field of artificial intelligence. Three AI data centres planned for South Australia. $10 billion facility at Bundi near Burra in the mid-north. That's one company looking at that. And then you've got Firmus Technologies planning for an AI factory at Tailem Bend and also at Port Augusta. A community meeting in Tailem Bend tonight. So you'll hear more about how the community is feeling ahead of that meeting at 20 past five this afternoon. It's news time.
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4: ABC News with Isabel Damon. Good afternoon. A federal police investigation into a Sydney childcare worker who allegedly abused 136 children has expanded to a remote Indigenous community in South Australia. Olivia Mason has more.
5: Hamish Tate is facing 329 charges related to alleged child abuse over a 16-year period, including producing child abuse material and filming a person engaged in a private act without consent. Police believe the offending occurred at four centres in Sydney and at his own early education business, Wild Earthlings. Officers have established a list of 55 centres he worked at or attended, including a small government preschool in a remote Indigenous community in South Australia. No charges have been laid in SA. The matter remains before the courts in New South Wales.
4: The Prime Minister has announced national standards for artificial intelligence will create a legal obligation for the next generation of data centres. Political reporter Lexi Junowick has the details.
6: Anthony Albanese says the design of the mandatory standards will be coordinated by the newly established Office of AI and require large-scale data centres to minimise water use and maximise energy efficiency. Mr Albanese says protecting Australian creators' work will also be a priority.
7: Australian writers, musicians, artists and journalists must retain ownership and control of their work. Our laws will spell that out.
6: The standards will be presented to state and territory leaders for agreement at National Cabinet next month, with the government aiming to have the regulations legislated early next year.
4: The state opposition has called on the state government to continue algal bloom support grants beyond the July 31st expiry date. Hundreds of thousands of dollars have been distributed to commercial fishers amid the widespread death of fish stocks, while the government is still assessing the feasibility of a buyout scheme for the sector. The opposition says fishers need greater certainty to make a decision about their futures. York Peninsula fisher Michael Pennington says he's been without work for 14 months and would take a buyback tomorrow if offered.
8: Sustainably, you're talking 10 plus years before Gulf St Vincent could be a commercial fishery again. A buyout to us, it's almost forced. We don't have another option, but that's also not on the table for us yet.
4: Treasurer Tom Koutsantonis says the grants won't continue beyond July and a buyback feasibility study is still in progress.
9: This is a natural disaster that occurred to these people and we've been very generous to try and assist them. But there comes a point where the government has to say there's not much more we can do. Ultimately, we'll look at every case on a case-by-case basis, and if there are measures that we can help with, we will.
4: An Adelaide Crows player has been reported by police after a crash involving a pedestrian in Adelaide's northwest last week. Brianna Fiore has more.
5: A car being driven by Crows defender Josh Worrell hit a 29-year-old man on Port Road in Woodville last Friday. Police say the pedestrian sustained injuries and was taken to hospital by the driver. Josh Worrell attended the police station later that afternoon to report the crash. The footballer has been reported for aggravated driving without due care and failing to present to police within 90 minutes after a collision causing an injury. Police say he'll appear in court at a later date. The Adelaide Crows Football Club says it's aware of the incident and is not in a position to comment further.
4: The AFL Commission has removed former St Kilda star Nicky Winmar from the Australian Football Hall of Fame after he was found guilty of assaulting a woman in Northern Victoria last year. Erin Masikovetere has more.
10: Bestowed one of the game's highest honours in 2022, Nicky Winmar's fall from grace has continued today, with the AFL Commission moving to strip him of his Hall of Fame status. St Kilda has only suspended Winmar's inclusion in the club's own Hall of Fame, pending the formal conclusion of the full legal process, including any appeals. The 60-year-old played 251 games and is best known for taking a stand against racist abuse from the crowd during a match against Collingwood in 1993, where he defiantly raised his jumper and pointed at his skin. The moment was immortalised in a bronze statue in 2019 and has since been removed. The matter will return to court in August for a pre-sentence hearing.
4: South Australia's weather now, dry conditions with maximums near average. For tomorrow, Port Lincoln a top of 16 and sunny. Port Pirie 16, mostly sunny. Renmark 15, morning fog and frost. Mount Gambier 15 degrees and cloudy. Adelaide down to 4 degrees overnight, but for a sunny top of 16 tomorrow. Friday 17 and sunny. Saturday 18 sunny. Sunday 18 mostly sunny. Monday 18 degrees mostly sunny. Tuesday 17 partly cloudy. ABC News.
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1: Hello to you on this Wednesday afternoon. I'll be taking you through until 6 o'clock on ABC Radio South Australia and Broken Hill. Thank you to the texts and the calls that have already come through to your ABC this afternoon. Another look at AI data centres within this half an hour, because there is going to be a community meeting tonight. Firmus Technology has plans for AI factories at Tailandbend and also Port Augusta. We can't tell you what's going on with Port Augusta because I've reached out to Firmus and they've declined an interview, but we do know that they will be speaking with the community at Tailandbend tonight. So what is expected to be found out at that meeting? We'll discuss that in more detail around about 20 past five this afternoon. But first this hour, want to take a look with you at foreign ownership of Australian assets and the protections that are in place or being tried out at the moment, particularly as it pertains to critical minerals, and whether or not these protections tie into the government investment of taxpayer dollars into operations like Nearstar. Happy to take your calls on this, 1300 160 222, or you can text 0467 922 783. We know that there is a level of concern in the community of regional South Australia and far west New South Wales as to what any development in the critical minerals space will mean for existing farming land. So if you've got some skin in the game, please share with us what you're feeling, what you're thinking about the focus on critical minerals at the moment in Australia. And to get some detail on what has been going on with investors from China, and in particular their investment into Northern Minerals, a company that's listed on the Australian Stock Exchange, we're going to pick the brain of Dr. Nathan Gray, who is with Adelaide University. Nathan, good afternoon.
11: Good afternoon.
1: What are the sanctions that are on Northern Minerals and its shareholders at the moment?
11: So in the Foreign Investment Review Board, through the Treasurer of Australia, has determined that the Chinese investors in this particular mine needed to have divested their shareholding in that company by, I think it was last year, and they haven't done so. And so the minister, or the treasurer, has made a further determination to strip them of their shareholding and or require them to pay fines because they haven't done so. And so that's the main thing, removing the Chinese shareholding from a national interest and a national security perspective.
1: Why in particular is the focus on Chinese investors?
11: So you may remember last year that even though we had a range of trade disputes with the US government and Mr. Trump,
1: yes,
11: we also had a critical minerals partnership agreement signed between Australia and the US. And this was all around locking up and securing a range of critical minerals and rare earth element mines and access to resources in Australia, and collaborating with the US, with Japan and other allies such as the EU and the UK. And that has been a really important part of ensuring that the Western supply chains can retain access to a whole range of critical and rare earth elements that are required for modern manufacturing processes. And the reason that's important, mm-hmm. because I know that's your next question,
1: yeah.
11: is the reason that's important is that the first stage of the response the Chinese had to the US trade war was to block and create export controls on the exports to not just the US, but around the world on magnets and other rare earth elements that are critical for high technology products.
1: So whoever controls critical minerals, and at the moment that's China, controls a whole lot of what goes on in the world, is the short version, I suppose, Nathan.
11: That's right.
1: Yeah.
11: So think about these critical minerals, and particularly the rare earth elements. And we think about magnets, so we don't think about them as being simple. These are the things that help power or help the fighter jets work, help the missiles launch, help the drones take off. They're critical components in the military infrastructure, mm-hmm. as well as everything to do with our electric vehicles, with our computers, with our high technology world that we live in today.
1: Nathan Gray is from the Institute for International Trade at Adelaide University. So we know that here locally near Star, Port Pirie, they've also got a smelter in Tasmania, that the Australian, South Australian and Tasmanian governments have committed, I think, a total of $240 million. And then there has been more money, different packages that have been announced. And this is taxpayer money awarded from the government because the government says that it's important that we hold the sovereignty in being able to process these critical minerals here on shore. Is what's going on with Nearstar related at all to trying to manage the situation with who owns shares in critical minerals companies in Australia?
11: It is. So it's related in the way that I mentioned before in terms of the Australia-US Critical Minerals Partnership deal. And that agreement was

0: premised on making sure we have certain supply. Now we have to go back a little bit to the last 10 years. And 10 years ago, there was restrictions on the Japanese being able to access gallium and germanium. And about 5 years ago, there was restrictions on the US being able to access gallium and germanium, which was processed in China, all from the Chinese government. And these critical transformed minerals, which is what they're doing, will be doing at Nyrstar, are really important for high technology products as well. If we don't have the capacity to build them and create them and to transform these minerals, we won't be able to take advantage of the advanced technology without the Chinese supply chain.
1: Nathan Gray, do we anticipate any retaliation from China on this? Because China is a very important trade avenue for many of those in our farming sector, many of those in our primary production sectors. Do we expect any retaliation?
0: We are always going to see the Chinese government stand up for their rights of their companies that have invested in businesses in Australia, as we would expect for the Australian government to stand up for the rights of Australian companies that have invested in other countries. The thing here is we're not doing anything that is dissimilar to what the Chinese government are doing. We're not doing something that's dissimilar to what other countries are doing. And so I don't think in this case we're going to see any specific retaliation that will affect the farming communities.
1: Okay, that is good to know. What does it mean, the regulations that Jim Chalmers is using here about to do with people from China and their association with Northern Minerals? What does it mean for foreign ownership of critical mineral companies? Is it just China that the Australian government's worried about, or is it all overseas investors?
0: I think we have to be careful of just saying it's a Chinese issue here. So we're talking about companies that have been identified to have particular elements of Chinese ownership and control, rather than particularly because they're from China. We don't want to be focusing on Chinese people per se, because that's not what this is about. And it's less than 1% of investments that are rejected in Australia, based on the quality. And of those, most Chinese investments will go through in any case. And so I think that's the first thing that's important to say. The key thing here is identifying which investment has been rejected or has been determined to be divested. And in this case, it's Chinese-linked companies that have a strong connection to the Chinese government, and they're the ones that have been asked to be able to divest there in Australia.
1: Dr. Nathan Gray, thank you. He is from the Institute for International Trade at Adelaide University. You're on ABC Radio, South Australia and Broken Hill. After the news at 6 p.m.
2: Hello, Samantha Donovan here. On PM at 6:05, the Prime Minister announces mandatory national standards for AI. Also at the Royal Commission on Anti-Semitism, universities questioned about their handling of pro-Palestine protests, and World Cup fans bracing for the semi-final between long-time rivals England and Argentina.
3: We are the best. 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
1: It is 16 minutes past 5 on a Wednesday afternoon. I'll take you through until 6 o'clock. It's currently 14 degrees in Berry, 16 at Woodner, 13 at Coffin Bay, 12 in Broken Hill, and also at Port Mac in the southeast of South Australia. We're taking a look at AI data centres in a matter of minutes on ABC Radio, because there's a big community meeting that is happening tonight in Tailem Bend, and the AI giant Firmus Technologies will be facing Tailem Bend locals later on tonight. Before we have that discussion, let's hear from the Divinals. This is Only Lonely on ABC Radio South Australia and Broken Hill.

0: The unmistakable Chrissy Amphlett at the front of the Divinals there and the song Only Lonely on ABC Radio South Australia and Broken Hill. Hi, Will, on my text line 0467 922 783. Good afternoon, Narelle. With all that's going on with mining and tearing our country apart, what will we be left that we can call our own? It's a sad state of affairs. Do you agree with what Will is saying there?
1: On air, online and on ABC Listen, this is Narelle Graham.
0: It's 20 minutes past five. AI giant Firmus Technologies is facing the Tail and Bend locals tonight over plans for a new data centre. I reached out to Firmus and not available for an interview with us this afternoon. Firmus has bought a nearby sheep grazing farm as the location where it's planning to roll out a string of AI factories by the end of the decade. But the residents of Tail and Bend know next to nothing about the company's plans, and they won't until tonight. Jonathan Peach is the acting mayor of the Coorong District Council. Good afternoon.
2: Good afternoon, Rael.
0: How did you find out about the proposed data centre for Tail and Bend?
2: Well, the first I heard of Narelle was when a journalist from the Australian newspaper called me to ask for some information about it, and he knew more than I did.
0: Wow.
2: I knew nothing.
0: When was that?
2: Look, I couldn't say exactly. It would have been probably about 8 to 10 weeks ago now.
0: Right. And so that was, how did you react when he was saying, no, they've got plans for an AI data centre in Tail and Bend?
2: It wasn't even that they've got plans. It was they've bought a property. Mm. And I went to my CEO and asked him if he'd heard about it. And no, we hadn't had any contact with them at that point in time. So it was very much an early days situation. There was no other reporting of it. And it was almost a wait-and-see-what-develops situation.
0: Usually, with the size of development that we're talking about, would the local council have been informed?
2: Oh, look, it would certainly be our preference, but the thing that about this development is that it's considered essential infrastructure by the state. They changed that categorisation last year. And there is no obligation at all for an entity going through the state planning assessment to notify council until their development application is submitted, in which case everybody finds out about it.
0: Okay, wow. And have you since

0: met with Firmus?
1: We have. So we've actively pursued Firmus and asked for a meeting, and we had a very constructive meeting with both of their CEOs the week before last. And what I said to them in that meeting was, fear thrives in a vacuum. My community doesn't know what you're doing. They're hearing about it second, third and fourth hand. There's questions, there's concern, there's fear, there's questions about what the opportunity might be with it. But you actually need to come to our community and explain what you're proposing and how it might impact our district.
0: And you've been able to therefore secure a meeting that's happening tonight.
1: Absolutely. So I asked them to come and do a town hall meeting to give everybody an opportunity to ask questions and to hear from them about what they're proposing. And we asked them a lot of questions that we'd heard from community in that first meeting with them, and I've asked them to make to be prepared to answer those questions and to make their information as accessible and relevant as possible.
0: Have they been able to give you an indication of the benefits, if there are any, to the people of Tail and Bend or to the people of South Australia or Australia more broadly?
1: Look, so some of the concerns could also be opportunities. So energy consumption has been a concern. We have a very unreliable localised grid down here, lots of brownouts and blackouts, and they've indicated that they will be a grid connected facility and there might be some opportunities for grid stabilisation there. The other one that they have said to us, and I almost fell off my chair when they said this, was 500 permanent ongoing jobs. And I've been back and asked that question again just to make sure I didn't hear incorrectly. Now that would be massive, but as a council we want to make sure that if we are going to see that sort of growth, those people reside in our council area, that we've got the infrastructure, the houses and the associated services. So we have a serious problem down here with medical services, been declining for a long time, and that's something as a council we're fighting to get back. And this could be an opportunity if we do have that sort of population growth. It's easier to justify and attract those services, but until we know more and until our community knows more, we're still flying a little bit blind.
0: Yeah, okay. So 500 ongoing jobs would be something that you would, I imagine, welcome as the council, but this is why you need to be kept in the loop of what the plans are.
1: 100%. And I will say, to Firmus's credit, they acknowledged that they probably should have spoken to us earlier, and they have committed to keeping us in the loop going forward. But we need to be informed of this sort of scale of development to make sure we can respond accordingly.
0: Well, if it wasn't essential infrastructure, you would have been. If it wasn't badged as essential infrastructure, you would have been in the loop a lot earlier, Jonathan.
1: Oh, we would have, but I think it's important for listeners to understand that in South Australia, council laws don't have any involvement, essentially, unless you might have one member on an assessment panel, but councillors don't have any involvement in assessing development or being involved in that process. So often councillors themselves don't actually find out about something like this until a development application is submitted. Even if council staff know about it, there is a very much an arm's length approach to this.
0: Jonathan Peach is the acting mayor of the Coorong District Council, and he's filling you in on what they know so far of the plans, Firmus's plans for an AI data centre at Tail and Bend. What have you been told about the timeline for it?
1: Look, in that conversation with Firmus, they indicated that they have an obligation under the contract they've signed for power to be paying for that by November next year. So in terms of their progress, they're certainly hoping to have some component built by then. So it does sound like a fairly accelerated timeline. But again, that's a question I asked them to come back with more detail on tonight for our community.
0: Yeah, so you were at the meantime there at the Coorong Council thinking, okay, so if they want to be drawing power by 2027, that build and the 2,000 jobs during the construction phase, we've got to find houses for them, and then somehow we've got to make sure that there's housing in Tail and Bend for the 500 ongoing jobs.
1: Yeah, long term, because we would 100% want to have people living in our district and not necessarily commuting in. So there's certainly some work to be done if this is to go ahead. They still have to finalise their development application with the state. So it is still pending that. But that's certainly, as you identify, they've purchased this property and some surrounding smaller holdings, and they seem to be going full steam ahead.
0: How big is the property they've bought?
1: Look, I'll have to defer on that. I believe it's about 1,000 acres. I have seen a map of it, but I don't know exactly.
0: I have a texter saying, ask them to quarantine the money up front for the 500 said jobs. Is that an option?

0: I doubt whether that is, but it wouldn't hurt to ask the question.
1: What time is the meeting tonight?
0: It starts at 6 o'clock. Everybody is welcome. It's open to the public. There's no registration required, and it'll go for at least an hour, hour and a half.
1: ABC will be really interested in hearing the outcomes of this meeting. Jonathan, thank you so much.
0: Thank you for your time.
1: Jonathan Peach, the acting mayor of the Coorong District Council on ABC Radio, South Australia and Broken Hill. This is the second part of a discussion on these AI data centres. And earlier I spoke to Paul Graham, who is the chief energy economist at CSIRO. And we were discussing the amount of electricity used by AI data centres.
2: Well, we've been taking a close look at what's been happening in the US. And because the US market is starting to really affect technology costs all around the world. And what they're doing is the majority of data centers are using natural gas to power them. What's happened as a result of that is there's been a massive order book for gas turbines, and now that's put up the price of gas turbines globally. They're now more expensive to deploy than batteries. And that's important because we rely on natural gas turbines to provide our evening peak power. And they set the evening peak prices for decades. But now batteries are coming in and undercutting them. I mean, that's just overturned, you know, decades of conventional wisdom on what we should feed our evening peak demand with. Yeah, and the evidence for the national electricity market is that's already bringing down evening peak prices. And so we've seen just in the last 6 to 12 months, some of the lowest generation prices for years.
1: We have heard there from the federal Liberal member for the seat of Barker about the concerns in the community that with AI data centres using so much power once they're established, that there's a fear of brownouts in the community where the community is asked to switch off their power so that AI data centres can continue to run. Do you see a future where that is likely, Paul Graham?
2: Well, there's a lot of tests you have to go through to get a connection agreement. Some of those requirements are that data centres need to be able to operate themselves if there's a power outage rather than the other way around, which is, you know, the other people have to reduce their power to allow data centres to keep operating. They have to have so much additional backup on site that people have all, you know, almost questioned whether they've got too much backup on site, because that backup is usually sort of a gas or a diesel generator, and we don't necessarily want to be building more gas and diesel generators at a time when we're trying to decarbonise the electricity sector.
1: So that's Paul Graham speaking earlier from CSIRO, and the Prime Minister Anthony Albanese has said today that there will be mandatory standards created for AI in Australia. He's going to present that to the state and territory leaders at National Cabinet next month with the aim to legislate early next year. And he said the standards will ensure that data centres don't increase power prices for Australians and ensure that they minimise water use. Here's a little bit.
3: It is not our goal to try and legislate for every possible eventuality or risk. That only creates the risk of Australia missing out on investment altogether. We have more than enough room for new data centres without them competing with new housing. And we will work with every level of government to see common sense prevail. We know that companies will need to invest in skills and training to be successful. And we know they will need energy too. We'll create a legal obligation for the next generation of large-scale data centres to underwrite new power supply, to pay their full share of grid connection so no costs are passed on to homes or businesses, and to put at least as much energy into our grid as they take out of it, to be net generators, not net users, to build new renewable generation and firming to strengthen our national energy resilience and ensure that data centres do not increase power prices for Australians. Australia is the sunniest continent on earth, but we're also the driest, which is why our rules will require data centres to minimise their water use, to maximise their energy efficiency, and pay for any additional water infrastructure that is required. These location, energy and water obligations take in every level of government and their overlapping powers, which is precisely why we need national standards. So every level of government is on the same page and driving to the same outcome. Every country on earth is grappling with these challenges right now. Australia will be the first country in the world to bring these issues into a single national framework.
1: The opposition leader, Angus Taylor, has criticised the federal government's part of this announcement today, which includes a plan for an Office of Artificial Intelligence. And Angus Taylor, has said that while AI presents a great opportunity for Australia, the establishment of an Office for AI is unnecessary bureaucracy.
4: What he's announced is an office in an office, inside his own office. He's going to have another office. And what is that office going to do? I mean, honestly, the answer to this is not more bureaucracy.
1: ABC Radio, South Australia and Broken Hill. A couple of text messages on this. Scott says, "Hi, Narelle. I've been self-employed for 47 years now and I've been using AI all my working life. I wasn't the greatest scholar at school. Thank you." And Carl says, "Are these centres dedicated for AI or just external hard drives for everybody's 2,000 pictures of the smashed avo on toast, i.e. just the cloud? If not, why don't we use the enormous personal data centre for each and every one of us has within our skulls? You can fill your own data centre with a few veggies and some beers every day." Carl, I think you've hit on a point there, which is that I don't know that there is a level in the community where people are embracing artificial intelligence. Tell me, do you feel like it's something that is being forced upon you, or are you ready to embrace it? 1300 160 222.
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1: Let's see what's in the news. Good afternoon, Mick Murdoch.
10: Good afternoon, Narelle. The state opposition has called on the government to continue algal bloom support grants beyond the July 31st expiry date. Hundreds of thousands of dollars have been dispersed to commercial fishers amid the widespread death of fish stocks, while the government is still assessing the feasibility of a buyout scheme for the sector. The opposition says fishers need greater certainty to make a decision about their futures. But Treasurer Tom Cootson Tonis says the grants won't continue beyond July and a buyback feasibility study is still in progress. Artificial intelligence experts have welcomed the federal government's move to centralise regulation of AI in the Prime Minister's department. Anthony Albanese has delivered a speech outlining the government's approach to AI, including a new Office of AI, which will coordinate the design of new Australian standards for the technology. The standards will be presented to state and territory leaders for agreement at National Cabinet next month. Wine Australia says this year's wine grape crush represents the smallest vintage in more than 25 years. The crush fell 300,000 tonnes or 19% from last year and is 25% below its 10-year average. It dropped evenly across all states and major wine regions, including South Australia's Riverland. The low crush size is expected to ease pressure on wine stocks amid a global oversupply. It's the smallest vintage since 2000. And a statewide code blue for rough sleepers has been activated due to cold weather. The declaration means overnight accommodation may be available and homelessness support services can increase their hours and services. The code blue will run until Sunday. More ABC News at 6 o'clock.
1: Thank you very much. And Tom Anderson, I spoke with earlier, he had all the latest weather information. He's not some bloke I found on the street. He works for the Bureau of Meteorology.
11: Look, it's been a bit cool, especially about the southeast. We've had a bit of cloud cover about the lower southeast, so Robe and Mount Gambier throughout the day, which kept them below about 15 degrees as a maximum. We did have the fog this morning in the city, which kept the maximum temperature in Adelaide to 16.5 degrees. But then as we go further north, as we would probably expect as well, we had warmer conditions today. So we saw a couple of parts of the state get up to 20. 20 degrees today in the pastoral districts. We also got to 19.8 in Ceduna as well today. So pretty warm, but all in all, statewide, we're looking at pretty settled conditions. A lot of sun came out today, unless you are unfortunately under that cloud cover. In the lower southeast for tonight, we're looking at areas of the mid-north Riverland and Murraylands possibly getting frosty conditions overnight. We already saw the Riverland this morning getting as low as 0.7 degrees at Renmark. We will see conditions like that continuing for the next few days, pretty much rinse and repeat as we get towards the weekend, but then by Saturday and Sunday, we will see the temperatures a little bit warmer statewide. So the places today that got to 15 or 16 will be looking about 18 degrees by the weekend, and then further north, we might be in the low 20s as well.
1: Tom Anderson there. Here's John Mellencamp, Small Town.
9: Narelle Graham on ABC Radio, South Australia and Broken Hill.

Yeah, that is John Mellencamp, loving the small town on ABC Radio South Australia and Broken Hill. Do you know anything about Bronco branding? It's an event that's coming to Oodnadatta. They've had so much rain that they were going to do the Bronco branding last weekend, and now they've had to reschedule it because of the level of rain that they've had. Apparently it's glorious, the lovely rain, but it has caused havoc for events. It is currently 12 degrees in Port Macdonald. It is 14 in Berry, 16 degrees in Woodna, 13 at the moment in Coffin Bay. It's 12 degrees in Broken Hill. After I exit this chair, Spence Denny will get in it and he will bring you the evening program. Oh, g'day, Spence.

0: I thought you were about to say after I exit this planet.
1: Not yet. That's not ready yet.
0: That's a nice scarf.
1: Oh, thank you.
0: It's a beautiful scarf. It's of your blue. It's nice.
1: Yeah, and yeah, I'm really pleased with it. I bought it online and you never know exactly what you're going to get. And then it came and I was like, yeah, no, I'm pleased.
0: I'm happy with that. Yeah. Have you seen it? No divulging, of course, but this is my Where Am I Wearing Wednesday.
1: Where are you wearing Wednesday? Oh, yes. Okay.
0: Yeah.
1: That's very good. Oh, I can't wait to hear the clues you give.
0: And so as something a little different for Where Am I Wearing Wednesday this week, because we're giving beanies away, if I you know, do the quiz, Where Am I Wearing Wednesday, and a question for the beanie, it's just going to get too complicated.
1: Yeah.
0: So the beanie is the prize if you pick up Where Am I Wearing Wednesday this week.
1: Oh, very good.
0: Yeah.
1: You've been giving away a lot of beanies.
0: One a night.
1: For how many nights?
0: What day is it today?
1: Wednesday. Today's Wednesday.
0: Monday and Tuesday.
1: So Monday, Tuesday, Wednesday. How many? Have you got to do it on Thursday?
0: Yeah.
1: And then that's it?
0: I don't know.
1: Oh, you don't know how many beanies there are?
0: I don't know. I've got one.
1: Have you? Yeah, I haven't got a beanie.
0: No. Yeah. Beanies suit some people.
1: Daniel Schmidt, who I'm married to, he can wear a beanie, but that's about it. Like he, you know, in a cap, like a ball.
0: No good.
1: No. And a Kubra looks all right on him.
0: What about a Peaky Blinders?
1: Nope.
0: No good.
1: Nope. He's got a very weird shaped head. Fortunately, the kids take after me. Love you, darling. Thanks for listening. That'll come up in court.
0: That's definitely coming up. Please don't call me as a witness.
1: What hats do you look best in? Bucket hat? Beanie?
0: No, I don't think anybody looks good in a bucket hat, do they?
1: Some really pretty women do.
0: Do they?
1: They look really cute. Oh. Yeah, and kids look cute in bucket hats too.
0: Yeah.
1: My kids look cute in a bucket hat.
0: No, I do have a Peaky Blinders. I've got a couple of those.
1: Yep.
0: And I like a baseball cap. And a beanie has to be a reasonable size for me because I do have a somewhat oversized cranium.
1: If you're knitting a beanie for Spence.
0: Yeah, make it a big one.
1: Keep knitting. What else have you got on?
0: Well, at the moment, I'm a T-shirt.
1: You are wearing a T-shirt.
0: I am.
1: I know.
0: And I'm a bit chilly, to be honest with you.
1: Yeah.
0: You're supposed to say, gee, those guns are impressive.
1: Oh, sorry. Gee, those guns are impressive.
0: I'm detecting a lack of sincerity. Hey, I don't know if this is a good thing or not, but we've got somebody coming in to play the accordion tonight.
1: Oh, nice.
0: Yeah, so that'll be good.
1: I think.
0: So the Adelaide Symphony Orchestra has actually put together an accordion concerto, which has been put together by composer Holly Harrison, who, I am told, is a rock and roll drummer.
1: So is Holly going to be playing the accordion?
0: No. James
1: is.
0: James Crabb. He plays the accordion.
1: Right. Yeah. But Holly wrote it.
0: I must get out. I just had a thought. I've got to get out the Who. Mama's got a squeeze box she wears on her chest. And when daddy get home, you know he gets no rest because she's playing all night. And the music's all right. Mama's got a squeeze box. Daddy doesn't sleep at night. Ding, ding.
1: Fantastic.
0: I love that song. You can probably tell.
1: I used to call those buses with the little wobbly bit in the middle when I was little. I used to call them accordion buses.
0: Oh.
1: Mm.
0: Yeah.
1: But that's what they look like to me.
0: Is an accordion? Accordion's got the things up the side, you know. The
1: button. Oh, yeah. But don't they have the sides that come out with the...
0: Yeah. That. But then the squeeze box is just like a hand size, isn't it? He goes in and out and in and out. He's playing all night. And the music's all right.
1: Oh, fantastic.
0: Yeah, so we're doing that. And what else am I going to do tonight? Oh, so a couple of motoring issues that I want to talk about tonight. You know, there's a plan at the moment which is going to take some sort of legislative intervention to prevent being put in place for cars to come into Australia without an AM/FM radio in it.
1: Oh, what?
0: Yeah. Yeah.
1: No, we can't have that.
0: No. And so the case that's being mounted, and it's a very strong case, is that regional Australia... For essential information, you've got to have an AM/FM radio.
1: Yep.
0: Yeah. So, and clearly that is a way that car manufacturers are trying to reduce the cost of making.

0: your car. But it, from what I understand, it's going to require some sort of legislative change to ensure that doesn't happen. So we'll talk about that.
1: Mm.
0: And also, I'm curious about, because there's novated leases are quite popular with car ownership.
1: Oh.
0: And so, do you know what that is?
1: No.
0: Okay, so it's a way of using pre-tax money to buy a car.
1: Oh.
0: And so if you are with an employer like the ABC, they offer a novated lease. And the lease expires after 5 years, and there's normally a balloon payment and stuff like that. And so when you pay a novated lease, depending on the way it's set up, it can look after everything, like the servicing, new tyres, fuel, insurance, registration, all of that.
1: I like this idea.
0: Yeah, and it just gets paid straight out of your pre-tax income, and it reduces your tax bill. That's the way a novated lease kind of works. I'm curious about how it would work with an electric car, given that nobody's really clear what the actual value of an electric car is going to be in 5 years.
1: Mm.
0: So how do you work out a balloon payment? And also, how do you work out how much to charge somebody for the sort of fuel they're going to use? Mm. I guess it would be mileage-based, and there'd be some sort of calculation as well, because at the moment you are given... I've never had an novated lease, and so there's probably somebody listening to me thinking this guy's talking a load of rubbish. But you're given a credit card, right? And, you know, that's part of the payment you make every fortnight, and that's where you put your fuel in the car sort of thing.
1: Yeah.
0: But what happens if you charge up at home?
1: Yeah.
0: An electric car? And how do you get reimbursed for that? How does
1: Ooh,
0: that work?
1: Yeah, that's really interesting.
0: Okay, so we'll talk about that. Is that sincere?
1: I've written down novated lease. I'm going to investigate that a bit more. I'm going to listen to your show, but I'm going to see if that's a viable option for me.
0: Oh, there's a number of people who do it here. A number of people who...
1: Well, they kept that quiet.
0: Yeah, no. Actually, they haven't.
1: Oh. Just from me. They've just kept the information from me.
0: It doesn't suit everybody. You know, it's one of those things you've got to make an individual decision on.
1: Hmm.
0: But I know a couple of people who've done it, and they've been very happy with it.
1: Yeah, good.
0: Yeah. So we'll talk about that. And what was the other thing we're going to talk about? I forget. Oh, that's right. Why is autumn dragging its heels? Why are there leaves still on our trees?
1: Oh.
0: Why is that?
1: Well, you need to come to my yard.
0: Are they completely gone yet?
1: No, they're not completely gone.
0: Yeah.
1: But, yeah.
0: But it is mid-July.
1: Yeah.
0: We're in the heart of winter.
1: Yeah.
0: Why aren't the leaves all gone?
1: Ooh. What's going on?
0: So we'll talk about that too.
1: Good-o. Thank you. Wait till you find out where he's wearing this Wednesday.
0: I can tell you're excited.
1: Good on you, Spence. Thank you. ABC Radio South Australia and Broken Hill. It is 6:10. And in a moment, all the fun of the annual Bronco branding in Oodnadatta. It'll feel like you're there.
2: Hello, Alex Barwick coming up on Australia Wide. A local council in regional Victoria has been paralysed by the legal proceedings of one resident.
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1: And it's 6:09. Let's head over to Oodnadatta. They're getting ready, rolling out the red carpet for a heap of visitors and competitors heading their way this weekend for the annual Bronco branding. And the anticipation's really building because this is an event that had to be pushed back because of that magnificent rain that we had in the region last week. Jackie Williams can tell you more. Secretary of the Oodnadatta Bronco Branding Committee. Jackie, good afternoon.
6: Good afternoon, Narelle, and thank you for the opportunity to talk about our event.
1: Well, I want to know more about it. I'm really curious, but are you, first of all, pretty happy with the rain that you've had? I know, Oodnadatta, you were isolated last year, just way too much water coming from Queensland, but the rain that you've had, is that very welcomed?
6: I think rain is always welcome in these parts, and although sometimes it can cause

0: bit of an inconvenience because the roads are closed and you can't always get trucks out and the tourists can't come for some of our local businesses, we'll always say yes to rain. Thank you very much. But having said that, it did cause us to postpone our event this weekend.
1: Yes, and I'm sorry that you had to do that, but I am sort of glad that you did get the precipitation because I know that's important too. And you're on Mount Barry Station, so does the rainfall that you've had equate to a lot more feed for your livestock?
0: Well, it's kind of cumulative, Narelle. So our annual rainfall is 150 mils. Well, we've had over 250 this year. So we had some really good rains in February, March. But we just seem to keep getting top-up rains. It's a bit like 2010 and 2011, where we have big rains at the start of the year, which is our main wet season. And then it just keeps on topping up. So it helps to grow different herbage. So it just keeps on topping up the feed that the cattle have. So they're all spread out and they're all fat and shiny. And no, there's happy faces everywhere, I can tell you.
1: Good. I'm really pleased to hear it. You've got to give me a bit of an education on Bronco branding and what that involves, because we've already said that there are competitors that are going to be joining in on this. So I imagine that this is quite a competitive weekend.
0: Well, that's right. Yes. So Bronco branding was started in 1984 by Irene Williams. The first Bronco branding event was held in Alice Springs. And what it was established to do was to keep alive the skills that the stockmen used to use back in the day. So it's a horse-based event. So in a team, in a singles team, you have a catcher riding a horse with his rope and he ropes a calf and then he pulls it up to a panel and we have three ground crew and they help to get the calf down onto the ground and they just mark it with paint. So that's the essence of the sport. And then in a singles competition, the team has to catch three calves in as quick a time as they can. And I've seen a team do three calves in under 2 minutes, so it can be very exciting indeed.
1: Wow, that is really quick, isn't it? How many competitors will you have in Noondahtta this weekend for this?
0: We'll probably have a few less on account of having to postpone the event, but we're hoping 13 to 15 teams in the single. We also have a novice event for the young up-and-coming catchers, and we have a doubles event, which is super exciting because you have two catchers on horses and the ground crew, and they have to catch five calves in as quick as time as possible. So that's a really cow-pleasing event. But in terms of probably 13 to 15 teams in the singles, maybe 10 in the doubles. And we're also having a cow work event, which is a bit like camp drafting. And so we'll have a few competitors for that. And we have that open for kids under eight. So we're really trying to keep all these skills going with our younger generation. And some of our catchers are in their 70s. So we are going through the whole gamut from several generations.
1: Oh, that's so good. Jackie Williams is on your radio. She's from Mount Barry Station and she's talking about the Bronco branding that is on this weekend. And you've also got some axe throwing on, I believe.
0: Right. When someone rang me and said there's an axe throw in Cooper Pedy, I'm there, oh my goodness, what's going on there? What it actually is, I think it's kind of a new take on archery. Instead of a bow and arrow, you throw an axe at a target. So that'd be very interesting to see what that turns out like. But
1: yes,
0: for us.
1: Yeah. I've tried it with a rubber axe, but I haven't ever tried it with a real... Oh, maybe it's not a rubber axe, but you can do it at some of those gaming venues and stuff like that, do a bit of axe throwing. And I have tried my hand at it and no good, Jackie, no good. I have to stay working on radio. I'm sorry. I'm no good for working on your farm, unfortunately.
0: No, I don't think I'd be throwing an axe either, just quietly.
1: And what does this mean for Noondahtta to have a big event like this where you are pulling in a lot of visitors and competitors? Because this must be quite a spectacle to watch.
0: Well, it's a really important thing for all of our outback communities. So we have two events in Noondahtta each year and a couple in William Creek. And it brings tourists in and it sort of exposes the bush life to outback life to visitors, which is really important. But it's also a really important thing for all the people who are working remotely because they need to get together every now and again. All the young'uns get together and let off some steam and there might be dancing and romancing to the DJ on Saturday night. So it is a really, really important event for our community.
1: And it's a fundraiser as well. So when there's money that's raised, where does that go?
0: So each year we disperse $25,000 or more to various charities. So probably the main one each year is the RFDS. And I must say a shout out to the RFDS now because they were to come last weekend and when

0: postpone the event. They were able to get a crew together so they can still come and support us this Saturday, which is amazing. But so they're one, our main recipient, often Cancer Council, the Isolated Children's and Parents Association, RICE, which is the Remote and Isolated Children's Exercise, Beyond Blue we've donated money to, Dolly's Dream, so various charities each year who we think we can help out by the money that we receive from people who come and help us out.
1: Now, Udna Dada is, there's an image that's seared on my brain, and that is of the sports facility being flooded with all of that water that I mentioned you had to deal with last year, and was Udna Dada was cut off for quite some time. How is the recommissioning of the sports facilities in Udna Dada coming along, Jackie?
0: No, the race grounds are all in good form. No, everything's very good there, thank you. So we're all set to go.
1: Excellent. And that's where this is being held this weekend, at the racing grounds?
0: Racetrack. Yes, that's right. Yes.
1: Excellent. So
0: the easy to find.
1: The Udna Dada Bronco branding. If you're tuned into your ABC and you're heading through outback South Australia, maybe turn your turn the front of your car towards Udna Dada. They'd love to have you. And thank you, Jackie. It's always a pleasure to speak with you. Thanks.
0: Thank you so much, and real likewise.
1: Jackie Williams, who is from the Mount Barry station, and she's also secretary of the Udna Dada Bronco Branding Committee. You're on ABC Radio, South Australia and Broken Hill. Narelle Graham is my name, and I'll be back on your radio tomorrow from 10 minutes to 3. And I will bring you your chance to become ABC's Song Lyric Champion of the Week. The way we do it, we play you one of my co-workers reading out the song lyrics to a fairly well-known track. And once you hear those lyrics and you recognise the track, you ring us very quickly on 1300 160 222 to be declared the champion. My thanks to producers Mick Murdoch and Ashley Bagshaw. Enjoy your night.
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3: ABC News with Isabel Damon. Good evening. Australian creatives have welcomed the Prime Minister's speech on regulating artificial intelligence and holding firm on copyright law. Anthony Albanese says the government will establish national AI standards legislation under which no company would be able to use Australian books, music, art or news to build or train AI without consent. Australian author and recipient of the Miles Franklin Literary Award, Anna Funder, says she's happy to hear the PM put his foot down.
4: To big tech, if you want to operate here legally, you will need to negotiate with Australia's creators of the content that you want for consent and payment. That's really clear.
3: A coronial inquest into the death of a regional mental health advocate has recommended SA Police improve its training and change its risk assessment process for detainees. Anita Ward reports.
5: Riverland man Bill Stockman died by suicide in October 2019, about 8 hours after being arrested for breaching an intervention order. While in custody, Mr. Stockman made a number of comments referencing suicidal ideation. Coroner David Whittle found while officers queried some of his comments, they didn't address them in any meaningful way. The coroner made 8 recommendations in his findings handed down today. They include that SA Police conduct training around suicidal comments and change some questions in its detainee risk assessment questionnaire.
3: In a statement, SA's Police Minister Michael Brown says the government will carefully consider the findings and recommendations of the state coroner to prevent future tragedies. Minister Brown said Mr. Stockman was a passionate advocate for men's mental health and his death by suicide is especially tragic. And if you or someone you know needs help, you can contact Lifeline on 13 11 14. Two police officers and a member of the public have been injured during a violent arrest in the city. Patrols in Rundle Mall spoke with a man who allegedly gave a false name before running off. Police say when they caught up to the man in Pulteney Street, a woman was struck and the officers were repeatedly punched. They were all taken to hospital for treatment. The man's been charged with multiple offences and refused bail. The head of the University of Sydney has expressed regret over the handling of pro-Palestinian encampments

0: in 2024, Georgia Lenton Williams reports.
1: University of Sydney Vice Chancellor Mark Scott gave evidence at the Royal Commission on Antisemitism this afternoon about his handling of the encampments on the university's front lawn in 2024. Professor Scott admitted he didn't adequately protect the psychosocial safety of Jewish students and staff, reiterating an earlier apology, saying he's since learned how menacing and threatening many found the encampments. Professor Scott said his institution has since improved its complaints processes and anti-Semitism policies. The Zionist Federation of Australia has issued a statement accusing Professor Scott of a failure of leadership.
0: The US military has reimposed a blockade on Iranian ports over Tehran's attacks on ships trying to pass through the Strait of Hormuz, prompting Iran to retaliate. Tui-Ong Fitzpatrick reports.
2: The move has sparked new strikes on nations hosting American forces, including Bahrain, Kuwait and Jordan, as an interim deal to end the war has further unravelled. The US first imposed the blockade in mid-April and then lifted it in mid-June, a day after signing the interim deal that set a 60-day period for negotiations. But talks have stalled as fighting over the strait has intensified. Iran's paramilitary Revolutionary Guard has threatened to halt all energy exports from the Middle East over the blockade. The US carried out another wave of strikes as it reimposed the blockade, hitting dozens of targets over 7 hours.
0: And at least seven personnel have been killed in US strikes on an Iranian military base overnight. The Iranian army says the strikes were intended to cause maximum casualties, with 13 missiles hitting a guest house, guard post and accommodation facilities at the base near the southeastern city of Iranshahr. It added that a number of personnel were also wounded and promised a decisive response to the attack. South Australia's weather now, dry conditions for tomorrow, Port Lincoln 16 degrees and sunny, Port Pirie top of 16, mostly sunny, Renmark 15 degrees, morning fog and frost, Mount Gambier a top of 15 and cloudy. Adelaide down to a low of 4 degrees overnight, before a sunny top of 16 tomorrow. Friday 17 degrees sunny, Saturday 18 sunny, Sunday 18 degrees, mostly sunny. ABC News.
3: Good evening and welcome to PM. I'm Samantha Donovan, coming to you from the lands of the Wurundjeri people of the Kulin Nation in Melbourne. Tonight, the Prime Minister announces mandatory standards for artificial intelligence. Also at the Royal Commission on Anti-Semitism, universities grilled on their handling of pro-Palestine protests, and World Cup fans bracing for the semi-final between long-time rivals England and Argentina.
4: We are the best. We represent you with all our heart. Go, Messi!
5: England's never played Messi before, so I'm really looking forward to seeing Messi play, but it's going to be very sad when he loses.
3: After years of procrastinating over the regulation of artificial intelligence, the Prime Minister has today announced the introduction of mandatory standards for AI. In a major speech in Sydney, Anthony Albanese declared that AI can work in the national interest, but he stressed there's only a short window to set its social licence. The government's proposals include rules on power and water usage for data centres and protections to ensure that creative artists keep control of their work. Alexandra Humphreys reports.
6: Artificial intelligence is here to stay. Australian Prime Minister Anthony Albanese is urging the nation to seize the moment or risk losing out.
7: The fact that we cannot stop change does not render us powerless. Far from it. Our power, our agency, our choice lies in embracing change and shaping it. Not just adopting or accommodating AI, designing it, making it, building the capability right here.
6: In a major speech delivered at the University of Sydney, Mr. Albanese revealed his government will move to establish a set of national standards for AI. He'll seek agreement from states and territories at a national cabinet meeting next month and hopes to legislate by early next year.
7: We cannot revisit this issue after companies have built whatever they want, wherever they want, and try to then reopen negotiations. This is our time to decide.

0: decide what AI looks like here in Australia.
1: Key among the proposed new standards, requirements for data centres to generate as much energy into the grid as they take out, and to keep water usage at a minimum. Mr Albanese wants the changes to ensure that data centres don't push up Australians' power bills.
0: We'll create a legal obligation for the next generation of large-scale data centres to underwrite new power supply, to pay their full share of grid connection so no costs are passed on to homes or businesses, and to put at least as much energy into our grid as they take out of it. Our rules will require data centres to minimise their water use, to maximise their energy efficiency, and pay for any additional water infrastructure that is required.
1: The Greens and Greenpeace have called for a moratorium on new data centre builds until those rules are in place. Mr Albanese declared protections for the creative industries are on the way too. The announcement following reports that tech giant Anthropic wants to use Australia as a training ground for its AI model Claude, but doesn't want to go through existing copyright laws.
0: Not everything produced in Australia is up for grabs. Not at all. Australian writers, musicians, artists and journalists must retain ownership and control of their work. Our laws will spell that out, plain as day. No company should use Australian books, music, art or news to build or train AI without the artist's control. And that includes the artist's control of the price and value of their work. Anything less is theft.
1: An Office of AI will be created inside the Department of Prime Minister and Cabinet to coordinate work across the government. Greens Senator David Shoebridge lashed the speech for failing to respond to community concerns.
2: What the Prime Minister has offered today is a single door in his office, no additional statutory powers, no additional resources, but a door that the big tech industry can knock on to get what they want. That is not going to deliver the protections Australians have been asking for.
1: Aaron Violi is the Coalition spokesman for the digital economy.
3: We need more clarity from the government around what the legislation is. Is it focused on data centres, or is it looking at the rollout and implementation of artificial intelligence across the community? Because they are two completely separate issues.
1: In a statement, the Australian Council of Trade Unions welcomed the government's move to play a more active role in AI policy. Artificial intelligence company Anthropic said it respects the process set out by Mr Albanese for establishing Australia's AI framework and will take its responsibility to meet the terms seriously.
4: Alexandra Humphreys. Professor Toby Walsh is the chief scientist at the Artificial Intelligence Institute at the University of New South Wales. He was an advisor to the federal government on its expert committee on AI from 2023 to early last year. But he became a critic of the government's approach, arguing in an address to the National Press Club in February this year that it was failing to regulate AI adequately. Professor Walsh told me he was impressed by the Prime Minister's speech today.
5: He addressed most of the issues that are troubling justifiably the Australian public, the data centres being built in their backyards, the impact it's starting to have on people's jobs, the impact it's having on our creative industries, the impact it's having on our kids as they use AI to do their homework. So it hit all the right spots there. And the idea of having a central government office of AI to oversee this transformation, again, a fantastic idea. Indeed, I proposed it to the government back in 2019 in a learned report, a report of the Learned Academy. So about time that we did that.
4: You're happy with what the government's announced today. Do you think it's had a change of heart? And if so, why, when it comes to AI regulation?
5: Oh, the government is definitely backpedaling a little bit here. They'd said very clearly that they weren't proposing any new regulation previously. And now they're talking about being more intrusive, taking a bit more of a hands-on. And that's to address the public's real concern.
4: Data centre development is a big issue, as you mentioned. The government says they'll have to invest in renewable energy to power their operations and also guarantee sustainable water use. Are those demands feasible, and are they enough in terms of safeguards?
5: Those demands are definitely very feasible. We have the second largest pipeline of data centre development in the world after the United States. So we're a very attractive place to build those data centres. So we should be making strong demands. These are the beginnings of

0: what those demands should be to ensure that the communities are happy to have those data centres built.
1: What are the other positives in the government's plan as you say it?
0: Very positive that it's the Prime Minister giving this speech. It's got the Prime Minister's attention that this new office is going to sit at the centre of government in the Department of Prime Minister and Cabinet. It's going to have the attention and the authority to do things. I wonder, though, if it's going to have the resources and money to do things, though.
1: Professor Walsh, do you see any gaps in the plan?
0: Well, yes. The UK announced its Office of AI back in 2019, and at the same time they announced £1 billion of additional spending to seize the upside as well as avoid the downsides. And I do worry in Australia, we're perhaps now starting to avoid some of the downsides, but are we actually seizing the upsides? All those wonderful data centres, you know, most of the profits of those data centres are probably going to be flowing offshore. So we'll certainly profit from them being built, but will we profit from them being operated?
1: Will the government's plan be a turn-off for investors, do you think, too much regulation?
0: Not at all, indeed. I think regulation, rather than stifling innovation, will actually encourage innovation. It will get the public's confidence and trust, and that will allow AI to be used widely. I think if we don't regulate it appropriately, we won't get the benefits of artificial intelligence. And there's a real need to protect, for example, young people. Let's not go and repeat the mistakes of social media. Let's realise that these are very powerful technologies and the incentives in the companies are not to do the right things unless we put the regulation in place.
1: So what needs to be done to protect young people?
0: As an example, there's a digital duty of care being discussed. We should expedite the legislation of that and make sure that digital duty of care applies not just to social media platforms, but to all these AI tools. We shouldn't be allowing young people to access AI companions and AI therapists unless they're designed to be very safe spaces.
1: So how would that duty of care operate in practice?
0: Rather than trying to regulate the harms, it puts a duty of responsibility directly on the people building the tools to design them in ways that anticipate the potential harms, anticipate the addictiveness, and anticipate the ways that they might be misused.
1: We've seen, though, the social media companies' reluctance to be regulated. Are we likely to see the same sort of responses and attitude from artificial intelligence companies?
0: We are going to see, I suspect, the same sorts of reluctance from the tech companies. Not because people, your listeners need to understand, it's not because Australia is such an important market. It's because we can set really important precedents. The social media age ban that we enacted here in Australia was world first. 15 countries now outside Australia are discussing or enacting something very similar. The European Union has decided to do it. They realise that we can actually lead the way and set incredibly important precedents for the rest of the world.
1: Professor Toby Walsh is the Chief Scientist at the AI Institute at the University of New South Wales. At the Royal Commission on Anti-Semitism and Social Cohesion, the leaders of some of Australia's top unis have been grilled today on their handling of large pro-Palestine protests. Their evidence follows testimony from a number of Jewish uni students and staff about their fears for their safety on campus. Our reporter Bridget Fitzgerald is following the hearings.
2: Sam, we've heard today from the Vice-Chancellor and President of the University of Sydney, Mark Scott. He was asked initially about an encampment that was set up on the university campus by pro-Palestine protesters in late April 2024. Primarily, it was there in opposition to the Gaza war and to protest ties the uni had with Israeli institutions. Mark Scott says while the students have the right to protest and the right to free speech, the university was really just focused on ending that encampment as quickly as possible. He did concede that the camp would have had psychosocial impact on Jewish staff and students at the university and that it made many of them feel unhappy. Over the past couple of days, the Royal Commission has heard evidence from students and academics from universities right around the country who say that these protests in particular made them feel intimidated and unsafe. There was some focus today in this evidence on whether Mark Scott knew that members of Hizbut Tahrir were on campus. Sam, that's an Islamic political organisation that at the time was not banned. It was, however, classified as a terrorist organisation this year in Australia. Mark Scott says he was aware that there was a flag associated with the group that was flown, but that police had advised there was no threat of extremism. We've had a statement today from Jeremy Liebler from the Zionist Federation of Australia, who said that the presence of this group in protests is a failure of Mark Scott's leadership. In the end, this encampment on the University of Sydney campus came to an end after about 8 weeks. Mark Scott says that he's since had further training on anti-Semitism and he now better understands the depth of feeling amongst the Jewish staff.

0: Have other unis told the Royal Commission about how they handled similar protests?
1: Sam, Glyn Davis, the Vice-Chancellor of the University of Melbourne, spoke today about a similar encampment at his university. He wasn't at the university at the time, but says he's aware that leaders at the uni were trying to balance the rights of students to free speech with the safety of other students. He did give evidence today that a poster related to the pro-Palestine protest movement on campus was unambiguously anti-Semitic, but he says the university ended up negotiating a resolution with organisers in order to avoid the kind of violent enforcement that was associated with similar protests on campuses in the US.
2: We had all seen what happened in the United States and in other places where these things had gone terribly wrong at the end, and that included, importantly, the Victorian Police, who gave us advice, for example, that it takes four police people to remove a single protester. And we're talking about possibly 100 people in the building.
0: Glyn Davis is the interim vice-chancellor of the University of Melbourne. And Bridget, have the universities given any evidence to the commission about changes to their policies to try and avoid these issues in future?
1: Sam, on simple logistics, the University of Sydney and the University of Melbourne have both changed policies on their university campuses, so you can no longer camp there. Those were originally not in place. The University of Sydney has also changed its complaints processes, so it's a bit more straightforward. And Mark Scott says that the uni is also working on a systematic approach to complaints so that data can actually be collected on the nature of complaints and whether or not they're resolved. At Sydney Uni, posters have to be authorised so that if there is harmful material displayed, the author can be contacted. Glyn Davis from the University of Melbourne says while he does concede there was anti-Semitic material circulated in posters on his campus, that they have not formalised an authorisation policy because there's still an ongoing debate over free speech. But he says his university is looking to the outcome of the Royal Commission before it creates further policies around anti-Semitism.
0: Bridget Fitzgerald reporting from the Royal Commission on Anti-Semitism and Social Cohesion in Melbourne. This is PM. I'm Samantha Donovan. Just a reminder, you can hear all our programs live or later on ABC Listen. Ahead, long-time rivals England and Argentina to face off in tomorrow's World Cup semi-final. Human rights organisations and international law experts are condemning the Trump administration's pledge to dismantle the International Criminal Court. The US has never been an ICC member state, and just like Israel, Russia and China, it doesn't recognise the court's authority. Last year, the ICC issued arrest warrants for some Israeli politicians, drawing fierce criticism from the White House. Now the US Secretary of State Marco Rubio is vowing to destroy the court. Rachel Hayter has more.
3: For more than 20 years, the International Criminal Court has investigated and prosecuted individuals accused of the gravest international crimes. But the US administration wants it gone.
4: What the US is trying to do is to behave unilaterally and basically tear up the rule book and bring us back to the law of the jungle.
3: Andrew Witherford is Amnesty International's spokesperson on international justice.
4: The US under the current administration wants to operate with complete impunity on the global stage. It doesn't want its officials or its military to be able to be prosecuted for serious war crimes, crimes against humanity, or genocide.
3: The US State Department this week announced a sweeping campaign to dismantle the ICC. The US Secretary of State, Marco Rubio, describing it as an unaccountable global arbiter and an intolerable threat to American sovereignty.
5: Today it threatens every aspect of our political and legal system. Border Patrol agents removing violent criminals from our country. American Marines risking their lives to defend our homeland. Prosecutors working to dismantle terrorist plots to attack and kill Americans. If we stand idle, all of them would be at the mercy of foreign judges thousands of miles away, facing the constant risk of prosecution and even imprisonment.
3: Associate Professor Carrie McDougall from the University of Melbourne Law School is the author of The Crime of Aggression under the Rome Statute of the International Criminal Court.
6: For a long time, there has been an investigation into the situation in Afghanistan. At one time, the prosecutor was authorised to investigate conduct

0: of US personnel arising from extraordinary rendition and torture on ICC states parties, not only Afghanistan, but Poland and Romania. That line of investigation was deprioritized under the current prosecutor.
1: Still, that investigation has not been formally dropped. Secretary Rubio's statement also calls on nations that partner with the US military or enjoy the benefits of the US security umbrella to reject the ICC's purported authority to prosecute American officials and servicemen. It also promises scrutiny of nations that refuse to reject the ICC's authority while relying on US assistance. The United States is Australia's number one security ally. In a statement to PM, a spokesperson for the Attorney General, Michelle Rowland, said, "Australia is a long-standing supporter of the International Criminal Court. We respect the court's independence and the important role it plays in upholding international law." The European Union also expressed its support for the court, but went further by condemning threats against it. Anwar El Anouni is an EU spokesperson.
2: We, as EU, do respect the court's independence and impartiality. We are strongly committed to international criminal justice and the fight against impunity. Attacks or threats against the court, elected officials, personal, or those cooperating with the court are simply not acceptable.
1: Associate Professor McDougall believes this US State Department campaign against the ICC is less about deterring the court from any US-focused investigations and more about American domestic politics.
0: We know that when authoritarian leaders are in trouble, they very quickly turn their attention to fighting what is often an imaginary external enemy. And I think that's probably what we're seeing here.
3: They believe that they should be in charge of your laws, of your country, your life, and they don't care whether or not you agree.
1: The US midterm elections are in November.
4: Rachel Hayter. One of the greatest rivalries in World Cup history is set for another chapter early tomorrow morning our time when England and Argentina meet in the semi-final in Atlanta. The two sides have played each other in some of football's most famous matches, featuring Diego Maradona's so-called Hand of God goal back in 1986 and David Beckham's controversial red card in 1999. ABC Sports' Amanda Shalala is in Atlanta.
5: This is one of the most hotly anticipated games of the tournament so far, and in the lead-up, thousands of Argentinian fans have congregated in downtown Atlanta. It's an incredible atmosphere. There's singing, chanting, vendors selling Lionel Messi jerseys and food trucks with traditional cuisine, a way for fans to connect before the big game.
6: I'm from Argentina, but I live in Atlanta. It's fantastic because we get to feel like at home again.
7: Nervous, but I'm excited. I have hope. I know our guys have been fighting, and we have a chance to go to the final.
8: We are the best. We represent you with all our heart. Go, Messi! Go, Messi!
5: There are plenty of English fans here too, mainly spread through the city's pubs and bars.
9: We're confident.
10: Yeah, we are confident.
9: We're confident, yeah.
10: We're telling all the Argentina fans they're playing on Saturday, so
9: yeah.
10: That tells you something.
9: We're all playing Sunday and they'll play on Saturday, I think.
11: England's never played Messi before, so I'm really looking forward to seeing Messi play, but it's going to be very sad when he loses.
5: These countries have a fierce rivalry. It was partly fuelled by the Falklands War in 1982, and at the 1986 World Cup, Maradona scored his infamous Hand of God goal, using his hand to hit the ball into the back of the net, but claiming it as a header and breaking English hearts in the process.
12: They're appealing for offside. The ball came back off the foot of Steve Hodge, and Maradona the lead.
5: And in another storied encounter at the 1998 World Cup, a young David Beckham was controversially sent off, leaving English fans fuming on the way to another defeat.
13: And a red card for David Beckham.

0: Well, question marks have been raised over his temperament on the big occasion. What was an awful time to receive a red card.
1: And football fans have very long memories.
2: Everyone knows the history of the two countries. They ate us, we ate them.
3: It's intense, to say the least. So it's going to be a tough game tomorrow, but in a good way. And like I said, we know Argentina's going to win.
4: Oh, God, it's so intense. We have so much history together, or against each other.
1: Argentina midfielder Rodrigo De Paul says the reigning champions won't underestimate the three Lions.
5: Each match is a final. We've always approached it that way. We're facing a team we've never played against, a powerhouse that has done very well in this World Cup.
1: England manager Thomas Tuchel says he's not worried about his team being overawed by the occasion.
6: We know why we're here. We know what we want. We were never shy of expecting that from us, of saying it, of dreaming it.
1: Another chapter in one of football's most passionate rivalries.
7: Amanda Shalala reporting from Atlanta. And the winner of that match will play Spain in the final early Monday morning, our time. Thanks very much for being with me for PM this evening. I'm Samantha Donovan. The podcast of the full program is available on ABC Listen. And that's where you'll find ABC News Daily with Sam Hawley each weekday morning. We'll be back at the same time tomorrow. Good night.

0: ABC News with Isabel Damon. Good evening. Australian creatives have welcomed the Prime Minister's speech on regulating artificial intelligence and holding firm on copyright law. Anthony Albanese says the government will establish national AI standards legislation under which no company would be able to use Australian books, music, art or news to build or train AI without consent. Australian author and recipient of the Miles Franklin Literary Award, Anne Funder, says she's happy to hear the PM put his foot down.
1: To big tech, if you want to operate here legally, you will need to negotiate with Australia's creators of the content that you want for consent and payment. That's really clear.
0: A national healthcare provider says Medicare numbers and medical information may have been stolen in a cyber attack. Kayson Ho reports.
2: Primary healthcare provider Partnered Health manages more than 60 clinics across Australia. In a statement, the company said it became aware of a cyber incident on June 23rd, where a malicious actor accessed its data. It said personal information provided by patients and collected by healthcare services may have been accessed. The company listed 21 clinics across the country which may have been affected. Partnered Health says it's still investigating the full extent of the cyber attack and is communicating with patients from impacted clinics. It's also obtained an interim court injunction ordering the access data is not used or published.
0: A coronial inquest into the death of a regional mental health advocate has recommended SA Police improve its training and change its risk assessment processes. Anita Ward reports.
3: Riverland man Bill Stockman died by suicide in October 2019, about 8 hours after being arrested for breaching an intervention order. While in custody, Mr. Stockman made a number of comments referencing suicidal ideation. Coroner David Whittle found while officers queried some of his comments, they didn't address them in any meaningful way. The coroner made 8 recommendations in his findings handed down today. They include that SA Police conduct training around suicidal comments and change some questions in its detainee risk assessment questionnaire.
0: In a statement, SA Police Minister Michael Brown says the government will carefully consider the findings and recommendations of the state coroner to prevent future tragedies. Minister Brown says Mr. Stockman was a passionate advocate for men's mental health and his death by suicide is especially tragic. And if you or someone you know needs help, you can contact Lifeline on 13 11 14. 2 police officers and a member of the public have been injured during a violent arrest in the city. Patrols in Rundle Mall spoke with a man who allegedly gave a false name before running off. Police say when they caught up to the man in Pulteney Street, a woman was struck and the officers were repeatedly punched. They were all taken to hospital for treatment. The man's been charged with multiple offences and refused bail. Overseas, renewed fighting has broken out in the Gulf region in the worst exchange of fire between the US and Iran since the two nations signed an interim deal.

0: In June, Middle East correspondent Matthew Doran has more.
1: This is in a very familiar pattern now of US strikes of an evening that kicked off just before 11 p.m. local time here in Jerusalem last night. That is then often followed by these Iranian attacks. We are in this cycle with no real sense of when this is going to end, how this could be resolved. All of the talk about the prospects for some sort of deal between the US and Iran, they are still talking. Those negotiations are limping along, but certainly it appears that we are in a very fractious position at the moment, as neither side is willing to back down in this dispute.
0: Family members and friends of the victims of a huge pub fire in Bangkok that killed 32 people are continuing to collect the bodies of their deceased loved ones. The Bangkok Metropolitan Administration says more than 70 people were injured in the Sunday night tragedy. 24 of those are still in a critical condition. A Tyrannosaurus Rex skeleton has become the world's most expensive dinosaur, selling at auction for a record $72 million. The 11-metre fossil, nicknamed Gus, went under the hammer at Sotheby's in New York, selling for almost double its pre-sale estimate. The fossil was discovered on a private ranch in the US state of South Dakota. South Australia's weather now, dry conditions. For tomorrow, Port Lincoln a top of 16, sunny. Port Pirie 16, mostly sunny. Renmark a top of 15 degrees with morning fog and frost. Mount Gambier 15 degrees and cloudy. Adelaide down to a low of 4 tonight before a sunny top of 16 degrees tomorrow. Friday 17 and sunny. Saturday a top of 18 and sunny. 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
2: A local council in regional Victoria has been paralysed by the legal proceedings of one resident.
3: This is not about eroding democracy, and nobody needs to be elected before they can report suspected wrongdoing.
2: Under the state's Local Government Act, any councillor facing criminal charges, no matter who lays them, and even if they're untested, must stand down. There are now just two councillors on deck at the Hepburn Shire Council. On Australia Wide, we'll take a look at the legal loophole that's effectively seen the council shut down. And we'll head to an art class in Newcastle that's changing lives.
4: When I first came here, I was basically a non-verbal, and now I talk to people.
2: My name's Alex Barwick. You're listening to Australia Wide, coming to you from Arinda Country in Mbantwa Alice Springs. We start the program in the small South Australian town of Millicent. It's about half an hour from Mount Gambier in the southeast pocket of the state. As temperatures plunge and rents rise, the community of just 5,000 people is grappling with a homelessness crisis. And the recent death of a 63-year-old man who was sleeping rough in the town has brought those concerns to a head. Mount Gambier reporter Aidan McNamara has the story. Aidan, what happened to this man who was homeless?
5: So, Alex, last month the man was found unresponsive under the veranda of a vacant building. It's the old community club just across the road from one of the supermarkets. I'm told locals were walking and found a man lying there. He hasn't been named publicly, but he was known to the community and some of the services in the area. We don't know exactly how he died, whether there were other factors that led to the death, but anyone in the area knows just how rough the winter can be. It's been very wet and very chilly at a time when no one really wants to be outside in the elements too much.
2: It's a small town, clearly. I imagine there aren't that many streets and most people probably know each other.
5: Like any regional town, there is kind of this one main strip with most of your shops and services, and then things do sort of filter out. So this particular spot wasn't on that main strip, but it was certainly very close to the heart of the town.
2: And so how has his death impacted the community of Millicent?
5: Simply, they've been shocked. It's kind of set off alarm bells as well. I stepped inside the space at that community club that I mentioned yesterday, and while it's somewhat secluded off that main strip, you can still see people going about their day and wheeling their shopping trolleys and whatnot. So it's very much hard to ignore. I spoke to a lady named Moira who volunteers at a service that provides free meals to the community, and her reaction went a little bit further than shock.
6: My immediate reaction is that is really sad and to a certain extent shameful.
5: She's felt that there just hasn't been enough attention on the issue. She had a bit of a go at the ABC specifically. And while we have certainly covered homelessness, I think she felt on a local level they were being ignored. Homelessness has been an issue in town for some time, but I think they have felt recently that it's moved less from the margins and into public places like certain nooks near the post office and bank. So the community is much more aware of it now. As far as the actual volume of people experiencing homelessness, and do keep in mind this is a town of just around 5,000 people, one elected councillor estimates it's about 30 people experiencing what he describes as extreme vulnerability.
2: And is there a sense of what's causing this increase in homelessness in Millicent?
5: I guess there isn't one thing, but there certainly is an understanding that the cost of living is getting harder and harder for people to stay afloat. The volunteer I spoke to, she sort of went, you know, I look at the cost of things, I just don't know how anyone gets by. It is very tough right now for a lot of people. While Moira, that's one of the volunteers that I spoke to, she certainly was shocked, but she did acknowledge that it has been an issue for a while.
6: I know that some of these homeless people have multiple issues in terms of mental health issues, drug addiction, relationships breakdowns. It's complex. And I know that some of these people have been in making their base in different places around the town. And invariably, there's a lot of rubbish gets created and sometimes there's damage to buildings done. So it's complex. However, a person has died. That's critical.
2: Aidan, what's the community doing right now to support people who are homeless?
5: You've got a number of volunteer groups, like there's Millicent on a Plate. There's many volunteers that go into that and they do 60 plates each week. Moira said these plates go within about 24 hours. So as far as 60 meals for the week, it isn't actually that many.
2: The community is clearly calling for more support. What do they want to see?
5: So the councillor I mentioned, that's a guy named David Walshaw. He put forward a motion at a council meeting last night. He wants the council to find more ways to support people who are facing extreme vulnerability and homelessness.
7: We see some of the services that are available in some of the capital cities where, you know, a little van will go around at night to where the rough sleepers are, and there'll be a barber in there, there'll be a nurse, there'll be a social worker, there'll be food, and they can get their clothes washed and things like that. We're not expecting that to occur in Millicent, but certainly, you know, once a week, a small cohort of people with those skills being able to go around and just catch people where they are.
5: So that was David from the local council. Another councillor also put forward a motion. He wants to see more access to services that are available 24/7, namely public bathrooms. A lot of them close in the winter at 6 o'clock, and there really is nothing in public spaces for people experiencing homelessness or without access to a bathroom to use, unfortunately.
2: Now, what's the state government had to say in response to these calls from the local community?
5: I spoke to the Human Services Minister, Katrine Hildyard. She said it was an absolute tragedy. She said the state government has put millions towards services across the state, including regional areas, and does fund some of the community groups in the area. While no immediate action was taken in regards to this specific issue, she did emphasise that the state government had commissioned a review into homeless services last year.
8: That review has just been handed to us. We are carefully considering those recommendations.
5: So obviously the community in Millicent is waiting to see the outcome of that on an issue that's getting a bit harder to ignore.
2: Aidan, thanks so much.
5: Thanks, Alex.
2: That's Aidan McNamara reporting from Mount Gambier.
9: ABC Australia Wide.
2: A shire council in central Victoria has been shut down by the efforts of just one resident. The bins will still be collected, roadworks will continue, and the libraries are still open. But any big decisions have been suspended because there are only two people left at the council table. It all centres around what's been described as a loophole in the Local Government Act, which states councillors facing certain charges must step down until the matters can be dealt with in court. Now there are calls for the state government to step in and stop residents from being able to effectively shut down Victorian councils. Reporter Matt Neal has the story. Thanks for speaking to Australia Wide.
10: No worries.
2: Matt, can you explain how one resident has effectively been able to bring the Hepburn Council to a standstill?
10: Yeah, so there's this thing in Victoria where a member of the public can bring their own charges against another individual. If they feel the police or other authorities aren't doing enough, they can charge them. You can go down to your magistrate's court, pay a small nominal fee and lay charges. And if you happen to do that against a sitting councillor, no matter what the charges are, that councillor has to stand down from council until the matter is resolved. Back in March, a businessman living in Hepburn Shire Council, David Penman, he laid his own charges against a councillor, Don Henderson, and the CEO, Bradley Thomas. Now, Mr. Thomas doesn't have to stand down as the CEO, but Councillor Don Henderson does. I should point out these are unproven, untested allegations. The police are not involved with, no authority is involved with. It's just one resident. Now, after that happened in March, last week, Mr. Penman brought charges, this time against the mayor. So then the mayor had to step down. And then over the course of the weekend, a further three councillors were charged by Mr. Penman, taking the total to five. So that's five of the seven councillors. Bye-bye quorum, bye-bye council. No council meetings can be held. And that's the situation we're in at the moment.
2: And Matt, what sort of charges have been laid against the mayor and these other councillors?
10: Well, we don't know a lot of the details, but they are basically around misuse of public office or some variation of that phrase. The first one against Councillor Don Henderson, we don't know a huge amount about that, but there's a couple of charges against him that are purporting to be about the alleged use of council funds for legal matters, but we don't know the full ins and outs of those allegations. The four most recent councillors, the charges against them are related to the passing of the council budget at the most recent Hepburn Shire Council meeting. Hepburn Shire Council, to their credit, have come out today and said, we have got someone independent to look at it. It's all above board. But in the meantime, Mr. Penman has charged four councillors in relation to passing that budget in what a way that he says is not suitable and breaks the law.
2: Let's have a listen to the Hepburn Shire Mayor, Tony Clark, in response to these unproven charges that have been laid.
11: Having councillors being forced to stand down where there are charges that are not laid by a independent integrity or prosecutorial authority, I think presents a real, it's number one, it's a loophole, but it's a threat to our democracy.
2: So, Matt, why has Mr. Penman done this? What is his grievance with council? I guess we heard a little bit of it, but is there more to it?
10: Well, there is a background here. Mr. Penman is currently going through the Victorian Civil Administrative Tribunal over a planning matter with Hepburn Shire Council and has a long-standing list of grievances against Hepburn Shire Council. He says that this is unconnected to that, that he's just doing this out of the public interest. He thinks that these are matters that need to be looked into. He was on ABC Radio with Raph Epstein this morning and spoke a little bit about his motivations.
3: This is not about eroding democracy, and nobody needs to be elected before they can report suspected wrongdoing. And it's important to note that all of these people that have been stood down and charged have a right to be presumed innocent until being proven guilty. Now, I've heard it said that, you know, what right does one person have to do this? Are they eroding democracy? Now, I don't see private prosecutions as an erosion of democracy, Raf. I see them as the last line of defence in a democracy.
2: Mr. Penman speaking there. How does the broader community feel about their council being stalled like this? It clearly affects major decisions being made.
10: Well, as with most council matters, there are two sides to it. I'm sure there are people, and I have seen online some support for Mr. Penman's actions. Hepburn Shire has had some controversies in the past decade or so, and they've been having to dig themselves out of a significant financial hole due to actions of some people who are no longer affiliated with the council, I should point out. But the council is coming from a long way back at trying to get back to a level playing field with where a council should be at financially. As a result of that, there have been some really threatening incidents that have been happening involving councillors and council staff. There was a member of the public was found guilty of assault for throwing a cup of coffee over the CEO after an argument about a planning matter. There have been allegations of threats, talk about getting intervention orders against residents. So there's this kind of contentious background behind all of this. So naturally, there are some residents who just don't like the council, who support what Mr. Penman is doing. Having said that, I've heard from members of the public, and I've seen comments online of people saying that this is going way too far. This is undemocratic, that the public voted for these councillors. The councillors represent the public. And this is a move that actually goes against the community because these are community-appointed representatives.
2: Now, Regional Council Victoria, what have they had to say about what's going on?
10: Rural Councils Victoria, which looks at some of the more outlying councils, and Municipal Association of Victoria, which covers all councils, both of those bodies have come forward and said, this is far from ideal, because what it means is that every council in Victoria could be shut down tomorrow just by someone walking in and paying the requisite money at a magistrate's court and laying their own charges. So it is a massive loophole that puts the entirety of local government sort of on a knife's edge, practically. The state government has been looking at this. When the first charges were laid back in March, there was some agitation that pointed out quite rightly that this is a loophole and it could play out pretty badly in not just Hepburn Shire, but other councils as well. So the state government has been looking at closing the loophole. For amendments to legislation to go through, that can take a fair amount of time. You could, of course, make it retroactive, which would make a big difference. But for now, councils are just sort of beholden to waiting for the state government to make this go through. In the meantime, Rural Councils Victoria has asked for the Victorian Attorney General to get the Director of Public Prosecutions to take over Mr. Penman's cases so that they can have a look at him and quite quickly decide, A, is this vexatious, or B, no, this is something we need to investigate.
2: Thanks, Matt.
10: No worries.
2: Reporter Matt Neal with that story. My name's Alex Barwick. You're listening to Australia Wide. To Mount Isa now. After decades of campaigning for a memorial to honour the 151 miners killed working in the outback town, families say they are still no closer to getting the recognition their loved ones deserve. Initial plans have been drawn and costed, but have since been sidelined without commitment from the state government. Reporter Zara Margolis has the story.
12: Mount Isa's mining history is dotted around the city. There's a museum, mining tours, but locals say there's something missing. A memorial for the people who have lost their lives in the Northwest industry. Claire Mallion was on holiday when she found out her 24-year-old brother, Peter Sturmfels, had been killed underground at Mount Isa's copper mine.
13: I said, I've got to call home. I know there's something wrong. There's something wrong. So I called our friend to see were there any messages. She said, I don't know how I'm going to tell you this. She said, but Peter is deceased. He was standing on a drilling platform, punching holes in the rock face, and then all we knew it was a massive rock fall.
14: Yeah, he was crushed from was the crushed. Chest down.
15: He must have been hurt before what they call crib time, which would have been 4 o'clock in the morning, because his crib was still in his crib tin when Mum and Dad, when it was brought back to Mum and Dad.
12: Mr. Sturmfels' other sister, Bev McKay, heard the news of her brother's death on the radio.
15: Must have sent me a telegram to say he'd been hurt. Mm. I was going down to the public phone that night to see how things were, and I heard on the radio where he'd passed away.
12: Peter Sturmfels is one of 151 miners who have been killed at the Mount Isa mine since it opened in the 1930s. But half a century after his death, his family is still waiting for all those lost lives to be formally recognised.
13: For our family and our relatives, just a little thing, somewhere to just walk through and reflect and say, oh, gee, you know, something permanent that people and relatives down the track in 50 years' time.
12: Despite repeated calls since the 1970s for a memorial honouring the workers who were killed in the outback city, no government has committed to funding a permanent monument. Former Mount Isa resident Steve Trevor lost his brother Tony in a mining incident in 1995.
16: Watched my parents go through that loss, my sister, myself, my family, my kids, and always had it in the back of my mind that we could do something for a miners' memorial, given the number of people we had lost over the term of the mine, you know.
12: A $300,000 memorial precinct concept design was funded by the Mount Isa City Council in 2023.
16: It's the old Frank Ashton Museum site. It's the hill with the water tower on the top. The plan evolves around quite a large space being developed at the base of that hill, and it's there's places for reflection, and the plans are available for everybody to have a look at and see.
12: Once completed, the construction of the proposed memorial was projected to cost $2.7 million. But today, the concept is still in limbo.
16: I just remain ever hopeful. I have to. I mean, we could be talking $5 million. And I think we need to build something that reflects the history and the proud mining heritage of Mount Isa.
12: Outside of the Northwest, a number of Queensland mining centres already have tributes for fallen miners. The Mowrahs Miners Memorial commemorates the 50 men who have died while working in the region's coal industry. And Charters Towers Miners Memorial Walk honours the lives lost during the town's gold rush era. State Member for Traeger Robbie Catter told the ABC a permanent monument in Mount Isa should be straightforward. Meanwhile, Queensland's Mines Minister Dale Last acknowledged the workers who have lost their lives and said Mount Isa City Council could apply for funding for the memorial through the Works for Queensland program. But for sisters Claire Mallion and Bev McKay, they continue to hope and remember their baby brother who never made it home from shift.
17: You're a beautiful brother. Mm. I'm sure you would have turned into a beautiful father, that he would have had beautiful children and had a happy life.
2: That report from Zara Margolis, with additional reporting from Tim Little. Finally, on Australia Wide, we head to Newcastle in New South Wales to an art class that's changing lives. Every month, people gather at the studio to work with clay, to draw and make mosaics, tapping into their creativity. It's called Arts in Recovery. It's free and it's helping improve mental health in extraordinary ways. Reporter Larice Dixon went along to check it out. In an art studio in Newcastle, New South Wales, Halo is showing me a drawing she's working on.
4: It's a giant robot man, and the man and his dog is discovering him because they thought he was an island.
18: And what kind of materials have you used for this artwork, Halo?
4: I used some butcher paper that was at the table and some oil pastels.
18: And are you planning on doing some more art this morning while we're at the workshop?
4: I was thinking of making some beads.
2: Halo is a regular at the monthly Arts in Recovery workshop. But 4 years ago, this is something she would have never thought was possible.
18: Was it a bit nerve-wracking coming to the first workshop? Were you a little bit scared to come?
4: Yeah, Dad wasn't allowed to leave my side. When I first came here, I was basically a non-verbal, and now I talk to people.
2: Arts in Recovery is a not-for-profit program that's been running in Newcastle for 16 years. A space where people have the freedom to create and learn new skills under the guidance of volunteers like Annette Squires, a local occupational therapy assistant.
19: We have tables of like particular activities that people can get involved in, and it could be making clay, it could be doing mosaics, it could be anything. But also we always have a free table where people, if they don't feel they want to join in that particular one, they can sit and do their own work. So it's basically, there are no rules here, you can do whatever you want. And we supply all of the materials, all of the resources. It's free for people to come along.
2: For Annette, she has seen firsthand how powerful art can be in mental health recovery.
19: I've been involved for 8 years, the same amount of time that I've been working at the Mater Hospital in mental health. The beauty about my role is that I see people in the inpatient wards and encourage, you know, creative art there. And then I can also support people to, once they're discharged into the community, to support them to come along here as well to continue that creative art journey and that therapy.
2: Cam Smith is sitting at one of the tables colouring in.
20: At the time of my last submission, because I've had many of them over a long time, I used art like it was a full-time job while I was, I guess I still use the word stuck in hospital. I'm not a reader, so I couldn't just pick up a book and spend my time doing that. And because of how unwell I was, so I was literally doing 8-hour days of just colouring in pictures out of magazines that were just black and white, and I'd just give them colour with textures. The reason I did that, to use my time wisely so that I didn't have to come back to hospital and get out of hospital what I needed to get out of it. So instead of hating it, I learned to love it.
2: Cam is now a peer support worker who uses his lived experience to help others with their mental health. But coming to the monthly workshops still plays a big role in his recovery.
20: Even if I wasn't working, I'd come here every month and do this, because this is my key approach to peer work. There's this.
1: People may have come through hospital, people may have come from the community, people may be part of a mental health team, or people may simply just be having a bad time or just feel the need for some connection and can come along.
21: Alan Johnson is an occupational therapist with Hunter New England Health, who co-leads Arts in Recovery with the University of Newcastle. He helped start the program back in 2010.
18: What do we know about the benefit of art in mental health recovery?
1: It could be giving people some purpose and occupation, getting up in the morning, structure, getting dressed, showered, leaving the house. It could be the purpose of literally creating an artwork and having a focus on that and forgetting about everything else that's going on. Or it could be sitting and talking but drawing at the same time over a really difficult topic of conversation, and it becomes less threatening and easier to discuss that without sitting across the table with a notepad and pen.
21: Over the last 16 years, Arts in Recovery has seen over 5,000 people pass through its studio workshops. The program has been so successful in the New South Wales Hunter region that it's been recognised by art therapy academics in the UK, who are looking at using the same framework in mental health recovery.
1: We don't have a referral process, we don't have any criteria, there's no signing contract, anything else, referral basis. So people can literally just come and get what they need.
21: At one of the tables, Halo is making beads while catching up with Annette. The art she makes at these workshops will go on display at the program's annual public art exhibition called Bounce Back, where profits from sales go directly back to participants.
4: It's one of the few places out of my studio at home that I can go and not be made to feel like a freak, because I have special brain conditions that make me a little different from everyone else. So coming here helps me feel safe and happy, and Dad doesn't have to stay by my side all the time anymore.
21: For Halo, having a space to be creative goes way beyond the art she makes. It's given her independence, a community, and the confidence to achieve her dreams.
4: I'm doing my Cert 3 in Patisserie at TAFE now, and I just got a scholarship for TAFE. And I blame it all on these guys. People, they're still scary, but I can deal with people better now. And everyone seems to like the desserts that I bring in for everyone.
2: That was Halo, a participant of the Arts in Recovery program in Newcastle. Ending that report from Larice Dixon. And that's Australia Wide for today. My name's Alex Barwick. Thanks to the program's producer, Alex Hyman, and thank you for listening.

0: ABC News with Isabel Damon. Good evening. The federal government is moving to introduce mandatory standards for artificial intelligence, but the Australian Recording Industry Association says it may already be too late. Prime Minister Anthony Albanese says individuals must retain control over their work, adding that AI companies should not be able to use Australian content without permission. The government is aiming to legislate the regulations early next year. ARIA Chief Executive Annabel Heard says AI companies have already trained on much of the world's music, arts and books.
1: These tools, they're being sued in something like over 130 cases for copyright infringement at the moment in the US. They basically had come straight to the Australian government and said, look, we don't really want to have to pay or license this content going forward, so could you please just create a little copyright carve out for us so that we don't have to license anything?
0: A national healthcare provider says Medicare numbers and medical information may have been stolen in a cyber attack. Kayson Ho reports.
2: Primary healthcare provider Partnered Health manages more than 60 clinics across Australia. In a statement, the company said it became aware of a cyber incident on June 23rd, where a malicious actor accessed its data. It said personal information provided by patients and collected by healthcare services may have been accessed. The company listed 21 clinics across the country which may have been affected. Partnered Health says it's still investigating the full extent of the cyber attack and is communicating with patients from impacted clinics. It's also obtained an interim court injunction ordering the access data is not used or published.
0: A small government preschool in an Indigenous community in remote South Australia is being included in a police investigation into alleged childcare abuser Hamish Tate. Mr. Tate is facing 329 charges relating to the alleged abuse of 136 children over a 16-year period. Police have released a list of the 55 childcare centres where Mr. Tate worked at or attended, predominantly in Sydney's northwest. Police say the SA government site has also been included on the list, because Mr. Tate volunteered there in the mid-2010s. No charges have been laid against him in South Australia. SA Government Minister Tom Koutsantonis says the matter is very concerning.
3: We will do everything we can to assist in their investigation, make all of our officers available. If there's any information they need from us, there'll be full cooperation.
0: A woman who was arrested over alleged links to the Islamic State terror group upon returning to Sydney from a Syrian refugee camp has been refused bail for a second time. Court reporter Jamie McKinnell has more.
4: Janai Safar was one of three women arrested in June after returning to Australia and faces two charges, including being a member of a terrorist organisation and entering a declared conflict zone. During her second bail application, her lawyer, Michael Ainsworth, said she and her son were kept in appalling conditions in the camp, and she needs treatment for considerable psychological damage. The Commonwealth prosecutor said there was evidence she was allegedly married to not one but two IS.

0: IS fighters and alleged she previously sent messages consistent with its ideology. The judge denied bail, saying the threshold of exceptional circumstances had not been met.
1: The US military says it's hit dozens of military targets near the Strait of Hormuz and Iranian coastal areas in a wave of strikes lasting 7 hours. Middle East correspondent Matthew Doran reports.
2: We are hearing from Iranian state media this morning, local time, that around 30 people have been killed in those strikes over the course of the last few days there. The latest round of US strikes on Iran came as the United States started to impose and enforce its maritime blockade of Iranian ports and ships going through the Persian Gulf and through the Strait of Hormuz. Another announcement that Donald Trump made just 2 days ago, but one that is going through and is further evidence that this deal between the US and Iran has been completely torn up. In response, Iran again launching strikes across the Gulf, hitting countries such as Kuwait and Bahrain.
1: Meta is facing legal action from 26 US employees who claim AI tools helped decide which workers were selected for layoffs. The group alleges the system unfairly disadvantaged staff who'd taken protected leave, including pregnancy, parental, medical or family leave. Meta has rejected the allegations, saying the claims are not based on facts. South Australia's weather now for tomorrow. Port Lincoln 16 and sunny. Port Pirie 16, mostly sunny. Renmark 15, morning fog and frost. Mount Gambier 15 and cloudy. Adelaide down to 4 degrees overnight before a sunny top of 16 tomorrow. Friday 17 and sunny. Saturday 18 degrees sunny. 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
7: Okay, you want to get involved in the quiz tonight. Where am I wearing Wednesday, which doesn't normally carry a prize, carries the ultimate prize tonight. It is the big red beanie, all right? 1-300-222-891. If I was to try and follow the same format I've been following the last couple of days, it would have got really confusing because I would have had to questions for the quiz, a question for the beanie and the where am I wearing Wednesday. No one would have kept up, including me. So that's the way it is going to work tonight. So if you can identify the town that I am wearing tonight, you will win the beanie. And there's kind of a nice link there between what I'm wearing and your ability to wear the beanie. So can I suggest you get on the phone early? 1-300-222-891 is the number to call if you want to get involved in the quiz. The categories for tonight, all of these questions tonight, and I heard from Paul, woohoo, from Goffey, and his mum and dad are doing a lot better. They have been spending a fair bit of time apart, and so he sent me a lovely photograph of the two of them together. They hadn't seen each other for a couple of weeks, and boy, oh boy, they look super happy. So I'm not sure when Paul will be back, but I had good news from Paul today. And so he sat down in front of his laptop and he pumped out a few quiz questions. So all of the quiz questions tonight are courtesy of Paul Goff. They are planetary observations. Have a joint. Okay. The world of acting. That's what I said. And let's go surfing. They are the categories tonight. Plus, of course, where am I wearing Wednesday? 1-300-222-891.
8: Yeah, I think I'm a bit of a fruity guy.
7: Okay, one to go in Songs About Fruit. Is there anything better than having a happy, fluffy bum?
9: Couldn't put it better myself.
10: To be honest, I think they both their made up names, but go the first one.
7: No, don't do that.
11: Don't know, I couldn't imagine him doing an Irish.
7: Oh, so, I couldn't imagine him doing a French accent.
12: Thanks for playing soft.
7: 1-300-222-891. We have lines free, a chance to pick up the beanie if you can do the Where Am I Wearing Wednesday. Jackie is first cab off the rank, and Jackie, all week you have been threatening to send me clues for your own Where Am I Wearing Wednesday, haven't you?
13: I have, that's nice.
7: Yeah, and I've got the three clues. And guess what? I think I already know the answer.

0: Where am I? But I haven't even sent you the picture with my hat on yet.
1: Oh, no. I'm looking forward to that. Yeah, you sent three pictures. The first one is a beautiful Sturt Desert Peak. The second clue is, I'm assuming that is your best friend, a.k.a. your husband.
0: My husband.
1: Yep, sitting under a tarpaulin in the sun with a very, very lush-looking Australian background.
0: Yes.
1: And the third one is one side of the road, and I know this road because I know what sign is on the other side of it, saying established 1878.
0: I know.
1: And so am I allowed to have a guess yet, Jackie?
0: Well, I can possibly send more clues.
1: Well, I think I've already got it. I'm pretty confident it's Farina.
0: And guess where we went today?
1: You went to the bakery?
0: You bet we did.
1: How was it?
0: Oh, gorgeous.
1: Oh, good.
0: We had a beautiful loaf of bread that we sliced for tea tonight, and we've got the pound loaf, fruit loaf.
1: Oh, I love a good fruit loaf. Just cut too thick, toasted.
0: Pasty, egg and bacon pie.
1: Oh, good work, Jackie. Now, do you want me to give you the first clue for my Where Am I Wearing Wednesday?
0: Yes, please.
1: Okay. I am a town in New South Wales.
0: Mm-hmm.
1: Mm.
0: That could be anywhere.
1: It could be. Just have a guess.
0: Parks.
1: Not parks, but it's a very good guess. Not parks. Now, let's give you a quiz question, all right? So the categories are planetary observations, have a joint, the world of acting, that's what I said, and let's go surfing. Which would you like to have a go at?
0: That's what I said. My husband said, that's what I said.
1: That's what I said. Okay, let me find out. I've made a mistake tonight because I've stapled all four pages together, and so I've got to flick through them every time. Here we go. What famous philosopher said, I think, therefore I am? Was it Kant, Descartes, or Aristotle? A, B, or C? I'll give you a clue. The answer is thought to be the father of philosophy.
2: Aristotle?
0: No,
1: not Aristotle.
0: Oh,
1: you're not in Farina still now, are you?
0: Yeah, we are. We're sitting around a fire. And
1: how's the sky? How's the sky?
0: Oh, it's beautiful. It's just starting to glow like a speckled blanket above us.
1: Oh, magnificent. Many people camping?
0: Oh, you wouldn't believe it. There's lots and lots of people up here. It's gorgeous.
1: Oh, gosh. When does the bakery open till? When is it?
0: This Sunday. That's why we shot up here.
1: Oh, this Sunday is the last day. Yeah. Oh, gosh, I'm not going to make it again. I was hoping to go in that week I had off, but the weather was so appalling. In fact, I heard that someone told me that their parents got bogged. Yeah, they got stuck there for a while. There are worse places you could be stuck. But we went in the other direction. But, yeah. Oh, well, thank you, Jackie.
0: That's all right. I'll send you the photo of me in my last year's ABC beanie.
1: Beautiful. All right. See you, Jackie. Bye.
0: Bye.
1: Bye. 12 minutes past 7. Michael. Hello, Michael.
3: Yeah. Hi, Spence. Okay. Yeah. Where is Farina?
1: Farina? Okay. Yep. So if you drive to, you know where Marie is? You know where Lee Creek is.
3: Yep.
1: Okay. So Farina is between Lee Creek and Marie.
3: Is the road sealed up there?
1: It's sealed all the way to Marie, but there's a small dirt road that you have to go off to go to Farina. It's a town that was established in 1878 as a railway town. And and for about 2 months every year, a group of volunteers go up there to do some work on the buildings up there, and they started operating the bakery. Gosh, it must be 5-6 years ago now. A little while ago, might be more.
3: Yeah.
1: And it is. I've been to Farina, but I've never been there when the bakery is open.
3: You know that name, Farina, famous soccer coach in Australia, Frank Farina.
1: Frank Farina. That's right.
3: Spelt the same way.
1: Yes, I think it is. Yeah, I think it is. F A R. INA. Yeah, I think it is. Yeah, you're quite right. Thank you.

0: Yeah. Now, if you get a chance to get there, you won't regret it. Now, second clue in Where Am I Wearing Wednesday, Michael? So yeah. I'm a town in New South Wales. My population is approximately 6,500.
1: Broken Hill?
0: Good guess. I think Broken is probably bigger than that. What's the population of Broken Hill? I should know that. I should know that. It'd be up around 20, wouldn't it? I think something like that, yeah. All right, no, it's not Broken Hill, but that's okay. Now, you have to answer this question. What famous philosopher said, I think, therefore I am? Was it A, Kant, or B, Descartes?
1: Descartes.
0: One from one, Michael. Now, you can stick with that's what I said, or you can change. Planetary observations. Have a joint. The world of acting, or let's go surfing.
1: Right, okay. What was that one about what I was, what I said?
0: That's the category we're in. Okay, here we go.
1: Yeah.
0: In Casablanca, Humphrey Bogart's character says, A, play it again, Sam, which is actually a misquote, B, of all the booze joints, or C, here's looking at you, kid.
1: Here's looking at you, kid. I think it's the first one. What was it?
0: First one was play it again, Sam. Then of all the booze joints, and he's looking at you, kid. A, B, or C?
1: I think it's A.
0: Oh no, it's not A, Michael.
1: He's looking at you, kid, isn't it?
0: Yeah, Michael. See you, my friend.
1: See you, mate.
0: See you, buddy. Bye bye. Now the population of Broken Hill is approximately 17,515. Thank you, Kishi. 7:15. Hello, Lee.
2: Hello.
0: Are you healthy and happy still, Lee? Have you been working today? You've been working today?
2: Well, I haven't.
0: No, that's good. So you've had a rest.
2: I know the popular town, is it?
0: Go on.
2: Collingwood?
0: No, it's not Collingwood. I'll give you another clue.
2: Collingwood.
0: The town site was gazetted in 1850, Lee. That's the third clue. Gazetted.
2: Was it North Adelaide?
0: No, it's a town in New South Wales.
2: Town?
0: Yeah, it's a town in New South Wales, Lee.
2: Googling it.
0: No, well, you're not going to get far with Googling that. And you know what, Lee? In the quiz, you're not supposed to Google.
2: Is that up
0: the You're not supposed to Google, Lee.
2: The Amber?
0: No, it's not Amber. It's not Armadale. It's not Armadale. Okay. Now, via text, some people have had some guesses. Someone says, I think we need to do an 891 bus trip to Farina next year. What an outstanding idea.
2: I've got a better idea.
0: What's that?
2: You need to come to Windham and do a quiz up there one day, up in the farm.
0: Oh, I'd love to do that. Well, that we've been talking about trying to do that, have a quiz night somewhere. We should try and do that, raise some money for some people as well. Now, some people who've had a guess is, someone says, yes, no, not yes. And James has suggested Ginderbine, not Ginderbine. Okay, Lee, I'm going to ask you a question, there's a 50-50 chance you'll get this right, okay? So in Casablanca...
2: If I win the sports event, I want you to give it to sick people.
0: Give it to sick people?
2: Like the hospital, like people with disabilities.
0: Okay, all right. All right, Lee, if you win it, because you've got a torch coming your way, because you came second in the quiz, didn't you?
2: What else did you put in there?
0: In your prize pack,
2: yeah.
0: I wrote you a little note.
2: Did you?
0: Yeah, I wrote you a little note, and there's a picture of me as well.
2: Did you put a picture of you in there?
0: Yeah. When I had no hair, I shaved my. When they took that publicity photo, I had shaved my head as part of the Leukemia Foundation's biggest.
2: If I win, I had to put the quote song on.
0: Oh, Lee. You are relentless, aren't you?
2: Yeah.
0: It's one of the things I like most about you. Now, here we go. We've got to do the quiz, Lee. We can't just keep talking, you know. Okay.
2: Yeah, we can.
0: Yeah, I guess we could. Now, in Casablanca, Humphrey Bogart's character says, B, of all of the booze joints, or C, here's looking at you, kid. Was it B or C, Lee?
2: B.

0: Bench, can't make up the quizzes for tomorrow night or not?
1: You can ring anytime you like, Lee. You are always welcome.
0: I want to make Cody a quiz questions on air tonight.
1: Well, now, we'll, one day maybe, Lee. One day. Let's do the baby steps, okay?
0: If Melbourne loses this week, you have to wear a diaper.
1: Oh, Lee, you know I'm not going to do that. See you, mate. Bye for now. 7:20. Hey, someone's got Where Am I Wearing Wednesday correct on the text line, by the way. I won't say who, but someone has it correct. Dennis, one of the bakers at Farina. Hello, Dennis. We've spoken before, haven't we?
2: No, you haven't, Stan.
1: So how long have you been baking there in Farina, Dennis?
2: This year. This for 3 weeks.
1: But you've been there previously, haven't you?
2: Yeah, it's my 14th year.
1: 14th year. So is that how long the bakery has been operating in Farina? Has it been 14 years?
2: Well, the original restoration group got together with a bloke from Victoria, Tom Harding.
1: Yeah, yeah.
2: Another couple and the station owners, Kevin and Ann.
1: Yes.
2: And they all sat around the fire and decided to have a whip around. And started with, I think, $850. And that was 2009.
1: Yeah.
2: And then the bakery was refurbished 2010 when we first all started using.
1: In 2010?
2: The Dan Sayers bakery.
1: Okay. So it feels like it hasn't been that long, but obviously it has. Maybe it got off to a quiet start and then people started to cotton on to the fact it was there.
2: Well, originally all we had was downstairs and a small tent.
1: Yeah.
2: And then we upgraded to a 40-foot caravan. And then, I think it was 6 years ago, off the top of my head, we opened Patterson's house.
1: Ah.
2: Which has the bakery upstairs and the dining room and history area and that.
1: Okay.
2: But they're very downstairs up and all over.
1: Yeah. So have you been busy?
2: Yeah.
1: You sound exhausted, Dennis.
2: Well, we started at three, so
1: you're underway. All right, I won't hold you up for too long because we're doing. Do you know what Where Am I Wearing Wednesday is, Dennis?
2: No, I don't.
1: Okay, so what I do is I give a series of clues. I wear an item of clothing from the town that we are alluding to, okay? And so I'm wearing a T-shirt from this town, all right? And so you've got to try and work out which town it is from the clues that I give. I've given three so far. They are, I'm a town in New South Wales. Population is approximately 6,500. The town site was gazetted in 1850, all right? The next clue is in 1853... William John Wills of the Burke and Wills Expedition worked at a sheep station in the area.
2: Oh, dear. I was thinking Cumac, but that's not a sheep station there.
1: Oh, they do a bit of. There's a bit of wool production around the base of the Snowy Mountains through there.
2: Yeah.
1: Anyway, it's not Cumac, but it's a good guess. Right. So I'm going to ask you a quiz question now. So this gets complicated, I know. That's what I said is what we're at the moment. In Casablanca, Humphrey Bogart... Oh, no, we said that one, didn't we? No. Who said, in the end, we will remember not the words of our enemies, but the silence of our friends? Was it B, Martin Luther King Jr. or Mahatma Gandhi?
2: I think it was Martin Luther King Jr.
1: One from one, Dennis, who is the baker at Farina. I'll give you one more from That's What I Said, then we can change category. This is a beautiful quote. Power tends to corrupt, and absolute power corrupts absolutely. Boy. Okay. Who said that? Was written by A, Lord Acton, B, George Orwell, or C, Machiavelli?
2: George Orwell.
1: No, Dennis, not George Orwell. It sounds like the sort of thing that George Orwell would write, though, but no. Not George Orwell. Hey, Dennis, nice to talk to you, mate. You take care.
2: All right, thanks.
1: See ya, Dennis. Thanks for the call. Bye-bye.

0: 24 past 7. Two people have now got Where Am I Wearing Wednesday correct on the text line. Wow. Roz is in Strath. Hello, Roz.
1: Good evening.
0: Now, so, next clue for a chance to win a beanie, Roz. Have you heard the clue so far?
1: Not really.
0: Okay, so I'm a town in New South Wales. Approximately 6,500 people live there. The town was...
1: wait a minute. Okay.
0: The town site was gazetted in 1850. William John Wills, who was part of the Burke and Wills expedition, actually worked at a sheep station in the area in 1853. And also, I was the site of a RAF base. That was the final disbanding site for squadrons returning from World War II activity against the Japanese in the Pacific.
1: The only thing I can think of is Gold Rush. I'll go Bathurst.
0: Not Bathurst, but it's a very good guess. Bathurst is a good guess, but that's okay. You're still alive with the quiz. Okay, and you are a 50-50 chance with this one, Roz.
1: Okay, I'll get another go.
0: Okay.
1: Oh, God. Okay, there we go.
0: Power tends to corrupt, and absolute power corrupts absolutely. Who was that written by? Was it A, Lord Acton, or C, Machiavelli?
1: Well, Machiavelli, he's a nasty person. Okay, let's go him.
0: You want to go Machiavelli?
1: Well, it was...
0: Rethink that for a second, Roz.
1: Okay. Well, Machiavelli was you can do the most nasty thing to get there as long as it. Okay, I'll just go hands. Let's go the other one then.
0: Lord Acton, you want to go with that one? Okay. You are one from one, Roz.
1: Okay. Machiavelli is not a very nice person, was it?
0: Well, look, I know the term Machiavellian. Now,
1: well, it was a horrible person, right? And it was ends justify the means.
0: Yeah. Okay, let's go surfing. This is the categories for the quiz now, Roz.
1: Oh, God.
0: Let's go surfing. Planetary observations, have a joint, and the world of acting.
1: Can you please say that my dog barked? Oh, sorry, it was just, I couldn't hear you, my dog yelled.
0: All right, okay. Planetary observations. Have a joint, which is about joints in the body, by the way.
1: Okay.
0: The world of acting.
1: Yep.
0: Or let's go surfing.
1: Acting.
0: Let's go with planetary observations, Roz, okay?
1: Yeah, okay.
0: Okay, what's the fourth largest planet in the solar system?
1: Saturn, Jupiter. What's that one? Uranus.
0: No, not Uranus, Roz, but thanks for the call.
1: Thank you.
0: See ya. Bye-bye. 28 past 7. Julie from Broadview. Julie, hello. You get another clue in Where Am I Wearing Wednesday, okay?
2: Well, I've already won the beanie last night.
0: Oh, you have too. Yeah. Oh, look, I tell you what. Well, I'll give the clue, but you don't have to have a guess, though, okay?
2: Right, okay.
0: Okay, I'll give the next clue. So the next clue is large-scale irrigation schemes were set up in the area that led to the development of water-intensive industries such as rice. All right, so I'll give that clue, but you're right, you did win the beanie last night. So that's nice of you to relinquish that. So that's the next clue. Now, I'm going to give you the question from Planetary Observations, Julie. What is the fourth largest planet in the solar system?
2: Earth?
0: No, not Earth.
2: Okay, that's a short visit.
0: That's a short visit tonight.
2: Next week.
0: See you, Julie. Right, bye. 29 past 7. We head to Tennant Creek. G'day, Barry.
3: G'day, mate.
0: Okay.
3: The planet might be the fourth largest, but it's always sad, isn't it? Because it's feeling blue.
0: It's not Earth.
3: No, blue. Neptune is blue.
0: Oh, okay. So, because the Earth is known as the blue planet, isn't it?
3: Well, Neptune's a lot, hell of a lot bluer than Earth is.
0: Is it? Okay. All right. Well, I didn't know.
3: It's 100% blue. It's made out of methane, mate.
0: I didn't know that. Okay, but one from one. Now, do you want to have a crack at Where Am I Wearing Wednesday?
3: Well, if I can digress for a moment, you mentioned the Mahatma earlier.
0: Gandhi, yep.
3: Yeah, it was his birthday last week. I think he's 92.
0: Mahatma Gandhi.
3: Yeah. Now, he's a great bloke. He's done, you know, a lot of good for the world. You know, he's lived a long and healthy life.
0: Okay.
3: He's only got one issue.
0: Yeah.
3: He's got a major gambling problem.
0: Go on.
3: And he doesn't shy from it. He tells people wherever he goes how much he loves Tibet.
0: Oh. Barry, you know, you're practicing your fringe show here. All right, now. Now, you need to choose a... Now, do you want to have a go at Where Am I Wearing Wednesday?
3: Well, I don't know much about southern New South Wales. I was going to say Dubbo, but there's not much rice around there.
0: No, Dubbo, that's going to be after your guess, yeah. So I was just trying to think when Gandhi did actually die. It was in 1948.
3: Born, you mean?
0: No. Mahatma Gandhi is no longer with us.
3: Oh, Sorry, I meant the Dalai Lama.
0: You meant the Dalai Lama. Mahatma Gandhi died in 1948.
3: Okay, sorry.
0: Yeah, that's okay. Confused. That's okay.
3: They look alike. They're both bald.
0: Right. I gave the clue, large-scale irrigation scheme. Okay. Now, which category? Oh, we've got planetary observations. I'm having trouble keeping up tonight, Barry. Planetary observations. Have a joint. The World of Acting, or Let's Go Surfing. I'm not even sure who's leading. Are you keeping tabs on this, Paul? I don't think anyone's got more than one so far. What do you want to have a crack at here? Oh, you've got one. So this will put you in the lead if you get this one right. Do you want to stick with planetary observations?
3: Yes, and I'll have a joint later.
0: Okay, here we go. Which planet has the tallest volcano? Is it A, Mercury, B, Mars?
3: It's Mons Olympus.
0: Okay, two from two. You're in the lead, Barry from Tennant Creek. Which moon of Neptune is the coldest known object in the solar system with an average surface temperature of -391 Fahrenheit? Is it A, Triton, B, Thalassa, or C, Despina?
3: Triton
0: is correct. You are three from three. Now, this is a curious question. Which one of these planets doesn't spin backwards? A, Venus, B, Uranus, or C, Saturn?
3: Sorry, I think it's Uranus, but what was the other option again, please?
0: Venus, Uranus, or Saturn?
3: Uranus.
0: No. According to Goffey, it's not. When he says doesn't spin backwards, does that mean it spins in an opposite direction to the other planets?
3: It spins sideways. It spins on a 90-degree axis instead of straight up and down.
0: Yeah,
3: It'd spin on our equator.
0: Yeah.
3: I'm going to fact-check you on that one.
0: Oh, please do. I love it when that happens. See you, Barry. You're in the lead. See you, buddy. Bye for now. It's 28-8, and we're getting very close to business time with the Where Am I Wearing Wednesday. Hello, James.
4: Hello. Hang on. I'll just take you off Bluetooth so you can hear my dulcet tone.
0: Okay. Well, you sound okay to me.
4: Nothing but stereo.
0: Okay. All right. In both ears.
4: Yes,
0: okay.
4: Yes.
0: Right. Now, have you heard the other clues for Where Am I Wearing Wednesday?
4: I have heard them all, and I have texted in a couple of times, and one of them, I've failed so far.
0: Well, I'll give you another clue.
4: I think I'm getting closer with the rice one, though.
0: Okay. There is a festival, all right, an annual festival, and among other things, it celebrates the blue singlet.
4: Yes, I've got it.
0: Go on.
4: Deniliquin.
0: It is Deniliquin! Yes. It's Denny. I'll give you the other clues, right? That festival also attracts an iconic type of Aussie vehicle, and that is the ute.
4: Deniliquin ute muster.
0: Yep.
4: I was a WB owner in past.
0: Yep, okay.
4: HQ ute owner as well.
0: Yep. This town and I share a nickname and a surname. And, of course, it's called Denny, and I'm a Denny.
5: Yep.
0: I'm in the Riverina. My name begins with D. I am Deniliquin.
5: Good, right. Very good. Yeah, but throw some seed on the ground and watch it grow.
0: Now, it is good country. I was actually there a couple of weeks ago, and we had lunch in what is, I think, probably the information centre. And there was an exhibition on from, I can't think what it was, but it was very good. And we had a really lovely lunch there as well. So it's a nice little town, Deniliquin. I'm a fan. I actually went there for a ute muster in the early days when it wasn't as popular as it is now. And it attracts 20,000 people now, does the ute muster.
5: Too many people for me.
0: Yeah. You won a beanie, James. You won the beanie.
5: Oh, look at me go.
0: Look at you.
5: Someone said the other day about a cocoa mug, and I can turn around at my desk and I can look at my cocoa mug too. So
0: Yeah. So you got a beanie and a cocoa mug now. Don't put them on eBay. Right.
5: No, far from that.
0: Yeah.
5: No.
0: Now, which of these planets doesn't spin backwards? Mm. Is it Venus or Saturn?
5: Does?
0: Which of these planets? Which of these planets don't spin backwards? This is a golf question. Venus or Saturn? A or C?
5: Let's go for C.
0: Correct. You're one.
5: Look
0: one
5: at me go.
0: Yeah, and I don't even understand the question.
5: So I went for option A in my head, which is A. So I went, no, go for option C because it's not option A.
0: Yeah, okay. Now, questions. Now we have a joint, which is about joints of the body. All right.
5: Yep.
0: The world of acting and, oh gosh, I shouldn't have stapled these together. Let's go surfing.
5: Let's go saying I had a failed question. I couldn't get Mary Jane out for the what do you call it? The pseudonym? Not the pseudonym. That's not the right word. The naming of marijuana. I couldn't spit that out of my head on a failed quiz question.
0: That was a long time ago.
5: Oh, it wasn't that long ago. It was only in May.
0: Yeah.
5: It was in May.
0: Was it?
5: On a Monday night. Yeah,
0: okay,
5: I remember where I was working that night too.
0: Okay.
5: So let's go for a joint.
0: Okay, which joint is affected by a rotator cuff tear? A, hip, B, knee, C, shoulder.
5: Shoulder.
0: Your shoulder. Two from two. The thumb is an example of what type of joint? Is it A, a hinge, B, a saddle, or C, a condyloid?
5: I'm looking at my thumb going,
0: yeah.
5: Going, saddle. I'm just trying to think of what it's, so saddle. No, it wouldn't be. I'm trying to think of, I should ask my son. He's doing podiatry in his first 6 months of podiatry.
0: Okay.
5: Should go inside and ask him, but that's, yeah. Let's go for C.
0: Not C. It's not the condyloid.
5: There you go.
0: And Gough could well have made that name up.
5: Oh, look, or could not have as well.
0: Or it could be real. We're never going to know. See you, James. Hey, we'll get some details and we'll get you out the beanie, okay?
5: Yeah, happy days.
0: Thanks, mate. Bye for now. By the way, from text, Chris, who was one of the texters who got it correct, says, very happy for James. That's great. Emily says, now I have business time. Flight of the Conqueror. I love that song. It's business time. It was great. A couple of other people, I'm trying to think who else got it right. Nick got Deniliquin right as well. So well played, everybody. Julie is in Adelaide. Hello, Julie.
6: Is that me?
0: It is you.
6: Oh, hi.
0: It is
6: What's
0: you. The question,
6: the question
0: is, okay, so this is a 50-50 chance, this one. All you have to say is A or B. Okay, the thumb is an example of what type of joint? Is it a hinge or a saddle? A is hinge, B is saddle. Is it A or B?
6: I think it's a saddle.
0: One from one, Julie.
6: Yeah.
0: Do you want to stick with
6: joint? Like your hip. It's a bit the same as the hip.
0: Yeah. Do you want to?
6: And that's a saddle joint too.
0: Do you want to stick with joints, or do you want to go elsewhere?
6: What are the categories again?
0: The world of acting. Let's go surfing, and that's it. Oh no! What's the other one? The world
6: what
0: of acting.
6: Acting. We're going acting.
0: Okay. What child star's autobiography was titled, Please Don't Shoot My Dog? A, Elizabeth Taylor, B, Jackie Cooper, or C, Mickey Rooney?
6: Jackie Cooper.
0: Two from two. Yeah, two from two for you. Okay. He started as a child star on Disney's Mickey Mouse Club alongside Britney Spears and Justin Timberlake. Who is he? Is it Mike Krasinski, Jake Gyllenhaal, or Ryan Gosling? A, B, or C?
6: Would be the Jake or Ryan, I reckon.
0: Yeah, you're on the right money.
6: I am.
0: Which one are you going to go with here, Julie?
6: Jake.
0: You should have zigged when you should have zagged, Julie.
6: Oh, no!
0: See ya, Julie. Bye-bye. Bye. 20 to 8. Hey, there are lines free. 1-300-222-891. Three is leading the quiz, okay? You want the torch. Three is leading. And so it's very, very winnable. The beanie's gone. The beanie has gone. And so who's on three? Oh, it was... Oh, I've got it written down here somewhere. I'm really so disorganised. Oh, Barry from Tennant Creek, of course. Phil in Tea Tree Gully. G'day, Phil. Hello, Phil. How are you, Phil?
7: Yes. Good, how are you?
0: Okay, well, I reckon Julie has just given you a pretty big clue to the answer to this one.
7: So, I'm going to go for Ryan Gosling.
0: One from one, Ryan Gosling. Okay, do you want to stick with the world of acting?
7: Why not? We'll keep going with that.
0: Okay, what film was Marilyn Monroe fired from just before her death? Wow. A, Something's Gotta Give, B, The Misfits, or C, Some Like It Hot?
7: Oh, that's a very hot question. Could you say the three again, please?
0: A is Something's Gotta Give, B is The Misfits, or C is Some Like It Hot?
7: I reckon it's Something's
0: Got to
7: Give.
0: Okay, two from two, you are correct.
7: Mm-hmm.
0: Right, who played Joe Harmon in the 1956 film A Town Like Alice? Was it A, John Fabian, B, Peter Finch, or C, James Mason?
7: A Town Like Alice.
0: Who played Joe Harmon in that? John Fabian, Peter Finch, or James Mason?
7: James Mason was a big. James Mason. Who's the other one? James Mason and
0: Peter Finch, right? And John Fabian.
7: Right. And there's no clues on this one?
0: Well, one of these is Australian-born. Well, he was not Australian-born, but certainly grew up in Australia.
7: Ah, well, that's easy then. Peter
0: Finch, three from three. It's A Town Like Alice. All right. Okay, that's the end of those questions. So we've got two left in Have a Joint, right, There's... Let's Go Surfing, that hasn't been started yet. Which one would you like to go with, Phil?
7: Oh, boy. Let's get rid of the joints, sir.
0: Okay. Which joint allows the widest range of motion? Is it A, the knee, B, the hip, or C, the elbow?
7: Aha. I reckon it probably, just let me do a bit of movement here.
0: I reckon I could work it out from movement as well.
7: You're saying the joints?
0: The widest range of motion, the knee, the hip, or the elbow?
7: The knee, the hip, or the elbow. I'm going to say the knee.
0: You shouldn't have done that.
7: No. I was moving my knee more than my elbow.
0: You shouldn't have done that. Now, you know what, though? So you're on three, aren't you?
7: Yeah, I think so.
0: You're on three. Kishy. I think we're going to have to do a soft off. So Phil, you hang in there, and we're going to ring back our friend in Tennant Creek, Barry, or Barry, if you can give us a call. We'll get Barry back on the phone, and we've got to do a soft off, and I've got to work out which is going to be the soft off question. Let me just... Oh, yeah, I know what it's going to be. All right. And so the way a soft off works, we'll just get Barry on the phone as well. All right. Because you're both on three, and I don't think anyone's going to get more than three. So, yeah, we've entered into soft off territory. Barry, are you on the phone?
3: Yes, but according to the rules that I heard last week, you said the youngest person wins.
0: Oh, no.
3: I reckon I sound older than him.
0: Well, you know, we can incorporate that rule if you so desire. But
3: well, when the young fella called up about 2 weeks ago, he was 12 or 14 or something, and he got three.
0: Did he?
3: And yeah.
0: Well, that wasn't me. That must have been somebody filling in. I was away for a week. So somebody somebody's incorporated. You know, you leave somebody in charge of the quiz and they change the rules on you. All right. Now, so the way this works, Barry, you're there. And Barry, and Phil, you're there, aren't you?
8: Yes, I'm here.
0: Okay. So it's a soft off. So the way this works is that I will ask you a question and one of you who knows the answer has to buzz in, okay? And so the way you buzz in is just by saying your name. So if I say, what is 1 + 1?
3: 2, Barry.
8: Two.
0: Yeah, that's the Barry. See, he fell for the trap. You would say Barry, okay? You ready? And I'm going to ask you a question from the Let's Go Surfing category.
8: Okay.
0: All right, okay. And there's no, and I know it's a pretty easy question, right? What is a wetty?
3: Barry was first.
0: Barry, what is it?
3: A rashie, a wetsuit.
0: It's a wetsuit. You are correct, Barry. You won the quiz. Oh, Phil, you were slow off the mark, my friend. But that's okay. Thanks for playing, my friend. See you, mate.
8: Nice.
0: Okay, bye-bye. Bye. Hey, Barry, you've got a very big responsibility here.
3: Yes.
0: You have to do the sign-off. Now,
3: okay.
0: Do you know what the sign-off is?
3: It's a song or something, isn't it?
0: No, I need you to say...
3: Oh, okay.
0: Thanks for playing soft, okay? But don't hang up because we need to get your details so we can send you a torch, okay?
3: Okay.
0: All right, so... And I'm going to play a song off when you do your sign-off that is very relevant to a topic we're doing after 8 o'clock, okay? All right.
3: Okay.
0: Okay, so when you're ready, Barry, in 3, 2, and 1...
3: Thank you for playing the soft off.

0: song. The Who. Gosh, I wish I'd seen them live. Mama's Got a Squeeze Box. Emily says, bit concerned about what's on after 8 o'clock now. This song is not about musical instruments or sleeping. Well, actually, it is, Emily, because we have coming into the studio after 8 o'clock, James Crabb, who is an accordionist. Boy, that's a tough word. Internationally acclaimed, by the way. And the reason he's coming in is because the Adelaide Symphony Orchestra is going to premiere a new accordion concerto, which has been put together by Australian composer Holly Harrison, who is also a drummer. Really looking forward to that. That's coming up after 8 o'clock. Shortly, we'll get a summary of what happened between Spain and France in the World Cup semi-final. That's after this.
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0: By the way, Emily, why haven't we spoken for so long? Am I in Coventry with you at the moment, Emily? I haven't spoken to you for a long time. What have you been up to? How's your life? I hope it's all going well. Now, there's been some clarification on the youngest person winning the torch last week. Should have known, Troy. So via text, someone says, that was Troy. He's a quiz loose cannon. And also the winner, Autumn from Flagstaff Hill. She says, that was me. I'm stuck in the wind bin. Thanks, Autumn. Thanks for texting through. Now, Spain is the first. You'd know this by now, but you're about to get a summary. Spain is the first team through to the World Cup final after a dominant performance that saw beat tournament favourite France. Meanwhile, there's been some positive news for England ahead of its semi-final, which is on tomorrow morning against Argentina. The ABC's Ned Hall has further details.
2: Hello, Ned Hall here with your FIFA World Cup wrap on day 33 of the tournament. And it's Spain who are the first team through to the final after a comprehensive 2-0 win over France. The French lost their swash and their buckle and were nullified by a miserly and suffocating Spanish team who didn't concede a shot on target until the final 10 minutes of the match, and they seemed to hack the code for how to play against Kylian Mbappe. La Roja took the lead after their young gun Lamine Yamal won a penalty and their leading scorer did the rest.
3: Mikel Oyarzabal. Success for Spain! A glimpse, just a glimpse! The World Cup final, and France now have it to do.
2: The lead was doubled in the second half, courtesy of some trademark sharp passing around the penalty area, as you can hear in the commentary on SBS.
3: Porro, Olmo, Pedro Porro! It's happening for Spain! Look at those wild eyes! The world is opening up for this glittering Spanish cohort. Pedro Porro, the moment of his professional life.
2: Goalscorer Pedro Porro was named man of the match. The Spurs defender hadn't scored an international goal before the World Cup. He's now got two. And the 2-0 defeat brings down the curtain on French boss Didier Deschamps' time in charge of Les Bleus. He's got quite the record. He captained his country to the 1998 World Cup win, and since taking charge in 2012, he's gone quarter-final, winning the tournament in 2018, beaten finalists in 2022 before today's semi-final exit. He is one of only three men to have won the World Cup as a player and a coach after Brazilian Mario Zagallo and the German Franz Beckenbauer. For Spain, it's now 37 games unbeaten, barring penalty shootouts, into their second World Cup final too after they won the tournament in 2010. Not bad for a team who started the group stage being held to a goalless draw by Cabo Verde. So on to tomorrow's semi-final. Argentina rested Lionel Messi from training today, but there's no concerns over him starting. The 39-year-old has spent 47% of his time on the field walking, and he's still scored 8 goals. La Albiceleste has been in 5 World Cup semi-finals, and they've progressed through all of them. As for England, they've been boosted by the news that Declan Rice is fit to start. The Arsenal man had to go off at half-time, struggling with a stomach bug that he'd picked up in Mexico. And England boss Thomas Tuchel has played down a spat with Jude Bellingham. After Norway, an animated Tuchel had been disappointed with England's performance, a comment that was put to Jude Bellingham without context. Tuchel told the BBC there is no issue between them.
4: He just scored two goals. He's totally exhausted because he gave literally everything physically. And then the reporter asks him, by the way, the coach said you were sloppy. So what do you expect of a player in this very minute after the match? The reporter didn't tell him that I said he had a world-class, he's a world-class player with world-class decisive moment. The reporter did not say that I praised the mentality of the team. So it was a quite negative question to ask.
5: So to those that are saying there's any issue between yourself and Jude Bellingham, that's completely wrong.
4: No, there's no issue. There's no issue.
2: And finally, it's been confirmed that half-time in the World Cup final will be 25 minutes long, not 15. That always looked likely after the bookings of Madonna, Shakira and BTS, along with Justin Bieber for the half-time show. A little nod towards the Americanization of the World Cup this year, far more like a Super Bowl final than a World Cup final.
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0: That song is a little insight into the way my brain works, because every now and then a song just pops into my head. It can be obscure, or it can be, you know, extremely heard extremely often. And I don't know why, but ELO All Over the World popped into my head today. It has been my earworm for the day, and I thought, I've got to play that. I love that song. I'm a big fan of the Electric Light Orchestra. And in some ways, it's a nice segue to the conversation we're going to have after 8 o'clock, because we are going to meet a composer who likes to get adventurous with the sort of pieces she puts together, along with someone who plays the accordion, not an instrument you would often hear in a symphonic role. That's all coming up after the latest in ABC News.
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2: ABC News, I'm Eliza Getzey. The US military says it's hit dozens of military targets near the Strait of Hormuz and Iranian coastal areas in a wave of strikes lasting 7 hours. Middle East correspondent Matthew Doran has more.
3: We are hearing from Iranian state media this morning, local time, that around 30 people have been killed in those strikes over the course of the last few days there. The latest round of US strikes on Iran came as the United States started to impose and enforce its maritime blockade of Iranian ports and ships going through the Persian Gulf and through the Strait of Hormuz. Another announcement that Donald Trump made just 2 days ago, but one that is going through and is further evidence that this deal between the US and Iran has been completely torn up. In response, Iran again launching strikes across the Gulf, hitting countries such as Kuwait and Bahrain.
2: And at least 7 personnel have been killed in US strikes on an Iranian military base overnight local time. Some tech experts say it will be a tough job to rein in artificial intelligence, given it's such a wide-ranging and fast-developing technology. Prime Minister Anthony Albanese has outlined a new national framework for AI, including an Office of Artificial Intelligence. The proposal comes amid debate over copyright, jobs and data centres, with standards set to be presented to state and territory leaders for agreement at National Cabinet next month. Helen Toner from Georgetown Centre for Security and Emerging Technology says a central hub for regulations is one thing, but specific expertise will be needed for each industry that it's applied to.
4: You can't just have AI experts sort of trying to figure out, you know, an AI for something in the financial industry. They also need to have financial expertise to evaluate that, or AI for, you know, aeroplanes. You need to have the aviation expertise.
2: The Northern Territory's Trade and Business Minister, meanwhile, says she wants the NT to become the global capital of data centres. Minister Robin Carl made the remarks at the government's investment summit this morning, where data centres and the Beetaloo sub-basin were the focus of speeches and panel discussions. Ms. Carl says 12 organisations are currently in talks with the NT government to build data centres, with the Territory benefiting from its abundant land and proximity to Asian markets.
5: The Northern Territory will be the data center capital of the globe. We will be the place that all of the hyperscalers come to. We will be the place that countries look to create their data embassies, because we are geopolitically stable. We have a very long-term view of what this will look like.
2: And the Northern Territory's largest Aboriginal legal service has told a federal racism inquiry the Territory needs an independent body to investigate complaints against police. The federal inquiry into racism, hatred and violence directed at Aboriginal and Torres Strait Islander people is travelling around the country and hosting hearings in Darwin this week. North Australian Aboriginal Justice Agency chairperson Teresa Rowe says police should not be investigating themselves.
6: At the moment, we have deaths in custodies. We've had coronial inquiries. We've had all these complaints against police. And then we don't have an independent body to investigate those complaints.
2: Poultry farmers say they're concerned but prepared after a likely case of H5 avian influenza was found in Western Australia's Great Southern Region. Denmark is set to register its first case, that's the town of Denmark, and the ninth in the state once the CSIRO formally labelled the finding of a giant dead petrel as a presumed positive. Albany poultry farmer Colin Ford says he's already put measures in place to protect his flock.
7: Since it was first found a few weeks ago, well, it's been very concerning, really. This has been the closest case so far, so we've put quite a few things in place to reduce our exposure to wild birds, but hopefully it'll stay with these migratory seabirds that are being found at the moment.
2: And a federal police investigation into a Sydney childcare worker who allegedly abused 136 children has expanded to a remote Indigenous community in South Australia. Olivia Mason has more.
8: Hamish Tate is facing 329 charges related to alleged child abuse over a 16-year period, including producing child abuse material and filming a person engaged in a private act without consent. Police believe the offending occurred at four centres in Sydney and at his own early education business, Wild Earthlings. Officers have established a list of 55 centres he worked at or attended, including a small government preschool in a remote Indigenous community in South Australia. No charges have been laid in SA. The matter remains before the courts in New South Wales.
2: And you're up to date with all the latest from ABC News.
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0: And it's nice to have you along. Here we are into a chilly, chilly Wednesday night. Boy, hope the electric blanket's on. Oh, I'm hoping my wife put the electric blanket on. I'm not normally a fan, but she put it on last night and I thought, oh, I'm very pleased that happened, especially with the flannelette sheets as well. Shortly, we're going to introduce you to Holly Harrison, who is a composer slash drummer who actually holds a Doctor of Creative Arts from Western Sydney University. So you're a Doctor of Creative Arts. Wow. And also James Crabb, who plays the accordion and who has brought it in as well. And I've just learned something about the accordion and the squeeze box as well. We'll delve into that in just a minute. Some other things we're going to talk about inside the next hour or so. After 8:30, there's a little bit of motoring issue, a few motoring issues to talk about at the moment, because there are a number of manufacturers who are intending to bring cars into Australia that don't have an AM or FM radio in them. Now, when you think about that, if you're in a regional area, just how important is, particularly in AM radio, if you're looking for emergency information, if you know you're surrounded by bushfire and you're in a car, you're going to need an AM radio. And the theory is that that can be replaced by any form of online service that is on offer. Well, in the case of the ABC, I'm a big fan of the ABC Listen app, but it's actually a minute behind what is actually going to air. And plus, you also have to be in an area with reliable internet coverage. So from my understanding, for car manufacturers to bring a car in without an AM or FM radio in it is something that can happen at the moment unless there is legislative change. So we're going to talk about that. Plus, also I want to try and get to the bottom of novated leases, particularly for electric cars, and how you go about determining what the value of an electric car is likely to be in 5 years, because it's uncharted territory a little bit in there. Also, you will have noticed there are still leaves on the trees, and here we are halfway through winter. What is going on with autumn? Is there a reason that we have still got autumn leaves and still got colour out there? It seems late to me. Well, that is the case. We found somebody who can talk about that. That'll be coming up after 9 o'clock. In the meantime, do we call you Dr. Holly Harrison? Is that your official title, Holly?
10: It is my official title. I'll allow it.
0: You'll allow it. But you don't enforce it?
10: No, not at all.
0: Yeah. Where do you ply your trade on a full-time basis?
10: I mean, I'm based in Sydney.
0: Yeah.
10: Yeah.
0: At a school?
10: I am at a school. Yeah. I'm at the King School in North Parramatta at the moment.
0: Yeah, okay. But you're a composer who was asked to put together a concerto that includes the accordion, which is adventurous. And so, as it happens, James Crabb is here with his accordion. Hello, James.
11: Hello.
0: Do you want to just give us a little sample, just a little leading? Can you maybe do the ABC News thing?
11: Ooh.

0: prior contractual.
1: There might be some copyright issues.
0: Yeah. But I think the classical accordion has a whole gamut of sounds.
1: Yeah. Wow. Yeah. That's actually quite a deep part of it, isn't it? Mm. Yeah. Where'd you learn to do that? How old were you when you started?
0: So I was 4 when I started playing piano accordion in Scotland, playing folk music, and then I went to Denmark, to Copenhagen, because one of the main pioneers of the classical accordion was Danish. So I studied there for 8 years.
1: Wow. Yeah. And you're a big-shouldered, strong-looking guy. Does that come with the territory when you're lugging around an accordion?
0: Well, it helps because it is a heavy instrument. It's almost 20 kilos in the bag.
1: Yes.
0: So, and you you have to carry it about in a rucksack, you know, when you're flying and so on. So.
1: Yeah. Yeah, because you're not going to trust it with baggage handlers, are you?
0: Absolutely not. No, I buy a seat for it.
1: Yeah. Oh, you buy a seat for your accordion?
0: Absolutely.
1: All right. So you always know who you're going to be sitting next
0: to on
1: a plane.
0: At least on the one side, yeah.
1: Holly Harrison, tell me more about you. So you're a composer, and we'll talk about the work you've done on the accordion, but you're also a drummer.
2: I am, although first and foremost a composer these days, but I'd package that as my composing or my compositional career kind of grew out of my drumming. So I like to think that... Well, the great thing I think about playing drums, and in particular in improvised rock bands, which is mostly where my experience lies, is that you kind of get a bird's eye view of what's happening in a band when you're behind the drum kit, that you can drive it, you can create different kinds of momentum in different ways, and that you can, in the moment, spontaneously really affect the structure of a piece. And so it's kind of through, I guess, experiencing that energy of improvisation with other musicians, in particular guitarists, I suppose, that I thought I'd be even more interested in composition as a whole, that it kind of got to a point where I thought, hey, I love playing drums, and I also play trumpet and flute, and I love improvising on those as well. But then I thought, what would it be like if I actually wrote all the parts? How could I harness the energy that I as a player like to experience live, and how could I package that up for other people to perhaps hear it in the way that I might imagine it in my mind?
1: So I'm a bit conflicted here, because improvisation for me is off the cuff, isn't it? And you are talking about structured composition. So do they intertwine at all?
2: Of course. I mean, I think, and I really believe, maybe James thinks this as well, that improvisation is still composition.
1: Mm-hmm.
2: Even though it's happening on the fly, it's happening in the moment. And there's something about that capturing that moment that is really special. And I think through a lot of my own compositional process, a lot of that is recording myself, improvising and capturing those moments, and then reworking that, editing that, playing that back and capturing the very best parts of that and moulding that into lines, melodies, rhythms and shapes, colours in a piece.
1: But can a piece that is truly improvised ever be replicated?
2: Oh, I mean, now you're putting me on the spot. I mean, of course not, but no performance could ever truly be replicated.
1: I guess not, yeah. Yeah, maybe that was a bit unfair. But you know where I'm going with that, don't you?
2: I don't know yet.
1: Yeah, well, what I'm saying is, if something is improvised, it's something that's almost new to your ears.
2: Yes.
1: And so to then play that again, it's no longer new to your ears. So by definition, it's no longer improvised.
2: This is true. But I think there's something about still capturing that sense of spontaneity, and a lot of my music is really interested in bottling that up in some capacity, whether that's the energy behind, in particular in this piece, the rhythms or the percussive nature of the accordion. And there's also, I mean, I know we're not talking about the piece yet, but there's other improvisational elements that James delves into in solo sections, or what we call cadenzas as well.
1: Okay, all right. Is it unusual to have an accordion in a symphony orchestra environment?
2: I'll let you answer this, James.
0: Yeah, it's becoming more common now, using the accordion as a kind of colour in the orchestra, just because with the classical accordion, you can actually study this instrument just like you can study the violin or the piano.

0: Europe, all the main academies accept the classical accordion as a legitimate instrument. It has its own repertoire now. Whereas in Australia, we're not quite there yet with having an education for the instrument, but in Europe, it's a classical instrument like any other instrument, and it's very visible in the classical music world.
1: Yeah. Does there tend to just be one in the orchestra?
0: Yes, because we're very expensive.
1: Ah. what you mean, you as a human to play it?
0: No. But the accordion is a kind of orchestra in itself,
1: yes.
0: Right? It's a one man band, so you don't really need more than a one man band within an orchestra.
1: But what I think would be interesting is that, I mean, we talk about, you know, you can have multiple voices harmonising, you can have drum kits. You can have multiple drum kits playing as, you know, as making the one sound, which I've seen many times, which is a fantastic moment. And you talk about that sort of percussive nature and that you can actually feel it in your chest. I wonder how it would be if you had three or four accordions trying to harmonise.
0: Well, the with two accordions, it's fine. Three's probably the max. When you get more than three, because the instruments are so finely tuned, it's very hard to find instruments that are completely in tune, and then you start to have problems with the harmonics and so on. So it's, probably two would be the maximum I would enjoy listening to.
1: Yeah, and what about playing? Have you played with another player?
0: Yes, I have.
1: So what's that? Because I always think that the ultimate joy, particularly if you're harmonising with vocals, if you're a three-part harmony and you have those three voices that make the one combined sound, that's a magic moment, isn't it? That's a moment when you think, wow, look what we did. Can you achieve that with an accordion?
0: Yes, you can. And well, I mean, that's chamber music, right? That's just playing with some other person or multiple people. Whereas you're actually, you know, if you're really into it, you should be one voice at the end of
1: yes.
0: it. So that's the charm of chamber music playing. Yeah.
1: Yeah. So has this beautiful instrument in front of you given you an opportunity to travel?
0: It does, all the time. Especially living in Australia, I do have to travel all the time away from home. But that's just one of the, I guess it's one of the things as a performing artist, you have to
1: travel.
0: You have to do that and you have to accept it. It's not always, you know.
1: Internationally?
0: Internationally as well as around Australia.
1: Mm. Where is home?
0: Home is Sydney.
1: Mm. What part of Scotland?
0: I'm from Dundee originally. Ah. Grew up in Dundee and then I lived half my life in Denmark where I studied and then was a professor at the academy there. And then I met an Australian violinist and I've been 16 years in Sydney.
1: Beautiful. How does your Australian violinist friend cope with the accordion?
0: You better call her my wife, otherwise I'll get into trouble.
1: Well, she's your best friend.
0: Yeah, well, I mean, I met her. She was playing in an orchestra when I was touring, so she knew all about the classical accordion anyway.
1: Yeah.
0: So it's there's a lot of respect for music making in our family anyway.
1: Yes,
0: so
1: of course. Yeah, yeah.
0: So, yeah.
1: And is there a section for the accordion? It's obviously not a string section. It's not.
0: Well, if in the academies where you can study the instrument, some put it in the keyboard faculty because it is a keyboard instrument. Some put it into the consort faculty, which is like harpsichord, organ, these kind of instruments. And the odd few have also put it into the woodwind because it is actually also a wind instrument.
1: Yes.
0: So I think the keyboard faculty is probably the most natural place for it.
1: All right. Okay. So now we know all about the accordion and now we know what sort of challenge you faced, Holly. Tell me about this concerto, which is going to make its debut this forthcoming Friday with the Adelaide Symphony Orchestra. Tell me how you put this together.
2: Well, as James just mentioned, the great thing about the accordion is that it's a portable orchestra. And actually, the whole concept for this piece came out of when we first met up and we were talking about this idea that it is a portable orchestra. And so I kind of went away from that experience thinking, I'm going to call this piece Inside Out and treat it as though, both conceptually and also literally, or as close to literally as possible, that the sounds of the orchestra themselves inhabit the chambers of the accordion, that maybe the accordion is inside, or the orchestra rather, is inside the accordion, and then we unpack it layer by layer, almost like a series of musical nesting dolls.
1: Wow.
2: A bit of a sort of Alice in Wonderland, Lewis Carroll.

0: And in fact, in rehearsals, I found myself just sort of caught off guard. I thought, oh, I don't think I wrote for the bassoon there. And then I've looked at the score, and it was actually you playing. And that's been kind of a fun moment to experience. So basically, it's about the way that the accordion can be extroverted, but also the way that it can be camouflaged or blending in and out of the orchestra. And in particular, it's in three movements, but the second movement in particular, I think what I'm trying to explore there is this more sort of camouflaging, hide and seek, or trying on different disguises throughout there. And then there's a bit of grunge in the third movement.
1: Wow.
0: A bit of grunge meets sort of electronic glitch music.
1: This is actually sounding more theatrical than concert.
0: No, I guess it is quite theatrical.
2: Yeah, absolutely. Yeah.
0: It's drama.
2: It's certainly very physical to play. There's a lot of physicality in it, I feel. And a lot of imagination. I mean, that's down to Holly's musical imagination, how she's approached writing for this instrument, because it's not necessarily a very easy instrument to write for.
1: Yeah. So is it the first time you've had an encounter this close with the accordion?
0: No. It's actually my second time. Last year, or I should say a couple of years ago, I had previously written a piece in which James was playing accordion, but that was string quintet and accordion. So quite a different ensemble.
1: Yeah, a much more intimate environment.
0: Yeah, more intimate chamber. Mm. Quite a different way of thinking about the accordion.
1: So this is a full-tilt orchestra.
0: Yep.
1: And James.
0: Yep.
2: It sure is. Yeah.
0: And he's amplified, I should add.
1: Good heavens. So, James, were Holly's expectations achievable? Were there occasions when you had to say, Holly, I don't know if I can do that?
2: No, I'm not like that anyway. But no, look, there's two ways to go about working with a composer, in my opinion. The one is to really set out so many strict rules that you can't do this and you can't do that and you can only do this, and then you get a kind of half-baked piece of music. Or you can say, look, here's a few simple rules just to kind of keep you on track. Now, just go and write what you imagine you want to write, and I'll sort it out. And that's how we've approached this. And Holly's been spot on, even with the very first score that I received. It was actually, I would say, probably about 95% playable, really. And then there's a few tweaks which no composer would really know unless you talk about it with an accordionist. But it's all very idiomatic. I mean, it's very challenging and virtuosic and poetic, and it's everything I wanted in a concerto. And Holly's right on the mark.
1: Wow, that's quite a compliment, Holly.
0: Yeah, thank you.
2: You're very welcome.
1: This may seem like an odd question, because I'm really I admire the fact that you really don't rehearse that much. So I always envisage that it's going to have a couple of weeks of rehearsals and things like that, but nah, it doesn't work that way. Do you see music? In other words, when you're composing, do you form a mental image of what that music is going to sound like? A visual image?
0: Not visual. I mean, I can, of course, hear the music before it's wrangled into something. I mean, or seeing would be a stretch. I can see fragments of notation, or if I hear a rhythm, I might see part of how how I'm going to put it together.
1: Yeah.
0: But certainly I can't see everything.
1: No. But you have images. You can come up with a mental image of, okay, now I know what I have to put down on paper here to try and make that real.
0: Yes. I'd say more what I see is sort of the concepts, if that makes sense, this idea of the inside out, or sort of imagining strings or double basses inside the accordion, or also I kind of imagined sitting in the concert hall, what it might be like for an audience member. And I thought, oh, like looking up at the architecture, thinking, oh, maybe we're inside one of the chambers now. Like this kind of frame within a frame, or dream within a dream, these sorts of concepts I like to see or imagine. And then that helps me to develop material further.
1: Yeah. As the composer, do you also conduct?
0: No.
1: No. So what sort of relationship do you have with the conductor then?
0: I'd say it's collaborative, and in particular with a soloist, there's even more collaboration than usual, I would say, because we have to find

0: underway to make it work for everybody.
1: Yeah, so the music works. I mean, I think with Holly's music, there's so much imagination that's incredibly evocative, whatever instruments are playing. So for me, the solo part, as well as when the orchestra's playing, there's a lot of emotional sub kind of sets there, which I respond to. You know, the music's very powerful like that. It will take you someplace. That's guaranteed.
2: Well, I did not anticipate that.
1: Yeah.
2: No. I don't want you to play anything from the performance, because obviously, that's for the audience on Friday and Saturday night.
1: Yeah.
2: And by the way, you have done this for the ASO and also for the Tasmanian and Western Australian and Queensland Symphony Orchestras, haven't you?
0: That's
2: Yeah,
0: right. Yeah.
2: yeah. So, but this is its first performance on Friday night.
0: That's right, the world premiere.
2: World premiere. Wow. Do you get nervous?
0: Of course.
2: What about you, James?
1: There's always some butterflies, flying around, but I'm excited because this is
2: It's what you do for a living. It's what
1: it's
2: you
1: what
2: do.
1: I do for a living, but it's also an incredible addition to our repertoire for the instrument, which is really important, especially when it's something I think is going to be a real hit.
2: Look, this is maybe not achievable. This is when you say, Spence, that can't be done. And you're welcome to say that. But Holly, you were saying how in one case, the bassoon you thought was playing when it was actually James. Is it possible to give us an example of how a bassoon might sound from an accordion?
1: Yeah.

0: Wow. I didn't expect that. What about a violin? Oh, no, I could do this forever. Piccolo. French horn. Grand piano. Close. That's fantastic. Is there a piece that you particularly, when you're warming up and you're about to go on stage, is there a piece you always turn to make sure that you are completely ready to go?
1: No, it would always be the music that I'm going to be performing. It would be slow work around any passages. I just wanted to, you know, clear in my head. But it's in the zone with the piece that I'm going to be playing.
0: Yeah.
1: Absolutely.
0: Yeah. Do you pick it up every day?
1: Every day.
0: And what do you do?
1: Well, a little bit of warming up. That could just be playing any kind of music. I fancy might just find something to play, sight reading, or I'll play something that I've played before just to get the body working. And then I'll go into different, depending on how much repertoire I have to learn, slow work, and then, you know, just isolating bits. You learn how to practice in a very kind of productive way.
0: Do you play any other instruments, like hobby?
1: I play the piano as well, but not professionally, really.
0: Yeah. Now, Vitek, someone says accordions have many layers, similar to onions. Unlike onions, however, nobody cries when one is chopped up. That's a bit mean, isn't it?
1: Well, we've got lots of jokes like that. That's all right.
0: Yeah. And, you know, sometimes you do see accordions in second-hand shops.
1: Yeah, absolutely.
0: And they're actually not that expensive. Mm. When you see, they get that sort of mother-of-pearl ones and things like that. They're an absolute work of art, aren't
1: they? Yeah, they are. They're beautiful.
0: Yeah. How many have you got?
1: I have two of this type.
0: Right.
1: And, you know, they're like $50,000 each. So, you know, two's... But that gives me a because they're a little bit different in how they sound and how they work, and that gives me scope to use them for different repertoire.
0: Yeah, yeah. Is it common for instruments around the world, Holly? You might know the answer to this. I mean, you've obviously incorporated this for your piece, which will premiere on Friday night. But do other orchestras from around the world often use the accordion?
1: I think you'd probably see it more in countries where the accordion is also established as a classical instrument, and often where there's a strong tradition for accordion in folk music. So it's a well-known instrument.
0: In folk music. But I'm talking about, are there pieces that have historically been written for classical interpretation for the accordion?
1: There are a few used very sparingly, like Tchaikovsky's used it, Paul Hindemith. So there's a few along the way. But very sparsely, actually, more as a kind of folk music kind of

0: So.
1: Oh, wow. Hey, I'm so pleased you came in. You must be very excited about this because this is, I think this will be new to many audience members, that's for sure. So it'll be quite a new experience. So, Holly, thank you. Dr. Holly, thank you. And Professor James. Both, thank you so much for coming. I really appreciate it. Do you want to play a little piece before we go?
2: I'll play a little piece before we go. We were just talking about music takes you someplace, whereas Holly's music definitely will take you someplace on Friday or Saturday. This is also a piece of music which will take you somewhere. It's close to my homeland.

0: You know what I love most about that? Often when I watch people sing, and I genuinely admire people who have the courage to sing and do so publicly, they go somewhere else. You know, when they're singing, sometimes the eyes will close and they will immerse themselves in the song. That's what you just did with that piece of music. You are so into that, aren't you? You are absolutely absorbed by what you are doing there.
1: Yeah.
0: That was really, really beautiful. Thank you so much indeed. James Crabb, accordionist. That's a tough word, isn't it? And Holly Harrison, drummer and composer and teacher and passionate music advocate. I think that's a fair call, isn't it? Yeah. With the ASO for the premiere of a piece that Holly has composed this Friday and Saturday night. Where's the line? Is it the Town Hall? Adelaide Town Hall. Thank you both so much for coming in. Bye for now.
1: Thank you.
0: 28 to 9 is the time. If you want to have a look at getting tickets for that, you can have a look at the ASO's website, and I'm sure all the details will be there for you. We'll check some weather details shortly, and then we're going to talk about, aspects of motoring with James Ward, who is Director of Content with drive.com.au.

Guy West, that is the king of wishful thinking at 23 to 9, 891 ABC Adelaide, South Australia, Broken Hill, 1057 ABC Radio Darwin and the Northern Territory, the evening program with Spence Denny. KI Pete writes, hi Spence, that music was beautiful. Took me straight back to Scotland. I agree. And just watching the way James put himself into that piece of music, it was really quite an extraordinary experience just watching how much he loved playing the accordion. It was lovely. Shortly, we'll catch up with James Wood and a couple of things to talk about motoring-wise. One of them being this this push or this plan, I guess you'd call it, to bring cars into Australia with no AM or FM radio. And to oblige car makers to do so, there will actually have to be some legislative change. Because that would be ridiculous to not have a car, to have a car with no AM, FM radio, because that's a safety thing. Anyway, we'll talk about that soon. Stand by in South Australia for some cold weather. So tomorrow, overnight that is, daytime temperatures look pretty pleasant. Tomorrow for SA dry, areas of fog and frost about central and eastern parts of the agricultural area and south of the pastoral district, maximum temperatures near to below average. Southeast to northeasterly winds. Now we know there was fog in Adelaide this morning, which had an impact on planes being able to, or had an effect on planes being able to land at Adelaide Airport. Funnily enough, I'm only about, I don't know, 5Ks from Adelaide Airport. Not a sign of fog at my place. Was there fog at your place, Kishi? Nope, no fog there. So it must have just been this pocket of fog that was hanging over the airport, making it difficult for planes to get in. So whether there'll be more tomorrow morning remains to be seen. But what I can tell you is that overnight temperatures right around the state are going to be pretty well freezing. So, funnily enough, the warmest overnight minimum is in the southeast at Robe, 11 degrees. But elsewhere around the state, 2 degrees at Mount Barker, 3 degrees at Elizabeth, 1 degree overnight in the Riverland. It'll be 0 around Caroondah, Lamoureux through there. 1 degree at Yunta, 3 at Cummins, 1 at Kimber. You get the idea. So we'll do some maximum temperatures for you. Adelaide tomorrow, it is a sunny day. But it's going to be cold in the morning, and there is the chance of morning fog or frost. 4 overnight for Adelaide, and 16 the maximum for tomorrow. A couple of really gorgeous days ahead, but again, continuing cool overnight. 17 on Friday, 18 on Saturday, and 18 degrees also for

0: Sunday in Adelaide. So around the state for tomorrow, I won't do the minimum temperatures because let's just take my word for it. It's going to be cold. Overnight, cold temperatures and warm tomorrow. So the Barossa 15, okay, but sunny. 16 for the lower part of the Fluria Peninsula. On York Peninsula, mid-teens right throughout, 15 degrees. 15 also for Kangaroo Island tomorrow. In Mount Gambier, 15 for a maximum, and surprisingly warm for the lower southeast, 8 degrees for Mount Gambier. 8 degrees also for Coonawarra, and 15 for a maximum tomorrow. Cool in the upper southeast, 15 degrees yesterday, a maximum for Bordertown. Oh, it's cold in the Murraylands overnight. Getting up to around about 15, 16 degrees for the Murraylands tomorrow. 15 for Renmark and Wakeree tomorrow. In the mid-north, temperatures around 15, 16 degrees. In the Flinders, temperatures around 16, 17 degrees. 17 at Port Augusta. 0 at Oraru. Wyala for you, 15 the maximum for tomorrow. In the upper part of Eyre Peninsula, 17 for Cleve and for Kimber, for Port Lincoln, around about 16, and a little warmer at Coffin Bay. What a beautiful day to be at Coffin Bay. How gorgeous is that going to be at Coffin Bay, waking up to a beautiful, still, reflective ocean, 5 degrees, and a maximum 18 degrees. That sounds like paradise to me. On the west coast, also around about 18 degrees for you. The northwest pastoral, 18, 19 degrees throughout. And through the northeast pastoral, a little warmer, somewhere around about 19, 20 degrees throughout the northeast pastoral for tomorrow. For Broken Hill, a maximum of 15 and a minimum of 5, a sunny day with fairly light winds, and then for the next few days, Broken Hill 16, 18 and 17 by the time you get to Sunday. And the sun is out, no rain forecast for Broken Hill over that forecast period. Into the Northern Territory, and there is a slight to medium chance of showers in the eastern Arnhem, sunny elsewhere. Morning frost patches about the McDonnell Ranges, moderate east to southeasterly winds, fresh and gusty during the day. Around the territory tomorrow, Darwin showing off again, sunny and 32 degrees, a minimum of 20. For Catherine tomorrow, 30 a maximum, 13 overnight. Tennant Creek, 24 and sunny. The winds are forecast to die off and 12 degrees overnight. Chilly in the Simpson, so 5 degrees for Alice Springs overnight. And a sunny 19 degrees forecast for tomorrow. And cool through the Lassiter and the Tanami overnight, with temperatures through the Lassiter in the high teens and in the Tanami in the mid-20s. 18 to 9.
1: Hey, it's just Mowboy. 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
0: Shortly to James Ward, the Director of Content with drive.com.au. And a couple of things I want to take up with him. Look, and if you have any questions for James, particularly about electric cars, we had a question before about whether or not an electric car needs to have a 12-volt auxiliary battery. I looked it up, and apparently, yes, it does. In reference to the temperature in Darwin, via text, Brett in Darwin says, "That's why we live where we live." That's a beautiful day. It's certainly a lot more pleasant. Well, look, you know, I actually don't mind the cold weather. I don't like it freezing cold overnight, but I do like a cold, clear day. It is a lovely thing. And one of the things I love about the variability we get in temperatures in southern parts of Australia is the fact that we get to eat different things. So we're not just, you know, having salad and barbecue and things like that. So we go through periods where we can have soups and casseroles and things like that. My wife steamed some fish and a veggie bake for lunch today, and I've had a roll for lunch. I've eaten for dinner. I've had way too much to eat. James Waters, Director of Content, drive.com.au. G'day, James.
3: G'day, mate. How are you?
0: Good, thank you. Can we start with this ridiculous concept of potentially bringing cars into Australia that have no AM or FM radio?
3: Yeah, so look, we're seeing this already where many cars aren't getting their AM tuner because manufacturers are sort of defaulting through to

0: stereos that play FM and also the DAB digital tuners, because most of the AM stations can be found on there. But a digital signal is different to an AM signal. And we often see when travelling around Australia, you have an AM emergency or an AM broadcast frequency should you need it. And it's a great way for communicating to all the drivers if authorities need to get a clear message across.
1: Yeah. So this is actually going to require legislative change to oblige car manufacturers to put an AM radio in there.
0: Yeah, to be honest, it's going to be a tricky one because many of these cars are coming without the technology. And for Australia to say, oh, you need to do it, I dare say you'll probably be met with some opposition. But what it may need is the governments to change the way that they're distributing that information. So whether they move to an FM band or even a digital band. But the problem is, if anyone's been using DAB digital radio in the car, it's terrific until you go into a tunnel.
1: Oh no!
0: And then nothing works.
1: It's actually worse than that, James. It's terrific until you're 100 kilometres away from a metropolitan area, because there is no intention, from my understanding, to expand the digital network. So at the moment, the digital network is confined to metropolitan areas. So if you're 100 k's from Adelaide, Sydney, Melbourne, Brisbane, wherever, you just cannot get digital radio.
0: Yeah, and this is the thing, and particularly when you do see those regional advisory radio stations, you are in regional areas, right? And
1: yeah.
0: And so, look, it's not something that may happen. This is already happening. Plenty of cars that are the new on the market do not have an AM tuner, and. Look, yeah, it's silly because it's not an expensive component to feature into a head unit that's coming through. Would ADRs be updated to have it? Look, yeah, I'm sure they could potentially put it in there. We see all sorts of things being mandated for cars to pass safety standards, but I think this one is something that will need a little bit of either campaigning or potentially a new technology thought, because again. Yeah, the toothpaste is already out of the tube in many cases here.
1: Oh, gosh. Is it mainly cars that are manufactured in China or Korea that are coming in without an AM tuner?
0: No, look, to be honest, I'm pretty sure I've been in European cars that don't have an AM tuner. They're basically running DAB. I don't think there's any specific nationality that is moving these things out of cars. It just tends to be the technology of the head unit. And you see most of these would be manufactured probably in China. They would then be globally distributed and put in cars. Just the same way that Bosch braking technology you'll find in cars not only from Germany but around Europe and around Southeast Asia as well. So I think it is one of those component things.
1: Mm. So someone asked an interesting question via text, James, and it's in reference to Australian design rules not being up to scratch. What's the case now with, because we don't make cars, so do Australian design rules have anything to do with the way cars are made for the Australian market?
0: Yeah, they do. And so we often see people saying, oh, why can't we get this car or this car or this car in Australia? And for most reasons, they don't comply to Australian design rules. And Australian rules are, look, they're based on global standards, but they're also quite unique in many ways, the things that we have to have done. So what you'll find is that where a country may have higher standards than us, ours will sort of rise to meet those. But in many ways, and it's usually crash worthiness, some of the micro cars that you see around the world, they will never meet Australian design requirements and won't be coming in. So there are things that basically make sure that certain cars cannot be sold here because they don't comply. And it's things like every car has to have autonomous emergency braking now. So
1: yes.
0: as a function, every car has to have that. You've got to have side impact protection in a number of different formats, and that sort of took a number of cars out of the market. So there have been things that have forced manufacturers to no longer supply cars to Australia because their global models don't meet that standard.
1: Yeah. So why wouldn't an Australian design rule include the requirement for an AM radio?
0: Yeah, and look, it possibly could. I dare say, though, this is where we're at. It's something that has slipped through the cracks. It's something that has not been campaigned.

0: for, and to put that back in the mix, basically, there would need to be a business case. There would need to be a substantiated claim that those AM stations are used effectively for emergency services. The problem is, though, and here's the thing, let's say we did it. We put a campaign in, every single new car came with an AM radio. You go and ask people, what do they listen to in their cars? They're listening to Spotify on streaming. They're listening to podcasts.
1: Of
0: They're
1: course.
0: listening to playlists. And so the
1: Until they
0: idea.
1: face a bushfire or some other form of emergency, which is going to have information about it on the AM band.
0: No. And look, I don't discount that, but I think if you did a straw poll of drivers who found themselves in a regional area, they'd probably ring 000 rather than try and figure out what AM radio station that they needed to tune into. So I think you've got two things. You've got a technology gap, but you've also got a let's call it a driver awareness gap that this is a technology and this is available. Because I think you'll find in the tunnels, we see it in Melbourne, and I think they have it in most road safety networks. If there's a problem in the tunnel, they transmit a message over all radio bands. But of course, if you're busy listening to a podcast or singing along to your own playlist, you're never going to hear it. So they do need to have a look. If we've got, true emergency information, we do need to find a way that we can potentially move that into vehicles and have that as an override.
1: I've just thought of another question, which I might put as a supplementary question in a minute. It's actually something I saw today, but I'll get to that in a minute because you may or may not have an answer for it. But first, I wanted to get to novated leases. And
0: Yes.
1: I've done a bit of digging into this. So for those who don't know, well, for those who don't know, just give us a basic outline of what a novated lease is, please, James.
0: Yeah, so basically, if you are looking to buy a car, rather than using the money that you have now, you can basically use your pre-tax money. So let's say, and look, here's back of the napkin stuff. I'm not an accountant. This isn't financial advice. But let's say you earn $100,000 a year. And you're looking at buying a car that would cost you $1,000 a month. What you can do is, after you get paid $100,000 a year, you get taxed on that. Let's say you're getting taxed and you have $60,000 in the bank. You're paying $1,000 a month for your car. That means, basically you have a car and you have $50,000 in your hand because of the way that's worked. What you can do with a novated lease is, from that $100,000, you can pay the car. So you can pay that $10,000 a month, the $10,000 out of it. So your pre-tax money then comes down to $90,000. But so you're taxed on that. So your take home might be $45,000 as opposed to $40,000 doing it the other way. This is really rough off the
1: Yeah,
0: top of
1: no.
0: my head, by the way.
1: Yeah. So, so,
0: And
1: so
0: so,
1: ba basically, you're using pre-tax money to pay for the car,
0: correct.
1: and the lease can be negotiated in various ways, where you can pay for as little or as much as you like, about incurring costs for the car. That'd be servicing, tyres, registration, insurance, fuel, all those sorts of things. But
0: That's correct.
1: they're all part of the equation. So this is where the question arises for me around electric cars, because novated leases, always come with a balloon payment after, 4 or 5 years, whatever the period of the lease is, which is a figure that is calculated what the finance company thinks the car might be worth in 5 years' time. And then you have a choice of them either paying that off or going for another lease. How do you do that? How do you work out the future value of an electric car, given we haven't reached the stage yet where a 5-year-old electric car is on the market, not the ones of this incarnation?
0: So look, again, that is part of the agreement that you enter into when you take out the novated lease. So you do work out what that balloon payment's going to be. And for the most part, these are percentage payments. So you say, I would like to lease that car with a 50% balloon at the end. Now, that is a this the idea of a vehicle dropping faster or slower in terms of resale isn't a new thing, irrespective of its powertrain, right? We have seen that over the years, where people would finance cars thinking it's a great way to get into it. 5 years later, the car's worth a lot less than they thought, and they're upside down. In some cases, the car holds its value really well, and you feel pretty good. So that is a it's a consideration you need to make, irrespective of powertrain. But the thing that you can get with an electric car at the moment is, if you do a novated lease on a petrol car, even a hybrid, you have to pay fringe benefits tax. So there is a tax on the fact that you are paying pre-tax dollars on your car, because

0: car is considered a fringe benefit for your work.
1: Right.
0: Now, that can kind of, you're still generally a better off, but it can lessen the amount. However, an electric vehicle at the moment, if you're paying less than the luxury car tax threshold, which is about $91,000 for your EV, you don't have to pay FBT. And that can be worth as much as 30% of the car's value over the life of the loan. So this is a pretty significant saving. And this is something that the government committed to on this year's federal budget. In April, I believe, they're bringing it down to $75,000. Or is it into 2029? There are some changes coming. But it is worth looking into. If you are able to get a novated lease through your employer and you are considering an EV, get them to do the sums on an electric car versus an equivalent petrol car. We've looked at these things a drive over the years, and basically it was, you know, you could be driving an electric BMW for the same price as a hybrid Nissan is basically where it works out.
1: Okay.
0: So there are some pretty good savings to be had, but the key here is a novated lease doesn't give you a free car. It doesn't give you a super cheap car. It's cheaper than buying a car outright.
1: It's an option.
0: It is an option. And
1: yeah.
0: If it works for you, you can save.
1: So the other question is, because when you have an internal combustion engine that uses fuel, whether it be petrol or diesel, then part of your lease is a calculation of how much fuel you are going to need for the predetermined number of kilometres you're going to drive that year. How do you determine how much electric charge you are going to use? And how are you compensated if you're charging at home and things like that? How does that work with an electric vehicle?
0: Yeah, so look, on all of these things, and it's the same as if you've got a novated lease with fuel prices in it. Obviously, if you've got a novated lease with fuel price calculated into your monthly in January before fuel prices went through the roof, it would be different to what you get now. And this is what they do. The leasing companies look at it. They go, okay, we know the efficiency of the electric car that you're buying. We know roughly how far you're going to go. We're going to put an arbitrary value of what that charging cost is going to be. But as you said earlier, you don't have to do this as part of your novated lease. So if you think, you know what, I've got solar, I'm only ever going to charge at home, technically it's not going to cost me anything, I will take the charging component out of my novated lease package, and then I can do it. So you can, if you're going to get a novated lease, you can do all these things. You can choose to do insurance separately or with the novated lease package. You can do fuel and servicing and charging and all the kind of bells and whistles. You can choose to include it or exclude it based on your packaging provider. So it's another one of these things where you've got to, it is different for everybody. It's like any leasing product. You do need to just ask some questions and check and see what's going to work best for you. But, yeah, you can include or you can exclude things like this.
1: Okay, that makes sense. That makes sense. Look, we've only got 2 minutes to go till the news, and this is probably too hard a question to answer off the top of your head. But I happen to see the aftermath of an accident, a crash at an intersection today, and it would have been about a 3 or 4 year old Toyota Corolla, and every airbag had gone off, right?
0: Yep.
1: What does that mean for repairs? If, you know, we're talking the side curtains, the airbag inside, everything had gone off. There was no serious injuries and there was, you know, I could see what had happened to the car. What does that mean for repair costs? Is there every chance that because all those bags have gone off, that'll be a write-off, that car?
0: Look, it depends on what other damage there was. Airbags are designed to deploy at risk of the driver, not to sort of, you know, save protection of the car.
1: Yeah.
0: A car that's had airbag deployment can absolutely be fixed. If it's assessed as a repairable vehicle, you have just standard repairs, you have repairable write-offs, and then you have write-offs. So yeah. if the car is written off in terms of that person's insurance policy but is declared to be a repairable write-off, it can be it carries the stigma of having been repaired as a write-off, but it can be done. But yeah, there are plenty of cases where airbag deployment can occur, that car can be fixed, and there's no mention of it on the car's history because it's just a standard repair. It all depends on how serious that collision is.
1: Yeah. So because it was previously, my understanding was to replace airbags was a very expensive thing to do, but has that price come down?
0: Yeah, and look, it's like we saw when the Takata recall was going through. The airbag is a like it's a part. They take off the steering wheel, they take off the pad. It's got that explosive charge, and the airbag itself goes back in there, and they can fix it.
1: Okay.
0: What you've got in terms of car sensors, quite often an airbag can deploy even with a minor tap at the front because it's there to protect the driver. You see some deploy if a car is even potentially about to roll over. So, and we do see that with accidents. A car can hit something or hit a tire on another vehicle and basically nearly roll, but then not roll. And so all its panels are fine, but the airbags
1: have
0: can
1: gone off
0: because they're there to protect the driver.
1: Yeah. James, as always, nice to talk to you, my friend. Take care.
0: Always a pleasure.
1: James Ward, who is Director of Content, drive.com.au. Time now for the latest in ABC News.
2: ABC News, I'm Eliza Getzey. The Prime Minister says he's confident moves to regulate data centres and protect creatives' intellectual property won't deter big tech from investing in Australia. Under an artificial intelligence strategy unveiled today, tech firms would have legal obligations to limit their water use and generate renewable electricity. They'd also be forced to pay artists for their work used to train AI models. It comes as tech giant Anthropic seeks to invest billions in data centres in Australia. Anthony Albanese says he doesn't believe the company will be deterred.
3: We're confident that the advantages that Australia provides will see significant investment here. I've met with a range of the companies. We make clear to them our position.
2: In a statement today, Anthropic says it takes its responsibility to meet the terms set out by the Australian government seriously. Meanwhile, the chief executive of fracking company Tamboran Resources says there's tremendous potential for gas from the Northern Territory's Beetaloo Basin to power the next generation of hyperscale data centres in the Top End. It comes after the Prime Minister today announced those federal government mandatory standards for artificial intelligence and data centres. And while the Beetaloo gas field is yet to reach full production, Todd Abbott says there are a large number of data centre developers already scoping out the area.
4: You need three things to make a data center work. You need water, you need connectivity, and you need gas power. We have tremendous gas resource there. We do have conversations with data centers that are looking to build infrastructure here in the basin. Our primary focus, no surprise, is on supplying gas power to them.
2: Meta is facing legal action from 26 US employees of the Facebook and Instagram owner who claim artificial intelligence systems were used to help select workers for layoffs. Kaveh Akbari has the details.
5: The lawsuit alleges staff on medical, parental or family leave were disproportionately targeted because their measured work output was reduced while they were away. They are among the 8,000 employees, or about 10% of its workforce, Meta said it would lay off in May. They claim the company relied on internal AI systems, actively monitoring data and performance rankings to determine who would be made redundant. Meta has rejected the claims, saying they lack merit and workforce decisions were made by people, not AI.
2: The US military has reimposed a blockade on Iranian ports over Tehran's attacks on ships trying to pass through the Strait of Hormuz, prompting Iran to retaliate. Tweon Fitzpatrick has the details.
6: The move has sparked new strikes on nations hosting American forces, including Bahrain, Kuwait and Jordan, as an interim deal to end the war has further unraveled. The US first imposed the blockade in mid-April and then lifted it in mid-June, a day after signing the interim deal that set a 60-day period for negotiations. But talks have stalled as fighting over the strait has intensified. Iran's paramilitary Revolutionary Guard has threatened to halt all energy exports from the Middle East over the blockade. The US carried out another wave of strikes as it reimposed the blockade, hitting dozens of targets over 7 hours.
2: Palestinian health officials say an Israeli airstrike has killed a man, his wife and their six-year-old daughter in the Gaza Strip. Medics say their son survived but was injured. The Israeli military says the strike targeted a Hamas militant. Back home, the leaders of two Australian universities have told the Anti-Semitism Royal Commission their primary goal when dealing with on-campus protests in 2024 was to prevent violence occurring. Georgia Lenton-Williams has more.
7: Vice Chancellor of the University of Sydney, Mark Scott, told the Commission that management didn't anticipate an encampment would be set up on the campus's front lawn in April 2024, despite similar protests in the United States at the time. The Commission has heard from Jewish students this week who felt intimidated by the encampments, which was set up at many universities to protest the war in Gaza and university partnerships with defence companies. Earlier, Interim Vice Chancellor of the University of Melbourne, Glyn Davis, said his university's main goal was to end on-campus protests without violence. Professor Scott echoed that sentiment.
2: And a new LGBTQIA+ nightclub at a former church in Sydney's CBD has closed after being ordered to cease carrying on, quote, offensive trade or face eviction. Up to 70 people from Christian and Catholic groups gathered outside Divine Playhouse during July to protest its opening, as well as an upcoming event dubbed Sunday Mess and Unholy Brunch Party, The Resurrection. The church was deconsecrated in 1932 and has been used as a theatre for the past 70 years.
8: There are three warning levels across Australia: advice, watch and act, and emergency. 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
1: It has been a diverse night so far. I'll just quickly read this text. This is in reference to the conversation we just had with James about electric vehicles, and it's not a bad point. Texas says, consider for a moment how the used EV market will be once 20 years of depreciation puts them within reach of low-paid workers. I think, you know, my first car, the first car that I got, that would have been a 15, 20-year-old car, so I know where you're coming from there. Even if they could be repaired and serviced by backyarders, and if parts manufacturers did still support any of them by then, as ex-PM Turnbull once proclaimed, the Green Revolution will not benefit everyone equally. That's actually not an unreasonable point, is it? Because the number of manufacturers we have now, will parts be available for these cars in 20 years' time, or are they just a throwaway car nowadays? Maybe that's what makes leasing more attractive, because 5 years down the road is, you know, if you lease for 5 years, you're looking to buy another car anyway. I don't know, you might have some thoughts on that, but it's a good point. I got my first car in 1970. Oh, no, I was 10 years old, yeah. In 1977, I had a 1967 Mitsubishi Colt, believe it or not. It was actually not a bad car. It was one of the very first Japanese cars to come into Australia. It's when the first foray for the Japanese cars into the market, because Holden and Ford and Chrysler dominated then, had four on the column, and it used no fuel. I'd put $2 worth of fuel in it, and it would last me a week. It was fantastic, and I worked on it completely myself. So that's a good point, and that was an affordable car. So what happens when, you know, someone who is 3 years old now who wants to buy their first car when they're 17 or 18, what are they going to be able to afford? I don't know. It's a good point. Thank you for your text. Appreciate it very much. 1-300-222-891 is the number to call if you want to jump on the phone and have a chat, or if you want to text, you can always text 0467-922-891. By the way, we're talking about those of you in Darwin showing off the fact that it's 32 degrees tomorrow and will be the day after and was the day before. Vitex, and it's going to be really, really cold in Adelaide and South Australia tonight. Some of Vitex said, last year I was sitting on a motorbike mustering sheep. -2. Not nice. Yes, I can't think of anything positive about that. Matt's on the phone. Hello, Matt. How are you, mate?
10: Very good. Now, I've got to draw your attention back to 2 years ago when I sold my dog farm up in Ingham.
1: In North Queensland.
10: Yeah, that's right. And we were talking about that favourite piece of country that we love between Townsville and Mount Isa.
1: Yes, beautiful. Beautiful country, yeah. And so you moved on from there, and you hinted you were moving to Corunda, or that area.
10: That's right. Well, I bought a place near Gawler, and I flipped that one, and then I bought the place at Corunda off my old retired builder mate that never ended up finishing this place, and it was on the Housing Safety Authority naughty list since 1993.
1: Okay.
10: And I managed to snap it up from him pretty cheap, and then I bought this place, and I've been, you know, it'll be 5 years in August, and I'm nearly finished. But then remember,

0: I rang up a few weeks ago and I said, look, I can't tell you too much, but I've bought an old church out in the Mallee here.
1: Whereabouts in the Mallee?
0: Yeah, well, that's what you asked. And yeah. I said, I can't tell
1: you. Go on.
0: You.
1: Well, you can now, can't you?
0: Well, I can now. It's the Poponda Lutheran Church.
1: Wow, that's in the middle of nowhere.
0: Exactly.
1: Good heavens. That's what, between Caroonda and Bow River, really, isn't it? Or that young husband?
0: Bow Hill.
1: Bow Hill, yeah. Yes. Bow Hill, yeah.
0: Yeah, it's about 15 minutes from the river, which is a lovely thing.
1: Yeah.
0: And
1: so you'd be surrounded by grain crops.
0: Yeah, wheat and canola, and then sheep country. And yeah, we got a few challenges out here at the moment. I've put a development application in for a new shed out here, and that's gone through today. And we're waiting to see what's going to happen there. And we've got some lovely plans for the old place, including fixing up the old church because the old back of the wall's nearly fallen down, and getting the old building rebuilt and salvageable, and we'll see what's going to happen from there.
1: And Matt, what else is in Poponda?
0: Look, there's been no developments in Poponda. The only thing that you could say is that there's, you know, the Poponda Oval, they've got a couple of pool tables over there where they play the pool competition now and then. And then there's the cricket club where they have a few games in summer.
1: So hang on. So there's still a Poponda cricket club?
0: Yeah, like an old oval. I mean, I thought it was a footy oval.
1: Yeah.
0: But apparently it's used for cricket.
1: Wow.
0: And the odd, you know, pool competition playing eight ball.
1: Wow. Now, it's an old stone Lutheran church. So
0: that's exactly right.
1: Where did the stone come? Was it quarried locally?
0: It's 1885.
1: Yeah.
0: And there's an old abandoned train line out here, you know, where they were going to be, you know, carting all the grain out of. But as you'd know, even back in Caroonda, the train lines probably closed down about 19 years ago.
1: Mm-hmm.
0: So none of the train lines are running. It's all B doubles and A triples, you know, the three combination road train that are carrying a lot of the grain out of here now. And so you've got some changing dynamics, and it's a lovely spot to be. The weather is absolutely exceptional. We've had the best rainfall that there's ever been for at least 20 years. It's just a wonderful season out here with roughly 95% of the rainfall already garnered at this time of year.
1: Already in the ground. So,
0: exactly.
1: So how are you staying warm, Matt? Because I'm guessing it's going to be pretty chilly in Poponda tonight.
0: Well, that's absolutely right. I mean, you wouldn't be able to survive out here without a wood heater. And if you're going to put something in the wood heater, well, you wouldn't put red gum, you'd put mallee, because it burns hotter and it's got less smoke.
1: Yeah, and less residue as well. Burns beautifully,
0: right.
1: Mallee, yeah.
0: Yeah, that's funny that you should say that, because I had the chimney sweeping guy from Adelaide out here, and you're normally meant to clean the chimney out every 2 years to stay within your insurance. And I hadn't had it done for 4 years. And when he cleaned the chimney, would you believe there was only 1.5 kilos of ash that he left at the bottom to show me?
1: Good heavens.
0: What? Yeah, and that's mainly because of the mallee.
1: Yeah. Oh, wow. Well, it'll be a fairly lonely life. Not a lot of people around Poponda. And someone has texted through, Steph, in fact, saying they certainly do have a cricket team. Well, there you go. So you could sponsor the cricket team, Matt.
0: Look, you never know. What would be good is if I could do a sausage sizzle.

0: allowed here. And I've also thought about doing an outback motorcycle cafe where motorcycle riders that are riding around the South Australian mallee can pull in, you know, and perhaps have a sausage sizzle and a
1: cup of tea,
0: you know, and a cup of coffee with a bit of cardamom in it,
1: yeah,
0: which is my latest thing. Oh. You know about cardamom?
1: No.
0: Well,
1: I know about cardamom. I don't like cardamom in bread, I've got to tell you. I'm not a fan.
0: Well, the thing is, cardamom's one of the most potent anti-inflammatories that you can put into your body in a natural way, which is good. And I put it in the coffee plunger, and it is a beautiful thing. A Lebanese friend of mine got me onto it over in Sydney. He sent me some coffee. And I realised, what's the difference with this coffee? Well, it's got cardamom in it.
1: Mm. Yeah, I'm not sure if I'm going to go there, Matt. I don't like the flavour.
0: It sounds like Macca with the chai latte you know, on a Sunday
1: yeah,
0: morning.
1: That's not,
0: he's not too keen on that.
1: It's like Earl Grey. No, I'm not drinking perfume.
0: Would you try one with me?
1: I'm always happy to have a go.
0: Reserve your judgment till then, Spence.
1: Yeah, okay.
0: At least give it a go and see what you think.
1: All right. Hey, Matt, we must fly. Nice to hear from you. I'm glad it's all going well for you. Take care.
0: All right. Hooroo.
1: See you, mate. Bye for now. It's 16 past 9 here on 891 ABC Adelaide, South Australia, Broken Hill. Shortly, we are going to talk about this late autumn that we are experiencing. Why do some deciduous trees still have leaves on them, and they're still in autumn colours, and we're halfway through winter? We'll do that shortly, but I have to play. Now, I have told you what the theme for the jukebox is tonight, for tomorrow, and I haven't done any work on it yet, so I better get hop to it, and so I need your help. So, because we're giving away beanies, I thought that the theme for the jukebox this week could be headwear. And so, songs about hats or headwear, but also I'm going to include performers who wear odd headwear, the likes of Carmen Miranda. I want to play some Carmen Miranda, and I'll definitely get some Devo in as well. So if you can think of any other performers, not 10-gallon hats, no. Cowdy hats, no. That doesn't count. All right? Unusual hats, okay? So we'll do that for the jukebox tomorrow night, 0467 922 891, if you have any suggestions for hat-related songs. And Goffey's been on the job already. He's done the theme, and he's hired a familiar voice.

0: So why do deciduous trees still have leaves on them? A question we want to ponder with Dr. Stefan Kadivitalik, who is at the School of Biological Sciences at Adelaide University. Hello, Stefan. Hello, Stefan.
1: Hello.
0: Oh, hello. Hello. So winter. So the loss of leaves in winter from deciduous trees, what normally determines their time frame?
1: So it's a bit of a complicated story, Spence, but basically it's a combination of the length of the day and the temperature of the tree. And I can explain it in a little bit more detail, but I've got to give you a quick biology lesson.
0: Please do.
1: So trees are constantly losing water through their leaves through a process called transpiration. So the water evaporates out of the leaves and goes into the atmosphere. And they need to replace that water from somewhere. So they draw it up from the soil with their roots. And if they can't draw up enough water, then air bubbles will form in their water vessels and they'll block the water flow, which will lead to the death of the tree or at least of a branch. And in places like Europe or North America, where winter deciduous trees are common, winter temperatures are often below freezing, which means that the water in the ground freezes and the tree can't draw it up. So to prevent the tree from dehydrating, it's really important that these trees can drop their leaves to stop that water loss. And once they've dropped their leaves, they can conserve the water that they've still got in their branches and their trunk, and they largely shut down over winter. So that's why trees...
0: That's why they lose their leaves. Okay, all right.
1: And then sorry, you go.
0: No, you keep going, because I was going to ask, you know, why is it slowing down this year? But obviously you're going to get to that.
1: I will. So the process of actually losing the leaves, to make it happen, when the leaves grow, they form a little layer called an abscission layer at the base of each leaf. And during autumn, when the cell metabolism, everything that's going on in the leaf, starts to slow down, that abscission layer starts to weaken and eventually the leaf falls off the branch. And just before that happens, the tree sucks much of the water and the valuable nutrients like nitrogen and phosphorus and those kind of things back into the branches and trunk, and they use those nutrients to produce new leaves in the following spring. So when the tree starts to sense shorter days and colder temperatures, that's when that starts to occur. And sometimes you see trees with branches that are really close to streetlights that keep their leaves well after they've dropped from the rest of the tree, because the streetlight is interfering with the tree, on the leaves on that branch, looking for shorter days.
0: So the streetlight is messing with the tree.
1: That's right. Yes.
0: Huh?
1: And so if you've noticed that some trees are holding onto their leaves for longer than usual at the moment, it's probably because we've had a warmer and wetter autumn than normal. And that means that the leaves have remained active for longer and their abscission layer, that layer at the base of the leaf where they fall off, was slower to develop. And there's also an effect called the urban heat island effect, where cities stay warmer at night than the surrounding countryside, and that might have also contributed to keeping those trees a little bit warmer. You're more likely to see it in the city than up in the hills, for example.
0: Okay, so if you're in an area which is, you know, surrounded by bitumen and streetlights, then this is quite a hostile environment for a tree.
1: Well, it's not necessarily hostile, it's just different. And climate change is altering the timing of lots of biological events, which includes like flowering of trees and fruiting, all of these kind of things. And these shifts in the calendar are likely to become increasingly noticeable as environment changes from the environment that these trees have evolved in.
0: All right. So in many ways, the tree is indicating what sort of climate we are experiencing, because the tree is responding later than it normally would.
1: Yeah, so we have very few winter, I don't think we have any winter deciduous trees in Australia. These trees are from places with much harsher winters than we have.
0: Yes.
1: And so as our winters get milder, the trees have less and less need to be deciduous, if you like.
0: Yeah.
1: But that's inbuilt into their genetic code, and so that could lead to other impacts down the track. We just don't know that yet, because, you know, this is all new for everyone.
0: And this is quite rare. I mean, is it my imagination, or are the trees hanging on to their leaves a lot longer this year than they have?

0: done previously?
1: I'd certainly seen trees around the city that are holding onto their leaves, and I think it is because of that really mild autumn that we've just had. So, yeah, I don't think it's something that you're imagining.
0: Yeah. Look, and I don't expect you to have an authoritative answer on this, but can we extrapolate from the fact that that autumn seems to be extending that we are going to have a longer winter?
1: Oh, I really, really couldn't answer that one. Not sure, I'm afraid.
0: Yeah, yeah. We can theorise, though, can't we? Hey, sure. Stefan, look, thank you for pointing that out. I really appreciate it. Thank you so much indeed.
1: No worries. Thanks for having
0: me. All the best to you. Dr. Stefan Agkady-Retallick, I should say, who is with the School of Biological Sciences at Adelaide University. We are 4 minutes away from the news at 9:15.

0: Bachelor Girl. Buses and trains. Hoping to speak with Bachelor Girl inside the next couple of weeks. Thanks for your hat suggestions. Raspberry Beret. Wherever I lay my hat, there's a couple of rippers. The Safety Dance, Men Without Hats, all around my hat. Still, I span. I love that song. Yep. So hats tomorrow night for the Jukebox. Hope you can join me then. Time for the latest ABC News on ABC Radio. And then Phil Clark. It's 9:30.
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5: ABC News, I'm Eliza Getzey. Renewed fire.

0: Fighting has broken out in the Gulf region in the worst exchange of fire between the US and Iran since the two nations signed an interim deal in June. Middle East correspondent Matthew Doran has more.
1: This is in a very familiar pattern now of US strikes of an evening that kicked off just before 11 p.m. local time here in Jerusalem last night. That is then often followed by these Iranian attacks. We are in this cycle with no real sense of when this is going to end, how this could be resolved. All of the talk about the prospects for some sort of deal between the US and Iran, they are still talking. Those negotiations are limping along, but certainly it appears that we are in a very fractious position at the moment, as neither side is willing to back down in this dispute.
0: The International Monetary Fund warns depleted oil reserves have left economies vulnerable to soaring fuel prices as the US-Iran conflict resumes. Before the war began, global oil supplies were at about 2 million barrels a day above demand, which helped buffer the global economy amid the largest oil supply shock in more than five decades. But the IMF says those reserves are now depleted. Some experts say the latest closure of the Strait of Hormuz could take about 2 months to fully hit oil markets. The Prime Minister says Australian businesses and workers must embrace artificial intelligence or risk being left behind. It comes as the federal government unveils plans for national AI standards, including protections for Australian music, books, art and journalism used to train AI models. The government expects to introduce the legislation early next year. Mr. Anthony Albanese says AI is already here and cannot be ignored.
2: Well, AI is happening. It's having an impact immediately, I'm sure, in this studio. I'm encouraging workers to recognise that artificial intelligence is happening. Change is happening, and they have an interest in shaping that change, because if not, then they don't get a say.
0: The Australian Recording Industry Association says the proposed new standards may come too late. ARIA CEO Annabelle Heard says AI companies have already trained on much of the world's music, arts and books.
3: These tools, they're being sued in something like over 130 cases for copyright infringement at the moment in the US. They basically had come straight to the Australian government and said, look, we don't really want to have to pay or license this content going forward, so could you please just create a little copyright carve-out for us so that we don't have to license anything?
0: A major medical clinic operator is warning patients across Australia to watch for scams after personal and health records were stolen in a suspected cyber attack. Partnered Health says hackers accessed data from some of its GP and skin cancer clinics, including sensitive medical documents. The company says scam messages could use stolen health information to appear more convincing. It's working with the Australian Cybersecurity Centre, Police and Services Australia while the investigations continue. Overseas, older teenagers in Britain will have to switch the settings on social media apps to be able to use them after midnight under new safeguarding rules planned by the government. A month after it announced plans to introduce a sweeping ban on social media for young people under 16, the government says it also plans a default overnight curfew for young people aged 16 and 17. Affected users in the UK would be blocked from using the apps between midnight and 6 a.m. unless they change the default setting. Features designed to keep users scrolling would also be switched off by default. And the head of the University of Sydney has expressed regret over the handling of pro-Palestinian encampments in 2024. Georgia Lenton-Williams reports.
4: University of Sydney Vice Chancellor Mark Scott gave evidence at the Royal Commission on Antisemitism this afternoon about his handling of the encampments on the university's front lawn in 2024. Professor Scott admitted he didn't adequately protect the psychosocial safety of Jewish students and staff, reiterating an earlier apology, saying he's since learned how menacing and threatening many found the encampments. Professor Scott said his institution has since improved its complaints processes and antisemitism policies. The Zionist Federation of Australia has issued a statement accusing Professor Scott of a failure of leadership.
0: And briefly, Kenya's High Court has dismissed a petition seeking to legalise the use of cannabis by Rastafarians for religious purposes. And that's all the news for now. 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
6: South Australia's weather for Thursday, dry across the state, areas of fog and frost about central and eastern parts of the agricultural areas and south of the pastorals. Adelaide 16, Port Lincoln 16, Port Pirie 16, Renmark 15, Mount Gambier 15 and Broken Hill 15 degrees. 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
2: Yes, well, hello, and how are you? Philip Clark with you on ABC Radio. This is Nightlife, and we are right across the country on this Wednesday night, the 15th of July. 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First hour of the show is 6 past 10 Eastern Time. It's 6 past 8 in WA, 24 to 10 in South Australia and the Northern Territory. Through the Pacific, courtesy of Radio Australia, Nightlife is on every radio too. In Port Moresby, 6 past 10. Tuvalu, Fiji, Kiribati, 6 past midnight. Tonga and Samoa, 6 past 1. Honiara and Port Vila, 6 past 11. And right around the world, of course, on the World Wide Web, that's where we are. You should be getting us loud and clear. Couple of issues in Armidale, Swan Hill, a bit later on, but it's well after midnight, so I'll let you know about those a bit later on in terms of reception. But you should be able to get us on your on broadcast, of course, on digital radio, on your telly channel 25, and on the Nightlife ABC, on the ABC Listen app. Just download the ABC Listen app and listen on your telephone or portable device, wherever you are. It's a great way to listen. Fantastic way to get hold of our podcasts as well, by the way. You might want to catch up with that discussion last night with award-winning historian and biographer and speaker Ross McMullen, who Ross has written a lot of history books. We were talking to him about his book, The Light on the Hill, which is an expansive history of the Labor Party. I asked him about the Great Shearers' Strike of 1891, which was a landmark industrial dispute in Queensland, primarily triggered when pastoralists attempted to slash wages and introduce non-union labour. It prompted massive union camps, military intervention, and the imprisonment of strike leaders, ultimately fueling the formation of the Australian Labor Party.
3: The Queensland government and the police are in cahoots, and they're crushing the strike, and they've arrested 12 union leaders, put them in chains, dragged them around, and then had put them through these court cases, which were ludicrous. They found some obscure legislation that had been ended in England but was still somehow available in Australia, and they utilised that. And the strike leaders, including Bill Hamilton, and all Hamilton had done was try and retain angry strikers and try and encourage them not to break the law. That's what he did.
2: Yeah, and there's more of it, of course, on the podcast. So check it out. That's there, along with Tech Talk with Peter Marks, discussing the Telstra mobile outage, and Michael Adams, who looked into the cockpit for Nightlife into Australia's first airline hijacking as well. 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All right, less than 7 hours to go to the footy, the soccer, England v Argentina. Will England make it into the final? And if so, do they end up beating Spain? Well, one thing at a time, hey? England have to beat Argentina first. It's at 5 a.m. Eastern time on your telly. Watch SBS if you want the TV picture. All right, well, we can talk about that a bit later on if you like. Coming up tonight in the program, it's quite incredible, isn't it, how a single scent can instantly trigger a vivid memory. Some scents are very powerful for us, not just perfumes, but other things as well. For some people, the smell of cut grass can trigger childhood memories or memories of a particularly interesting or passionate time in life. Other smells will bring all sorts of other memories. Just passing someone wearing a familiar perfume

0: transport you back in time as well. And fragrances and their design, of course, have been concocting and reviving and dealing with memories for many, many, many hundreds of years. Tonight we're going to take a deep dive into the evolution of modern perfumes, how they're made, how much the art of perfumery has evolved over the years, and the legends behind some of the most iconic perfumes of the 20th century. Now, your calls and welcome and comments are very welcome. 1-300-800-222 is the number. I have Michael Edwards, fragrance historian and taxonomist, back in the studio. You might recall we had him back in some years ago, and the response was overwhelming. So you might like to, if you want to ask him a question, 1-300-800-222 is my number. What else is happening in the second hour of the program? Mark Kenny will lead the Nightlife News Breakdown. We'll talk about landmark speech by the Prime Minister on AI. We talked last week on the program, didn't we, about AI and whether or not we should need to put whether we need to regulate the thing, which a lot of people are very apprehensive about, and almost everyone seems to think we didn't ask for this anyway. The Prime Minister discussed some of these things today, and, there might be some movement. We'll talk about that. Ian Verinder is the ABC's chief business correspondent. We'll talk about the toll that never was in the Strait of Hormuz and what effect that's all having on global oil reserves. I know everyone's quite complacent in this country about fuel at the moment, aren't we? Why, we wonder whether you should be. September is coming. We'll explain why that's significant a bit later on in the program too. Also in the second hour, I'll be talking with Dr. Cody Lindsay, co-author of a recent study into the reasons why, when we get older, we tend to move around more slowly. Why is that? It's not just a question of the fuel left in the tank, apparently. It's got a lot to do with your ankles and how you might use them to stay stable. So we'll have a chat about that. We'll play the Mighty Challenge, of course. And issues of the day. Well, there's plenty of things to talk about tonight, so you might have some of your own. I see a Melbourne council's decided to ban shared e-bikes, which is going somewhat against the tide, isn't it? So I wonder what you think about all of that too. We'll have a chat about all of those issues a bit later on. So love you to be part of the program. 1-300-800-222. Text on 0467-922-702.
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0: Yes, the power of smell is one of our most fundamental senses, isn't it? It can conjure up emotions. It can linger in the air. It can be used as a means of seduction. Maybe you associate a certain scent with someone you know. I certainly do. Having walked past someone at the shops and immediately recognised their perfume, maybe because it was the same one your mum or your grandma wore, or a long-lost love once wore, and back come flooding the memories. As the famous French fashion designer Gabrielle Chanel once said, perfume is the unseen, unforgettable, ultimate accessory. During the 1970s, the winds of change were palpable. Global society and politics were undergoing a lot of transformations, and the billion-dollar fragrance market was also experiencing its own revolution. It cemented perfume as the ultimate accessory, not just to be used occasionally, but as a daily staple. French perfume makers, which had reigned the fragrance industry for centuries, were being challenged by upstarts in the new world springing up in the United States. And what resulted was a flurry of creativity that ushered in a new era for fragrances. Tonight, I'm welcoming back to Nightlife the perfume guru, Michael Edwards, who's going to tell you all about the fascinating evolution of modern-day fragrances. Michael began working in the fragrance industry in the 1960s, and for the past 40 years, he's produced the annual Fragrances of the World Compendium, a Bible of perfume classification. He's also the author of Perfume Legends, which tells how some of France's most iconic fragrances were developed. Opium, Chanel No. 5, and so on. His latest book is called American Legends, which talks about the evolution of American fragrances. Now, Michael can answer, I bet, almost any question you ask about perfume. So give him a call, 1-300-800-222. I'd be very surprised if he can't. 1-300-800-222. He's getting embarrassed here. He's in the studio with me. Michael, good evening to you. Welcome back to Nightlife.
3: Good evening, Philip. It's good to be back.
0: Can I get you a bit closer to that microphone?
3: Good evening, Philip. It's good to be talking with you again.
0: Well, it's great to have you in as well. Well,

0: we think of modern perfumes, almost everyone automatically thinks, oh, well, perfume, that means French perfume. But that's not actually the case, isn't it? Well,
1: no,
0: France eventually did build a legacy, you know, on their craftsmanship of raw materials and couture integration. But the foundation for modern commercial perfumes was laid down in England during the 16th and 17th century.
1: In fact, even before then, it was first laid down in Cologne, Germany, in 1709, when Jean-Marie Farina created the first eau de cologne. If you wonder why it didn't happen before, it was very simple. For thousands of years, perfume was oil perfumes. Mm. And because the reality is that you couldn't get clean smelling alcohol to dissolve the perfume oils in. You could just couldn't eliminate the smell of old wine, for example.
0: Mm.
1: It wasn't until the end of the 1600s that the perfumers started to be able to refine alcohol to a point that it didn't have a smell. And that's logically why in the 1700s we got the first eau de colognes. I wish I could tell you they were the first perfumes. They weren't, in the sense that they were not designed to be perfumes. Men and women at that time were afraid of bathing. There was the feeling that water could open the pores of your skin and allow miasmas of diseases to go into you. Queen Elizabeth of England, for example, was regarded as eccentric for taking 2 to 3 baths a year.
0: Whether she needed them or not.
1: But, Philip, can you imagine the stench? Can you imagine how uncomfortable one felt? Imagine then if suddenly a product created that you could splash onto a cloth, wipe over your body. Imagine the feeling of refreshment. Suddenly you feel clean. And that was why Jean-Marie Farina made such a success.
0: Because when we're talking about the origins of the perfume industry, we're talking about people who create fragrances, aren't we? As opposed to things that smelt nice, which people put on themselves.
1: Yes.
0: Which probably dates back to, well, whenever. I mean, the Egyptians would have had these. I mean,
1: Certainly oils. But remember, to try to get oils, you probably use the heavy oils, the musks, the amber notes. The idea of light, fresh citrus notes or floral notes, you couldn't do it with the oils. Nothing happened. You mentioned the English. In fact, it was in the 1700s that London became the centre of perfumery. Think, for example, of Floris, 1730, or Yardley, 1770, or Atkinson, 1799. But
0: does Yardley date back to the 18th century? Wow.
1: Well, oh, yes, as far as that. And I know that people think that the French invented perfume. It's not quite true. And people tend to think that real perfume is French perfume. But did you know that the first blockbuster perfume was not English, it was not German, it was not French, it was American. It was in 1872 that Colgate introduced a perfume called Cashmere Bouquet.
0: What?
1: I'm serious.
0: What? No.
1: Yep. And it was so successful.
0: Now, I know there was no Chanel in the 19th century, but hang on. The French were sure. What? You're saying the toothpaste company was the...
1: This was long before then. And believe it or not, it became so successful that it propelled Colgate into the perfume business. When the company turned 100 in 1906, their catalogue had no less than 625 different perfumes.
0: Colgate.
1: I bet you never knew that kind.
0: I did not.
1: But
0: hang on. Let's stay with them for a second. So, when did they get out of perfume and get into toothpaste?
1: When you discovered that you wouldn't find feeling fresh, and they made more money.
0: You made more money.
1: And remember that there was competition. In the second half of the 1800s, there was a frenzied search by the chemists for all the ingredients. I mean, when you think of perfume oils, it's as though nature has created chemical storehouses. You try to pull apart the scent of jasmine and you'll discover over 800 compounds. Many of them have got a smell. Nature put them together to create that signature scent of jasmine. Mm. And so the chemists became fascinated with the synthetic
0: possibility. How do you construct these things?
1: That's right. Yeah. And that was the focus in France. And for the second half of the 19th century, Paris became the center of fashion and perfumery again there. But there were four perfumers that changed the world. In 1874, Paul Parquet created a perfume, Fougère Royale. Mm-hmm. And it was the first fragrance that incorporated a synthetic note, coumarin, which had been extracted from tonka beans. Then came Aimé Guerlain, 1889, the Eiffel Tower year. Mm. He created Jicky, regarded as probably the first perfume that was an art. Before then, the perfumers were trying to imitate nature, the scent of violet, the scent of rose. Mm. Jicky was an abstract construction. And today we regard it as the start of modern perfumery.
0: Mm.
1: But then...
0: Yeah, go on.
1: No, carry on.
0: No, I was going to say, because there are certain basic base notes in perfume, aren't there? There are florals.
1: Those were created by François Coty, who followed Aimé Guerlain.
0: Okay, so I'm jumping ahead of you. So you continue. Yeah.
1: It was he, the genius, who created the first floral oriental, L'Origan, in 1908. It was he who created the first chypre or mossy woody note in 1917 with Chypre de Coty. And it was he who created the modern oriental with MRO into 2021. But what Coty pioneered, Jacques Guerlain perfected. His Le Bleu of 1912 developed what Coty had started in L'Origan. Guerlain's Mitsuku of 1919 was an evolution of Chypre de Coty.
0: Mm-hmm.
1: And his Chalimar of 1925 was the evolution of Emero there. First World War changed things.
0: Mm-hmm.
1: In the 1920s, that was the decade of designers. Chanel, Worth, Jean Patou.
0: Mm.
1: In terms of perfume, we were talking Number 5 at Arpège.
0: So was Chanel Number 5, because there were a number of numbers that Chanel produced, weren't
1: there? Yes,
0: at that stage. But Number 5 was their most famous. How do you describe that? That's a floral. Is it a floral perfume?
1: It's actually what we call an aldehydic fragrance. Soft floral is the way I would describe it.
0: Mm-hmm.
1: It's florals mixed with a synthetic note, aldehydes, which come from rose oil or citrus oil.
0: Mm.
1: They don't smell very nice, actually, but they have this amazing ability to enhance the scent of other oils.
0: Mm-hmm.
1: And they create such a sparkling effect that you have to soften it, usually with musks or powdery notes or iris. And that creates that soft powdery note that became the signature of Number 5.
0: Because it's such a distinctive smell, isn't it?
1: It is indeed.
0: Yeah.
1: Yes.
0: 1-300-800-222 is my number. Michael Edwards is with us. He's a fragrance historian. If you've got questions, lines are free. 1-300-800-222. Karen's with us. Karen, where are you? I'll dig you out of my perfume cupboard here. Hi, Karen.
2: Mm-hmm. Hi there. How are you?
0: I'm well. Thank you.
2: Yeah, and thank you for taking my call. I just have a question about pheromones and, like, the scent and everything. I know it's probably not like perfume exactly, but it is, you know, like humans put off a smell.
0: Mm-hmm.
2: If I'm right or I'm wrong, please correct me.
0: Mm.
2: And the reason I say this, it's nothing to do with perfume, it's like I think male and female scents are so different. And I can remember when my husband and I used to do a lot of fishing, I would always catch more fish than him. And I would say to him, it's to do with the pheromones, because I'd put the same bait on my hook that he would put on.
0: Yeah.
2: I would always catch more fish. Is there any truth in that? I just out of curiosity, and nothing to do with perfume, but it's a human scent.
0: Yeah, that's the point, Michael. To what extent because I've often heard that, that some people can wear some perfumes and others can't, because perfume interacts with a person's skin and therefore a person's natural fragrance themselves. Is that a thing? Is that
1: absolutely.
0: A thing?
1: Mm. Yes.
0: So the
1: who was it who once said that everybody's created equal until they wear perfume?
0: Okay, so some people, so if I put Chanel No. 5 on some people, it'll smell different?
1: Certainly.
0: Isn't that interesting?
1: Yeah. It's because of the oils it reacts
0: in,
1: with the
0: natural chemicals. The natural oils yeah. in the person's skin.
1: Certainly.
0: Yeah. Well, 1-300-800-222. Julie from Mount Garnet says, Phil, remember Cashmere Bouquet? Was that a Colgate soap, was it?
1: Was originally Colgate soap and perfume.
0: Cashmere Bouquet.
1: Cashmere Bouquet, the one we've just been talking about.
0: I'm still interested.
1: Blockbuster.
0: I'm still interested in the Colgate story. So this is an American perfume, and it becomes the biggest selling perfume in the world.
1: Oh, at that time.
0: Yeah. Yeah. Okay. And it was, well, how would you describe it as a perfume?
1: It was an ambery floral.
0: Right. Okay.
1: Very potent.
0: Yeah. So what caused its demise, or is it just that Colgate decided to get out of the perfume business? Or
1: I think, you know, after the Second World War, when the perfume, the designers came in, that was not part of Colgate's world. They probably persevered with the soap through into the 30s and the 40s. Mm. But by the time the 50s came, the market had changed. Mm. And Colgate as a company had changed. Remember, by that stage, they were about 130 years old.
0: Mm.
1: And the toiletry business had become a big one, and fragrance was minor at that stage. They didn't keep up.
0: Mm. Mm. The cultural shift of women returning to the workforce out of the Second World War in the 40s and 50s really changed things a lot, didn't it?
1: It totally.
0: Tell me about that.
1: Well, the 1970s produced two blockbusters.
0: Mm.
1: One was Charlie by Revlon. Mm. The other was Opium. One French, one American. Charlie was the most pivotal change at that time because it was the first perfume that spoke to women who were working.
0: Mm.
1: The reality is that until then, most women did not ever buy a perfume for themselves. They expected to be given
0: because it was given to them
1: absolutely.
0: By men.
1: Yeah. Yeah. But Revson had realized that when women started to work in, moved from home, this was a whole different story.
0: Mm.
1: And he was the one who came up with the idea that said, don't wait to be given, buy it for yourself.
0: Mm.
1: And by the end of the 70s, women were accounting for more perfume buying for themselves. The men were accounted in giving it to them.
0: Mm.
1: The second one which transformed our industry was Opium of 1977. It was.
0: See, I'm old enough to remember the launch of that.
1: Oh, it's incredible. But it was a perfect synergy of everything. It was the name, the story, the smell,
0: was
1: the
0: it a
1: pricing.
0: But was it a new scent?
1: It really wasn't. It was, in fact, a takeoff of Youth Dew by Estée Lauder.
0: Oh, okay.
1: But so beautifully handled.
0: Hmm.
1: That it swept
0: the world. How would you describe it? It's not a floral perfume, is it? Or
1: it's a soft oriental. It's okay. Incensey oriental with flowers.
0: Mm-hmm. Okay. Well, why was it so? I mean, I often, when I looked at it at the time, I thought it's a triumph of marketing, is it? But you're saying that it actually, as a scent, it had something very particular.
1: Absolutely.
0: Mm.
1: You know, marketing can only go so far.
0: Mm.
1: When you're talking about scent, if people don't like the smell, no matter how good the marketing, it's not going to work. That's one of the glories about perfume.
0: Mm.
1: But this was just the most perfect scent for its time with the impact. It was pure genius and accidental.
0: Mm.
1: Yes, it was the first perfect marketing example in perfume, the first great blockbuster. But the reality was it was an iconic perfume on its own.
0: Mm. Okay, Jill from Perth. Hi, Jill.
3: Hello, Phil.
0: Hello.
3: I was just going to ask, my husband is pretty much allergic to scents and fragrances,
0: mm-hmm.
3: Unless they're very expensive ones. And
0: that's good for you. Good for you, Jill.
3: Well, yeah, I don't wear them because I don't have a sense of smell, but he can actually, you know, for days feel quite ill if he's been in a social setting where there's, you know, a lot of women wearing different fragrances. He has a theory that years and years ago they didn't have the synthetic side of things in, you know, making them, and that they were made from actual flowers or petals or, or proper, you know, proper oil. And he wasn't allergic to that. So, you know, the dearer fragrances would have the proper, you know, stuff in them for in the manufacture of them. Okay. So is that a thing?
0: That's an interesting question, isn't it, Michael? This idea, and a lot of people are very bound to this, aren't they? This idea of the natural perfume being, you know, the essence of a flower or the essence of jasmine or the essence of the rose, etc. You think this is a misunderstanding of perfumes, do you?
1: I'm afraid it is. The reality is that most of us, of the problems that cause allergies come from natural ingredients. The synthetic notes are mainly so tested to such extreme that it eliminates them. But going back to the basics, a great perfume is a blend of the finest natural oils and innovative synthetics. Think of the synthetics as being a skeleton. And think of the body as being the natural oils. Put them together and you can get an iconic fragrance. I can quite understand that your husband is not nearly as indisposed to the more expensive perfumes. They tend to use finer oils, and therefore there's likely to be less allergy in anywhere. You know, he has one life. Enjoy it while he can.
3: I'll tell him that.
0: Tell him that, Jill. That's right.
3: I will. Thank you very much.
1: Thanks, it's a pleasure.
0: Thanks for the call. 1-300-800-222. Sue sent us a picture saying you can still buy cashmere bouquet soap and talcum paper. Talcum paper, talcum powder. Talcum paper, talcum powder. Now, where are we here? We had another... Meg says, for Michael, do you have any information on an oldie called Faldings Lavender and Musk?
1: Absolutely not.
0: Okay.
1: I have a database of... some 80,000 fragrances in all, of which 62,000 are public. But no, I've never come across that one.
0: Okay.
1: Is it an Australian fragrance?
0: Apparently so, yes.
1: Sounds like a chemist.
0: But it sounds, because Faldings was a chemist, was a chain of chemist shops. So what it could have been something that was a house product.
1: Lavender and musk, it sounds like... probably the 1960s. Remember Jovan Musk, when the world turned onto Musk in the 1960s? And at one point in America, no less than a quarter of all American perfumes were musk. So I guess that probably came on.
0: What is musk anyway? Is it actually scraped off the animals?
1: No. They used to do it, but you had to kill the animals to do that. No, that's not use. The idea, musk itself, is it a mating signal? I've heard discussions. Some people agree, some people disagree. All we know is that with the musk deer, just near the anus, a gland develops which releases this musk scent there. It's always been regarded as very sexual. But nobody's ever documented that. But then the idea of synthetic musk came about among the hippies. In America, they discovered a synthetic musk oil, which really ponged. And they found that when they put it on themselves, it made them feel clean and they smelt clean. But at the same time, it meant that it disguised the smell of marijuana. And so that became the scent of the hippies of the 1950s and early 60s, and then exploded.
0: That's interesting.
1: Today we have synthetic variations, which are very delightful.
0: Kate from Canberra. Hello, Kate.
4: Hi. I've been in the mood of Crepe de Chine across a few lifetimes, and I wonder whether you had any advice about whether if I did recklessly purchase a bottle of unopened Crepe de Chine from back then, 1925, whether it might still have any pong.
1: Do I understand? Do you have a bottle of Crepe de Chine?
0: Do you have a bottle from the 1920s, Kate?
4: No, but they are advertised as unopened, and it was started in 25.
0: Okay. Do they last? Michael, I was thinking the question is, do they last?
1: Yes, they can last. I remember, for example, I once smelled at Guerlain a fragrance of Mitsuku, which was in a baccarat bottle, and that had been last produced some 30 years before we smelt it. The

0: bottle had never been opened and it was absolutely beautiful, but it'd been stored in cool conditions. I mean, for those of you who have perfumes and you change them come the summer, for example, what do you do with the perfumes you wear in winter? My suggestion would be cap it, turn the bottle upside down and store it in your vegetable crisper of the refrigerator.
1: Okay.
0: That way it'll keep the temperature, but perfume has to be stored properly, and you really do have to seal that bottle. If it's opened, the chances are it would have deteriorated.
1: So you should keep it in the fridge, you're saying?
0: In the vegetable crisper of the fridge.
1: Really?
0: Yes.
1: Because everyone, I think, well, most women would probably keep, men would certainly keep their fragrances in the bathroom cabinet. You're saying that's not the best place for them?
0: What's the temperature in a bathroom? It goes that's up and down with the heat in the shower.
1: And hot, steamy and exactly. hot. Oh, okay, that's interesting. Yeah. Thanks, Kate. So, yes, the answer is probably, if you could find such a thing, it's still got some go in it.
2: Thank you.
1: Thanks, Kate. Provided it was properly stored. There are two perfumes that are impossible to now buy, says my texter. One was Crepe de Chine, we just talked about it, and the other was Guerlain's Mitsuki.
0: No, Mitsuki is here.
1: It's here, still here?
0: Absolutely.
1: Okay.
0: And despite all the problems with oak moss,
1: yeah.
0: The perfumers have been able to really remind us of the original scent from 1919. It's very good.
1: Okay. 1-300-800-222, lines free. Rhonda from Katoomba. Hi, Rhonda.
3: Yes, good evening. I was just wondering, would it be possible to create an Indigenous Australian scent, but quite preferably with the First Nations citizens, our First Nation citizens, retaining their intellectual property?
1: Special gum leaf perfume?
3: Yeah, from
1: there, or Bush Tucker. Hang on. Oh, there must be some brown baronia perfume out there, yeah, Rhonda, surely.
3: There would be. Oh, yeah. I haven't seen any.
1: Michael?
3: I'm just wondering why it hasn't taken off.
1: Michael?
0: Absolutely no reason why that could not be created.
1: It's just an oil, so it could be. Well, the fragrance of brown baronia is, as you would be aware, like magnificent. But you're saying that in the creation of perfumes that fragrances like that go into a floral suite which then get mixed with other things. Is that what you're saying?
0: No, I'm not saying. It depends what the inspiration is.
1: Okay.
0: If I were creating, for example, a fragrance such as that, if I were briefing it, I would say, well, first of all, let's understand what natural materials, what natural oils can we get from indigenous plants and flowers? Once you've got that, then you've got the palette, then you can start creating. You don't necessarily have to add their flowers, for example. Indigenous Australian flowers can be used. Baronia would be one of them. No reason can't be created.
1: Someone said it's a bottle of Faulding's, a photograph of a bottle of Faulding's lavender water and musk.
0: Yes.
1: But it's actually, now look at the bottle, it's actually lavender water.
0: Okay.
1: So tell us about that. I mean, lavender, because lavender was a hugely, was a valuable crop for a long time, and it was grown widely in Europe in particular, I think, until other markets emerged.
0: It still is.
1: And still is, yeah.
0: And, you get the English lavender, and the best example of that is Yardley's lavender, still superb.
1: Right.
0: You then get the French lavender. Tasmania is renowned for the lavender that it produces. Lavender is still a very important crop.
1: Okay. Phil, please ask what's happened to Tweed, which is now unavailable, says Fiona in Freshwater Creek. What was Tweed?
0: Tweed was a masterpiece that was created after the Second World War. But its formula was very complex, and it used oils that they can no longer find. They're price affordable, and people weren't willing to pay for the new oils.
1: When you say you can no longer find, really, tell me about that. I mean, what would they be?
0: Well, for example, oak moss. Oak moss was used in perfumes like Mitsuku. It's a very heavy kind of oil.
1: Where's it obtained from?
0: From Cyprus was one of the original parts of the world.
1: Right.
0: It comes from oak trees. Yeah, the little moss that grows on them there.
1: Oh, it comes from a moss that grows on an oak tree.
0: But the problem is that many people are allergic to it.

0: which is why it's no longer permitted to be used in perfumes.
1: Okay.
0: We substitute a patchouli for oak moss in most of those classic fragrances.
1: Okay. All right, 1-300-800-222. Jack in Sydney says, Faldings an amazing company. I think it's from South Australia. They manufacture the best supplements and vitamins, and their quality runs rings around supplements that are way more popular and way more expensive. Yeah, no, that's right. They're a chemist chain, Faldings, I'm sure. Elizabeth is on the line from Melbourne. G'day, Elizabeth.
2: Hello there. Hello, this has been lovely listening to this. I've just been out and got my two bottles of perfume here.
1: Yeah.
2: But one's only a little wee one. I think I started wearing opium when it came out. I'm 87 now.
1: Oh, yeah.
2: And I can't afford it now. It's so expensive. But I found a very similar one, and it's Obsession for Men.
1: Oh,
0: you're absolutely right.
2: People comment on it, how nice it is.
0: You're absolutely right. Obsession for Men is a masculine interpretation of the original opium. And for you, it'll work better, in fact. I think the original opium would be a little too heavy for you now. But the obsession has got a lightness to it, which probably appeals.
2: I love it. Thank you for that. I'm glad I rang.
0: Pleasure.
1: Elizabeth. Bye-bye. So should you find, Michael, should you find a perfume that suits or people that suits yourself or suits other people who smell it when you're wearing it and stick with it? Is that the best way to proceed?
0: My personal feeling is yes. As you get older, the perfumes that you love become your memories. Keep wearing them. That's why when I'm asked what perfume would I recommend to an older woman, I'd say find out what perfume she loves to wear and give her then the body products, the bath oil, the dusting powder, the hand lotion or body lotion, because those are the products that she'd never buy for herself.
1: Mm. The perfume itself, as we know, the oil, the essence of it is always more expensive than
0: it's the concentration.
1: And that's to do with the concentration.
0: Essentially, yeah. You've got the strengths of the eau de cologne, then the eau de parfum, eau de cologne, eau de toilette, eau de parfum, esprit de parfum, and then the parfum in that order.
1: Okay. All right. Deb from Hobart. Hi, Deb.
3: Hi, this is just a delicious conversation. And I would like my... Believe it or not, my 12-year-old grandson is absolutely smitten with the concept of fragrance, and we go in and out of department stores sniffing everything, and he is absolutely convinced that oud is the basis of all fragrance. He's not with me at the moment, obviously, but I'd love to pass all this information on to him.
1: Mm.
3: And is there a perfume or a fragrance that you would recommend for a teenager?
0: Well, what you have is part of the new phenomena. We've discovered that since COVID, boys have fallen in love with perfume.
3: Yeah.
0: They now come into department stores, perfumeries, they try, they're willing to buy. Somehow they manage to convince their fathers to spend 200, 300, 400, even 500 euros. If you wanted to know the perfumes, I'd ask him, first of all, Creed, Aventus, A-V-E-N-T-U-S. Has he ever smelt that or bought it? I say it because it was the fragrance that totally transformed Creed, the little old English perfume company. And finally, 3 years ago, Creed as a brand was sold to another company for, believe it or not, $3.75 billion.
3: Nice.
0: Gives you an idea of the impact. Another one would be Dior's Sauvage. So it's the French version of that. It came out about 10 years ago. It's today the world's largest selling fragrance, both men and women, a remarkable scent. And Dior's first real success. They have tried so hard for 50 years to create a successful fragrance. The first one that they achieved was J'adore. Of 1999, and then came Sauvage. So I'd recommend Sauvage.
1: This is Eau Sauvage or Eau Sauvage?
0: No. Eau Sauvage was 1966.

0: The original Dior.
1: Okay.
0: But they took the name and they just called it Sauvage, and they had Johnny okay. Depp advertising it.
1: Oh.
0: that was the one that promoted.
1: That might be a reason not to buy it.
0: And then yeah. if you've got a lot of money and you want to make sure that all these Christmases come together, can I recommend that you go to Maison François Kurkdjian and smell Baccarat Rouge 540?
2: Okay, this is going to be a very expensive journey.
1: Have you got this down, Deb? Because
2: I'll be able to play it back to him.
1: Yeah, yeah, yeah.
0: Good for you.
1: We'll have this conversation up as a podcast a little later. So, anyway, get ready for a big hit at the plastic at the department store, Deb.
0: Would you also suggest that he goes to a site called Wiki Parfum, WikiParfum.com. It's totally impartial. It doesn't sell any products, but we provide all the content for that, and he'll be able to see other fragrances that I think will interest him.
1: Okay. Men have always worn perfumes, haven't they, Michael, or not? Or did it become a thing in after the war?
0: Look, during late 1700s...
1: I don't imagine Winston Churchill wore perfume, did he? No, he
0: probably not.
1: No.
0: Look, during the 1700s and the early 1800s, yes, fragrance was something for men. Mm. In fact, more men than women wore it.
1: Yeah.
0: But from then on, to wear fragrance was really not masculine, because the British never thought that a man should wear perfume.
1: Mm.
0: And it wasn't until the 1960s... that suddenly a brand came out, Brut by Fabergé.
1: Ah, of course.
0: But, yes. Philip, they came out with a line that transformed the whole world. Remember before then, to wear perfume was effeminate, sissy.
1: Yeah.
0: And Brut came out with a line that said, if you have any doubts about yourself, wear something else. Suddenly perfume for men became a statement of confidence.
1: Ah.
0: And the whole market changed.
1: Yeah. Yes. I'm trying to think of old ones. The fragrance is Old Spice, for example.
0: Ah, 1934.
1: Now, that's been around forever.
0: Is it still around? It's still around, and it's still as good.
1: Yeah, okay. What's the background story of the perfume 4711, says my texter Tracy. I remember my grandmother had this perfume in the 1970s.
0: Well, I mentioned to you at the start that in 1709, Jean-Marie Farina was launched as the first eau de cologne.
1: Mm.
0: Back then, as now, copyright laws were pretty flexible, and it was such an impact at that time that everybody that could try to create an eau de cologne of their own.
1: Mm.
0: And most of them used the name Farina. I once spent a couple of weeks with Jean-Marie Farina in their archives. They're the world's oldest perfume archives, dating back to the 1500s. And there were literally almost 1,000 copies using the name Farina. One of them was the original 4711. It came out in 1792, and they called themselves Farina, because let's face it, you're trying to capitalize on a name that had become famous. Well, the Farina family became so upset that they sued them, and after some 60 years they won, Mullins, the company that made 4711, was forced to change the name to 4711. It was the best thing that ever happened, and they became the world's leading eau de cologne.
1: Mm.
0: But that's the history of 4711.
1: Mm. Interesting. Pam from Alexandra, I think, and Susanna from Whittlesea pretty much got the same question too. It's a question about Chanel. Yes.
3: Mourning the disappearance of Chanel 19. Has it gone forever? Because it's my total memory perfume and I cannot buy it anymore.
1: What's happened?
0: No, not at all. No. It's still a major perfume.
3: Oh, well, it's very hard to buy.
0: Well, let me suggest you go onto Sephora online, see if you've got that. Look at the Chanel site. It would be one of those.
1: They're still selling it.
3: That would be wonderful. That's good news. Yeah. Thank you. That's my memory perfume.
0: Yeah. Certainly.
1: No worries, Pam. It's still around. Yes. Grab it. I think, Susanna, you wanted to ask a similar question, did you?
4: Well, the thing about number 19 is you cannot get the pure perfume. You can get the eau de toilette. You can get...

0: concentrated versions of it just disappear on me. They don't last.
1: I sympathize with you, but I think that that parfum strength of the number 19 has always been such a minor seller. And I know that I was once told by Henri Robert's nephew, Guy Robert, who was my perfume mentor, that the reason was he believed that number 19 was a sparkling light fragrance because it was a green note there. That's all I know at the moment. But yes, I understand that it's probably been discontinued.
2: Okay. Thank you, Susanna. Andy says, my wife loves Red Door.
1: Yes.
2: Yeah, we're talking about, well, Michael's new book. My guest is Michael Edwards. He's a perfume expert, historian, and taxonomist. His new book called American Legends is all about American perfumes, of which Red Door is one.
1: Yes.
2: It? Yeah.
1: Absolutely.
2: Yeah.
1: It's a major fragrance.
2: Yeah. Jan from the Central Coast. Hello.
3: Hi. How are you?
2: Good.
3: I'm just ringing up about a bit of history. My uncle, great-uncle, actually put the first generic soap and toothpaste into Coles. And later on he went on to have the 3-3 pickles, which the brand is still around.
2: Okay. Oh, good. Well, thank you, Jan. That is a nice piece of history.
1: That's interesting.
2: It's not.
1: Thank you, Jan.
2: Probably not in our perfume area, but there you go. Nerida from Maria. Hello, Nerida.
4: Good evening. I'm trying to find out about Balenciaga perfume. Paris, I can't find it. I did, luckily enough, have about 10 years ago, but it was very weak, not like it used to be. So is it still around? Is the company still working?
1: Balenciaga is. What was the perfume? I didn't catch the name.
4: Paris.
1: Paris.
4: Yes.
1: Okay, I would question that, I'm afraid, because Paris, by agreement, had never been used as a perfume name. The original, the only man who'd used it was Francois Coty originally. But since then, nobody used it until 1990 when Yves Saint Laurent created a fragrance called Paris. And I have a feeling that that's the fragrance you're thinking of. Paris by Yves Saint Laurent. It's a marvelous rose scent.
4: Oh, most is a bit more spicy, I would have thought, than rose, but I loved it. And it's sort of, you know, perfume and it's just perfect for your body.
1: That would be Paris by Saint Laurent.
4: All right, then. All right, okay.
1: Do smell it. Go into a store with Saint Laurent department store and smell it and see if it brings back memories to you.
2: Okay.
4: Thank you.
1: It's a pleasure.
2: Thanks, Nerida. Thanks, Nerida. 1-300-800-222. Robin says, is White Diamond still around?
1: Absolutely.
2: Yes, it is.
1: That was the fragrance that cemented Elizabeth Taylor's legacy.
2: Yes, yes.
1: You know, she made more money from her perfumes than she made from all the movies put together.
2: These days when, you know, how every film star has a perfume, every celebrity seems to have a perfume, are they expensive to produce?
1: Well, yes, because the cost of the oil is the least expensive thing. You have to spread the awareness.
2: Yeah. And the marketing and
1: exactly, and
2: distribution of the thing.
1: Exactly.
2: Yeah.
1: So perhaps we ought to have a Philip one.
2: I wonder what it would be.
1: Ah.
2: I wonder what the notes would be. Harry in Melbourne. Hello, Harry.
5: Yeah, hi. How you?
2: Not bad.
5: Yeah, that's good. I just wanted to ask your guest about oud and why it's so hard to get like an original oud and why it's so expensive.
1: Well, I also asked the same question because I've seen ouds ranging from cheapy to the more expensive price I could never even imagine. The first thing is it takes time for the trees to mature. It takes time, I understand, for the oud to come out and mature. It's not an easy thing to grow, not an easy thing to develop. I believe.

0: like some ingredients. The sheer scarcity puts the price up, and that is the reason why good oud is so expensive. Is some of it fake? Without a doubt. But the real oud, and I've only smelt it, I think, three times, real great stuff, is quite extraordinary.
1: Have you smelt it, Harry?
2: I have, but not the real one. It must be the fake one because it's very, very strong smell.
1: Yeah.
2: And if you put a drop of it on your hand, the ones that I've had, it's very expensive. It lasts for days.
0: That's
2: like watered down. Apparently, there's even stronger ones.
1: Mm. Okay. Mm. Yeah, interesting. Thanks, Harry. Is there a substitute for eau de patou? Says my texter.
0: Oh, please, eau de patou. I would say try Chanel 19 would be one example of the freshness. Cristal by Chanel, another one to look at.
1: Okay. Tell us about Calvin Klein, because the time has disappeared on us. Tell us briefly about Calvin Klein, because they exploded the perfume market too, didn't they?
0: Absolutely.
1: Yeah.
0: First great success was, of course, Obsession.
1: Yeah.
0: It was also the start of the money trade. I mean, they backed Obsession with over $20 million at the time, just for the launch. And then Poison from Dior came along and spent $40 million, and suddenly the whole market went up. Obsession was their first one, and it was remarkably successful, both for the sexual way it looked, the advertising and stuff. Then came Escape, which wasn't as successful. It was a green fragrance. But then came Eternity. And that really was fantastically successful. In the meanwhile, they'd come out with Obsession for Men, Eternity for Men, and then transformed the market in 1994 with CK1, the first shared fragrance.
1: For men and women. Yeah.
0: Yes.
1: Yeah. 1-300-800-222. What has been... We have to wind up, unfortunately, Michael, but what's been the most... Is there a most successful perfume ever, do you think?
0: What would nominate Chanel number 5?
1: Probably number 5, is it?
0: Number 5 would have
1: opium,
0: to be.
1: Or
0: Opium, is it? Opium, not really, because they've changed Opium, and so it's not the original fragrance there.
1: Is Margriff by Carvin still available?
0: Yes, it is.
1: It is?
0: Yes.
1: Is Arpège still available?
0: Yes, it is, but the formula's changed.
1: Ah, okay. Frida says, my memory scent is Lagerfeld by Elizabeth Arden. My husband wore it.
0: Yes. Still very good.
1: Still
0: original formula.
1: And is there a substitute for the discontinued Coriandre by Jean Couturier?
0: It's got such a dry note that... Try Cabochard.
1: Okay.
0: That's more leathery.
1: Okay.
0: But it has that signature note to it.
1: All right, Michael, we're going to have to go.
0: It's been a pleasure.
1: But it has been an absolute pleasure too. And it's a completely fascinating topic. And you have an encyclopedic knowledge of it as well. It's been a pleasure to have you in the studio again. Thank you.
0: Thank you again.
1: Michael Edwards has been my guest. All right, we've got news coming up.
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7: ABC News with David Rollins. The Gulf states of Kuwait and Bahrain have intercepted fresh Iranian attacks as Tehran and Washington fight for control of the Strait of Hormuz, the BBC's Lise Doucette reports.
4: A whole new lexicon has developed with this war. A ceasefire became lesser fire. A memorandum of understanding became a memorandum of misunderstanding signed last month, which has a paragraph which has allowed Iran and the United States to read whatever they want into it concerning the future management of the Strait of Hormuz. The best solution will lie in regional management of that strait, but what they need most of all, both sides, is an off-ramp.
7: A woman who was arrested over alleged links to the Islamic State terror group upon returning to Sydney from a Syrian refugee camp has been refused bail for a second time. Court reporter Jamie McKinnell has more.
5: Janai Safar was one of three women arrested in June after returning to Australia and faces two charges, including being a member of a terrorist organisation and entering a declared conflict zone. During her second bail application, her lawyer, Michael Ainsworth, said she and her son were kept in appalling conditions in the camp and she needs treatment for considerable psychological damage. The Commonwealth prosecutor said there was evidence she was allegedly married to not one but two IS fighters and alleged she'd previously sent messages consistent with its ideology. The judge denied bail, saying the threshold of exceptional circumstances had not been met.
7: The federal government is moving to introduce mandatory standards for artificial intelligence, but the Australian Recording Industry Association says it may already be too late. Prime Minister Anthony Albanese says individuals must retain control over their work, adding that AI companies should not be able to use Australian content without permission. The government is aiming to legislate the regulations early next year. RES CEO Annabelle Heard says AI companies have already trained on much of the world's music, arts and books.
8: These tools, they're being sued in something like over 130 cases for copyright infringement at the moment in the US. They basically had come straight to the Australian government and said, look, we don't really want to have to pay or license this content going forward, so could you please just create a little copyright carve-out for us so that we don't have to license anything?
7: A Queensland magistrate has granted conditional bail to a teenage boy who was charged over a Brisbane school shooting. Joshua McIntosh reports.
9: The alleged attack happened at the campus in Brisbane South shortly before midday yesterday. A 17-year-old boy was stabbed multiple times with a small knife and a 16-year-old fellow student was later arrested. Police prosecutor Shane Stevenson told the Richlands Children's Court initial inquiries indicate the clash was prompted by a disparaging video posted online. Magistrate Mark Howden granted bail with strict conditions, noting the charges were extremely serious. The case was adjourned until September.
7: A heavily pregnant schoolworker from the New South Wales West has been refused bail after being charged with child abuse offences. Catherine James has the details.
10: Lucy McKenzie was arrested at home in Gulgandra yesterday after detectives with the Sex Crime Squad received a cyber tip about child abuse material on the weekend. The 35-year-old was charged with four counts of using a carriage service make child abuse available. In denying bail today, Judge Fiona McCarran acknowledged Ms. McKenzie will give birth in a matter of weeks and is likely to face a lengthy remand period, but she said the disturbing nature of the alleged material caused her considerable concern. The Department of Education told the ABC Ms. McKenzie has been terminated from her administrative job at a school.
7: The AFL Commission has removed former St Kilda star Nicky Winmar from the Australian Football Hall of Fame after he was found guilty of assaulting a woman in northern Victoria last year. Erin Masika-Vetera has more.
11: Bestowed one of the game's highest honours in 2022, Nicky Winmar's fall from grace has continued today, with the AFL Commission moving to strip him of his Hall of Fame status. St Kilda has only suspended Winmar's inclusion in the club's own Hall of Fame, pending the formal conclusion of the full legal process, including any appeals. The 60-year-old played 251 games and is best known for taking a stand against racist abuse from the crowd during a match against Collingwood in 1993, where he defiantly raised his jumper and pointed at his skin. The moment was immortalised in a bronze statue in 2019 and has since been removed.
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12: South Australia's weather for Thursday, dry across the state, areas of fog and frost about central and eastern parts of the agricultural areas and south of the pastorals. Adelaide 16, Port Lincoln 16, Port Pirie 16, Renmark 15, Mount Gambier 15 and Broken Hill 15 degrees. 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
2: Yes, well, hello, and how are you? Philip Clark with you on ABC Radio. This is Nightlife. We are right across the country. It's 6 past 11 Eastern Time. It's 6 past 9 in WA. It's 24 to 11 in South Australia and the Northern Territory. In Port Moresby, it's 6 minutes past 11. Good to be with you. 1-300-800-222 is the number. You should be getting us loud and clear everywhere as we head into the early morning and 5 a.m., of course, when the England v Argentina semi-final of the World Cup will be on. Will England make it through and play off against Spain for the World Cup? Well, we shall know a couple of hours after 5 a.m. this morning, I imagine. Armidale, by the way, will be off air from midnight to 5 a.m. Eastern. Okay, that's your FM and the TV channel 25 as well. And Swan Hill and the Murray Valley region might lose reception for only 1 hour between 4 a.m. and 5 a.m. Your FM signal. 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Other parts of the country, of course, you can get us on broadcast. 1-300-800-222 is the number. Thank you for everyone who's delighted in that last hour. It's interesting, isn't it? Deb in Hobart says, thank you for sourcing such a wonderful talk with a perfumier. It was fabulous. I know. Look, it's like all things, isn't it? You talk to someone who's really deeply knowledgeable and interesting about their subject, and it's usually good listening. Sharon says, thank you for love listening to the delightfully erudite Michael Edwards. Well, I'm glad you enjoyed it. We'll put it up as a podcast, and it will be available there a bit later on after the end of the program tonight, all right? 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All righty. Coming up in this hour, the Nightlife news breakdown. Mark Kenny's going to lead that. We'll talk to Ian. I'll talk to Ian Verinder, chief business correspondent, about the toll on the straight that never was. And Cody Lindsay's got some advice about walking when you're older. So let's kick it all off with the Nightlife news breakdown.
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2: Well, time for Nightlife news breakdown. In a landmark speech in Sydney today, the Prime Minister, Anthony Albanese, laid out the government's national framework to manage artificial intelligence. It's timely if you think about the growing concerns and genuine fears brewing across the country about the economic, social and environmental impacts of this technology, which many people feel is unwanted and uninvited and going to mow our jobs and life away. The Prime Minister said the government will seek to harness the benefits of AI without losing control of it. This is some of what he said earlier today.
3: It is not our goal to try and legislate for every possible eventuality or risk. That only creates the risk of Australia missing out on investment altogether. This is about having the flexibility to keep pace with change and get out in front of it, so Australia can draw on and learn from what other countries are doing and deal with issues in real time without the bureaucracy having to contemplate every modification. This is about building Australians' confidence and trust in AI and our nation's capacity to manage it, ensuring that our national interests and our national security are protected, and providing the certainty for growth, for jobs and for investment.
2: Yeah, well, you might recall last week we discussed these issues and whether the government ought to be getting in to regulate these things in a program here on Nightlife, which is still up there as a podcast if you would like to have a look at it. Our guests last week said, yes, there ought to be regulation. Well, is this enough? To join us to discuss today's events, this is Mark Kenny joining us tonight, Canberra Times political analyst, also Professor at ANU's Australian Studies Institute. He also hosts the Democracy Sausage podcast. Mark, good evening to you and welcome back to Nightlife.
4: Thank you, Philip. Good to be here.
2: Well, it was quite a wide-ranging speech, wasn't it? And he invoked the Pope's statement on AI and his first job at the Commonwealth Bank, encouraging people to use the ATM, covering quite a lot of territory. What did you make of it?
4: Well, look, I think it's good that he's weighed into the space, and I do think we need to acknowledge that the government does appear to have kind of at least got onto an active footing in this regard, talking about legislating these national standards, which would be mandatory, which is something of a shift from the previous position, which was a bit more passive. So that's the sort of plus of it, you know, quantifying the problem, reassuring the public, acknowledging that there are risks, quoting or at least citing Pope Leo, who's an encyclical a little while ago in May, was really quite astonishing, a 42,000-word analysis in which he really kind of outlined the potential risks. So Albanese, these days, I think, back being an active Catholic, happy to cite that. But on the downside, I guess you'd say there were a lot of fine sentiments, a lot of kind of acceptable propositions, but open-ended. And it seems to be that I'd say two things. One is they're conflating, or he's conflating often, as and some of the coverage is, data centres with AI. Now, data centres, I think you'd say, are part of the infrastructure of AI. But AI itself, you know, the proposition of being able to, you know, create this artificial intelligence source, which is going to replace so many jobs, that's coming whether we have data centres onshore or not. And there are sort of specific issues around data centres, of course, and the government's talking about it. I think we've got something like 160 of them already. And the plan is for, as someone put it today, for us to get heaps more. You know, it's going to be an ongoing problem, and there are issues associated with data centres. But, of course, there are issues associated with AI. There are issues associated with copyright, particularly for creatives and these sorts of areas, writers and the like, journalists included, songwriters and all kinds of artists. And so the government's given a pretty ironclad protection of them, but what's unclear is just about everything else in terms of the actual extent. And so we get this talk of, you know, the kind of architecture of standards that can be, I guess, amended, changed, tooled up to address certain specifics as and when required. If that's the way it's going to go, then perhaps that is a wise approach, but it doesn't feel very specific at the moment.
2: Mm. Yeah, and one of the things we discussed last week on the program here on Nightlife about AI and regulation, of course, is you know, it's all very well to be standing around discussing the finer points of AI. Meanwhile, the juggernaut has rolled past and over everybody. And this is the question here. Has the government found the right balance between encouraging innovation and community benefits? I mean, a lot of people, including our experts last week, thought AI will do what AI will do. And, you know, is this kind of talk from the government likely to change anything?
4: Well, I think it shows that the government's aware of the weight of this, you know, that we're talking about a change that is potentially as disruptive and revolutionary as any of the big moments that we've seen in history before, you know, the Industrial Revolution and the advent of computing itself and you know, big medical developments that have allowed us to live longer and survive certain things. And, you know, there's a whole range of, I suppose, those punctuation points. And we're actually sitting here in real time kind of watching one happen to us at the moment. And it shows that the government's aware of that. And you're right, there is a sense around all of this that AI is happening. And that is really what Albanese has responded to some of the questions. That's the kind of answer he's relied on when you know, he's been asked about it. So, well, it's happening. It's not going to go away and not going to sort of not be there if the government either does or doesn't do something about it. The question is, how do we survive and
2: how do we do something about it?
4: Yeah, I think he said something like, how do we shape the way it affects us rather than have it shape us? And, you know, rather than get shaped by it and exploited by it. So all of that, I think, is, you know, the reasonable sentiments, but there's a lot of detail. For example, there are big issues associated with what it means for work, what it means in particular industries. how easily a whole lot of jobs can be replaced. Now, this might be one of its great attractions if you happen to own a large corporation and your wages bill is considerable and you can suddenly slash

0: affected by a significant amount. And there are plenty of industries we can think of, including journalism, for example, that where that can easily be imagined. The question is, how does the labor movement respond to that? Now, the ACTU is talking about, pushing back on this, mandating, having laws that would mandate the requirement to consult with workers and
1: But
0: unions
1: that's
0: in
1: already the
0: relation
1: law, isn't it, Mark? The law already requires companies to consult with workers over the introduction of new technologies. I'm not sure why that's different.
0: Well, it's because it's going to be happening at such significant scale, and it could happen across whole industries. So not just a given company. I mean, essentially, you could just do away with a whole lot of lawyers. You could do away with a whole lot of information workers in the information economy. And this is going to happen at such a scale and potentially at such a speed that that existing laws aren't going to really protect people. So the Liberals were getting quite animated today about the suggestion that that unions would be able to give a sort of a yay or nay on whether AI was allowed to replace certain number of employees or whatever it is. And that sort of suggesting that that basically amounts to the unions having the prerogative over the management of a business and therefore the return to investors, to
1: Yes, I
0: shareholders.
1: think this was something of a red herring, wasn't it? Because they weren't actually saying that. They were simply saying we want the right to be consulted, which is the current law, and if this right is being watered down in this current environment, then we'd like to see that strengthened.
0: Yeah,
1: They
0: well, I
1: weren't
0: mean,
1: asking for a right of veto, and what does that mean? How can the unions veto new technology? I mean, it's just, I mean, it's
0: well, yeah, precisely. I mean, it's proved difficult in the past, and I imagine it would prove difficult
1: difficult
0: in the
1: again.
0: future. So it would require some pretty significant legal instrument in order to slow all that process down. And the question is, should a Labor government, faced with this novel revolution happening at such pace, sort of right across the economy, should it have novel law that that protects workers? Because it has significant implications for,
1: Yeah, that's
0: for
1: true.
0: society, for the economy, for social harmony, for
1: Of course.
0: belief in for shared belief in our political system and our economy. It is potentially very disruptive, and so the way it is introduced or allowed to be introduced, obviously, is a big challenge for all sections of
1: Yeah,
0: the
1: indeed.
0: community.
1: The opposition and the Greens were critical of the Prime Minister's speech. This is Angus Taylor today.
2: It seems to me there is a great opportunity for this country with AI. There are threats, but there are also opportunities to create jobs, to drive rising incomes, to secure our country. But it seems that the only jobs the government is going to create with AI in this country is in the Prime Minister's office.
1: Yeah, okay.
0: Nice
1: Green, yeah, well, but I mean, Green Senator David Shoebridge says the speech, quote, to use his words, missed the moment. This is a bit of what he said.
3: What the Prime Minister has offered today is a single door in his office, no additional statutory powers, no additional resources, but a door that the big tech industry can knock on to get what they want. That is not going to deliver the protections Australians have been asking for.
1: Yeah, well, okay, fair point, but I mean, the whole point of the office is designed to suggest regulation to the government, isn't it?
0: Well, it could be at least. I think that's the thing you could say about it. I mean, the government doesn't appear to be going for a sort of a heavy-handed approach here, and neither does it appear to be going for the approach that's been adopted in some other countries. I think in the UK and Canada, for example, where there's a more active approach in building a sovereign compute capacity, something that Andrew Hastie, interestingly enough, is advocating as well on the Liberal side. Doesn't seem to have percolated up to Angus's office, but there is this sort of move in those other countries to look at this as a question of sovereign kind of risk or sovereign threat to a particular country, and we don't appear to be going for that approach. So it's a bit hard to tell whether there is at this stage an appetite for significant regulation. I mean, there are pretty significant regulatory measures being talked about in relation to data centres.

0: per se, but there's a real possibility that Australia remains entirely dependent on the US for the kind of sovereign compute part of it. That is, as Hastie says, we at the moment rely on that sovereign compute power coming through undersea cables from the US. It seems like Canada and the UK are investing state money, the sort of government invested money in building that capability for themselves. So there's a range of different ways that this can be done, both in terms of investment and regulation. And we don't really have a lot of details around this at the moment, but so far I think the sense you get from Canberra is that the touch still remains fairly light.
1: Yeah. Yep. All right. Mark Kenny's with us from the ANU, leading the Nightlife News Breakdown tonight. We've been talking about the AI announcement today by the Prime Minister, the new AI office in the Prime Minister's department. But yeah, I think, Mark, that observation is probably correct that the government has sort of going in, maybe not so much light touch as before, but certainly not exactly with a heavy-handed approach to regulation. We'll see. In other news, the Liberal parties today released a discussion paper outlining plans for reforming the party. Well, there are issues to discuss, you might think. The paper flags all sorts of issues. Their shrinking membership being one. It's mainly people over 60 and mainly men. The paper also raises the issue of gender quotas. Although, here we go, Mark. It doesn't argue for or against quotas. This argument's been eternal inside the Libs. The discussion paper was put out by the Liberal Party Commission, an internal group set up to review the party after their terrible results in the last election. They won't bite the bullet on quotas, will they, Mark? Why?
0: Well, it seems they won't, although it's interesting that James McGrath, the chair of this Liberal Party Commission, has at least floated this as one of the possibilities because, as you say, it has been somewhat anathema in the Liberal Party. It's kind of doctrinally opposed, right, for a long time, as if it is some form of fetter on the pure application of the merit principle. Although, having sat in Parliament for a long time, I've never been certain there's a pure
1: There is
0: application
1: no
0: of
1: merit principle.
0: merit.
1: If you're, Mark, as you and I both know, if you're telling me that Parliament's composed of the most meritorious candidates, you have got to be kidding.
0: I'm just looking forward to the day when AI replaces the MPs, right? Because then we would, then what worries me is we might just get a sort of anodyne talking points from them. But then I think about what we actually get for the most part and think, well, how bad could it be? You could pay them less. But yeah, so I think it's interesting that McGrath, who's one of the thoughtful people in the Liberal Party, I think is a Queenslander, a senator. He's been on the Conservative side, but he's floating this, or they are, the commissioner are floating this list of ideas, quotas as one possibility, primaries where people outside the Liberal Party could participate in the sort of first round of candidate selection, possibly looking at something like a list where the electors, I suppose, would be able to select from a group of candidates, and that might result in a more even split. But there's no doubt the Liberal Party has this major structural problem. And normally in history, we don't get to sort of, we don't get two worlds to compare. But in the case of the Labor Party and the Liberal Party, two parties that have, the two main parties of government for since the war, we can see a radically different trajectory in the way they've gone about this. In the 90s, Labor set about having quotas for representation of women. I think it's worth mentioning that the Liberal Party had a better record with women than did men for a long time. And if we think back to Menzies' Forgotten People speech, he was really speaking to the women of Australia. And Labor was, in those days, very much a kind of a male party.
1: Yeah,
0: You know, unionism was a male thing for the most part, and the Labor Party was very much controlled by men. But in the 90s, they bit the bullet around this question, and basically 30 years later, we can see the result of that, where we've got a party, it's got a thumping majority in Parliament. It's got a much better, at least on the basis of the current electoral mood, got a much better kind of representation across the community. It has more women in the Parliament than there are coalition MPs.
1: Well, I think the ARP's got 53% of women.
0: Out of
1: a cabinet of 23, I think 12 of them are women, nearly half.
0: Yeah.
1: I mean, of the 28 Liberals in the House, 22 of them are blokes.
0: Yeah, it's astonishing the difficulty the Liberal Party's got itself into, and its dogged refusal to address this. I mean, the stat I like is that, you know, if the bells rang in Parliament, you know, for a division, as many people would be aware when they've heard it happening in the background of interviews or whatever, and everyone has to rush there to the House of Representatives and be counted. All the male Labor MPs from the Prime Minister and the Treasurer down could simply stay in their office, and the government still beats the coalition with just its women MPs.
1: Yeah.
0: It really tells you something quite dramatic about how difficult the Liberal Party, the nature of the difficulty that it's in at the moment, and yet it has had this sort of dogmatic refusal to sort of go here.
1: With quotas, because, I mean, it's probably only with quotas that they're going to get there.
0: Precisely, and you may remember Charlotte Mortlock, a young Liberal woman who I think she started this thing, I think it was called the Hilmer Network.
1: That's right.
0: It was a bit like Emily's List that Labor had. She was, you know, really trying to push this idea of getting women candidates and pushing them forward. She's eventually sort of given up in a huff. But she used to make the point that the average voter in Australia is a 35-year-old or 30, late 30s woman. The average member of the Liberal Party is a man in his 70s. I mean, this is such a dramatic difference in the nature of a party and the values that are being discussed at its sub-branches and so forth compared to what's happening out there in the community. You only have to sort of look across the dispatch box and you see a much more, much more complete representation of the Australian community, both in terms of gender but also in terms of multiculturalism and other things and also age. The Liberal Party does have to confront this. It's having its lunch eaten on its right flank, as we've discussed before, by One Nation. If it just gave up on the cities. I mean, amazingly, Dutton gave up on the cities when the Teals came in, and the Teals are, no surprise, no accident. They're young professional women. And they've taken those dual seats off the Liberal Party. And so it really has to find ways of getting back some of that real estate and speaking more broadly to the community and simply droning on about quotas not being part of its philosophy, I think, is just not cutting it. And I think we see James McGrath and others, however reluctantly, recognising that.
1: Yep. Indeed. All right, Mark, interesting day in politics, actually. Good to talk. Appreciate it. Thank you.
0: Good on you, Philip. Thank you.
1: Professor Mark Kenny, Canberra Times political analyst and director at the ANU's Australian Studies Institute. Mark also hosts the Democracy Sausage podcast.
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1: Yeah, thanks for all the texts too. Diane says, I just can't get by the fact that we as humans still just have the same needs, food and warmth and shelter and love and community. I can't get excited by the advanced technology of artificial intelligence. I can't see how this craze will do anything to improve our basic needs rather than destroying what makes us happy. I might sound like an old hippie, but this is all happening without our real interests being debated. Well, Diane, I think you speak, Diane, for a lot of people who look at AI and think, well, we didn't ask for this, and how is this going to improve our lives? Make some tech barons wealthy, but how does it improve our lives? And these questions are not able to be clearly answered. I don't think the Prime Minister answered them today either, did he? 1-300-800-222 is the number. All right, let's talk economics with Ian Verinder, and then we're going to talk about how to get fit and healthy by doing some more walking. But economics first up.
3: Economics.
1: And joining us for a look at business and finance news is the ABC's chief business reporter, Ian Verrider. Ian, good evening. Welcome back.
3: Good to be here, Phil. Good to see you again.
1: Yes, well, a couple of months ago, we were panicking because the Strait of Hormuz was closed and oil was well over $100 a barrel and things looked to be getting worse and the Prime Minister was trailing his coat around Southeast Asia looking for any tanker of fuel, and it all looked a bit grim. Things have, of course, stabilised a lot since then. And then along came the MOU, the Memorandum of Understanding. Of course, all things were bright and beautiful. Not anymore.
3: No.
1: So should we be concerned? Oil prices don't seem to have gone up that much since the news yesterday that essentially the Strait of Hormuz is closed and the war is kind of back on.
3: It is really odd, I've got to say, that oil prices haven't risen further. I mean, they are up around about 9% last night and, you know, a little more than that over the past few days. But no, oil prices are incredibly stable, and it's almost as though everyone's, particularly, you know, energy traders are in this kind of mood of, look, it's all going to work out. You know, Donald Trump always makes, you know, all these grand statements and nothing ever happens out of them. He'll capitulate at some stage and we'll all get through this. Mm. But all the analysts that I talk to say that September is really crunch time because we've used much of the world's reserves, around about 400 million barrels over the course of the past few months, which have helped stabilise prices. And of course, since the MOU, the Memorandum of Understanding, was signed, we've seen around about 35 million barrels of oil come through the Strait of Hormuz. That, of course, is now shut. So
1: how much of the world's oil moves through the Strait?
3: It was 20%.
1: Yeah.
3: But Saudi Arabia has a pipeline that runs across the country. So there have been, and it was an emergency pipeline for, especially for this kind of episode.
1: Does that work?
3: It does. And what they've been doing is they've been moving around about half their oil production across the country to the Red Sea to get oil out that way. LNG, on the other hand, liquefied natural gas, no escape whatsoever there. There are no pipelines to get LNG out of the Gulf states. And of course, the Gulf provides around about 20% of the world's LNG as well. So that is all there. And if you look at the prices of LNG in Asia and across Europe, they are skyrocketing at the moment. So things are not looking good on the LNG front. Oil, though, is, you know, it's elevated and it's rising, but it's been remarkably stable ever since. Of course, the last few days we've seen all of these stories about Donald Trump now wanting to charge a fee for moving, for allowing oil to go through the Gulf and through the Straits.
1: Completely ludicrous, it's not, is
3: it? Yeah, I mean, this is, this is a really strange move on his part, because all it does is it legitimises Iran's earlier claim that they had the right to charge a fee, which he
1: vociferously opposed.
3: At one stage, though, he did say maybe we should share the fee, but now he's going, well, we'll take a fee as well.
1: And it's also against international law for him to even propose such a fee.
3: Not only that, if Iran wanted to charge $2 million per vessel going through the Straits, Donald Trump wants to charge 20% of the cargo. Now, an ordinary cargo ship, a medium size, or I guess an average size ship going through the Gulf, that would equate to around about $32 million per shipment. Right? As opposed to the $2 million that Iran wanted.
1: This isn't going to happen. It's ridiculous.
3: But to even suggest that it should be a possibility, you know, instead of just, you know, being consistent, although I guess, you know, Donald Trump, consistency, not words that you'd normally use in the same sentence. But, you know, to suggest that you should be able to charge a fee when no one else should, well, I mean, it's just it undermines the entire argument, doesn't
1: Australia's
3: it?
1: Australia's got plenty of gas. Does the crisis help Australia's gas fields?
3: It helps Australia's gas exporters because they'll be earning more on spot shipments. I mean, a lot of Australia's
1: earning a lot more, you think?
3: Yeah, a lot of Australia's shipments are, you know, tied to contracts, long-term contracts. Interestingly, if you look at what happened with the situation when Russia invaded Ukraine 5 years ago, we saw the price of domestic gas here absolutely skyrocket. Hmm. And that was one of the major factors behind our inflation blowout at that stage, because the increased price of gas flowed directly through to the price of electricity. And, of course, we all know that the price of electricity went absolutely ballistic at that stage and was a major driver of our inflation.

0: problem. This time around, it's not happening. Domestic gas prices are not surging to the same extent. They are a little bit elevated, but not anywhere near that. And primarily because on the East Coast, of course, we have now a prospect of a gas reservation policy. And that seems to have really curtailed, particularly the Santos-led consortia that has been the one that's been draining gas out of the domestic system. That's led them to basically pull back and not do that. So we have adequate supplies in the domestic market at the moment, and that seems to be holding prices in check.
1: Okay, but their export possibilities are they will be making super profits on this.
0: They will, and you'd be up in arms if we were paying the super profits, which is what happened 5 years ago, and in the years after that.
1: Okay,
0: happening at the moment.
1: Okay, that's gas. Back to oil though. 20% of the world's oil used to move through the Strait of Hormuz. Now it's effectively closed, and there's no not in the foreseeable future. It doesn't seem to be open.
0: We don't have a lot of reserves left, global reserves left.
1: How much is can the Saudis manage to move via their alternative pipeline?
0: The Saudis can apparently move around about half, okay, which is a lot more than was originally anticipated. So it was initially thought that pipeline was actually not a great deal of capacity running through there. They've somehow managed to increase the capacity and move quite a bit out of there.
1: Although the world seems to have decided that there are alternative sources of supply, haven't they? Or is everyone just fooling themselves?
0: At the moment, I think everyone's fooling themselves.
1: Right.
0: And there's another big problem that is, it's before everyone's eyes, but nobody's really put the two things together, and that is Russia.
1: Oh, yeah, what's happening in Russia?
0: Well, Russia, of course, is one of the world's biggest oil exporters.
1: It is.
0: And it's being absolutely pounded by Ukraine on its oil facilities. I think most of its refineries have now been hit. And, of course, when refineries get hit, you don't just repair them overnight. It takes a long time to repair them. Mm. And port facilities are also coming under attack as well. So what we've seen in Russia, if you only have to look at the nightly news, and you'll see that there's endless lines of cars lining up to try and buy petrol in Russian petrol stations, fist fights between people trying to secure fuel. And Russia has gone from the situation of being a major exporter of not just crude oil, but also refined products like petrol and diesel. It is now an importer of petrol and diesel.
1: Really?
0: Yeah, because their refineries have been hit so hard.
1: Where are they getting it from?
0: I'm not sure, to be perfectly honest, where they're getting it from. I'd imagine it would be somewhere in possibly...
1: Because they'd be under sanction, surely.
0: Yeah, yeah. It'd be somewhere in maybe India. I really don't know where they're getting it, but they're trying to import vast amounts of refined fuel at the moment. Now, Russia
1: is... Why hasn't the price spiked, though, around the world? It doesn't seem to have.
0: Well, because I think all of these reserves that have been released, plus you had 35 million barrels coming out of the Gulf in pretty much a big hit. When the straits opened, that seems to have alleviated the situation a little bit there. But Russia's production is scheduled to be 60% below what it was last year, this year, and it'll be the lowest since 2005. So the lowest in more than 20 years. And of course, Russia now is aligned with OPEC, and is a major decision maker when it comes to production. And just a month ago, OPEC plus Russia decided to increase production to try and alleviate the pressures on the global market. So that is one thing that I think nobody is really taking into account at the moment. So, you'd have to think that at some stage we're going to get hit with another big supply crunch.
1: Yeah, in Australia, of course, people sort of not worried about it anyways. So much,
0: no.
1: even though nothing fundamentally has changed here. I mean, the government's seems to have done a good job in cadging whatever's around, and our domestic reserve is up a bit, but then again, our reserve is so hopelessly fragile anyway that you think, well, why would we be okay? Well, we're not going to be okay. I was talking with one of our correspondents last night who said Iran has now got a big interest in the Strait not opening for a considerable period, because they know that it will stuff up the US midterms.
0: Yeah, absolutely.
1: Because fuel prices, high gas prices in the States are going to be negative for Donald Trump.
0: And yeah. Look, they're out to extract as much pain as possible. And I guess it's the difference between America and Iran with in terms of what you've got to lose. I mean, Iran is in a situation where it figures it has basically nothing to lose here. It's just going to go all out. It's not going to be subjected to the kind of treatment that America and Israel have subjected them to. And so it is basically, it's got nothing to lose and it's going to get... Whereas America, well, it's a long way from the action. There are people there who have voted Donald Trump into power to keep gasoline prices low. And of course, they've now shot up quite dramatically. There are programs apparently being rolled out across America to ensure there's cheap fuel. Of course, that might only last for another couple of months until the midterms come up, the midterm elections. But, you know, bear in mind too that Australia did use, and Anthony Albanese, the Prime Minister, used that leverage that we have as a gas supplier, an LNG supplier, to countries in Northern Asia and Middle Asia particularly to say, hey, listen, if you want your gas supplies, we are in desperate need of liquid fuels such as petrol and diesel. So if you want your gas supplies, certainty there at a decent price, you know, we can ensure that, but we need to get liquid fuels down here as well. So, you know, there was quite a bit of argy-bargy going on there in that regard. And they have, the government has done a good job in ensuring that we do have adequate supplies.
1: I hope it lasts, because as you say, we are not out of the woods.
0: We're not out of the woods, and in fact, things seem to be deteriorating quite rapidly. And of course, you know, the whole, I guess, urgency about signing that MOU was about the fact that September was looming as a real crunch point for fuels, crude oil and liquid fuels across the globe, and now that just seems to have been thrown into midair.
1: Bring on springtime. All right. Ian, good to talk.
0: Thanks, Phil.
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1: It's Ian Verinder, the ABC's business correspondent. Thank you. Actually, Mike from Canberra makes a good point, actually, too. I was reading this piece about this today, that that you know how Iran has been flying to Yemen? A number of senior Iranians have been photographed getting out of aeroplanes in Yemen, and there are fears that Iran may be enticing the Yemenis, the Houthis, who are their allies in Yemen, to start to threaten the strait connecting the Red Sea to the Gulf of Aden. In other words, that's the other way out of the Middle East, because the Saudis have built a pipeline to get oil out through the Red Sea. But if the Houthis close that down, and it's a strait similar to the Strait of Hormuz, it's a similar choke point. So if the Houthis do that, then there is a full-blown crisis on our hands. Anyway, just saying.

0: Yeah, love it. Neil Diamond's Cracklin' Rosie. Andrew from Blackwood in South Australia says, Korea, stalemate Vietnam, lost Iraq, 10-year quagmire in Afghanistan, lost Iran, and now there's another mess. You would think they would start to learn? Yes, Jason in Port Douglas. Thank you, Jason, for your text, and it does seem that you would probably agree with all of that. Let's talk about something healthy and talk about walking and why we get slower as we get older.
1: Health.
0: When we're young and sprightly and fast, you know how it was, by the time the grey hairs start creeping in, we're considerably more careful and much more easily exhausted by anything but a very small walk. But I wonder whether you've ever stopped to wonder why that is. Now, while most of us would probably put it down to our personal engines having a little less fuel in them to keep us going, new research suggests that there are some physical reasons why older people move around more slowly and why they even find that a little more exhausting than used to be the case. The researchers from Flinders University and the University of Canberra, it suggests that our body's choices around the choice between speed and stability tends us to lead into walking patterns that are both slower and less energy efficient. I'm joined tonight by one of the authors of that study, Dr. Cody Lindsay, from Flinders University. Dr. Lindsay, good evening to you. Welcome to Night Live.
2: Hi, thanks for having me.
0: Terrific to have you with us. Most people would probably think older equals slower, although your research suggests that as we age, our bodies tend to prioritise stability over speed of walking. How do you measure that anyway?
2: So we had access to a very large data set of people walking. So this was motion capture data. So essentially it's the same sort of technology that's used in animation development, but we use it to measure very accurately how people move. So we had a good understanding of how people were walking throughout different ages. So we had participants from as young as their early 20s all the way up to their late 80s. We could measure their muscle activity in their legs and the forces they're exerting into the ground.
0: Okay. So if you're walking slower, is it more tiring?
2: Not necessarily. So what our research showed was that as we age, we get slower. That's a well-known fact. But our research showed that as our foot hits the ground ahead of us, you know, when our heel hits the ground and we're walking, the muscles in the lower leg help to control the motion of the ankle and the foot. So our research showed that the muscle activity of the muscles on the front of the leg, the ones that pull the toes towards the sky, and the muscles on the back of the leg that push the toes into the ground, they were contracting at the same time, which helped to stiffen the ankle joint, which provides a stability option, but it also helps to reduce speed.
0: Okay, so the body's, in other words, saying, I want to stay stable. I don't so much care about going fast.
2: Yeah, not necessarily. So it might be a protective strategy. So yeah, you're right. So as you age, we all know that, you know, we're less confident in our balance. We walk slower. So this might be a strategy to help us maintain the balance because we're not as confident, or it could be because we have some other changes throughout the body. So our muscles aren't as strong, we might not be able to control them as well. So we might not be doing it on purpose, but we believe that it's something that is used to help to maintain balance as we walk.
0: Yeah, I mean, risks of falling when you get older are more substantial. The better is the consequences of a fall anyway. Is moving faster therefore necessarily always more dangerous or not?

0: and the speeds that we can achieve.
1: Yeah, so it's very easy to overlook the ankle. Not many people think of it too much when you walk, but it does require a lot of work. So when we first contact the ground with our foot ahead of us, the ankle helps to control the motion of the foot so we don't slap the ground.
0: Mm-hmm.
1: It also then helps to keep us balanced as we go over our leg, and as our other leg comes off the ground, we then push off with our toes into the ground, which is controlled by the ankle, which propels us forward.
0: Yeah, okay. Because, I mean, I think the Olympic definition of walking, isn't it? Both heels have to be on the ground at the same time, is that it? Yes, one can't be off the ground.
1: Yes. Yeah, we always need to have at least one foot in contact with the ground.
0: Yeah, exactly. So if we're, are we saying when you're young and carefree and you run, that it's because your ankle is, what, better structured, or what's going on here?
1: So probably it's multifactorial. So it comes down to being able to have more mobile joints, stronger muscles, better proprioception, so understanding where your body is in space, but also better neural control. So you're able to get information from your environment to process where your body is in space, and then be able to send the messages down to the muscles to control your movement, essentially.
0: Mm. So in terms of what older people should do, does your research point to anything as to what GPs should suggest to maintain optimal mobility?
1: Well, essentially, our research points to that we know that the muscles are contracting at the same time as we age. That increases. And we believe that this is a strategy to maintain stability. But we know that as we age, there's declines in the body. But there are strategies to reduce that decline, or at least to maintain what you've got. And it's all about staying active, staying mobile, getting outside, doing things that you enjoy that will keep you active as you age.
0: Mm. Yeah, I mean, a lot of the things that older people do, like Tai Chi and all of that sort of stuff, are all good. But should people push themselves to do harder things, even run, perhaps?
1: Yeah, definitely. I think there's always... good to start nice and easy. You don't want to go too hard too early. That's where injuries can occur. But essentially, to keep the body in as good a condition as it can be, these activities do need to be challenging. Not all the time, but definitely some of the time. So pushing yourself to be a bit more active. Maybe it's walking and jogging for a few minutes, alternating, or doing some challenging balance exercises, or even doing some simple activities, but trying to multitask and adding a cognitive aspect to it as well can help to maintain function.
0: Yeah, because I mean, the ankle presumably has a great role in balance, and balance is something that as you get older, balance tends to get worse, doesn't it?
1: Yes, definitely. So that's where some of this research will head to in the future. So as we age, how do we help to maintain our balance, essentially?
0: Yeah. What? Okay. So, does your research suggest things that people should do to help that balance?
1: Yeah, so it comes down to some of those challenging balance activities. So yoga, Tai Chi. I've even heard of people, as they're brushing their teeth before bed, they're standing on one leg trying to maintain balance. And that's an easy way to get in some activities. But it's all about, practicing some of these things a few minutes each day to help keep on top of it.
0: Mm. Yeah, you can. I mean, you can strengthen your ankles. Then can you? I presume you can strengthen your ankles like you can all joints by strengthening the muscles around them, the lower leg muscles.
1: Yeah, definitely. So some calf raises, whether that's standing, or even if you're struggling a little bit, you can do some sitting, things like that. Pulling your toes towards you, pushing them away from you with some simple elastic resistance bands can be a good way to strengthen those muscles.
0: Mm. If you get stronger in your legs, does that mean you can walk faster? We're talking about people who are older.
1: Yeah, I think to a point it does, but it also comes down to the neural control. So being stronger definitely will help you to walk faster, but being able to coordinate those muscles as best as possible with some of those neural pathways is also important. So I think, starting slow with your walking and try to include some faster walking, that's a way that you can increase your walking speed, and help build confidence at the same time.
0: Yeah, if you're in middle life heading to the destination that we're all going to end up at, what should you be doing? Is it you should be doing the age-old thing, eh? Move, move, and move in a way that pushes the boundaries a bit.

0: rather than just going up and down in one spot.
1: Yeah, definitely. It's a not necessarily a use it or a lose it situation, but it's use it to try to keep it for as long as possible. So there's some guidelines that have been developed by the Australian government in terms of physical activity and exercise. So it's trying to be active most days of the week, incorporating some strength training, whether that's, with external weights or even just some body weight activities, staying mobile through, aerobic walking and running potentially, but also the balance exercises are important.
0: Interesting. All right. Cody, good to talk. Appreciate it. Thank you.
1: Thanks for having me.
0: Yes, Cody Lindsay. Get moving, eh?

0: Yeah, the Bad Moon and Rising. Credence. All right, we've got the Mighty Challenge to come up. Well, it's straight after the news, so grab a line, 1-300-800-222. 1-300-800-222, lines are free. Grab one. We'll take questions, answer question 25, and you are the winner. All right, you know the drill. We'll commence after the news. 1-300-800-222. All right, lines are free. Grab one now. Talk to you after the news.
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2: Hello, this is ABC News with David Rollins. The US says it's begun a new wave of strikes against Iran after reimposing a naval blockade of Iranian ports, while Iran has threatened to shut off more regional energy exports. The strikes mark the latest escalation of attacks and counterattacks launched by the two sides as they vie for control of the Strait of Hormuz. The US military says the strikes are designed to further degrade military capabilities that Iranian forces have used to attack commercial shipping in the strait. The Prime Minister is urging businesses to embrace artificial intelligence while ensuring that workers have a say in how it's introduced. The federal government is developing stricter safeguards for the industry, including protections for Australian music, books, art and journalism used to train AI models. Anthony Albanese says AI can deliver major productivity gains, but workers must be included in decisions about its use.
3: Businesses can have massive productivity benefits from use of AI. We are seeing that. So I'm encouraging constructive engagement. We need to make sure that workers, though, aren't shut out of those discussions. They have an interest because the more successful businesses means better workplaces and better conditions.
2: New York has become the first US state to impose a ban on the construction of large data centres. The executive order by the Democratic Governor Kathy Hochul targets facilities using 50 megawatts or more of power. It positions New York at the forefront of growing national debate over how to manage the infrastructure needed to support AI. Ms. Hochul says data centres risk overwhelming the electricity grid and increasing costs for consumers.
4: These data centres require millions of gallons of water, straining the local supplies. And when powered by fossil fuels, they drive up our carbon footprint.
2: The Federal Resources Minister says both BHP and the unions need to negotiate in good faith ahead of a strike at the Miners Pilbara export hub. The combined ports union workers will down tools in Port Hedland for 8 hours on Thursday after another failed bargaining meeting on Tuesday. Madeleine King has said that she's hopeful the miner and the unions engage in last-minute negotiations.
5: It can't all be shifted to the workers, and without these workers and the work they do, the time they spend away from family and friends and the travel they do, and those that live locally that are a very important part of the community, Port Hedland, without them, there is no Pilbara powerhouse.
2: A dead man's identity, false documents and an alleged million-dollar property scam are at the centre of fraud charges against a former ATO executive. Amy Greenbank takes up the story.
6: Former Assistant Tax Commissioner Nick Petrulius is facing multiple fraud-related charges alongside his then-partner and a former local Aboriginal Land Council deputy chair. It follows ICAC findings in 2022 of serious corrupt conduct over proposed property deals in the New South Wales Hunter. The commission found a sham land option was unsold for more than $1 million, with proceeds going to Mr. Petrulius and others, not the Land Council. It also found contractual documents had been falsified, a dead man's identity was used to obscure a company interest, and bank accounts had been opened using a fake driver's licence. All three will face court later this month.
2: The European Union is providing a further $32 million in humanitarian aid to help Venezuela deal with last month's earthquakes. The EU says the latest package of aid, which would fund medical equipment and help search and rescue teams, comes in addition to previous packages that were announced. Two powerful earthquakes struck Venezuela on June 24, with less than a minute between each of them. The death toll has risen to over 4,700 people. Argentina's vice president has stoked tensions ahead of the World Cup semi-final with England by directly linking the soccer match to the Falklands War of the early 80s. The BBC's Mimi Swaby reports.
7: Argentina and England will resume one of international football's most storied rivalries at the Atlanta Stadium, with historic tension playing a part in the pre-match build-up. Argentina's vice president's message has added fuel to the fire, but her message contradicts the position of Argentina's coach, Lionel Scaloni, who says it's just a football match. History makes it very emotional, but it should not be mixed up with sad events of the past. An Argentine War Veterans Federation has also called on fans to focus on football rather than politics.
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9: South Australia's weather for Thursday, dry across the state, areas of fog and frost about central and eastern parts of the agricultural areas and south of the pastorals. Adelaide 16, Port Lincoln 16, Port Pirie 16, Renmark 15, Mount Gambier 15 and Broken Hill 15 degrees. 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

Yes, well, hello, and how are you? Philip Clark with you on ABC Radio. This is Nightlife, and we are about to play the Mighty Challenge. In this, the third hour of the program, it's 6 past midnight Eastern Time. It's 6 minutes past 10 in WA, in South Australia, in the Northern Territory, 24 to midnight. Extremely good to be with you, and

0: Thanks for dropping in. If you're in Armidale in New South Wales, you may lose your reception till 5 a.m. on your FM signal and also your TV channel 25 because of maintenance issues. And between 4 a.m. and 5 a.m. in Swan Hill and the Murray Valley region, you'll lose 102.1 FM. But everybody else, you should be getting us loud and clear. You should be broadcasting everywhere and there are no other problems anywhere. So I hope you're getting us loud and clear all the way across the country and all the way through the Pacific as well, all courtesy of Radio Australia and even into Sweden. Where else do nightlifers bring us in? They're from America. They're calling in Sweden, UK, all over the place. 1-300-800-222 is the number. If you'd like to play the Mighty Challenge, I would love to play with you. Right, so grab a line, 1-300-800-222. Issues of the day coming up in the last hour of the program. Well, there's a few things around, aren't there? The Yarra City Council has voted to end a six-year trial of e-bikes and says that's it. We want them off the footpath. I wonder whether they're driving you mad, huh? Scotty Scheffler, the world number one golfer, said he would love to play in Australia one day. Cam Smith suggested that one way to get him here is to offer or tantalise him with the unreal meat pies and flat whites. Oh, yeah. Is that it? maybe it is. Is that the mind of Scotty Scheffler? I wonder what you think the greatest attractions of our country are, hey? 1-300-800-222 is the number. We might talk about that in the last hour of the program. You might have other issues too. We could discuss the whole AI announcement today by the Prime Minister too, which a lot of people, I think, took some interest in. So let's talk about that as well. But in the meantime, if you're all set and ready, you know what? So am I. Yes, 25 questions in 5 categories. Robin says, I don't know what it's like where you are, but it's cold here, 3 degrees, has to be snowing somewhere. Where are you, Robin, does she say? Hope Albo's listening, says someone. Of course he does. We used to have Barnaby Joyce listening. Remember Barnaby rang the program one night? He did. Hasn't rung for a while. 1-300-800-222 is the number. All right, 25 questions in 5 categories. If you can answer question 25, then you'll be a winner. Our categories tonight are category number 1, drugs. Category number 2, soft drinks. Category number 3, art galleries and museums. Category number 3, Australian wildlife. Category number 5... Sorry, Australian wildlife was category number 4. Category number 5, black and white. All right, so drugs, soft drinks, art galleries and museums, Australian wildlife, black and white. Well, that's a reasonable selection, I would have thought. Anne from Caulfield's going to kick us off. Hello, Anne.
1: Hi, how are you?
0: I'm all right. You know, I'm good. Very, very well.
1: Good.
0: Your motor stalled on the starting line last night, Anne, but anyway.
1: Yeah, I think it's going to happen again today.
0: In the annual Billy Cart Derby, you couldn't get a push-off, but anyway, let's see how we go.
1: I managed to go reverse.
0: What are we like? Drugs, soft drinks, art galleries and museums, black and white, Australian wildlife.
1: Well, I barrack for Collingwood, so let's go black and white.
0: Oh, dear. Poor you. Poor you. Poor you. Us black and white. All right. The question number 1. The adjective meline refers to which burrow dwelling omnivores?
1: Meline. I'm thinking in terms of possibly a rabbit. I'm not sure, but I don't know.
0: We're in a category called black and white.
1: Then it might be a skunk. I don't think they're omnivores. You know what? I'll

0: spray skunk, because otherwise it's going to go another half hour of discussion.
1: And no, it's not a skunk.
0: See, you know what? Maybe next week, give me a bit of a thrill. Let me get a question.
1: And as you know, you are a very good player, and you are one of the solid players of the Mighty Challenge. So we know that. So. But
0: that's not helping if I can't.
1: Even Don Bradman made a duck, all right? So don't want...
0: You know I don't talk so bad now.
1: See you, Anne.
0: See you, bye.
1: Yes, Kath says in the Barossa the temperature's 3.2 and it feels like 0.6, enough to freeze the ... monkey. Yes, well, I get what you're saying, Kath. Fair enough, too. Stewie from Victor Harbour is next up. Stuart, good evening to you.
2: Hey, Phil. How are you doing?
1: Not too bad.
2: Oh, thanks, Anne.
1: Cold down there at Victor?
2: Oh, that's not too bad, Phil. You know, near the coast, it's not as bad.
1: Yeah, that's true. You're right on the coast there.
2: About 10 degrees, or I reckon, 10 or 11 maybe.
1: Oh, toasty warm. Yeah, no
2: worries. Yeah, that's right. I'm laying in the bed. It's quite comfortable. I used to live in Ballarat in the late 80s.
1: That's cold.
2: It got pretty cool, yeah.
1: Well, those inland towns, you know, like being the very charming and blah, blah, blah. But during the winter, very cold.
2: Yeah, you know, it's a really nice country around there. But it's a great place, Ballarat. And Bendigo, I really like Bendigo too. It's such a nice country around there. Some interesting places with the old, you know, with the gold rush and everything.
1: What I think, Stewie, is there must still be nuggets there.
2: Oh, there's going to be heaps of them, Phil.
1: You know, like there must be.
2: Well, there's a big area, Phil. It's Malden and everything. It's just Castlemaine. It's just, I'm sure.
1: I mean, there must be. No, I'm not saying there's a welcome stranger there.
2: Oh, I reckon it might be.
1: But still, sorry. No. You and I both. But the trouble is we've reached that stage in life, Stewie. I don't know whether we're going to go and prospect, are we?
2: Well, I'm definitely not. I went for a walk down the town the other day and I was walking along with this white stick across the road and I got a bit, and a bloke thought I was sweeping the road. But anyway, there's e-bikes and electric cars. You can be careful. They're so quiet.
1: Yeah, I know. I agree.
2: Going for gold, $4,000 an ounce for each, if you were young and you had some time or you had a hobby, that would be worthwhile to do it.
1: Yeah, I can. Yeah, that's right. I mean, I know people do it. I've done a story on prospecting. I mean, people do it.
2: You ever tried it?
1: No, I've never tried it. I don't. I mean, the only reason is because I've got no idea what I'm looking at.
2: Yeah, fair enough.
1: Yeah.
2: It's good. I think I know a few people around here. There's a hobby. They get old. Old coins and things.
1: They go around with those metal detectors.
2: Yeah, they find old coins and go into old mining sites.
1: See, Stewie, if I did it, I reckon I'd be the one with. I'd like to do it with a pick and shovel. You know.
2: Yeah.
1: Dig a hole.
2: Well, they do. That's what he does do that. He's dug down to about 2 feet. and he finds a nail or something. He says,
1: "Oh dear." Anyway, look, we better kick on. Question number one: black and white. The adjective meline refers to which burrow-dwelling omnivores?
2: I wouldn't have a clue. So I'll try a black mole. Is that such a thing?
1: You're just making it black and white.
2: Oh, yeah, I am. Yeah. A black hole, maybe.
1: We're in a black and white category called black and white. It's not a mole.
2: Yeah, okay, mate.
1: No, thanks, mate. Yeah. Bye-bye. Have you been a prospector, you might like to tell me about it a bit later on in issues of the day. Jake from Ballarat. Hello from Ballarat. Very cold here. Not just tonight either. I grew up in the Golden Triangle. There is definitely still decent-sized nuggets about, says Jake. Are you just saying that, Jake, because you believe that, or are you telling us, Jake, just on the down low, that there might be a nugget or two in Jake's cupboard? Maybe. Well, I mean, I think it's just common sense, isn't it? There has to be, surely. 1-300-800-222. Sharon says, what are you saying, gents? It's a balmy 8 degrees at the moment, you know, Indian Spring in Ballarat right now. Oh, okay. Jake doesn't agree. He says it's really cold. Ray in the Bay. I dug an 8-foot hole in the backyard today, Phil, and I learned not to go metal detecting in steel cap boots. No, that's fair enough. All righty. I mean, I never have prospected, so I'm talking through my hat. Adam from Hobart Town. G'day, Adam.
3: Hi, good evening, Phil.
1: Ever been prospecting, Adam?
3: Oh, yeah.
1: Oh, yeah.

0: You ever find anything?
1: Yeah.
0: Oh. Don't want to say too much, eh?
1: Oh, well, you know what it's like, yeah.
0: Yeah, well, because you got to get the – well, make. I mean, that's right. You got to make sure you get the gold onto the stagecoach, Adam, because, you know. Otherwise, you might get bailed up. Hey, come on, tell me. Question one. We're in a category called black and white. The adjective meline refers to which burrow-dwelling omnivore?
1: Yeah, and black and white, I can't think of any burrowing black and white, nor black and white creatures. I'm at a loss. I'll have a wild guess and say the Tasmanian burrowing crayfish.
0: There is such a creature, of course.
1: Oh, yeah.
0: I know. Yeah. No, I'm with you, Adam. Unfortunately, I don't think it's black and white. But thank you anyway. See ya.
1: Thank you.
0: Bye. There is such a thing. Scott from Blacktown. Hi, Scott.
2: G'day, mate. How you going?
0: Very well. Question one. We're yet to get off the mark here. Black and white. The adjective meline refers to which burrow-dwelling omnivore?
2: The black and white thing, the only thing I can think of is a badger.
0: Correct. Correct. That's exactly right. It's a badger. A badger is black and white. And if you're referring to your friend of yours who looks like a badger, you'd say has a rather meline appearance. And he'll say, what are you talking about?
2: I know a few of them. But they call them badgers. There's another word.
0: No. Question number two. We're in black and white. You can move.
2: What were the other categories again?
0: Australian wildlife, drugs, soft drinks, art galleries and museums.
2: I'll go Australian wildlife, please.
0: Okay, Australian wildlife. It is. Dave of Sonano says, I grew up in Millbrook near Ballarat and I used to defend its weather. Since moving to Sonano, I wonder why I ever did. Dave reckons he's had a bit of limited success gold panning. Okay. All right, Australian wildlife.
2: Oh, speaking of gold panning, yes. A couple of mates of mine, they've been going out and doing a bit of prospecting.
0: Oh, yeah.
2: And they're finding gold, but only little, small, nothing spectacular, but they're finding a lot of real fine stuff.
0: Oh, yeah.
2: And they have a trouble. It's that fine. And it's like metallic in your paint. You know, they can't separate it.
0: Okay. Yeah. Well, there must be some way to do it.
2: They haven't separated. They haven't thrown it out. It's like, oh, they've got to work out. Mercury. Anyway, that's enough. Mercury, get it, but then you've got to remove from mercury.
0: Yeah, there must be some way of doing it, Scott. Okay.
2: Yeah. Well, there's a question for the listeners.
0: Yeah.
2: The panda.
0: Right. How do you separate fine gold dust out of your gold pan?
2: Without using mercury and dying.
0: Yeah. Also, the cost of a mercury is probably more expensive than the gold you got in the pan. Hey, question number two. You want Australian wildlife?
2: Yes, please.
0: Which endangered marsupials belong to the genus Macrotis, which means big-eared?
2: The bilby.
0: Correct. Very good.
2: He's on parole.
0: Yeah, you are. Badgers, bilbies. There's no holding you back, Scott.
2: There's a theme. They're all bees. There's a bee theme.
0: Question number three.
2: Does the answer start with B?
0: I don't answer questions, Bill. Scott, as you know.
2: No, I got carried away, but, yeah.
0: Australian wildlife, you want to stay here?
2: Yes, please.
0: Which children's character made his debut in the 1933 book Jacko the Broadcasting Kookaburra?
2: You got me there. Stump. Yep. Rolls come to a brutal end.
0: It's been fun, Scott. See ya.
2: No worries. Have a good one.
0: Sorry, mate. Bye-bye. Monty is in Perth. Hello, Monty.
3: Mr. Clark, how are you going?
0: Oh, good. I'm good, Monty. What's that?
3: Okay. I won't even waste your time. I have no idea about that answer.
0: No good.
3: I'll tell you something. Just let me tell you, Perth had the hottest temperature for a July for 33 years.
0: Yeah, what was
3: 25 something degrees.
0: Oh, wow.
3: It almost reached the top maximum temperature recorded in 1976. So there's another good reason why you should live in Perth.
0: Well, there's a million reasons why you should live in Perth, you know.
3: Oh, yeah. Well, I'm not sitting here at 3 degrees. I've got no air con going, no heating, everything. I feel like I'm like in the Caribbean.
0: On your body. Yep. Look, I mean, Perth has a brilliant temperature, a brilliant climate, as we know, that famed Mediterranean climate. Mind you, it can get a bit dry sometimes, Monty. And
3: we have taps. You turn them on, you drink.
0: Question number 3, Australian wildlife. Which children's character made his debut in the 1933 book Jacko the Broadcasting Kookaburra? You're still with us? No, he's disappeared. Oh, I don't know what happened to him. He was there. And then he wasn't. Helen in South Melbourne. Hello, Helen.
4: Hello, Philip. How are you?
0: Oh, I'm very, very well. Yes, no, very, very well. You can't know what's point in prospecting in South Melbourne, I suppose.
4: Well, I do what I call suburban prospecting.
0: Oh, yeah.
4: You go through the bins. In a pocket. And then sometime much later I find it and it's fabulous.
0: That's true. That's good. I love that. I love it with winter, and you put on the old winter coat that you haven't worn for a year or two, and inside the pocket, yay!
4: So good.
0: I know. Yes. It's so good.
4: A very quick question. Did Pav actually leave, not long service leave?
0: I've no idea, Ellen.
4: Oh, it's just that I thought he said long service leave.
0: Oh, maybe he is.
4: But his last night he was so upset, so I didn't know whether I was waiting pathetically or not.
0: Oh, no, well, I have no information to bring to bear, Helen.
4: Right.
0: Yeah, sorry.
4: Well, back to the creatures.
0: Question 3, Australian wildlife. Which children's character made his debut in the 1933 book Jacko the Broadcasting Kookaburra?
4: I think it just must be Mark Jackson, the foolish fool forward.
0: No, it's not. This is in 1933. No, it's not.
4: Goodbye.
0: I'll see you, Helen Popeye. No, it's not. Oh, dear. Now, who's been hanging on here? Sorry. Paul from Geelong. G'day, Paul.
5: Hey, I'm Phil.
0: Pretty good, mate. Yes, we're up to question 3, Australian wildlife. Which children's character made his debut in the 1933 book Jacko the Broadcasting Kookaburra?
5: Just repeat the question for me, please. Phil.
0: Which children's character made his debut in the 1933 book Jacko the Broadcasting Kookaburra? And we're in a category called Australian Wildlife.
5: I'll just go Kooka.
0: Not Kooka. No. Sorry, mate. Thank you. Bye. I don't know what Jacko was doing broadcasting in 1933. There wasn't much broadcasting around then. I mean, it had just begun. Maybe that was the point. Where are we? Mick from Bamboka. G'day, Mick.
6: Hey, Philip.
0: Which children's character made his debut in the 1933 book Jacko the Broadcasting Kookaburra?
6: I do not know.
0: No worries.
6: I'm going to guess Skippy, but I reckon it's way too early.
0: Not Skippy, no, not Skippy. Sorry, no, thank you. 1933 is a bit early. Tara will know this because Tara knows a lot of things sitting there in the truck.
7: How are you feeling?
0: I'm pretty good, Tara, yes. I'm relying on you for moments like these. Which children's character made his debut in the 1933 book Jacko the Broadcasting Kookaburra?
7: The only thing I can think of is Blinky Bill.
0: Correct. See, I knew you would know. Very good. I knew Tara would know this. Blinky Bill, yes, as I say.
7: I wasn't sure if it was too early or not, but I couldn't think of anything else.
0: Yeah, well, that's about right for Blinky Bill, 1930s. Yeah, that's about right. Margaret in Canberra had this on the text. A lot of people did. Rosa down in the corner had a Barb from Ringwood East. Vicky from Maddington, good on you. All had a Blinky Bill. All right, Tara, thanks for helping us out. Question 4. We're in Australian wildlife. You've got a choice of any category you like, black and white, drugs, soft drinks, art galleries and museums.
7: I'll I was staying with Australian Wildlife to see how they go.
0: Australian Wildlife. In what year, in which year, did the last Tasmanian tiger, the thylacine, die? I'll give it to you. I'll give it to you plus or minus two.
7: Plus or minus two, okay.
0: In which year did the last Tasmanian tiger, or the thylacine, die?
7: Now, I'm not sure. Was that the 70s or the 80s? I'll just have 70s or 80s. I'll have a go at 82.
0: Tara? You're good on Blinky Bill, no good on the thylacine. That's miles. That is miles out.
7: Well, at least it might have helped someone.
0: Of course it does. See ya. Bye.
7: Thanks, Bill.
0: Bye. Yes, Tara's in the truck, keeping the country moving. Hey, Roz from Strathalbyn. G'day, Roz.
8: Oh, actually, my grandmother saw this in Melbourne Zoo.
0: In which year did the last Tasmanian
8: tiger... 1936. Yes, she saw it. I've got a picture, actually.
0: It is. You're quite right, 1936. There's some film of it too, isn't there? A very, very sad film.
8: Yeah, I've seen the film, but I've actually got an old sepia picture of it.
0: Oh, okay. Well, it was taken by your grandmother?
8: Yes.
0: How about that? Wow. How old was she at the time?
8: Well, she was born in 1900, so 36.
0: Yeah.
8: Yeah. I remember that because Anne Boleyn, that was 1436.
0: I was going to say. Anne Boleyn. What, did Anne Boleyn keep a pet thylacine or something?
8: No, I've got a thing about dates.
0: Oh, I see. Okay.
8: One of those stupid people.
0: Roz, nobody on the nightlife is ever stupid. That's the one constant. It's fair to say there is a bit of tin hat wearing on nightlife, but that's okay.
8: Hey, I've run out of elf oil, so I'm in trouble.
0: Question five. We're in Australian Wildlife. Do you want to stay there or you can move?
8: What do we have?
0: Black and white, soft drinks, drugs, art galleries and museums.
8: Oh, I like wildlife, but I'll go soft drinks.
0: Soft drinks, okay. Question number five. Oh, that's a lovely story. My mum, says my texter, my mum once read Blinky Bill to me over the phone on a sleepover when I was crying and homesick. I woke up with the phone off the hook and on my face in the morning. It worked a treat.
8: Isn't that lovely?
0: Isn't that lovely?
8: Hey, my kids... They did a remake, I think it was in the 80s, Blinky Bill, it was a cartoon, and they absolutely adored it. And they had, the mayor, I think he was a wombat, yeah, and it was very, very good Australian anime.
0: Hmm. Yep, Maria from Adelaide, you're quite right about that. The thylacine would not have been in the Melbourne Zoo. It was in a zoo in Tasmania. You're quite right. Thanks, Maria.
8: Told me she saw it in Melbourne.
0: No, she wouldn't have. She couldn't. Well, she might have. I mean, there might have been one in Melbourne, but it wasn't the one in 1936 that died. No.
8: Damn, she's dead. I can't question her.
0: Next time you're putting flowers on the grave, you ask her, Ross. Hey, question number five.
8: I really believe that, you know.
0: No, it was in a Hobart Zoo that the last thylacine passed away. The last thylacine died. Come on. Soft drinks. Created by two brothers in Tennessee to mix with whiskey. Which soft drink's named after a slang term for moonshine?
8: Slang term for moonshine is soft drink. Coke?
0: Not Coke, no. Sorry, Ross.
8: Sorry, I was just trying to think of Coca-Cola.
0: That's all right. See ya. Bye-bye. No, that is not correct. Angela in Tamworth. Hi, Angela.
9: Hi, how are you?
0: I'm tip-top, I reckon.
9: That's good.
0: Question five, soft drinks, created by two brothers in Tennessee to mix with whiskey. Which soft drink is named after a slang term for moonshine?
9: I've got no idea. I've known every other answer up until now.
0: Oh, so.

0: I'm going to say mixing with whiskey, Pepsi.
1: Not Pepsi. Sorry, Ange. No, thanks, mate. Bye. Thank you, Susan, in Hobart. Yes, the last Tasmanian tiger died at Beaumaris Zoo in Hobart in 1936. It did. There's a very, very sad piece of film of the poor animal just, you know, wandering around. It's pretty drab enclosure, pretty grim enclosure. Just terrible if you're reflecting on what's going on there. All righty. Where are we? Andy from Bateman's Bay. G'day, Andy.
2: Yeah, g'day. Plus the gardening. Apparently somebody pulled up some broccoli a while back and there was a nugget attached to the roots.
1: Oh, what? Whereabouts? In Bateman's Bay?
2: Oh, in Bateman's Bay, we got a, well, where I am, there's a reef under, but it's under the water.
1: Oh, is that right? Gold reef. Wow. Okay.
2: Yeah, and it's an old gold mine on the beach itself.
1: Oh, okay. Oh, well, actually, there's quite a bit of gold mining around that there, isn't there? Yeah. Part of New South Wales. Question number five, soft drinks. Created by two brothers in Tennessee to mix with whiskey. Which soft drinks named after a slang term for moonshine?
2: That's the only thing that springs to mind that's American is sarsaparilla.
1: Not sarsaparilla, Andy. Sorry, man. Thank you, man. Bye-bye. No, not sars. Not sars. Jason in Morwell. Hello, Jason. G'day, Jason. Hello.
3: Hello.
1: Created by two brothers in Tennessee, Jason, to mix with whiskey. Yep. Which soft drinks named after a slang term for moonshine?
3: Ginger ale.
1: Not ginger ale, no. Sorry, not ginger ale. Jamie from Midland in WA. G'day, Jamie.
4: Yeah, g'day. How you going?
1: Pretty good. What are we after here? Created by two brothers in Tennessee to mix with whiskey. Which soft drinks named after a slang term for moonshine?
4: I'm going to guess Mountain Dew.
1: Correct. Yes, that's
4: hey!
1: The one. Hooray! Mountain Dew. Don't mind some of that Mountain Dew.
4: Yeehaw.
1: Yeehaw. Question number six. I wonder if you went to Tennessee and did that in a bar, whether you'd, you know...
4: get lynched.
1: Whether you'd ever make it home again. Give me some of that Mountain Dew. Yeehaw. Hey, bartender, barkeep, I want some of that Mountain Dew. Question number six. Okay, we're in soft drinks. What do you want to do?
4: Look, I'll stay there just to help out. Why not?
1: Okay. Well, no, but you can move anywhere else you like.
4: No, I'll stay there.
1: Soft drinks. Schweppes. Schweppes was originally founded in which country?
4: Schweppes. Austria?
1: Not Austria. No.
4: I'm out. Thank you.
1: Thank you, Jamie. Bye-bye. No, it's not Austria. Alrighty. Kingsley's in Adelaide. Hello, Kingsley.
5: Hi, Philip. I've known every question so far.
1: Oh, no.
5: I bet you'll get this one wrong.
1: Well, hang on. You've been helped. I mean, Schweppes was originally founded in which country? It's not Austria.
5: Well, you've just given me a hint, and now it's gone against what I was going to say.
1: Did I give you a hint? I don't believe so.
5: No, I'm going to stick with what I was going to say. Australia.
1: No, it's not.
5: Thanks. I've got wrong.
1: Thanks, Kingsley. Bye bye. No, that's not correct. Rachel from Kilmore. Hi, Rach.
6: Hi there. It's not Switzerland, is it?
1: It is correct. Okay. Very good. Schweppes was originally founded in Switzerland. Schweppes. Mm-hmm. I've no idea why, but there you go. Question number seven. We're in soft drinks, but you can move to drugs or art galleries or black and white or Australian wildlife.
6: Try black and white.
1: Back to black and whites. Okay. Question number seven. Ebony and Ivory was a 1982 hit for Paul McCartney. And which other American singer?
6: Oh gosh. He did a couple of duos. Was it Michael Jackson?
1: No, it wasn't Michael Jackson. Sorry, Rach.
6: The other
1: one. See ya. Bye-bye. No, it wasn't Michael Jackson. What about Simon in Adelaide? G'day, Simon.
7: G'day, Phil. How are you?
1: Pretty good. Yeah, not bad.
7: Haven't spoken to you for a while, actually.
1: Have you been all right?
7: Yeah, been all right. I'm just in the truck in the Riverland and
1: hey.
7: It's currently 2 degrees.
1: What's on the back of the truck, Simon?
7: Oh, we just got general freight going up through the Riverland tonight.
1: Oh, okay. Oh, okay. Yeah.
7: And, yeah, well, I'll be getting out in about a couple of minutes. And, yeah, only 2 degrees out there unloading the truck.
1: I love general freight. I love general freight. There'll be things like a bumper bar for a Toyota Ute. There'll be a box of several boxes of toilet paper.
7: I've got anything from flour to tires to engines to everything on there.
1: Yeah. Hey mate, your new diff's arrived. It's come in on the general freight.
7: That's what people don't understand. Like the overnight freight that we deliver, you know, they're gonna get it. Like tomorrow, they'll get it.
1: Yeah, exactly. But do you carry all the? What about all the online shopping, Simon? Is any of that on your back?
7: Yeah. We got all the Amazon stuff and all the parcels.
1: Yeah, all right. That's all on the back of the truck too. Okay.
7: Yeah, Australia Post, everything, just anything general.
1: I love general freight. Yeah.
7: Even though I haven't called you for a while, I hear these old callers that I used to hear, like Anne from Caulfield and Stewie from Victor Harbour, and I like Anne from Caulfield because she's a Collingwood supporter. You see.
1: That's pathetic, Simon. Simon, that's pathetic. I'll tell you the toothbrush joke if you continue on like that, Simon. Question seven. Ebony and Ivory was the 1982 hit for Paul McCartney and which American singer?
7: Look, I've done all the other questions, but this one's just stumped me, so we'll just move on from that and catch up with you next week.
1: Thanks, Simon. Good on you for what you do, mate. Thank you. Bye.
7: No worries. See
1: you. Bye. Yeah, general freight. That's it. As the country gets, it keeps the wheels turning. Laurie from Burton's Lookout. G'day, Laurie.
8: Good evening. Look, I was going to say Michael Jackson too, but didn't he sing it together with Paul McCartney at one stage?
1: Ebony and Ivory was a 1982 hit for Paul McCartney and which American singer?
8: Yeah, look, trying to think who else sang it. But listen, remember I said to you about having a Bradbury Award, like a magnet.
1: Yeah.
8: And did you put it to the committee of listeners?
1: It went to the committee. And
8: committee of listeners?
1: Oh, there's no committee of listeners, Laurie. What do you think this is? Some sort of nascent democracy or something? No. It went to the committee, Laurie. That is, I put it on one side of the desk and then I had a committee meeting on the other side of the desk and it didn't get up.
8: Oh,
1: I know. There was a lot of argument in the committee.
8: I reckon with his mush on the magnet would have been.
1: Yeah, I know. The minutes just record. And that was it. Yeah. Hey, question number seven. We're in black and white. Ebony and Ivory was a 1982 hit for Paul McCartney and which American singer?
8: To be honest, I can't think. I knew most of the other questions. I rang up for Blinky Bill and I knew practically every answer after that until now.
1: Mm.
8: So hopefully someone else gets it.
1: Okay. Thanks, Laurie. So, yep. Prospecting. Yes, we've got to wait for prospecting. Gold. So my text says gold prospectors like collecting nice old Schweppes bottles as a side to finding gold. You could buy a bottle of Schweppes in the 1800s in Australia. Is that right? Some people collect them. And they're similar to bottles that you can still buy today. Well, I suppose they're worth things, are they? Yeah, sure, right. Jenny from Denniston says, your caller has an old photo of a thylacine. Might have been correct when she said it was snapped at Melbourne Zoo by her grandmother. Well, no, well, I didn't say there wasn't one, but there may have been, but the last one died in by Morris Zoo in Tassie. Okay. So, Jenny says yes. The Melbourne Zoo lost their last thylacine in 1930 in Melbourne Zoo. So your caller's grandmother may well have snapped her photo there. That's probably what happened, I suppose. Yeah, that's probably what happened. All right, Andrew from Smithton. Hello.
9: G'day, Cobber. How are you going?
1: Pretty good. Question seven. Ebony and Ivory was a 1982 hit for Paul McCartney and which American singer?
9: Well, I can't see you, but I've got to say that I'm original Tarkine Torriger. From the protest back in the 1990s.
1: Well, anybody who wants to save the Tarkines has got plenty of friends in nightlife.

0: Andrew?
1: Yes, rightio. I've got a Tarkine tiger tattoo on my
0: Oh,
1: right
0: yeah.
1: arm.
0: Well, if that, if I tell you, I don't believe there is a tiger out there, Andrew, but if it is, it could easily be in the Tarkine.
1: Yeah, I'm not sure there is, but
0: I don't think there is either.
1: I am a Tarkine tiger.
0: Good on
1: And
0: you.
1: I have it. I have the stripes tattooed on my right arm.
0: Good on you.
1: Yeah. I can't see you, but I think it's Stevie Wonder. That is the answer to the question.
0: Correct. It is. It is Stevie Wonder.

0: Yes. All right. Question number 8. We're in black and white, but you can move if you like, Andrew.
1: Oh, love Collingwood, but can what are the other?
0: Australian wildlife, drugs, soft drinks, art galleries and museums.
1: Drugs, please.
0: Drugs it is. Question number 8. Which English actor played drug kingpin Stringer Bell in the series The Wire?
1: Idris Elba.
0: Correct. It was Idris Elba. Very good. Question number 9. We're in drugs.
1: Yep, can't do that.
0: By what three-letter name is lysergic acid diethylamide more commonly known?
1: LSD.
0: Correct. LSD, yes.
1: I enjoyed it, but Torrance?
0: Was that probably a while ago, was it?
1: Oh, many years ago.
0: Yeah, okay. Timothy O'Leary was the great promoter, wasn't he?
2: Drop out of college. Yeah. Drop out of graduate school. Drop out of junior executive. Drop out of senior executive. Turn on, tune in, drop out.
0: Yes, turn on, tune in, drop out, Timothy O'Leary.
1: Mark II Ultra, the CIA uses as well.
0: Yeah. Question number 10. Andrew?
1: Yep.
0: We're in drugs.
1: Yep.
0: Drugs such as Claritine work by reducing the effects of which natural chemical in the body?
1: That would have to be dopamine.
0: No, not dopamine. Sorry, mate.
1: Failed miserably.
0: So, thanks. You did not fail miserably. Thanks, Andrew. Appreciate the effort. Very good. Joey from Coffs Harbour. Hi, Joey.
3: Love your show, Phil, and listening to the Nightlife family. So
0: they're all a good. Yeah. They're all a good crew, Joey, of all sizes and stripes.
3: Yes. So before I have an attempt. I just want to say when you were talking about the weather earlier, about how when it's cold and how it feels, where are all these people who are saying, oh, it feels like 6 degrees? I'm like, hang on, the thermometer says 8, but it feels like 6. Where are those people standing?
0: Well, it feels like things real, though, you know, like, because the thermometer is a thermometer sometimes in a little porch, you know, and if you're standing out in the middle of the road, in the middle of the backyard with a cold, biting wind, Joey.
3: Yeah.
0: Hey, question number 10. Oh, Dave, by the way, Davison from Sonano says, while not a thylacine nor Australian, do you know that Sonano is the only fire brigade in Australia to ever ring its bell to alert the community of an escaped puma? From a visiting circus in 1924. Thank you, Dave. Hey, question number 10. We're in drugs. Drugs such as Claritine work by reducing the effects of which natural chemical in the body?
3: I was going to say dopamine, but...
0: it's not dopamine, no.
3: No, it's not dopamine. insulin?
0: Not insulin, no.
3: Thanks.
0: Sorry, Joey, no, thank you. Not insulin, no. Hayley and Roselle. Hello, Hayley.
4: Hello, good morning.
0: Hello, good morning.
4: I had to get up early because there's a soccer match on.
0: The soccer match is less than 4.25 hours.
4: I went to bed way too early, but Mum's Argentinian and Dad's English, so it's a big
0: match. You've got to get up. You're up

0: Way too early.
1: Well, I went to bed. I fell asleep at like 6:30 because I was exhausted.
0: Oh, fair enough.
1: Now I've got the whole evening ahead of me.
0: Well, so you can do a really, but you can do a really dumb thing here, Hayley. You can stay with us until we're finished at 2 a.m. your time, and then you can start off listening to Trev, and then you can start. You fall asleep and you wake up at 7 a.m. It's all over.
1: It's all over. But I have to say, I've got to thank you because I've been listening to you this morning, and I was I am a good friend of James Valentine's wife, and obviously an avid listener of James. Mm. And just listening to you this morning, I'm getting a bit of the Jameses through the radio, so it's been really heartwarming.
0: Oh, good. You say, marvellous broadcaster and colleague, Hayley,
1: And a good human.
0: Yeah, a very good human, yeah. Yeah, well, good on you. Thank you. Question number 10. Drugs such as Claritin work by reducing the effects of which natural chemical in the body?
1: I know this one because I've got a 19-year-old that lives at home and sneezes every morning. Mm-hmm. Histamine.
0: Correct. Yes, Claritin works by reducing the effects of the histamines in your body. All righty, question number 10, number 11.
1: Can I go art galleries?
0: Yeah, of course you can. Go anywhere you like. All right, question number 11, art galleries and museums. Which country is home to Museum Island? It's a group of 5 museums located on the River Spray. Or Spring?
1: The first thing that came to mind.
0: Which country?
1: Yeah, but the River Spray I don't think is in this country. I was going to say Japan, but I don't think there's a River Spray in Japan. I'm going to just say Japan, but I don't think that's right.
0: It's so not right, Hayley. No, that's right.
1: Damn, it's got to be Europe somewhere.
0: Thanks, Hayley. Oh, see ya. Bye. See you later. Heather from Nil. Hello, Heather.
2: I think Scotland.
0: It's not Scotland, no. Sorry, no. Sorry, Heather. No, it's not Scotland either. Aidan in Brisbane. Hello, Aidan. G'day, Aidan.
3: Hello.
0: Hi. Which country is home to Museum Island, a group of 5 museums located on the River Spray or Spree?
3: It is Germany.
0: Correct. Do you know how to... Is it Spray or Spree? I can't remember.
3: I think it's Spray.
0: Spray. I think it's Spray, yeah. Germany is correct, yes. I've been to one of them. And one of them has got that marvellous bust of... Nefertiti.
3: Okay.
0: Which is a mesmerisingly beautiful object. Question number 12, art galleries and museums, if you like. Or you can move to soft drinks, drugs, Australian wildlife, black and white.
3: Can I do soft drinks?
0: Soft drinks it is. Coca-Cola was invented in which US state?
3: I want to say somewhere in the south. Somewhere in the south, maybe. I don't want to say Texas. Not Texas. Maybe Atlanta, maybe. Maybe like somewhere like there. Somewhere like Mississippi or Atlanta or somewhere over there.
0: Not Mississippi. Sorry, Dane, no. Not Mississippi. Dane from Dural. Hello, Dane.
4: Yeah, good morning, mate. How are you?
0: Pretty good. Coca-Cola was invented in which US state?
4: Just before I bomb out, I wanted to say hi to Gail, whom I spent a nice night with tonight, and now into my, 50th minute of my 44th year. I just wanted to, say hi. I wish I could have hung around and seen just drugs and wildlife, but I reckon it's probably...
0: Coca-Cola was invented in which US state, Dane?
4: I remember it being down south also, maybe in Atlanta.
0: No, I need a state. Katie. Hello, Katie.
5: Hello, how are you?
0: Pretty good. Coca-Cola was invented in which US state?
5: Oh, I thought I was finally going to get one right, but I can only guess at Louisiana.
0: No, it's not Louisiana. Sorry, Katie. Thank you. Bye. Pandora will know this. Pandora.

0: Pandora.
1: No, I wasn't rude, but I'm not being rude. I didn't mean to be rude, but it's like, it doesn't feel like it's 12.8 degrees when you stand outside in Coffs Harbour at the moment. I'm not wearing shorts.
0: Thank you, Pandora. Question 12. What do you want to do here?
1: I have to answer that question.
0: Coca-Cola was invented in which US state?
1: Georgia.
0: Yes, correct. Georgia. Everyone will remember the Olympics. It was the Atlanta Olympics, which Coca-Cola, the company, had a massive involvement in. Atlanta, Georgia. Correct. Question 13. We're in soft drinks, but we can move to drugs, art galleries, black and white, Australian wildlife. We've still got all categories left.
1: I was going to go to drugs.
0: Drugs it is. Back to drugs. Diazepam is the generic name for which anti-anxiety medication?
1: Valium.
0: Correct. Correct. Valium. Question 14. We're in drugs. We've got one left here. Originally used to treat type 2 diabetes, by what name is the weight loss drug semaglutide more commonly known?
1: Is it Ozempic?
0: Correct. Ozempic. Nice work, Pandora. That's three on the trot. And you've also eliminated the first category, drugs.
1: Yay me.
0: Yay you. Excellent work. Question 15. So you've got soft drinks, art galleries and museums, black and white or Australian wildlife?
1: Soft drinks.
0: Soft drinks it is. What flavour is Pasito?
1: Okay. I'm going to knock off the obvious ones for everybody else. Because I don't think it's right, but passion fruit.
0: Correct. Yes.
1: Oh.
0: Pasito is passion fruit flavoured.
1: I pulled that from somewhere.
0: Yeah. morning, Phil. Screaming meanie here. Bit chilly south of Adelaide, he says, sending in a temperature chart. Oh, dear, it is. It is too. At Mount Compass, it's 6 degrees, 6.7 degrees at Mount Compass. Which is a bit south of Adelaide. All righty. Question number 16. We're in soft drinks. We've got one left there.
1: Okay, let's go for soft drinks.
0: Which Australian soft drink was first launched by Tarax in 1968?
1: In 1968, a little bit before my time, Tarax. Bundaberg ginger beer.
0: Not ginger beer. Sorry, Pandora. Thank you. Bye-bye. See you later. Albert's in Townsville. G'day, Albert.
2: Oh, good night, Phil.
0: How are you? All right?
2: Oh, pretty good. Yeah. I'll be cheering for the Poms at 5 o'clock, but doesn't matter who wins it, they're going to have their work cut out the same.
0: Yeah, I know. Are you going to stay up and watch it, Albert?
2: No, I hope to wake up at 5 o'clock like I did yesterday morning.
0: But hang on, the game's at 5 o'clock?
2: Yeah.
0: Are you going to get up?
2: No, I'll just stay in bed and watch it.
0: Okay.
2: TV's facing me bed, so I can switch it on.
0: Oh, well, that's what I meant, though. I don't mean you have to get out of bed. No. Okay, good. Oh, that's good. You've got the TV set up in the bedroom. Excellent, yeah. You'll be barracking for the Poms?
2: Yeah, cheering for the Poms.
0: Well, it'll be good to see them in the final, wouldn't it? Because
2: they won it in '66, 60 years. So
0: they're a bit like St Kilda. They're a bit like St Kilda, Albert. They've won it once. That's it.
2: Oh boy, is that all they've won it? Yeah. I got 7 out of 9 on the AFL last week.
0: Oh, and you're tipping?
2: Yeah.
0: Oh gee, how are the Broncos going to go this week, Albert?
2: Oh, I give them a rough chance. I've actually tipped them to beat Penrith, but because if they can't beat them with this is about the best team they've fielded all season.
0: They have to win. So
2: yeah.
0: Hey, what's going on with the Dolphins, Albert? 62-0. You've got to be kidding!
2: I couldn't believe it. They had the hammer out, and I think they have one or two others out. But

0: They still had a pretty good team. I've actually picked the Cowboys to beat them because surely they can't improve that much in 1 week.
1: You wouldn't think so. Question number 16. We're in soft drinks. Which Australian soft drink, Albert, was first launched by Tarax in 1968?
0: Yeah, I can't remember anything. That's been the only thing that I can think is Australian soft drink was much before that, so one, so it was just Horehound, but well, I think I'll have to pass it by.
1: No worries.
0: I've known a few tonight, but this
1: on
0: one's
1: you,
0: got me
1: some. On you, Albert. Thanks. Nice chatting anyway. See ya.
0: Yeah, bye, Phil.
1: Bye. Ian from Dover in Tassie. G'day, Ian.
2: Morning.
1: Morning. You're going to win the cold temperature. Oh, maybe not, actually. Dover's not. Does Dover get that cold? Yeah, it does get cold, yeah.
2: No, it's quite tropical out there tonight. they promise double figures sometime in the near future.
1: I was going to say, the word tropical, it applies to down the Huon Valley in the middle of winter.
2: Somebody bought a banana at the shop.
1: That's it.
2: It was tropical.
1: It was pretty brown all over the skin, tell you. That was tropical. Someone bought a tin of Golden Circle pineapple rings, and that was about it. That was about as tropical as you get. Question 16. Which Australian soft drink was first launched by Tarax in 1968?
2: I've got very little idea, but I'm going to have a stab at creaming soda.
1: Oh, yeah, creaming soda. I remember that.
2: It used to be a lot of good vanilla ice cream.
1: What a disgusting drink that was.
2: Guess I'm wrong too.
1: No, you're wrong as well, yeah. But you just brought back some very bad memories of a really disgusting. Seriously, who could drink that muck? You know, some kids used to buy it at the school tuck shop. I mean, heavens above.
2: No, didn't they go and buzzering the oval four times?
1: That's right.
2: I got like a little bee.
1: Shake it up. They used to shake it up and rip the pool can and just spray it all over you. Yeah. All right, mate. See you later.
2: Bye.
1: Bye-bye. Ian from Dover in Tassie. Hey, we're up to question 16. We've got 10 left. We've been on a chat, haven't we? Okay, news now.
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7: ABC News with David Rollins. The US military has launched a fresh wave of strikes against Iran for the fifth consecutive day. The BBC's Barbara Plett-Usher reports.
8: This is a pattern that has been intensifying over Iran's insistence that it keep control of the Strait of Hormuz. Tehran now says the waterway will stay closed until the U.S. stops bombing. Its Revolutionary Guards are threatening to expand attacks to include other routes that are used to export oil and gas. President Trump has reimposed a punishing naval blockade, and he's again said he might target Iran's power plants and bridges if it doesn't return to negotiations, which could be considered a war crime.
7: Meantime, the International Monetary Fund is warning that the world is becoming increasingly exposed to higher oil prices as global reserves dwindle. Kaveh Akbari has the details.
9: The IMF says emergency stockpiles help shield the global economy from the biggest oil supply shock in more than half a century, but those reserves are now running low. It says reduced consumption in Asia and higher production outside the Gulf also helped offset disruptions caused by the closure of the Strait of Hormuz due to the US and Israel's war against Iran. However, with reserves heavily depleted, the IMF warns further supply disruptions could trigger much sharper price rises and leave the global economy increasingly vulnerable.
7: Ukraine and the European Union have agreed to establish joint projects to scale up the production of drones. It comes as Russia and Ukraine step up their battle over the Black Sea and key trade routes, with Moscow killing three people in an attack on the Ukrainian port city of Odessa and Kyiv's drone forces striking Russian shipping. Speaking from Kyiv, European Commission President Ursula von der Leyen says the projects will combine Ukrainian ingenuity and experience with Europe's industrial capacity.
4: from the technology and production of the drones to the supply chains needed to sustain the capacity, or crucially to the knowledge on using radar systems, ground stations, or sensors. We must tap into this together.
7: Britain's outgoing Prime Minister Keir Starmer has received a standing ovation from his Labor Party colleagues after his final Prime Minister's questions in Parliament before he stands down as leader. Sir Keir told the House of Commons that this is the end of my political journey, thanking his colleagues and family as he answered his final question. The 63-year-old will formally leave Britain's top job in the coming days, with Andy Burnham to become the country's next Prime Minister. Australia's Minister for Innovation and Science says it's unethical that artificial intelligence models overseas are able to train on Australian music. Artists including Playlunch have found their songs on a massive database collating music that's available to train AI, and have told Triple J it amounts to their art being stolen. Minister Tim Ayres says he wants to see AI models train here so it's within Australia's copyright laws.
6: Copyright is only meaningful when there's a payment involved. Artists have got a right to say yes or no to the way that their content is used. I mean, that's the only way that these protections are meaningful. They're there for a reason. So, no, I don't think it's ethical.
7: An international team of around 80 scientists and crew will set sail for Greenland to investigate whether the island's rapidly melting glaciers disrupt a major Atlantic Ocean current system and, with it, Europe's climate. The mission departs Britain after the country and Western Europe just experienced the warmest June on record, disrupting power supplies, shutting schools and causing deaths. British Antarctic Survey's Kelly Hogan says the recent heat waves show just how difficult it is to adapt.
10: Our buildings are not really built for these hot temperatures. The railways are not really built for these hot temperatures. So if that variability is only going to increase, if it's going to move all the rainfall around the UK, or it's going to get even more stormy, we need to convince people that our infrastructure needs adapting.
7: Older teenagers in Britain will have to switch the settings on social media apps to be able to use them after midnight, after new safeguarding rules planned by the government. A month after it announced plans to introduce a sweeping ban on social media for young people under 16, the government says it also plans a default overnight curfew for young people aged 16 and 17. Affected users would be blocked from using the apps between midnight and 6 a.m. unless they change the default setting. ABC News.
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5: South Australia's weather for Thursday, dry across the state, areas of fog and frost about central and eastern parts of the agricultural areas and south of the pastorals. Adelaide 16, Port Lincoln 16, Port Pirie 16, Renmark 15, Mount Gambier 15 and Broken Hill 15 degrees. 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

0: Yes, well, hello, and how are you? Philip Clark with you on ABC Radio. This is Nightlife. We're into the last hour of the program. Hope you're well. Thank you for joining us. It's 1:06 Eastern Time. It's 11:06 in WA, 24:01 in South Australia and the Northern Territory. Remember, if you're an Armidale, well, you probably know this by now, you might have lost your FM and TV 25 signal. And in Swan Hill and the Murray Valley region, by the way, from 4 to 5 a.m., you'll lose your FM signal. Fortunately, SBS hasn't lost its TV signal, which would be bad, because in less than 4 hours' time, it's kick-off with the England-Argentina game. So if you can stay up, actually, that's a bit mad. Wait till the Marley Challenge is over, then have a sleep, and then wake up, catch the back of Trev, and in you go, all right? It kicks off at 5, England play Argentina. Alrighty, we've got a few things to sort out. First up in a thing we call
1: the Mighty Challenge.

0: where we're up to question 16, which Australian soft drink was first launched by Tarix in 1968? Joy's in Logan in Queensland. Hi, Joy. Hi, Joy.
1: Hello.
0: Hello.
1: You can hear me.
0: Oh, I can hear you loud and clear, yeah.
1: Have
0: you ever tasted a can of creaming soda, Joy?
1: Yeah, I remember creaming soda.
0: Don't tell me you liked it too.
1: Well, just severe. Oh, yeah, I didn't mind it, but I didn't drink a lot.
0: It was a bit like
1: sarsaparilla.
0: It was a bit like sarsaparilla, right? Equally foul. That's true. Oh, dear. Phil in Lithgow says it's -3.8 here. Feels like -6.4. Ooh, that is a success.
1: It's all right. I'm in front of a fire.
0: Good on you, Joy. In front of a nice fire. Very good. Mm. What is it? What's on the fire? Logs?
1: Oh, yeah. Logs. Yeah,
0: good, isn't it? Question 16, soft drinks. Which Australian soft drink was first launched by Tarix in 1968?
1: That's funny. It's given me a memory of when I first came to Australia back in 1970. I get a feeling it was called RC Cola, Royal Crown.
0: Oh, RC Cola. Yeah, no, I remember that, but that's not it. No.
1: Oh, bums.
0: Thanks, Joy. Keep warm. Bye-bye. That's a nice image, isn't it, sitting there with the front of the log fire? So my texter says, creaming soda made a good spider with a big dollop of ice cream. Oh, yeah. I think anything you put in it would improve it. No, Lee from Strathalbyn, that is not correct. Morris in Launceston. G'day, Morris.
2: Good morning, Phil. How are you?
0: Pretty good, yeah.
2: Questions. I love creaming soda and I love sarsaparilla.
0: So there you go.
3: Yeah.
0: Question 16, which Australian soft drink was first launched by Tarix in 1968?
2: I've got no idea. I'm going to have a crack, but I think it's American Dr. Pepper.
0: Not Dr. Pepper, no. Thanks, Morris. No, not Dr. Pepper. I don't think that's ever really taken off in Australia, has it, Dr. Pepper? That really weird-tasting American soft drink. Darby from Chinchilla in Queensland. G'day, Darby.
4: How are you, mate?
0: Pretty good. Question 16. Help us out here. Which Australian soft drink was first launched by Tarix in 1968?
4: Oh, mate, I originally rang for the Blinky Bill question, but I dropped out. This one, I'm going to have to think. I think back then they called it pub squash, but it's referred to as solo now, I would have thought.
0: What's your answer?
4: Back then, pub squash.
0: Your answer's pub squash?
4: Yeah.
0: Not correct, Darby. No. Oh, dear. A liar in Tamworth. Hi.
5: Hello.
0: Hi, Elias. How are you?
5: Good, thanks.
0: Question 16. Which Australian soft drink was first launched by Tarix in 1968?
5: Are we after a company or a flavour?
0: Which Australian soft drink?
5: I'm going to go Portoletto.
0: No. Not Portoletto. Right, thanks, Eli. Bye. Thank you. Cameron in South Perth. Come on, Cam.
6: Yeah, this is an easy one. It was my Coca-Cola and it was Fanta.
0: No, it wasn't Fanta. No, it wasn't Fanta. Quite a few people on the text line have had Fanta. No, it wasn't. Joni from Preston.
7: But for our purposes. Oh, hi. Hi, Phil. Sorry.
0: For our purposes. Now, Joni, tell me. Which Australian soft drink was first launched by Tarix in 1968?
7: From context, from a previous attempt at answering the question, is it Solo?
0: Correct, it is, yes. It is
7: Solo.
0: Oh,
7: thank God.
0: Not pub squash, it was Solo, yeah. Slam it down. Slam it down, Solo.
7: You've really been slandering creaming soda as well. I want to stand up for that. Sarsaparilla.
0: Oh, no.
7: I've been told by my wife to stand up for sarsaparilla, but for me, it's creaming soda is the one that I feel obliged to defend because I've never met a creaming soda hater.
0: The number of people who love creaming soda, you've got to assemble in the back of a Volkswagen, I can tell you.
7: Really? I just thought everyone liked it. I don't know.
0: Question 17. Okay, no more soft drinks. So we've got art galleries and museums, black and white, Australian wildlife.
7: I'm going to go art galleries and museums.

0: art galleries and museums. Flagstaff House is a former colonial building in Hong Kong. It's now a museum devoted to which beverage?
1: In Hong Kong? Does it have a connection to Hong Kong in some way? You know what? I'm just going to say Coca-Cola.
0: Not Coca-Cola, Joni, but thank you. Yeah. Thank you, Bawai. Not Coca-Cola. No. Okay. Where are we? Wendy's on the Sunshine Coast. Hi, Wendy.
2: Hi.
0: Question 17. Flagstaff House is a former colonial building in Hong Kong. It's now a museum devoted to which beverage?
2: Oh, is it gin?
0: Not gin. No. Not gin. Chrissy from Warragul in Victoria.
3: Hello.
0: Hello.
3: I had a lovely story to tell you about Tarex. Dad collected from Astor the whole of his work, all the bottle tops from, and there was a competition of how many bottle tops you got, and there was a flight.
0: And, you mean because there was a prize under the bottle top?
3: Yeah. And I got it with Dad, and because he got all the workmates to get them all when they finished drinking, he collected them all for me.
0: Yeah.
3: Because I love Tarex, and wonder I've got teeth left.
0: Yeah.
3: And I went on a helicopter ride with my cousin all around Melbourne.
0: Oh, how good is that? Well, because you won the prize under the bottle top.
3: Yeah, from Tarex. So I'll never forget Tarex, but...
0: Oh, that's great. Oh, gee, that would have been fun. How old were you, Chrissy?
3: Oh, probably 8.
0: Oh, wow. That would have been really exciting.
3: It was so scary getting in because it was on the river on a little pad, you know.
0: I know the one. I know that. There was a helipad in the Yarra River in the CBD of Melbourne. I got on a helicopter there once years and years and years ago. You took off in right in the middle of Melbourne. Yeah, I remember. Yeah.
3: If I wasn't with my cousin, who was a boy, I don't think I'd have gone. But because he was a little bit older, and I thought, oh, what an exciting thing to do. Yeah.
0: Question 17. We're in Flagstaff House is a former colonial building in Hong Kong. It's now a museum devoted to which beverage?
3: Is it beer?
0: No, it's not beer. See you, Chrissy. Bye-bye. No, it's not beer. Judy from Terang. Hello, Judy.
4: Hello, Phil.
0: Help us out here. Flagstaff House is a former colonial building in Hong Kong. It's now a museum devoted to which beverage?
4: Tea.
0: Correct, tea. Yes. Tea. Hong Kong, China. Tea. Yes, that's the connection. Yeah. Good.
4: And I love creamy soda.
0: Oh, stop it, Judy. We're going to have to.
4: I think you're in the minority, Phil.
0: Chris in the Southern Water says, Phil, first you don't like Polly waffles. They have to be fairly recently made to be... And now you say you don't like creaming soda drinks. What's the world coming to? I do like most things. I don't mind. Did I say I didn't like Polly waffles? I don't like the stale ones.
4: No, they weren't much chop.
0: And they did go a bit stale if you weren't careful.
4: Not at my place.
0: No, they didn't last that long. I know. So, Chris, I'm defending myself on the Polly waffle. I mean, I think they were a bit boring myself, but anyway. But creaming soda, no, is disgusting. Question number 18. We're in art galleries and museums. You can stay there or you can move to Australian Wildlife or Black and White.
4: Black and white.
0: Black and white.
4: I'd rather red, white and black, but anyway.
0: Uh-huh. Oh, well, I get you. I get what you're saying. Question number 18. They can't win this year, can they? But saying earlier that St Kilda won in 1966 and now...
4: Yes, 24th of September, actually. Who's counting?
0: Who's counting? Exactly. And if England win against, they have to get there first. They have to beat Argentina first, and there is no certainty about that. Question number 18. You're staying in black and white?
4: Yes, please.
0: Since 2010, a Norwegian man named Magnus Carlsen has been the world number one ranked player of which game? We're in a category called...

0: black and white?
1: Since 2010.
0: Hmm.
1: Right. Black and white. What's that, Collingwood? Now...
0: It's not Collingwood, no.
1: Yeah.
0: Traumatic, post-traumatic stress disorder here, Judy.
1: Yeah. No, if it wasn't for the black and white, I'd have a guess at a sport, but I just can't work out how the black and white comes into it. Magnus Carlsen. Oh, black and white. Which obviously probably an EPL team. Nottingham, I've got no idea.
0: Not Jude, not Nottingham, no. Thank you. Jim from Seaford. G'day, Jim.
2: Good morning, Phil.
0: Morning. Black and white we're in. Since 2010, a Norwegian man named Magnus Carlsen has been the world number one ranked player of which game?
2: Can I just say that all Polly Waffles were stale?
0: That's my belief. Well, I agree with you. I think when you're hooked in, they all of them tasted a bit stale.
2: Yeah, they were designed to taste that way. I think they manufactured them and then aged them in a warehouse for 12 months before releasing them. And failed.
0: They were aged. Aged in the warehouse. Yeah. Oh, dear. Yeah, I think I might have said, and I stand by this, I think they were a bit overrated, actually.
2: I reckon so.
0: I mean, you know, compared to some other, you know, cracking things you could eat.
2: Yeah, like scorched peanut bar.
0: Yeah, well, that's all right. I don't mind that. Cherry ripe, pretty good. All right, question number 18, black and white. Since 2010, a Norwegian man named they were all stale. They were aged. Since 2010, a Norwegian man named Magnus Carlsen has been the world number one ranked player of which game?
2: Chess.
0: Correct. Yes, black and white chess pieces. Magnus Carlsen's been the world number one chess player since 2010. Gee, that's a long time, isn't it?
2: Yep. Question... 64 squares, too. 64 black and white squares.
0: Anything else you want to go and tell us about chess, Jim?
2: That's how I figured it out, like the pieces, the black and white squares on the board.
0: Oh, yeah. Darbs from Chimchilla says it has to be chess. Could I please give a shout out to an avid nightlife listener, Toddy from Toowoomba? There you go. Hi, Toddy. Hope you're going well. Colin from Albany says backgammon. Well, but backgammon's not necessarily black and white, is it? Doesn't have to be. Robin says, Phil, read the polywaffle. Surely you mean pool floaters. Oh, steady, Robin. Steady. Let's move on. Question 19. We're in black and white. If you like, you can stay. You can move to Australian wildlife or art galleries and museums?
2: Australian wildlife, please.
0: Australian wildlife. What, this is question 19, what is the largest freshwater fish in Australia?
2: That would have to be the Murray cod.
0: Correct. The big Murray cod, correct, is the largest freshwater fish. Okay, question number 20. Staying with Australian wildlife, there's one left there.
2: Yes, please.
0: Which television series was set in Waratah National Park?
2: I grew up with this, as did many Aussie kids. Skippy.

0: It was a childhood thing, wasn't it? No one's tried. Am I wrong about this? No one's really tried to redo a TV show about a kangaroo, have they?
1: I don't think so. I think it'd be a great idea.
0: Well, these days with animation, you think it'd be a cracking idea, wouldn't it? Yeah.
1: The success of Bluey and other things.
0: Yeah. Because quite frankly, Skippy and his was it was all very well, wasn't it, Jim? But I mean.
1: Yeah.
0: I think these days you could do a bit better, couldn't you? I mean, you know, they used to make Mr. Ed talk, so

0: Thanks, Skip. Thanks, Skip. Where's the fire, Skip? Okay. Oh, down near the shed. Okay. Who's down there? Oh, he's down there. Oh, dear. Question 21. That's it for Australian wildlife. So all we've got left is a choice of art galleries in museums, which is there's three left there, or black and white. There are two left there. So we've got one, two, three, four, five left.
1: Let's go back to black and white, please.
0: Black and white. What was Alfred Hitchcock's last black and white film?
1: I'm just going to take an educated guess here. The Birds?
0: Not The Birds, no. Okay. No, that was black and white, but that wasn't the last one. Thanks, Jim. See ya. No, not The Birds. Chris from the Sunshine Coast. Hi, Chris.
2: Happy Wednesday, Phil.
0: Happy Wednesday, yeah. Well, actually, it's gone, I think, for those on the East Coast, anyway.
2: Thursday. We're into Thursday. Sorry, mate.
0: That's right. Yeah, actually, you're on the East Coast too. What are you doing? Chris.
2: Wake up and go back to sleep.
0: Chris, give yourself an uppercut.
2: If Argentina win,
0: yes,
2: we're going to have a team from the Southern Hemisphere playing a team from the Northern Hemisphere,
0: mm-hmm.
2: both speaking Spanish.
0: I know. Both speaking Spanish. Although one would speak Spanish, you know, when they say
2: zapata.
0: And the Latinos will speak Latino Spanish when they don't do that.
2: I haven't picked that up. I haven't been to the south of America.
0: Oh, that's kidding. I mean, I'm drilling down into sort of, you know, stupid detail.
2: Cream and soda, two different colours of it.
0: Oh, no, not...
2: You liked neither.
0: It gets worse.
2: There was a red colour.
0: Oh, no.
2: And there was a yellowy colour.
0: Oh, no.
2: And there was a third drink called candy, and you might as well inject sugar into your veins. It was so rich. Candy with a K. Never had it?
0: I just never understood creaming soda. What, no one could ever explain to me what flavour it was.
2: Yes, it was, sugar and and I suppose some sort of a raspberry.
0: But it had some sort of chemical in it. Was it raspberry? I don't remember. Can someone explain what creaming soda tasted like? I mean, I get sarsaparilla. It tasted of licorice. I get that.
2: But do you know where sarsaparilla comes from? Sarsaparilla plant.
0: The sarsaparilla.
2: In South America.
0: That's right, the sarsaparilla
2: plant. It's a root.
0: Yeah, it's a
2: root. Root beer in America, and you're not allowed to bring the plant into Australia.
0: Why is that?
2: Because it'd become a weed. It'd become a weed.
0: Is that right?
2: Yeah. Bundaberg in Queensland imports the root somehow, and they're the only company in Australia that make it from the root. The rest is from a cordial.
0: Oh, is that right? Okay.
2: Trivia all day.
0: Go on, Chris. You're a mine of information. You're a mine of information here.
2: Bundaberg. Well,
0: next thing you know, that you'll be saying that the Bundy, you know, import the ginger from the Cocos Keeling Islands or something.
2: Oh, I don't think so. No, we grow it here in Queensland, ginger, Budrum ginger.
0: Yeah. Very good drink, I must say, Chris.
2: Mm.
0: I went through a whole period of being quite addicted to it. Anyway, go on.
2: No, I've got to answer this question badly.
0: What was Alfred Hitchcock's last black and white film?
2: I'll go Virgo.
0: No.
2: See you. Have a great night.
0: Hey, thanks. Thanks for this ask. See you. Bye-bye. Thanks for that. Peter from Wantirna. G'day, Peter.
3: Oh, g'day, Dr. Phil.
0: Hello.
3: Lovely to hear from you.
0: Well, no, yes, likewise. Question 21, we're in black and white. What was Alfred Hitchcock's last black and white film?
3: Just before that, can I mention Terex? Because I had a suspicion it was something dear to my heart. Terex Bitter, which was an extremely low alcohol beer.
0: Oh, really?
3: Yes, you'd buy it in stubbies. Grandpa and I used to have it listening to the footy on the wireless with a pie.
0: Ah, that's great. Like all those people in Dickens novels drank small beer, which was basically very low alcohol beer. Yeah. Hey, question 21, black and white. What was Alfred Hitchcock's last black and white film?
3: Can I have a go at Room with a View?
0: No, not Room with a View. Sorry, Peter, not Room with a View. Joe from Ridgehaven. There are lines free if you want to grab one. 1-300-800-222. Yes, Joe?
4: Yeah, would it be Psycho?
0: Yes, it is. It is Psycho. Remember the shower scene?

0: Oh, never take a shower in a motel on your own, Joe.
1: No,
0: if you're in a motel overnight, just, you know, like, lock the door, get into bed with your fully clothed, and get out of there at first light.
1: Yep.
0: Joe, we've got four left. We've got one in black and white, and we've got three in art galleries and museums. Alison from Preston. No, not Alison. Who is it? Oh, Mick in Perth says creaming soda is good. The supposed flavour is vanilla. That's right. Okay. Joe?
1: I'll stick with black and white.
0: Okay, black and white it is. Last one in black and white. Skipper, Kowalski, Private and Rico are a crafty cadre of penguins from which animated film series?
1: Madagascar.
0: Correct, Madagascar. Excellent work. Three left, and they're all in art galleries and museums. Question 23. The Spanish town of Figueres is home to a museum dedicated to which surrealist artist?
1: Salvador Dali.
0: Correct, Salvador Dali. Very good, Joe. Motoring home. Question number 24. Art galleries and museums. Gympie is home to a museum dedicated entirely to which parts of the body?
1: Would it be feet?
0: No, Joe, but it's, yeah, not that far away. Paul from Ballarine. Hello, Paul.
2: Hello.
0: Gympie is home to a museum dedicated entirely to which parts of the body?
2: Legs?
0: Not leg. Well, that too. Thank you, Paul. That too, but that in itself is not going to do it. Well, Gympie's home to a museum dedicated entirely to which parts of the body? I hope this question's been phrased correctly. 1-300-800-222 is the number. Anybody know the answer to this? Because no one appears to. No one appears to. Give me a call. 1-300-800-222. Lisa in Lewisham says, what about Passiona? Yeah, no, that was good. Bridget from Linwood says we needed to drop the presumptive he when referring to Skippy, because after all, Skippy had a pouch. Oh, yeah, well, that's true. That's true. Did I say? I probably did say he. Paul from Yass says, creaming soda was a temperance drink developed by a Golden Circle in Australia, and our version in Australia had a raspberry flavour. Oh, a lot of people are saying it was vanilla. 1-300-800-222. Vicky from Maddington Vicky says joints, no. Morgan's correct, yes. Anybody know the answer? Anybody been to Gympie and seen this museum? Gympie's home to a museum dedicated entirely to which parts of the body? Annette from Perth, correct. Angela from Tamworth says ankles, no. Brett from Texas. Brett, have you been there? Hi, Brett.
3: Yes, how are you, Phil?
0: Pretty good, yeah.
3: Mate, would it be toes?
0: No. I mean, yes, but no. I want more, if you know what I mean, Brett. I want more than that. All righty, what's happening in the great state of Texas, Brett?
3: It's cold here too, about 3 degrees tonight.
0: Oh, is that right? Okay.
3: Yeah.
0: All righty. Thanks, mate. Stay warm. See you tomorrow. 1-300-800-222 is the number. Chris, the retired trucker from Port Lincoln, says they can't make an up-to-date Skippy, as with the new generation helicopters, it'd cost a fortune to train a kangaroo how to fly. How would you go, Skip? Aaron from North Queensland. Hi, Aaron.
4: How are you, mate?
0: Pretty good. Have you been to this museum at Gympie?
4: I haven't, but I've been to Gympie many, many times.
0: Gympie's home to a museum dedicated entirely to which parts of the body?
4: Skeleton.
0: Correct. Skeletons, yeah. It's a skeleton museum. Okay, phew. Well, it's taken us a while, but we've had some fun on the way. And we are, well, you are, Aaron, on the brink. Yes, Aaron. Question 25. We're in art galleries and museums. Which WA town is home to a museum which holds parts of the space station Skylab?
4: I've never been to WA, mate. I don't know much of WA. I have heard on the radio that there's a town or a city over there that is renowned for viewing the night sky. There's no lights around.
0: Yep. No, that's not going to help us. Thanks, mate. See ya. Bye-bye. Thank you. Well, Kim's from Bunbury, so Kim will know. Hello, Kim.
5: Hello. How you going?
0: Pretty good. Hey. Which WA town's home to a museum holding parts of the space station Skylab?
5: Oh, that's Canalbus.
0: No, it's not. Sorry. No, it's not. No, it's not. Michael's in Perth. Michael's not that far away either. Hi, Michael.
6: Hi there, Phil.
0: Which WA town's home to the museum holding parts of the space station Skylab?
6: There's a dish there. I just can't quite think of the name, but I'll guess Northampton.
0: No, it's not Northampton. No, it's not. No. Paul is on hand. G'day, Paul.
7: Yeah, Phil, I know where it is.
0: Yeah.
7: I'm sort of scared to answer because I don't want a magnet and I don't like the wind bin. But
0: go on.
7: It's from my town.
0: Where is it?
7: It's from my town.
0: Which is?
7: Which is Esperance.
0: Right? Esperance, yeah. You don't need it.
7: Who do you want to give the magnet to, Phil?
0: You know what? You talk to Dave about it, Paul.
7: Well, who do you reckon deserves it?
0: Oh, no, there's no deserve, Paul. You deserve it. All right.
7: I don't deserve it. I only ring up when there's...
0: You only ring up when there's things about Esperance.
7: I'd ring up many other things, but one question a year I'll get right.
0: On you, Paul. I'll tell you what, mate, I'll put you on hold. Dave will get some details from you and you can decide what you want to do. Thank you for that. Yes, Matt from Narangin had... no, it's not Carnarvon. No, it's Esperance. Grant from Gavin in WA had Esperance. There are three distinct types of creaming soda. It gets worse. There's golden brown, which is sweet vanilla, red, which is raspberry, and there's green. Ugh. It gets more disgusting. Elspeth says, the bloke we rang from Texas. I thought he was from Texas. No, he's in Queensland, not Texas in Queensland. Oh, okay. Pretty cold. Okay, fair enough. Sue from Elwood says the Gympie Bone Museum is closed. Okay, permanently, she says. We did not know that. All right, thank you. Nice challenge.
8: Nightlife with Philip Clark on ABC Radio.
0: All right, issues of the day. I wonder what you made of the AI thing today. There was the government's instituted an AI office, they say. They're going to make laws about it. Here's a question. Do you think, I mean, some people have called for this, there should be a moratorium on the building of these data centres until we figure out what's good and what's not. I wonder what you think about that. I mean, it's a question. New York has just said no more. No more data centres because they use too much water and too much power. I wonder whether you think that's a useful thing here in Australia. We could talk about that. One Melbourne council, Yarra City Council, has voted, well, have said that they've had a gut full of these shared e-bikes and so they've said no more. That's a good idea. What do you reckon? Or you might have some other thoughts as well, 1300 800 222, as we get into our issues of the day. In the meantime, here's Goanna.

0: Yeah, Shane Howard, Coanna, solid rock. A classic. All right, issues of the day.
1: Issue of the day.
0: Yes, the Prime Minister today making a big play on, or a big speech on AI. Well, yesterday, I suppose, Easton, saying there's going to be an office of the AI, of AI set up in the Prime Minister's department. And there'll be rules around it. A lot of people think this is all too little too late. Grant from Waterloo. G'day, Grant.
2: G'day, Phil. How are you, mate?
0: Pretty good,
2: and, it's good, yes. A classic just played on the radio. And very kind of you and Dave to play that, because if you watch the video clip, the drummer is wearing an Essendon shirt. And that's probably about the only thing that any Essendon fans

0: grab onto. I know you being a Swans fan, and I'm not being an Essendon fan, but
1: I'm going along on Friday night too. They're going to help them over the line against the Crows.
0: That's it. Well, I would be going, but I'm actually up in what's Gimmeroi country. I'm actually up in Cairns at the moment.
1: Oh, okay.
0: I'm going from Waterloo, so yeah. Our parents, visiting parents. My mum's birthday the next day. So,
1: oh, okay. Nice. Did you say it's your mum's birthday?
0: The next day, on the Saturday. That's why I'm up here.
1: Lovely.
0: Lovely. 86, she will be turning. Yeah, lovely lady.
1: Wow, 86. That's pretty good. Yeah.
0: Oh, she's in the home, unfortunately, and also just helped my dad, who's 88, and will be 89 this year.
1: Is he still at home?
0: Yeah, I mean, he's at the family home, and we're trying to go through the process of moving him in with her sort of thing.
1: Right,
0: so,
1: you're trying to move him out, yeah.
0: Yeah, and then we've got to go through the aged care dilemma and all that sort of thing. So that'll be coming up fun in the next couple of months. So,
1: Well, good luck with the grant. I mean, I know. I remember going through it with my mum and dad. It's a tough time. Mum, I think, was okay with it, but Dad wasn't. And when he got there, and he never liked it, and he didn't want to ever be there, and he always wanted to go back home.
0: A little bit the same, so without saying too much, because he's down at the other end of the hallway.
1: Okay.
0: Anyway, let's get on.
1: Let's move on. Okay. Yeah. Yep. Yeah. What did you want to talk about? AI.
0: AI. Just because it is a very contentious issue, and I'll drill down in 2 seconds. Even the bunch of the scientists of the Atomic Bulletin actually rate the three issues which pose the most threat to humanity: nuclear weapons, one, climate change, and then two, because of, say, nuclear weapons, combining that with AI. So that's why it's such a relevant topic.
1: Yeah.
0: And just also, I think the move from New York should definitely be adopted. The fact that here in Australia, we're in the world's driest inhabited continent. We can't afford to just waste any water. You farmers will be able to tell you that, anyone who's really looked at the pattern. So really, I know that there's some economic benefits from AI. If you need to get the environmental things, you know, on solid ground, you know, you get that first, to get before you can move on. So after we get that sorted, I think that would be, you know, wise not to go down that path.
1: Yeah, because I don't know. I mean, I was listening to an interview today with some person who was the representative of the data centres, and they said about electricity and water, for example, that they're very in support of renewable energy, but they don't do any themselves. They say, well, you know, we'll buy it if it's available. Well, you know, great. But, you know, in relation to water, you know, why can't we mandate there has to be a totally closed system,
0: that's right,
1: recycled water process rather than just connecting up to the mains?
0: That's right. We don't even do that enough with our own, you know, drinking water. We don't really, we waste it, and we drink water. We should be using recycled water for a lot of things, even in the house.
1: Yeah.
0: We haven't got to that stage yet. But I can finish up there if you like. There may be some others, maybe a bit online, and they might want to.
1: Well, the great philosopher of the road, Rods, you know, want to have a say, Grant.
0: All the best.
1: Hey, good luck with your dad. All right.
0: Yeah. No, thanks for that, Phil. All the best to everyone.
1: Thanks, mate. So, all right. Yes, Robin says, Phil, I'm in the same boat here with Mum. Yeah, no, it's a tricky time. I mean, you could tell me about it if you like. 1-300-800-222 is the number. It is a tricky time. And if I get to that stage, I reckon I'd be pushing back a bit too. That's the trouble. Rods, as I say, he's the philosopher of the road. G'day, Rods.
2: G'day, Phil.
1: What's doing? Hang on, Rod. Start again, because you might have gone through a dip there. Oh no. I'll tell you what, Rod, I'll put you back on hold and we'll try and get hold of another line for you, because we just can't hear anything at the moment. Jason says, yes, Australia's a land of deserts and drought where the farmers and the Murray don't have enough water, so where's all the water for these data centres going to come from? Yeah, well, they're huge water users. I heard someone today also complaining about the electricity usage. Look, if they do bring a lot of employment and benefit to Australia, obviously they're going to use a lot of electricity. So, you know, no one's saying that that has to be it, but they have to make, and they clearly aren't building their own power stations. So maybe there's some room to move on the electricity front, but the water thing, it's a finite amount. We don't have an infinite amount of it. So as to how it's going to be mandated that they'll recycle in the water in a closed system, I am not sure. Rod, have we found you again? G'day, Rod.
2: Hello.
1: Yeah, that's better.
2: I've got to firstly correct the gentleman on one tiny thing. Australia's not the driest continent on Earth. Antarctica is.
1: Antarctica is, yes. Well, there's a lot of water in that. There's a lot of water in Antarctica, but most of it's not very usable, Rod.
2: Yeah, exactly. Now, regarding the AI, two things. One's only just been made known to me recently, a couple of hours old, actually. Two former Meta employees are suing the company because they were rated and ranked by the AI system that Meta has got. So Meta are rating and ranking their AI, their employees through their own internal AI. That's something we've got to safeguard against here in this country. We go ahead with it.
1: Yep.
2: Second one, in the United States, the New York have said no more data centres. State right alongside though, New Jersey.
1: Yep.
2: And another one further, just a little bit further west, Maryland, have turned around and told the data center companies that they have to provide their own electricity. So what they're telling all these data, all these big data center companies, that you can come and build in our state, but you have to provide your own electricity so you don't tax the grid. So basically, they're forcing them to go to and what they're doing is they're going to be putting on small modular nuclear reactors.
1: Which don't really exist, Rod. That's the thing.
2: Exist, Bill.
1: No, they don't, Rod.
2: They do. They're in the nuclear powered submarines. That's the exact same technology.
1: Yeah. Okay. All right.
2: And that's all they've got to do. So that's what these states in America are doing. As for here, what we do in Australia, how they do it, we've got plenty of water.
1: Yeah. What in Australia?
2: Well, it was a big bloody thing. We're a big island. There's plenty of water, mate. Just build some desal plants.
1: Oh, yeah. But the desal plant is a massive use of electricity, Rod.
2: Build a hydro power station alongside of it or use the... Right, there you go. That solves the problem.
1: Yep.
2: The other option is abandon AI and stay living back in the 2010s without it, which really wouldn't be a bad idea.
1: I'm trying to think. What's the downside of this again, Rod? That's right.
2: Yeah, because we're actually letting computers do too much for us these days.
1: Yeah.
2: And people are really getting to the point where they've lost the ability to think for themselves.
1: Yep, fair enough. Thanks, Rod. Good on you, mates. Appreciate it. Thank you. 1-300-800-222. Felicity in Melbourne says, yeah, why can't they use desalinated water? Well, they could. But the thing is, I was saying your data centres, you have to provide your own electricity. Well, how on earth are they going to do that? I mean, they're not going to do it with diesel generators. That's hardly practical or useful or good for us anyway. So I think the only answer is that they have to source their electricity from the grid, but they can certainly, you could say to them, well, they have to invest in renewable projects which are feeding into the grid and be a customer of that electricity. And maybe, look, in all fairness, maybe that's what a lot of them are actually saying. Dot from Northcote says, Phil, can you tell me how the data centres create employment? I can't, Dot. We're assured that AI will result in a more productive economy, but you're right. Bushy, hello.
3: Hey, Phil, how are you, buddy?
1: Sorry, where are you, Bushy? You in the bathroom or something, are you?
3: Don't worry about what I was doing. How are you, bud?
1: Yeah, no, I'm good, Bushy. I can hardly hear you, Bushy, that's all.

0: bullback.
1: Right.
0: In between Mount Saddleback and Mount Victoria. And I saw one, man Peter saw one in 1981. And we looked at each other and we didn't say a damn word because we know what we saw. We never mentioned it. And I lived there most of my damn life.
1: Wow, okay.
0: And I still think they exist. I do, because over 50.4% of Tasmania is still either wilderness or whatever they call it, heritage or whatever.
1: Mm.
0: There's no reason to say you can't walk down the southwest corner of Tassie because it's too thick and too dense. There's very few people that can get down there except I think it was a gold mine down there at one stage. But I still think they exist to this very day. They're a very smart and cunning animal. Call me what you like, but I went to the same school as you.
1: Yeah.
0: And I know my wife's actually buried just up the road.
1: Okay. So you reckon you saw what you saw one, Ray?
0: Me and Peter Izzard.
1: Okay.
0: Absolutely. We said nothing at the time.
1: Why didn't you run down to the pub and tell everyone?
0: Yeah, because I'd probably get a dong on the head. You know, that would call them a tin of club at that time.
1: Yeah.
0: It still is, actually.
1: Yeah.
0: Still there. And we looked at each other and said, nah, say nothing. But we know what we saw. And 81's not a long time ago. But between 1930, whatever it is, 32 or 36, it ain't much longer. I mean, as I said, I'm only 14 months older than you. And I know damn well that you used to go and buy bloody snakes and stuff at the bloody that bloody store along the main street, and redskins. So don't tell me you didn't.
1: No, well, absolutely, I did, right, Bushy. I was pretty young at the time.
0: You know my name. You're a bugger.
1: Bushy.
0: You said my name is Ray. You know it is too.
1: Yeah. All right, Rushy. All right, Bushy. Well, we better move on. But thank you. 1-300-800. 222. Chris from Kiwanis says, couldn't we possibly use treated wastewater for the cooling purposes of data centres? Councils treat wastewater to a potable standard, but obviously many don't want it going into the drinking system. We can't say no. We must try to get ahead of the rest. Yeah, well, that is fair enough as well. I would have thought. I mean, you can build on-site recycling and and closed water systems if it's only for cooling. Then why can't treated wastewater be used? Ray in Perth. G'day, Ray.
2: Hi, that's what I was going to talk about, that every place has got sewage, and from the sewage you've got recycled water.
1: Yeah.
2: So why can't they use recycled water in the cooling systems?
1: Yeah. Yeah, no, I mean, that's true, because, I mean, there's not a huge market in drinking water from treated wastewater because people don't like the idea of it, but surely for cooling purposes, yeah. What so-called grey water could be used? You'd think so.
2: Yes, and every city has got their recycling plants. So where is the system that they're going to use already potable water?
1: Yeah. No, fair enough, Ray. Thank you. It's a good. It is a good point. All righty. Look, that's it for me. We've got news coming up, and Trev is after that. Here's the Supremes. They're going to get us out.

0: Yeah, Supreme, Stop in the Name of Love. Don't stop now because Trev's taking over. Hello, Trev.
1: And we're going to head off and take a look at Australian and New Zealand films on the program this morning. So if people have favourites, then I suggest they give us a ring.
0: Yeah, very good.
1: I think the 70s, they had a big thing about names. There was Patrick, Malcolm, Tim and Alvin Purple. All around that time. I don't know why.
0: That's true. I don't know why either.
1: I don't know why.
0: All right. Have a good one, mate.
1: See ya.
0: Yes, go the Poms and see you tomorrow.
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0: Hello, this is ABC News with David Rollins. The US military has launched a fresh wave of strikes against Iran for a fifth day as battle for the control of the Strait of Hormuz escalates. Iran has continued to strike what it calls US military targets in the region, as the BBC's Barbara Platt-Usher reports.
1: This is a pattern that we've seen for about a week now, and it has been intensifying as the dispute has intensified. Iran is now saying that the strait will remain closed until the Americans stop bombing. Iran's Revolutionary Guards have also upped the stakes a bit. They have said they might expand their attacks to other routes that are used for exporting oil and gas, not just the Strait of Hormuz.
0: Meantime, the International Monetary Fund says that while some factors have offset the worst impacts of the Iran war to the global economy, a very long disruption to energy supplies will clearly affect the outlook. Asked if the resumption of hostilities between the US and Iran will force the IMF to revise its estimate of 3% global growth in 2026, its Director of Strategy, Christian Mumsen, said it's difficult to say. The IMF has downgraded its economic growth outlook several times since the war's outbreak in late February. Britain's outgoing Prime Minister Keir Starmer has received a standing ovation from his Labour Party colleagues after his final Prime Minister's questions in Parliament before he stands down as leader. Sir Keir told the House of Commons that this is the end of my political journey, thanking his colleagues and family as he answered his final question. The 63-year-old will formally leave Britain's top job in the coming days, with Andy Burnham to become the country's next Prime Minister. Mr Starmer paid tribute to his colleagues as he bowed out.
2: To my colleagues on these benches, I am proud of all we have achieved together and proud of each and every one of you. To my successor and each of you, I will give my full support. To all colleagues across the House, can I wish you good health and happiness.
0: A man who threatened on social media to shoot Reform UK party leader Nigel Farage has been arrested. London's Metropolitan Police say the man was arrested on suspicion of sending threatening messages to a member of Parliament. He allegedly told Farage on X, "I am going to shoot you in the head if you win." It comes as concerns grow over the security of politicians following last week's killing of Anne Widdecombe, a former member of Parliament. Nine European nations have asked the European Union to cut funding to sports bodies, including the International Olympic Committee, that let Russian and Belarusian athletes return to competition. The countries behind the proposal are Estonia, Denmark, Finland, Latvia, Lithuania, the Netherlands, Poland, Romania and Sweden. The move marks the strongest collective push yet by EU member states to use the bloc's financial leverage against international sports bodies over the potential return of Russian and Belarusian athletes. As Australia prepares for more data centres, questions are being raised about their impact on the nation's energy use and water consumption. The federal government has announced new measures to regulate the growth of artificial intelligence, but the plan has also sparked debate over the environmental cost of powering the technology. Former Greens leader and now Australian Conservation Foundation Chief Executive Adam Bandt says the announcement does not provide enough protection for the country's power grid or water supplies.
3: We didn't hear about the strongest possible protection for water and for energy. There's some forecasts of up to 11% of our total grid usage now being data centre driven by 2030, and the largest one that's on the books at the moment having an energy consumption greater than the Tomago aluminium smelter. So we're not talking about trivial things.
0: A national healthcare provider says Medicare numbers and medical information may have been stolen in a cyber attack. Kayson Ho has the details.
4: Primary healthcare provider Partnered Health manages more than 60 clinics across Australia. In a statement, the company said it became aware of a cyber incident on June 23rd, where a malicious actor accessed its data. It said personal information provided by patients and collected by healthcare services may have been accessed. The company listed 21 clinics across the country which may have been affected. Partnered Health says it's still investigating the full extent of the cyber attack and is communicating with patients from impacted clinics. It's also obtained an interim court injunction ordering the access data is not used or published.
0: And four more people have been arrested as police investigate two property shootings in the central Queensland city of Mackay earlier this month.
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6: South Australia's weather for Thursday, dry across the state, areas of fog and frost about central and eastern parts of the agricultural areas and south of the pastorals. Adelaide 16, Port Lincoln 16, Port Pirie 16, Renmark 15, Mount Gambier 15 and Broken Hill 15 degrees. 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
10: Good morning. It is 6 minutes past two, 6 minutes past midnight in Western Australia and 24 minutes to two in South Australia and in the Northern Territory. We thought we might take a look at Australian and New Zealand films, as there has been a lot of talk about the sad passing of Sam Neill. So Australian and New Zealand films, the ones that you've watched, the ones that you enjoy, the ones that you think are the best, we'll have a look at those a little bit later on. We've been running a competition on the program because we're having an outside broadcast for people who are in other states to get a voucher that will cover just about all of, and this guy probably should cover, well, you would think so, travelling around Australia, all the costs for accommodation and for flights for two people. We'll draw that later on in the program. So if you've been involved in that, what's happened is the powers that be, there are thousands of people that send text in to be part of that, and they've taken five people from those thousands, and we will draw one of those people a little bit later and then let them know who had a win. As well as that, Chris Hollows will join us, who you may remember. Chris produced this program for a little while, and he has a great knowledge, a huge knowledge of music. Today, we're going to take a look at singles. So do you remember the singles that you bought that you had, and what was so good about singles at the time? I think there were cassette singles as well at some particular point in time. So we'll have a look at that. All of those things to be done on the program, and we look forward to you joining us with all of them by ringing 1-300-800-222. Let's play. Five questions to be answered. Yes. Are they easy or are they difficult? Yeah, not bad. Not bad. Interesting little snippets there. All sorts of things to be done. So if you want to answer the questions, 1-300-800-222. If you would like to have a crack at the theme, then you text the theme through on 0437-774-774. If you've never played before, you may ask what the theme bizzo is all about. All of these questions are encapsulated into a theme. If you can work out what the theme is, then you text it through on 0437-774-774, and you can choose a song later on in the program. This song I'm about to play will give you a clue as to what the theme is, either within the title or within the name of the people performing it or some other place. Have a listen. Tell me the name of the band performing the song, and we kick it off and we play.

sexy people. For all you fly mothers and sisters.

You may have worked out that the song is called Push It, but we need to know who it's by. Caveman said, oh, yeah, in the nightclubs of the late 80s. Huge. And from Mitchum knows who it is. Alex knows who it is. Milkman Dan, that's not the theme. A lot of people have suggested the same theme, of which I understand, but you're not right. You may need to listen that little bit more to find out exactly what the theme is. But nice work having a go early. Gary did suggest that the theme was Gary, but that was before we did anything.

0: It's a possibility. Jolly from Sale knew what it is. Chipper knew what it is. Tim had a crack at the condiments as a theme, but not right. Not right, I'm afraid. Hello, Andrew.
1: G'day, Colin. How you going?
0: Pretty good. Do you know who's singing Push It?
1: Well, I certainly do. I'd just like to push out a... if anyone hasn't read any Robert G. Barrett books, Les Norton books, and far better than the TV series, and I would say, I've got to say.

0: Microphone's not on. I did some of my best work yet again, Andrew, and nobody heard it.
1: Can you hear me?
0: Yeah, I got you now. What we need to do is we need to get to the question, the name of the band, please.
1: Pepper. Salt and Pepper.
0: Salt and Pepper. It is. Very good. Doing Push It. 1-300-800-222 if you'd like to play. Now, would you choose either a when question, a who's question, a who question, a what question, or a how question?
1: How question, please.
0: How question. How does Captain Jean-Luc Picard like his tea? How does Captain Jean-Luc Picard like his tea?
1: That's Star Trek New Generation, and I think Roxy T. Black.
0: No, but thank you. Well, it might be, but that's not the information that we need, because there will people that know. Good day, Trevor. Would the theme be, no, that's not the theme, but thank you. Dan in Ballarat knew that it was Salt and Pepper. Hello, Louise.
2: Hi, how are you?
0: Good. Did you know it was Salt and Pepper?
2: Yes.
0: Did you just like listening to that song in the clubs in the 80s?
2: I better not age myself, so I won't comment.
0: Down at the pub? You can age yourself. We all do. You did. I know that you did, Louise.
2: I did.
0: I know that you did. Now, let me see if anyone knows this. Oh, very good. Leroy knows the answer to this, but we need a little bit more information. Sandra knows exactly what we're looking for. Now, Louise, if I ask you this question, how does Captain Jean-Luc Picard like his tea?
2: With a tea bag left in, I don't even know who he is.
0: If you don't know who he is, then the chances of your knowledge of how he likes his tea could be sparse.
2: Thank you.
0: Thanks, Louise. Yes, no, I think you would need to know who Jean-Luc Picard is to be able to work it out. No, that's not the theme, but thank you, Joey in Coffs Harbour. Grant might be able to help us out this morning. Hello, Grant.
3: He might well be. He was reading about apparently Salt and Pepper are coming at the end of the year to touring with similar bands of that era.
0: Oh, really?
3: Yeah, they're at least playing up at one of the wineries up at Hunter Valley, one of those bigger days events sort of thing. So
0: that'd be fun.
3: Yeah, that would be fun, those sort of events.
0: Apparently there's a store in Adelaide that has a sign on the door that says, push it real good. A music store. It's very good. Now, Grant, so the question is, how does Captain Jean-Luc Picard like his tea?
3: With four sugars.
0: No.
3: No, no, that was just a wild guess.
0: No, it was a good wild guess, but it wasn't right, but it was, well, it was sort of a good wild guess. No, that's not right, Julia, as far as the theme is. Jen, no, that's not right. And in Mitcham, that's what we're looking for, because we do like specifics. We do like specifics. Hello, Alex.
4: Hello, hello.
0: Alex, how does Captain Jean-Luc Picard like his tea?
4: I'm going to blame my dad for having to watch all bloody, well, the next seasons of TNG for this. For me, it's what, tea, Earl Grey, hot.
0: Nice.
5: Tea, Earl Grey, hot.
6: Of course it's hot. What do you want in it?
5: Nothing. Tea, Earl Grey, hot.
7: That beverage has not been programmed into the replication system.
0: Tea, Earl Grey, hot. And he has to say, he says it exactly like that, Alex.
4: Yes, yes, I know. Comes, yeah, it's always perfect.
0: He must say it a fair bit in the program.
4: Yeah, from memory he does. Like, it's a bit, well, it's a

0: how to put it, I don't intentionally watch it. My father Dearest, however, does decide to chuck on a few DVDs every now and then, which
1: it's a lovely running gag that runs through there.
0: Yeah, I know. What is it? It's kind of like 27th century or something, and it's like it's still got the essentials.
1: That's true. Tea, Earl Grey, hot. What would you like in it? Nothing. Nothing. Very good. Thank you, Alex. Right. Now we have a when question, a who's question, a who question, and an after question.
0: I'll try a when question then.
1: A when question. It's a snippet from a song, Alex.
0: Oh, God.
1: Have a listen. We want to know the name of the song this little snippet's from. I'll play it again for you. What song do you reckon that's from?
0: Oh, God, that is like, it's one of those things where it's like, I know the theme, the title has evaded my head, okay. Because I want to say it's in Greece or something, but...
1: It probably predates you by about 40 years.
0: Maybe. I mean, I'm probably one of the five people under 25, well, under 45 that watch the ABC.
1: It's good. Stay with us, Alex. Make sure you fill out a ratings chart so that we get that demographic in.
0: Oh, don't worry. I'm trying to do Nielsen a service, but you'll see.
1: I'll play it for you one more time.
0: Oh, honey, honey, but oh, God.
1: Oh, you know it.
0: I know it. There's I think one or two words from it that have, oh, I want to say, I'm just going to go, sugar baby? I don't know, something along those lines.
1: You're really close, Alex, but not quite right.
0: Yeah, I'm going to turn on the radio again. I'm just going to start pinching myself once someone gets it right.
1: Just don't do it too hard, Alex.
0: I'll try not to.
1: Good on you. Thanks, Alex.
0: No worries, have a good one.
1: What a wonderful representative, Alex. Of our younger audience. No, it's not Cracklin' Rosie. Is there a bit of Cracklin' Rosie in this? Probably not. Jeff from Coromel knows. Neil from Alexandria knows. Leroy, that's not what it's called, but you're fishing around the right area. And Sandra from Perth knows what it is. Hello, Darby.
2: Hey, mate, how you going?
1: Pretty good. The name of the song?
2: It's sugar.
1: It is sugar, sugar. Just as well you said sugar, sugar, and not just sugar.
2: Yeah. I'd only clicked on there from your last listener when he said, I couldn't quite think of it. He said, honey, honey. And I pieced it together in my head.
1: All he had to do was sing that little bit more.
2: Yeah, that's exactly right.
1: So sugar, sugar by the Archies it is. So we have a who's question, a who question, and an after question.
2: Oh, we'll go who's who
1: and
2: the who.
1: Who's who and the who? Quite a few people said honey, honey by the Archies as well. So you want the who and not the who's?
2: Yeah, just the single who.
1: Just the who. Who's seated at the table for the Mad Hatter's tea party?
2: How many people do you want?
1: I want them all.
2: All of them? Yep. Well, Alice is obviously there. Mad Hatter. There's the Jack Rabbit. I'm starting to draw a blank.
1: It's not really a Jack Rabbit. But I know, but you sort of. It's sort of Jack Rabbit adjacent.
2: hair and yeah.
1: I'd need more than just the hair as well.
2: Oh, that's all right, mate. I'll have to bow out on that one.
1: You've done well for us. Thank you. 1-300-800-222. No, that's not the theme, Jan, but thank you. And it's not honey, honey. It's sugar, sugar. Although I can understand why people would think it a little differently. Gary, that's not the theme, but thank you. No, that's not the theme either, Rob, but thank you to you as well. Hello, Gail.
3: Good morning.
1: Did you know that it was sugar, sugar?
3: Oh, I sure did.
1: Yeah. How about this one? Who's seated at the table for the Mad Hatter's party?
3: Let's see. The March Hare.
1: Yes.
3: Tweedledee and Tweedledum.
1: No.
3: All right.
1: They weren't there.
3: They were late for the party.
1: Well, they might have been very late. Or maybe they weren't invited. Yeah. Maybe they just were omitted.
3: Possibility.
1: Thank you, Gail. No, there wasn't a match. There wasn't that one there. Neither was the who was the cat? The Cheshire Cat. Cheshire Cat wasn't there. Hello, Shannon.
4: Hi.
1: Shannon, we've sorted out that the March Hare is seated at the table for the Mad Hatter's Tea Party, but who else was there?
4: Well, the Mad Hatter.
1: Yes, very good. The Hatter's there. Very good. Considering it was his party, you would presume he was there.
4: Well, you'd hope he was there, hey?
1: Yes.
4: And I really can't think of anyone else. No, I've called blank. I called the other thing.
1: Oh, no.
4: I know. I called to say that I might not talk to you and before you go, but I'll try.
1: I hope you do. I'll be here for another week. 2 weeks.
4: I know, but I've been listening, but I'll try and give you a call. But I know that everyone will try and call you, you see, because you're a popular person.
1: That's very kind.
4: Yeah. So, you know, I mean, it's going to be really difficult to get in there, you see.
1: I'm with you.
4: I know. So we'll see how we go.
1: I'll look forward to it. You stay well, Shannon.
4: You too, mate. Bye.
1: What, look, this is one of those questions that I would go as far as to say that it's possibly a little easy. Jen knows the answer. Missed one, Jen, but not bad. Annette from Perth. Good. Quite a few others. No, that's not the theme, Darbs, but thank you. 1-300-800-222, text is on 0437-774-774. The question is this. Who is seated at the table for the Mad Hatter's Tea Party?
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1: 1-300-800-222, text 0437-774-774. That's not the theme, Clint, but it's not bad. It's not the one, but there we go. No, Snow White wasn't there. I'm not sure why Snow White wasn't there, but Snow White was not there. Hello, Vando.
7: Oh, hey, Trev, how are you?
1: Good. So far we've got the Hatter is at the Mad Hatter's Tea Party. We've got the March Hare is at the Mad Hatter's Tea Party. Who else is there?
7: I know the Queen of Hearts. I'll sing it to you.
1: She's not there.
7: Hearts is there.
1: No.
7: Hey?
1: Nope.
7: Oh.
1: I do like your commitment to the answer, though.
7: Well, yeah, well, I've got to have something. I've got tenacity, Trev. That's it. Anyway, Toodle Pip, thank you.
1: Good on you, Vando. Thank you. He was. There was an element of just positivity in the answer. Unfortunately, not right. Annette in Perth knows the answer. Come on, 1-300-800-222. We want to get into talking about films in just a little bit. If you want to join us to take a look at what you think have been some of the better Australian and New Zealand films that have been made, of which there are many. There's some magnificent Australian films and New Zealand films, so we'll talk about those a little bit later on. We need to sort this out, though. So the question on the table is this, by ringing 1-300-800-222. Text us on 0437-774-774. Blake in Wodonga comes in fast and strong with the theme. Very, very quick. So nicely done, Blake in Wodonga. Send a text in with a song on it and we'll play it for you in just a little while. We have established that we have the Hatter and the March Hare at the tea party, but there are two others that are seated at the table. At the tea party, all you got to do is send a text in on 0437-774-774 or give us a ring, 1-300-800-222. It's very quiet. What is there? Transmitter things being fixed all across the country? Or are you sitting there looking and thinking, I might wait a little while? I'm telling you, the other questions are quite gettable. So if you want to be in there to have a little win, 1-300-800-222, or should I say just to have a win instead? Is the theme hair colours? No, it's not hair colours. Yes, John,

0: That person was there. Was the hooker smoking caterpillar there? No, Chipper from King Island. The hooker smoking caterpillar was not there. Was it that? Was the caterpillar? Yeah, it was the caterpillar. Hello, Amber.
1: Hello.
0: Give me the other
1: How are
0: ones.
1: You?
0: Oh, I'm pretty good. What are the other ones?
1: I think maybe Alice.
0: Alice is there.
1: Yeah. See, I'm old enough to remember.
0: There's one more, Amber. We've got Alice, we've got the Hatter, and we've got the March Hare.
1: The other thing I remember from that book is the Cheshire Cat.
0: I know, he was great, but the Cheshire Cat was not there.
1: Okay.
0: Neither was the caterpillar that was smoking a hooker.
1: Oh, I remember him too, yeah. I remember that picture.
0: So you don't know who the last person is?
1: Well, you said not the Queen of Hearts.
0: No.
1: The Mad Hatter's there.
0: Yeah. March Hare's there. Alice is there. And one other.
1: Oh, I'm trying to see the picture in the storybook.
0: Yes.
1: It just flashed into my head, but no faces. I better let you go.
0: I think this one was seated between the March Hare and the Hatter.
1: No, just the Hatter popped into my head then.
0: You've done well for us, though, but thank you. I think I'm pretty sure this final character was seated between the Hatter and the March Hare. I'm pretty sure. Hello, Krisha.
2: Hi, Trevor.
0: Who's the last one?
2: Oh, this was the very first book I got for Christmas.
0: Lovely.
2: When I was 5 years old. So it was my favourite story. It was The Dormouse.
0: It's The Dormouse. Although very quiet is The Dormouse.
2: Yes, it was. I think he falls asleep in the teapot.
0: He does, and he's sitting in between the Hatter and the March Hare, and they'd sort of lean on him and put elbows on him.
2: Yeah, he's just an accommodating pillow.
0: Poor thing. I've always felt a little bit sorry for the Dormouse.
2: Yeah, it's such a great story.
0: It is. When I was looking through, the illustrations for it are beautiful.
2: Oh, they are. I actually collect children's books and famous illustrators of that time.
0: Mm.
2: So Arthur Rackham was one who illustrated the story of Alice. And the beautiful illustrations of pen and ink and watercolour renditions are just glorious. And attention to detail as well.
0: It's a really trippy book, though.
2: Yes, it is. I'm sure it predated the 60s,
0: I certainly did. Very good. You've sorted out all of the people that were there. So now we have two questions. We have a who's question and an after question.
2: Oh, a who's question or an after question?
0: Yes.
2: Trevor, this is my first time I've rung in ever.
0: Excellent.
2: And I've been listening to you for years. And
0: I'm glad.
2: And I just wanted to thank you for all your incredible radio service and keeping us entertained all those years and all those nights.
0: Thank you very much.
2: Yeah.
0: Now, we have two questions. We have a who's question and an after question.
2: Oh, gosh. Okay, I'll go for who's question.
0: I'm glad you've rung too, Krisha.
2: Thank you.
0: You see, now you're going to be ringing lots.
2: Well, I was washing the dishes and I'm thinking, oh, my God, it's the Dormouse. It's the Dormouse. It's the Dormouse.
0: So did you want the who's?
2: Yeah, I'll go for the who's.
0: Okay.
2: Yeah.
0: Whose fish soup and rice is it I can just taste if I'm feeling like going back home right now while the mangoes are ripe?
2: Oh.
0: Whose fish soup and rice is it I can just taste after I feel like going back home right now while the mangoes are ripe?
2: Mm. Whose fish soup?
0: Yeah.
2: Well, oh, my gosh. So it would have to be a person's name.
0: Doesn't necessarily have to be a name.
2: Oh, okay. Who's fish? Can you just...
0: Yep. Whose fish soup... Blah, blah, blah. It's a bit of a tongue twister. Whose fish soup and rice is it I can just taste if I feel like going back home right now while the mangoes are ripe?
2: Oh, my gosh.
0: This is probably the harder of all the questions, Krisha.
2: Oh, no. My first time too.
0: I know. Well, you can just feel proud about getting a question right.
2: Oh, that's true. The Dormouse.
0: Yeah.
2: Oh, my gosh. Who's, it's a tropical theme. Who's a... Is it the name of an island?
0: I'll give you five.
2: Five, as in 5 seconds?
0: Yeah. I'm telling you, it's not 5 hours.

0: This is torture. Oh, I'm so sorry, Trev. I have to bow out.
1: That's fine. Give us a ring another time, Krisha.
0: Yes, thank you, and all the best, Trevor. Thank you.
1: Thank you. 1-300-800-222. Yes, Heather from Nil. Yes, Jen from Adelaide. Yes, Paul from Esperance. The question is, whose fish soup and rice is it I can just taste if I feel like going back home right now while the mangoes are ripe? Hello, Steve.
2: Hi, Trev. How are you?
1: Good. Whose fish soup and rice is it?
2: It's Mother's. It was a song by the Indigenous Brothers.
1: Yeah, it's a Pilgrim Brothers song, but I'm going to be a little bit harsh, but I'll give you another chance. In that, we need the lyric, the exact lyric.
2: Because
1: the question involves a lyric. So you're right, but the question involves the lyric. Yeah, I need the right phrasing for the lyric.
2: Yeah, in case it doesn't come to mind quickly, can I offer my suggestion for favourite Australian movie?
1: Yes.
2: The Year My Voice Broke.
1: Great film. Great film.
2: And the funny thing, the two stars, Noah Taylor and Loan Carman, Noah Taylor went on to do a lot of films, even overseas, but I don't think Loan Carman's ever done another movie. I'm not.
1: We'll talk about that later on. So would you like to have another go?
2: I can only think of Mama or Mothers.
1: No, but thank you. It was good, but you're on the right track. You are definitely on the right track. Oh, Pearl might be able to help me. Hello, Pearl.
3: I can't help you with that one, Trev.
1: Oh, Pearl.
3: But I do have some good news for you.
1: Yes.
3: And a little bit of bad news.
1: I don't want bad news, but you can tell me.
3: You did say you'd never been to Darwin.
1: No.
3: And you would like to come up and when the Luxor Festival is on.
1: Mm.
3: But you wouldn't want to come in the build-up.
1: When's the Luxor Festival?
3: The whole month of October.
1: October.
3: Which is a whole month of build-up weather.
1: Oh.
3: Yeah.
1: But, I mean, if you're going to go to Darwin, then you've got to experience all of it. You don't experience just the good bits. You don't just go there for the dry.
3: Mm. Well, I like the wet season, the green season, because everything is green. In the dry season, it's a bit...
1: I spent a bit of time working in Broome and loved it up there. But I was there during the dry season with tourist season, and it was easy to get work up there then. And then I left just as it was starting to get muggy because I was living in a tent. Tent's not real good up north when it's coming into the humid season, Pearl.
3: You can eat Luxor for the whole month of October and experience all sorts of Luxor.
1: Now, can you help me with my question, Pearl? You can't.
3: No, I can't. I've never even heard that lyric. I can't remember. No.
1: Keep listening because you will find out. Thank you. It's very, very close. I mean, I feel a little bit mean, but we need the exact lyric. Hello, Lynn.
4: Hi, how are you?
1: So, Lynn, the question is, whose fish soup and rice is it I can just taste if I feel like going back home?
4: Well, I rang Marie the Dormouse, and I'd like to thank you for your thing. I've been listening to you for a while, but I don't think I can help you. All I can think of is Mother McCree.
1: No, that's not a bad question, not a bad answer.
4: Okay, thank you.
1: Thank you. 1-300-800-222 or text us on 0437-774-774. Hello, Annette in Perth. That's what we're looking for. They're actually all gettable after this. I'm not a liar, but thank you, little brother trucker. Charmaine, not bad, not bad. Where's Annie? Hello, Annie.
5: Hi, how are you?
1: I'm good. Whose fish soup and rice is it?
5: Well, first of all, I'm going to say this is the first time I've rung.
1: Nice.
5: Which was, I often listen to you late at night. I can vaguely remember this song.
1: Mm-hmm.
5: And it's got something to do with mum.
1: So the question is, whose fish soup and rice is it I can just taste if I feel like going back home right now while the mangoes are ripe?
5: Is it Hey Mum or something? Or
1: I can no, whose? The question is, whose fish soup and rice is it?
5: Whose fish?
1: So you've basically said it.

0: So the answer the question, whose fish soup and rice is it I can just taste if I feel like going back home?
1: Oh, is it? Hey, Mum.
0: No, no, just let's be really simple about it, Annie. Whose fish soup and rice is it?
1: Yours?
0: I don't know, Annie. You say, you've sort of said it. You've sort of said it, but you keep fishing around and
1: Mum.
0: Yeah, Mum. That's all I want.
1: Right. Okay, Mum.
0: Mum's fish soup and rice. That's all we wanted. Thank you. Great song. I'll play a little bit later on. There is just one question left, Annie.
1: Okay.
0: Are you ready? It's the long question for the day.
1: Okay.
0: Do like a long question. After consuming pate de foie gras, beluga caviar, amongst other things, along with a main course of jugged hare in sauce of truffles, bacon, grand marnier, anchovies and cream, and while drinking six bottles of Chateau Latour 1945, a Methuselah of champagne, and 144 bottles of brown ale with his meal, who then struggles with a mint for dessert?
1: Gosh, I had no idea.
0: Thank you, Annie. Yes, it was Mum. I can just taste your fish soup and rice. That's true. It's Mum. I love that song by the Pigram Brothers. One of my favourite songs, I think. Hello, Tracy.
2: Hi, how are you going, Trev?
0: You knew that, didn't you?
2: Oh, of course, I know every word to that song.
0: Right now, while the man, it's a terrific song. I think it's one of my favourite songs.
2: Oh, look, I toss up between that, but I really dance in the car to Road Train. Like, that beat is just amazing, Road Train.
0: Now, this is the final question. Now, Leroy in Perth knows who this is, as does Graham. The question, can I read the whole question again, Trace?
2: Yes, please. Go on.
0: Okay. After consuming pate de foie gras, a beluga caviar, and beluga caviar, amongst other things, along with the main course of jugged hare in a sauce of truffles, bacon, grand marnier, anchovies and cream, and while drinking six bottles of Chateau Latour 1945, a Methuselah of champagne, and 144 bottles of brown ale with his meal, who then struggles with a mint for dessert?
2: Well, I know who it is. Well, I don't know who it is, but that really good guy, just the slither, just one more slither. Is that who we're talking about?
0: That could very well be.
2: He's got a name, has he?
0: He certainly does.
2: So he's enormous. Oh, my God. He's Mr. Someone, but I don't know. That last line, slither, Mr. I don't know, and I have to think long and hard.
0: Thank you, Tracy. No, no, no, but we do need to know. I wonder if Mo can help us. Hello, Mo.
3: Oh, greetings. Greetings, Trevor.
0: Hi.
3: How are you trucking?
0: Oh, going well.
3: What's it like being on the, you know, like on the tail end of leaving?
0: It's sad. I'm enjoying talking to people, especially people who have never called before and being able to talk to people. So, I mean, I've always enjoyed doing this, Mo, and I'm not leaving the job because I don't love it and I don't enjoy it. I'm leaving because it's just time. It's just the travelling up, travelling back and all of that sort of stuff that I want to do some other things as well. So it's not because I don't love doing the job.
3: And isn't that a lovely way to bring it to a close, like not, you know, not burnt out or not, you know, like what a lovely way. It's lovely the people ringing up that haven't called but have listened to you over the years. It's so nice being a part of that community. And thank you for introducing the new...
0: Francis
3: fella coming on.
0: Yep.
3: That was really special.
0: It's good. He's a good, lovely bloke.
3: Yeah, it's really good. And, I just have to reiterate, like, I've listened to you for years. Like, you've just been such a good constant companion, you know, in the wee small hours and you and the community. And the way you've just been so kind to everybody, you know, you just got a really nice style.
0: Oh,
3: so
0: get out. Yeah. I've got a big head and I won't be able to walk out. But it works. But the other thing is that it works both ways. In that sitting here without the companionship of all the people that ring in, then it wouldn't make the job as easy as it is and enjoyable as it is. So it works both ways.
3: Well, that's it.

0: You do bring the best out in people. I have to say, when I heard you announce it, I did have a little bit of a cry into my pillow. It's like, oh
1: Don't have a
0: no.
1: little cry, mate.
0: I was like, it's like losing a friend, like a real trusty friend.
1: I will turn up. You never know where. I'll turn
0: Well,
1: up. I'll turn up.
0: I did wonder whether or not you were getting the band back together, the underperforming lemons.
1: If only you knew what the performing lemmings were, Maya.
0: Oh, there you go.
1: If only you knew. We did a few performances, but not many. Hello, Steve, if you're listening. Now, Mo, I need an answer to the question. Do you know what it is?
0: I know John Cleese, and that's like he was just going, you know, just one more little, or do, like just a little slither away for a thin.
1: And what's his name?
0: The big fat fella that just goes, whoa, full. And then just it erupts like.
1: Mo, thank you. He is the big fat fella. Good on you, mate. Thank you. 1-300-800-222. Text us on 0437 774 774. Hello, Kevin.
2: Hi, how you going, Trev?
1: Pretty good, Kevin. How are you going with this question?
2: Well, something just popped into my head. I don't know why I hold on to some things. Was it Mr. Creosote?
1: Yeah, it was Mr. Creosote. Have a listen.
3: Finally, monsieur, a wafer thin mint.
4: Nah.
3: Oh, sir, it's only a tiny little thin one.
4: I'm full.
3: Oh, sir. It's only a wafer thin.
4: Yeah. I couldn't eat another thing. I'm absolutely stuffed.
1: There we go. It's only a wafer thin.
2: What a classic.
1: I had to take wafer thin out of the question because I was worried that it would be too easy. Mind you, it wasn't too hard anyway. And yeah, that's it, Kev. You're the winner for the morning.
2: Awesome. Thanks very much. England next.
1: England next.
2: Yeah, World Cup.
1: Is that who you're barracking for?
2: Oh, I'll go for the Poms for my mate Harry.
1: Fair enough. You've got to be kind on occasions. I'll pop you on hold, have a chat with Mick, and we'll send you out an ABC prize. Good morning, Trev. I first started listening to you when I started working on the mines when I was 20 years old. I'm now 44. Doesn't that date you? I'm now 44 years old and just want to say thank you for helping me through the nights when I was either at work or travelling at nights. Cheers, says Matthew from Perth. Thank you, Matthew. Jeez, doesn't it? Started listening in your 20s and now 44. Jeez, it makes you feel a little bit old. Just a little bit. I with Mo. Ah, hi, Ruby. 1-300-800-222. Text us on 0437 774 774. If you want to join us in the conversation, taking a look at film, because we do like to talk about films with Eliza Jansen. Today, in memory of Sam Neill, we're going to take a look at great Australian and New Zealand films, the Trans-Tasman movie relationship. So it doesn't have to be Sam Neill movies, but we thought we'd just take a look at the films and the better films, the ones that you love that have been made either in Australia or in New Zealand. 1-300-800-222, text on 0437 774 774. Blake worked out the theme. I'll tell you what it is in just a little while.

That'd be the Archies and Sugar Sugar. Marion, thank you for your kind text. Thank you very much. The theme was worked out really early by Blake from Wodonga. I'm not sure if he's the only person that worked it out. Can't see. However, he did it nice and early. The theme that he has identified beautifully was spoons. This comes from that conversation that I had with Janet McLeod the other day when we took a look at cutlery. It was, look, who would have thought that there were so many interesting things to talk about with cutlery? So well done, Blake, because we did discover that there were salt and pepper spoons. There were also dessert spoons, teaspoons, soup spoons, tablespoons, and sugar spoons. So well done, Blake. Your choice of song, good choice, is Japana by Yotha Yindi. I will play that Pegram Brothers song a little bit later, but we thought we should play this song for Blake because he worked out the theme so well.

0: Good choice, Blake. Jeppina by Yutha Yindi. If you want to join us as we head off and do a Trans-Tasman look at Australian and New Zealand film, 1-300-800-222.
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0: Joining us on our journey through Australian and New Zealand films, Eliza Jansen, film critic and host of the podcast Midnight Screening, which is appropriate for us, Eliza. Hi.
2: Good morning. How's it going?
0: Eliza, when you take a look at Australian film, I mean, we're going back from 1892 from the beginning through to 1906. And then if we flick through the 70s, we've got Walkabout and Wake in Fright. We've got Picnic at Hanging Rock. We got Mad Max in 1979, through to the 80s with Man from Snowy River and Crocodile Dundee, through to the 90s with Strictly Ballroom and Priscilla, and then through to 2000s with Chopper and Ten Canoes. It's a really, really, really rich film, not only great films, but also so many different types of movies.
2: Absolutely. It's a great story or movie in itself, really.
0: Yeah,
2: seeing
0: it would
2: that
0: be.
2: Unspool. Yeah. And thinking of the different genres that Aussies have claimed so much over the years, the areas where we're really prosperous and have crazy groundbreaking ideas. I have to say, for like this morning, to my great shame, I feel like Aussie movies are one of my kind of blind spots.
0: Yeah.
2: Where Whenever we, you know, people are calling in and talking about a movie, and I have to say, oh yeah, I haven't heard of it and I need to watch it. It is typically an Australian movie, so I'm prepared for a lot of that.
0: Which are the,
2: while we're talking,
0: which
2: today.
0: Are the ones that you have that like that you've seen that you've really enjoyed?
2: I think they are all around that 70s Australian new wave kind of period. It's pretty incredible the amount of like big name directors that came out of Australia around then. George Miller, Gillian Armstrong, Peter Weir, Philip Noyce, like we just I don't know what was in the water at that point. But just like such a variety and like diversity of new kind of filmmaking techniques and the kinds of stories that audiences were taking in. Like, there's still great stuff being made now, but you do sort of look back and think, like, why can't we just do that again?
0: But the thing is that the Australian films at that time, we were making really good period films, which is wonderful. But we not only made period films, and it was important that films like Wake in Fright that were really confronting films. They were confronting about what it is to be Australian. And there was a lot of bravery in films around that time as well.
2: Absolutely. I mean, Wake in Fright is a funny example where I feel like right now, if you sort of polled like, you know, a movie buff person about best Australian movies, Wake in Fright might come up and it's like 20 years ago, 15 years ago, that wouldn't be the case at all because it was kind of broadly considered a lost film for quite a while. And it's since the NFSA has made this new version of it available or, you know, gotten it out there more. It is just like kind of instantly been re-received as like an all-time like Australian or horror classic or whatever, which shows how strong those stories are that, you know, even when there's no way of watching them for decades and decades, people kind of keep them in their heart. It's
0: actually
2: really great.
0: Des wanted to talk about Wake in Fright. Hi, Des.
3: How are you going there, Trev?
0: What is it about Wake in Fright, do you reckon?
3: Well, I just love it. I know what's going to happen. Every time it comes up on telly, I still watch it again, even though it is very confronting. But it was just that it just showed you.

0: it didn't matter how good a person you were or what sort of background you had, when you got mixed up in the wrong barrel, like with rotten apples, it eventually turned you. It was just incredible. It was, as you said, it was a very brave movie at the time, and I would have thought a lot of people would have found it confronting, but I actually just love it because it's as I said, I know what's going to happen, but I can't stop take my eyes off it. I've got to watch it.
1: It's real is what it is.
0: Oh, it's real. Wow.
1: And it's too real.
0: It's great. I know, that's on set. It makes you have nightmares going to sleep, but I still have to watch it.
1: Yeah. Look, thank you. It's the reality. And I think Australians are good at that. We're about 30 seconds away from the news. Australians are really good at being real, as the actors as well as directors, Eliza.
2: Mm-hmm. Absolutely.
1: And that's one of the joys about watching Australian film and watching actors, even working overseas. And I think that's one of the reasons that people, directors, like working with Australian actors too. The news is coming up. If you want to join us, 1-300-800-222. Kane says, Wake and Fright's themes are as relevant today as they were then. I feel crazy. It's true. If you want to join us as we take a look at those Trans-Tasman films and the joy of Australian and New Zealand movies, 1-300-800-222.
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0: ABC News with David Rollins. The US military Central Command says it has launched airstrikes on the Iran-seized Greater Tunb Island, targeting Iranian defence. Days of back-and-forth strikes by the US and Iran across the Middle East have renewed threats to the crucial Strait of Hormuz. With more, here's the BBC's Barbara Pledusher.
1: This is a pattern that has been intensifying over Iran's insistence that it keep control of the Strait of Hormuz. Tehran now says the waterway will stay closed until the U.S. stops bombing. Its Revolutionary Guards are threatening to expand attacks to include other routes that are used to export oil and gas. President Trump has reimposed a punishing naval blockade, and he's again said he might target Iran's power plants and bridges if it doesn't return to negotiations, which could be considered a war crime.
0: Lebanon and Israel have concluded U.S. brokered talks in Rome, with an official from America saying they've made progress on implementing a plan that could see Israeli forces begin to withdraw from some parts of southern Lebanon. The talks are the sixth round of face-to-face negotiations since a new war erupted between Israel and Hezbollah, triggered by the wider regional conflict. Under a U.S. brokered framework deal, the countries agreed to the disarmament of militant groups, as well as the deployment of Lebanese troops to the south and the progressive withdrawal of Israeli forces. Ukraine and the European Union have agreed to establish a series of joint projects to scale up the production of drones. It comes as Russia and Ukraine step up their battle over the Black Sea and key trade routes, with three people killed in a Russian attack on the port city of Odessa, while Kyiv's drone forces have targeted Russian shipping. Speaking from Kyiv, European Commission President Ursula von der Leyen says the projects will combine Ukraine's frontline experience with Europe's industrial capacity.
2: We have safe and secure production sites that can help to scale up, but we do not have the battle-tested knowledge and expertise that Ukraine has forged.
0: The Prime Minister says he's confident moves to regulate data centres and protect creatives' intellectual property won't deter big tech from investing in Australia. Under an artificial intelligence strategy unveiled yesterday, tech firms would have legal obligations to limit their water use and generate renewable electricity. They'd also be forced to pay artists for their work used to train AI models. It comes as tech giant Anthropic seeks to invest billions in data centres in Australia. Anthony Albanese says he doesn't believe the company will be deterred.
3: We're confident that the advantages that Australia provides will see significant investment here. I've met with a range of the companies. We make clear to them our position.
0: In a statement, Anthropic said it takes its responsibility to meet the terms set out by the Australian government seriously. An international team of around 80 scientists and crew will set sail for Greenland to investigate whether the island's rapidly melting

0: In glaciers could disrupt a major Atlantic Ocean current system and with it Europe's climate. The mission departs Britain after the country and Western Europe just experienced the warmest June on record, disrupting power supplies, shutting schools and causing deaths. British Antarctic Surveys Kelly Hogan says the recent heat waves that show how difficult it is to adapt.
1: Our buildings are not really built for these hot temperatures. The railways are not really built for these hot temperatures. So if that variability is only going to increase, if it's going to move all the rainfall around the UK, or it's going to get even more stormy, we need to convince people that our infrastructure needs adapting.
0: A former ATO executive has been charged with a raft of fraud offences. Amy Greenbank has more.
2: Former Assistant Tax Commissioner Nick Petrulias has been hit with multiple fraud charges, along with two others, over an alleged property scam in the New South Wales Hunter. The charges come after Mr. Petrulias and his then partner, along with a board member on the local Aboriginal Land Council, were found to have engaged in serious corrupt conduct by the Independent Commission Against Corruption in 2022. The former tax executive allegedly received more than $1 million for his role in the scheme, which involved using a dead man's identity and fake licences being used to open bank accounts. The trio will face court later this month.
0: And the second berth in the World Cup soccer final will go on the line in the coming hours when England and Argentina meet in the second semi-final in New Jersey.
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4: South Australia's weather for Thursday, dry across the state, areas of fog and frost about central and eastern parts of the agricultural areas and south of the pastorals. Adelaide 16, Port Lincoln 16, Port Pirie 16, Renmark 15, Mount Gambier 15 and Broken Hill 15 degrees. 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
5: Are there any winners in the cost of living crisis? What's causing the algal bloom?
6: 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They've never been more important. So the one thing we'll never question is our duty to keep asking. 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
8: Good morning. It is 6 minutes past three, 6 minutes past one in WA, 24 minutes to three in South Australia and in the Northern Territory. We're taking a look at Australian films and New Zealand films. This is because the sad passing of Sam Neill. But it doesn't have to be Sam Neill films. It could just be films in general that have come out of Australia and New Zealand. Why are they good? What do you like about these films? As we talk about the films themselves, what is it that you like about those films? Joining us this morning, Eliza Jansen, film critic and the host of the podcast Midnight Screening. Eliza, I got this text that says Wake in Fright was the same director that did Weekend at Bernie's.
9: Yeah, I could be wrong on this, but I believe Ted Kotcheff, the director of Weekend at Bernie's, and also First Blood, the first Rambo movie, isn't, like, I guess, natively an Australian, which is bizarre when it comes to Wake and Fright, that it's such a specific movie. It's got the two up in it, the spotlighting, the Rue hunting it down at night. I guess even, like, Donald Pleasance in the film, being from the UK. It's funny that there's stuff that's not, you know, organically from Australia in there, and yet it's so iconically Australian.
8: But I mean, because I've been reshooting with people like that, and I've been to parts like that. It's very, very, very real.
9: No, I was going to say just before what you were talking about before the news, about movies like Wake and Fright and why, you know, Aussie actors head overseas and do so well, or, you know, I feel like Wake and Fright is a great example of this perception, I guess, that Aussie and New Zealand movies have like a rawness, a raw quality, or that we're kind of, I think we really like to see ourselves as these scrappy underdogs at the bottom of the world. And it's so fantastic when our filmmaking reflects that movies can be weirder or like more shocking or graphic or quirky. And I think that's fun for our national scene to do that. And I think the rest of the world loves it.

0: plays into it as well.
1: It's true.
0: There's heaps of movies that I reckon will come up that feel very like antipodean kind of humor or sensibility.
1: It's taking, but it's also risk taking and being prepared to take risks. And Australian actors are like that. They don't particularly mind how they look, or it doesn't matter if it seems to be confronting. Australian actors will go with it. They don't have to be looking terrific all the time. They don't have to be in control all the time. They can just let their characters go. And I think directors love that about Australian actors.
0: Yeah, I mean, Sam Neill was great with that. He was in so many, he's really versatile and in some really bonkers roles and just anchored them by doing his thing.
1: True. Lynn's with us with the New Zealand film. Hello, Lynn.
2: Hello.
1: What did you want to tell us about?
2: Smash Palace.
1: Tell me about Smash Palace.
2: It was made, I think, in the very early 80s. I've only seen it once. And I've waited and waited for an opportunity to see it again. It's a great movie. Bruno Lawrence stars in it, and he's a retired racing car driver who's been on the international circuit in some way and married to a very, very glamorous woman. And he retires and takes over his old man's wrecker's yards somewhere in the backwoods in New Zealand. And it's about how his marriage disintegrates and the lengths he goes to keep custody of his daughter. It's a great movie and no one's ever heard of it.
1: I haven't. Have you heard of Eliza?
0: No, I haven't. And, like, it's not a title that you'd forget. It's very punchy and memorable. So
2: it's really, really good film. I remember seeing it at, you know, when it first came out, probably maybe at the Valhalla in Glebe, a very niche cinema, wherever it was. And no one I know has ever heard of it. It's on my list of top 10 films. And
1: and Bruno Lawrence is such a good actor.
2: Oh, yeah. It's a great movie. Surely, Trev, while you're catching up on all the things you haven't seen in your retirement, check this baby out. It's a ripper of a movie.
1: I'm going to have a look. Thank you. See, this is the great thing, Eliza, as we find out about, I don't know about you, but my list is just getting longer and longer and longer.
0: Yeah, and honestly, this is, definitely the genre where I have the worst, hit or miss rate with having seen it or not. So, yeah, I'm prepared and excited to learn about so many more movies like this.
1: The 80s is a pretty good time for Australian film as well. That's when we have popular films that are coming out, but also just films that are great films. So Breaking Morant's in the 80s, Man from Snowy River, Crocodile Dundee is late 80s. So there was a good time. Mad Max was just a little bit before the 80s, but around sort of same time.
0: Is The Castle 80s or 90s?
1: The Castle, I think, was 90s. That was actually late 90s.
0: Oh, right, okay. Yeah, funny. In my mind, I guess you picture the family in their like, costumes, and I wondered, is it really late 80s? But no.
1: No, it maybe should be. Lynn, thank you for that. Kerry is with us this morning. Hello, Kerry.
3: Yeah, hi, Trevor. Hello, Eliza. Not a little gem, an absolute gem from New Zealand. 2010, Boy, won the Audience Award at the Sundown Film Festival. James Rolleston, Taika Waititi. It's a wonderful film.
1: What's it? Do you know it, Eliza?
0: Yeah, it's a really great movie. It's sort of, I guess, the breakout movie for Taika Waititi, who then made Hunt for the Wilder People, which also had Sam Neill in it.
1: Yeah.
0: But Boy, it's like a great father and son movie. It's like incredibly quirky and creative, like a coming of age kind of dramedy. That's an awesome movie.
1: What is it you liked about it, Kerry?
3: Oh, I loved it. Well, it's so realistic. Like the movie starts, his father's in jail, and of course he has an inflated version of his father, and he's a Michael Jackson fan, which is very topical. But it's the evolution of the father coming out of jail. Apparently, he's got cash somewhere, and he's got out of jail to come back and get the money. But it shows that the realism of the father not being what he thought, you know, and it's a, like a coming of age film.
1: Nice work, thank you. Leafblower says Smash Palace, if you're interested, is on YouTube. So thank you, Leafblower. That's the thing is, Smash Palace is directed by the great Roger Donaldson of No Way Out and Species fame. Thank you. I love our listening audience, Eliza.
0: That's awesome. Yeah, someone being like, hey, it's free. You can go watch it right now.
1: That's
0: thank
1: true.
0: You so much.
1: Sweet. Hello, John.
4: Good morning, Trev. Thank you for the company over the years.
1: Thank you very much.
4: I was a young bloke. I went and seen this movie at the drive-in, and the whole row, one whole row was just old bikes. Stone was the movie.
1: Stone's a great film. It's probably one of the early bikey films in general. Even I mean, if you take a look at international films as well.
4: It was an inspiration for my life.
1: What was that, early to mid-70s, John?
4: Yeah, yes.
1: Do you know the interesting thing about that is, Eliza, I'll be talking to you, because this is a bikey film of its time. But it's funny, John, because if you watch a bikey film now, which wasn't the case in the 70s in Australia, that there wasn't a Harley Davidson to be seen.
4: Only in the funeral parade.
1: Yeah. They're all Hondas and Kawasaki 900s.
4: Yes, yes. They were new. And like when the drive-in had finished, when the movie was over, just a few blokes wrecked their bikes trying to pop monos going out of the place.
1: because that's what the bikey scene of that time was like.
4: Oh, it was a mighty film. It was a mighty film. Rebecca Gillen was the head man's girlfriend, and they're all Australian actors, and it was magnificent.
1: Look, and thank you for reminding us of it. This is another gritty film, Eliza, taking a look at an accurate look at what was happening. Well, yeah, sort of an accurate look at what was happening at that time, and not Americanized, because at that time, most of the bikie gangs, well, as far as I know, people have probably set me straight, but were riding Japanese motorcycles, not Harleys, which is a minor point for many people, but it's significant for people that were riding motorbikes at that time, Eliza.
0: I wonder if the caller has revisited it often over the years, if it's like inspiration for your life or kind of set you on a certain path.
1: Have you watched it many times, John?
4: DVD. I got the DVD.
0: Oh, perfect.
1: And do you ride?
4: Yes.
1: Well, that makes it even more inspirational.
4: Oh, yeah. I rode 9 years in the Australian Bike Club. Until I was too damaged to do it anymore.
1: Look, thank you, John. Mm. And it's important when films are that significant for you that you sort of live part of it as well, I reckon. Thank you. Poi also repopularized the famous song Poi, is it? By the Pattaya Maori Club. Awesome track from the 80s, says Ruby. Thank you. Someone said Road Games with Stacey Keach. Drove semi across Australia, and there were two unaccounted for carcasses in his fridge trailer. Ew. Again.
0: That's a great one with Jamie Lee Curtis in it as well.
1: Okay.
0: It's cool seeing them kind of set against this intensely Aussie backdrop of our roads and landscapes and kind of weird out the way humour while the characters are driving around in the outback. It's a really good, tight, kind of thriller or horror movie.
1: Seen lots of Australian films, Eliza.
0: Oh, I have to say, it's mostly horror. I could list a lot of great Australian horror movies, but something like I don't know. I mean, Smash Palace from New Zealand, or I have massive blind spots.
1: Someone said all the bikes in the Wild One with Marlon Brando aren't Harleys. Well, that's not really right, because the bikey club that comes in later, most of them rode Harleys. Marlon Brando rode a Triumph, though. But thank you to the person that sent the text in. I've got a couple of texts that mentions Bad Boy Bubby saying how good that film was and how confronting and sort of interesting. I personally, I didn't like it, but I understand why a lot of people did.
0: It would be horrible if we had someone call in and say, yeah, that movie was the inspiration for my whole life.
1: Yes, no, well, that would be a big concern.

0: Yeah. Just hang up, probably.
1: What is it about
0: Yeah,
1: that film
0: that's
1: that you
0: a.
1: think people really like, though, Eliza?
0: I think it feels really shocking and extreme in a way that's different from something like Wake and Fright. To me, it has like a maybe like European New Extremity kind of vibe to it, where it is like chaos and disorder and trauma and a character going through this emotional turmoil, this weird kind of metamorphosis, and it's not explained or tracked in a very clear or explainable kind of way. The movie's about this kind of overgrown man child who's kind of living under his mother's thumb, and after some kind of incidents that are better, probably better seen and processed than heard about before watching the movie, he kind of escapes and is out into the grubby streets of I think Melbourne. I can't remember which city it's in, but and he kind of like finds his people or begins to process his weird infantilized life through like the punk scene or through like living on the streets. It's an incredibly grimy movie that really has a unique texture. And yeah, I'm not surprised at all that it stuck with people texting in. It's a movie that it's tough to get out of your head, definitely,
1: Thank you.
0: especially if you're a cat lover.
1: So true, so true. Thank you, Little Brother Trucker, who said that most of the motorcycle clubs rode English bikes like Triumphs, Nortons, and BSAs. Yeah. But also pointed, and thank you for reminding me, it was Lee Marvin's character in The Wild One that rode Harleys. Thank you for that. Sharon also joins us. Hello, Sharon.
2: Hello, I'm sleep deprived, thanks to you at the moment.
1: Why?
2: Because I wake up and the radio's still on, it's hard to go back to sleep.
1: I see. What did you want to talk
2: If
1: about?
2: you keep me awake. I was going to talk about what's already been alluded to, and I was going to just talk about one movie that's more recent, is The Sense of Place. Now, and also being on the road through those places. So, for example, Mad Max, though, that they are the stomping grounds of my brother, okay, growing up. And Pick and Hanging Rock was a stomping ground for my sister and I, because we'd be walking up there. And all these places are so familiar. For example, the ones in, like Priscilla, we spent many happy holidays going up those areas. And so I think that since the place is actually, and the landscape is a character.
1: I reckon that is such a good point, and it's something that we should recognise about watching Australian films, is that we know the places.
2: Yeah, and I just wanted to quickly say what really had an impact on me in recent times is Sweet Country. It was so powerful. And particularly because the two of the main characters, by two of our best ever actors, or and New Zealand actor, and also, sorry, I was going to say, it also had Aboriginal people, living Aboriginal people, acting as virtually as their forebears in that. So, and that scene where Brian Brown is in the water, and he's, it's like he's going to drown, sort of thing. He's like, he's all this rage is coming out. Do you know that scene? Yeah, and that is probably his seminal moment in film, in my opinion.
1: And look, and thank you. Eliza just wanted to comment on what Sharon was saying.
0: Oh, we could speak for so long about, yeah, where place comes into Australian films. And like you said, like stomping grounds or even like the kind of aspect of like road trips or road movies with Mad Max and Priscilla. Yeah, there's something that sticks with you so much about this canon of movies. And if you visit somewhere like Broken Hill, which is where Wake and Fright and Priscilla are, or like there's that moment in Priscilla where the movie just kind of stops and has the characters hiking up and looking out over the outback. It's like

0: Some of these movies, you can truly just like hand over the script for a second to our like nature or landscapes, and they speak for themselves.
1: But
0: So it's awesome when.
1: if you're going to embrace films, it's so much better to, I mean, that's one of the key things that's different about Australian films to overseas films is that you have, and Sharon said it beautifully, the landscape is another character that actually brings it together.
0: Yeah, absolutely. And yeah, mentioning we haven't mentioned yet Warwick Thornton or Sweet Country or any of his kind of movies where he's digging up Australian stories. And yeah, like that Brian Brown scene or Deborah Mailman in his last movie, absolutely worth mentioning.
1: True. You are listening to Overnights on ABC Radio. If you want to join us, 1300 800 222, as we're taking a look at Australian and New Zealand film. Hello, Jack.
2: Good morning to you both.
1: You want to go back a little ways?
2: I do. First of all, Trevor, all the best to you, my friend. Thank you for keeping us company.
1: Thank you very much.
2: I love Australian film in general, but two of my childhood favourites are Ginger Meggs and BMX Bandits.
1: See, BMX Bandits, I mean, it cops a little bit of flack at times, probably because it was early in film industry, but it was a really good kids' film as well.
2: I've introduced my kids to it. I know that film so well. When we watch it on DVD, it's almost I know when they cut to ad break when it was on commercial TV. Wow, I'm much. And you know what's funny? When you go to the credits, the bad guys don't have a name. It's just description. So you had Blondie, played by David, I think it was David Argue. And the other one with the moustache, he was just known as Mustachio. And then there was the English actor, who's a well-known actor. He was just known as the Boss.
1: Isn't that great? It's but it's sort of this Nicole Kidman's first film. I don't know if it's a first film, but very early. And because Mick just said he showed it to his kids just recently as well, so it holds up, Jack.
2: Absolutely, absolutely. It is timeless. I said to my kids, they asked, "Is this your favorite film?" I said, "Yes, but it's also a sad film." They go, "Why?" I said, "Because property along the water there in Manly once upon a time was worth probably $120,000."
1: And you didn't buy it.
2: No. But they love it, and I'm so happy that they love it.
1: Isn't that terrific? Because especially with Australian children's films, Eliza, they still hold up from something that was what, late 70s, early 80s.
0: Absolutely. I love the director that made BMX Bandits, Brian Trenchard Smith, who also made a bunch of more grown-up
1: What else did he
0: gnarly
1: make?
0: stuff. He made Turkey Shoot, which is really good. He made Dead End Drive-In. He was a big figure in late 70s, 80s in the Ozploitation scene when the film industry was like sort of thriving and there was a lot of money kind of being chucked to new filmmakers or people who had like splashy kind of lurid ideas for movies. And we got some of those really bonkers, really Aussie kind of action movies or like B movies or horror films and stuff.
1: What
0: So
1: is it about Quentin
0: out of
1: Tarantino?
0: that, he made this lovely kids movie.
1: What is it about Quentin Tarantino that, because I've got a text here saying that Tarantino was a big fan of both that producer, that director, and also the bikey film we were just talking about as well, of Stone. He was a big
0: Right.
1: fan of Stone as well.
0: Yeah, well, in Django Unchained, one of Tarantino's maybe three or four movies ago, he cast, I think, was it John Jarrett from Wolf Creek?
1: Oh, yeah.
0: To yeah,
1: That's
0: so
1: right.
0: he handpicked out, he wanted to feature him from, Wolf Creek and whatever else. And Quentin Tarantino himself appears in the scene and does like a shocking
1: That's
0: Australian
1: right.
0: accent.
1: That's what it
0: So,
1: is.
0: yeah, I think there is something about the pulpiness or shamelessness of some of our genre cinema that he relates to so much that he kind of wants to pretend he's part of it. I don't know.
1: He wants to be. Apparently, he helped produce the doco about the Ozploitation genre. He loved it so much. He thought it was wonderful.
0: Yeah, that's really worth watching. If it's the one I'm thinking of, it's called Not Quite Hollywood, and it has some fantastic stories where you're like, I cannot believe any of these movies ever made it onto the screen, and I need to see them right now. Like, there's some bonkers stuff.
1: Oh, we got a board full of calls or with system calls. Hello, George.
3: Oh, good day, guys. Yeah, Quentin Tarantino used to work in a video store in his younger days. He used to watch everything, including all these obscure Aussie films and on tape, and that's how he got a love for that stuff. And, he really does love Australian exploitation movies. Mm. Anyhow, I just wanted to mention, if I could, one Australian movie starring Sam Neill, which is appropriate at the time, unfortunately, and one New Zealand film directed by Taika Waititi, which was mentioned before, about soccer, which is appropriate at the moment as well. Yeah, the Aussie film is directed by David Caesar, who's a well-known Australian director who directed Idiot Box and a few other things, and it's called Dirty Deeds, and it stars Brian Brown and Sam Neill and Tony Collette, and Brian Brown plays this Aussie crim, and Tony Collette's his wife, a very tough, hard-bitten kind of wife, and Sam Neill plays this cop who's sort of on his tail, and it's set at the time in the mid-1950s when poker machines first came in to Australia in New South Wales, and basically the story is you've got John Goodman playing an American mafia guy who comes to Australia with this new whiz-bang poker machine, trying to flog it off to the local market, but also trying to check out how the mafia can muscle in on the Aussie poker machine market, and it's basically the conflict about how Brian Brown and the Aussies maybe best the American mafia, shall we say, while Sam Neill is trying to basically catch both of them. It's really funny and wisecracking in an Australian kind of way, and it's fascinating to look back at that, say, that start of that pokies era, so one that worth checking out. The other one I wanted to mention briefly was a New Zealand film called The Next Goal Wins, which is a Taika Waititi 2023 film, fairly recent, but a bit of a low-budget passion project, which is why nobody's probably ever heard of it. But it's basically, if you might remember, that the American Samoa soccer team played Australia when Australia used to be in the World Cup qualifying in the Oceania region, and we used to obviously thrash all these Pacific minnows by a lot of goals. And in fact, the world record score for an international soccer international is 31-0 when Australia beat American Samoa in Coffs Harbour. And this film takes up from that. There was a documentary in 2014 with the same title, and this follows on from the documentary. It's a feature film. It stars Michael Fassbender as this washed-up German coach that the Samoans, who are tired of getting thrashed, hire to see if they can actually improve their soccer team. And basically it follows their lead-up to this iconic match with their big rivals, Tonga. And it's got Will Arnett and Elizabeth Moss and a few other Hollywood big heavies that obviously Taika Waititi used his influence to get on. And It's not probably his best work, but it's actually very amusing. And they start off the movie showing every single one of the 31 goals that American Samoa let in against Australia, just to set the mood before the movie gets going proper.
1: Sets it up beautifully, though. George, thank you. Two films, again, to add to our list, Eliza.
0: Yeah, wow. Taika Waititi is someone that, I mean, I know you got mentioned before when we were talking about Boy, but he brings to mind for me this, I guess, currently what's happening with the Australian film industry. He's been part of, with the Marvel movies, he's directed the last couple of Thor movies. He's brought a lot of Hollywood money to Australia and to New Zealand, where like the Gold Coast and Melbourne and heaps of locations around Australia are really appealing to US and UK and international film productions. And it can mean that, you know, some Australian filmmakers or like production is getting a bit of a boost, but Australian actors or native actors aren't always getting cast. And Taika Waititi has always done a really admirable job of saying that any movie that he's filming, he wants to include as many Indigenous and Maori and Pacifica actors and, you know, crew as he can. So when you look at, you know, a cast or crew photo of something like Thor or something like Next Goal Wins, it's going to be packed with locals who have, you know, taken part. And I haven't seen Next Goal Wins, but I love that he cares about, you know, including us in our own kind of stories or stories that are made on our turf and stuff. It's great.
1: And he's also directed Once for Warriors. A lot of people are suggesting Once for Warriors. I'm not too keen to go into detail about Once for Warriors, for a lot of reasons, because it's very, very, very confronting for some people. But it's a great film. He directed that. And also he's directed Bond films too.
0: That's Lee Tamahori, right?
1: Oh, sorry, yeah.
0: Yeah, yeah. That's a great movie. I mean, yeah, it's incredibly depressing, but yeah, fantastic movie.
1: A great film. And also did a Bond film, did Die Another Day.
0: Mm, crazy.
1: Nathan, hello.
4: Hey, how are you going tonight?
1: Good. What did you want to mention, Nathan?
4: Yeah, so just going off that, Australia actually has some of the leading post-production works in the world. So, like, all of Mythbusters was post-productioned in Sydney, and everything like that for it all. Actually, Australia had the first feature-length film in the world too, by the way.
1: Mm, it did.
4: Ned Kelly.
1: Yep.
4: But the other thing also is Barry McKenzie. Like, you know, the Barry McKenzie films were such a pivotal role within the film industry of, like, you know, Barry Humphries and the work he did over in the UK filming all of that. But, yeah, no, it's just amazing, like, all the behind-the-scenes stuff that Australia actually has led in the way of technology and things like that for movies that has come out of our movie boom back in the 70s and 80s. That is not seen as much because it's not the primal focus of the award ceremonies and things like that.
1: That is such a good point, Nathan. Do you just want to comment on that, Eliza?
0: Absolutely. What it brings to mind for me is as well the Weta workshop in New Zealand, where I know in Australia as well, but in New Zealand we have some of the real industry-leading special effects kind of creativity down here. And I think a lot of it was boosted by Lord of the Rings, like having that money come down to this side of the planet and be poured into such a effortful trilogy of movies. It's just that has kind of led to a couple of decades where Hollywood and other international film industries have to trek down our way to get the best special effects, motion capture. In Australia, we have some of the only volumes, like these really huge screens that are kind of replacing green screen and are making it cheaper, quicker, much more innovative to make like big special effects extravaganzas. So yeah. It is tough, like this caller has said, but they're kind of like roles that are more around the middle of the end credits of a movie. So they can sort of go unsung or not stand out as like Aussie filmmakers, because it's not always movies about Australian stories or directed by Australians. But like, yeah, this is where it's all happening, which is something to be proud of.
1: I mean, we've got, and also really good cinematographers. There's all sorts of things that probably don't get the recognition within the film industry that probably deserve too.
0: Totally. I think for a really long time, one of the most nominated like filmmakers at the Oscars without a win was an Aussie sound designer or cinematographer. And what's shocking is I can't remember their name, so they're
1: right.
0: Still not getting interviews on this show at least. But yeah, absolutely. We totally punch above our weight in these kind of below the line categories.
1: If you want to join us, 1-300-800-222 or text us on 0437-774-774. As we investigate the Australian film industry, we're not going to cover all the films. We'll get to as many as we can via text. But if you want to join us, 1-300-800-222.
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1: Eliza Jansen, film critic and the host of the podcast Midnight Screening, with us. Hey, Andy.
6: Squatto, a 57 Chev.
1: Oh, very nice.
6: A blown 57 two-door.
1: Very good. What did you want to mention?
6: Well, that's it. That's the star of the movie.
1: Sorry, which film?
6: You don't know that line?
1: No.
6: That's a quote from Running on Empty.
1: Oh, is it from Running on Empty? Thank you.
6: Yeah. So that in that movie, the car is actually probably not, well, it wasn't supposed to be, but it became the lead actor, basically, in the movie.
1: That was really good film for its time, wasn't it?
6: Yeah, on the least though. Every car nut in Australia has become a cult movie because of it. I did want to mention about Stone and Mad Max.
1: Yeah.
6: And how Hugh Keyes Byrne, who played Tow Cutter in Mad Max,
1: yeah,
6: also played Toad in Stone.
1: Did he really?
6: Now, he's a Shakespearean actor of notable thing. Yeah, and for some reason, he always seems to get typecast as a outlaw bikey.
1: That was does he have that classic line about is it Gundaliri in Mad Max?
6: Gundalini wants his hand back.
1: That's right. That's right. I knew there was something like that. We've made very good films like that, like road films, but also to do with cars, motorbikes. There's that whole scene that runs all the way through them.
6: Yeah, yeah. Now, I was going to mention, I mentioned it to Mick about Once Were Warriors, and he said yes.
1: Yeah, okay.
6: I won't go into detail, and yep. I know why you don't want to go into detail.
1: Yep.
6: And that is why I love that movie, and I hate that movie. Acting is brilliant. The confronting subject matters, not just that one, but all the other confronting matters in there, the domestic violence, et cetera, et cetera. It's a movie I just hate with a passion, but I love the brilliant acting in it. It's a love-hate relationship with that one.
1: I know exactly where you're coming from, and it's an important film in a lot of ways, along with that as well, Andy.
6: I believe that 100%.
1: Yeah, it's true. Thank you very much. If you want to join us, 1-300-800-222, we're having a look at movies. Candy with Heath Ledger. Do you know that one, Eliza?
0: I don't know Candy. I thought Two Hands might get brought up as...
1: Two Hands is in here.
0: Movies, but I don't know Candy.
1: Via text, a lot of people saying Two Hands and how important that film is.
0: Yeah, there was a period. I think it would have been later after Heath Ledger's death. I think maybe even like in the last 5 years or something, where it felt like a new audience kind of latched on to Two Hands. I think there must have been it must have been remastered, or I think it was on Netflix for a while. And it was such a pleasure to kind of get to remember Heath Ledger as this like tiny little baby in Australian movies when, you know, he could still come down under and make this gritty, heartfelt little Sydney crime movie in between American stuff before he sort of really got whisked away and started getting nominated for Oscars. It's a really gorgeously made little gem of a movie.
1: I remember Candy now. I don't think I saw it, but I remember when it came out. Heath Ledger's a drug addict. His deal is played by Jeffrey Rush, and Abby Cornish is in it as well.
0: Oh, I have to check it out.
1: Another one. The list is too long. Thank goodness I'm retired.
0: Yes.
1: They're not going to watch all these films.
0: When's your last show, Trev?
1: So 2 weeks, basically 2 weeks away.
0: Oh, wow. Oh, I hope you're feeling excited about it and, not going to miss everybody too much.
1: I will miss everybody, but I'll be all right. Trevor's with us. Hey, Trev.
7: Oh, yeah, good morning, Trevor and Eliza. And if I don't speak to you again, Trevor, thanks for all the times you got me through my insomnia. I'm a very light sleeper.
1: Yeah.
7: The two films I want to mention, they got a common echo. One Australian, Spotswood, and The Quiet Earth in New Zealand, and Bruno Lawrence.
1: Yeah. Actually, Mick put me on The Quiet Earth.
7: Yes. Yeah. I've seen other films where the last person on Earth is, but he's descent into, you know, loneliness, and he's coming apart. It was just remarkable.
1: It was another way of looking at that whole post-apocalyptic thing, wasn't it?
7: Yes.
1: Instead of it being necessarily about the violence, it's about the loneliness.
7: Yes, and he eventually found two others, and that was just the overall, for a science fiction film premise, it was just a beautiful film that stayed with me for about 40 years.
1: Spotswood's such a good film as well.
7: You
1: tend to forget about Spotswood, but it was, It was set, again, for its period of time, but also just taking a look at that slice of life of a group of people working. It was a lovely film.
7: Yes, yeah, having to become more efficient, life becoming more harsh. And
1: yeah.
7: There's so many other great actors like the young Russell Crowe and Alan Kurtz, and you know, just, yeah. And even Anthony Hopkins, he was so impressive. And, you know, straight after Silence of the Lambs, he had the pick of the world, but he loved the concept of the film.
1: Yeah, it's I really enjoyed. I only watched Spotswood because someone suggested it to me from doing this program, Trevor, and I enjoyed it so much. It's one of those films that's a point in time and tells the story of a point in time. Thanks, Trevor.
7: Okay, bye.
1: See you, mate. Have you seen either of those, Eliza?
0: It was Spotswood and what else? I forget what the
1: first one was. Oh, that post-apocalyptic film, Quiet.
0: Oh, yeah, The Quiet Earth.
1: Quiet Earth.
0: I haven't seen Spotswood. What's Spotswood about?
1: It's really about I'm pretty sure they were a shoe company, and there is somebody comes in that needs to make changes to the company to make it more profitable. So it's that idea of the old versus the new, that this is the way we've always done it, and this is the family way, and that sort of stuff in comparison. And it's just a really nice film.
0: That's great.
1: Did you like Quiet Earth?
0: Yes, I did. And it's funny, as you were saying, like as a foil to Mad Max, where the apocalypse is like noisy and awesome and pulpy, for the Quiet Earth to be quiet and present that kind of loneliness. It's a different kind of, as the caller Sharon was saying before, kind of like using landscape as place and letting it just speak for itself and kind of, yeah, take up the space where you could have characters monologuing and explaining or acting. We can have those big, vast locations like they managed to get in that movie.
1: I haven't seen it. But is it one of those films where there's no zombies, there's no people out to eat you and that sort of stuff post-apocalyptic?
0: No, it's a bit more placid or, I don't know, hopefully realistic. I hope the end of the world won't be too zombie-y or action-y or Mad Max-y. I guess it would be preferable. It's a sadder one where he's really just kind of left to wander, and I guess it's a bit meditative in that way.
1: Well, it's nice to see a look at it done in a different way.
0: Yeah, just having the variety. There's a filmmaker that I'm kind of surprised hasn't come up, but he is a little bit Vegemite. Like, I know there's people who don't really appreciate his vibe. Is Baz Luhrmann?
1: Yeah.
0: I wonder if there's many tech. Okay, great.
1: No, look, lots of people, and I've sent it through.
0: All right.
1: And we'll talk about him now because I really liked what was the first one, the dancing one?
0: Strictly Ballroom.
1: I love Strictly Ballroom and really enjoyed it. And then I found, but this is me just personally, and this is just a personal thing.
0: Sure.
1: That they were just very stylized and there was a real Baz Luhrmann look about a lot of films.
0: Style over substance.
1: Yeah. And that's fine. Right. It was just something that didn't interest me as much.
0: Yeah, whereas Strictly Ballroom has like a lot of heart. That's an awesome movie. I am so like, it's so wild looking back at around the time when Strictly Ballroom was coming out and Adventures of Priscilla, Queen of the Desert and Muriel's Wedding. Like for me, they're like this unofficial trilogy, a little triptych of like, it's bonkers that around mid-90s, Australia just banged out a couple of like real like cult classic queer flamboyant musical movies that like there's songs that when you hear them you just instantly think of one of these three movies. The costumes for each of the films are like dazzling, they're hilarious, they really stand the test of time. I don't quite know how that happened, that we had three movies that traveled so much and won awards at Cannes and the Oscars. And it kind of feels like this kind of delayed response to the 70s kind of movement where it was like we were just honing in on this idea of ourselves as Australia, as like these freaks at the bottom of the planet and channeling it into these like super joyful, loud, colourful movies. And like, the three of them are just, I mean, as some people have said, like if it comes on TV, if any of those come on TV, I'm sitting down, like that's kind of my night just decided for me.
1: A lot of them are on iView.

0: So if people are wanting to have a look at some of those films, there are a lot of them are on iView. We were talking about The Assembly the other day because Sam Neill did an interview on Assembly, and he said that he was offered the role. Actually, we'll listen to it. This is him talking.
1: In the past, are there any roles that you wish you had gotten at the time?
2: I did turn down one role. It was one of the drag queens in Priscilla, Queen of the Desert. I'm quite happily put on drag, no problem at all. But I didn't get it. I didn't think it was funny, you know. My reading faculties let me down. I thought, no, this is never going to work. I could not be more wrong. I thought the film was fantastic, and I'm happy that I'm not in it.
0: So that was really interesting, Eliza, because for some reason, when we were putting together those things about Sam Neill and talking about him, for some reason I felt like he was in it, like you could see him in that film.
3: I wonder if we ever got him in drag in any movie. What a shame that we missed out on that. He would have been great. He must have been up for the Hugo Weaving role, you'd think, who obviously did.
0: Because Mick and I were trying to work out which role he would have played.
3: Yeah, I feel like he couldn't have been Bernadette, or he couldn't have been the Terrence Stamp character.
0: No.
3: Surely. Like, he would have still been, like, a young gun at that time and stuff, but... He's right. He what an idiot. He should have read it a second time.
0: Yeah, exactly. Ray's with us. Hello, Ray.
4: G'day, Trev. G'day, Eliza.
0: What did you want to mention, Ray?
4: Two films. One was The Coca-Cola Kid with Eric Roberts and Greta Saatchi. And the other one was Yahoo Serious in Young Einstein.
0: That was so big for its time, wasn't it?
4: And I think they were both made in Tasmania.
0: Yeah, it's that. Look, thank you. Because isn't Eliza, that's the... Again, that really quirky nature of New Zealand and Australian films. And it's probably New Zealand being that sometimes that little bit more adventurous.
3: Absolutely. What was the first movie? I sort of missed it.
0: Coca-Cola Kid.
3: Comedy as well?
0: Coca-Cola Kid was one, and then Young Frankenstein. Sorry, Young Einstein. Yeah. I've got Young Frankenstein on there.
3: Young Frankenstein.
0: What do you think it was about them, Ray?
4: As you say, the quirkiness. I think they're just fun-loving movies, really. They had a bit of a story about them, and it was good in The Coca-Cola Kid that Coca-Cola tried to come in and take over the small soft drink company in Tasmania, and they defended themselves.
0: Yeah. I love it when there's that David and Goliath thing that happens in Australian films too, Eliza.
3: Oh, totally. I think... The underdog factor is something we do really well with, from a movie like Gallipoli, where it's about Australia's treatment of Australian soldiers in World War One, through to, like, obviously The Castle, or the caller who mentioned, like, Next Goal Wins before, even though Australia weren't really the underdogs there.
0: No.
3: I think it's such a, like, a shortcut to really tugging your heartstrings. To have movies about weird little guys fighting the system.
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8: G'day, Trev. G'day, Eliza. I've got a couple. First one's Death in Brunswick with Sam Neill and John Clark. They're both Kiwis.
0: They're hilarious.
8: Oh, that's one of the greatest movies of all time, in my opinion.
0: And it bounced so well between those two.
8: Oh, yeah, indeed. And in fact, it's one of those movies that's so much better than the book. Like the book really is dark and a bit sad, but they're just the humour. And I expect it was John Clark's character, or John Clark, like, you know, rather impromptu. And the other one is he died with a falafel in his hands.
0: I haven't seen that, but I've seen Death in Brunswick.
8: It's a bit dark in the end and a bit sad, but once again, just like Death in Brunswick, it's funny. You know, it's got no underlying sort of sadness or darkness about it, but just how they get there, the journey to get there is, they're hilarious. They're really funny.
0: Thank you. And it's interesting you point out, because with the Death in Brunswick, that the book is darker than the film, which it is.
8: Oh, it's a

0: Especially if you know Melbourne.
1: Yeah, absolutely. I think I myself was living around Brunswick in Melbourne, watching that, and then also watching the adaptation of Monkey Grip, the Helen Garner book, where it's like I guess, we talked about a lot of Australian movies where they're using like the desert or oceans or beautiful natural landscapes. But yeah, there's something really special about seeing like your neighborhood, like your burb, in movies, and like, yeah, capturing a particular culture, whether it is like drug use in that Garner adaptation, or it's like this really dark comedy of Sam Neill being such a bastard in Death in Brunswick, but because he's Sam Neill, you kind of keep forgetting that what he's doing is so terrible and keep letting him off the hook. It's a great movie.
0: Chris, hello, Chris.
2: Yes, good morning. Jane Campion film Sweetie, starring Genevieve Lemon. I saw that in a cinema in Denver, in Colorado. Some of these Australian films really had a following around the world. Like I saw Smash Palace in Dublin. But
1: Oh.
2: Sweetie is a great film about kind of a loopy characters. We come back to that sort of quirkiness. And also, I want to mention Mental, which starred Toni Collette and Rebecca Gibney. That is a terrific film about loopy characters.
0: Haven't we got, aren't we just blessed with, so I mean, Jane Campion, she did In the Cut, which is a great film as well. And The Power of the Dog, which I think is one of the best films I've seen in ages, Eliza.
1: I think the big one here, I guess, is like the piano, which, anytime there's like a poll of the best movies by a female director or like best New Zealand movies, it pretty consistently is up there. But I love Sweetie as well. That's an awesome movie.
0: I love Power of the Dog. I just think that was the best film. Anyway, we'll go out with probably one of the people. Oh, sorry, you wanted to talk about that?
1: No, just enthusiastically saying, yeah, Power of
0: Yes.
1: the Dog,
0: If people haven't
1: the
0: seen Power of the
1: banger.
0: Dog, well worth a look. We'll go out with probably one of Australia's favourite films. And we've mentioned it briefly, but we should mention it more. Hello, Margaret.
3: Oh, hello, Trevor. Muriel's Wedding. Some of these Australian movies, they start out, you're laughing your head off 1 minute, and then by the end of the movie, you think you've got a punch in the stomach and you're starting to think, oh, gee. That was pretty dark. I mean, Muriel's mother, she was the, I mean, the movie was so funny, but it wasn't. It was the dark side of, yeah, I watched that and we had the choice of that or Forrest Gump. I couldn't cope with Forrest Gump.
1: Good choice.
0: Do you know, but Margaret, don't you think one of the saddest scenes in that film, or just a sad scene in general, is when she's at the wedding and she gets walked past and she's got the present and she's
3: Yes.
0: travelled so far and she's dressed up and she's just waiting and it's just so sad.
3: Yeah, and you don't realise it because she's so much in the background, and you don't realise till halfway, most of the way through it, that Muriel's father was terrible. Talk about the sister saying to Muriel, "You're terrible, Muriel," but the father was awful, and the mother was just. And in the end of it, I thought, oh my God, that poor woman was just ignored. And basically, I thought the audience ignored her too, because I don't know, she just didn't seem to be there until she was.
0: I wonder if that's very good filmmaking in itself,
3: Oh,
0: in that she was designed, like it actually adds to it.
3: yeah. And I think too that a lot of Australian movies are like that. They start out really funny with a funny sort of character, and then yeah, but no, great movie, and I'm glad I've seen that instead of Forrest Gump.
0: Isn't that the, we're a couple of minutes, or just about a minute and a half away from the news, Eliza? But isn't that the case that would, like with Muriel's Wedding, there is, even if it's a funny film, there's a beautiful undercurrent there as well.
1: Absolutely, I feel have that experience completely with Muriel's Wedding, where every time, even though I know the basic beats of it, I forget how sad it is. All the mum stuff just kills you. Like, there's so much to highlight in Muriel's Wedding and to kind of, vicariously be proud of. Like the fact

0: that it's kind of repping Australia's crazy love of ABBA and how this tiny movie got the rights to use all those ABBA songs, and the band themselves were like, we're so grateful to ABBA and Muriel's Wedding for sticking with us and loving us so much, or whatever. But it's such a, it, despite being kind of really zany in some parts and quotable and really zippy and kind of camp, the movie feels like real Australian life. Like the kind of movements of Muriel's life, I'm like, oh yeah, that's, I know so many people who have done this or that, or had a friend like Rhonda, or it's, yeah, it's just like eternally relatable.
1: A great place for us
0: And
1: to
0: Toni
1: finish,
0: Collette's, yeah,
1: because that
0: yes,
1: does
0: yeah,
1: actually sums
0: absolutely.
1: up Australian film beautifully. Eliza, thank you.
0: No, thank you. It's been so great speaking with you. I hope you have a really happy last couple of weeks.
1: Catch you later. Eliza Jansen. We're off to the news. ABC News with David Rollins. The US military says it has struck a large island in the Strait of Hormuz, targeting Iranian defence and missile sites. Nick Parmeter has the latest.
2: Tanb Island, claimed by Iran since 1971 from what would become the United Arab Emirates, is viewed as a strategic point in the strait. US Central Command says the strikes further degraded Iran's ability to attack commercial shipping in the Strait of Hormuz. It comes as the US has intensified its airstrikes in retaliation for Tehran's attacks on ships trying to pass through the strait. Days of back-and-forth strikes by the US and Iran across the Middle East and renewed threats to the waterway crucial to global energy supplies have shredded the interim deal to end the conflict, and there's growing fears the region could tip back into all-out war.
1: The Prime Minister says Australian businesses and workers must embrace artificial intelligence or risk being left behind. It comes as the federal government unveils plans for national AI standards, including protections for Australian music, books, art and journalism used to train AI models. The government expects to introduce the legislation early next year. Anthony Albanese says that AI is already here and cannot be ignored.
3: Well, AI is happening. It's having an impact immediately, I'm sure, in this studio. I'm encouraging workers to recognise that artificial intelligence is happening. Change is happening, and they have an interest in shaping that change, because if not, then they don't get a say.
1: A Perth cybersecurity expert says a suspected cyber attack on a national healthcare provider may open up the opportunity for patients to be scammed or extorted. Partnered Health's Impacted Perth clinics are the Champion Drive Medical Centre in Armidale, Rockingham City Family Practice and Joondalup City Medical Group. The company said information which may have been accessed across 21 clinics nationwide includes Medicare numbers, medical information and other personal details. ECU Professor Paul Haskell Dowland has told ABC Radio Perth that the data itself doesn't necessarily enable any cybercrime to be directly undertaken.
4: It mainly opens up the opportunities for people to be scammed, extorted, but not to steal credentials, for example, or to steal someone's identity in any easy manner.
1: Meta is facing legal action from 26 US employees who claim that artificial intelligence systems were used to help select workers for layoffs. Kaveh Akbari has the story.
5: The lawsuit alleges staff on medical, parental or family leave were disproportionately targeted because their measured work output was reduced while they were away. They are among the 8,000 employees, or about 10% of its workforce, Meta said it would lay off in May. They claimed the company relied on internal AI systems, actively monitoring data and performance rankings to determine who would be made redundant. Meta has rejected the claims, saying they lack merit and workforce decisions were made by people, not AI.
1: A man seeking voluntary assisted dying under the ACT's new laws remains ineligible for the scheme following an appeal to the Territory's Civil and Administrative Tribunal. Declan Gooch takes up the story.
6: The Canberran applied to end his life under ACT laws. Court documents show he cited three conditions that together amounted to chronic pain syndrome that were progressive and terminal. But he was deemed ineligible for the scheme by the practitioner who assessed him, who found his condition was not advanced, progressive or expected to cause death, as the law requires, and that it was unclear whether he had the required decision-making capacity. Canberran appealed the finding in the Civil and Administrative Tribunal, which has ruled he did have the necessary decision-making capacity, but it had no power to rule on whether his health condition met the legal criteria.
1: Argentina's vice president has stoked tensions ahead of the World Cup soccer semi-final with England by directly linking the match to the Falklands War of the early 1980s. The BBC's Mimi Swaby reports.
7: Argentina and England will resume one of international football's most storied rivalries at the Atlanta Stadium, with historic tension playing a part in the pre-match build-up. Argentina's vice president's message has added fuel to the fire, but her message contradicts the position of Argentina's coach, Lionel Scaloni, who says it's just a football match. History makes it very emotional, but it should not be mixed up with sad events of the past. An Argentine War Veterans Federation has also called on fans to focus on football rather than politics.
1: ABC News.
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10: South Australia's weather for Thursday, dry across the state, areas of fog and frost about central and eastern parts of the agricultural areas and south of the pastorals. Adelaide 16, Port Lincoln 16, Port Pirie 16, Renmark 15, Mount Gambier 15 and Broken Hill 15 degrees. 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
12: Good morning, where the time is 6 minutes past four, 6 minutes past two in WA, 24 minutes to four in South Australia and in the Northern Territory. Just a reminder that over the last 2 weeks, since I said that I was going to be retiring, that we have been pointing out that we're having an outside broadcast at the Melbourne Museum, where we will get to meet, well, I'll get to meet quite a few people from around here. And there was a competition being run where we were offering people a voucher that would cover your airfares and accommodation for two people to come to Melbourne, that if you didn't happen to live in this state. So there were literally thousands and thousands of people put their names into that. What we've done is we've chosen at random, I didn't, that the powers that be chose five people at random out of that list of people, and I will tell you who gets their name drawn out of the hat to win that voucher in about, what will I say, let's say quarter two, we'll do that. In the meantime, Chris Hollow will join us, who is amazing as far as musical knowledge is concerned. And what he wants to talk about with us this morning are singles. Do you remember when you used to buy a single and not an album? Do you remember some of the ones that perhaps they were double-sided, they were double A-side singles, and you got two good songs on one single? Or sometimes the song that you thought that was going to be the best one wasn't. It was the B-side instead. So go back and remember some of the singles that you bought and the stories that you have around those singles. And we'll talk to you about them along with Chris. So if you want to be part of that conversation, 1-300-800-222. What was good about buying singles? For a lot of people, they thought it was a waste of money because it was better to buy the album that the single was from. But if there was only one song that you liked, it wasn't bad. Unless you got the compilation albums with all the singles on them like Ripper at that particular point in time. So what are the songs that you remember that you bought as a single? Why did you buy it as a single? Or perhaps it was given to you. And what were some of the singles that you remember? Do you remember, and I don't know where it was or why it was, do you remember there were those really loose, thin plastic singles? They were almost like, they were literally made of plastic. But you would get them in magazines and you would get them in things and you'd be able to play them. They were weird things. They didn't last long, but they were bizarre. If you remember those as well, or you might have had a 12-inch single, 1-300-800-222, or text us on 0437-774-774. I did mention we'd listened to the Pigram Brothers and Going Back Home. If you haven't heard it before, it is such a good song.

0: It's the Pigman Brothers and Going Back Home. This is a lovely text from George. It says, I can remember in the late 60s thumbing through the 45 singles in the record bar in the jeweller's shop in Commercial Road in Port Augusta. I loved looking through the latest arrivals. A single was a dollar and an album was $6 in those days. The sales representative was a very modern young woman with a pixie cut. I think the first single I bought with my pocket money was Gas Lamps and Clay by Blue Image, and I played over and over on a portable Pi mono record player. My parents never, ever approved of my music choices. Thank you, George. That is a lovely summary of what it was like to go to the record shop, have a look, and buy that single. That's what we're going to talk about. If you want to join us, 1-300-800-222. How personal is that? That moment that you would have with going to a record shop and buying singles or just buying records. Hello, Helen.
1: Oh, hello. How are you, Trevor? The nerve section now. I'm your admiration society of one that's been there from the beginning. Now, this Madeline Burke, I remember, I think, was pretty well before.
0: Madeline did the show before I did, and Seamus.
1: So her as well, and Pav, I got as far as talking to Pav last time, and he wanted to put me through because I remember an occasion while we've walked with you through many, many situations, but this one, do you remember when the glass table shattered? You both were in a terrible state because you didn't know nobody danced on it, but do you remember when it shattered?
0: No, I don't.
1: Oh,
0: where was it?
1: In the studio.
0: Ah.
1: And it was a glass top table. And anyway, there are so many other things, and you have just done. You've been the most,
0: Helen,
1: well,
0: I have loved this job.
1: Yes, and also Pav. But you and Pav made the perfect team when he was there. I remember you were going to write a book with Sabrina.
0: That's Arthur. Right. We did too.
1: You were a terrible gardener.
0: The non-gardening book.
1: All the lovely things that we shared with you, it's been wonderful. It really has. So it's going to be hard. Remember, you took off. I spoke to Pav because you were leaving to go on the afternoon show.
0: That's right.
1: I said, I want to talk to him about that. So anyway, I've spoken to you and you're just absolutely wonderful to have known. So thank you.
0: Thank you too, Helen. I've loved, as I've said so many times before now, I've loved every single moment of doing this job. And thank you for that memory as well. If you want to join us as we take a look at singles, 1-300-800-222. This was the first single that I bought.

0: 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Chris Hollow, musician and ABC producer, will join us shortly as we take a look at singles.
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0: Chris Hollow, musician, ABC radio producer, lover of music. Hello, Chris.
2: Hello there, Trev. How are you going?
0: I still remember that was Fable Records. That was the label that the Mixtures and the Pushbike song was on.
2: I loved Fable Records, an Australian label. They were famous for doing all the AFL or VFL at the time. Theme songs,
0: yeah.
2: With banjo, and which obviously went onto the Mixtures as well.
0: Oh, really?
2: Yeah.
0: Oh, yeah.
2: Good. I think it was the same band that was playing.
0: Was it really?
2: I was actually pulling out my. I'm surrounded by my vinyl here, and I'm pulling out my first record that I ever bought, first 45, which was on Channel 7 Records, short-lived. Channel 7 Records. The Flying Lizards with their version of Money.
0: How good was that?
2: Yeah, one of my very favourite songs. And so as a seven-year-old, I loved it too. And so, yeah, I'm very happy with my seven-year-old self with a bit of taste.
0: Very good.
2: Yeah.
0: Now, the reason you wanted to do this, to talk about this, because it's been 70 years since Elvis released his cover of Big Mama Thornton's song, which was really important for him in so many different ways. Hound Dog.
2: Hound Dog, an amazing single, and the B-side was Don't Be Cruel, and it basically is the 70th anniversary of a double-sided hit. Hound Dog, he had played it a couple of times on TV, and so they knew it was going to be a hit. It was backed with Don't Be Cruel, and once it got released, Hound Dog was a hit, but then Don't Be Cruel became an even bigger hit, and so it was actually fighting against each other. So the A-side and the B-side were fighting against each other for chart supremacy, and Don't Be Cruel actually outdid Hound Dog. And so that's when the term double-sided hit became a thing. Of course, it's got no meaning today in the current kind of music age. It's definitely a phenomenon of the vinyl era. And it's, yeah, back from the days when the A-side had all the kind of publicity put towards it, and the B-side was just a thing that kind of helped it along. Following off, you would get the publishing, the royalties would be the same for the A side and the B side, so it didn't really matter. So I actually think that Elvis, for instance, is credited on Don't Be Cruel as one of the songwriters, even though he had nothing to do with it. So he would get that publishing. So yeah, it's a really incredible story. A big thing for Elvis, so he never had a bigger hit in terms of, and he would then release another 49 double A-sided singles, but none of them ever became as big a hit as Hound Dog and Don't Be Cruel. It's an amazing story.
0: Do you want to have a listen to Hound Dog or a bit of Don't Be Cruel?
2: Well, I love the idea of Don't Be Cruel just because, they put a fair bit of time and effort into Hound Dog. And then, not that they tossed off Don't Be Cruel, but and then it kind of took off. Absolutely unbelievable song. It's got the Jordanaires doing their kind of bebop, doo-wop vocals behind. Yeah, an amazing song.
0: Let's have a little bit of a listen to some of it. 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Don't be-

0: to the preacher.
1: How good is that, though, having such a successful two songs on the same single to actually kick off your career in such a huge way?
2: Yeah, it's an amazing thing. I'm not sure what your relationship with Elvis is like, Trev, but, yeah, when I was growing up, he was, you know, very much thought of as a joke. And so, like, basically a punchline. And, yeah, so I never really kind of got it as a kid. There were, like, his movies were on. And then suddenly there was a day where it must have been, like, a rainy Sunday. I think the movie was Double Trouble, which is the same as every other movie. It's terrible. It's but I could not stop watching him. And I just thought, oh, my goodness, this guy is incredibly good looking. And it didn't matter what he was doing. He was like a car racer or he, you know, like whatever the role was. I was just like, oh, I have no idea what's happening in this movie, but this guy just looks amazing. Anyway.
1: As we grow up, don't you reckon there's a thing as we grow up, we actually learn to appreciate things a little bit more that we thought were a bit dicky then?
2: Yes, absolutely. And so that's exactly what I had with Elvis. Suddenly, so I went back to the Sun Records, which is, you know, where he started, 1954. And, you know, there's songs like Blue Moon and what have you, and you just realise, oh, my God, this is a 19-year-old kid who's just launching himself at these incredible songs. And so Hound Dog and Don't Be Cruel, that's when he went on to a major label. It was RCA. And, yeah, created history. And with those two songs, never had a bigger hit. Like, the Beatles never had a bigger hit than what those two songs were. So that's how important it was. This is 70 years ago.
1: We'll talk to some people about the singles that they remember. Hello, Mark.
3: Hello, Trevor. How are you?
1: Good. What was the single?
3: In 1960, I was 9 years old, and I bought the song My Old Man's a Dustman.
1: Wow.
3: It went to number one in the UK, and it was by Lonnie Donegan.
1: How much was it? Do you remember, Mark?
3: Oh, I couldn't remember. I think it's on Pi Records.
1: Yeah.
3: And he was classed as the king of skiffle.
1: Yep.
3: In the UK. And he was born in Glasgow, Scotland. And my book here, my British Hit Singles book, 13th edition, says he was the most successful and influential recording artist before the Beatles.
1: Lovely. Thank you. And My Old Dustman, man, the Dustman was huge, Chris.
2: Yeah, Lonnie Donegan was the person probably who inspired the Beatles the most early on, just from a point of view of doing it, the skiffle, kind of whole skiffle movement. Yeah, I actually think that single would be worth a little bit of money.
1: And Van Morrison too, he was heavily influential for Van Morrison as well.
2: Yeah, well, Van Morrison's a really interesting one. Like, I've got the single here, his first band, M. And this is basically a double-sided single, which is on the A side is Baby Please Don't Go, which we know is a massive song. It was used in things like Good Morning Vietnam and, you know, just a great kind of blues cover. I think it's Big Joe Williams. And on the B side was a song called Gloria.
1: Wow.
2: And yes, it's one of those killer bees where suddenly on the B side is a song that is probably the most influential of songs for those kind of garage bands. So every garage band in the United States and Australia did a version of Gloria, and that was in 1964. And that was still the same in 1987, probably the same in 1997. You know, that's a killer B-side song with three chords. AC/DC later did a version with Jailbreak. And, yeah, it's a great version of a song that's become more famous, the B-side. And so you would have to say that is a killer, you know, double A-side single.
1: So true. Patrick's with us. Hello, Patrick.
4: Oh, g'day, Trev. It's Patrick from Glen Ormiston, and hi. Thanks for everything that you've given to us. Look, my first single, I've got about 1,000 of them, haven't bought any this century, though, was in 1969. I nagged my mother to take me to the department store at the bottom end of Pier Street in Altona because I was obsessed with the Procol Harum's Whiter Shade of Pale, and I still have that single. It's probably my favourite song of all time.
1: So why did you get it as a single, Patrick?
4: Well, I didn't know about albums. I was only about 5 years old. Right. And I was just obsessed with that song. Whenever it came on the radio, I just had to have it.
1: So you've got the original one?
4: Yes, yep, yep.
1: Good condition?
4: Yeah. I mean, it's got a few pops and scratches now. It's probably coming up to, 58, 55 years old. So, but, yeah, I mean, I've got a huge record and music collection. I'm a bit of a music head. By the way, Van Morrison and Lonnie Donegan, probably about 15, 20 years ago, just before Lonnie died, they released an album together.
1: Thank you. I didn't know that, Chris. You know that? You know everything about music.
2: it's one of those great examples, actually, of, you know, someone paying tribute to, he did the same with John Lee Hooker and others. Yeah, I've got the Whiter Shade of Pale single as well, which is, I mean, what a song.
1: How many singles have you got, Chris?
2: Now, that is a very good question. I actually have, I'm surrounded by them here. I would say, like Patrick, I would say 1,000.
1: Sorry, I have a little gasp then.
2: Well, it is that type of, I've done a lot of moving around in my time, and it's a big thing to carry around your vinyl, but what are you going to do, Trevor? What, get rid of it?
1: Yeah, can't do that.
2: No.
1: Hey, well, tell us about God Only Knows. Is that another example of that B-side thing?
2: It actually is another, this is where it kind of gets a little bit hazy about the double A-side. Yeah. So on the A-side for the Beach Boys, so this is 1966, Wouldn't It Be Nice is the A-side. And on the B-side is God Only Knows. Now, God Only Knows why they put that particular song as a B-side, but you would have to say that that is a killer double A record. So Wouldn't It Be Nice on one side, massive hit, but an even bigger hit, God Only Knows.
1: Let's have a listen. If you

0: other thing, Chris, wasn't that just the best time of Beach Boys? It was just from the Pet Sounds album. There was so much on there that was to love.
1: Yeah, it's really Brian Wilson at his peak, an amazing record. And yeah, he was just kind of firing off at such a level that he could put songs like that on B-sides of records. And they were both hits, so they were really embraced by... he was actually disappointed with the results of that record, but in the UK and in Australia, they were really kind of held at a big level. In the US, not so much, which, you know, kind of broke him. But the English and the Australians really, really took that record to heart.
0: We're good at that, though.
1: Yes, we are, actually. Funnily enough, you know, when there's, you think of bands like Blondie were bigger here than anywhere else, or the first to jump on. That would be the same with ABBA. It's the same with Jeff Buckley. Yeah, there's a whole kind of range of people who actually, you know, were bigger in Australia, or, you know, became famous first in Australia. Yeah, we've got quite a history of it.
0: Probably John Mellencamp too, in some ways.
1: Well, you tell me the story, Trev. John Mellencamp, when he first came out, was John Cougar. I think Molly Meldrum was one of the first people to help get him a hit. Yeah.
0: Hey, I can remember a friend of mine from years ago. He had some of the Beatles singles that they used to send out for fans, that they had singles that they would send out to fans all the time.
1: Yeah, they did. It was kind of the
0: Christmas, wasn't it? Christmas singles?
1: Yeah, it was through the fan club. So they would record pretty much messages, and then within that there would be kind of skits and things like that happening. They released a Christmas record, it wasn't a single or anything like that. It was just strictly for the fans. Yeah. And, yeah, that was around about 1967. It's kind of one of the great lost Beatles. You know, it doesn't get played at Christmas time or anything like that. It was actually quite a beautiful song. Yeah, that would be worth a bit of money.
0: True. Kim's with us. I wanted to talk about the Beatles. Hello, Kim. Hi, Kim.
2: Hello.
0: Yes, what did you want to mention?
2: First record I ever bought was in Subiaco in Perth about 1964. Somewhere there was the Beatles, and one side had I Feel Fine and the other side had She's a Woman.
0: Wow.
1: And now that is definitely a double A side, and that they did that on purpose.
2: A bloke rang earlier. He said his favourite song is White A Shade of Pale. I'm with him.
0: Okay. so that was deliberately a double A side, Chris.
1: Yeah, this is where we are, you know, Trevor, knowing your history and knowing your love of the Beatles, I was a bit gung-shy about bringing it up, but the Beatles were the ones that actually made the double A side a thing, and it pretty much started with I Feel Fine and She's a Woman. So you would have the John Lennon song on one side and the Paul McCartney song on the other, and they'd go at it. And so probably the most famous version of that is Penny Lane and Strawberry Fields Forever. So two songs, you know, looking back on their Liverpool kind of upbringing, and you've got, yeah, Penny Lane as the A-side, and then you've got Strawberry Fields Forever as the double A-side. And Are you okay talking about this trip?
0: Yeah, no, I'm all right. I'm okay. I mean, you can't not talk about singles and the success, especially with Apple, because that's also one of the most iconic, you can't say covers, but the middle of the single, the one that people recognise the most.
1: Yeah. It's, look, the Beatles had an amazing career. Those singles didn't appear on records at the time. They were separate things. Yeah, there was no B-side as such. Both of those songs, for instance, would be in the charts, fighting against each other. Yeah, it's That's where it gets really interesting. You know, we're celebrating the 70th anniversary of Hound Dog and Don't Be Cruel, and then in that kind of 60s period, there's a number of bands who are releasing, you know, incredible songs on both sides of those singles.
0: John's with us. Hello, John.
3: Hey, Trev, how's it going?
0: Yeah, good. What did you want to mention?
3: Just listening to the A-side, B-side thing, and the story of Blondie came to mind. I was watching a doco on YouTube a couple of weeks back, and they were talking about their first single, which was Ex-Offender. And the song was originally called Sex Offender, and the record company asked them to change the name. Anyhow, Molly Meldrum picked it up and played it and introduced it as Ex-Offender, but the song he played was In the Flesh. And anyway, I was driving around somewhere in Brisbane, and my mate rang up and said, oh, you've got to watch this chick on the Saturday morning music show, Blondie, In the Flesh. Anyway, that's where Blondie got their first break, and the rest is history.
0: Then the rest is history, Chris.
1: Well, that's what we're talking about. We're Australia. Well, Molly has got a real history of doing that and had that power back in the 70s to be able to bring back singles that he liked and play them and really champion them. And the Blondie story, like when you look at Blondie, you think, well, how could this band not be a huge band? And which is pretty much his attitude towards it. And Australians were the first to jump on board.
0: You mentioned earlier, you mentioned Madonna as well. Did she have double A's at all? Because she was so big.
1: She was massive. And so, yeah, that's basically, we're talking the 80s now, and had huge songs. Once again, Australia kind of being one of the first territories to really jump on board. The most famous version, I suppose, of that is Into the Groove being a B-side or on the B-side to a song called Angel. And Into the Groove probably is, you know, one of her biggest songs of all time. In 1990, she had a song called Keep It Together, which is a great song. The B-side, Vogue, is an even bigger song.
0: We'll do a little bit of Into the Groove.
1: Let's do it.
0: Yeah.
4: And you can dance for inspiration.

0: Chris, do you reckon, I love Madonna. Do you think that, it's again, it's one of those things that at the time I thought Madonna was pretty good but a bit poppy, but then really started to appreciate her later in life as well?
1: Yeah, I've had the same thing with Madonna where, you know, I grew up with those songs in the 80s as a kid, and then they were just everywhere. It was kind of the tapestry of my life. I didn't think about them much. And then, yeah, when I met my partner in the early 2000s, she was a massive Madonna fan. I didn't really realise how revolutionary and kind of interesting her life and her choices had been. And it was very much that same thing that I had with Elvis, you know, watching those terrible movies and then going back to working out, okay, yeah, this kid at 19 had a massive, incredible voice and had something to say.
0: Yeah, and a lot to say, and has done so continuously, which is one of the wonderful things about her. Peter, hello. Why singles versus albums?
2: Well, it wasn't really versus. I mean, I can remember I sent in a picture of the first single I bought, The Monkees' Words and Pleasant Valley Sunday. Mm. At the time, I was doing a paper run, which got me $2 a week. Mm. And singles were like 60 or 70 cents, and albums were like $4 or $5.
0: Yeah.
2: And also, the record companies knew this. They would put out, this is what I'm talking, you know, late 60s, they would put out singles from overseas acts in particular, like The Monkees or something. And, you know, you could then buy the album 2 or 3 months, 6 months later when the album came out. So if you wanted to be first with the new record, you had to go and buy the single.
0: That is such a good example, Chris. And it was, they would be released early and you'd get the chance to do it. But it was wonderful to be able to buy records when you didn't really have the money, but you could still get that song.
1: Yeah, it's a massive thing. Well, you know, this is before albums became a big thing, it was singles, and it was the way that you could just get your favourite song. You could play it over and over and over without necessarily breaking the bank. Yeah, the Monkees actually are a great example of a double A-side band. You know, because they had the TV show, they could do it. They could promote those songs. So there was no real B-sides with them. We were just hearing about Words and Pleasant Valley Sunday on a record. Their very first was Last Train to Clarksville. There was also I'm a Believer with I'm Not Your Stepping Stone on the other side. Yeah, just two massive songs. Actually, Norm from Bunbury has pointed out a really good a version of this, Trev, which is Creedence Clearwater Revival, who in, you know, 1968 to 1969 just released, you know, a treasure trove of great singles, and they were double A-sides. We're talking, you know, Traveling Band on one side and then Who Stopped the Rain on the other, Proud Mary on one side with Born on the Bayou on the other, Up Around the Bend with Run Through the Jungle on the other, Bad Moon Rising with Lodi on the other, Down on the Corner with Fortunate Son on the other side. Like, this is Hey Tonight on one side with Have You Ever Seen the Rain? These are songs that, you know, I only have to do the title, you know how those songs go.
0: Yeah.
1: Just a great example.

0: of a double A-side band, On Fire.
1: Now, Chris, we're going to, in just a second, have a draw for a person who's won a competition on the
0: Very
1: program.
0: exciting.
1: We don't very often have competitions on the program, Chris, so we're pretty stoked. It's been terrific talking to you about this. We're going to have a chat about to the winner of this in just a minute. But is there a song that you'd like us to play after that you think is a significant one as well?
0: Well, Trev, first I just want to say congratulations on an incredible career.
1: Thank you.
0: When I first met you, I'd already been in radio for 15 years, but I learned so much from you, which is the biggest thing being putting stories up through the audience and letting the audience be the star. And so I really thank you for that. And I'm just taking my moment here. Look, in the 90s, Green Day were a huge band. They had a song called Good Riddance, Time of My Life, which actually is perfect for you when you're announcing your retirement. That was a B-side. The people said, no, I don't want to hear the A-side. I want to hear this B-side. They weren't my favorite band. It's a band that I probably would have come back to as an adult, as we've talked about with Elvis and with Madonna. But that's the song that I think is a good version of what we've been talking about from the 90s.
1: We'll play that in just a minute. I should also point out, Chris, that I really enjoyed working with you, as you've done with us on Overnights. People probably know you from speaking to you on Overnights as well. So thank you, Chris. It's been really, really good.
0: Thanks, Trev.
1: Catch you later. This is Overnights. We will find out who it is that is going to get their name drawn out of the hat of five people and how to win as far as being able to come to us and join us for the outside broadcast that we're doing from the museum. We'll do that in just a second.
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1: So I have five people that have been chosen by the powers to be. These are the people, that's John, who's the producers out there. We had thousands of people that were put their names in to be able to come and join us for our outside broadcast. So I've got five names in a hat, of which I'm about to draw out, and we'll have a drum roll on that. As I pull it out with a piece of paper is Sharon, Shelley. It's Shelley. Shelley from Rockhampton, I think it is. Shelley.
6: Yes, hi, how are you?
1: Congratulations.
6: Oh, thank you so much. I'm actually from South Yamba, but it's near Rockhampton,
1: We'll
6: so
1: call
6: it's
1: it near
6: easy.
1: Rockhampton.
6: Yeah, that's right. Oh, wow, fantastic.
1: Congratulations. I'll look
6: Thank
1: forward to meeting
6: you.
1: you.
6: Oh, I'd love to meet you. We're sort of, I wish you would stay on a couple more years, but anyway, that's okay.
1: So
6: Oh.
1: tell us about where you live.
6: So we're about 35, 40 k's from Rockhampton. We've got some cattle out on a property just out, west of Rockhampton. So, yeah. And we usually listen to you because we're driving into rowing or swimming at this time of day. So I'm actually on my way to rowing this morning.
1: Who
6: So,
1: do you take to
6: yeah.
1: rowing and to swimming?
6: My husband,
1: Oh, is he a rower?
6: Oh, no, I am, but he rides his bike while I row, so yeah.
1: I loved rowing. I never rowed as much as I wanted to. Did you row competitively?
6: A little bit at school, but we've done more masters rowing now. So in the last probably 10 years or something, we've been travelling around the country rowing, yeah, so.
1: My mum was a very early rower in Western
6: Oh,
1: Australia,
6: yeah.
1: and she used to have to row against men because there weren't many women to row against.
6: Yeah, I think I remember you telling me that. Yeah,
1: It was
6: wow.
1: lovely.
6: Yeah, no, it's a great sport.
1: So, do
6: Really
1: you know
6: fun.
1: who you'd like to bring with you yet?
6: My husband, yeah.
1: Aren't you
6: He'll have
1: good?
6: to come. Yeah. He's probably listening at home because he didn't come in with me this morning. So he's riding his bike at home.
1: Shelley, I'm looking forward to meeting you. It's
6: Yeah, I
1: great that
6: can't
1: we've got
6: wait.
1: someone coming from regional Australia as well, coming down to have a look.
6: Yeah, that'll be fantastic. Thank you so much.
1: Thank you, Shelley. We will see you at the Outside broadcast. This is Overnights on ABC Radio, 1300 800 222. Hey, Shelley, before we go, have you been down to Melbourne? Yep.
6: I actually have been twice this year because our daughter was living there for a while.
1: Oh, good.
6: So this will be the third trip.
1: Enjoy it, Shelley.
6: Yeah, thank you so much. Thank you.
1: For Disney Rockhampton coming down and joining us from the Outside broadcast that we'll be having in Melbourne. And you can all listen to that. I'm looking forward to it so much. If you want to join us as we take a look this morning at quite a few things after the news, we're going to have a look at hats, of all things, with Warwick Long a little bit later. Why are we going to do that? Because I drew Shelley's name out of a hat is exactly what I did. So let's have a listen to Green Day. We might even see if we can't catch up with Kate in just a little while as well.

0: That's Green Day and Good Riddance. Thank you, Chris, for choosing that song, because as you listen to it, I have had the time of my life doing this program. So thank you, Chris. What a lovely choice. This is Overnights on ABC Radio. Hello, Rod. Oh, your line's a bit wonky.
1: It's wonky track, mate.
0: What can it do for you, Rod?
1: Going fast as far the signal away.
0: Okay.
1: Mate, Mr. Brown, I want to say thanks very much. You've travelled with us from, well, presently we're going from Townsville to Sydney and then off to Perth. And then you've been up to Darwin with us, across the paddock many times. You and Pav and the battle through quizzes, try to work out themes, and you've done us in every time, you mongrel. We can't get one.
0: Right, thank you. The line's a little bit wonky, but I can hear the sentiment in what you're saying, so thank you very much. Actually, should mention all of the truck drivers that have joined us on this program over the years have been wonderful, funny, as well as poignant, and have pointed things out that we need to know about what it's like to be doing that job. Even the Volvo drivers, it's all of you that have joined us on the program. And I'm sure I'll speak to many of you as well. Shelley, if you're still listening, heaps of people are sending in a congratulations to you for that as well. This is Overnights on ABC Radio.
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0: disagreeing, but, you know, I better behave myself this morning.
1: Geez, I hope they play well and people don't start throwing things at the screen.
0: I should have bought my helmet. I did not think of that. I did not think of that. I'll tell you what's just happened. The English national anthem has just played and I saw a group stand up and clink their glasses. So I guess that's a way of making sure that they're ready to start there. So the beers are flowing already here this morning at the Duke.
1: Kate, now the English are well known for singing and for well known, so well known for having songs. Has there been any singing yet?
0: Look, there hasn't, but which song will they be? This is what I've been curious about. Will they be singing It's Coming Home?
1: Oh, yeah.
0: Or will it be Oasis's Wonderwall?
1: True.
0: It's had 3.6 million downloads in the last week. So I don't know what these English fans are going to do today. And I have to admit, I didn't really think about it yesterday when I was at the Spanish club. You really need the team that you're watching to go well. Otherwise, this is going to get really awkward in a couple of hours. I didn't think of it yesterday. This morning, when I'm watching the beers being poured, I thought, this could, not go well.
1: Maybe, Kate Mead, you're the lucky one.
0: Yes? Is that because I don't have a team?
1: No, just because you're lucky in that where you go, they win.
0: Well, wow, Trevor.
1: Right?
0: Obviously. No, I don't know. We don't know, do we? Do you have any insight about how this is going to go? I know it much anticipated. This is huge because Argentina are chasing this second consecutive World Cup. So I think from the English that are here today, they're thinking, nah, we're not going to let this happen.
1: So is there anyone from Argentina there?
0: Look, I don't think they'd be brave enough to walk in, if I'm honest. Mm. I mean, this is an English traditional pub. But I'll let you know if I find one. How does that sound?
1: You should go and talk to some people about the Falklands.
0: Oh, should I know? Are you setting me up here? What have I missed?
1: Just go. No, I'm only kidding.
0: Don't do that, Trevor. And you know if you ask me to do something, I'm going to go, excuse me,
1: so
0: my
1: I take,
0: name's Kate.
1: I totally take it back. But everyone's having a good old time.
0: Yeah, look, it's. I've been here since just after 4 o'clock this morning, and I've watched a steady stream of people make their way into the pub. There's about 160 people booked in this morning. So either way, while it might seem a little bit quieter now, I'm sure it's going to kick up, give it maybe 3-odd minutes.
1: Three minutes. Actually, it probably will. Exactly.
0: Yeah,
1: exactly.
0: Starts at 5, so it's about that.
1: When you were listening and when you joined us on the program yesterday, I mean, it's a really passionate crowd. Do you get the feeling that this crowd is going to be as passionate?
0: Look, I've got to say, at this stage, I'm saying no. Mm. Yesterday, when I was sitting with the Spanish, they were passionate. That was passion, and it felt like family. Lots of hugs, lots of kisses to see each other. Whereas this is separate people sitting at their stools with their cold beers, just catching up with smaller groups of mates. So the crew that were there yesterday, there was passion there immediately and loud ruckus noise and, Spanish hot chocolates and food coming out and all of that kind of stuff. Little bit not so much yet, but it's early days.
1: So
0: Trevor,
1: you had the hot chocolate yesterday.
0: Oh my gosh, I'm still thinking about it.
1: And did you have a sangria? Well, no, we can't really say now.
0: No, I didn't, but I'd never had a Spanish hot chocolate, which was for me like drinking melted hot chocolate. I know that might be shocking to some people. How do I get to this certain age and have not tried it? But oh my gosh, amazing.
1: Well, we'll see if you have a nice cup of tea, shall we?
0: Boring.
1: What is it, a pint of lager then for you this morning?
0: Well, we'll see.
1: Mind you, it's just us, Kate. There's nobody else.
0: No one's listening. It's okay. Everyone's having a nap. Well, good morning if you're waking up.
1: We might catch up with you again. I'm sure we will. We'll catch up with you after the news and see how it's going.
0: Sounds great, Trev.
1: Kate Mead joining us, braving a Melbourne pub where England fans are gathering to watch the World Cup semi-final against Argentina. So we'll drop back in and have a chat with Kate after we find out a little bit more about finance. And we'll also have a chat with Warwick Long. So all of those things yet to come. And you can join us on 1-3-

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0: Good morning, this is ABC News with David Rollins. The US has reimposed a naval blockade on Iran and intensified its airstrike campaign in retaliation for Tehran's attacks on ships trying to pass through the Strait of Hormuz. Nick Parmeter has more.
1: The US first imposed a blockade in April and then lifted it last month after signing the interim deal that paused the fighting and set a 60-day period for negotiations over issues such as Iran's nuclear program. Those talks have stalled as fighting over the Strait of Hormuz has intensified. Rising prices of oil, fertilizer, and many other goods as a result of the Strait's closure are posing a challenge to President Donald Trump and his Republican Party, which hopes to retain control of Congress in November's midterm elections. Iran's Revolutionary Guard have threatened to halt all energy exports from the Middle East over the blockade.
0: German Chancellor Friedrich Merz says he does not want the US government to interfere in German state elections in September. It came at a 90-minute press conference in which he outlined his government's achievements from close to 18 months in power. Polls suggest the far-right Alternative for Germany may take power at a regional level for the first time. Ukraine and the European Union have agreed to establish joint projects to scale up production of drones. It comes as Russia and Ukraine step up their battle over the Black Sea and key trade routes, with Moscow killing three people in an attack on the Ukrainian port city of Odessa and Kyiv's drone forces striking Russian shipping. Speaking from Kyiv, European Commission President Ursula von der Leyen says the projects will combine Ukrainian ingenuity and experience with Europe's industrial capacity.
2: From the technology and production of the drones to the supply chains needed to sustain the capacity, or crucially to the knowledge on using radar systems, ground stations or sensors. We must tap into this together.
0: Britain's outgoing Prime Minister Keir Starmer has received a standing ovation from his Labour Party colleagues after his final Prime Minister's questions in Parliament before he stands down as leader. Sir Keir told the House of Commons that this is the end of my political journey, thanking his colleagues and family as he answered his final question. The 63-year-old will formally leave Britain's top job in the coming days, with Andy Burnham to become the country's next Prime Minister. The Greens say the federal government's new artificial intelligence plan falls short of what's needed to regulate the rapidly growing technology. Prime Minister Anthony Albanese has announced a new Office of AI within the Department of the Prime Minister and Cabinet to oversee mandatory national standards for the sector. The proposed framework includes rules for large-scale data centres and the use of human-created content to train AI models. However, Greens Senator David Shoebridge says the government's plan doesn't go far enough.
3: Australia needs a moratorium, a clear moratorium on new data centres, a clear moratorium on further contracts with foreign tech companies with government, until we have real legislated protections in place.
0: Health organisations are being reminded to check their cybersecurity processes and procedures after a suspected cyber attack on a national healthcare provider. Partnered Health, which runs 21 clinics across Australia, says Medicare numbers and medical information may have been stolen. Perth GP Dr. Rama Raman says the breach is concerning for all practitioners.
4: I think it's a timely reminder for everyone to check in with their organisational processes, their governance processes, to ensure that all staff are trained up, as well as there is an appropriate policy and procedure in place to be able to tackle it.
0: Staying in Western Australia, where the Federal Resources Minister says the final investment go-ahead for Alcoa's gallium production plant south of Perth will cement Australia's role in an important supply chain. The plant will be the result of a joint venture between American mining giant Alcoa, Japan-Australia Gallium Associates, and the Australian, Japanese and United States governments. It's expected to provide up to 10% of the world's annual gallium supply once operational. Madeleine King says it will make WA an important cog in the international supply chain.
5: This final investment decision today by Alcoa and their partners is really important in

0: in cementing Australia, but also Western Australia's role as a part of that very important supply chain for the region and for the world.
1: And the second semi-final at the FIFA World Cup between England and Argentina is underway in New Jersey.
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3: South Australia's weather for Thursday, dry across the state, areas of fog and frost about central and eastern parts of the agricultural areas and south of the pastorals. Adelaide 16, Port Lincoln 16, Port Pirie 16, Renmark 15, Mount Gambier 15 and Broken Hill 15 degrees. 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
4: Are there any winners in the cost of living crisis? What's causing the algal bloom?
5: Questions. They've never been more important. So the one thing we'll never question is our duty to keep asking. ABC News, keep asking.
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1: Good morning. It is 6 minutes past five, 6 minutes past three in WA, 24 minutes to five in South Australia and in the Northern Territory. We'll head back and have a chat with Kate Mead, who is with the English fans watching the World Cup with their final against Argentina, which has begun. So we'll find out how the crowd is going where Kate is in just a little while. Warwick Long will join us as well to take a look at some of the rural stories that are around. And because I drew the winner's name out of a hat, who was Shelley, who is coming down from Rockhampton to come to the outside broadcast, we thought we might talk about hats and whether or not people have a hat, have a favourite hat, tend to wear hats. And if you do, give us a ring, 1-300-800-222. Richard Batt is a private wealth advisor at Ord Minnett and joins us on the program. Hello, Richard.
7: Good morning, Trevor.
1: Do you wear a hat?
7: Now and again, yeah. On a sunny day.
1: On a sunny
7: not all
1: day.
7: The time.
1: A good shady one?
7: Probably more a cap.
1: A cap. I've got a bucket hat. Are you a fan of the bucket hat, Richard?
7: I literally actually got one this week, a gift, but I haven't worn it all that much, actually. Yeah.
1: They're a nice hat, Richard, I've got to say. A nice little hat. Tell us what's happening in finance, please.
7: Well, at the moment, markets in the US are higher, although markets in Europe were mixed. The Dow Jones is currently up 75 points. The S&P 500's up 20 points. And the NASDAQ is currently up 0.5% or 128 points. It's looking like investors are reducing their exposure to the key semiconductor stocks and moving into the big tech names today, with Amazon, Microsoft and Alphabet up around 3%, while Apple is up 4%. And looking at the chip makers, Micron Tech is down about 7% today. Across some of the other sectors, Yum Brands is having probably one of its weakest weeks. That's the owner of the KFC and Taco Bell franchises. It's down about 5% so far this week. And SpaceX shares have fallen for the fourth straight session, dropping below their $135 float price, currently trading at $134.42. The Aussie dollar is stronger against the greenback, currently trading at 70.1 US cents, and gold is higher. Spot gold's currently trading at $4,078 an ounce, but silver is down 1% and copper is up slightly. Oil is also up slightly. Brent crude is currently up 0.4%, currently trading at $85 a barrel. And if we look at the ASX futures at the moment, they are pointing to our market being up slightly, up about 11 points at the moment.
1: Good stuff. Hey, thanks for that, Richard.
7: Thank you, Trevor.
1: Richard Batt, private wealth advisor at Ord Minnett. It's a little bit toey, I've got to say, the game between England and Argentina at the moment. So we'll find out how it's travelling and how the English supporters are travelling with Kate Mead next.

0: As mental as anything and too many times. You're listening to Overnights on ABC Radio. Kate Mead is braving the Melbourne pub where England fans are gathering to watch the World Cup against Argentina. How's it going, Kate?
1: Hey, Trevor. Well, like I said, I'm sitting underneath the screen and people are looking at it and something's happened in the game, right? And they're going, what's going on? And it feels like they're looking at me, but I don't know what's going on. So it's not great, but you know, it's a jolly crowd that's down here at the Duke this morning.
0: Is everyone going, whoa? And is there a lot of that sort of stuff because there've been a few fouls?
1: Yeah, but it's got a bit more of the English accent when you do it. I won't try and do it because I will fail, but you know, it's got that beautiful twang to it. I don't know, maybe Australians have the twang, I don't know how the English do it, but it's got the whoa.
0: There's it because I've got a text here. Mike must be keeping count. It says 5 minutes into the game and Argentina have fouled England about 10 times already.
1: Look, the group of guys that are in front of me that have got their pints, you know, they have banged that down on the table a few times, so maybe he's about right.
0: Have they offered to buy a pint yet?
1: Not yet. We'll see what happens through the morning, Trevor. You're testing me on every front here.
0: You know that I wouldn't tell anyone, Kate.
1: Yeah.
0: So it's going well. So, and is it starting to fill up? Like, is it really full? Is it got that
1: sort
0: of atmosphere?
1: So where I am, it's a little bit quieter. But just around the corner, there's 100-odd people there. It's fantastic.
0: We will keep in touch with you, Kate. What else would you like to tell us about what it's like there at the moment?
1: Well, you might remember yesterday I was talking about the Prime Minister and he was doing a very, very big speech yesterday in Sydney and he was talking about AI and people were waiting to hear this speech. They've wanted a plan for so long. Now, one of the things that he announced in a part of this speech was that he's going to set up a new office for artificial intelligence. Now, the Australian artists have put their hand up and they have said, we want a seat at this table. This is a new office and we do not want to be left behind. Now, the Prime Minister has pledged to writers and musicians to retain control over how their work is used to train AI. They want to ally industry. They want to look after any of those industry fears. The federal government is poised to dilute some of those copyright laws in order to attract data centre investment. So they were really concerned about that. They were kind of saying, don't dilute. Like, we want more protection. So, you know, one of the big things that have come out of that meeting was really just making sure, great, you're going to set up this new office. Do not leave us out of this conversation as it's going. I've got an English woman who's jumping in front of me, Trevor. Sorry, I know it's a very serious story, but she's very excited.
0: I just love the fact that you're bringing us news stories from a pub where England are playing soccer.
1: Well, this is the balance of life, the yin and the yang. Now, the other thing, Trevor, that I wanted to tell you about, along with AI, because I think sometimes when we tell the stories of what's going AI, there is a tightening of the chest a little bit, like, what does this mean for the workforce and what's going on with these data centres? And there's negative stories that switch on beside it. But there's another side of it too, and that is that you may have heard about the AI glasses. Mm-hmm. Now, they were originally kind of marketed out to everyone as kind of like a fun social media thing to do. You go and wear these AI glasses and you head out and you can film people and it'll tell you what you're seeing and you can take shots. Maybe the film people wasn't so great, but for social media content creators, this is how they were kind of using it.
0: Yeah.
1: But the unexpected surprise has that these glasses developed by AI have been life-changing for those that are blind and visually impaired. You see, they are capturing everything that they are, you know, capturing or seeing through the glasses.
0: Yeah.
1: But because they can't see, the glasses are then telling them what is happening in the world around them. And it's been this incredible, you know, game-changing piece of technology that has been developed. So it's an interesting thing that I bring you this morning. Two different stories, right? One, we have a new office for AI and we want to make sure that the creatives are in control or part of that conversation. I'm sure you can hear the crowd behind me. And the other side of the conversation is AI is really important and it's changing our lives. So, you know, it's the balance. Again, the yin and the yang, Trevor.
0: Do you know what I'm looking forward to is that you say something and then they score a goal and everyone goes, yay, like that.
1: It could happen at any moment.
0: And your last story?
1: Are you an aeroplane fan.
0: Well, as in flying places or what?
1: Both. You know, there's some people, though, that just really love an aeroplane. You know, they just aircraft in general, it's their hobby. They love it.
0: Are you into it? I'm not a watcher, but I understand there are plenty of people that are.
1: So I can't remember the last time I went to an air show, but if there was one I would want to go to, it's one in Darwin. It's not just an expo. It's a pitch black. It's up to 100 aircrafts will soon be soaring across Darwin. Now, these are coming from all over the world, really. And it's the Royal Australian Air Force. It's a multinational air combat exercise that they will be conducting over 3 weeks. So it not just puts us on display, but those from around the world, and people gather to be able to watch it. So it's a really huge deal. It kicks off Thursday, the 23rd of July, runs through until August 1st. But it's the exercise, like these are military exercises that people around Darwin will be able to see in some capacity. They're just casually flying across the sky there.
0: Kate Mead, thank you. Enjoy your day. Well, I've just seen that Mick Jagger's there. Oh, not where you are. Did you see him?
1: Oh, no, I missed it because I was too busy talking to you. But has he got the leather pants on?
0: Not that I've noticed.
1: Trevor.
0: He's looking very concerned, I should point out. Looking very, very concerned, Kate.
1: Well, I'll tell you what. I will jump back and have a chat with you when something happens here. How does that happen?
0: I look forward to it. Great talking to you, Kate. Thank you.
1: Thanks, Trevor.
0: Kate Mead doing the very brave thing and being in a Melbourne pub where England fans are gathering to watch the World Cup semi-final against Argentina, which, if you're interested, it's still nil all. But as I said, there's a lot of fouls going on, and they look at each other in a very, very, very, well, not in a scary way, but they're definitely eyeballing each other on the field. This is Overnights on ABC Radio.
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0: Speaking of people with a steely eye, Warwick Long, ABC Rural, and the host of the Victorian Country Hour is with us. Hello, Warwick.
3: Good morning, Trevor. I was thinking, what's better for Kate? Being in the pub if England win or being in the pub if England lose?
0: Oh, I don't think I'd be actually, as you think about it, that's a really good point.
3: Anyway, good luck, Kate.
0: Mick just said not being in the pub, which is probably...
3: Maybe she can sneak out 5 minutes early.
0: I tell you what, I never even thought about that. And yeah, it would be a little bit terrifying either way.
3: Yes. I think yes is the answer to all of those questions, isn't it?
0: Now, I got to draw a name out of a hat, Warwick, earlier for somebody who got to win the competition and coming down from another state to be at our outside broadcast. So I thought we might talk about hats because I'm not a big hat person. However, as you get older, you get very aware that you do and should wear a hat. So I've now got 3 bucket hats. And I love a bucket hat.
3: Okay. Bucket hat. What type of bucket hat are we talking here? Well, are you just like material? Are you going Terry Towling? What's the bucket hat?
0: I'm a great believer that if you're going to have a bucket hat, then it should be Terry Towling.
3: Yeah.
0: Because there is something joyous about a Terry Towling bucket hat. Although I do have a plain cotton one as well, but I have a great love of Terry Towling in general.
3: Oh. My problem with the Terry Towling hat, if I find a Terry Towling bucket hat these days, is the brim's not wide enough.
0: You see, you are a very wise fellow.
3: Oh, okay.
0: Well, I've got text here that says, hi, Trevor, I wear an Akubra Cattleman. It's about 11 years old and has lots of pins and badges on it, and also poppies for Anzac Day and Remembrance Day. It's an everyday wearer on the farm and everywhere I go, says Rob.
3: There you go. That's good. And the cattleman, ironically, not as big sort of middle part of the hat. What do you call that? The bucket part of the hat?
0: Yeah.
3: Not as big as, say, other types of Akubras, right, that you usually associate with cattlemen, which is one of the funny things to me. I think I've seen more sheep producers wearing cattleman hats over the years than I've seen cattlemen wearing cattleman hats, especially once you get up north. Those those fellas up north, their hats get bigger. But yeah, I find it a really interesting what kind of hat you associate with what kind of thing, which is why I was so interested in your terry toweling too, because do you find you're getting enough sun protection from your terry toweling?
0: The main thing I've got, how can I put this delicately, relatively large ears. So it's big enough to cover my ears, which is the important bit. And my nose isn't the smallest, and it's big enough to cover my nose. So as long as they're well covered, I'm okay.
3: And unfortunately, the two parts of your body that keep growing as you get older. So let's just say they cover them for now.
0: I don't think it's very funny, Warwick.
3: I think it's still very important. No, look, I'm discovering this as I get with radio headphones as I get older. I'm like, oh, my ear used to fit snugly in times. Let's not talk about my insecurities, though. Let's talk about yours. That's good. I think that's what you need. You need the sun protection over the bits you want. See, I want the protection over the back of my neck.
0: Yes.
3: And I've got multiple hats that serve that purpose. Mm-hmm. I have a high vis, wide brimmed hat that I think you'd see on a roadside somewhere, and that's my mowing hat.
0: Is that just my mowing hat?
3: It's literally, yard work and mowing, you know, I think mowing's sort of the gold standard of the yard work, so I think that's why it gets the name.
0: But is that like one of those cotton hats, you know, like the floppy cricket white hat?
3: Kind of like that, but, yeah, a little bit more unnatural material, let's just say. It's very, very high vis, not quite plastic, but you know we're getting close there.
0: It's very synthetic.
3: Yeah, and look, I had a cattle hat for that job, but my actual, I suppose, a Cobra or something similar of that ilk is my grandfather's. So I wear that sparingly. It's like my good hat. I used to use it for a bit of, when I was younger and a bit more naive, I used to use it for a bit of yard work, but then I decided it was too good for that. So it's been retired and only really comes out on special occasions. Whereas the yard work hat is what you need. You need an everyday hat.
0: Oh, if you'd like to join us to talk about hats, if you've got multiple hats as Warwick does, we'll find out more about his multiple hats in just a second. But James, I think it's a little ridiculous how many hats you've got, James.
4: No. You need a hat for all different occasions. Mm-hmm. And having 100, you think to yourself, Struth, I can't figure out what to wear. And I was lucky that when I was younger, op shops used to have hats because all the old blokes were dying off in them days. And you were able to get them a lot cheaper.
0: So, James, give me an example of two of your favourite hats.
4: All right, the $10 note one. They have one that Henry Lawson wears. I thought, how good's that hat? And I went out and bought that. And that's special.
0: What's that hat? I mean, I don't know that hat.
4: Well, get a $10 note and have a look.
0: Oh, okay. I will do.
4: You know what a $10 note is?
0: Well, I haven't had one for a while, but yes. Yeah. And what's the other one?
4: I wear a pith hat when I play lawn bowls. One, it gives me that nice shelter, and it's a nice, comfortable hat.
0: A pith hat?
4: Yeah.
0: Like a pith helmet.
4: Yeah, like the Vietnamese War and the Vietnamese War. Oh, tremendous, they are. Lovely and comfortable.
0: Oh, now I've seen the $10 hat. It's a very nice hat.
4: I know, that's what I thought. Cost me a bit more than $10, though.
0: That's a beautiful hat. Warwick?
3: Yeah?
0: Are you aware of this hat?
3: Well, I'm looking at a $10 note now.
0: Yeah.
3: It, to me, look, Henry Lawson, very attractive fellow. It almost looks like it's sitting a little high on the head. Does your hat come down properly?
4: If he had a bit low, you wouldn't see his face, would you?
3: Ah, no. Well, I suppose that's an important point.
0: But
3: really,
0: do you wear it in the same way, James?
4: Oh, yeah, no. It's the sort of hat you can't just wear out in the street when you're going down to shops or that. You've got to wear it with a nice, say, a suit or something like that when you go out drinking at lunchtime.
0: Can I just ask you, James, are you the only person that you know that wears a pith helmet?
4: Basically, yes.
3: So that's a conversation starter at lawn bowls, isn't it? Does everybody comment on that?
4: People know me.
3: Yeah.
0: Oh, yeah. That doesn't surprise me, James. Do you like to wear, like, do you try to wear as many of them as you can?
4: Oh, yeah. Like I said, in my car, I think I've got about three or four different ones that, you know, so if you go out on a windy day, you don't want to be wearing a certain style, like the sportsman's, just blows off your head. You know?
0: You're good.
4: And
0: hey, James.
4: My hair grows a bit thick. So.
0: And news is coming up, but I just want to ask you before you go, you're not one of those people that puts their hat on the back shelf of the car.
4: Oh, no, no. It shrinks the band and that. Never do that.
0: Thank you, because I always get worried when there are people in front of me that got the hat on the back shelf of the car, Warwick.
3: Oh, why? Why does that worry you?
0: Well, sometimes they drive not being worn. Well, they drive a little bit slow sometimes. Just sometimes.
3: I'll go and get the hat off the back shelf of my car when I go outside earlier this morning.
0: Just on
3: or
0: that,
3: later this morning.
0: Do they have those back shelves on cars anymore?
3: It depends on the size of the car, really. But it's not at the eye level of the old classic sedan that most of Australia seem to have. Now there's more four-wheel drives with the big back on them. I suppose you don't get a lot of that. But have you seen a lot of them have the little, like, you know, it's almost like a hatchback back on a mini four-wheel drive. You do see the little shelf in there and you see a hat every now and then.
0: I can understand it's a good place to put a hat.
3: Well, only if you can get to it, I suppose. Mm. See, I think the people who have the hat on the back shelf, they're the people who always remember their bags for the supermarket, because they're going to the back, probably getting the hat and the bags around a similar time. They're the prepared people, as opposed to others.
0: There are also, because quite often bowling hats would be on the back shelf of the car. The people on their way to bowls, they quite often put their bowling hats on the back of the back shelf.
3: Oh, well, that's true. Yeah, that's true. Well, and not everybody bowls in a pith hat, as we've discovered today.
0: Have you ever seen anyone in a pith helmet?
3: Aside from dress-up parties, no.
0: No.
3: I think that's the only time. If I've seen people in the safari suit with the safari. Is that the pith hat, isn't it? Safari-type hat?
0: Yeah.
3: I've seen that. I've never seen it worn in regular life. And I'm a bit obsessed. I'd love to play bowls against someone with a pith hat on.
0: Would you be prepared to wear a pith helmet yourself?
3: No, I don't think I've got the confidence in my own style to carry that off, Trevor. But you know what would make me slightly angry? And I'm not the most competitive bloke, as we discovered talking pub trivia last week. But I think I'd really not like losing to someone in a pith hat if I was bowling.
0: There we go. You lost to him? The cop with the pith helmet on?
3: He's wearing a comedy hat and I still can't beat him. Warwick
0: will join us after the news if you want to join us to talk about your hat, the hat that you love, perhaps the hat that you wish someone would get rid of. You're more than welcome. 1-300-800-222. News time.
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8: ABC News. Hello, I'm Simon Lauder. The Chancellor of Western Sydney University has criticised other university leaders, saying they allowed anti-Semitic hate speech to flourish on campus. Here's education reporter Connor Duffy.
9: In a personal submission to the Royal Commission on Anti-Semitism and Social Cohesion, Professor Jennifer Westacott said Jewish students and staff have lost their safety on campus. Professor Westacott accused universities of hiding behind free speech and academic freedom protections to allow abhorrent placards, some of which called for the murder of Jews. She said this was a whole-of-nation failure caused by a lack of collective leadership. Professor Westacott holds a role with the Dorr Foundation, a Jewish not-for-profit organisation.
8: Iran's top negotiator says that if Iran does not benefit from its memorandum of understanding with the US, then it has no reason to adhere to such an understanding, Nick Parmeter reports.
10: Iran's parliamentary speaker, Mohammad Bagheer Ghalibaf, says the nation's national security depends on maintaining Iranian arrangements in the Strait of Hormuz. In a social media statement, he also says Iran's approach to its war with the US and negotiations to end it should be based on national interests, national security, and a long-term perspective, adding that Tehran has no choice but to rely on its own strength. It comes as the US has reimposed a naval blockade on Iran and intensified its airstrike campaign in retaliation for Tehran's attacks on ships trying to pass through the strait.
8: American officials say Lebanon and Israel have made progress on a plan that could see Israeli forces begin to withdraw from some parts of southern Lebanon at US brokered talks in Rome. With more, here's the BBC's Hugo Bashaga in Beirut.
5: The pilot zones are a crucial element of the agreement, the first step for the possible withdrawal of Israeli troops that occupy a strip of land in southern Lebanon. In those areas, there will be the disarmament of Hezbollah, the pullout of Israeli soldiers, and the deployment of the Lebanese military. There has been some frustration in Lebanon with what officials see as a delay by Israel in implementing this part of the deal. The feeling here is that there will be no significant change on the ground before the elections in Israel at the end of October.
8: The International Monetary Fund warns depleted oil reserves have left economies vulnerable to soaring fuel prices as the US-Iran conflict resumes. Before the war began, global oil supplies were at about 2 million barrels a day above demand, which helped buffer the global economy amid the largest oil supply shock in more than five decades. But the IMF says those reserves are now depleted. Some experts say the latest closure of the Strait of Hormuz could take about 2 months to fully hit oil markets. The UK's outgoing leader, Sir Keir Starmer, has received a standing ovation after his final Prime Minister's questions in Parliament as he prepares to stand down. Europe correspondent Zoe Ford reports.
6: Sir Keir Starmer will leave Britain's top job in the coming days after he announced his resignation last month. He was deeply unpopular after a series of missteps and scandals, then disastrous local election results for his Labour Party in May. But he received a warm send-off from MPs on all sides at his final Prime Minister's questions session.
11: In 2 years in government, I leave the country in better shape than I found it. Yeah. I am proud of everything that we have achieved.
6: Labour MP Andy Burnham will become the country's next Prime Minister on Monday.
11: Goodbye.
6: Zoe Ford, ABC News, London.
8: The European Union's top official has signed an agreement on joint weapons production with Ukraine. Commission President Ursula von der Leyen and President Volodymyr Zelensky have launched a new EU-Ukraine defence industrial partnership. Over the course of the war, Ukraine has gone from pleading for foreign military support to providing its weapons knowledge to Europe, the United States and Middle East countries. But it still needs help expanding its domestic production, especially sophisticated air defences that can stop Russia's ballistic missiles. Ancestral remains from a remote Polynesian island are being repatriated today after more than 140 years since they were removed during a German expedition. The remains of 17 of the Rapa Nui people were taken from a sacred burial site on the island, commonly known as Easter Island, in 1882. The Australian Museum acquired them a year later. Today the remains are being sent back home

0: with a Rapa Nui delegation. Two businesses have been set alight after a car rammed a building housing a pool hall and furniture company in Tullamarine in Melbourne's north this morning. You're up to date with ABC News.
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5: Good morning. It is 25 to 6, 25 to 4 in Western Australia, 5 minutes after 5 in South Australia and also in the Northern Territory. Still nil all in the game between Australia and Argentina. We'll keep you updated with that. Let's find out what's happening in the weather. Warwick Long will keep having a chat with us if you want to join us to talk hats. He'll also bring us some of the rural stories that are happening around the country as well. In the Weather Bureau, Gabriel Brunesco is our duty forecaster. Hi, Gabriel.
6: Hello, good morning, Trevor.
5: Have you got a favourite hat?
6: Hat? I have a favourite one. I won it. I didn't win. Actually, I was a flag marshal in Darwin at a superbike and supercars. And then one guy during the warm-up just ran off and had to stay off the course. And I gave him my hat because it was sunny and some water. And he ended up winning the race. And at the end, he gave me his hat with a signature.
5: How good's that?
6: Okay.
5: Do you wear it much?
6: I wear it a lot. So it's been like a couple of years, maybe 8 years ago or nine.
5: What a great thing to have.
6: It's been worn off, but still it's got the signature. I don't remember his name, though, but yeah.
5: Doesn't matter. You got the hat.
6: Yeah.
5: Tell us about today's weather.
6: Yeah, well, we have a cold front approaching southwest WA, and it's a pretty vigorous front, so it's bringing a risk of damaging winds and heavy rainfall, including Perth area today, later today as that front comes through. And otherwise, in the east, we have a deepening trough and low pressure system just off the southeast Queensland coast, and that's bringing an increase of shower activity along the coast from central New South Wales all the way up to Kauri Coast in Queensland. A little bit of moderate falls we'll see with that and thunderstorm activity as well. But otherwise, the high pressure system in center over Victoria is dominating the weather across the continent with frost warnings in Victoria and SAs and fogs as well over the southeast. So pretty cold morning throughout. So looking at the capital city, Sydney today, showers increasing top 18, cloudy for Melbourne top 15, showers for Brisbane 21, showers and possible afternoon storm for Perth and top 23, mostly sunny for Adelaide 16, tops and partly cloudy for Hobart 15, morning frost and sunny for Canberra, top of 15 degrees and 32 for Darwin with sunny conditions.
5: And capital cities?
6: Capital cities will be showers in Sydney, mid-20s and cloudy Melbourne 15, Brisbane showers 21, Darwin 32 sunny, Hobart 15 partly cloudy, Adelaide 16 mostly sunny.
5: Good stuff. Thanks, Gabriel.
6: Thank you very much.
5: Gabriel Brunesco, our duty forecaster at the Weather Bureau. If you're wondering what's happening in the football between England and Argentina, a first yellow card has been given to the English for a challenge on Messi just a little while ago. So, and some quite close shots going ahead. So that game continues. We'll touch base with Kate Mead in just a little while. We may not touch base with Kate Mead in just a little while. We'll keep you updated, though, as far as what's happening. Instead, we'll talk to the wonderful Warwick Long from ABC Rural, who's the host of the Victorian Country Hour. Warwick?
7: Yeah?
5: Do you know probably one of the most famous hats in Australia would be Les Hiddens' hat, right?
7: Yeah, oh, yeah, Bush Tucker Man.
5: Yeah.
7: Yeah, yeah.
5: And so I've had so many discussions with people about what sort of hat it was, and because people ask if it's the cattleman. Just on the cattleman hat, why isn't there a sheepman hat?
7: I don't know. There probably is, because there is that smaller, rounder type hat too. So the cattleman has a little bit more. Look, we need a milliner here.
5: Well, you'll do.
7: But I think there is, but I don't know if it's called a, you know, sheep producer hat, or if it was just worn by a lot of sheep producers, particularly at the turn of this century.

0: But yeah, the Cattleman was that slightly bigger one. And then you get, there's like Bronco type ones and other ones that are a lot bigger again. And I feel a lot of the younger folk like the bigger hat. So you see a lot of them in the bigger.
1: Well, they're a bit fashionable now. Because it's like people wear them to weddings.
0: Oh yeah, and if like you go out to a lot of state or national parks on any given weekend, you see a lot of Aussies out experiencing the environment, and you just see a cavalcade of that kind of hat. And yeah, well, I'm talking, you'll run into an accountant from Melbourne who's out on a hike, but they've got it, and I love it because it's one, it's good sun protection. Two, it's keeping a bit of culture and Australian fashion going, and three, they're out and enjoying the environment, which is wonderful. So yeah, you see it, you see these kinds of hats on everyone these days, and it's kind of good.
1: I like, but you see, Les Hinton's hat was in a Cobra sombrero.
0: Yeah, and they bought that back. I'm not sure if it's still back, but I know it certainly came back for a time. And it's funny because have you ever seen them on the shelf, Trev?
1: No.
0: They don't look like a Les Hinton hat.
1: You see, that's one of the great words too, is that many people have their own bash for their hat. And so Les Hiddens had a specific hat that he wanted to make his hat look more like a military hat. And so he's got a bash down the middle of it. And it's an amazing looking hat. But I like the way that if you modify it, you put a bash in it.
0: Yeah, oh yeah, no, great terminology, isn't it? You put a bash in your hat and make it look right. So his hat, if you ever look at it from the front, it looks like it's going up Mount Everest, doesn't it? His hat just keeps going up, has a couple of peaks in the pushed down in the middle. It looks like it's being banged around his old sort of Land Rover, wasn't it, that he was driving around, and it looked beautiful. If you see a sombrero on the shelf, it's a big brim with this giant dome where your hat is, and you actually have to do the bashing. You have to put the bash in it to make it look like Les's hat, which I kind of like because if you mess it up, it becomes unique to you in a way. It doesn't become, a lookalike to his hat. It's, you've got to make it your own.
1: A few people have pointed out that it's not Henry Lawson's hat. It's Banjo Patterson's hat $10 note.
0: Oh, rivalry, even in death. My apologies.
1: Thank you to everybody who pointed that out. Hello, Helen.
2: Hello, Warwick. Hello, Trevor. Well, a friend of mine gave me a couple of caps with Helen of Nil written on it. And I've also got my Cobra hat, of course, but I was so delighted to get these two caps with Helen of Nil written on it. But look, there's nothing more elegant than a woman wearing a hat to me. I think that it looks beautiful. And men, please, no, just remember your manners when you're inside. Never, ever wear a hat on or a cap when you're in a church, a hall, anywhere. In a house, you take your cap off. But you know, my dad, way back when, he always wore a hat. He was like the little Bill Collins look, you know, and he'd always tip his hat when passing by a lady, you know, always knew the manners.
1: Well, Helen, you know, if everyone is going to be wearing, like taking their hats off and having good manners, I would hope that the ladies in the street are wearing a hat and gloves.
2: Well, they do. They did then, believe me, and they wore little hats too and gloves and so forth. But, it gets to me when I see a bloke in a hall, a church. In fact, I did ask a gentleman once. I said, would you mind please taking your hat off? And that was in church. And I remember another gentleman here, he was in an RSL hall or wherever, and he said, might be an idea, kid, take your cap off.
1: You know, Helen, my mother used to get angry at me if I wouldn't wear a shirt at the table.
2: Oh, well, I would too.
1: Thanks, Helen. Hello, Warwick.
0: I totally wear a Helen of Nil cap. Can I just say that? If one ever found its way into my possession, I'd wear it.
1: Do know that it's got sparkles on it.
0: Yes.
1: Are you up for a sparkly hat?
0: I'm confident in my masculinity, Trevor.
1: I'm not saying you're not. You could make your own. You just need one of those glue guns.
0: We need a Helen of Nil Terry toweling, though, right? I think we need a more wide-brimmed approach.
1: Mick, can you just make a note to get Warwick a bedazzler for Christmas? All would be good in the world.
0: It'd be a good deal.
1: John is with us. Hello, John.
3: Good morning. How's everyone there?
1: Are you a hat wearer, John?
3: Yes. I think it's important to wear a hat to, well, in my case, to preserve my remaining ear.
1: Good.
3: Two things. First of all, my good hat is a cattleman. And no, I'm no longer a sheep producer. But I had a pith helmet about 80 years ago when I was a small boy.
1: Mm.
3: Problem with them, they don't stand sitting on.
1: No, they wouldn't. Well, that'd be handy, though, if you're at the cricket or something and you needed something to stand on.
3: They don't stand it.
1: Thank you. Hi, Trevor. Sorry, what, Warwick?
0: I was about to say, there's a sheep producer wearing a cattleman. That goes to my theory.
1: John?
3: Mm. Yeah?
1: You're a sheep producer wearing a cattleman. Why don't they have a sheep producer hat?
3: I've not the faintest idea.
1: Would you wear it if there was one?
3: Oh, probably not. You won't believe the reason I have a cattleman hat.
1: I would, because I trust you.
3: Oh, thank you. I went into town, this was many years ago, because it's quite an old hat now, and I left my hat behind. And I went into the nearest shop, which was that looked like it might have a hat, and the only hat they had on sale was the Cobra Cattleman. So I got one.
1: It's a lovely hat, though. John, thank you. I've got a text here, Warwick, that there's sheep graziers wear the squatter hat.
0: Oh, that could be right. I was racking my brain before because I know there's a Snowy River hat and I know there's a Riverina hat, and they weren't right in my head. Maybe it's the squatter I am thinking of. I have to do some research.
1: Oh, the squatter hat's it's a funny looking hat. I've just looked it up. It sort of looks a bit like a bowler hat.
0: Oh, then that's not quite right. But I suppose that's the bash I'm thinking. And look,
1: that's without a bash in it.
0: Yeah. You'd need to have the dome sort of pushed down in a dome shape, and you don't have that those creases running forward to back. It's sort of circular. That's what I think is a classic sheep producer hat in my head. But it's as I was saying to you earlier, it's really of a generation because I feel like a lot of younger folks now are doing their own thing, and usually that means those hats are bigger. And when we're talking being sun smart in Australia and we're talking sun protection, that's probably a really good thing.
1: Hey, did you know, I was having a look online. Did you know that there's a squatter shaping service? So obviously if people can't do their own hat and make it look good, you can pay to have somebody make your hat look good for you and do the bash for you instead.
0: So, Trevor, not trying to give you ideas for retirement, but maybe you start the Les Higgins bash service. And that's just your job. If anyone wants the perfect, you perfect that style of bash. And that's what people can come to you for.
1: Yeah. I'm really sorry, but you'd need some sort of talent to be able to do that. Oh. I really don't have it.
0: Okay. Look, you and I have had a lot of business ideas over the years, and that's usually where they fall down, don't they?
1: It is. Lack of ability.
0: Yeah, exactly.
1: John's with us. Hello, John.
4: G'day, gentlemen. How are we today?
1: We're pretty good.
4: So I think I'm up at Jacobia, just outside Grafton, running Angus beef cattle, and I come down to the Southern Highlands in New South Wales, up around Mossvale there, the Galliards, and the bulk of the sheep farmers down there, when I went down there to get a bull, was having this felt ivy type hat. So it's not an actual Nakuba or anything else like that, but pardon the pun, but it's probably a pommy hat.
1: What?
4: something similar to the farmer wore on the movie Babe. That type of hat. And, so I had a Cobra for 7.5 years until the brow fell off with the sweat, and I've gone to the dark side, and I wear a Stetson now. And so pretty good quality. And take the opportunity, Trevor, to thank you

0: travelling and sitting in the car with me every morning, going to work. And I think a good replacement would be the Helen from Newell Show.
1: I'm telling you, John, she wouldn't need a lot of prompting.
0: Oh, no, mate. No, mate. Good conversations there, mate, all the time.
1: Good on you. Thank you. Which fancy wearing an American hat, Warwick?
2: Yeah. I'm not sure how I feel about that, but at least, as I said, it's big, it's wide-brimmed, it's probably sun smart. So, look, we can go with it. How do you feel about it, Trevor? Would you prefer he was in the Terry Towling?
1: Well, I prefer everyone wears a Terry Towling hat. Everybody. They look weird when they don't put a bash in it, all of those hats. Just looking at it, they just look straight out weird.
2: You need to do something.
1: Look like those Mormon hats. I don't know if that's an
2: actual thing. You've lost me there.
1: Totally. Okay. Michael's with us. Hello, we'll let it go then. Hello, Michael.
3: Morning, Trevor. And in the case I don't get to talk to you before, have a fantastic retirement.
1: Thank you. That's kind, Michael. Thank you.
3: I lived in Kununurra up in the far north of WA in the late 70s, early 80s. We had the old Order of a Sports Club. And in the small bar, which is where a lot of the workers would come in after a day working pretty hard, and they were always taking that, there was a rule. If you forgot to take your hat off, you had to shout for the bar.
1: Well, that could be costly, Michael.
3: Oh, yeah, particularly if you did it after 4:30, the whole bar might be 100 beers you were buying.
1: So is that because everyone was very well-mannered?
3: Well, they actually put a little hat rack hooker as you walked in, and there was a note pointing you to where the hats would go, and... But if you forgot, you could be in trouble.
1: Well, you would be all very good at that, Warwick. Well, you'd be the guy that would throw his hat on and it would stick on the little thing. You'd be throw it and go, that'd be it.
2: I love your confidence in my ability, Trevor. Yes, I'll just answer, okay, I can try that and see how we go.
1: Pity you didn't have as much confidence in my ability. Jane, hello. Hello, Jane.
4: Oh, hello. Hello.
1: You've got a pith helmet.
4: I've got one. I bought it years ago in a sort of a second-hand shop, but I haven't been able to wear it because it hasn't got the insides of it, you know?
1: Oh, it would just rattle around.
4: Well, it would. That's why. It's just I've got it hanging up on show, you see, with other hats, you know? What? But I've got a Western Plains Zoo hat as well, and that's like a pith helmet.
1: Yeah.
4: And I do wear that outside all the time, unless it's terribly hot. And I've got another wider brimmed one with a neck guard too. But I'm a hat person, and when I go out, I've got this pink hat I wear all the time.
1: Jane, thank you. See, we're discovering that a lot of people actually have pith helmets, Warwick.
2: This has been the biggest revelation of today, and that they're useful. I always thought they were a comedy or a dress-up hat, but they've got more to them.
1: Laurie, I want to talk to you just about red meat prices and how expensive it is. You know what I've been doing? I've been buying pork. I've been instead of steak fillets, like buying beef fillet or steak, I've been buying pork steaks instead, and they're really good, and they're not very expensive.
2: Well, this is what we're seeing at the moment with the divide, red meat becoming a more premium product, essentially, because of things like price. And you've got to remember, when you shop at a supermarket shelf now, you're effectively competing with what the world can pay for red meat now, because we produce a lot of it here in Australia. A lot of it is exported. Farmers are going to try and make as much money as they can. So they're going to sell it at the highest price they can. And generally then down the supply chain will do so soon. So that means you'll see higher prices in terms of red meat at the supermarket shelf and things like pork and chicken. Chicken by far now in Australia is the most eaten meat by Australians. I think we eat over 50 kilos of chicken per person per year. Mm. Pork has been growing rapidly as well in terms of our consumption of the product too. And it has been a little bit tricky, right? So I was talking to you a little while ago, Trevor, about how those rules changed at the start of this month saying seafood has

0: produced in a much more controlled environment, meaning the food you put in is the food that's becoming kilograms on the pig, which means it's cheaper for people to buy at supermarkets. So we're seeing a lot of that at the moment.
1: Are the pork producers or the pork marketers, I don't know if we're, I'm no butcher, Warwick, but are they using phrases like Scotch fillet steak, pork Scotch fillet, or pork loins? Are they deliberately using beef names because we're aware of it and so we know what we're sort of looking for? Or have they always been called those things?
0: So I reckon it was about 10, 15 years ago we saw, particularly through a supermarket, some of those labels start to change. And also not even that, how they were cutting up the products and then presenting them to you then as an individual steak rather than as a giant chop.
1: Yep.
0: Because remember, pork chops are really the standard, weren't they? Whereas now it's more little steaks and things that you can cook at a smaller weight. So they're getting more, you know, steaks out of the same bit of meat, but they're also selling to you at a price or in something that you can build a meal around. So, yes, we saw some of that terminology change. That would have been a little while ago, and it just starts to build up over time. And the other thing that you're seeing with that is marinades, right? Like, yep, we're starting to see a lot more pre-prepared products with marinades and so forth on them as well, similar to what you would have remembered getting chicken steaks at or getting beef steaks at an earlier time. So, yes, you are starting to see some of those changes. And look, to be honest, we see some of that in lamb too. Lamb, traditionally, a couple of different types of chops, roasts, racks. Now you're starting to see little steaks and so forth with that as well. Lamb's an interesting one to watch though, Trevor. We've been sending heaps to the United States lately, but just in the last 24, 48 hours, the USA has decided to have an investigation into lamb imports into their country. This is kind of anti-dumping measures. So, and we're 75% of the imports into America, or the exports from that go into America, the lamb that goes into America, 75% is coming from Australia at the moment. We were talking to some people around what this means yesterday then with the US announcing this investigation. They got about 120 days, and if they come back and say they think our product's being sold there much cheaper than their local product and we're effectively selling it cheaper than what we're buying it for off shelves in Australia, they can prove dumping, they can put additional tariffs, like above the Donald Trump tariffs, on Australian lamb going to America, which might sort of have an impact on the price of things.
1: I didn't think that they ate much lamb in America.
0: They really don't, but they're starting to see a big growth in our exports to lamb. And we're talking, there's such a big population and they're high wealth that a little percentage point movement over there means a huge difference to our exports, right? And we've seen that lately. Americans turning to high protein because of that class of weight loss drugs that has a lot of people searching for more nutrient-dense, high-protein meals. They're turning to things like red meat. And they're getting sick, and beef's already expensive in America, but they're looking for alternatives and different ways to cook things that are high protein. Lamb has become this product that people are buying more and eating more, and it's having a real moment in the United States. We sort of saw similar during 2020 in the COVID era with cook-at-home meals. That sort of huge increase in that area suddenly taught Americans how to use lamb, and we saw a big increase then. We're seeing another increase now, and that's why their industry is worried about the imports, even though, you know, the Australian argument is we all grow together. If our imports have more people eating lamb, they'll buy more of your product too. It's just something to watch at the moment. It's not as big there as it is here, but a little movement there means a whole lot to our industry here.
1: The news is coming up. I'm just hoping that people don't start buying a lot more pork, which means the price will start going up and we won't be able to get it for cheap anymore.
0: Or, you know, the alternative is we start to produce more. You just have to wait and see.
1: We'll wait and see. Great talking to you, Warwick.
0: Thanks, mate.
1: Warwick Long, ABC Rural, host of the Victorian Country Hour. You're listening to Overnights on ABC Radio. Thank you to everybody who joined us during the week. We've enjoyed this week and we will look forward to having a chat with you again next week. This is Overnights. We will be going and having our outside broadcast the week after, which will be at the Melbourne Museum. Looking forward to that as well. Have a good one, whatever you're up to.
2: ABC News. Good morning, I'm Simon Lauder. Iran says it's not prepared to negotiate with the United States as it comes under daily attacks by its military. Middle East correspondent Matthew Doran reports.
3: The cycle of US strikes and

0: Iranian retaliation is continuing and shows no sign of easing anytime soon, particularly after the US reimposed its naval blockade of Iranian ports and ships. The US has launched a series of daytime strikes, different to its approach over the last week, but once again targeting Iranian ports and coastal defences. US President Donald Trump had threatened to hit Iran even harder if it refused to come to the negotiating table. But Iran's foreign ministry spokesperson is being reported in state media as saying Tehran's focus for the time being is its defence. Matthew Doran, ABC News, Jerusalem.
1: The United States Acting Attorney General has faced a barrage of questions during a Senate confirmation hearing to take on the job permanently. North America correspondent Cayman Gock reports.
2: Todd Blanche has been acting as the top law enforcement official since Donald Trump fired Pam Bondi back in April. Democrat senators grilled Mr. Blanche over whether he could act independently from the president, particularly because he used to be Mr. Trump's personal defense lawyer. If a single Republican senator votes against Mr. Blanche, it could sink his nomination. More than 1,500 former Justice Department employees signed a letter this month stating they believe Mr. Blanche had turned the department away from its apolitical traditions. Cayman Gock, ABC News, Washington.
1: The Chancellor of Western Sydney University has criticised other university leaders, saying they allowed anti-Semitic hate speech to flourish on campus. Here's education reporter Connor Duffy.
3: In a personal submission to the Royal Commission on Anti-Semitism and Social Cohesion, Professor Jennifer Westacott said Jewish students and staff had lost their safety on campus. Professor Westacott accused universities of hiding behind free speech and academic freedom protections to allow abhorrent placards, some of which called for the murder of Jews. She said this was a whole-of-nation failure caused by a lack of collective leadership. Professor Westacott holds a role with the Door Foundation, a Jewish not-for-profit organisation.
1: The Australian Recording Industry Association says creatives should have a seat at the table in the government's new Office of AI. The Prime Minister unveiled his plan to regulate artificial intelligence yesterday, confirming existing copyright laws will remain in place to protect creatives as big tech firms seek to train their AI models on Australian content. ARIA Chief Executive Annabelle Hurd says creatives want a say in how AI uses their work.
4: And given our content is what powers a lot of these tools and makes them amazing because our content is amazing, we'd very much like to have a seat at that table going forward.
1: Researchers have discovered a gene in soil that's resistant to antibiotics, prompting early warning signs for further monitoring. Macquarie and Sydney University scientists found the gene in soil contaminated by metal at the New South Wales Central Coast. Dr. Brodie Gilliatt says the gene could be quite problematic and needs to be surveilled.
5: It's called a polymyxin resistance gene. So it's an antibiotic resistance gene that provides protection against polymyxins. They're a last line resort antibiotic, so like one of the last resort drugs that we turn to when everything else fails.
1: Returning overseas, and the UK's outgoing leader Sir Keir Starmer has received a standing ovation after his final Prime Minister's questions in Parliament as he prepares to stand down. Here's Europe correspondent Zoe Ford.
6: Sir Keir Starmer will leave Britain's top job in the coming days after he announced his resignation last month. He was deeply unpopular after a series of missteps and scandals, then disastrous local election results for his Labour Party in May. But he received a warm send-off from MPs on all sides at his final Prime Minister's questions session.
7: In 2 years in government, I leave the country in better shape than I found it. I am proud of everything that we have achieved.
6: Labour MP Andy Burnham will become the country's next Prime Minister on Monday.
7: Goodbye.
6: Zoe Ford, ABC News, London.
1: The European Union's top official has signed an agreement on joint weapons production with Ukraine. Commission President Ursula von der Leyen and President Volodymyr Zelensky have launched a new EU-Ukraine Defence Industrial Partnership. Over the course of the war, Ukraine has gone from pleading for foreign military support to providing its weapons knowledge to Europe, the United States and Middle East countries. But it still needs help expanding its domestic production, especially sophisticated air defences that can stop Russia's ballistic missiles. You're up to date with the latest ABC News.
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9: Mani nina budni gana yartana, nina padni padni ma puki mokapandu. 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

0: Mankutichadlu. We are broadcasting on sacred Kaurna land. We pay our respects to all the Kaurna people, past, present, and to our future generations. It's good that you've come to Kaurna country, but as you walk, remember the people that walked before you. The spirit still lives amongst the steel, concrete, roads, and lawns. Now let's recognise the Kaurna people, the language and land, and learn about the past so that we can seize our future.
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2: Yes, good morning to you. Good morning, 5:30 Club. It's very cold morning in Adelaide. It feels like 3 degrees. I think it's barely at 5 degrees, which means, as I always say in Panola, it's Douglas Mawson conditions down there.
3: Now
2: it's the Arctic.
3: Yeah, look, that's particularly true. But some people feel it worse than others, aren't they? Because it feels like 3 degrees for, you know, some members of our team. It feels like -3 degrees.
2: Yeah, but some members of our team need to harden up.
3: They're a bit soft, you reckon?
2: They are. They just need to get with the program. Mm. You know, we're Northern European, German origin. You know, we're hardy,
3: warm skinned, warm blooded.
2: Yeah, we don't. We're not.
3: We don't feel this. This weather is like nothing to us.
2: Hey, and this time yesterday, we were talking a lot about fog, and we were reporting on the fact that so many flights in and out of Adelaide were being delayed. And then we had, and everyone has this discussion, and we'd like to ask 5:30 covers about this, airport security stories. Where are you someone, or have you been someone who gets picked up by airport security?
3: Oh, well, that's me. I just think I've got a suspicious face, quite frankly.
2: You say you always scan for
3: Mine's
2: explosive.
3: Mine's more the explosive one. Yeah, I get that one all the time.
2: So what, you're a bomb maker? Or...
3: I obviously look like I've got those kinds of skills. I have a certain set of skills that...
2: Yeah, a particular set of skills.
3: But my husband, having had a hip replacement, a decade ago or so, has had a long history of being pulled over to be wandered after having gone through airport security, because he always sets something off. He can often look like he's just come out of the shower at security because he's got his shoes off, his belt off.
2: Jacket.
3: His whatever. We actually have to factor in sometimes an extra 20 minutes
2: for him
3: at security so he can redress at the end of, because he'll go backwards and forwards and they pull this off and that off, and he literally takes, he's down to not quite his underwear, but almost to get through security.
2: This is odd because I never get wandered.
3: Really?
2: And I've walked through with stubble and...
3: Stubble doesn't set screens
2: off. But
3: why
2: do you get wandered and I don't? Do I look more trustworthy than,
3: well,
2: than you?
3: That may be a judgment for others to make. However, I seem to... I reckon if you haven't... I reckon sometimes there are people who are having a bad day, because I'm also that person that people will always come up and ask a question of on the street. You know, someone who doesn't know you.
2: Yeah.
3: How do I get to so-and-so places? Do you know where this is, or whatever? And that's me. So I reckon I've just got this innocuous kind of face.
2: Except that, when you're going through airport security.
3: No, but I also think that at the end of the day, especially if you're going in the afternoon, the security people are just going, oh, I've got to get through a certain number of people.
2: Right.
3: I'm going to go for the easiest ones. And I reckon that's me.
2: Right.
3: I reckon that's me. The ones who aren't going to give me grief, who aren't going to make it difficult for me, who aren't going to give me a positive result.
2: I've got an airport security story. We'd love to know, have you been patted down? Have you been, you know, are you someone who has to get wandered all the time? Because I went through just a couple of days ago and it was showing that I had some sort of metal just near my groin. Like, you know, No,
3: of
2: I mean, I don't want to. And the guy kept wanding me and he said,
3: Hadn't you taken those piercings out before you went through security?
2: And he's going, have you got some sort of metal here? And then he said, he put gloves on. It's always a bad sign when they're putting gloves on. He said, I'm going to have to pat you down. Do you want to go into a private room? And I'm like, shouldn't we have a couple of wines first? Don't we? Some cheese and
3: I'm thinking that if I'm I'm wanting it done in front of people.
2: Well, that's what I said.
3: Because then they're not going to go any further than they absolutely have to.
2: I said, I want witnesses for what we're about to do. And he patted me down and it was kind of intimate.
3: Oh, come on.
2: No, it was. It was more intimate than I've had with some girlfriends, to be honest. And he...
3: I the other day was being patted down in security. Or wandered or something, and I put my arms out and accidentally intimately touched one of the security guards.
2: Wow.
3: So I did it the other way around.
2: Well, 1-300-228-911, are you someone who's, you know, are you someone who has the attention of airport security? Maybe you've even been taken into a room. Because I told this story just before, because when I travelled to America, it was just after September 11. And I was checking my bags in, and you know, I'd had it. It was quite late at night, so I'd been out and had a few drinks. And the guy from
3: always
2: the airline,
3: a bad start.
2: Yeah, the guy from the airline was kind of, you know, he actually knew me from radio. I was working radio in Melbourne at the time, and he's going, oh, you know, and we were joking around, and then he said, you know, are you responsible for packing your own suitcase? Which is something that they ask a lot.
3: As a regular standard question.
2: And I said, oh, pretty much, you know, I said, Mum popped her head into the room at one point, but we can trust her. And then he was like, so you're saying that you don't know the contents of your suitcase? And I said, no, I was joking. But he said, but you said your mum came into the room. And I'm like, yeah, but I was, you know, joking. And then he looked at me for a long time and he put something in the keyboard. He typed something. And this is a time in America that before you check your suitcase in, you had to go through a search process.
3: Right.
2: So you actually had to put your entire checked-in baggage through an X-ray machine, and then some people they would pull out and go through their entire suitcase before they checked it in. And it happened to me every time.
3: Oh, really?
2: Every time. And I went to – and then someone actually volunteered the information, oh, you've been flagged. You've been flagged for an extra security check.
3: Maybe the guy in Adelaide just didn't like, or in Melbourne just didn't like your radio show.
2: You know what? It was looking for an excuse.
3: Yeah. I'm going to make life difficult for this bloke.
2: So 1-300-228-911, give us a, you know, because you might have an artificial hip or maybe a pacemaker or a gold tooth. Does that do it for you as well? Gold
3: tooth?
2: Yeah,
3: I don't know. I feel like certainly at Adelaide Airport, Mark's had a much easier time with these new machines.
2: Mm.
3: You know, the ones where you sort of spread your arms and look like a weirdo.
2: Yeah.
3: But those are less sensitive, it seems, to the implants than the previous type of security was.
2: Because, you know, when they originally did it, they had to, you know, I don't want to go back to groins the whole time, but, you know, they actually take a picture of your entire body.
3: Yeah.
2: You know, and so they had to kind of mask that area.
3: I've always got something that, not always, but regularly I get something that comes back up on my right calf. Now, I don't have any implants, but they check it, they wand you, and then you're on your way. But it flags something, and I don't know what that is. So maybe different people have weird things in their body.
2: Well, 1-300-228-911, are you someone... who gets the attention from airport security. Let's go to a regular 5:30 clubber. Ange from Paynham joins us. Good morning to you, Ange.
4: Good morning, guys. Welcome back. Yes, it's my poor wife. She's one of those people that, innocent, angelic, in fact, the sort of person that would even take a dodgy receipt to the tax office.
2: Yeah.
4: She's that sort of person, and she always, always is the one that they're going to scan, the one that they're going to test for bomb making and drugs. The one who customs is going to be the one that, oh, could you please come over here? Can we open that bag? Et cetera, et cetera, et cetera.
2: Does she get annoyed by it that she's profiled as a terrorist or a drug courier?
4: It makes her even more anxious about going to travel. I mean, she always seems to be the one that gets pulled over. But her other special power, she's a bit of a goob magnet. You know those people that you just don't want to talk to on a bus or hanging from the bars? They always come up and say, hello, how are you?
2: So maybe Sonia's theory is right. Maybe they just want to test people who they think are quite pleasant and then, you know, it's not going to be difficult for them.
3: Yeah, I reckon they're 10 minutes away from knockoff and they just don't want to have to deal with the situation. So they deal with the people they know aren't going to give them grief.
2: So does that mean Ange and I just look like surly, angry, difficult people, so they just ignore us?
4: No, I think we're just too cool and cash, you know. Life's good. We're enjoying it. We're enjoying the moment. That's what it's really about.
2: I think people look at me and said, there's no way this guy has ever done drugs or has ever been violent in his life or has never annoyed anyone or would never consider harm.
3: How little they know. Has never annoyed anyone.
2: They just look at me and say, there's a saint going through.
3: Yeah, keep your dreams happening there, Jules. That's exactly what.

0: are you thinking?
1: Ange,
0: well, you and your wife and I can sit down and have chats about that, because I think we're both on the... In fact, I'm exactly like her. Like, I am the butt of jokes in my family about never taking a risk on doing anything bad. Like, I'll always do the right thing. You know what I mean?
2: That's my wife.
0: Exactly. Absolutely. So she and I should sit down. Yeah, like I break out into a sweat the day my sister insisted we stayed to watch a second film in a cinema complex.
1: You guys should sign up for police lineups as well. Just volunteer.
0: Yeah.
1: Thank you, Ed.
2: You'd be afraid. You'd be afraid that you'd get picked and all.
0: Maybe that's what it is, though, that her increased level of anxiety makes her look like she's suspicious.
1: You know, that's...
2: I think you're right.
1: That's something I've always wanted to do, and I never worked out how you do it.
0: What's that?
1: Is to be involved in a police lineup. No, I'm serious.
0: Oh, true. If you've ever been... That's... If anyone is listening who's been involved in a police lineup, just to fill out the numbers,
1: I'd love to give us
0: a ring, 1-300-222-891. Like, how do you get picked to be in a police lineup?
1: Well, I think you have to be in jail, but maybe not.
0: There's the person they think did it, but there's a whole group of others that have to be brought in that didn't do it, right?
2: Yeah.
0: But
2: do you reckon they still do line up?
1: Yeah,
0: I don't know, actually. But Is that just something for police dramas now?
1: Oh, you know what? Part of me would be annoyed if they didn't know me from media. I know. He might have done it. But...
0: Do you know what you're sounding like right now, Jules? An anchor.
1: Right. I was on the Russell Gilbert show back in the night.
0: Good on you, Ange. Nice to hear back from you. Phil is in Woodside here on the 5:30 Club. Join us. Hello, Phil.
3: G'day, guys. What is it with these dodgy women?
0: I know. What, have you got another wife to join the club, have you?
3: My wife's exactly the same. She always gets the wand and everything and tested for bomb residue, and I hardly ever do.
0: Well, look, I'm going to set up
3: a
0: new club.
3: It's just become a running joke.
0: I'm going to set up a new club. Ange's wife, Phil, your wife. We're the founding members. I'll chair it. I'm happy to do that. Yeah. We can be the dodgy wife club.
3: And it's a balmy 0 degrees here in Woodside.
0: Oh, yeah. Now, is that what it feels like, though? What's the temperature feel?
3: It's both, because there's no wind, so it's exactly the same.
1: You're you could start a book club that just reads, you know, The Shawshank Redemption or books about prison or criminals.
0: We'll have a theme.
1: Yeah.
3: Yeah.
1: And what does your wife look like, Phil? Is she someone who is...
3: She's gorgeous. You've actually met her.
1: Oh, yeah. Yeah, I don't think I went too close because I thought she could potentially be a criminal. I was like, keep clear of this lady. I don't know what she's capable of.
0: Join us on the 5:30 Club. We're still looking for someone. Have you ever been involved in a police lineup?
3: No, not many.
0: In fact, I don't think I've ever met anybody who's been involved in a police lineup.
3: Is that an American thing? I don't know.
0: Well, maybe it is.
3: It seems to be an American cop show thing.
0: Yeah, it might be that people use photos now, you know, identikit photos and things like that here in Australia. Yeah. But if you have ever been in a police lineup, I'm keen to hear from you.
1: Because then you're literally saying you look like a criminal. That's the thing,
0: there's obviously a certain description and you have to fit the basic criteria, don't you?
1: Yeah. Thank you, Phil. Let's go to Lacko from Old Noolunga. Good morning to you, Lacko.
4: Oh, how you going, Jules? Yes, I always get wandered and I've got joint replacements and I was waiting on a knee replacement and it happened that often when I go to the airport. I used to wear thongs. It was always hard to get your shoes back on when you take your belt off.
1: That's bad, isn't it, where you're wearing tracky dacks and thongs because you know you're going to have to, you know, get searched.
4: Yep.
0: That's fantastic. Well, that's a great solution to it, wearing thongs, because do you judge people who put thongs on the plane, who wear thongs on the plane?
1: Well, I used to, but, you know, now I've talked to Lacko, maybe not so much.
0: No, there could be good reasons for it. Hey, speaking of security, Lacko, look, thank you for that. I recently went through security and I was quite surprised because I thought we were no longer in that. I know you still have to have 100 mils when you travel overseas, but I didn't realise we still had to put things in plastic bags, you know, so that you can see through into what happens. But apparently you do. I had a woman ahead of me who seriously had a a cosmetics bag or toiletries bag bigger than

0: my actual carry-on, and they were telling her she had to fit it into one small plastic bag, and she was having to like dump or do something with all these cosmetics at the security point. I mean, it's not just flagging other things, is it? It's things like that. This seriously would have weighed kilos, her toiletries bag.
1: And people lose things like perfumes and wines and all sorts of stuff.
0: Exactly.
1: You know...
0: not to mention all the water bottles that are there. That's standard.
1: I was going through Melbourne security because I came from Melbourne, was in Tasmania, came back to Melbourne and back to Adelaide. There was someone, you know, with carry-on baggage that had a toy gun in their bag. I think it was like a water pistol. It looked like a revolver.
0: What?
1: And I'm thinking, how is this possible that you would have a toy gun? I mean, they were lucky that they didn't call the federal police and arrest them. But you kind of think, I mean, some people put weird things in their luggage, don't they?
0: And it didn't even look like one of those brightly coloured ones. It was a black. Mm.
1: Yeah, so black.
0: Was it a 3D printed one?
1: No, it was like a water pistol in the shape of a revolver that was in a child's bag.
0: Oh, my God.
1: And you're like, how is this possible?
0: Julie's in Hallett Cove and says, I get wandered and have to pat myself down when they check my hands for explosive traces because she's apparently had breast cancer and now has a prosthesis. So that apparently comes up, which is why she regularly gets done.
1: Hey, we've got to go to Mandy from Clare before we go. Mandy, have you been in a police lineup?
2: Yes, I've identified somebody, yes.
0: Oh, so you weren't in the lineup.
2: No, I wasn't the criminal. No. I had to identify a criminal, and I knew the person that I was because I was in an armed hold up in a doctor's surgery that I worked at.
1: Yeah.
2: As a nurse, and I saw him go from the doctor's surgery before he put his balaclava on, and I could identify him. I saw him. I did the identikit and all that sort of thing.
1: And how many people were in the lineup, Mandy?
2: Oh, this was many years ago. Like, I'd say about 10. And I saw them. It was in the old days because I was going to go and get married and then go to Mount Gambier to live. And so they had to fly me back from Mount Gambier to do the identifying and everything.
0: Was it nerve-wracking, Mandy?
2: Oh, yes, because the actual event, because the hold-up was very nerve-wracking because he had myself and another girl from the pharmacy next door and the pharmacist next door had the pharmacist and myself with a snuff shotgun.
0: Oh, my God. Would have been terrifying. But so it must have been pretty horrible coming face-to-face even in a lineup with him again.
2: It was, it was. But it was actually quite satisfying. But he got let off on the technicality, so he was known from Port Adelaide. I can't remember now how it was.
0: Wow. Mandy.
1: That's it's an amazing story, but traumatic to go through.
0: Exactly.
1: I didn't think we'd get someone from a police lineup. Hey, before we get to weather, Sonia, we should cross to Bobby McCumber because she's covering the England-Argentina game, and there has been a big development. Good morning, Bobby.
3: Yeah, good morning, guys. I'm here at the Arca Bar. There are close to 500 people here. It is absolutely packed. England are taking on Argentina in the semi-final in the 63rd minute at the moment. England have scored. They scored just before I arrived, so I missed the eruption. It would have been insane. But they are up at the moment 1-0. Argentina nearly scored at one point and they didn't, so thankfully the roar was huge as it was here. People are drinking coffees, people are having beers, people are having breakfast. It is all happening here and all ages as well. I've got a young girl standing next to me at the moment who is probably about 10 years old, and then we've got families, bunches of young mates and, just everyone. Lots of England fans here, though. It is very England heavy.
0: I was just going to ask how many and what's the weight shift of support for England versus Argentina there?
3: I would say 90%, if not more. I think I've seen one Argentina fan wearing a shirt. All the rest is England. So
1: England are half an hour away, if this scoreline remains, of going through to their first World Cup final since 1966. So this would be massive, Bobby, wouldn't it?
3: Oh, this would be absolutely huge. And after yesterday's game when Spain won, everyone cleared out because majority of the people here were supporting France. But I tell

0: You know what, if England win, I think this bar is going to be rocking for a few hours, just quietly.
1: Yeah, I'm guessing the mood is pretty cock-a-hoop at the moment. Is that right?
0: It is. I'm just waiting for a goal to happen and then, look out. I think it might be mayhem.
2: And, of course, you know, the history of this fixture with the hand of God and Maradona and David Beckham getting sent off, and even going back to the 60s where, England called an Argentinian player an animal. This goes back so long. So this will be huge if they were to get into the final, winning against Argentina.
1: All right. Well, we'll come back to you, Bobby, and maybe just after the 6:15 news and AM, and see how things are going there. Just back to police lineups before we get to the weather. Leslie says 25 years ago, her husband was tapped on the shoulder at Tea Tree Plaza by an officer to ask to be in a lineup. He was so annoyed as he had to decline because he had an appointment, but he would have loved to have done
2: it. Well, I'm going to ask Grant Stevens next time he's in.
1: Can I be in a lineup?
2: If I can be in a police lineup at one stage. Let's get your weather because it's a very cold morning. Tom Anderson is a senior forecaster from the Bureau. He joins us now. Good morning, Tom. It is pretty cold here. I imagine it's cold in other parts of the state.
3: Good morning. Yeah, pretty cold night overnight. We've seen a few places get into the negatives. So the frost warning we had out for parts of the Riverland, probably expecting that did come to fruition. We saw Renmark get down to negative 0.5. We saw Port Pirie even get down to zero, which is really, really cold there, especially that close to the water. Yunta has always got down to -3, so very cold in parts of the pastoral districts. But, yeah, a pretty clear and calm night. We do still have a couple of patches of fog, so about the lower southeast district, we've had a pretty warm night. It's already above 10 degrees in Mount Gambier, and it's 12.5 at Robe at the moment. But they've had some foggy conditions. We've also seen some fog about the eastern Eyre Peninsula, so Whyalla's under fog at the moment. But otherwise, it's a very clear and calm seen across the state, and as a result, we've had quite a cold night.
2: And it's going to warm up throughout the day, though, Tom.
3: Yes, yeah. As it's so clear, we're going to have a very good input from the sun today. It'll try its best in the middle of July. We should see it managing to get us up to about 16 degrees for much of the southeast and the agricultural areas. It might stay a little bit colder about the southeast if you're still under that cloud, so maybe only getting up to 14 for Robe. But then further north, we're looking at temperatures getting up to 19 or even 20 degrees for some of the pastoral districts.
2: Wow, and this sunny weather's going to continue throughout the week.
1: Mm.
3: Yes, yeah, we will be doing well to see some clouds for some parts of South Australia through to even Sunday or Monday, I think. It's going to be very settled, very clear, so some cold nights ahead. We might maybe looking at even colder night tonight than it was this morning, but then it'll do exactly the same thing again where the sun will come out and it'll warm up into a pretty lovely winter's day by all regards.
2: All right, Tom. Thank you. Tom Anderson there, Senior Forecaster at the Bureau. After AM, we will cross back because England are, like we said, half an hour away from making a World Cup final if this score remains, and there will be a huge eruption in the Arkabar, and we will bring that to you live.
1: Yeah. And with those cold conditions that Tom was talking about, lucky we've got another chance to give away a big red beanie today to keep you as warm as possible on these very cold mornings. So everything Adelaide, that's the questions we'll give you, multiple choice answers. Be listening for your cue to call later in the show.
2: And also, we're going to talk about Ayres House because we were talking about the change of ownership at Ayres House yesterday. We spoke to the gentleman who runs Ayres House and he was talking about so many great events from Don Bradman's 80th to Dame Rona Mitchell's party. But we'd like to ask you, have you got a memory of Ayres House? And we'll talk to someone who actually lived there.
1: Indeed. So if you got married there, had a special occasion at Ayres House, give us a ring, 1300 222 891.
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0: ABC News with Matt Coleman. The Energy Minister Tom Koutsantonis says he's hearing good things about getting the Whyalla Steelworks blast furnace back up and running. It's been offline since April. Even if the ageing infrastructure does function again in the short term, the state government has previously shared doubts it will reach the end of its life before a steelworks buyer takes over. Tom Koutsantonis says maintaining the furnace now will enable the steelworks to stockpile hollow steel blocks for when the furnace is decommissioned.
1: So when we do the recapitalisation and the blast furnace is ultimately decommissioned, we will have a stockpile, so the country will have a reserve of structural steel billet that we can manufacture into rail line or structural steel as we need it. So it's very important to get it back up.
0: Tailumben locals have had the chance to question artificial intelligence infrastructure company Firmus over its plans to build an AI centre in the area. More than 100 locals attended a Q&A session at the Tailumben Town Hall last night. They heard about plans which include 8 industrial buildings on 330 hectares of land just outside the town. The company says it would support hundreds of local jobs and that it's committed to minimising water and electricity use. The Prime Minister is urging states and territories to sign up to a national framework to regulate artificial intelligence at next month's National Cabinet meeting. The government has announced a new Office of AI to coordinate national standards across different departments and levels of government. The approach will need state and territory endorsement, but Queensland is already voicing concerns. Anthony Albanese has told 7:30 that he is confident states will come on board.
2: Because otherwise what you will have is states playing each other off and companies trying to take advantage, as occurs with areas like sporting events. We need to stop that. We need a national approach. I think there will be recognition from the premiers and chief ministers that this is a national interest question.
0: Iran is threatening to further disrupt global energy markets as the United States continues its bombardment of the country. His Middle East correspondent Matthew Doran.
3: The US launched a series of daytime strikes targeting Iranian port cities and coastal defences hours after reimposing its naval blockade of ports and ships in the Strait of Hormuz and beyond. The Islamic Revolutionary Guard is threatening energy markets if the attacks continue, which suggests it could bring its proxies in Yemen, the Houthis, into the war to choke the Bab al-Mandab Strait, the narrow waterway between Yemen and Africa where Red Sea traffic transits through. Even if there isn't a return to all-out war as a result of the latest US and Iranian strikes, that move would wreak havoc on global energy markets. Matthew Doran, ABC News, Jerusalem.
0: And the International Monetary Fund is warning that the world is becoming increasingly exposed to higher oil prices as global reserves dwindle. Kaveh Akbari reports.
4: The IMF says emergency stockpiles help shield the global economy from the biggest oil supply shock in more than half a century, but those reserves are now running low. It says reduced consumption in Asia and higher production outside the Gulf also helped offset disruptions caused by the closure of the Strait of Hormuz due to the US and Israel's war against Iran. However, with reserves heavily depleted, the IMF warns further supply disruptions could trigger much sharper price rises and leave the global economy increasingly vulnerable.
0: Critical above-average rainfall around Victoria and the Murray-Darling Basin shared storages have helped boost water allocations to River Murray irrigators to 100%. The Department for Environment and Water initially listed opening allocations at 62% in April due to ongoing dry conditions. The department's Damien Rowley says it's great news for SA irrigators given this year's forecast dry conditions.
5: It gives them some certainty around the kind of water year that they're on 100% allocations, and that's particularly pertinent given the Bureau's El Nino conditions. Allocations have increased to 100% every year over the course of the last 15 years.
0: England leads Argentina 1-0 in their semi-final at the Men's Soccer World Cup in Atlanta. England is aiming to make its first World Cup final since winning in 1966. Argentina is the reigning champion and looking to win the World Cup for a fourth time. The winner will face Spain in the final on Monday morning. South Australia's weather: Renmark, morning fog and frost 15, Mount Gambier cloudy 16, Port Lincoln sunny 16, Port Pirie mostly sunny 16, Adelaide mostly sunny, a top of 16 degrees, currently 4 degrees. Tomorrow sunny 17, Saturday sunny 18. ABC News.
6: Good. Good morning. Welcome to AM. I'm Melissa Clark in Canberra, coming to you from Ngunnawal country and acknowledging other custodians. Two of the world's biggest AI companies have pledged to work with the Australian government as it develops a set of rules about how they operate on our shores. The Prime Minister laid out an AI strategy in a major speech, saying data centres will have to develop their own power sources and there'll be tougher rules about how much water they use. Rachel Mealy reports from Canberra.
7: We can't put the genie back in the bottle, but the Prime Minister hopes Australia can at least get a better grip on the bottle itself.
2: The fact that we cannot stop change does not render us powerless. Far from it.
7: Anthony Albanese says a new set of rules is on the way for AI companies and he's got Australian jobs front of mind.
2: We cannot settle for a short-term boom in capital expenditure and construction. We must create a new generation of good, secure jobs for our economy.
7: Australian musicians, artists and other content makers have welcomed the Prime Minister's assurance that big tech companies won't be allowed to use Australian content to train their models without the creator's consent. Annabelle Hurd is the chief executive of the Australian Recording Industry Association.
8: I feel like it's taken us forward a step in that it means now that these companies should get on with doing licensing deals, which is what we've always said they should be doing, rather than trying to lobby the government for sweetheart deals.
7: She says Australian creatives should be a continued part of the discussion about how AI is used.
8: Given our content is what powers a lot of these tools and makes them amazing because our content is amazing, we'd very much like to have a seat at that table going forward.
7: What the government is attempting to address are the known threats of AI. What's unknown is how many jobs will be lost in the economy. Australian Council of Trade Unions Secretary Sally McManus questions the benefit to working Australians.
9: I can see that a whole lot of companies will just like look at the dollars and the profit to be made and think, yeah, we'll just get rid of people and replace them. If they think they're going to get away with that in Australia, I've got another thing coming for them.
7: Investment bank UBS asked more than 200 of Australia's listed companies how many jobs they expect to shed as a result of AI. Richard Shellback is an equity market strategist at UBS Australia.
10: And 3 years from now, we believe that most companies in the ASX 200 could conceivably reduce their headcount by 10 to 15%. Now, that's could in theory. Doesn't mean that they will in practice, because obviously there's a lot more considerations that have to go beyond that in terms of whether or not they really want to make that step.
7: It's the other side of the ledger that remains uncertain.
10: The bigger picture question is, however, whether or not those people replaced by AI find other jobs or not. What is impossible to really know are the new job roles that are created through AI in the economy 3 years from now.
6: Richard Shellback, equity market strategist at UBS Australia, ending that report by Rachel Mealy. A warning, this next story contains references to suicide. There's renewed pressure to help improve how police respond to mental health incidents after a coronial inquest in South Australia. The coroner there has been examining the death of mental health advocate Bill Stockman, who took his own life hours after making suicidal comments to police. Isabel Masali reports.
11: William Stockman, known as Bill, dedicated years of his life to improving the mental health of people across South Australia, especially in rural areas. He shared his own torment that stemmed from accidentally shooting a friend at age 14. The former SA farmer spoke to the ABC on many occasions.
12: You know, don't be scared to talk about depression and suicide. We've really got to get rid of the stigma around it and try and break down those barriers, try and get men help that they need.
11: But in 2019, the 49-year-old took his own life in Renmark. Hours earlier, he had been arrested for breaching an intervention order taken out by his ex-wife. Bill Stockman was charged, given bail, and taken home by police. In his findings released yesterday, Coroner David Whittle said that a man so passionate about suicide awareness died by suicide is a particularly tragic aspect of his death. The circumstances are also alarming to Thalia Anthony, a professor of law at the University of Technology, Sydney.
13: It seemed that he had a deep awareness of the issues pertaining to mental health, and I think it's completely disappointing that the police did not have an adequate understanding to appropriately respond.
11: During the charging process, Bill Stockman was intoxicated and made comments to police such as, "I'm done with life," and "I woke up this morning and felt like topping myself." Coroner Whittle said police deemed these throwaway comments and didn't address it in any meaningful way. The coroner has made a range of recommendations for police to better assess a person's risk and seek support from professionals. Professor Anthony doesn't believe it's enough.
13: I think there should be greater mandates on police to contact health professionals as soon as there's any risk to the person. And this is because there have been time and time again people dying in custody, especially First Nations people, where police do not call health services quickly enough.
11: La Trobe University's Dr. Panos Karanikolas researches the policing of people with mental health issues and is cautious about recommendations for more training.
14: Standard police training is really often very militarised. It is often about maintaining situational control. And I think that attempts to provide training to police around, you know, mental health is often, we're asking police to take on a mental health role that often police themselves find to be welfare-related work that they don't feel comfortable doing.
11: In a statement, SA Police said it's assessing the recommendations.
6: Isabel Masali reporting. And if you or anyone you know needs help, you can call Lifeline on 13 11 14. To the US, where Todd Blanche, who is Donald Trump's former personal lawyer, has faced a fiery confirmation hearing to permanently assume the role of the US Attorney General. North America correspondent Cayman Gock has been following the hearing. Cayman, what's the likelihood that Todd Blanche will be confirmed?
15: Well, his nomination hangs by a thread because Democrats have already declared they won't support him. And following the unexpected death of Republican Senator Lindsey Graham, it means now that if even one Republican votes against him, then it could sink his nomination. Now, he's been acting in the role of Attorney General since Donald Trump fired Pam Bondi in April after a lot of criticism surrounding the release of the Epstein files. And while Todd Blanche today defended the Department of Justice's release of the documents, he did concede that some mistakes were made. And he faced a lot of criticism during this hearing, particularly from Democrats voicing their concerns about whether or not he'll be able to act independently from President Donald Trump, in particular because of his former role as Donald Trump's defense lawyer, and also previous comments he's made in the past months where he said, for example, "I love you, sir," at a public press conference when referring to President Trump. Now, here is Democrat Alex Padilla.
16: And Todd Blanche clearly is anything but independent or impartial when it comes to Donald Trump's agenda, including his agenda of retribution against his perceived political enemies. He's clearly not fit to serve.
15: Now, more than 1,500 former Justice Department employees have also signed a letter stating that they believe Mr. Blanche has turned the department away from its apolitical traditions. Today, Mr. Blanche said that he will always follow the law in this role if he was to be confirmed. And at times during the confirmation, he did distance himself from his personal relationship with the president.
6: Now, one of the sticking points in these confirmation hearings appears to be the so-called anti-weaponization fund. Can you explain the details of that?
15: This now defunct deal was struck between Donald Trump's lawyers and the Department of Justice, and the agreement was to resolve a lawsuit the president filed against the IRS over the leaking of his tax information years ago. Now, in this agreement, there were provisions that would grant the president and his family protections from future tax audits, as well as this $2.6 billion fund for those the Trump administration believed had been wronged by the legal system. And that would have been taxpayer dollars, and it could have allowed people like the January 6 rioters to apply for money. Now, it immediately led to huge backlash from both parties. People were calling it a slush fund, and it was dropped quite quickly. But the reason there was so much focus on this was because Todd Blanche signed off on this settlement agreement as the acting Attorney General. And although today in the hearing he claimed that the fund was dead and it wasn't moving forward, some Republican senators remained sceptical, noting that the president has not agreed in writing to kill the fund, and there are concerns that it could be brought back in the future.
6: Cayman Gock in Washington there. And that's early AM for today. Just briefly in finance, looking at the oil price, Brent crude's trading at $85.21 US a barrel, and the Aussie dollar's buying 70 US cents. I'm Melissa Clark. It's a quarter past six.
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17: Good morning, Isabella Kelly with you for the Rural Report, going across the North West and Eyre Peninsula. Coming up in the show, could having fungi in your soil

0: help your crops. But first up, a new video series is hoping to reduce stigma around farmers seeking help and show that asking for support is a sign of strength. The videos are part of the broader I Farm Well campaign, Weather It Together, that encourages farmers to focus on what they can control and seeking support. Campaign coordinator Annabelle Otten says the new video series, featuring local SA farmers, presents mental health messages in a non-confrontational way.
1: Well, this new series or new video series, we know that farmers are incredibly good at helping other people, but historically they've found much harder to ask for help themselves. So we wanted farmers to tell their own stories so others could see that seeking support is a sign of strength. So what we've done is we've interviewed four farmers and one GP about their positive stories of seeking help. And with these stories, we're hoping that this would either spark one conversation for another farmer or for one person to make a appointment with a GP. It's about generating conversations, and that's what we're hoping to achieve from creating this series.
2: Was it easy enough to get farmers to share their stories as part of this next part of the campaign?
1: It was. Because these farmers obviously have got these positive stories to tell, and we have already developed relationships with these farmers. And I think the drive for them to do these stories or to share their stories is because they want to help other farmers get through their challenges, because they have. And their stories aren't supposed to remove all the challenges in their lives. I mean, it's not going to solve their problems, but again, it's about sparking those conversations and helping those farmers seek help, because there is that stigma out there, Brooke, that asking for help is a sign of weakness. But the message is asking for help is a sign of strength and getting you back on track. And if you do it earlier, because if you leave it too long, the problems just generate and get bigger and bigger.
2: And you mentioned you've also had a GP also as part of this latest round of videos. Why was it important to get them involved?
1: Well, we know that many farmers don't go and approach a GP regularly. It's not something that's a priority for them. And a lot of farmers don't know what to say. I think that is the issue here, is they don't know how to start that conversation with a GP, but you don't have to head to or make that appointment with a goal in mind. It's if you simply by saying something like you're struggling, it starts that conversation. So that is why it's important to hear from a GP, so the GP can tell or reflect on what kind of conversations they're having with farmers and how those conversations come about actually in the appointment, because it's just saying that one thing by stating, I'm struggling, and then it opens up that conversation from there.
2: These videos are a part of the Weather It Together campaign that has been run by iFarmWell, started by iFarmWell. How has the program overall been going? Do you think there is that sort of positive change starting to happen that you've seen?
1: Well, I think it's been happening for some time now. I think farmers are more open to talking about their mental health and being more open about it. And the Weather It Together campaign is re-establishing those key behaviours that actually help people, not just farmers, how to cope with challenges in their lives. And so those four key behaviours: keep connected, focus on what you can control, get active and ask for help. And by simply putting those strategies or those behaviours out there across regional South Australia, it's just a reinforcement that these four behaviours have shown in the past that they can help you get through difficult times. And this campaign's been running since October, and we have been promoting it right across sporting clubs, regional hotels, in local businesses, going to events. And a lot of people have said, oh, we've seen the campaign. It's a really good campaign, because it really resonates with us as farmers, because we consulted with farmers to develop this campaign. So we're using language that farmers would use. We're using ideas that farmers have come up with to develop this campaign, and that's why it's been so successful.
2: Do you think also having those familiar faces in these videos that have just come out, but there's also ads on TV where they're farmers that are in those communities, maybe not just on the farm, but like you said, those sporting clubs, or you might see them in the local pub?
1: Oh, absolutely. So using familiar faces, using other farmers, especially familiar farmers within regional South Australia, is very powerful. And as I said, when farmers hear another farmer speak honestly about their own experience, it breaks down that stigma. So when they're seeing someone that they know become quite vulnerable, because it is quite a vulnerable experience, Brooke, talking about what you've gone through, it's quite personal.

0: personal. And it's these farmers have been quite courageous in doing this, but they know the importance of sharing their story, because their idea of sharing their story is to try and get one more farmer to do the same or to make that step if they're struggling.
1: Where to from here, Annabelle, with this, the campaign moving forward over the next few months?
0: Well, these stories are going to be, they're actually on our website now, which is weatherittogether.org.au. And you can see all the stories there. There is also a whole stack of resources on our website. We're also going to be putting our stories out on all our social media platforms. So please share, like, comment, reach out to the farmers that have been telling their stories and give them a thumbs up or get in contact with them, because that is the whole point of this campaign, is to get the awareness out there and to spark those conversations. So that's what's happening for Weather It Together over the next few months. Well, I guess that the main point of the whole series is the video alone won't solve someone's problems. I mean, it can spark that start of that conversation, and hopefully it will encourage a GP visit or just remind someone that they're not alone, and that reaching out for help or seeking help is a sign of strength and a sign of weakness. And that is the main message that we're trying to get across in these stories. And when you do watch these stories, they're so genuine, they're so vulnerable, they're so relatable. And these farmers really open up about the fact that they took a while to ask for help. They wish that they sought help earlier. So some of the messages that they display in these videos really ring true to a lot of people. So it's really worth the watch.
2: Weather It Together campaign coordinator Annabelle Otten speaking with Brooke Neindorf. And you can see those videos online at weatherittogether.org.au/stories. It's 22 minutes past six. Look at the weather for the day. Drier today, but areas of fog and frost about central and eastern parts of the agricultural areas and south of the pastoral districts. Maximum temperatures near to below average. The southeast to northeasterly winds. Some tops of 16 degrees in Kimber, Hawker and Cummins, and 13 for Oraru, 15 at Kadena and Clare. And there is a frost warning for the mid-north, with temperatures down to 0 degrees forecast for the morning in parts of the mid-north. 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Could having fungi in your soil help your crops? Researchers have been investigating if matching crops to the right soil fungi can improve nutrient uptake, strengthen natural resistance to pests and disease, and reduce reliance on expensive fertilisers. Western Sydney University researcher Dr. Adam Frew has been mapping Australian fungi and says while the research is still in its early stages, it has been promising. He explains why the fungi can be so helpful.
3: So that this really like efficient and effective extension of the root system. And so because of that, the fungi are able to access, primarily we think of things like nutrients, but they also help with water, and the fungi provide water to the plants and, nutrients as well. And the fungi don't do this for nothing. They do require carbon, so the plants themselves will also give carbon to the fungi, which they need to survive. And so because they're able to help plants take up nutrients, of course, there's been interest, since we've known about these fungi, there's been interest in how we can maybe use them in agriculture, agricultural production, considering that most plants, including most crops, still will naturally associate with these fungi.
4: Yeah, so look, it's a very interesting topic. How beneficial could kind of matchmaking these fungi to certain crops be?
3: Yeah, and I suppose that's actually a key point. So we've known about the fungi and what they can potentially, what they can do and what their potential might be in cropping and production for a long time. And so maybe for like decades or people have, there has been efforts to try and use them. So whether it's people producing inoculants to try and apply to their soils. But the sort of effects in the field have been pretty, I mean, at best, variable. So people have tried to use the fungi and then, you know, maybe some people are lucky and they get a benefit, and then for some people they might see nothing at all. So it's been a bit of a, okay, well, this isn't doing anything. But that's because it's really only in a more sort of recent times that we've really understood the diversity of the fungi. So it's almost like, you know, there are hundreds, if not maybe thousands of these species of these fungi, and they're different, of course. And some are better than others at maybe providing nutrients. Some are more suited to certain soil types. Some are more suited to certain climates, certain regions of Australia.

0: right fungus with the right region of Australia, with the right growing region, with the right crop. But to start with that, we need to firstly know, or what I've been trying to do is sort of understand which fungi are where to begin with. So first we need to know, okay, which of these beneficial fungi tend to be happy in certain areas of Australia, some more like the more tropical or subtropical region, or some more down in the south or over Western Australia. And so it's kind of understanding their sort of where they're happy regionally first, and then we can see, okay, well, who's happy here, so that we know at least they're happy in this region. And then we can start to look at, okay, well, which crops are they best suited to? What kind of benefits can they truly potentially provide? And it's really, I mean, it sounds frustrating for some maybe, because obviously there's a lot of still things we don't know, so it's not like, you know, we'll have them ready to go next year or whatever, but it's, I suppose it's important because we're now getting that sort of groundwork that we didn't really have before, to be able to actually know what we're doing and how to actually use them properly maybe.
1: Right, so have you been trialing this? What kind of impacts have you seen on crops?
0: So I've been using a lot of like smaller scale experiments to begin with. So what we've been doing is sort of sampling soils from different agricultural fields. And a lot of that work was actually led by my PhD student. She's now finished, Micah Hoyk. So she was sampling fields from organic management and conventional sort of management practices, and seeing which fungi might be more suited to certain management practices in sort of the Sydney Basin region. And then looking at different crops to see how their growth responses. So what she found was that with conventional practices, we tended to see lower diversity, and the fungi that we were kind of losing with a lot of those more like high use fertilizers or pesticides, those are actually the more beneficial fungi. So the fungi that we found under organic management tended to provide more phosphorus, for example, for plants, and we seemed to see better plant growth for those. So that's just kind of one example of a sort of test case. We haven't been able to do any sort of in-field work, but the plan is that once we kind of have a good system of which fungi are happy where, we'll then be able to pick certain potential super beneficial fungi for certain crops. So maybe up in the north, for example, maybe it's for sugarcane, or maybe further south, looking at the wheat or barley regions, and seeing which fungi have most potential to increase nutrient access, and then be able to then meaningfully test that in the field, and then see, okay, well, this works. We know these fungi are happy in this region. We know they're happy with this crop. We know we can see meaningful benefits, at least in small scale experiments. Then we want to take that out into the field and then actually apply them under different management practices, maybe across different, slightly different soil types, to see how and if that changes the effects they can have.
2: Western Sydney University researcher Dr. Adam Frew speaking with Elsie Adamo. Just finally, if you tuned into the Country Hour yesterday, you may have heard about the latest National Vintage Report, which saw the overall crush drop to its lowest amount in more than 25 years. Wine Australia's National Vintage Report shows its yield is 25% below the 10-year average and will mean about 33 million fewer 9-litre cases of wine produced this year. If you want to learn more about that, you can head online to abc.net.au/rural for an online article that's gone up. So we've got time for the Rural Report this morning. Thanks very much for your company. I'll be back at 6:15 tomorrow, and of course you can tune into the Country Hour after the midday news. For now though, it's time for your local news bulletin. It's 6:30.

0: A program designed to encourage more regional students into the science lab, and Port Perry residents still playing an insurance claim waiting game. Jack Ward with ABC News. Regional South Australian high school students are being encouraged to swap their classroom for a science lab in an effort to inspire the next generation of medical researchers. Students from years 10 to 12 can apply for the Future in Focus Work Experience program through Adelaide University and spend 5 days getting hands-on experience in a world-class research facility. Director of the university's Robinson Research Institute, David McIntyre, says it's a rare opportunity to step into the cutting-edge world of medical research.
1: There are unfortunately not so many large research groups out in rural locations, so having that opportunity

0: come and experience it firsthand will be something I think will be quite inspiring.
1: Year 12 student at Port Lincoln High School, Ruby Gamlin, undertook the program last year and says it reaffirmed her desire to pursue a career in science.
2: I think as a regional student, oftentimes our opportunities are limited to what we can have exposure to. And by going out there, putting yourself out there, going to Adelaide, you really do get to directly see the reality behind so many different professions.
1: Energy Minister Tom Katsintonis says he's hearing good things about getting the Whyalla Steelworks blast furnace back up and running. It's been offline since April. Even if the ageing infrastructure does function again in the short term, the state government has previously shared doubts that it will reach the end of its life before a steelworks buyer takes over. Tom Katsintonis says maintaining the furnace now will enable the steelworks to stockpile hollow steel blocks for when the furnace is decommissioned.
3: So when we do the recapitalisation and the blast furnace is ultimately decommissioned, we will have a stockpile, so the country will have a reserve of structural steel billet that we can manufacture into rail line or structural steel as we need it. So it's very important to get it back up.
1: Many residents in Port Pirie still haven't received insurance claims for a weather event 8 months ago. About 1,600 claims were made in the Port Pirie area following severe storms in November, with 70% of those now closed. The Insurance Council of Australia's Liam Walter says those affected should have had their properties assessed to resolve claims by the end of the year.
4: This 8 month mark, I would expect customers have a good understanding of what repairs need to be completed, if not repairs well underway, and certainly claims been accepted and there's not outstanding questions in that regard.
1: Port Pirie Mayor Leon Stevens says a lack of tradespeople is partially to blame for the delayed recovery.
5: It was mostly trees and fences that we lost, and we're probably 95% of the way through what we need to clear up. But there's people like the golf course in Port Pirie. It was one of the most severe storms I've seen in my life here.
1: A 2-metre-long, 200-kilogram Mulloway sculpture is being unveiled in the Aboriginal community of Yalata today. The artwork is another creation from Port Lincoln sculptor Ken Martin, who crafted the bronzed Mackaybe Diva, the Kieran McAvoy statue in Streaky Bay, and a number of statues around Adelaide Oval, including Barry Robrin. Martin says it's been a wonderful process working with the Yalata Anugu community to create a piece the region is famous for.
6: I went for a green, but I wanted that lovely light green, which as it turns out is very close to the green. If you were diving underwater and saw the Mulloway, that's the sort of green that you would be seeing.
1: A video series from Adelaide University aims to reduce stigma around mental health for farmers, reminding rural communities that reaching out for support is a sign of strength. The five-part series features stories from farmers who've experienced postnatal depression, grief, relationship breakdown, isolation, and the cumulative pressures of life on the land, alongside practical advice from a rural GP about how to access support. Campaign coordinator Annabelle Ottens says for generations, farmers have struggled to discuss their own mental health.
7: With these stories, we're hoping that this would either spark one conversation for another farmer or for one person to make an appointment with a GP. It's about generating conversations, and that's what we're hoping to achieve.
1: Across the northwest and Eyre Peninsula, this is ABC News.
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10: Good morning to you. Hello on this Thursday morning, the 16th of July. And during that news bulletin, the conclusion to the Argentina-England game in the World Cup, which means that Argentina are going through to the final in a 2-1 win. I just thought I'd update you on that in case that is something that you've been closely following with the ongoing World Cup. But a little bit later on in the program, we'll be discussing what's happening in news today, including some new developments in terms of detecting potentially harmful

0: full alcoholic drinks, utilising lasers, and a proposal in the US to scrap standard time entirely and go permanently to daylight savings. More on that in the next few minutes. Now, yesterday, a lot of the news was around AI when the Prime Minister gave details about how the government plans to manage and think about AI, including data centres and copyright. So I want to know, it is something that has been in the air for quite some time. Have you used it? Have you tried it? You know, and how do you feel about the prospects of AI? Does it give you hope? Are you worried? Are you concerned? Do you think it's probably a bad thing? I'd love to hear your thoughts. 1300 160 222, particularly if you're someone that's dabbled with it, or 0467 922 783 to text.
1: 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Weather update.
0: Now, Kate Doyle is with me from the Bureau of Meteorology. Kate, good morning.
2: Good morning. How's it going?
0: Doing very well, Kate. Now, as promised, very cold start to the day.
2: Yes, certainly. Some chilly temperatures around this morning. Port Perry down to just -0.2, I think it was, just a minute or two ago. We've also managed to get a few locations certainly pretty chilly. Snowtown down to -0.4. Clare's managed to get down to 0.8 earlier this morning. Port Augusta down to 3.3. Whyalla down to 1.1 degree. Cleves managed to get down to 2.3. Port Lincoln there managed to get down to 4.1. Cummins 3.8. Woodna down to 2.7, Woomera down to 3 degrees, Roxby Downs down to 1.8, Marree down to 2.2, Cooper Pedy though sitting pretty at 7 earlier this morning, and Udna down to 7.3 degrees as the coldest temperatures recorded there so far this morning. So certainly some chilly ones around let's talk about the more typical places. So yes, certainly a chilly start, a good morning to have stayed in bed and watched the soccer if you could pull that off. Otherwise, we are then expecting a fairly sunny day around the traps today. We are expecting conditions to remain stable today and really across the rest of the week, as we have a high pressure system which is now sitting down over Victoria, helping to bring these stable conditions across the region. Now, the stable conditions do mean that we could see a bit of fog around, and we do look like we've got a few patches, particularly around the Eastern Eyre Peninsula there. So please make sure you are taking care out and about on the roads. Also looks like there could be a few patches around the York Peninsula as well this morning. So please make sure you are taking care. Otherwise, we are expecting a sunny, or at least a mostly sunny day today, as conditions continue to sit under this high pressure system. And we are going to see very similar conditions across the next few days, but with the daytime temperatures warming up by a few degrees as this high pressure system sits over Victoria, which means we will expect those winds to turn more northerly over the next few days, and just light winds from the north, meaning that we are expecting some fairly warm and sunny days, even though we will continue to see some pretty chilly starts.
0: Excellent. Okay, well, a good time to catch up on some washing if that's what you need to do, which is always trickier in the midst of winter. Now, AI, of course, you know, just this growing topic and sort of reaching the national conversation yesterday with the Prime Minister unveiling some details in the new office for AI. But, you know, is it something that you've dabbled with, tried out? And how does it make you feel, you know, the prospects of AI?
2: Look, personally, I haven't dabbled much. I am generally fairly lazy when it comes to learning new technology. And at the moment, I haven't stepped across the barrier of bothering to learn how to do it myself and putting good prompts, etc. Perhaps someday I will, but so far I haven't got around to it. So I have yet to try it and be impressed, but I know many people have. So interesting to see how that continues to unfold as we go through the next few years.
0: Yeah, absolutely. Well, no real rush it seems like at the moment, but might be foisted upon us in the near future. I guess we'll wait and see. Kate, thanks very much for your time.
2: Thank you.
0: Cheers, Kate Doyle there from the Bureau of Meteorology. Now, in a moment's time, we'll be discussing more news of the day, including a breakthrough in some laser technology that has been developed to test alcoholic drinks, which could decrease the issues that we've seen where people have died from methanol, drinking methanol in

0: Salisbury Hill there from Peter Gabriel, getting things moving this chilly Thursday morning. It's Tom Mann with you on ABC North and West. And with me is producer Brad Aldridge. Brad, good morning.
1: Good morning, Tom. Yeah, a bit icy this morning. Yes. Certainly for me, my windshield of my car was proper iced over, not just a little bit. It was probably the icest it's been all year. So there you go. But yours wasn't, you tell me.
0: No, my car wasn't icy. It is, close to zero here in Peary. And I was having a look at a few of the lows, and certainly the feels like temperatures are even a few degrees below as well. I think it said for Port Peary in particular felt like -4 or something. So, it did feel like stepping out into ice this morning.
1: It took a lot of, I probably should have got out and got the hose on the window, but I sat there and persisted with the window squirters and the wipers, and it took a while to get the ice off. But I'll probably have to fill up my reservoir now, because I reckon I used all my water in my water squirters. So frosty and foggy by the sounds of things. I've seen a few texts and a few pictures coming in the text line of some fog right around the state. So just stay safe out there, everyone.
0: Of course. Previous winter days, I have sacrificed my whole water bottle just to to getting on the road. Just go, well, let's get things moving. I can't sit here until the heaters warm up.
1: No, exactly. I might do the same. It takes a while to get the hose and wheel it out and turn it on and get back to the car and all the rest. So maybe a strategically placed water bottle tomorrow might be the go.
0: Absolutely. Now, Brad, we have to start things off with a story that might be confronting to some listeners.
1: Yeah, absolutely. It's about a Sydney childcare worker and about his alleged abuse of 136 children. And that's now expanded. The investigation has expanded to a remote Indigenous school in South Australia. So the alleged offender, Hamish Tate, is facing 329 charges related to the alleged abuse of children, and it goes across a 16-year period. A court order protecting the 35-year-old's identity was lifted on Monday, allowing him to be revealed as the man that was arrested by the AFP, the Australian Federal Police, in July last year. A lot of those charges are around producing child abuse material. And the matter remains before courts in New South Wales, and he's not been charged with any offences yet in South Australia. However, the AFP said Mr. Tate had either worked or attended 62 childcare centres over the course of his career, and it's believed that his alleged offending occurred mainly at four centres in Sydney and at his own education business, and it was predominantly in Sydney's north and west. However, a small government preschool in a remote Indigenous community in SA has been included on the list. And police say that Mr. Tate worked at that school in a voluntary capacity in the mid-2010s. AFP Acting Commander Luke Needham said that all current charges related to alleged offending in New South Wales, but said investigations had identified limited offending that occurred in South Australia. As Acting South Australian Premier and Indigenous Affairs Minister Kai Ma, he said the police will, of course, investigate what's happened, what the involvement was with children. This is disturbing, and we hope that the police will investigate fully. I've requested more information from our South Australian police, who work very closely with the Federal Police on a whole range of things. The SA Education Department said it was aware of the matter, of course, and that the investigation was ongoing. A spokesman said that the Department for Education has a policy around informing a school community at the appropriate time whenever allegations of sexual misconduct are made against any person who has been involved in any capacity at the school, including external contractors and volunteers. So that investigation will go on, Tom, to see if South Australia... our victims are out there, Tom.
0: Yeah, absolutely. I'm sure, and we'll continue to follow those reports there as the investigation continues. Now, a pretty significant breakthrough in terms of detecting potentially harmful drinks.
1: Yeah, this one's on the ABC website as well, and I just saw it on ABC News Breakfast on the TV as well. But researchers have developed a laser-based technology, Tom, that can detect chemicals like methanol in drinks, and it can be done without having to open the drink, which I guess is the bit of the game changer. Mm. So thousands of people suffer from methanol poisoning a year across the world. Hundreds die. I heard you speak about it before. I guess the most prominent one recently were teenagers Bianca Jones and Holly Morton Bowes, who died from methanol or drinks laced with methanol in Laos in a backpackers hostel in 2024. So methanol is highly toxic. It's an alcohol, but it's highly toxic. And when the body breaks it down, it turns it into formaldehyde and formic acid, which is bad, Tom, as you can imagine. And it's illegally added to alcoholic beverages. And what I didn't realise too is that it can accidentally be created with poor distillation. So you might not, things are a bit dodgy. You might accidentally produce methanol as well. So I didn't know that. I knew, it could be added to beverages to make them alcoholic, but I didn't realise it could accidentally be produced as well. So Adelaide University researchers, they've developed this way of shaping lasers to be able to determine whether there is indeed methanol inside closed containers. PhD candidate Annie Kritzinger says that we make a cone shaping, and this allows us to go through the bottle and we avoid all the signals coming from the glass. We then change the colour or the wavelength of the laser slightly, and they take measurements, and this allows us to pick up very small amounts of methanol that's inside the bottle. So they're saying a concentration of 0.2% inside any bottle, and it doesn't matter the colour of the glass, it doesn't matter the shape, it doesn't matter whether it's whiskey, vodka, tequila, whatever. There's still the quote-unquote gold standard of testing for methanol. You have to open it, but this is still a very practical and quick way, potentially, of being able to detect whether methanol's present. And the hope is to make it basically handheld and transportable. So effectively, people could take it with them. He said, when we make this handheld, this could be used in distilleries, at bars, at border control, anywhere. He said, here in South Australia, we're interested in the wine industry, and we'd like to combat fraud, or the olive oil industry. We're interested in detecting contaminants in our olive oil. And he also said it could be used down the line for counterfeit perfume, and detecting trace amounts of chemicals and microplastics in food or drink. So it sounds like pretty significant research to me.
0: Absolutely. I mean, we were talking about AI throughout this morning and technology, but great to see what lasers are capable of doing, given how much promise they had in science fiction.
1: The old-fashioned laser. but look, that as a parent of teenage kids who they haven't said anything yet, so I don't want to give them ideas, but if they want to travel overseas, if they had just like, if you could access a handheld device.
0: An extra tool, yes.
1: That scan drinks, that would be one concern off your mind, I think, if you were sending your kids overseas. There's a whole heap of things you'd worry about, but it'd be one less thing to worry about, just to say, hey, look, this does exist in the world, be aware of it, and you can actually test for it. It'd be amazing.
0: Absolutely. And finally, Brad, this one caught my eye recently. given how big a debate daylight savings time and changes can cause in some sections of the community, and in the US, it looks like they're making some pretty big sweeping changes.
1: Yeah, every year we talk about daylight savings, and every year the text line kicks off because people are very passionate about it, both for and against. But in the US, as you said, this caught your eye, and you clued me in. But the US House of Representatives has passed a bill that would make daylight savings permanent in the US. So they're going to be permanently, so no change of no changing of clocks,
0: no standard time.
1: You just and that was the argument, that changing the clocks twice a year was actually costing the economy millions of dollars, I think.
0: Yes.
1: So they're pretty much just a locked extra hour of time all year round. Very interesting. Donald Trump has been talking about it, I think, since about 2024. And, there's lots of arguments for, as always, and there's lots of arguments against. But just very interesting because, of course, South Australia, when we go into daylight savings, we have three time zones. When we go into daylight savings, we now have four time zones because, of course, Queensland famously don't do daylight savings. But then you have little quirks like Broken Hill, who run on South Australian time but are in New South Wales themselves. So you have all these little Lord Howe Island off the coast of New South Wales. That's got its own time zone. There's Eucla time down there on the Nullarbor. There's a little section of Western Australia that has its own time zone, which is 45 minutes ahead of the rest of the state. Yeah, it's just interesting, I think.
0: Yeah,
1: absolutely. And interesting to see how that'll be adopted in the US.
0: And if you communicate with people in other parts of the country, you're probably acutely aware or every 6 months reminded about, those changes and how they affect things.
1: Yeah, I do think about, that is one of the arguments against daylight savings. Are those border communities, people who live, to the border of South Australia, Victoria, or Queensland and New South Wales, and maybe you live in New South Wales, but your kids go to school in Queensland or something like that. It would be testing at times. Yeah.
0: Yes, absolutely. And Brad, finally, we're chatting about AI a little bit this morning. Is it something you've dabbled with?
1: I have not touched it. I have not had anything to do with it. I'm a bit torn on it, to be honest. I spent a lot of time in TV, and a lot of that time you make your own graphics, and you know, we were, you know, all my guys and all my producers were all, we weren't graphic designers technically, but we were all backyard graphic designers. Mm-hmm. So you had to spend a lot of time working on your craft and getting your colours right and your fonts right and do all that. And now it's all done with a click of a button. So I got out of the industry before AI was even a thing, and I just don't really know how now the industry deals with it. Yeah, I have to talk to some of my former colleagues to see how they're grappling with it. But yeah, I imagine a lot of clients would expect you to use AI. I don't know necessarily what the copyright is on that, how it'll work. So yeah, but back in the day, you know, you have to craft all your graphic design. But now you see community groups, you know, embracing it for their little flyers. That obviously it takes a lot of time to design a nice looking flyer or information like that. Now with a few prompts, you can generate a reasonably looking or professional, you know, looking flyer or poster or whatever.
0: So step up from some word art and
1: step
0: some
1: up from yeah a little yes. bit of cut and paste and some poorly formatted and six different fonts and all sorts of information. So you can definitely see it just on social media and just community groups using it. Yeah,
0: I'd be interested to.

0: If you're one of those people, or if you are dabbling with it, trying it out, if you've got some strong feelings either way, get in touch with us. Brad, thanks very much.
1: Thank you.
0: Got headlines up in a moment.
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0: Good morning. 4 minutes to seven. Jack Ward is with me to look at our local news headlines. Good morning.
5: Good morning, Tom. Many residents in Port Pirie still haven't received insurance claims for a weather event 8 months ago. About 1,600 claims were made in the Port Pirie area following severe storms in November, with 70% of those now closed. Port Pirie Mayor Leon Stevens says a lack of tradespeople is partially to blame for the delayed recovery. Energy Minister Tom Katsantonis says he's hearing good things about getting the Whyalla Steelworks blast furnace back up and running. It's been offline since April. Even if the ageing infrastructure doesn't function again in the short term, the state government has previously shared doubts that it will reach the end of its life before a steelworks buyer takes over. A video series from Adelaide University aims to reduce stigma around mental health for farmers, reminding rural communities that reaching out for support is a sign of strength. The five-part series features stories from farmers who've expressed postnatal depression, grief, relationship breakdown, isolation, and the cumulative pressures of life on the land, alongside practical advice from a rural GP about how to access support. And those are the headlines.
0: Jack, thank you very much. Now, following the news at 7, we'll be chatting lead contamination and a new consultation that's looking into protections for workers. But first, here's the Kinks. You really got me.

The energy minister expresses optimism about getting the Whyalla Steelworks blast furnace back up and running. Tail and Bend locals gather to discuss a proposed artificial intelligence centre and warnings that the world is becoming increasingly exposed to higher oil prices. Good morning, Matt Coleman in Adelaide with ABC News. The energy minister Tom Koutsantonis says he's hearing good things about getting the Whyalla Steelworks blast furnace back up and running. It's been offline since April. Even if the ageing infrastructure does function again in the short term, the state government has previously shared doubts it will reach the end of its life before a steelworks buyer takes over. Tom Koutsantonis says maintaining the furnace now will enable the steelworks to stockpile hollow steel blocks.

0: costs for when the furnace is decommissioned.
1: So when we do the recapitalisation and the blast furnace is ultimately decommissioned, we will have a stockpile. So the country will have a reserve of structural steel billet that we can manufacture into rail line or structural steel as we need it. So it's very important to get it back up.

0: A program designed to encourage more regional students into the science lab, and Port Perry residents still playing an insurance claim waiting game. Jack Ward with ABC News. Regional South Australian high school students are being encouraged to swap their classroom for a science lab in an effort to inspire the next generation of medical researchers. Students from years 10 to 12 can apply for the Future in Focus Work Experience program through Adelaide University and spend 5 days getting hands-on experience in a world-class research facility. Director of the university's Robinson Research Institute, David McIntyre, says it's a rare opportunity to step into the cutting-edge world of medical research.
1: There are unfortunately not so many large research groups out in rural locations, so having that opportunity to come in and experience it firsthand will be something I think will be quite inspiring.
0: Year 12 student at Port Lincoln High School, Ruby Gamlin, undertook the program last year and says it reaffirmed her desire to pursue a career in science.
2: I think as a regional student, oftentimes our opportunities are limited to what we can have exposure to. And by going out there, putting yourself out there, going to Adelaide, you really do get to directly see the reality behind so many different professions.
0: Energy Minister Tom Koutsantonis says he's hearing good things about getting the Whyalla Steelworks blast furnace back up and running. It's been offline since April. Even if the ageing infrastructure

0: structure does function again in the short term, the state government has previously shared doubts that it will reach the end of its life before a steelworks buyer takes over. Mr. Koutsantonis says maintaining the furnace now will enable the steelworks to stockpile hollow steel blocks for when the furnace is decommissioned.
1: So when we do the recapitalisation and the blast furnace is ultimately decommissioned, we will have a stockpile, so the country will have a reserve of structural steel billet that we can manufacture into rail line or structural steel as we need it. So it's very important to get it back up.
0: Many residents in Port Pirie still haven't received insurance claims for a weather event 8 months ago. About 1,600 claims were made in the Port Pirie area following severe storms in November, with 70% of those now closed. The Insurance Council of Australia's Liam Walter says those affected should have had their properties assessed to resolve claims by the end of the year.
2: This 8 month mark, I would expect customers have a good understanding of what repairs need to be completed, if not repairs well underway, and certainly claims been accepted and there's not outstanding questions in that regard.
0: Port Pirie Mayor Leon Stevens says a lack of tradespeople is partially to blame for the delayed recovery.
3: It was mostly trees and fences that we lost, and we're probably, you know, 95% of the way through what we need to clear up. But there's people like the golf course in Port Pirie. It was one of the most severe storms I've seen in my life here.
0: A 2-metre-long, 200-kilogram Mulloway sculpture is being unveiled in the Aboriginal community of Yalata today. The artwork is another creation from Port Lincoln sculptor Ken Martin, who crafted the bronze Mackaybe Diva, the Kieran McAvoy statue in Streaky Bay, and a number of statues around Adelaide Oval, including Barry Robran. Martin says it's been a wonderful process working with the Yalata and Angu community to create a piece the region is famous for.
4: I went for a green, but I wanted that lovely light green, which as it turns out is very close to the green. If you were diving underwater and saw the Mulloway, that's the sort of green that you would be seeing.
0: A video series from Adelaide University aims to reduce stigma around mental health for farmers, reminding rural communities that reaching out for support is a sign of strength. The five-part series features stories from farmers who've experienced postnatal depression, grief, relationship breakdown, isolation, and the cumulative pressures of life on the land, alongside practical advice from a rural GP about how to access support.
5: With these stories, we're hoping that this would either spark one conversation for another farmer or for one person to make a appointment with a GP. It's about generating conversations, and that's what we're hoping to achieve.
0: It's coming up to 25 minutes to 8. For more local news, search ABC Local and select your region. Across the north, west and Eyre Peninsula, this is ABC News.
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8: Hi, Melissa Clark here. The sensitive medical information of thousands at risk as a major cyber attack hits a GP network across the country. Australia's hidden shame, new laws cracking down on modern slavery, equipping companies to better identify and address risks in their global supply chains. And Anthony Albanese's AI blueprint, musicians, actors and artists demand a role in Australia's artificial intelligence revolution.
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11: Good morning to you. On what we're hearing, and I did experience even earlier this morning, is a very cold Thursday. We are deep in the midst of winter and a few more cold mornings to come, but some warmer days ahead as well. We'll check back in with the weather, of course, later on in this half hour. And we'll also give you another opportunity to play along with our Warp Speed remix, our sped up and slowed down snippets still to come. I know at least one of you, Andrew from Hope Valley, he got in touch to say the app isn't working here, so I missed the backward snippet, but I guess it's the day the music died, which

0: you. Yeah, sadly not the case this morning. Would have lined up very, very well. But, yeah, if you've dusted off the old radio, that might work. But we are hearing that the app is functioning again as well. So if that is how you listen to the program, how you take it with you where you're going, give it another crack. And hopefully we don't see any other disruptions throughout the morning. Now, everyone with a stake in bird well-being is on high alert for the potential of H5N1 bird flu reaching our shores in a more serious outbreak. For the Invasive Species Council, they're currently raising the alarm around the plight of the orange-bellied parrot, who are currently critically endangered, with current numbers less than 100. So for a migratory species that winters in the southern parts of our state, how well are they currently being protected? And could proposed changes at a federal level put this species at a greater risk of total extinction in the wild? Claire Booklis is a senior policy analyst at the Invasive Species Council and with me now. Good morning.
1: Good morning, Tom.
0: So what is the current status of this orange-bellied parrot?
1: Well, we know that the orange-bellied parrot is critically endangered. So there are fewer than 200 left in the wild. There's about 165 that left Tasmania to winter over in places like South Australia and in Victoria. And so they're incredibly vulnerable. There's been incredible efforts to make sure that they don't go extinct with captive breeding and a lot of effort to maintain and conserve their habitat. So they're really rare. And we're really keen to ensure that they don't face other threats to them, unnecessary threats.
0: I want to talk more about the threats in a moment, but, you know, it's one of those wonderful bird species that gives you a little bit of a description of, as to what the bird looks like. What can you share about the orange-bellied parrot?
1: Yeah, so they're a very small bird. They're about 15 to 30 centimetres. They're mostly green and they've got this little patch of orange on their belly. They're incredible. They're one of only three migratory birds in the whole world, parrot species, sorry, in the whole world. So they're incredibly unique.
0: And how have they seen such, you know, your critical population loss in the past? What have been their biggest threats?
1: Well, some of their biggest threats has been, you know, habitat destruction. We've also seen, you know, different fire regimes down here in Tasmania, which has resulted in some of their habitat being lost. And so, you know, there's been a lot of work done to sort of address those threats. In terms of since they've been in captive breeding, disease has been one of their major threats and continues to be. Because there are so few of them, they're actually quite vulnerable to diseases. They don't have the genetic diversity to allow them to respond when new diseases enter their populations. So we're really concerned to ensure that no new diseases come in unnecessarily. Obviously, with the H5N1 bird flu that is unfortunately already here in Australia, we're waiting to see if it establishes in native bird populations here. But we know that the migratory birds are coming here, going to our wetlands, and we're also seeing, you know, obviously the orange-bellied parrot is heading to these same places. So we're really concerned about that. But this current federal government proposal to open the door to new parrot imports from other countries apart from Australia is an unnecessary new disease pathway, and we're really keen to ensure that the Australian government doesn't open it.
0: Claire Booklis is with me, Senior Policy Analyst at the Invasive Species Council. We're speaking about the risks to the orange-bellied parrot, which is currently critically endangered. So can you explain more what is being proposed at a federal level that could introduce further diseases to the country?
1: So when Australia last allowed parrot imports way back in the 1990s, at least two new pathogens entered the country, one of which has now established in wild bird populations. As a result of that, Australia banned parrot imports from all countries apart from New Zealand. And so New Zealand itself doesn't allow parrot imports, and that's why we think it's quite safe to import parrots from New Zealand. And then about a decade ago, the Federal Agriculture Department decided to review that policy. That decision came off the back of pressure from pet owners and hobbyists. And we also understand that then Federal Minister Warren Entsch, who owned an aviary and breeds parrots. So we know that the department has completed its import risk review and is actually recommending that we allow parrot imports once again. And this is notwithstanding the objections of many wildlife health experts. So vets have said, look, this is too big a risk, but they have nevertheless decided that they're going to allow these parrots imports again. And that has only been delayed due to the arrival of H5 bird flu, but that's just a temporary reprieve. So we're really keen to see that there's a permanent solution to block this potential pathway of new diseases into the country.
0: And so, you know, on the orange-bellied parrot, I misspoke before about the population levels, but, you know, close to 160-odd, what's the level of risk that this species could go extinct in the wild?
1: Well, we know that wildlife health experts are already saying that, you know, one new disease could really tip these parrots into extinction territory. So, you know, it's really dangerous. And, you know, surprisingly, when the department assessed the risks of all of these diseases, while they understood that they could actually be fatal to species like the orange-bellied parrot, they still decided that overall the risk to the species was low. And, I mean, that just boggles the mind, considering last time they allowed parrot imports, two new diseases entered and did have now crossed over into wild populations. So we're really concerned about that risk analysis and really the basis for it as well. So it reveals broader issues with our biosecurity system and how we really are rating the risks to our wildlife.
0: Well, Claire, thank you very much for your time this morning.
1: Oh, thanks for having me on, Tom.
0: Thank you. Claire Buglis there, Senior Policy Analyst at the Invasive Species Council. It's 17 minutes to 8 o'clock on your Thursday morning. Here's one from Top Loader. This is Dancing in the Moonlight.

0: Who will win the AI race? Has gambling become our national sport?
1: Questions. They've never been more important. So the one thing we'll never question is our duty to keep asking. ABC News, keep asking.
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3: Good morning. Hopefully the day is warming up for you. 13 minutes right now to 8 o'clock. And another opportunity for you to have a crack at our Warp Speed remix song for today, particularly for those of you that might have missed it. If you had some disruptions using ABC Listen this morning, here's what we heard before the news. So 1-300-160-222, that's the number to call us on, or 0467-922-783 to text. But for some more of that same song, here's our sped up snippet. So obviously no lyrics there, but maybe enough for you to get over the line if you're not quite sure. Get your guesses in, and we'll play that song in full just before 8 o'clock. You can also get in touch if you want to chat AI this morning. Is it something that you've dabbled with, that you're excited by the prospects for, or in the opposite sense, maybe really worried about, particularly with our data centres slated to pop up in our region, in regional South Australia. Now, before we check back in on the weather, here's Split Ends. One step ahead.

0: Split Ends there, one step ahead and one step closer to playing our Warp Speed remix song very soon. If you still have time to get your guesses in, and we'll play one more snippet very soon, our slowed down snippet before we play it in full. It is Tom Mann with you as the sun is rising on this Thursday morning. And it was a cold start as I spoke to Kate Doyle from the Bureau of Meteorology earlier this morning.
1: Certainly are some chilly temperatures around this morning. So Port Perry down to just minus 0.2. We've also managed to get a few locations certainly pretty chilly. Snowtown down to minus 0.4. Clare's managed to get down to 0.8 earlier this morning. Port Augusta down to 3.3. Whyalla down to 1.1 degree. Cleves managed to get down to 2.3. Port Lincoln there managed to get down to 4.1. Cummins 3.8. Woodna down to 2.7. Woomera down to 3 degrees. Roxby Downs down to 1.8. Maree down to 2.2. Cooper Pedy though sitting pretty at 7 earlier this morning. And Oodnadanna 7.3 degrees as the coldest temperatures recorded there so far this morning. Otherwise, we are then expecting a fairly sunny day around the traps today. We are expecting conditions to remain stable today and really across the rest of the week as we have a high pressure system which is now sitting down over Victoria, helping to bring these stable conditions across the region. Now, the stable conditions do mean that we could see a bit of fog around, and we do look like we've got a few patches, particularly around the Eastern Air Peninsula there. So please make sure you are taking care out and about on the roads. Also looks like there could be a few patches around the York Peninsula as well this morning. So please make sure you are taking care. Otherwise, we are expecting a sunny, or at least a mostly sunny day today as conditions continue to sit under this high pressure system. And we are going to see very similar conditions across the next few days. But with the daytime temperatures warming up by a few degrees as this high pressure system sits over Victoria, which means we will expect those winds to turn more northerly over the next few days, and just light winds from the north, meaning that we are expecting some fairly warm and sunny days, even though we will continue to see some pretty chilly starts.
0: Kate Doyle there from the Bureau of Meteorology. And yeah, get used to these colder starts. Peter from Bullaroo, he's texting to say, Brewer Tom, definitely got the ice in nice and cold this morning. Very frosty, must be minus temperature. Yeah, I'm sure if it's not minus temperature there, Peter, it was certainly close to, or feels like, as I've been seeing on some of the Bureau's outlooks across the region this morning. Now, one final chance for you to get your guess in for our Warp Speed remix song. Here's our slow down snippet. So I'll play that song in full very shortly, but you can get your guesses in 1300 160 222 to call, or 0467 922 783 to text. And you can also let us know about the weather, how it's looking where you're waking up today, whether you had to defrost your car or anything else. Now, before we look at our Warp Speed remix song, time for our local news headlines with Jack Ward. Good morning.
2: Good morning, Tom. Many residents in Port Perry still haven't received insurance claims for a weather event 8 months ago. About 1,600 claims were made in the Port Perry area following severe storms in November, with 70% of those now closed. Port Perry Mayor Leon Stevens says a lack of tradespeople is partially to blame for the delayed recovery. Energy Minister Tom Koutsantonis says he's hearing good things about getting the Whyalla Steelworks blast furnace back up and running. It's been offline since April. Even if the ageing infrastructure does function again in the short term, the state government has previously shared doubts that it will reach the end of its life before a steelworker buyer takes over. A video series from Adelaide University aims to reduce stigma around mental health for farmers, reminding rural communities that reaching out for support is a sign of strength. The five-part series features stories from farmers who've experienced postnatal depression, grief, relationship breakdown, isolation, and the cumulative pressures of life on the land, alongside practical advice from a rural GP about how to access support. And those are the headlines.
0: Jack, thank you very much. Now, coming up after the news at 8:30, we'll be discussing the bell that's being rung

after the concerns for commercial fishers whose support around the algal bloom is set to run out at the end of the 31st of July. But today's Warp Speed remix song, Edwyn Collins, a one-hit wonder undeniably from 1994. A Girl Like You, we heard from Damo in Blanchetown, Jim and Andy Mooka, Ian in Clare, John in Jamestown, and Rain St Kilda this morning, and Andrew in Hope Valley. Here it is, A Girl Like You.

0: just Mowboy. Me and some of my favorite people are putting on an hour of music, comedy, and games with performances from Drifting Clouds and Baker Boy. That Blackfella Show, streaming now on ABC iView.
1: ABC News with Matt Coleman. More than 100 Tailem Bend locals gathered last night to hear from the company planning to build an artificial intelligence centre. Firmus Technologies wants two AI centres in SA, one at Stirling North and another 5 kilometres from Tailem Bend. It says its technology uses much less water than traditional data centres and that it's committed to supplying more power to the grid than it consumes. Coorong District Acting Mayor Jonathan Peach says the project could potentially bring hundreds of jobs, but there are environmental concerns.
2: My community has come to me with a number of concerns that they want to see addressed. They're worried about Murray Water going into this project, and they're seeing stories from overseas where there's been some bad behaviour around data centres, and they don't want to see it repeated here.
1: Resident Suzette Edmund does not think there's been enough consultation.
3: Being a landholder here myself, not even actually knowing where this land is and how close it is to the proximity of my own property, that does concern me.
1: Data Centres Australia Chief Executive Belinda Dennett says water use at AI centres remains relatively low and new technologies are reducing demand further.
4: 0.04% of Australia's water use, 2.3% of the water we use in manufacturing in data centres. We're seeing a lot of innovation in that space towards closed-loop cooling, using recycled water, new innovations that use minimal amount of water. So the water problem is being solved for.
1: The federal government says Australia can't afford to stand still amid the artificial intelligence boom. The Prime Minister has unveiled a national framework for AI, including a plan to legislate a set of mandatory standards for large-scale data centres. Amid concerns about the potential negative impacts from the developments, the federal Greens have called for a moratorium on new facilities until the regulations are implemented. Federal Technology Minister Tim Ayres says the Greens' position will take the nation backwards.
5: We cannot afford to stand still as a country. Every large data centre needs to be making a net contribution to the electricity sector, needs to have decent water security and comply with all these other Australian conditions that deliver a better outcome for Australia.
1: New York State's governor has announced a one-year moratorium on the construction of large data centres. Kathy Hochul says they risk overwhelming the electricity grid and increasing costs for consumers. The US President Donald Trump has likened data centres to liquid gold and says that income from them will be going to mostly Republican-led states. Iran says it's not prepared to negotiate with the United States as it comes under daily military attacks. His Middle East correspondent Matthew Doran.
6: The cycle of US strikes and Iranian retaliation is continuing and shows no sign of easing anytime soon, particularly after the US reimposed its naval blockade of Iranian ports and ships. The US has launched a series of daytime strikes, different to its approach over the last week, but once again targeting Iranian ports and coastal defences. US President Donald Trump had threatened to hit Iran even harder if it refused to come to the negotiating table. But Iran's foreign ministry spokesperson is being reported in state media as saying Tehran's focus for the time being is its defence. Matthew Doran, ABC News, Jerusalem.
1: The International Monetary Fund says that while some factors have offset the worst impacts of the Iran war to the global economy, a very long disruption to energy supplies will clearly affect the outlook. The IMF has downgraded its economic growth outlook several times since the war's outbreak in late February. Argentina is into the final of the Men's Soccer World Cup after a 2-1 win over England. ABC Sports' Amanda Shalala reports from Atlanta Stadium.
7: Argentina has once again pulled off a miraculous comeback to break millions of English hearts and keep this pulsating title defence beating. Anthony Gordon converted England's pressure with the first goal of the game in the second half, but Argentina seized control from there. Enzo Fernandez equalised in the 85th minute and Lautaro Martinez clinched the win in injury time. Lionel Messi provided both assists as La Albiceleste move into the final against Spain, while England ponders another campaign where it's fallen short.
1: South Australia's weather: Renmark, morning fog and frost 15, Mount Gambier cloudy 16, Port Lincoln sunny 16, Port Pirie mostly sunny 16, Adelaide mostly sunny, a top of 16 degrees, currently 4 degrees. Tomorrow sunny 17, Saturday sunny 18, Sunday mostly sunny 18, Monday mostly sunny 17, Tuesday partly cloudy 18, and Wednesday partly cloudy, a top of 17 degrees forecast. 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
8: Good morning. Welcome to AM. I'm Melissa Clark in Canberra, coming to you from Ngunnawal country and acknowledging other custodians. On today's program, the sensitive medical information of thousands at risk as a major cyber attack hits a GP network across the country. And English hearts broken. Argentina reaches consecutive World Cup finals, a pivotal role played by the greatest of all time, Lionel Messi.
9: What he did to provide the winner, when he's on the right-hand side, you think he's going to come inside and hit it with his left foot. He goes outside, crosses it with his right, and they score. Just a genius.
8: But first, two of the world's big AI companies have pledged to work with the Australian government as it develops a set of rules about how they operate on Australian shores. The Prime Minister laid out an AI strategy in a major speech, saying data centres will have to develop their own power sources and there'll be tougher rules about how much water they use. Rachel Mealy reports from Canberra.
10: We can't put the genie back in the bottle, but the Prime Minister hopes Australia can at least get a better grip on the bottle itself.
11: The fact that we cannot stop change does not render us powerless. Far from it.
10: Anthony Albanese says a new set of rules is on the way for AI companies, and he's got Australian jobs front of mind.
11: We cannot settle for a short-term boom in capital expenditure and construction. We must create a new generation of good, secure jobs for our economy.
10: Australian musicians, artists,

0: journalists and other content makers have welcomed the Prime Minister's assurance that big tech companies won't be allowed to use Australian content to train their models without the creator's consent. Annabelle Hurd is the Chief Executive of the Australian Recording Industry Association.
1: I feel like it's taken us forward a step in that it means now that these companies should get on with doing licensing deals, which is what we've always said they should be doing, rather than trying to lobby the government for sweetheart deals.
0: She says Australian creatives should be a continued part of the discussion about how AI is used.
1: Given our content is what powers a lot of these tools and makes them amazing because our content is amazing, we'd very much like to have a seat at that table going forward.
0: What the government is attempting to address are the known threats of AI. What's unknown is how many jobs will be lost in the economy. Australian Council of Trade Unions Secretary Sally McManus questions the benefit to working Australians.
2: I can see that a whole lot of companies will just like look at the dollars and the profit to be made and think, yeah, we'll just get rid of people and replace them. If they think they're going to get away with that in Australia, I've got another thing coming for them.
0: Investment bank UBS asked more than 200 of Australia's listed companies how many jobs they expect to shed as a result of AI. Richard Shellback is an equity market strategist at UBS Australia.
3: And 3 years from now, we believe that most companies in the ASX 200 could conceivably reduce their headcount by 10 to 15%. Now, that's could in theory. Doesn't mean that they will in practice, because obviously there's a lot more considerations that have to go beyond that in terms of whether or not they really want to make that step.
0: It's the other side of the ledger that remains uncertain.
3: The bigger picture question is, however, whether or not those people replaced by AI find other jobs or not. What is impossible to really know are the new job roles that are created through AI in the economy 3 years from now.
4: Richard Shellback, equity market strategist at UBS Australia, ending that report by Rachel Mealy. And it's a delicate balance for the federal government to attract investment from the fast-growing industry, but ensure the right protections for the community are in place. Tim Ayres is the Minister for Industry, Innovation and Science. He joined me earlier. Minister, thanks for speaking to AM this morning.
5: G'day, Mel. It's great to be on AM.
4: Now, when it comes to data centre development, why the shift from having guidelines to this intention to have mandatory regulation?
5: This has been a steady evolution and a program of work that will deliver data centre investment here, but the Australian way in the Australian interest.
4: Have you taken on board feedback from, you know, vocal Labor Party members preparing ahead of the national conference who've really been pushing for stronger guidelines here? Has that been part of the decision to shift to a mandatory approach?
5: We listen to everybody in the community and of course across the caucus. But this set of decisions is consistent with the approach that we've been taking, you know, since my appointment. It is an evolution of that approach where we're lifting up an Office of Artificial Intelligence, doing the coordination work across government, the Prime Minister taking a central position here, which is a very welcome message, I think, in the Australian community, and moving to make the data centre expectations mandatory with a new set of artificial intelligence standards, which will be mandated in legislation.
4: We saw just last month AirTrunk, an Australian data centre company, announced that it would invest $30 billion in India to develop data centres there. Is that the kind of thing that you would consider a lost opportunity and would ideally be done here in Australia instead?
5: It's terrific, actually, to see an Australian company like AirTrunk extending its operations overseas. That's not at all inconsistent with Australia securing the data centre investment that we need here in Australia. Australia is a terrific place to invest for data centre and artificial intelligence development. It's in our sovereign national interest that key functions like training happen here in Australia, so they are shaped by Australians, consistent with Australia's national interest. That's what this policy is all about delivering, and it got a pretty good reception yesterday. Now there's lots more work to do.
4: The Greens have called for a moratorium on new data centres being built until these standards are being introduced. If these standards are important, that's a reasonable position, isn't it?
5: Well, it's a pretty dopey position that just takes us backwards.
4: Well, you're suggesting these standards are important, but they're not in place yet. So if they're important, why wouldn't we wait for them?
5: Well, we cannot afford to stand still. We cannot afford to stand still as a country. The data centre expectations are being worked through with the states key tech firms signing memorandums of understanding with the government that are consistent with those. We are going to move to make them mandatory. It's very clear to see the direction of travel here. Every large data centre needs to be making a net contribution to the electricity sector, needs to have decent water security and comply with all these other Australian conditions that deliver a better outcome for Australia.
4: A lot of Australians have concern beyond the data centre development. Will you expand these standards to encompass a much broader suite of issues involving AI, things like the impacts on users, the ethics of its use, how it's used in the workplace, how it's used in education? Is the government looking at having tighter regulation on some of those broader issues on AI?
5: Well, as we set out in the National Artificial Intelligence Plan, Australia's approach is that ministers have responsibility for those questions in their area. So take the workplace questions. Amanda Rishworth is leading an approach there with the business community, with the ACTU, with civil society, to make sure that we develop an Australian approach. If it's in artificial intelligence safety, those ethical and safety issues that you've raised, the Artificial Intelligence Safety Institute will be delivering that approach across government, working with our partners overseas, with the security agencies too, to make sure that artificial intelligence is safely deployed here in Australia. It's in our interest to have all of government lifting its capability and making sure that where there is investment, it's happening in the national interest.
4: Industry, Innovation and Science Minister Tim Ayres, thanks very much for speaking to AM this morning.
5: Thanks, Mel.
4: And thanks for your company on AM this morning, where the time is 13 minutes past 8. A network of GP clinics across the country has been hit by a cyber attack, with providers now revealing sensitive medical records and personal information was stolen. The network says it is working with government cyber agencies and has sought legal orders to protect the medical information. Political reporter Claudia Long joined me a short time ago.
6: So 16 of Partnered Health's 57 GP and skin cancer clinics appear to have been caught up in this cyber attack, Mel. So they include ones in Melbourne, Sydney, the Gold Coast, the Sunshine Coast, Coffs Harbour and also Canberra. More details could have also been stolen in Western Australia, so the company is still trying to figure out exactly what's happened there. Now, this includes personal details, so that's things like your address, your phone number, which is already, when it comes to cybercrime, pretty risky. It can be really bad when those kinds of details are released. But this also includes sensitive medical records, so really personal things like consultation notes, potentially referral letters, pathology results. And we've seen in the past that when these kinds of details and information's been stolen by cyber criminals, they've used it to sell on the dark web or essentially to attempt to blackmail people. Now, that hasn't, as far as we know, happened here yet, but you can see why people will be very concerned to hear that this has potentially been leaked and stolen. So this attack happened on June the 23rd. Some affected patients have just been contacted over the last day or so. The company's taken legal steps with an injunction against any publication of this data. Given that the cyber attack already breaks the law, it's unclear exactly how effective that'll be.
4: And Claudia, this has happened just as the federal government has been warning businesses to step up their security against attacks just like this.
6: Yeah, that's right. So ASD, the Australian Signals Directorate, which is our cyber intelligence agency, issued a warning with almost two dozen of their international partner agencies, specifically about Russian-linked hackers. So they say that these hackers are working on behalf of Russia's intelligence agency, that's the FSB, and targeting really critical Australian industries. So things like defence, but also things like communications and energy and banks, like the things that keep this country running. And basically, ASD would like you to update your password, please. They've said that one of the ways that these hackers are targeting these pieces of infrastructure is just guessing default passwords and targeting poorly protected routers. So that's their message, is, you know, there's some pretty basic things that people need to be doing. We've also heard a lot about AI accelerating these kinds of attacks as well. We know that that's on the federal government's agenda after the Prime Minister's speech yesterday. And the federal government's going to be coordinating with the states and territories on new standards around this. That's going to be pretty interesting, given that ASD has identified state and local governments as being particularly vulnerable, Mel.
4: Claudia Long there. The food you eat and the clothes you wear could have been made by people living in conditions considered modern slavery. The Global Slavery Index estimates 50 million people around the world could be in such circumstances. Australia already has laws aimed at ensuring modern slavery isn't in the supply chain of Australian companies, but now the federal government is creating a new criminal offence targeting larger companies. Nick Grimm reports.
7: Australia has long regarded itself a world leader in action against modern slavery, so there were a few raised eyebrows when the Trump administration last month announced that this country would be included in a list of US trading partners facing tariffs for failing to take sufficient steps to eliminate the practice. So now we're going next level with a tougher approach.
8: And I think that they will be widely welcomed by Australians who don't want their supply chains to be tainted by modern slavery.
7: Federal Attorney General Michelle Rowland says Australia's new criminal offence will apply to businesses with annual consolidated revenue of more than $100 million. Those found to have failed to prevent modern slavery in their supply chains to face new civil penalties brought under enforcement powers enshrined in the Modern Slavery Act.
8: This is the first time that this legislation has been opened up in the way it is. But on the issue of tariffs, we have consistently made the case to the United States that any tariffs on Australian products are unjustified. They're inconsistent with our bilateral free trade agreement.
7: Modern slavery, which includes forced labour and debt bondage, is already a crime under Australian law, including where it happens outside this country on goods that are imported. But Federal Anti-Slavery Commissioner Chris Evans welcomes the new powers, which he believes will help prevent Australian consumers rewarding those profiting from the use of slavery.
9: Look, I absolutely do. The reality is that our Act currently has been one of reporting, not of requiring action. With the criminal and civil penalties, businesses will have to take this much more seriously.
7: A defence will be available to companies capable of demonstrating they've taken reasonable steps to prevent the use of slaves in their supply chains. And the government says further consultation will be undertaken to determine how the new law will be enforced, with a deferred prosecution scheme and remedies for victims both to be considered.
9: There's certainly a very strong response from the government. I think it's stronger than we actually anticipated, so that's very pleasing. There's obviously a lot of detail to work through, but I think the criminal and civil penalties proposal really does give us a chance to develop world-leading legislation.
6: It is putting Australia back in the league of world leaders in how we're addressing modern slavery.
7: Professor Justine Nolan is director of the Australian Human Rights Institute at UNSW. She says modern slavery is a pervasive problem, causing misery the world over.
6: So there's estimated to be more than 50 million people around the world who are trapped in modern slavery, and more than half of those are working in global supply chains. So for the types of goods that we would use every day, whether it's, you know, fruit that we're eating or chocolate that we're eating or clothes that we're wearing or phones that we're using.
4: Professor Justine Nolan from the Australian Human Rights Institute at UNSW, ending that report by Nick Grimm and Annie Guest. A warning, this next story contains references to suicide. There's renewed pressure to improve how police respond to mental health incidents after a coronial inquest in South Australia. The coroner has been examining the death of mental health advocate Bill Stockman, who took his own life hours after making suicidal comments to police. Isabel Masali reports.
10: William Stockman, known as Bill, dedicated years of his life to improving the mental health of people across South Australia, especially in rural areas. He shared his own torment that stemmed from accidentally shooting a friend at age 14. The former SA farmer spoke to the ABC on many occasions.
11: You know, don't be scared to talk about depression and suicide. We've really got to get rid of the stigma around it and try and break down those barriers, try and get men help that they need.
10: But in 2019, the 49-year-old took his own life in Renmark. Hours earlier, he had been arrested for breaching an intervention order taken out by his ex-wife. Bill Stockman was charged, given bail, and taken home by police. In his findings released yesterday, Coroner David Whittle said that a man so passionate about suicide awareness died by suicide is a particularly tragic aspect of his death. The circumstances are also alarming to Thalia Anthony, a professor of law at the University of Technology, Sydney.
12: It seemed that he had a deep awareness of the issues pertaining to mental health, and I think it's completely disappointing that the police did not have a an adequate understanding to appropriately respond.
10: During the charging process, Bill Stockman was intoxicated and made comments to police such as, "I'm done with life," and "I woke up this morning and felt like topping myself." Coroner Whittle said police deemed these throwaway comments and didn't address it in any meaningful way. The coroner has made a range of recommendations for police to better assess a person's risk and seek support from professionals. Professor Anthony doesn't believe it's enough.
12: I think there should be greater mandates on police to contact health professionals as soon as there's any risk to the person. And this is because there have been time and time again people dying in custody, especially First Nations people, where police do not call health services quickly enough.
10: La Trobe University's Dr. Panos Karanikolas researches the policing of people with mental health issues and is cautious about recommendations for more training.
13: Standard police training is really often very militarised. It is often about maintaining situational control. And I think that attempts to provide training to police around, you know, mental health is often, we're asking police to take on a mental health role that often police themselves find to be welfare-related work that they don't feel comfortable doing.
10: In a statement, SA Police said it's assessing the recommendations.
4: Isabel Masali reporting. And if you or anyone you know needs help, you can call Lifeline on 13 11 14. It's a refund many businesses never thought they'd see, but a great clawback is underway from the Trump administration, which is being forced to refund tens of billions of dollars in tariffs paid last year. And Australian companies are among those getting their money back. Here's business reporter Amelia Turzon.
14: My fellow Americans, this is Liberation Day.
15: Donald Trump's sweeping package of tariffs announced last April cost Australian company Nashi about $100,000 more to get its swimwear into the United States. But now Tom Wilson has got his cash back with 6% interest.
16: It's a relief and it's exciting. It was massive and stressful. And I think everyone in e-commerce last year was like, their guts were curled with stress the whole year.
15: The US Supreme Court overturned the tariffs in February after a successful challenge by the not-for-profit Liberty Justice Center, known as a politically conservative firm. Its CEO and three-time Trump voter, Sarah Albrecht, argued that Trump's import taxes were unconstitutional.
17: Have you received the call from the president shouting at you?
18: I have received many calls from his supporters shouting at me and threatening me, and some of it gets pretty violent, I'm not going to lie.
15: But now, more than $100 billion has been paid out back to businesses in the largest single refund in the Homeland Security history.
18: It was kind of awesome, but I haven't really celebrated yet because I will celebrate when everybody gets their money back.
15: Australian Tom Wilson applied for a refund 2 months ago through his customs broker, but he didn't quite believe that he would ever see this cash again.
16: We just thought, yeah, the law says one thing, but Trump says another. And, you know, someone's got to do it. You know, it's really important, I think, for someone to stand up, you know, in a David and Goliath situation with the sling and say, you know, hey, we're going to stop this.
15: While it is a good outcome for Nashi, many other companies globally are still waiting for refunds. Tom Wilson's customs broker, Ray Lopez, is working with several other Australian companies.
19: Nashi is going to be the first Australian company on our books that is actually going to get their money back by far. There will be more, but it's going to take them a while longer.
15: Timing can depend on the method companies use to get their goods into the United States. Currently, the refunds aren't available for those using traditional mail networks like Australia Post. US Customs didn't reply to questions about this, and Australia Post says that it's advocating for its business customers. Ray Lopez again.
19: I think that there is a large member of the public at large that had to pay into it in one way or another that are never going to see that money. But I think often about consumers who the buck got passed to them. And now those major companies are going to claim back those duties. But I highly doubt they're going to pass that on to other consumers who ultimately absorb the bill for all that.
15: The startup brand is also still battling with other tariffs, including the one that was freshly implemented by Donald Trump after last year's tariffs got shut down. Those Section 122 import taxes are now also being challenged by the Liberty Justice Centre.
4: Amelia Turzon. Now, England's World Cup final hopes have been smashed by Argentina, the team landing a come-from-behind victory in Atlanta and fighting its way into a consecutive World Cup final to be played against Spain. There's a fierce rivalry and deep history between England and Argentina, which has delivered explosive football for decades, and this

0: Kovacic. It's been header after header after header, and this one finds the back of the net.
1: Former Socceroos captain Paul Wade watched every moment of the game this morning. He spoke to our reporter Stephanie Smale about it.
2: You know what? As soon as the game kicked off and the first couple of tackles went in, I instantly thought, jokingly, of the Falklands War. There's always some sort of story behind these two countries when it comes to football, and it just built up from there. I thought, there is no passing the ball around the back being boring in this game. So at halftime, it was exhausting. Players needed a drinks break for quarter time as well, so all in all, I just thought to myself, this is competitive football.
3: What were the standout moments for you?
2: Well, you're going to have to give it to the GOAT, aren't you? What he did to provide the winner when he's on the right-hand side, you think he's going to come inside and hit it with his left foot? He goes outside, crosses it with his right, and they score. Just a genius. His blood should be bottled. You know what? I think we should give a massive tick to the referee today. There's been a lot of controversy about FIFA and, you know, all the things that are going wrong outside of the game. But that referee today, refereeing World War III at times, players arguing, crowds going nuts, and he just kept his cool and he just made decisions based on whatever he saw. And I thought, wow, that is a great referee.
3: It must be devastating for England after such a mammoth effort throughout the whole competition. How will they take this?
2: They will be absolutely devastated. One thing I'm seeing at the moment is there's a little bit of creativity when they've got the ball now. I always used to be bored when England got the ball in years gone by. If I was an England fan, I'd be very positive about the development and the way it's all going.
3: Argentina will now face Spain. Who's your pick to win the World Cup final?
2: Well, I've got to pick Spain after what they did to France yesterday. I know it's a different game and different players and different situations, but honestly, if I'm looking at it on a piece of paper based on yesterday and today, Spain are going to win it, their second World Cup.
1: Former Socceroos captain Paul Wade there speaking with Stephanie Smale, and the soccer audio is courtesy of SBS. Briefly in finance, Wall Street has ended higher. Oil's higher too. Brent crude trading at $85.21 US a barrel, and the Australian dollar is buying 70 US cents. And that's AM for today. I'm Melissa Clark. It's now 8:30.
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6: Good morning to you. Hello on this very chilly Thursday morning, but hopefully beginning to warm up for you where you are. A lot of people are getting in touch to say how chilly it is and how foggy it's been on the roads. Hopefully that is clearing up and getting better as we get into a bit more warmer days ahead over the coming days. We'll take a closer look at what to expect weather-wise in a couple of minutes' time. Also, to come up on the program this morning, there's been obviously support packages out there in the midst of throughout the algal bloom, particularly for businesses and fishers that have been directly impacted. But the current assistance packages are set to run out at the end of the month. And there are questions in place and concerns from those who are directly impacted as to how, how their business will look and what things will look like beyond that date of July 31st. We'll be speaking very shortly with the Shadow Minister for Primary Industries and Regional Development, Nicola Centofanti, who has some questions and concerns when it comes to the state government. And we're discussing AI throughout the morning. Of course, you might have seen the details about the AI office set to be introduced at a federal level into the Prime Minister's office. And, of course, plenty of plans for data centres in our region. I'd love to know, though, have you used AI? Are you excited about it? And how do you feel about its prospects? Let me know. 1300 160 222 to call. Or 0467 922 783 to text.
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6: Now Janae Madden is with me. Good morning.
8: Good morning, Tom. Energy Minister Tom Koutsantonis says he's hearing good things about getting the Whyalla Steelworks blast furnace back up and running. It's been offline since April. He says maintaining the furnace now will enable the steelworks to stockpile hollow steel.

0: blocks for when the furnace is decommissioned.
1: So when we do the recapitalisation and the blast furnace is ultimately decommissioned, we will have a stockpile, so the country will have a reserve of structural steel billet that we can manufacture into rail line or structural steel as we need it. So it's very important to get it back up.
0: Many residents in Port Pirie still haven't received insurance claims for a weather event 8 months ago. About 1,600 claims were made in the Port Pirie area following severe storms in November. 70% of those have now closed. The Insurance Council of Australia's Liam Walter says those affected should have had their properties assessed to resolve claims by the end of the year.
2: This 8 month mark, I would expect customers have a good understanding of what repairs need to be completed, but if not repairs, well underway, and certainly claim has been accepted and there's not outstanding questions in that regard.
0: The Port Pirie Mayor, Leon Stevens, says a lack of tradespeople is partially to blame for the delayed recovery.
3: It was mostly trees and fences that we lost, and we're probably, you know, 95% of the way through what we need to clear up. But there's people like the golf course in Port Pirie. It was one of the most severe storms I've seen in my life here.
0: And a video series from Adelaide University aims to reduce stigma around mental health for farmers, reminding rural communities that reaching out for support is a sign of strength. The series features stories from farmers who have experienced postnatal depression, grief, relationship breakdown, isolation, and the cumulative pressures of life on the land, alongside practical advice from a rural GP about how to access support. Campaign coordinator Annabelle Otten says for generations, farmers have struggled to discuss their own mental health.
4: With these stories, we're hoping that this would either spark one conversation for another farmer or for one person to make a appointment with a GP. It's about generating conversations, and that's what we're hoping to achieve.
0: And that's the news headlines, Tom, and there'll be more in the next hour.
5: Janae, thank you very much. Now, I know you've been very interested in the data centres that are planned for our region, but when it comes to AI itself, the outcome, you know, have you played around with it? Have you used it at all? How are you feeling about the onset of AI?
6: Yeah, I feel like I'm constantly sort of talking to people in my life and reminding them that they can... There is the ability to do things the other way. My housemate, you know, she was looking up how to make a cake on AI, and I was like, girl, I can show you. Like, sometimes I think that it is a barrier between what would usually be maybe just asking for advice. You know, I have used it in the past for like travel tips and advice, but now I think, oh, wouldn't it have sparked some really lovely conversations with people to have asked people, oh, what did you do? What was your favorite part of your trip? You know, and maybe going that way. But yeah, it is something that I'm interested in, Tom, and something that I'm keen to keep across, especially with so many in our region.
5: Yeah, absolutely. Well, Janae, thank you very much. Now, looking at the weather, as I mentioned, clear skies largely around the region today. There has been some areas of fog and frost about the central and eastern parts of the state, as well as the southern parts of the pastoral districts. And maximum temperatures are near to below average today. And looking at some of those top temperatures, Adelaide is looking mostly sunny, top of 16 today. Across the eastern Eyre Peninsula, sunny there as well, largely 15 for Wyalup, 16 for Kimber and 17 for Cleve. 16 as well for Hawker and the Flinders and sunny. 13 for Orarua, top of, and Port Augusta reaching a top of 17. Kingscote looking like the cloud is clearing there, a top of 15 today. Also looking fairly sunny all across the mid-north. 16 a top of for Jamestown, Port Pirie and Snowtown, and 15 for Clare today. Nuriutpa sunny and 15 as well. Top of 19 and sunny for Lee Creek in the northeast pastoral. 21 for Maree, 19 for Udadatta and 14 for Yunta. Sunny all across the northwest, 18 top off for Pukature Ernabella, Marla and Cooper Pedy. Top of 19 for Tarcoola and 17 today for Woomera. Over on the west coast, sunny all across there, 17 top off for Woodner and Elliston and 18 for Ceduna. And clear across large parts of the York Peninsula today, 14 for Edithburgh and a top of 15 for Gardena, Maitland, Midlothian and Stenhouse Bay.
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9: This is ABC North and West with Tom Mann.
5: Now, it has now been well over a year since the toxic algal bloom was first detected in South Australian waters. The unprecedented natural disaster not only devastated marine ecosystems, but also had a huge negative impact on businesses and people's livelihoods. None more so than commercial fishermen. But with the algal bloom assistant packages ending on the 31st of July, fish stocks still down and fishing restrictions in place, there are questions being asked about how some commercial fishermen will survive. Nicola Centofanti, MLC, is the Shadow Minister for Primary Industries and Regional Development. And with me now, good morning.
10: Good morning, Tom, to you and your listeners. Thanks for having me.
5: Now, what are you hearing from local fishermen?
10: Yeah, look, Tom, fishers have been contacting my office because, you know, there's a lot of anxiety around out there. They're facing uncertainty on multiple fronts and they're really not getting many answers from the minister and the government. And I think, you know, the reality is that, as we know, commercial fishers have been dealing with the impacts of the harmful algal bloom for well over a year now. And, you know, the current support packages are due to end on the 31st of July, yet, you know, with only the 2 weeks to go, the government, you know, really hasn't been communicating with these fishers, these businesses, about what, if anything, comes next. You know, I think the support that's been provided when fishers can access it has certainly been welcomed, but the reality is that, you know, the crisis hasn't ended, particularly under our waters, and many fishers still can't access their normal fishing grounds or, you know, earn any income because of the ongoing impacts of the algal bloom. So, you know, they're under enormous financial pressure, and I've spoken to many fishers who have exhausted their savings, who've dipped into their superannuation even, or who've refinanced mortgages just to keep food on the table and stay afloat. And, you know, these are hardworking South Australians who have built businesses over decades, and that they haven't done anything wrong. They're just simply dealing with an environmental disaster that's, you know, completely outside of their control.
5: So what is the predominant sense that you are getting from, you know, from the fishers that you're speaking with? You mentioned, yes, it's some worries and the impacts that it is having. Is it, but there has, of course, been, you know, assistance packages, you know, throughout much of this disaster. Is it, you know, concern? Is it worry? Is it a feeling that they might have to really, really pack it in after really prolonged difficulties?
10: Yeah, I think, I mean, it's been twofold. I think there have been some concerns about being able to access some of those support packages. But also as well now, there's just a lot of uncertainty as to what's going to occur post July 31st. You know, again, fishers are talking to me about the fact that if there are no further support packages, you know, what's happening with a potential voluntary buyback. We know that the government have commissioned a review into, you know, voluntary buybacks and structural reform, but fishers can't participate in reform if they don't know whether it's going ahead or what that might look like. So, you know, we want to see the government really providing some clarity to our fishers, particularly around the government's plan going forward, whether it be, you know, voluntary buybacks or the like, because, you know, at the end of the day, these fishers can't continue to be in limbo with no fish to catch and no plan ahead.
5: On the first point on that you made around the confusion around the access to the packages, we know that that has been tricky for some people and there has been some delays and difficulty in getting it. Have you heard from people, though, whose businesses have been directly affected who haven't been able to get access to assistance packages?
10: Look, I've certainly been helping a number of fishers who have not been able to or have found it really difficult. I've certainly, you know, written to the minister on a number of occasions on behalf of a number of fishers, just trying to allow them to have access just due to sort of, you know, their individual circumstances. And, you know, again, I think it's just another level of anxiety and stress that these guys don't need at the moment. So, yeah, my office has just been trying to work with them, with the government to try and get these fishers the support that they need. But yeah, there's a level of frustration out there, absolutely, because, you know, a lot of them feel like there are these big announcements, but yet when it when it comes down to the nitty-gritty, that they're unable to access a lot

0: those supports.
1: Nicholas Entofanti is with me, MLC, and Shadow Minister for Primary Industries and Regional Development. Speaking as assistance packages are set to run out on the 31st of July, and so do you have a view as to what should happen next? Should these assistance packages continue? Should we look at the current restrictions that are in place or something else?
0: Well, look, again, you know, as I said previously, we know that the government themselves have been looking at structural reform around voluntary buybacks, and I do think that that does need to be on the table. But again, they haven't actually announced whether or not that will be going ahead and what that might look like. So we want to see the government providing some clarity to that process, and we want them to actually be, we want them to provide some clarity as to whether or not they will be going down the voluntary buyback route. You know, but again as well, I mean, we do need to keep, I mean, our commercial fishermen are so incredibly important, because, you know, this is a public asset that we're talking about, and those of us who don't have access to the sea, I mean, I'm on the river, you know, and we need our fishers to catch that access, that asset for us to enjoy. And, you know, South Australia is known for its amazing, clean, fresh seafood. And, you know, our fishers are the faces behind that seafood. And if we don't have them in the future, that means that people like myself, you know, potentially can't access that clean, fresh South Australian seafood. So, you know, I do think that there needs, the government needs to look at a long-term strategy as to how we ensure that, you know, there is a seafood industry going into the future.
1: In that short term, would you be supportive of a voluntary buyback scheme?
0: Yeah, look, we took a voluntary buyback package to the state election as the opposition. So it would be something that we would be supportive of, obviously subject to doing due diligence on the details of the package and consulting with industry. I mean, yeah, I think the reality is that, you know, because of the impacts of the bloom, you know, there is some fundamental questions around sustainability. And I think voluntary buybacks absolutely do need to be you know, part of the process going forward.
1: And as you mentioned, we are in this crunch time with that deadline of 31st of July, you know, coming up in just 2 weeks' time now. What's the last you have heard from the state government in relation to this concern?
0: Only some comments, you know, last night on the news that, you know, they were looking into the review, but that, you know, my understanding is at this point in time, in terms of those support packages, they don't have a plan for support packages going further. You know, and yeah, we're into crunch time. I mean, we've got 2 weeks left before those support packages run out, and that's why, you know, I mean, we need to be seeing a sense of urgency from the government around their future plans, and unfortunately currently we're not, and I just don't think that that's good enough, particularly for these fishers. You know, these are their lives and livelihoods that are essentially, they're in limbo. You know, they can't, there is no fish to catch, and you know, there doesn't seem to be a clear government plan going forward. So, you know, many of these fishers are in effect in no man's land, and, you know, that's creating a lot of uncertainty and a lot of anxiety out there.
1: Nicholas Entofanti, always appreciate your time. Thank you so much.
0: No, thanks for having me.
1: Nicholas Entofanti, MLC and Shadow Minister for Primary Industries and Regional Development. It is right now 14 minutes to 9 o'clock. In a moment, we'll be looking at a current fundraising effort to increase the number of seeing eye dogs. But first, Huey Lewis in the news. Hip to be square.

0: Huey Lewis and the news, hip to be square on your Thursday morning. Tom Mann with you. Right now it's 10 minutes to 9 o'clock. Now, for people living with blindness or low vision, a seeing eye dog can be transformative for day-to-day life. Currently a campaign is underway, the Seeing Eye Dog Appeal, with the goal of raising $1.2 million to continue to train new dogs. For Tarina Warren, who owns and runs Mullaloo Station, she's been legally blind since the age of 16, but declining vision has recently taken up the support of a new seeing eye dog. Tarina Warren is with me now. Good morning.
1: Morning, Tom.
0: Now, how long have you had your seeing eye dog for?
1: We've been together for about 9 months since September last year.
0: And what prompted you getting a seeing eye dog?
1: Well, a couple of things. My vision quite rapidly declined over the last couple of years. I've been legally blind since I was 16, but I was managing pretty well until a few years ago. So I started to use a long cane, and I've always had a really close companion dog who actually passed away last year. So I thought it was a good opportunity to fill that space with a dog that actually can help me.
0: So on that note, was it something that you had been thinking about, the companionship of a dog and the benefits, you know, with that declining eyesight?
1: Yeah, absolutely, because I kind of needed, I've always had a companion dog, and to be able to have the working dog to actually help me remain independent was just fantastic.
0: So what were some of the challenges that you were facing before, getting in touch with your seeing eye dog?
1: Well, it was pretty rapidly evolving. So it's probably changed quite a lot even since then. I was really sort of struggling to remain independent and confident to go out on my own, especially to new places. And I really didn't like using the long cane. I just found it a lot harder than using the dog. I was just starting to not, I was choosing to not go new places, and my social and community connection was shrinking.
0: Yeah, and on that, being working in on a station as well, I imagine that's vitally important. The time that you do get out and get away.
1: Yeah, well, yes. I mean, obviously, there's not a whole lot of that going on up there, but because we spend the most of our time at Yorktown and some time in Adelaide as well, so it's been more impactful for my life in Yorktown, where I work as a physio. Mm.
0: And what were the immediate changes when you first got your seeing eye dog?
1: Well, obviously it was a bit of a steep learning curve. The training process for the dogs is obviously immense, and they are extraordinary animals. I just had no idea that a dog could even be that well trained. There's a lot of training for the handler as well. So I did 2 weeks. Most people do quite a lot more than that. It was really just a very steep learning curve for both of us.
0: But 9 months on now, does it feel a lot more natural?
1: Oh, yeah, absolutely. Yes. So Mika anticipates, because they get into the routine, of course. So she often anticipates where we're going. And if that's not where we're going for some reason that day, I just say not today and tell her which way to go. They're very, very clever and very intuitive once you've been together for a while.
0: And so, Tarina, tell me a little bit about, what you would like people to know about living with low vision or blindness, particularly, the challenges that you've been facing as it's been declining for you.
1: Well, I think one of the main challenges, apart from obviously that independence and mobility, which is greatly enhanced by having the dog, the social aspect can be really quite detrimental for people as well. So because of the loss of any type of social cues visually, it can be really hard to actually make connections with people, and you don't know if someone is making eye contact with you or smiling at you or interacting with you in some way out and about. So I would just sort of say to people, to make that connection by actually saying hello or asking about the dog. Just to talk to people because it is quite isolating.
0: Yeah, so even your dog has helped you a little bit in terms of, you know, just socialising day to day.
1: Oh, absolutely. They really are a great connection to the community. And my kids, I've got grown-up kids, but when we're out and about, they say that that it's just lovely because every person that walks past smiles at the dog.
0: Now, Tarina, of course, we're speaking because this Seeing Eye Dog Appeal is underway with the goal of reaching $1.2 million to continue to train new dogs. You mentioned, of course, how well-trained they are and training for yourself as well. What would you say to someone who is considering donating to this appeal?
1: Look, I think that it is such a worthwhile cause and it really does help to change people's lives and, you know, reduce the need for any type of actual support workers. I don't use any support workers generally, so that has helped me to remain independent, and that is just so invaluable to me and other people with vision loss. So yeah, and especially between the for the last part of July, the Pet Barn is actually doubling the donations for a four-day period. So if people can get around it and donate, it's really worthwhile.
0: Well, people can search the Pet Barn Foundation or Seeing Eye Dog Appeal to contribute to that and help them reach the goal of $1.2 million. Tarina, thank you very much for your time this morning.
1: Thanks, Tom. See ya.
0: Cheers. See you later. Tarina Warren there, who owns and runs Waterloo Station, is legally blind. It is coming up to news time very shortly. And following that, we'll be discussing insurance and particularly some of the concerns and questions you might have if you've been recently impacted, in particular, following the recent storm in Port Pirie. But before the news, Hall & Oates, you make my dreams.

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1: Driving through this hot land full of dust and smoke, this little pommy fella feels like a true blue Aussie bloke.
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3: ABC News with Matt Coleman. SA's Minister for Artificial Intelligence says he welcomes the Prime Minister's announcement of new standards overseeing the use of the technology, including clearer rules for data centres. Anthony Albanese will hold a national cabinet meeting with state and territory leaders next month to seek agreement. Minister Chris Picton says AI has the potential to bring positive benefits to the state's economy and workforce, but the risks need to be managed.
4: But we need to be a leader in terms of how we regulate it, but also manage the risks in terms of energy and water as well. We've put out standards. They essentially are the same things that the Prime Minister's been talking about in his speech yesterday. And so we look forward to that national cabinet discussion.
3: US military strikes are continuing against Iran, which is retaliating with its own attacks in the region, Ali Crewe reports.
5: US Central Command says the latest round of attacks are about holding Iran accountable at the commander-in-chief's direction. The military says it's also shot Hellfire missiles at an empty oil tanker sailing towards Karg Island as it enforces a blockade of Iranian ports. Meanwhile, warning sirens have sounded in Bahrain as Iranian missiles and drones hit sites across the Gulf. In Kuwait, the army says it has shot down 4 cruise missiles and 21 drones in its airspace. Iran's top negotiator with the US says Iran's national security depends on Tehran maintaining its control of the Strait of Hormuz, and that negotiation, along with war, is part of Iran's strategy of resistance.
3: The International Monetary Fund is warning that the world is becoming increasingly exposed to higher oil prices as global reserves dwindle. Kaveh Akbari has the details.
6: The IMF says emergency stockpiles help shield the global economy from the biggest oil supply shock in more than half a century, but those reserves are now running low. It says reduced consumption in Asia and higher production outside the Gulf also helped offset disruptions caused by the closure of the Strait of Hormuz due to the US and Israel's war against Iran.

0: However, with reserves heavily depleted, the IMF warns further supply disruptions could trigger much sharper price rises and leave the global economy increasingly vulnerable.
1: The UK's outgoing leader Keir Starmer has received a standing ovation after his final Prime Minister's questions in Parliament as he prepares to stand down, Europe correspondent Mazoe Ford reports.
2: Sir Keir Starmer will leave Britain's top job in the coming days after he announced his resignation last month. He was deeply unpopular after a series of missteps and scandals, then disastrous local election results for his Labour Party in May. But he received a warm send-off from MPs on all sides at his final Prime Minister's questions session.
3: In 2 years in government, I leave the country in better shape than I found it. Yeah. I am proud of everything that we have achieved.
2: Labour MP Andy Burnham will become the country's next Prime Minister on Monday.
3: Goodbye.
2: Zoe Ford, ABC News, London.
1: Adelaide University researchers say a new technique that uses lasers to test for methanol in alcohol could save lives and time. Dr. Ralph Motan says the new test combines optical techniques to capture the poison's fingerprint while a bottle is still sealed. He says the technique could provide results in a matter of seconds.
4: We would, in the first instance, think that this is something where we could have it at customs. This could be something that law enforcement can use. And in the long run, we're hoping that this could actually be something that could be at the off licence or perhaps actually in bars.
1: England soccer fans have been left dejected after the men's national team failed to win their place in the World Cup final. Cyan Valland supports from London.
5: It was tense, physical and full of emotion. And that was just the crowd watching the World Cup semi-final between England and Argentina. It was always going to be a dramatic matchup between these long-time rivals. And they headed into the second half nil all until a header put England in front and fans were convinced it was coming home. But two late goals from Argentina meant it was not to be. The chants died down, but the few fans up for a chat told us they're very proud of England and now hopeful for 2030.
1: South Australia's weather: Renmark, morning fog and frost 15, Mount Gambier cloudy 16, Port Lincoln sunny 16, Port Pirie mostly sunny 16, Adelaide mostly sunny, a top of 16 degrees, currently 7 degrees, tomorrow sunny 17, Saturday sunny 18, Sunday mostly sunny 18, Monday mostly sunny 17, Tuesday partly cloudy 18, and Wednesday partly cloudy, a top of 17 degrees. 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
8: Good morning to you. Hello. Looking quite blue out my window and pretty much, I think, large parts of the region today. Clear skies, a lot less chilly than it was a couple of hours ago, where it might have been foggy or even frosty where you're waking up. And we're looking for some, you know, average temperatures around the region today. And we'll check back in with the Bureau of Meteorology, of course, later on this morning. And also still to come on the program, later on this half hour, we'll look at how scientists have discovered something sweet out in the depths of space. And later on after 9:30 this morning, discussing a rewilding project that is making some strides and looking to get even more success in the bring back of native ecology in a part of the York Peninsula. And of course, AI continues to be a big topic after some details were shared earlier in the week by the Prime Minister Anthony Albanese about how the federal government plans for data centres to protect creatives and all sorts of questions and concerns that come up around that. And I want to know, you know, given it is feeling more and more ubiquitous, is it something that you've engaged with? Have you tried it out? Have you asked it questions or made some artwork using AI? Or are you feeling very worried and concerned about it? Reach out 1300 160222. I'd love to know your thoughts and feelings when it comes to AI, or you can text in on 0467 922783. Now, were you one of the Port Pirie residents impacted by the damaging storm that struck the town in November of last year? There was high winds, hail and lashing rain all around Port Pirie, and many residents experienced damage to their homes, businesses, sheds, verandas and vehicles. And after almost 8 months, many residents are still navigating the insurance claim process. The Insurance Council of Australia is hosting another opportunity

0: for people to talk with insurance companies face to face. Liam Walter is ICA Director of Mitigation and Extreme Weather Response from the Insurance Council Australia. Good morning.
1: Yeah, good morning, Tom.
0: Now, Liam, why is it needed to host another one of these face-to-face sessions following a couple already? Why is it needed?
1: Yeah, look, as you pointed out, it was a very significant storm last year. We received over 1,600 claims. That's across homes, businesses and motor vehicles. Glad to say 70% of those claims are closed, though, of course, that means 30%-ish of those are still open, and that's why we're coming back into town to make sure that customers that have a claim in progress still, or maybe if they've got some issues that they need to resolve, so that they can have a face-to-face conversation with their insurer.
0: Now, the storm was 8 months ago, as mentioned, in November of last year, and some residents haven't seen repair works start, which on the face of it sounds like a while. Can the process often take this long?
1: Yeah, certainly. I would hope that the repairs that haven't commenced are in the minimum, and would certainly urge those folks to consider coming down and having a chat with their insurer. But certainly, the closure rate of 70% is right about what we would expect at this point in time. It's a significant number of repairs to be completed. Some pretty severe damage in amongst that as well. So it's on track in terms of the progress.
0: Now, Liam, I'm curious, you mentioned roughly 1,600 claims, but given it was businesses, vehicles, homes, all sorts, do you have a rough estimate of how many people have been affected? I imagine some people made multiple claims, for example.
1: Yeah, look, I don't have that number. It's going to be less than 1,600, as you point out, but it's a very significant proportion of the community there. And again, that's why it's just so important that we corral the insurers together and hold these sessions.
0: And is there an estimate as well about the overall damage and the cost of the damage from this storm?
1: I don't have a firm hold on that yet, but it would be in the tens of millions, I would expect, yeah.
0: Now, for people that might be feeling unhappy or frustrated 8 months on, they might be having back and forth conversations with their insurance companies, or feel like they're not making any progress. What avenues do they have? What should they be doing or considering?
1: Certainly, my advice to customers is always be really clear with your insurer about what your needs and expectations are in the claim process. If you're not satisfied with how things are going, we'll be in town the 29th and 30th of July. That's a great opportunity to have a face-to-face conversation. Sometimes, these issues are difficult to discuss and talk about over the phone. So a face-to-face conversation is often just what's needed to really get to the bottom of issues and get them resolved and move forward. Otherwise, there's complaints processes that are mandatory for insurers. You can make a complaint and get your claim escalated that way.
0: Is there a minimum standard, for example, for people listening who might be feeling frustrated, for example, that they should have expected by this time?
1: There are timeframes that are set out in the General Insurance Code of Practice. Having said that, it really is going to depend on the extent of damage. So it's hard to put a, your claim will be done by X. It'll really depend on the severity. The key is that, your insurer should have been keeping you informed all along the way. You shouldn't have any, sort of outstanding questions or uncertainties at this point. So if you do, certainly conversation needed with your insurer, and encourage you to come down on the 29th or 30th.
0: Yeah, of course, and a great way instead of waiting sometimes long periods on the phone. So
1: yes.
0: If people want to head along, do they need to book?
1: Yeah, look, booking is a preference. You can do that via the insurancecouncil.com.au website. Why that's a preference is you get to select a time, and you arrive at that time and you have your conversation and work through your claim with your insurer. There is capacity to take walk-ins. It just might mean a little bit of a wait, if there's a couple of appointments ahead of you.
0: So I mentioned towards the end of the month, 29th and 30th, what's the best place for people to find all those details if they are looking to come along?
1: at our website, the Insurance Council's website.

0: website, which is www.insurancecouncil.com.au.
1: Excellent. Well, Liam, thank you very much for your time this morning.
0: Oh, you're welcome, Tom. Thank you.
1: Cheers. Liam Alter there, the Insurance Council of Australia Director of Mitigation and Extreme Weather Response, speaking ahead of that face-to-face session coming up. It is 12 minutes past nine. In a moment, we'll have more details about something sugary and sweet that has been discovered in the far reaches of space. But first, one from the Eagles. This is Peaceful, Easy Feeling.

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0: ABC North and West and Eyre Peninsula with Tom Mann.
1: Now, according to science, the Milky Way is quite a bit sweeter than we first thought, and they're not referring to the popular chocolate bar. Astronomers have detected signs of a type of sugar in gas clouds near the centre of our galaxy. So if we rule out space lollies, what does this discovery actually mean? Rebecca Taylor is with me from Woomera Observatory. Good morning.
2: Good morning. How are we?
1: Doing very well, thank you. So white, brown, what sort of sugars have they actually found in the Milky Way?
2: So this is, it has a weird name, it's like erythrolos or something. But basically this is sort of that kind of sugars that basically life is created from. So, you know, we find it in humans, we find it here on Earth. It's also found in raspberries and, or predominantly found in raspberries and fake tanning lotions, those self-tanning lotions that you put on. So it's definitely here. So finding it in the center of our sort of, you know, Milky Way, this is sort of the first time we've found any of these sorts of sugars outside our solar system, which is, you know, absolutely fascinating. And it's sort of pointing out that life or the foundations of life and these sugars and these compounds can be created before stars and planets are even created.
1: And so how are these sugars even detected?
2: So they sort of analysed the signatures of molecules in the first they found the data captured by two radio telescopes in Spain. Then they analysed the signature of those molecules in the laboratory using spectroscopy to identify chemicals by their microwave length. And the match is so good that there is no doubt that this is the sugar that they've, you know, found.
1: Well, to be fair to you, it's not our everyday English that we're discussing with some of these words. Now, you mentioned that this is the first time it's been discovered so far from our solar system. Where else has it been found, and what have been the significance of the previous instances of these sugars?
2: So we found other sugars. We found, this sugar itself and ribose and glucose. We found them on asteroids before, floating around within our own solar system. We've sort of noticed that they have been, you know, sort of around in outer space. Our biggest question is we don't know how they're formed. These are complicated, you know, sort of molecules. And for them to sort of form, we sort of need some kind of collision. But that's really difficult, you know, especially out in space. Like here on Earth, we've got, you know, we've got the atmosphere. We've got all these other things that can sort of evolve and create these sort of particles to combine. But up in space, it's just, you know, not that common. And so it's quite rare, but we are finding them, you know, quite not in abundance, but, you know, it's there and it's quite easy to find. So how it's being created is our next big discovery, because then that can help us discover, you know, how we were sort of created.
1: And I guess, you know, finding it so far away from our solar system, does it give hope that, you know, there is potential for life even further, you know, away from our solar system as well?
2: Yeah, definitely.
1: Excellent. Rebecca Taylor is with me from Woomera Observatory. We're chatting about some of the latest in space news. And we always talk about, you know, travel and wanting to get further and further away. And as the space industry is working towards sending people to Mars, the tyranny of distance is inspiring scientists to look into hibernation as a role in space travel. Something, of course, we've seen plenty in science fiction and hypersleep. But how could this theory actually be realistically applied?
2: Well, yeah, so being in space exposes humans to dangerously high levels of radiation is one. Then you've got the extended exposure to microgravity. That can damage a range of organ systems, including muscles, bones, the eyes, and also just living for months or even years in tight quarters can, you know, have severe psychological effects. And so hibernation could protect against many of these hazards. It could also significantly decrease the amount of food and water that, you know, which is going to reduce the payload, which is then going to, you know, make the, you know, aircrafts or the spacecrafts be able to travel faster, which means the trips are going to be shorter. There's a lot of benefits to being able, if we can get the human body to hibernate. They've also discovered that, you know, through the these sort of experiments and trying to work out what happens with these animals that do hibernate and when they are hibernating, they've found that these chemicals are triggering sort of different parts of the body, which found in both hibernating animals and humans. And hopefully that they can, you know, we've got all the chemicals and everything there to hibernate. We just haven't activated it, or it hasn't, you know, evolved in us to hibernate. So we may be able to find out, you know, if we can sort of switch that switch on, we've found that not only does it protect against these other things, hibernation also has a bit of a rebuilding of the cells, so it actually also regenerates and fixes the body as well as protecting it at the same time.
1: So the theory's there and the benefits are clearly there, but is it within reach at all, or is it something that's still looking quite a bit far away?
2: Well, it depends on which scientists you're talking to. Some believe that, you know, we're looking at, you know, 10 to 15 years, we may be able to get people into not the complete hibernation stage, but the torpor stage, which is sort of putting somebody to in that sort of hibernation state for, you know, we're sort of talking a couple of days. But, I mean, that's a good start if we're talking, you know, being at that stage in the next 10 to 15 years. And the other thing too is just the advantages that we can have for that here on Earth. They're already looking at that hibernation can actually help with cancer patients, Alzheimer's, Parkinson's disease, heart failure, asthma, even obesity. So there's a massive range. If we can actually, you know, harness this and get it to work, how much benefit they will be to, you know, humans here on Earth as well.
1: Well, look, Beck, I certainly wouldn't turn down a test on a long sleep either. I think I would quite enjoy maybe a week-long sleep. Now, finally, the International Space Station has got three new residents. Where are these new crew from?
2: So we've got one from America. There was one from two from Europe. But the interesting one about this one was that out of the three, they've joined the seven astronauts that are already living on the ISS. But this is the first space flight for Anil Menon. And he's a former ex-spacer, and he was selected as a NASA astronaut candidate in December 2021 in the agency's Group 23. And he's also married to Anna Menon, who was a former ex-spacer as well. But Menon was SpaceX's first ever flight surgeon. And he'll be help conduct a wide variety of science experiments while he's up there, including the continued research of the refined in-space production of semiconductors or semiconductor crystals, which will help our, you know, internet and computers and AI and everything run a lot faster, a lot quicker. As well as performing ultrasound using augmented reality and artificial intelligence methods that could eliminate the need for medical support from Earth if they have something up on the space station or on one of these trips going to Mars. They'll, you know, they won't need to have complete medical teams. They won't need to have, you know, contact to people here on Earth. They'll be able to, you know, sort themselves out there on the spaceship.
1: All those pieces continuing to fit together. Always fascinating to know what's going on there at the International Space Station. Rebecca Taylor has been with me from Woomera Observatory. Now, Beck, before we go, we've been chatting AI this morning. Is it something that you've, you know, dabbled with, played around with, or, you know, have strong feelings about either way?
2: I have dabbled with it a little bit. I think my most helpful has been for personal development reviews at work. I found you can put all the questions into AI and go, answer this and make me sound good, and they do it brilliantly.
1: Well, if AI is being used to take away some of the tedious jobs, I feel a little bit less worried about it than some of the other areas that it's looking into. Always a pleasure, Beck. Thanks very much for your time.
2: Always a pleasure. Thank you.
1: Cheers. Rebecca Taylor there from Woomera Observatory. It's 26 minutes past nine this sunny Thursday morning. We've got news up very shortly, but first the Shantuzis, Wanna Be Up.

0: Chantuzzi's there. Wanna be up? It's 9:30.
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0: Now, Brad Aldridge, it's with me. Brad, good morning.
2: Good morning, Tom. Making news. SA's Minister for Artificial Intelligence says he welcomes the Prime Minister's announcement of new standards overseeing the use of technology, including clearer rules for data centres. Anthony Albanese will hold a national cabinet meeting with state and territory leaders next month to seek an agreement. Minister Chris Picton says AI has the potential to bring positive benefits to the state's economy and workforce, but the risks need to be managed. Energy Minister Tom Koutsantonis says he's hearing good things about getting the Whyalla Steelworks blast furnace back up and running. It's been offline since April. Even if the ageing infrastructure does function again in the short term, the state government has previously shared doubts that it will reach the end of its life before a steelworks buyer takes over. Tom Koutsantonis says maintaining the furnace now will enable the steelworks to stockpile hollow steel blocks for when the furnace is decommissioned. And a 2 metre long, 200 kilogram Mulloway sculpture is being unveiled in the Aboriginal community of Yalata today. The artwork is another creation from Port Lincoln sculptor Ken Martin, who created the bronzed Mackayby Diva, the Kieran McAvoy statue in Streaky Bay, and a number of statues around Adelaide Oval, including Barry Robber and Tom. And there'll be more ABC News at 10 o'clock.
0: Brad, thank you very much. Now, coming up in a moment, there's been a rewilding project that's been quietly going on the York Peninsula over the last 7 years or so. And given its successes already, it's looking to boost up what it's already been doing, bringing back biodiversity from pre-colonial times, and as well as species that were wiped out previously. More on that in a moment after this one from The Cure, Love Cats.